0: Jordan?
1: Well, if I must, I must. Even a parcel, I see.
0: Yeah, yeah, it's marked personal.
1: From Paxton and Brown, something or other, Broadway, New York. Oh, I remember. Sure, this must be that new type of lawn sprinkler I ordered for the wife. I should have had it sent to the house. Put it over there, would you? I'll take it along when I go home.
0: Here?
1: That's fine.

0: It'll be delivered here in town. It was supposed to be set to go off at 7 tonight, but it ain't. He forgot to change the timer before he shipped it. It's set for 2:30 this afternoon, 5 hours from now. I don't like that. Maybe some poor guy like a mailman will get it instead of the guy who's supposed to. That's why I'm telling you about it. You gotta find it and stop it. And one other thing, too. It's fixed so it'll go off when you open the package. You got all that?
1: Sure, I got it. But how do I recognize this bomb? Who's it addressed to?
0: I ain't telling who sent it.
1: I don't care about who sent it. Who gets it? Who gets the bomb? Hello? Hello? Hartley.
2: Yes, sir?
1: You probably heard enough of that to know what's going on.
2: Something about a bomb in the mail.
1: Yeah. Now listen carefully. I'm only going to tell you once. Get out of here on the double. I want the assistant superintendent of mails and the dispatcher, Stewart and Fox. Get them in here as quick as you can. You got that?
2: Yes, sir.
3: Operator.
1: This is Jordan. How many inspectors are in today, do you know?
3: Just a moment, Mr. Jordan. Mr. Williams is in. Mr. Jackson left word he'll be out in Lincoln County until tomorrow. And Mr. Thompson entered the hospital this morning to have his appendix out.
1: Well, ring Ed Williams for me, please. Tell him to get over to my office right away. It's urgent.
3: Yes, sir.
1: Oh, Fox. Come in, sit down.
4: Yes, sir. Something wrong?
1: Plenty. Bomb in the mail.
4: You know much about it?
1: I'll tell you later. Williams and Stewart are in on this, too.
4: Man, are we ever in for a busy day.
5: Hartley said there was a hurry-up call in here, so
6: I close that door in my face, Joe.
1: Come on in, Ed. Close the door. Sit down, both of you. Now sit down and listen.
5: Uh-oh. No raises this year. I've been waiting for him to spring it on us.
1: Button it up, Joe. Here's what we do have staring us in the face. I just told Fox a minute ago there's a bomb in the mail someplace.
5: Oh,
1: wow. That's right. A few minutes ago, I got a phone call. I don't know who it was. All I got were these facts. It's now 9:30. Between now and 2:30, we've got to find a time bomb which was mailed to somebody here in town.
6: Somebody? Don't have any name at all?
1: He didn't get around to that. Either he wouldn't tell me or he was cut off. I'm hoping, just a slender hope I know, I'm hoping he'll call back, but we can't count on it.
6: How do we know this isn't a leg pull, Doug?
1: We don't. But we can't afford to take chances with somebody's life. Would you?
6: No.
5: What kind of a package?
1: We don't know. Any kind.
5: Oh, it's great.
4: That spreads your field out something terrific, Stuart.
5: How?
4: Well, you not only have your truck packages, you have carrier packages, too.
5: Carrier wouldn't have that big a package.
4: Stu, with the powerful explosives we have nowadays and the small wiring circuits possible, why not?
5: Yeah, I'll give you another one. How about a newspaper roll? That's big enough, isn't it? Carriers handle them, don't they?
4: That's right.
1: Now, here's what I think. If that thing was mailed early this morning, it's either out there in the parcel post bin or at one of the substations. If it was mailed last night, it's probably on one of the trucks right now.
4: Or else it's been delivered.
1: Or else it's been delivered, yes.
5: A lot of stuff's off the trucks by now.
1: Well, that complicates it, but let's do what we can as fast as we can. Fox, you round up all of the special delivery cars, send them out after those trucks, and get all the packages back here. We'll go over them after they get here.
4: Okay.
1: Try to get the drivers to remember what's been delivered and where. Skip the insurance deliveries. This won't be insured. Get as much back as you can.
4: Yeah, but what if they can't remember everything?
1: You leave that to me. But do this, too. Call the substations. Get all their stuff in here.
4: All right. Anything else?
1: Well, not now.
4: All right. I'm on my way.
1: Stuart, you'll go through our own stuff in the back. Let's see. Delivery from New York Central's number 3 hasn't come over from the station yet, has it?
5: No.
1: Well, that makes it a little better. Get everything we've got together in one place and keep it there. Keep the out-of-town packages out of it. Just add the stuff from the substations and the trucks as it comes in.
5: And the pickup trucks, of course.
1: What?
5: Some of the drop boxes out in the suburbs are for letters and parcels both. We'd get some packages coming in on the pickups from those boxes.
1: I'd forgotten that.
5: And the trucks should be in by 11. We might as well go ahead with everything else until I get here.
1: Just so we get them as soon as they come in. I'll leave that to you.
5: Well, if we're going to do all this, I'd better get on it. No use standing around here any longer than necessary.
1: No, go ahead.
6: You want me to check the packages, right?
1: I don't have to tell you your business, Ed. I know your record as an inspector is A1.
6: Well, fill me in a little more, will you, Doug?
1: Okay, shoot.
6: Well, is this a time bomb?
1: That's what he said. We have less than 5 hours now.
6: Yeah, I got that.

0: Well, what else about it? Would it be safe to open?
1: No, no. It'll go off if you open it. He said so.
0: Oh, rougher and rougher. I'm going to get help, Doug.
1: All you want.
0: Use your phone.
1: Help yourself.
0: Thanks.
2: Operator.
0: Outside line.
2: Thank you.
3: State Police, Company A, Sergeant Rock speaking.
0: Rocky, this is Ed Williams, post office. Is Jesse in today?
3: Yeah, you want him?
0: No, don't call him, no time. Tell him to come on over here right away, would you?
3: Sure. What do you want with explosive experts? You got a bomb?
0: Maybe. Keep it under your hat.
3: You know me.
0: Another thing, Rocky, you guys got the fluoroscope just now?
3: A touchy one, huh? No, we loaned it to Company E up in Fallman.
0: I could use it, that's for sure.
3: It's only about 100 miles. I'll call him up and get him to fly it in. Probably get it to you in about an hour or a little over.
0: Oh, good. And you'll tell Jesse.
3: Yeah, we'll do.
0: Now, to work, Doug.
1: Same here, boy.
0: Yeah, how about those carriers? About 100 of them out there.
1: 94.
0: Well, can you do it? Can you hit them all?
1: I don't know. All I can do is try.
0: Bet you're thinking the same thing I am. Remembering the same case.
1: Bowling Green, Kentucky.
0: Yeah. That poor devil of a carrier. It's alive, but barely.
1: That's one reason I want to find this bomb before our luck runs out.
0: Well, we're going to see to that. But it doesn't run out.
1: I hope you're right, Ed. I sure hope you're right.

0: 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For you, the choice between living an ethical life or that of a fugitive from the law may be an easy one to make. But for the young parolee in tomorrow night's drama on the FBI in Peace and War, the choice is more difficult. His old criminal friends want to involve him in an easy money scheme. When he comes to the turning point, that moment at which he must decide between staying straight or going back to a life of crime, the temptation is most intense. For drama that packs a human interest punch, don't miss The Turning Point. Tomorrow night, when the FBI in Peace and War is on the air over most of these same stations.
1: And now we bring back to our Hollywood soundstage Mr. Victor Perrin, starring in tonight's production, Fragile, Contents Death, a tale well calculated to keep you in

0: They were all on it now. Williams, Fox, Stewart, and all the others we could trust to keep a cool head. The lid was on every place possible. To the average man buying his 3-cent stamp, it was business as usual. We didn't even let the majority of the help know it. But off in one of our fairly isolated corners, a pile of packages was growing. I looked at the clock. 10:20. Just about an hour gone. 4 hours left. Stu, how are things going?
1: Who knows? Well, as can be expected in a thing like this, I suppose.
0: Better wipe off that sweat before somebody tumbles that the day isn't that hot.
1: Thanks.
0: Sit down. Are any of them wise yet?
1: Don't think so.
0: They'll probably get out. Things have a way.
1: Yeah, that they do.
0: How are you standing it yourself?
1: Well, I...
0: You worried?
1: Not very happy.
0: None of us are.
1: I keep thinking, what if I get hold of the thing...
0: Ever been in an explosion?
1: No.
0: You weren't in the service, no. Ever see an explosion? Been close to one?
1: Yeah, I came by once just after a gasoline truck tangled to the pole and took off. It was a pretty bad sight.
0: See. Would you like to take the day off?
1: Oh, I wouldn't think of it.
0: Nobody'd blame you. I wouldn't, I promise you.
1: I can't do that, Doug. What if I did and the thing got by and I could have prevented it? I'm nervous, maybe. I don't like the setup, maybe. But I'm not chicken. I'm staying with it.
0: I figured you would, Joe.
1: They say every soldier figures the next bullet isn't going to get him. That's the way I'm figuring myself on this deal.
0: Good idea. The only thing we have to worry about, Joe, where is this one aimed? ...11:30. 2 hours gone. I went back to the mailroom.
2: Hello, Doug.
0: How's it going?
2: Well, we have all this over here so far.
0: A lot of work. Any leads, Ed?
3: Not yet. Not even anything suspicious.
0: Well, how can you tell?
3: I can't tell, really. Sometimes there's something about the handwriting or the printing or the... I guess you just feel it sometimes. I don't know. I don't get anything like that in this stuff.
0: Not even a fake return address?
3: Not a one in the lot. None of the locals, anyway. We've checked them all.
0: Fluoroscope in yet?
3: Well, the plane's in. They phoned me a few minutes ago. It's on the way over. Be here any minute.
0: Well.
4: Mr. Jordan, telephone.
0: Okay, what line?
4: On 8.
0: Thank you. I'll get it. This is Jordan.
4: Mr. Jordan, this is Malloy in truck 15.
0: Yes, Malloy.
4: I got the word about getting back these packages. Everything's practically okay. Only this. My second delivery, I left one off at this place, 1724 Lime Street. I go back there a while ago and nobody's home.
0: Well, they were there when you left the package?
4: Yeah. A fat, bald-headed guy took it, as I remember.
0: Well, check the neighbors.
4: I already have, Mr. Jordan. Nobody knows for sure where they went. There's some talk about them leaving for Washington this morning, but I can't pin it down. They drove anyway. Car's gone. Garage is empty.
0: Well, that's using your head, Malloy. At least we have something to shoot at. Do you remember the name?
4: No, I don't. But that fat guy sure looked like a crook. Tabbed him for one the minute I laid out.
0: What's that?
4: Well, Miller came driving out and caught me and said you were hunting a package of stolen goods in the mail. Maybe he shot off his mouth too much, huh? Wasn't I supposed to know?
0: No, Malloy. It's all right. I forgot that he knew what we were after. Well, you say you got everything else, huh?
4: Yeah. Be right in if you say so.
0: You do that.
4: Check.
0: Foxy.
5: Yeah?
0: Look up 1724 Lime Street and get the name.
2: Anything else?
0: Get that name, then get on to it. The state police to intercept them if possible. Those people received a package this morning, and they may have left town for Washington. They're probably driving. With luck, they may not have opened that parcel yet.
2: It's a real long shot, sir. Going on a trip, carrying an unopened package? I doubt it.
0: It's against common sense, but we have to try. You try, Foxy. ...12 o'clock. Lunchtime. I ordinarily eat at Bailey's, but not today. We had sandwiches and coffee brought in. The coffee was welcome, but we didn't seem to be very hungry. Alone in my office sipping coffee, all I could think about was the time was half gone. This is Jordan.
6: Darling,
5: Haven't you forgotten something?
2: Oh, hello, dear. Forgotten something?
5: I'm down at Bailey's waiting for you. I've been here 25 minutes. We're lunching together today, remember?
2: Oh, yes. Well, look, Alice, I'm afraid I'm going to have to stand you up. Something's come up.
5: Well, you'll be sorry. There's the best-looking man sitting in here all by himself, the tall, rugged, iron gray type. You know how I go for those. He'd probably be very glad to buy me a meal.
2: You try him and see. I have confidence in you, sweetheart. Anything to save us a buck.
5: Then you definitely aren't coming.
2: I'm afraid not. I'll tell you all about it tonight.
5: Sometime remind me never to marry a busy executive again. Bye.
2: Bye. What do you got, Foxy?
6: Things in my mind, Doug. First, let me get this one off. The cops picked up the Morgans.
2: The Morgans?
6: Yeah, the couple who were driving to Washington found them in a service station on the edge of town.
2: They got the package.
6: Well, they'd already opened it. Nothing much in it except some fancy sport shirts from Morgan himself.
2: Then they're on their way again?
6: Yeah, with apologies. Understand they were scared silly, though. Morgan offered to show the cop the shirts, even wanted to give him one. Afraid they were stolen goods.
2: I'm glad that's cleaned up.
6: Yeah, say, just had a call from the Woodmont branch.
2: Go on.
6: Say, you remember Spicer?
2: Spicer? Yeah, suspicion of robbing the mails. What about him?
6: Looks as though he hung one on himself this time.
2: Well, how's that?
6: Well, as I say, this clerk out at Woodmont put a bunch of packages in the bins just before he quit last night. He remembered one for Dr. Turner. This Turner, it seems, collects magazine first editions. Sometimes these aren't worth insuring, sometimes they are. But they're always worth something more than their original price. And this package looked like one of those.
2: What about the carrier, Spicer?
6: Well, it seems he blew in just as the place was about to close. Said he forgot a bag of his with some new shoes that he'd bought. He drifted through and then right out again. Nobody paid any attention at the time.
2: And this morning, Turner's package is gone, is that it?
6: Mm-hmm.
2: Where's Spicer?
6: His day off. Substitute's working.
2: They're sure the package is gone.
6: Well, Turner called to ask if it came in and they couldn't trace it. That's how they were sure it's missing.
2: Well, I don't have to tell you the next move, do I?
6: No, I already tried. Called his rooming house. He's not in. Didn't come in last night either. I call the police?
2: I'd better do that, Foxy. Thanks.
6: Even if he has the thing, he surely opened it by now.
2: I think so myself, but we can't be sure. We can't take chances. I better call.
5: Operator?
2: Get me the police station.

0: Ed, any luck with this pile of stuff?
1: Well, one that's uncertain. Trying to make up my mind.
0: That's so? Let's see.
1: Here.
0: It's not very big.
1: Wouldn't have to be.
0: Addressed to Jack Gordon, 128 Andrew Street. Is that anybody important?
1: Never heard the name. If you ask me, it's a kid.
0: What makes you think so?
1: Return address.
0: Columbia Foods Incorporated.
1: Cereal coupons. Fluoroscope indicates a watch inside. Let's put a stethoscope on it.
0: Okay.
1: Get it?
0: Yeah. Ticks, all right.
1: My question. Is it a dollar watch or is it it?
0: A watch, probably.
1: Probably.
0: Let's play it safe.
1: That's what I thought.
0: Take it outside?
1: Ordinarily, yes. But we couldn't detect anything that would trigger the thing, so we'll put it in a water bucket here.
0: Did you put wetting agent in the water?
1: Yeah. It'll soak through the wrapping quicker and then throw anything else inside that much faster. That does it. Inside takes a little longer.
0: Reminds me of the time I put in as an inspector.
1: I hear you were pretty good, Doug.
0: Just lucky?
1: Getting the walkers, lucky. Well, better have a look at your toy here. Easy. Easy. Up she comes. There. Looks as though we were right the first time, Doug. Here, have a pocket watch. Genuine Hoppy.
0: Keep it for a souvenir.
1: That's one kid we owe a watch. Will the budget stand it?
0: It'll strain it, but it won't break it.
1: Hey, let's step out back. I need a cigarette.
0: Good idea. You heard about this carrier, Spicer?
1: Yeah, Foxy told me. Get him yet?
0: The police haven't.
1: Well, maybe the police haven't got him, but has it.
0: The clock's hands were still going around. 1:30. Just about 1 hour to go, and still we hadn't found that bomb. We hadn't found it. We hadn't found the missing carrier. All we had found was a new headache every few minutes. Mrs. Jordan.
2: Mr. Jordan, this is Malloy again. The driver, you know.
0: Oh, yes, Malloy. Do you have something new?
2: Well, sorta. You see, Mr. Jordan, it's like this. While I was eating lunch, I kept thinking, and all of a sudden I remember this other package I delivered this morning out on Beach Avenue. So I drive over here to see about it. I'm at the house now.
0: Have you got the package? Have they opened it?
2: No, it ain't open. But, well, you better talk to this lady, Mr. Jordan. She won't listen to me.
3: Here, Mrs. Bates, this is the postmaster on the line. Himself in person.
4: Hello. This driver says you're the postmaster. Is that right?
0: That's right. This is Douglas Jordan.
4: I don't understand all this about the package which came from my husband. First this man delivers it, now he wants it back.
0: Well, he's perfectly right, Mrs. Bates. We'd very much like to have that parcel.
4: I don't see why. It has my husband's name on it. It's the correct address. I'm afraid I can't give it back until my husband has a chance to examine it.
0: What did our driver tell you, Mrs. Bates?
4: He had some story about stolen goods, but that doesn't make sense. Anyone would know that my husband would...
0: Someone may have confused him with another Bates. Have you thought of that?
4: No, I hadn't, but I'm still sure that my husband should pass judgment on this. If I were to take the responsibility and I were wrong...
0: Let me take the responsibility, Mrs. Bates.
4: He might not see it that way. He might say I let myself be talked into something.
0: Mrs. Bates, believe me, I'm sure your husband would be the first to thank us if he only knew. On my word of honor, we must have that package.
4: Well, it's your responsibility, understand? Here, young man. But I don't think my husband will thank you. He doesn't like anyone connected with the government. None of you.
0: For that, I'm sorry, Mrs. Bates, but thank you for giving us that parcel. But it wasn't what we were after. A box of advertising pencils, that was all. Then it was half an hour. I forced myself to stay in my office waiting for a call that they'd caught Spicer, or that someone, somewhere, had turned up something.
1: Huh.
0: Ed, any luck?
1: Not a bit. We've combed everything, not a thing.
0: They haven't caught up with Spicer yet.
1: I think that's a false lead anyway. If he has a thing, he's opened it by now.
0: That leaves us nowhere.
1: Yes, it does.
0: Somebody's forgotten something. That must be it.
1: Yeah, maybe. Could be all a hoax, you know. What's the matter? Don't you want it to be a hoax, all this effort and nothing to show for it, that it? Want to repeat the Walker business, catch a murderer through the mail?
0: No, Ed, no. I just want to be sure.
1: Oh, by the way, he's out, you know.
0: Who?
1: Steve Walker, the brother. He's out of jail, didn't you know? Well, boy, why are you looking so funny?
0: Steve Walker. He said he'd get me.
1: Yeah, so what?
0: Where did I put it? Where's that lawn sprinkler?
1: Lawn sprinkler?
0: Now I know.
1: Where'd that package come from?
0: I've had it right here all day. Didn't even think about it. Came early this morning.
1: Let's not think. Let's move. Give me that.
0: Is there time?
1: I think so. Better be. Get it under the fluoroscope. Brother, that's it, all right.
0: Do you have time to take it out to a safe place?
1: No, sir. All we can do is put it in a water bucket, take it into the alley, and pray.
0: Okay.
1: Here goes. Water, get through that wrapper. Doug, we'll give it an hour, just in case.
0: Five minutes. 15. 30 minutes. 45. 1 hour. And then...
1: Well, Doug, there it is. All in little pieces. Be glad those pieces aren't you.
0: I am, Ed. I am.
1: A pretty good collection of evidence.
5: Yeah, just
1: you can go out to Steve Walker with this, Doug.
5: Mr. Jordan, telephone.
0: Coming.
5: On four.
0: This is Jordan.
6: Well, I couldn't bear the thought of you plodding away down there. Now, maybe you'd like to hear the story about my lunch, and it was the most exciting...
0: Well, it'd better be good, honey. Wait till you hear the one I've got for you.

Suspense, in which Mr. Victor Perrin starred in tonight's presentation of Fragile, contents death. 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

0: Suspense is produced and directed in Hollywood by Anthony Ellis. Tonight's story was written by John F. Suter. The music was composed by Renee Garagank and conducted by Wilbur Hatch. Featured in the cast were Vivi Janis, Leonard Weinrib, Helen Klebe, Herbert Ellis, Ted Bliss, John Larch, Charles Seal, and Frank Gerstle.
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3: This is the man in black here to introduce this weekly half hour of Suspense. Tonight from Hollywood, we bring you Mr. Orson Welles. Mr. Welles will appear as star of a suspense play called The Marvelous Barostro, from an extraordinary story by the distinguished American author Ben Hecht. But before we raise the curtain on this evening's tale of suspense, here is a message from your host, the Roma Wine Company of Fresno, California.
0: Distance lends enchantment, says the old proverb, and it seems borne out in such little episodes as these. Let's pretend we're guests at the smart and handsome Pan-American Club, Havana, Cuba. An American visitor is amazed that his Cuban host can picture the marvelous climate and rich, fruitful soil of California without ever having been there. But the Cuban responds, "One sip alone of wonderful Roma wine tells me all that. Only true perfection of climate and soil could produce the perfection of your splendid California wine, Roma wine." Well, that's so. 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No wonder, then, these wine experts of other lands are so eager to import Roma wines, no matter what the distances, from our own California. 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With such richly rewarding enjoyment within your reach, why not get acquainted with your favorites among Roma Wine's many different delightful wine types? 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
3: And now, with a marvelous Barostro produced and directed by William Speer, and with the performance of Orson Welles, we again hope to keep you in suspense.
4: This is William Speer. 3 weeks ago, I was seated in my office poring over possible future stories with which to hold you in suspense when a stranger appeared, unannounced.
5: I am the marvelous Barostro. I've come to tell you a story.
4: How did you get in here?
5: Well, I am a magician by trade. I do such things. Perhaps you've heard of me, Barostro.
4: No.
5: I'm the greatest magician alive. No, that is not so. I'm the second greatest. But soon I will be first. I am leaving tonight for Mexico City. You see me now for the first and last time. You will never see me again. No one will ever see me again. It is the last of Barostro.
4: How's that?
5: I'm going to Mexico City to murder a man.
4: Well...
5: His name is Rico Sansoni.
4: Why are you going to kill him?
5: Because he is the most evil man in the world. I've been waiting 20 years for his name to appear. For as long as he chose to hide, there was no hope. He's too clever, far too clever. Even for me. But I knew that his vanity would betray him and that someday I would read again the name Rico Sansoni. I knew he would return to the stage.
4: Is he a magician?
5: The greatest to ever live, the most profound, the most subtle, and the most evil. He's greater than I. He begins his first performance in 20 years in Mexico next week. I will be there to see it.
4: Well, I would like to hear your story.
5: I can tell you all but the end. That I will be unable to provide now. But you will find it out for yourself.
4: Well, I'd like to hear what you can tell me.
5: I will tell you, Mr. Speer, but on one condition.
4: And that?
5: I must have your oath not to interfere.
4: Well, really now, you can understand I can scarcely give you that. After all, I can
5: Ah, very well, very well, very well. I will take my chances with you. The story begins 20 years ago. I was a young man. I traveled as a magician with a small carnival through southeastern Europe. One night we came to a village in Malo, Russia. Our cymbals sounded, our torches flickered in the spring wind, and the villagers gathered around our tents and wagons. I had taken my place in the black box outside my tent. There were holes in the box through which I could watch the crowd while the barker made his announcement.
6: Barostro, the marvel of marvels! Barostro, the magician, who speaks with the dead and reads the secrets of life!
5: At this moment, I saw her for the first time. Her young and gentle face surprised me among so many peasants. I said to myself, What a strange girl. What a beautiful child. I kept watching her. I couldn't keep my eyes away from her. At length, an old peasant led her in, holding her by the hand. I saw at once that she was blind.
1: My granddaughter would like you to tell her future.
2: Can you tell my future?
5: Yes.
2: Will it be a happy one, my future?
5: Hold out your hand, and I will tell you.
2: Here.
5: A dark mist passed over me. I felt a sudden chill as I touched her hand. I listened to the voices which foretell the future. Sorrow, sorrow, they breathe. Pain and sorrow. Fly, run. I studied the girl's face, a fear gripping at my heart. Her large, sightless eyes were calm, resigned. I could not bring myself to tell her what I saw. The spirits promise you happiness. I lied. Your hands will touch beautiful things. Love and delight will await you.
2: Oh, thank you, sir. Thank you. Thank you.
5: That was the beginning. Her face haunted me that night. I could not sleep. I made inquiries the next morning and I found her. We walked through the hills. She did not need my hand to guide her. She knew every stone, every turn of the path. She spoke of the trees around us. She had strange names for them.
2: I call that tree Lullaby, because it sings when it sways in the wind.
5: Lullaby?
2: And that one, see? With its branches open towards heaven. I call that one Prayer.
5: How do you know its branches open toward the sky?
2: When I was younger, I climbed it.
5: Anna.
2: Come. I'll race you to the bed of flowers at the turn.
5: Anna!
2: Hurry, I run far.
5: We walked often through the hills. I knew that she was aware of her destiny. The stars had told me she would not live long, and that agony and terror waited for her on the short journey. Our caravan remained for 2 weeks in the village. At the end of that time, I asked Anna to come with me as my wife.
2: You make me very happy, Shari. I could live only with you.
5: I will love you with all my heart.
2: And you will teach me, Shari. You will teach me to see.
5: To see?
2: Does one need eyes to see as you do? Shari, you will teach me to see beyond the horizon. You will teach me to see as you see.
5: We were married. We rode together in the gilded wagon, and the vows were taken under a clear sky. Suddenly, the sky changed. It was only then that I realized what I had done in seeking to save her. I was fulfilling the terrible message of the stars. For it was I, Shari Barastro, who was the instrument fate had selected for her ruin.

0: Then it came. One night, as I stood in the black box outside my tent, I knew that I needed no further word from the mists of prophecy. It was there. It had come. He stood among the peasants before our tent, a graceful figure, smiling, leaning on his cane, a man of the world, amusingly out of place in this faraway little village. I looked at him through the holes in my boxes. I turned cold. I watched him, and I felt afraid. He was studying Anna. Never once did he stop looking at her. My temper is quick and fiery. I went up to him as he was watching Anna. Ah, subtly was how graceful. I seized his arm and demanded to know what he meant by staring at my wife. He removed my hand as if I were a child. I can tell you there was something terrifying in his strength. I must humbly beg your pardon for this misunderstanding. Let me introduce myself. My name is Rico Sansoni. I'm a student of the occult, traveling about the world in search of knowledge. Inside of me, I feel that girl has remarkable psychic powers. I'd hoped to be able to induce her to join me as my assistant. Soon planning to go on the stage, but now that I know she's your wife, I apologize again for my seeming forwardness. Oh, I suppose there's nothing to do but to accept that apology. And you, madame? Anna. I think it is fair, Anna. Anna?
1: No, I have nothing to say.
0: It was thus Rico Sansoni entered our lives. Little by little, during the days that followed, he attached himself to us. We listened, Anna and I, to his tales. He'd been everywhere, seen everything. He brought the world into our gilded wagon. In his presence, I always felt elated and flattered. Thus does a man move in the grip of his destiny. Thus do we dig with our own hands the appointed grave for our happiness. For one night, Anna came to me and took my hands and told me something that made my heart grow black.
1: Shari, Rico Sansoni has made love to
0: Anna.
1: Me. I've done nothing wrong. I'm afraid of Rico. I tell you this so you will understand my fear.
0: Do you want to tell me about it now?
1: Yes.
0: Tell me then.
1: Rico came to me this afternoon while I was alone. He took my hand and held it gently in his. I suspected nothing until he asked me if I loved you and how deeply I loved you. Then he asked me if I love you more than happiness or life. I took my hand from him and said, I cannot talk of love to you. Even of my love for my husband. Please go.
0: Yes? Rico.
2: Oh, she's told you. Sally, forgive me. For a moment I grew weak. Let me remain your friend. I brought you both some flowers. I picked them myself. Will you accept them? You won't accept them?
0: Of course we will, my friend. How could I have doubted you? I understand. Come, forget the entire incident.
2: You are kind. Really, you're kind.
0: This was the third month of our friendship, and now I began to feel it was my companionship he desired, not Anna's. We spent long hours together. Without Anna, under his care, my mind was expanding, my powers developing. He seemed interested in my every move. And again, I was flattered, lured, disarmed.
2: You have a funny way of saying the word, beautiful, my friend. How is it you say it?
0: Beautiful.
2: That's it.
0: Beautiful.
2: Is that right?
0: You're telling me about the Houdini method of respiration.
2: Oh, yes, so I was.
0: Beautiful.
2: Huh? Very good, I think. I like you, Sonny. I like you very much.
0: Amazing, isn't it? Amazing how one can be drawn in by flattery and charm. Then one day I was sitting in my tent. When a curious sense came over me, I felt a pressure on my heart as if a hand were closing around it. It was a warning. I left quickly. I heard the apartment. Anna had remained there. She frequently did in the afternoon. I found myself running toward the door. I paused, waited until I'd recovered my breath, and then forcing a smile to my lips, opened the door. Oh! I saw Rico. Rico! Standing with his arms around her. Her face raised to his lips. Speechless, powerless, I looked at them. I heard her voice murmuring words of love. Her arms moved around his neck and she kissed him. Then I heard his voice. Anna. Anna, my darling.
1: Shari, my love.
0: Anna, my darling. My beautiful darling. The sound of his voice, a horror seized me. Now I knew why he had spent so many hours with me, why he was so interested. It was my voice. It was Barastro talking. It was a voice that seemed to come from my own throat, a horrible, familiar voice, and I understood what had happened. I sprang forward, shouting his name, Rico! He turned and faced me. He pointed his finger at me as if he were an image in a mirror. Rico! He echoed. Murder was in my heart. I flew at this monster. We struggled across the room. He answered my cries with cries that echoed each note, each inflection of my voice. I saw him through my rage. His face was contorted like my own. His every feature had changed. He was Barastro. There were two Barastros screaming together, tumbling over each other. Held me in his hands. In his hands that were like steel. I could not move or cry out. His hand was on my throat. I lay gasping, crazed. And it was Barastro who was holding me. Then this horrible and familiar figure changed. It became Rico. It was Rico Sansoni who spoke. The breath was leaving my body. I was strangling, dying, yet I could hear him. Barastro! God, you're killing me! Shari, Shari, have mercy! I'm dying! His voice was faint. I felt in this moment the agonies of 100 deaths. For as my eyes grew dark, I saw with horror the thing he had in his mind. He was pretending it was I who was killing him. And thus he would kill me and go to her as Barastro. It would be Rico Sansoni who would be buried. It would be Barastro who remained. For a moment, I caught a glimpse of his cold, ruthless eyes burning now over my face as he enacted his false death, groaning, pleading for mercy. And a strength drawn from the soul filled my lungs. I cried out with all my might, Anna! Anna! Knowing that by this, she would understand it was I who was dying. And darkness seized me. An hour had passed when I opened my eyes. My head was splitting. My throat was stiffened. I raised myself and looked. He was gone. I saw her. She was standing in the corner of the room, crouched against the wall, her hand against her teeth, and staring into the terrible dark around her. Anna! I whispered to her. Anna! It is I, Anna. I, Shari. Anna! Oh, God. Anna, please. Anna, darling, listen to me. Anna, give me your hand. Anna, listen. It is I, Anna, Shari, your husband, Anna. Listen, Anna, remember. Remember when we first kissed? When we first kissed, Anna. That time on the hill, Anna, remember. I called you little princess, remember, Anna, and Anna, about your trees, Anna, huh? About lullaby, the names you had for them, lullaby and prayer. Anna, one with its branches pointing toward heaven, the one we climbed, Anna, please. Anna, please.
2: Please, Anna.
1: It is I.
2: It is I, Anna. Come here, listen. Listen carefully, Anna. The spirits promise you happiness. Your hands will touch beautiful things. Love and delight await you.
1: Oh, Shari.
2: Oh, my darling. My Anna, my sweet.
1: Oh, Shari, hold me close.
2: Yes, my darling. Oh, he's Shari, hurt you. Oh, he's done. There, my darling. It's all right now. It's all right. It's all right. It's all right.

0: Rico had disappeared. We laid our plans, Anna and I. As soon as she was able to walk, we abandoned the carnival. We were inseparable then. She could not bear to have me away for a moment. I understood everything, everything in her soul. Yes, even the trembling that would seize her sometimes when I took her in my hand. It was I alone he could not deceive. I alone. To anyone else, he could become Barastro. Even to her, whose senses had learned every breath, every inflection of the man she loved. Even to her, he had been Barastro. The months passed. Our life had become again almost like a honeymoon. Almost, I say, for there were nights when I would awake to find her fingers tracing the contours of my face. Then it was I pretended to be ill and remained at her side. We said nothing, but we knew the shadow in each other's mind. Everything went smoothly, though, until one evening, when I entered the cabaret where I was performing. I felt unusually disturbed. It was winter. I was removing my coat when it came again, as I had known it would. The warning, the hand closing over my heart. I ran from the place and raced home. I entered our cottage by the back door quietly like a thief, and I stood listening. From inside, I could hear a voice.
1: Oh, Shari, please. Darling, you're ill again. I'll take care of you, darling. I'll make you feel better.
0: Anna, my dear Anna. How I love you. He was back. One doesn't reason. One does not reason in the midst of a nightmare. Yet terror can wake the mind to a clairvoyance, an understanding beyond thought. I stood motionless, silent, listening. The light was turned out. I heard her laugh. Laugh like a child in the dark. And this sound killed me. Yes, one is dead forever. When happiness is torn from the heart. I wanted to rush into the room. I wanted to shout, Anna, Anna, don't touch him. He's Rico. But instead, I slipped quickly from the house. I walked in the cold streets. My thoughts returned. I had acted out of one clear impulse. Through the terror and agony of those moments when I heard him take her in his arms, there had remained the certainty above everything else. I must save her. And I knew I had acted wisely. Had I rushed into the room, had I made a noise, she would have died. She would have known in that moment, as I knew listening to him, that he had been there before. That he had been there before. That he had crept through our defenses as a shadow creeps, and we had not known. I thought of them together as I walked. And then I thought again that I had only to rush back to speak her name. Yes, and destroy her. Destroy her. I kept on walking. And as I walked, I began to understand him. Yes, I was dealing with a monster. He would manage to leave her, as he must have done so often before, a few moments before I was due to return from the cabaret. And if I sensed something was wrong, he would rely on my love for her to keep the sense a secret. He knew me well. He understood I would allow my heart to be eaten away with grief. And I would not make a sign lest I destroy her whom I love more than myself. It was I who must be careful, not he. Yes, he knew me. He gambled on me. I determined to kill him the first moment I saw him. And I began to think. To think of his superhuman strength. That he might kill me. Even as he had first intended. And that he would go on living with her as Barastro. She would never know I was dead. She would continue to love me in his arms. To press her kisses upon my murderer! And this was the thought that contained in it. The fullest measure of horror. The thought of that moment when she would see him. And not me. You understand the grief? The grief of that night? Yes, it is fortunate. I cannot remember it all. I returned home. At the time, Rico wanted me to. I wasn't careful about my coming. I trusted him. Do you understand? I trusted him that out of his evil, he would spare her, as I spared her out of love. I entered the bedroom, opened the door, and walked in. She was alone. Anna. Anna, dear. Anna! Anna, it's I! It's I! It's not Rico! It's I! It's I! Anna! Anna! This is my memory of Anna. My memory. She seized her face with her hands as if she were tearing something. Yes, the darkness. As I rushed to her, she fell. She did not speak again. In the morning, she died.

That is the story, as nearly in Barostro's words as I can remember them. When he'd finished, he got up quietly, looked at me a moment, and said, "Thank you for listening to me, Mr. Spear. You understand now my prediction that there will be one less magician alive in the world within a fortnight." Then he turned and left my office. I must admit that the whole thing shook me rather badly. I've been spent the whole week wondering if something might happen, something I couldn't predict. This morning, I think perhaps it came. At least, while I was reading through the theatrical weekly Variety, and my eye caught a notice, you probably saw it too, of a magician who had been killed in Mexico City. The account said that two magicians had been together in an automobile accident. While driving through the rail yard district, their car stalled on a track and had been demolished by an oncoming train. One of the magicians, unidentifiable, had been cut to pieces. The other, miraculously, escaped with his life, although his features were so horribly disfigured that plastic surgery will have to create a new face for him. The survivor identified himself as the marvelous Barostro.

0: And so closes Ben Heck's story of the marvelous Barastro, starring Orson Welles. Tonight's tale of suspense. Before Mr. Welles returns to our microphone, a message from the sponsor of Suspense.
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2: This is Orson Welles. It was a great pleasure, ladies and gentlemen, as it always is, to appear as a purveyor of suspense. And next week, Mr. Spear would like me to tell you that Mr. Ed Gardner, better known to you as Archie, the elite proprietor of Duffy's Tavern, will make his debut as a dramatic actor. Mr. Spear has also asked me to mention that Orson Welles played the part of both magicians on the program tonight. Universal Pictures would like me to mention that Orson Welles plays a magician in a new picture of theirs called Follow the Boys. Or is it Orson Welles?
0: Next Thursday, same time, you will hear Ed Gardner.

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7: My old man uses them for ashtrays.
6: But there's the referee's whistle and the game is on. The center steps into the circle. The ball's tossed up. The jump. And it's McKay's ball with Rudd University falling back into a zone defense. They've got 2 men guarding Fred Hudson. And believe you me, they'll need him. Now McKay's working the ball in, passing sharp. French dribbles close to the deck, passes to Hudson and cuts fast down the court. French is clear, wide open under the basket, and Hudson loses the ball.
7: That's right, loses the ball. It's hard, though, playing this way. Why? I wish I knew the answer. But it's all knotted together with the school and the town and the people in it. You see, McKay isn't an ordinary college. It's like a school song, the last 2 lines. But the game that's at the top of all the students is the basketball brigade of old McKay. Get that, brigade. Anywhere else it's a team, but at McKay it's a big deal. Same way in town. Basketball isn't a game in my town. It's a way of life.
4: But you promised.
8: Sorry,
4: mate.
8: I tell you, I'm fresh out.
4: But the magazine's just arrived.
8: 2 minutes after they arrived, I was fresh out. Look, you want a subscription?
4: No, I want this week's copy.
8: Well, I can order you one. I'm ordering for 60, 70 people.
4: Well, how about your copy?
8: Well, I'll lend it to you.
4: Oh, gee, fine. Boy, thanks, Bar. Thanks a lot.
8: Frank, you take good care of it. Yes, gentlemen?
9: What's all the excitement?
8: Nothing. May I help you?
9: Yeah, you can help me. You can tell them what's all the excitement.
8: Well, it's just this big spread in the magazine about a fellow lives here. A basketball.

0: player.
1: You hear that, Stanley? My, my.
0: Fine boy named Fred Hutson. You fellas new in town?
2: Fred Hutson, the all-American boy.
0: He's all-state. That means more than all-American around here.
1: And me, I'd like to meet him. You, Stanley?
2: No one I'd like to meet more.
1: Where's he live, this Hutson?
0: Elm Street, next to the corner on the right. Anything else you fellas want? Cup coffee, bottle pop?
2: You got a 2 cents plane?
0: What?
2: Forget it, farmer. I haven't got time.
3: The game is asked for a timeout. The score, with 9 minutes remaining in the first half, is Rush University 22, McKay College 12.
4: What's bothering you, Fred?
5: Nothing.
4: Well, what you doing?
5: Nothing, nothing, I tell you.
4: Okay, buddy.
5: Look, I'm sorry, French. Let's go. There's the bell.
4: You mean the whistle? You said bell.
5: I must have been thinking of something else.

0: Oh, Red, what's the matter? Forget your key or something?
1: Yeah, I'm sorry, Ma.
0: You'd forget your head if it wasn't shaped like a basketball. I was way in the back of the house.
1: You got anything to eat around here?
0: It's too early for supper. Think this is a restaurant or something?
1: Look, Ma, all I want
0: There's some bologna in the icebox. You can make it yourself, if you're not too much of a big shot. I got ironing to do.
1: Don't I make my sandwiches every day?
0: You eat like a horse every day.
2: Pretty boy. You see, miss? You read about yourself?
1: Yeah, Pop.
2: You make me proud, boy. I tell you, I'm proud.
0: Your father's always proud about something. 23 years he's been too proud to work.
2: Fred, will you tell your mother not to start that again?
0: Will you ask your father where the next meal's coming from?
1: Cut it out, won't you? You give me indigestion, you two.
0: I'd like to give you indigestion. Then maybe you wouldn't play basketball. Maybe you'd get a job. Bring some money into the house.
2: She don't understand, Freddie. She don't appreciate.
0: What's to appreciate? Your son is a basketball bum.
2: My son's one in a million. He'll have his pick of jobs.
0: What kind of jobs? He don't know a trade. He never opens a book, less than it's a basketball manual.
2: You don't understand. Best-paying jobs in America go to the athletes. Everybody wants them for publicity or what you call goodwill. I know.
0: Sure you do. Being a big athlete yourself. Whoever wanted you?
2: Fred's different. He's the biggest...
0: Biggest basketball bum. Some honor.
2: You got a tongue like...
1: Shut up. I'm sick of it. Every day the same thing for 20 years.
0: 23 years.
1: Always a fight. Even when something good happens.
0: What's so good about your picture in a magazine? You get paid for it?
1: I'm getting out of here.
2: Fred, there was two gentlemen here to see you and I... Now look what you did. He's gone.
0: Ah, he'll be back for supper. Here, take this laundry over to the Caldwells and make sure you collect.
2: I could kill you.
0: You don't have the knife.
3: And there goes the gun. At the end of the first half, Rudd leading 33 to 25. K's squad looks tired, very tired, as the team walks off the court, particularly Hudson. Never saw him perform like this before. Even the fans are against him. Well, that's the way it goes, folks, in the world of sports. A few days ago, Fred Hudson was king of the campus.
4: Hiya, Freddie.
5: How's your boy?
1: Fine.
5: Hey, Hudson. Hudson.
1: Yeah. Hello, Dr. Kellogg.
5: Hudson, I'd like you to drop in on me during office hours. I want to talk with you.
1: Well, is it something bad? I mean, can you tell me what it's about?
5: It's about your exam paper.
1: Don't tell me I'm flunking history.
5: Oh, on the contrary, it seems to be the only course you're not flunking. That's what my colleagues tell me.
1: They tell me the same thing. I did okay on your exam?
5: Well, you didn't stick to the facts, but that's all right. Too many minds are mortgaged to facts, and facts themselves are comparative.
1: Then what is it? I mean,
5: Have you ever read Spengler, Hudson?
1: Who?
5: Oswald Spengler. Wrote a book called The Decline of the West.
1: Never heard of him.
5: It's very interesting. You see, in your exam, you expounded a theory about Western civilization that parallels Spengler's. You went off half-cocked, but it's still very interesting.
1: I did that?
5: It seems that along with all your physical splendor, you have a brain. Does that surprise you?
1: Well, I...
5: Frankly, it surprised me. But now that we've made the discovery, what do you intend to do about it?
1: I don't know what you mean.
5: I mean, Hudson, you might spend your time more profitably by majoring in history rather than basketball.
1: What's wrong with basketball?
5: Oh, nothing as a sport, but as a career. It could be dangerous.
1: Dangerous? How?
5: Let's be honest, Hudson. Now, you might be one of those sad young men who reach such an acute limited excellence at 20 that everything afterwards savors of anticlimax. Basketball isn't the most important thing in the world.
1: What is?
5: It isn't even a very significant occupation, although it may seem that to you right now.
1: But look, I've got nothing else. It's the only thing I'm good at.
5: How do you know? What else have you tried?
1: You're getting me all fouled up.
5: I'm trying to unfoul you, Fred. I've seen too many campus heroes who discover too late that there's more to life. Oh, this sounds so corny. Well, there's more to life than, well, muscular coordination.
1: But basketball... It's like my anchor. Without it,
5: It's an anchor of driftwood. In 5 years, 25 years, you'll still be drifting, still be seeking, a little wistfully, for the excitement of some irrecoverable basketball game.
1: You think I should give it up?
5: Why, no, of course not. Play basketball, Fred. Get all you can out of it. But don't make it your life's work.
1: Don't make it sound so bad. I feel like whatever I do is wrong.
5: Well, maybe I'm too blunt, Fred. Or maybe I resent athletes and I'm taking it out on you.
1: Why should you do that?
5: Maybe because I've always had spindly legs and a scrawny neck and no chest at all. Well, either way, Fred, don't take it too hard. I'm just a tired old windbag in a cow college, or should I say a cowhide college. Isn't that what basketball's made of? Well, if you're interested in Spengler, I have a copy in my office.
1: Well, not now, sir. I gotta go see my girl.
5: Anytime, Fred.
1: It's funny. You know, she thinks sort of like you do about basketball. She thinks I've got no ambition.
5: Well, Fred, I hope you haven't taken our talk too seriously.
1: Oh, it's all right, sir. Anyway, my girl, she's got enough ambition for the both of us.
4: Listen to me. The way you've been playing is a reflection on me as coach. So get the lead out, Hudson. You gotta hustle. You're feeding the ball like slow motion. Fred, how do you like that? He's not even listening. Fred!
6: Fred.
1: Yeah?
6: Fred, you happen to realize you've been pacing for an hour up and down, over and over again. Really, it's a bore.
1: I'm thinking, Jeannie. Anyway, you've been wrapped up in that magazine.
6: Magazine's all about you, as if you didn't know.
1: Hey, you read where it says, handsome, hulk-shouldered Fred Hudson? Get that. Handsome.
6: Well, I haven't exactly read it. I've sort of been scanning the ads.
1: You and your advertisements.
6: Advertisements, sweetie. Advertisements are so unchic.
1: I guess that's just one of the things that's wrong with me.
6: Oh, don't be so serious. Who's perfect?
1: What is wrong with me, Jeannie?
6: Please, Fred, don't start that.
1: I mean it. Look, let's take those guys in the advertisements. Now, what have they got I haven't?
6: Well, for one thing, they wear neckties.
1: Oh, now there's something really important.
6: Why must you be so morbid? Come on over here and relax.
1: Jeannie.
6: Not that way. Now, cut it out, Fred. That's better. Just sit quietly and look at the pictures.
1: Jeannie.
6: Look at that car. Isn't it dreamy?
1: Yeah, but...
6: Hey, you know Charlie Mason?
1: That phony?
6: He's not. You see his new car?
1: Yeah, how could you miss it?
6: Just like this one, only a convertible.
1: Listen, Jeannie. Look, instead of a movie tonight, couldn't we just talk? Look, there's something...
6: Well, Fred, as a matter of fact...
1: You got a date?
6: Yes, as a matter of fact...
1: Charlie Mason.
6: Oh, he asked me ages ago. I was going to tell you...
1: That's all right, Jeannie.
6: Well, you don't have to be so big about it.
1: Look, I'm fed up, Jeannie. I'll see
6: you. Well, after all, Fred, you don't own me.
1: That's why I'm fed up, kid. I don't own anything. No neckties, no convertibles.
6: Fred, you...
1: I'll be seeing you, kid.
6: Fred!
1: I don't know anything.
7: Fred? Hello, Fred.
8: Don't rush off, Freddy. We've been waiting a long time.
1: For me?
8: Sure. Who else?
1: Who are you guys?
9: You can call us a couple of your fans.
1: I call you a couple of wise guys.
9: Awful tough, ain't he?
8: A big man on a little campus.
9: From the magazine piece, I thought maybe he was a regular Joe.
1: What do you want?
8: How about your autograph?
1: You guys make funny jokes.
8: Or maybe you'd like my autograph.
9: I bet that's it. He want his autograph, Freddy?
8: I bet he would, on a fat check.
9: You want that, Freddy?
1: What are you talking about?
9: See, he's interested. I knew it.
1: Then talk or get out of the way.
8: How'd you like to make $2,000?
1: $2,000?
9: Two G's, Freddy. All yours.
1: How?
8: Well, we figure you work pretty hard at basketball.
9: We figure you ought to get paid for all that work. Particularly if you don't work too hard.
1: I don't get it.
8: We want you to work for us, Freddy, this Friday night.
1: I got a basketball game.
8: Yeah. We want you to dump the game.
1: For $2,000?
9: What do you say?
1: I don't know. 2,000.
9: Make up your mind.
1: I gotta think.
8: There's no time.
9: Want to be an amateur all your life?
1: It's 4 days to Friday.
9: You got till midnight. 4 hours.
1: Well, I'll let you know.
8: All right. We're at the Drake Hotel.
1: Yeah.
8: Oh, just one thing. Keep an open mind and a shut mouth. Get the picture?
1: Yeah.
8: Because we wouldn't want to hurt a nice, clean-cut boy like you.
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10: 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A dramatic report well calculated to keep you in suspense.
1: What'll I do? What'll I do?
9: Got till midnight.
0: He's a basketball bum.
12: He's one in a million.
0: Get a job.
9: Dump the game.
0: Bring some money into the house.
12: Best paying jobs in America go to the athletes.
6: Neckties, convertibles, dreamy.
9: 2 G's. Dump the game.
12: It seems you have a brain.
9: Dump the game.
12: You make me proud, boy, proud.
9: Dump the game.
12: Get all you can out of it.
9: Dump the game.

0: On the rebounds, miss the ball now and then. You got that?
1: Yeah.
2: Throw hook shots over the basket.
0: And when you get rebounds, don't pass so quick. This way, you might flub 2 points.
2: Yeah, don't try too hard to block the other guy's shot. Don't cover too close.
1: All right, all right. When do you want to see me again?
0: We don't.
1: Well, how about the dough?
0: Here it is. We'll take it.
1: But suppose something goes wrong.
0: Look, Hudson, you gotta stop acting like a hick. There'll be more than $1 million bet on this ball game from New York to L.A. If something, anything goes wrong, we're gonna kill you. Get the picture?
1: I just wonder if you guys get it.
2: What do you mean by that?
1: I mean, well, you guys think we're a bunch of hicks.
2: What do you think?
1: Could be. But we know basketball. Even grammar school kids, they know the game.
0: So what?
1: So I hope we get away with it.
0: It's your problem, Freddy.
2: Just remember, don't try anything. Don't stink up the joint, or you'll be dead.
3: Well, they seem to have Hudson pretty well bottled up. He sunk one free throw and a field goal all evening, and time's beginning to run out. Just 11 minutes to go, and the score, Rudd 51, McKay 46.
4: Take it, Mom. Go on, use it for the house.
5: $25?
6: Where'd you get it?
4: I won it, Pop, in a basketball pool.
5: Oh, what luck.
6: Skill, that's what it is. That boy knows basketball. You feel good, Freddy? You gonna play good Friday night?
4: Yeah, I feel okay.
5: Freddy, don't you want some of this?
4: Well, I already took a few bucks. I bought some neckties.
5: Well, why don't you wear them?
4: I don't like them. They're uncomfortable.
5: Uncomfortable? A necktie?
4: Please, Ma, please. Cut it out, huh?
5: Well, all right, Freddy. All right.

0: Hello, Jeannie.
1: Well, where have you been?
0: Around. Here's some flowers for you.
1: Oh, they're dreamy. I've missed you, Freddy.
0: I thought you were still thrashing around with Charlie Mason.
1: Oh, I gave him the brush, that phony.
0: And what'd I tell you?
1: You know where he gets all his money? He steals it from his father.
0: Steals it?
1: Yeah, he told me. Really, it's detestable. Come on in.
0: Jeannie, I gotta be going.
1: But you just got here.
0: I know. Bye, Jeannie.

0: Dr. Kellogg?
1: Oh, hello, Fred. Come in.
0: Thank you. Dr. Kellogg, what was that poem you were talking about yesterday?
1: Well, the one Lincoln kept on his desk? Oh, it's an old one.
0: I mean, how does it go again?
1: It goes, do what thy manhood bids thee do. From none but self expect applause. He noblest lives and noblest dies who makes and keeps his self-made laws. Is that what you mean?
0: Yeah, that's what I mean.
2: Three seconds left to play, and Rudd leading 60-59. It's McKay's timeout. Believe you me, this has been a ball game. Although half the fans here are disappointed they came to see Hudson, and all night they've been riding him. Fred seems to be off his feed. He's playing ragged ball. And there's the whistle. Stern brings the ball into play, passes to French. 20 seconds. French feints to Hudson.
3: Fred, wake up. You're dreaming?
4: Detestable, detestable, detestable.
5: I'm proud of you, boy, proud. Do what thy manhood bids thee do. Don't stink up the joint, or you'll be dead.
3: Now you're moving, Freddy.
2: Freddy's still fucking it up. He passes to Hudson in mid-floor. Freddy shoots. The ball's in a high arc, and it's in, it's in. And the game is over. Hudson pulled that one out of the fire, believe you me. Great ball player, Freddy, when the chips are down.

0: This is their room, Fred.
1: I'm going in with you.
0: No. This is a personal...
1: But...
0: I think they ruined my life. I'm going to ruin theirs.
1: Fred, I'm going to get the hotel cop.
2: Well, the all-American boy.
3: Yeah, this saves us the trouble of coming after you.
0: Here's your money. I bought a couple of ties. I gave my mother $25. Now I'm going to kill you both with my bare hands. Stay away from that gun.
3: You!
0: I'll kill you!
4: Fred, quit it, will you? Cut it out! Quit it, Fred!
1: You want to murder them?
0: Okay.

0: Well, the bus will be here any minute.
1: Dress warm, Freddy. Get enough to eat.
0: I will, Mom. I'll send you some money as soon as I get a job.
2: Fred.
0: Yes, Dr. Kellogg?
2: I'd like you to have this book. It's Spengler. I want you to know I did all I could.
0: I know. They had to expel me.
3: Well, where are you going, Fred?
0: As far as 27 bucks will take me. 8 loving cups and a varsity sweater. Hocked, 27 bucks.
3: I'll wait for you, Freddy. Honest, I will.
0: Well, I'll be seeing you in the advertisements.
3: Advertisements, darling. I looked it up. One's as good as the other.
4: Fred. You're a good boy, Freddy.
0: Yeah, Pop. I'm one in a million.

0: 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Tonight's star, Mr. Tony Curtis.
1: And here he is again, stepping out of his role as the All-American basketball player, Universal International's handsome young star, Tony Curtis.
2: Thank you, Harlow. And thanks to Autolite for this opportunity to appear on Suspense.
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0: Next week on Suspense, our star will be Miss Jean Crane in another story based on actual events concerning a wife who discovers she is married to the murderer among us. A dramatic report we call The Case Study of a Murderer. In weeks to come, we shall also present Mr. Herbert Marshall, Mr. Cornell Wilde, and Mr. Ray Milland, all on Suspense. Suspense is produced and directed by Elliot Lewis, with music composed by Lucian Morowick and conducted by Lud Gluskin. The McKay College Basketball Scandal was written for Suspense by Millard Kaufman. Featured in tonight's cast were Joseph Kearns as Dr. Kellogg, Martha Wentworth as Mrs. Hudson, Lou Merrill as Mr. Hudson, Barbara Eiler as Jean. Also heard were Jack Moyles, Bill Foreman, Jack Crucian, Gil Stratton Jr., and Leo Cleary.
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15: 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So, we are presenting a revival of one of the most famous radio plays of all time, Lucille Fletcher's unforgettable Sorry, Wrong Number. And of course, there is only one actress in the world entitled to play the leading role of a harassed Mrs. Stevenson. She who created the role 14 years ago, Miss Agnes Moorehead. Listen. Listen then to Sorry, Wrong Number, which begins in exactly 1 minute.
16: We have, together, ample capacity in freedom to defend freedom. This is NATO, the North Atlantic Treaty Organization. Day after day, month after month, since April 4th, 1949, the activities of the North Atlantic Treaty Organization have moved steadily forward on many fronts. This complete cooperation must and will continue, because the concept of national self-sufficiency is out of date. Countries of the free world are interdependent, and only in genuine partnership, and by combining their resources, sharing tasks in many fields, can progress and safety be found. The United States of America is a part of NATO. You should be aware of and alert to the objectives and programs of the North Atlantic Treaty Organization.
17: And now, Sorry, Wrong Number, starring Miss Agnes Moorehead, a tale well calculated to keep you in suspense.
18: Operator, I've been dialing Murray Hill 40599. Now, for the last three quarters of an hour, and the line is always busy. I don't see how it could be busy that long. Will you try it for me, please?
19: I will be glad to try that number for you. One moment, please.
18: You see, it's my husband's office. He's working late tonight, and I'm all alone here in the house. My help is very poor, and I've been feeling so nervous all day.
19: I am ringing Murray Hill 40599.
18: Hello? Hello, is Mr. Stevenson there?
20: Hello?
18: Hello?
20: Hello?
21: Hello, George?
20: Yes, boss, this is George speaking.
18: Hello, who's this? What number is this, please?
21: I'm here with our client.
20: Oh, good. Is everything set up for tonight?
21: Well, yes, George, he says everything is set up.
20: Good.
18: What number is this, please?
21: Where are you now?
20: In a phone booth. Don't worry, everything is okay in my department.
21: Very well. You got the address?
20: Sure, I got it all cased. At 11 o'clock, the private patrolman goes around to a bar on 2nd Avenue for a beer.
21: Yes.
20: At 11:15, a train crosses the bridge. It makes a noise in case her window is open and she should scream.
18: Hello?
21: Remember, George, make it quick. Our client doesn't wish her to suffer long.
20: I'll use a knife, then.
21: Yes, a knife will do very well. And remember afterwards, remove her rings and bracelets and the jewelry in the bureau drawer. Our client wishes it to look like simple robbery.
20: I know. Don't worry. I never muff a job like this. Everything's okay. I never...
18: Oh, how awful. How unspeakably awful.
19: Operator?
18: Operator, I've just been cut off.
19: I'm sorry. What number were you calling?
18: Well, it was supposed to be Murray Hill 40599, but it wasn't. Some wires must have got crossed, and I was cut into a wrong number, and I've just heard the most dreadful things. Something about a murder. And, operator, you'll simply have to trace that call at once.
19: What was the number?
18: Well, I don't know. It was a wrong number, and these two men, they were cold-blooded fiends, and they were going to murder somebody, some poor, innocent woman who was all alone in a house near a bridge. We've got to stop them. We've just got to...
19: What number were you calling?
18: Well, that doesn't matter. It was a wrong number. Now, look, it was obviously a case of some little slip of the finger. I asked you to get me Murray Hill 40599. You dialed it, but your finger must have slipped. And I was connected with some other number. I could hear them, but they couldn't hear me. Now, I simply fail to see why you couldn't make that same mistake again on purpose, why you couldn't try to dial Murray Hill 40599 in the same sort of careless way.
19: Murray Hill 40599, I will try to get it for you.
18: Well, thank you.

0: I'm sorry, Murray Hill 40599 is busy.
1: But operator...
0: Yes, ma'am?
1: You didn't try to get that wrong number at all. I asked you explicitly, and all you did was dial correctly.
0: I'm sorry, I will connect you with the supervisor.
1: Well, please.
0: This is the supervisor. May I help you?
1: Yes, I want you to trace a call, a telephone call, immediately. I don't know where it came from or who was making it, but it's absolutely necessary that it be traced, because it was about a murder that someone's planning. A terrible, cold-blooded murder of a poor, innocent woman, tonight, at 11:15.
0: I see.
1: Well, can you trace it for me? Can you track down those men?
0: I'm not certain. I can try. May I have your name, please?
1: Mrs. Stevenson, Mrs. Albert Stevenson. But listen...
0: And your telephone number, please?
1: Plaza 37599. But if you go on wasting all this
0: time... Why do you want this call traced, please?
1: Why? Well, I told you why. These men sounded like killers. They're dangerous. They're going to murder this woman at 11:15 tonight, and I thought the police ought to know.
0: Have you reported this to the police?
1: Well, no, not yet.
0: You want this call checked purely as a private individual?
1: Well, yes, but meanwhile...
0: I'm sorry, Mrs. Stevenson, but I'm afraid we couldn't trace the call just on your say-so as a private individual.
1: Oh.
0: We'd have to have something more official.
1: Oh, for heaven's sake. Well, all right, I'll call the police.
0: Thank you. I'm sure that would be the best way to get...
1: Oh, ridiculous.
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4: Hey, honey, I'm home. Daphne.
5: Drop dead.
4: Uh-oh, what's the matter, honey?
5: Don't you speak to me, you Don Juan.
4: Don Juan? Daphne, I'm no Don Juan. No hablo español.
5: Very funny. Ha, ha, ha.
4: Well, it was no prize winner, but...
5: Neither are you, you Lothario.
4: I've often wondered, what's a Lothario?
5: I don't know, but that's what the wives on TV always call their husbands. I guess it applies.
4: Do you want me to go out and come in again?
5: As far as I'm concerned, you can go for a long walk, preferably on a short pier.
4: Well, oh, come on, Daphne, what's wrong?
5: Your good friend Harry called, and he spilled the beans.
4: Which beans?
5: He said, quote... Tell Joe he was right about those blondes. They're great. Unquote.
4: Blondes?
5: That's what he said. Well?
4: He didn't say blondes. He said bonds. Savings bonds.
5: What?
4: Sure. I buy them on the payroll savings plan. And I told Harry he ought to do it, too. Savings bonds have a guaranteed interest that pays back $4 for every three, which is a pretty good investment.
5: That's a pretty good story, too.
4: It's true, so help me. That's why Harry's so happy. Savings bonds are great.
5: Well, maybe you're right. You wouldn't really fool around with blondes, would you? You're too faithful and sweet and kind and...
4: Fast talking.
2: And now... We continue with Act Two of... Sorry, Wrong Number, starring Miss Agnes Moorhead. A tale well calculated to keep you in suspense.
0: Operator?
1: The police department. Get me the police department, please.
0: Thank you. I will connect you with the police department.
1: Oh, dear. You have to dial. Can't you ring them directly?
6: Police station, precinct 43, Sergeant Martin speaking.
1: Police department? Oh, this is Mrs. Stevenson. Mrs. Albert Smythe Stevenson of 53 North Sutton Place. I'm calling up to report a murder. I mean, the murder hasn't been committed yet, but I overheard plans for it over the telephone, over a wrong number that the operator gave me.
6: Yes, ma'am.
1: It was a perfectly definite murder. I heard their plans distinctly. Two men were talking, and they were going to murder some woman at 11:15 tonight. She lived in a house near a bridge. Are you listening to me?
6: Yes, ma'am.
1: And there was a private patrolman on the street. He was going to go around for a beer on 2nd Avenue. And there was some third man, a client, who was paying to have this poor woman murdered. They were going to take her rings and bracelets and use a knife. Well, it's just unnerved me dreadfully, and I'm not well.
6: I see, and when was all this, ma'am?
1: About 8 minutes ago.
6: And what was that number you were calling?
1: Murray Hill 40599, but that wasn't the number I overheard. I mean, Murray Hill 40599 is my husband's office. He's working late tonight, and I was trying to reach him to ask him to come home. I'm an invalid, you know, and it's the maid's night off, and I hate to be alone, even though he says I'm perfectly safe as long as I have the telephone right beside my bed.
6: Well, we'll look into it, Mrs. Stevenson, see if we can check it with the telephone company.
1: Check it! I've already taken care of that.
6: Oh, you have?
1: Yes, and personally, I feel you ought to do something far more immediate and drastic than just check the call. I'd say the whole thing calls for a search. A complete and thorough search of the whole city. I'm very near the bridge, and I'm not far from 2nd Avenue, and I know I'd feel a whole lot better if you sent around a radio car to this neighborhood at once.
6: And what makes you think the murder's going to be committed in your neighborhood, ma'am?
1: Well, I don't know. Only the coincidence is so horrible. 2nd Avenue, the patrolman, the bridge.
6: Look, lady, why don't you look at it this way? Supposing you hadn't broken in on that telephone call. Supposing you'd got your husband the way you always do. You wouldn't be so upset, would you?
1: Well, I suppose not, only it sounded so inhuman, so cold-blooded.
6: Unless, of course, you have some reason for thinking that someone may be planning to murder you.
1: Me? Oh, no, I hardly think so. I mean, why should anybody? I'm alone all day and night. I see nobody except my maid, Eloise. She's a big girl. She weighs 200 pounds. She's too lazy to bring up my breakfast tray. And the only other person is my husband, Albert. He's just crazy about me, just adores me. Waits on me hand and foot. He's scarcely left my side since I took sick 12 years ago.
6: Well, then there's nothing for you to worry about. Now, if you'll just leave the rest of this to us, we'll take care of it.
1: But what will you do? It's so late. It's nearly 11 now.
6: We'll take care of it, lady.
1: Well, will you broadcast it all over the city and send out squads? And warn your radio cars to watch out, especially in suspicious neighborhoods like mine.
6: Look, lady, I said we'd take care of it. Just now, I've got a couple of drunks here that require my immediate attention. Good night, ma'am, and thank you.
1: Oh, you idiot. Oh. Now, why did I hang up the phone like that? Now he'll think I am a fool. Oh, why doesn't Albert come home? Why doesn't he? Get the operator again.
0: Operator?
1: Operator, for heaven's sake, will you ring that Murray Hill 40599 number again? I can't think what's keeping him so long.
0: I will try it for you.
1: Oh, try.

0: I'm sorry. Murray Hill 40599 is busy.
1: I can hear it. You don't have to tell me. I know it's busy. Oh, if I could only get out of this bed for a little while. If I could just get a breath of fresh air or just lean out of the window and see the street. Oh. Hello? Albert? Hello? Hello? Hello? Oh, what's the matter with this phone? Hello? Hello? What in the world? Hello? Hello? Oh, for heaven's sake, who is this? Hello? Hello? Hello? What in the world? What are they trying to do to me anyway?
0: Operator.
1: Hello, operator. I don't know what's the matter with this telephone tonight, but it's positively driving me crazy. I've never seen such inefficient, miserable service. Now, look, I'm an invalid, and I'm very nervous, and I'm not supposed to be annoyed. But if this keeps on much longer...
0: What seems to be the trouble, please?
1: Well, everything's wrong. I haven't had one bit of satisfaction out of one call I've made this evening. The whole world could be murdered for all you people care, and now my phone keeps ringing and ringing and ringing and ringing every 5 seconds. And when I pick it up, there's no one there.
0: I'm sorry. If you will hang up, I will test it for you.
1: I don't want you to test it for me. I want you to put that call through, whoever it is, at once.
0: I'm afraid I can't do that.
1: You can't? Oh, you can't. And why? Why, may I ask?
0: The dial system is automatic.
1: Automatic? And meanwhile, I've got to sit here in my bed suffering every time that phone rings, imagining everything.
0: I will try to check the trouble for you.
1: Oh, heaven's sake, I'm going to run out of my mind. Hello? Hello? Stop ringing me. Do you hear? Answer me. Who is this? Do you realize you're driving me crazy? Who's calling me? What are you doing it for? Now, stop it. Stop it. Stop it. I say, hello? If you don't stop ringing me, I'm going to call the police. You hear? The police. If Albert would only come home. Oh, let it ring. Go on. Go on, ring. It's a trick of some kind. I won't answer it. Go on. Ring. Ring. Ring.
2: Act 3 of Suspense follows in 1 minute.
3: Can an act of heroism be symbolized? It can and is in one of its most distinguished forms by a medallion of gold bronze bearing the Great Seal of the United States, surrounded by a blue enameled band inscribed For Distinguished Service. On the reverse side is a group of flags representing the Allied nations. The medallion is suspended from a plain bar attached to a ribbon with vertical stripes of red, white, and blue. This is the Army's Distinguished Service Medal, awarded to military personnel for exceptionally meritorious service to the government in a duty of great responsibility. This medal also has been awarded to military personnel of other countries, notably the leaders of the Allied troops in World War I, General Petain of France, Field Marshal Haig of Great Britain, and Lieutenant General Diaz of Italy. In nature and background, the Distinguished Service Medal is somewhat similar to the Legion of Honor bestowed by France. Only a few are worthy. Only a few can measure up to this symbol of selfless dedication, a vital and living form of freedom.
2: And now, we continue with Act 3 of Sorry Wrong Number, starring Miss Agnes Moorhead, a tale well calculated to keep you in suspense.
1: What do you want? Stop ringing, will
4: hello?
1: You? Stop it! Just stop!
4: Hello, is this Plaza 37599?
1: Oh, yes. Yes, I'm sorry, this is Plaza 37599.
4: This is Western Union. I have a telegram here for Mrs. Albert Stevenson.
1: Oh, well, I'm Mrs. Stevenson.
4: The telegram is as follows. Darling, terribly sorry. Tried to get you for last hour, but line busy.
1: Oh.
4: Leaving for Boston 11 p.m. tonight on urgent business.
1: Oh, no.
4: Back tomorrow afternoon. Keep happy. Love, signed Albert.
1: Oh, no.
4: Do you wish us to deliver a copy of the message?
1: No. No, thank you.
4: Thank you, madam. Good night.
1: Good night. Oh, no. I don't believe it. He couldn't do it. Not when he knows I'll be all alone. It's some trick. Some fiendish trick. Operator, get...
0: Operator,
1: try that Murray Hill 40599 number for me just once more, please.
0: You may dial that number direct.
1: Oh, I can't. No one will do anything for me.

0: Gone. Oh, Albert, how could you? How could you? I can't be alone tonight. I just can't. If I'm alone one more second, I'll go mad. I don't care what he says or what the expense is. I'm a sick woman. I'm entitled to a little consideration.
1: Information.
0: Information. I want the telephone number of Henchley Hospital.
1: Henchley Hospital? 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
0: No, but it's somewhere in the 70s. 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Henchley, H-E-N-C.
1: One moment, please.
0: Well, please hurry, and please, what is the time?
1: You may find out the time by dialing Meridian 71212.
0: Oh, for heaven's sake, I've no time to be dialing.
1: The Henchley Hospital is Butterfield 8, 2598.
0: Butterfield 8, 2598.
1: Henchley Hospital, good evening.
0: A nurse's registry, please.
1: Who was it you wished to speak to, please?
0: I want the nurse's registry at once. I want a trained nurse. I want to hire her immediately for the night.
1: I see. And what is the nature of the case, madam?
0: Nerves! I'm very nervous. I need soothing and companionship. You see, my husband is away.
1: Have you been recommended to us by any doctor in particular, madam?
0: No.
1: And our superintendent has asked us to send people out only in those cases where the physician in charge feels it is absolutely necessary.
0: Well, it is absolutely necessary. I'm a sick woman. I'm very upset. I'm alone in this house, and I'm an invalid, and tonight I overheard a telephone conversation that upset me dreadfully. In fact, if someone doesn't come at once, I'm afraid I'll go out of my mind.
1: I see. Well, I'll speak to Miss Phillips as soon as she comes in.
0: Miss Phillips?
1: And what is your name, madam?
0: When do you expect her in?
1: Well, I really couldn't say. She went out to supper at 11 o'clock.
0: 11 o'clock? But it's not 11 yet. Where's my clock? Oh, my clock has stopped. Oh, what time is it?
1: Just 15 minutes past 11.
0: Oh, what was that?
1: What was what, madam?
0: That click just now in my own telephone. As though someone has lifted the receiver off the hook of the extension phone downstairs.
1: I didn't hear it, madam. Now about...
0: But I did! There's someone in this house. Someone downstairs in the kitchen and they're listening to me now. I won't pick it up. I won't let them hear me. I'll be quiet and then they'll think. But if I don't call someone now, while they're still down there, there'll be no time. I've got to get the operator. I've got to get the operator. Operator. Oh, please. Operator.
1: Operator.
0: I'm in desperate trouble.
1: I'm sorry. I cannot hear you. Please speak louder.
0: I don't dare. There's someone listening. Can you hear me now?
1: I'm sorry.
0: But you've got to hear me. Oh, please, you've got to help me. There's someone in this house. Someone who's going to murder me. And you've got to get in touch with him. There it is. Did you hear it? He's put it down. He's put down the extension phone. He's coming up. He's coming up the stairs. Oh, give me the police department. Give me the police department.
1: One moment, please. I will connect you.
0: Please. Somebody's got to hurry. Get the police. Oh, my God. What do you want? Oh, don't come near me. Please, I haven't hurt anybody. Please, I haven't. Please don't hurt me. Please. I haven't done anything.
2: Police department? Sorry, wrong number. Don't worry, everything is okay here.
3: Suspense. In which Miss Agnes Moorhead starred in William N. Robeson's production of Sorry, Wrong Number, written by Lucille Fletcher. Supporting Miss Moorhead in Sorry Wrong Number were Jeanette Nolan, Virginia Gregg, Ellen Morgan, Joe DeSantis, Byron Kane, and Norm Alden. Listen. Listen again next week when we return with The Country of the Blind by H.G. Wells. Another tale well calculated to keep you in suspense.

0: Suspense. Produced, edited, and directed by William Spear. This is the second in a special limited series of five Friday night performances of Suspense at this hour. Suspense is compounded of mystery and suspicion and dangerous adventure. In this series are stories calculated to intrigue you, to stir your nerves, to offer you a precarious situation, and then withhold the solution until the last possible moment. Tonight from Hollywood, we bring you Mr. Jackie Cooper as star in The Clock and the Rope, a radio play by Lewis Pollack. We trust that with this tale, we shall once again keep you in suspense.
1: Would you like to hear the old story about the innocent man facing execution and his last-minute attempts to get a pardon and how it feels when he doesn't get it? Well, I can tell you all about it, because that's my story. There's a couple of different twists to it, of course. There always are. For one thing, it happened to me. Now I keep away from people. I keep away from cities and buildings. Buildings with the cells they call rooms and the doors that don't always open. I never button my collar. You'll find out why.

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I never sleep indoors. And I can't stand clocks. Most of all, I can't stand clocks. It happened so fast. I told them it wasn't murder. It was self-defense. Involuntary self-defense, like putting up your arm to protect yourself. But it didn't work out that way in court. That's the other different twist I told you about. They convicted me. They sentenced me to be hanged. And they hanged me.

0: I was night man. My job wasn't hard, and to me, interesting. Sell a little gas, do the rough strip down for some repairs that had to be done the next day, take care of any transient overnight parking. Then this girl started dropping in for gas every other night or so, late. I liked her style, but I was too shy to say anything, and I guess she figured it. She'd sit with a sort of a little smile, half turned in her seat, and watch me while I filled the tank. Then she'd pay me and pull away with a funny look in her eyes, like she was getting a kick out of the way I acted. Then one night, instead of pulling away when she paid me, she spoke.
1: Oh, come on, come on, open up.
0: Huh?
1: Say something. I've been here 20 times. You can say a word or two, can't you? You know, hello, or it's a nice night, or it ain't, or...
0: Oh, well, I didn't know that you wanted me to.
1: You're a funny fella. I didn't look like I didn't want you to, did I? Or don't I know my looks anymore?
0: Oh, sure. Oh, I just... Well, can I get your windshield here?
1: Tell me, did I hear somebody call you Hank the other night?
0: I guess you did. My name's Henry. Henry Guilford.
1: Did your girl call you Hank? Or haven't you got a girl?
0: No steady girl. Is that what you mean?
1: I don't mean anything. Anyway, what would you be doing with a steady girl working here every night?
0: Oh, I get one night off. Go to a dance or something.
1: Oh, you get a night off.
0: Oh, sure. Hey, say, you like to dance?
1: I have danced.
0: Well, I'm off tomorrow night. You ever go to the Arcadia? They got a good band there. Forget who it is this week.
1: I'm sorry. Tomorrow night isn't my night off.
0: Oh.
1: But I get off at midnight, though.
0: Well, gee, the Arcadia closes at midnight. All the big dance places close at midnight.
1: Well, we don't have to have a big place, do we?
0: Well... Oh, no. No. There's the Owl Inn out on Trapscott Avenue. They run late, have a pretty good little band and booths and everything.
1: That'll be fine.
0: I'll pick you up at your job.
1: No, I'm way at the other end of town. I have to drive my car back anyway. Suppose I meet you at the Owl. I'll be there a little after midnight.
0: I'll be there.
1: Okay. Okay, I'll see you.
0: Yeah, see you. Jose! Hey, what's your name? That next night, around 11:30, I caught the trolley going out along Trapscott Avenue. The motorman was old Steve Hoffman. He'd known me since I was a kid, and he ribbed me about my new gray suit, and especially about wanting to get off at the Owl Inn. Said I was stepping out in fast company. Well, we got there in about 20 minutes, and I started up the driveway, kind of thrilled at the idea of a midnight date. I was just starting up the steps to the inn when I heard voices coming from a grove of trees to one side. Seemed to be a quarrel, so I instinctively glanced that way and saw a man and a girl talking. The girl was my girl. She was saying something.
1: Nobody, I tell you.
2: Don't give me that stuff. I followed you all the way out here. Who are you meeting?
1: Nobody.
2: Who are you meeting?
1: Oh, Joe, I told you nobody.
2: Don't lie to me. Who are you meeting? Hey, come back here.
0: Hey, what is this?
1: Well, get out of my way, will you?
0: But look, this is...
1: What's you, Hank?
0: Well, here, I'll help you up. I'm sorry I got in your way,
2: but
0: I...
2: Oh, there. So this is the guy, huh? Swell.
0: Hey, now what's going on?
2: You don't mean anybody, huh?
0: Hey.
2: All right, you...
1: What did you hit him for? Joe's got nothing to do with you. Get up, Hank, and run. This guy is just crazy.
0: Crazy? Well, go call somebody. Now, wait a minute, fellow. Look, I don't know what this is.
1: Oh, Hank, will you get out of here? Run.
2: You want more, huh? Well, I got it right here for you.
1: Hank, it's a blackjack. Will you run, please?
0: No, no, wait a minute. Now, listen, fellow, you're drunk. Here, put that away. Now, somebody's going to get... Let go of that.
2: You don't
0: grab. Let go.
1: You got him, Hank. Hit him again.
0: I did it, I guess. Hey, who is he?
1: Oh, he would have done worse to you. We used to go together.
0: Oh, I didn't know you had a steady fella. I thought we made our date.
1: You didn't ask me. Besides, we were breaking up. He had no right to interfere.
0: Well, what do we do now? I mean, about him.
1: You better go. I'll take care of him.
0: No. You mean leave him here with you?
1: Please go, will you? There'll be more trouble if you two of you... Go ahead, will you, Hank?
0: Well,
1: I'm going to leave right away, too. He'll be all right, honest.
0: Well, okay, I guess.
1: He'll be all right. Joe. Joe?
0: But he wasn't all right. He was dead. I knew about it hardly 2 hours later. She didn't come and tell me. The police came and got me. And they didn't learn about me from her, either. They didn't know anything about her, and they acted like they didn't want to know.
3: Sometimes you punks aren't as smart as you think you are.
0: I wasn't trying to cover up, I tell you. I wasn't.
3: All right. Why did you walk home? You rode out there on the trolley. Why didn't you ride back?
0: I just wanted to think, that's all.
3: Yeah, sure.
4: Hello.
3: Of course, you weren't thinking about how maybe the motorman wouldn't remember taking you out there if you didn't ride back.
0: No, why would I do that? I've known old Steve Hoffman all my life. That how you found out?
3: I told you, you aren't as smart as you think you are.
0: I'm not trying to be smart.
3: Okay, okay, okay. So you hit him in self-defense and to save the girl.
4: All right, cover all the garage.
3: Now, what's her name?
0: Her name? Gee, I never got it. She never told me.
3: You mean you had a date with a girl and you didn't even know what her name was?
0: Well, yeah. Well, I asked her. I seen her often. Well, she didn't tell me.
3: Are you sure there was a girl?
0: Of course. Now, who did I have a date with?
3: Maybe just with the guy you killed.
0: I never met him before. I don't even know
3: him. You just don't know anything, do you? Well, I'll ask you a very simple question. I'm sure you can answer this one.
0: I'll try.
3: How much money did you take off the man you murdered?
0: How much money?
3: Yeah, how much? But... where is it? His pockets were turned inside out. You went from self-defense to help yourself.
0: They pushed me around some after that. They'd take me to court and then back to my cell. Half the time I didn't know what was going on. They gave me a lawyer, Mr. Hall, Bailey Hall. He'd do the talking. He kept asking for things like reduced bail, time for further investigation, continuances to find witnesses. Just sort of stalling all the time. I don't know why. I told him I didn't have any money for any bail. And witnesses. There was only one I wanted, that girl. But he kept on, always trying to hold up things. And one day he told me I'd been indicted. I knew what that meant, all right. Then I had to go on trial. For murder.
5: Hey, that's bad, boy. I've done all I could to delay indictment and trial and hope that something would turn up, but we're in for it now. I wish you could give me something more to work on.
0: What do you mean?
5: Well, this girl you can't even name. I can't go into court with just that. The police feel certain there never was a girl. There's no trace of her anywhere.
0: Well, maybe she'll show up.
5: Show up? My boy, you've got a lot to learn. I'd hate to bet my case on a hope like that.
0: It's all I got.
5: Whole case smells. A man is killed and his pocket's emptied. You admit hitting him. You talk about a girl who saw you hit in self-defense. You don't know her name. She doesn't show up. The police can't find her. It's a great case for the state.
0: Mr. Hall, that's all I know. I can't help it.
5: By George, if you'd never mentioned the girl and just claimed self-defense or a fight, I'd like it 10 times better. It's the girl thing that's so bad. It makes your whole defense phony. Good Lord, boy, if you made up a girl, why didn't you make up a name?
0: I've been all through that with the police. If you're going to talk that way, too, maybe we better forget the whole thing. Maybe you'll give me another attorney. You're none for all I care.
5: Easy, boy. Sorry I piped off. It isn't a new attorney you need. It's a new story. Well, I'll do my best.
6: Yeah, that's right. Guilford rode out to the inn that night in my trolley. Guilford rode out to the inn that night in my trolley on my
7: face
6: run.
7: Face the jury, please, and talk louder.
6: Louder. I said I took Guilford to the inn that night. It was about 12:10. That's 10 after midnight, you know. Card talk. That's the way we talk around the barn. He got out and started for the inn.
7: Yes, well, just a minute. Did you notice anyone else around? Any girl, for instance?
6: Girl? No. Nobody else. My friend Fatty Cushion, that's all.
7: Well, that'll be all.
6: We play pre-knuckle together.
7: Thank you very much. Yes. Defense may have the witness.
3: As soon as we started to talk to Guilford, he confessed to striking the blows. He talked about doing it in self-defense and about a girl he had a date with who witnessed the fight.
7: Yeah. Well, now, Lieutenant, has your department been able to trace this girl whose existence is claimed by the defendant?
3: No.
7: No trace of her at all?
3: No, sir. No trace of her at all.
7: Beyond the shadow of any reasonable doubt. Now then, we come to the actual evidence, ladies and gentlemen of the jury. Where do we get the evidence? From the witnesses. And who is the state's principal witness? None other than the defendant himself, Henry Guilford. But the defendant can prove his story as a witness, the girl who saw it all, the girl he saved from a bad beating. Would any girl be so heartless as to leave such a benefactor in the lurch when just a word would save him? Why doesn't she appear? Why isn't she found? But no, no trace of her. Not even a small-sized note. In other words, she is behaving exactly as you would expect of someone who is not real, but just the figment of a desperate man's imagination.
4: The defendant will rise. Gentlemen of the jury, have you reached a verdict?
8: We have, Your Honor.
4: What is your verdict?
8: We, the jury, find the defendant, Henry Guilford, guilty as charged of murder in the first degree.
4: Henry Guilford, have...
9: Yes, sir. Crazy. Sometimes I thought it must be just a crazy nightmare. Like when you're going to wake up and everything's going to be all right. I was innocent. And they were going to hang me for murder. Because they couldn't find a girl. One girl who knew I hadn't done it. Can you imagine how that feels? My boss at the garage and the fellas who worked there days chipped in some money. I had an uncle in West Virginia who sent Mr. Hall $50 in cash, a promissory note for another $50, and I guess Mr. Hall put up some money himself for expenses. Anyway, he kept appealing the case all the way up to the state Supreme Court, but it didn't do any good. Kept coming back with the original decision sustained, Mr. Hall said. I asked him if he was going to take the case to the United States Supreme Court, but he said he couldn't. He had nothing to justify a hearing. Guess he meant everything was cut and dry. All this time, the courts had kept changing the date. The date I was supposed to be hanged. Now, all of a sudden, I knew there weren't going to be any more changes. The last date set was it. How do you suppose that feels? I think I started to suffocate right then. There was something growing in my throat that wouldn't let me breathe. Evening of the next day, McGill, the deputy warden, came into my cell with a couple of guards. Told me I was moving. I knew where. It was down on the main floor, a row of only three cells. These were larger cells, more light, more convenience. This was the last stop. Death row. Now, there's a team of two guards who live right in the cell with you the last few days. It's one time a prison breaks down and shows a human touch, I guess. Or else they just want to make sure you don't go ahead and carry out the sentence on yourself. Anyway, whatever it was, I was grateful. Because now I was lonely. Way deep inside myself, I ached with loneliness and fear. I was afraid. Well, not like a man, but afraid of the way a child's afraid. I was going someplace. The last place. I was going alone. The thing you feel most the last hours is the time. The clock. Remembering how often you wished it would hurry so you could get off work or go out of school or see your girl or go fishing. Oh, you remember 100 hours like that when 6 hours is all you got left. Outside, you know, they're watching the clock, too. Not like you are, but they're watching it. All the usual people concerned with an execution, doing the usual things. Your lawyer, the warden, governor maybe, newspaper men, guards, the executioner. I know what every one of them was doing as they watched the clock that night. They told me afterwards. Now I'll never forget it. Clocks all over the state. Ticking away my life.

0: You know, you ought to get some sleep, Warden. It's only 5 hours away.
1: I know. Oh, I wish I could lose this pain in my chest for a little while. I think I'll just lie down here on the couch.
0: Why don't you do that, Warden?
1: Yeah. What time is it?
0: It's coming up 1 a.m. Been feeling bad all day?
1: Not too good. I got this thing in my chest. I suppose it's nervous indigestion.
0: Could be.
1: Yeah. Had it a couple of weeks, as a matter of fact. Oh, I'm exhausted. This is a tough job, McGill. And every time it gets harder. Takes it out of me. What do you think of young Guilford?
0: Nice kid.
1: Yeah. Yeah, nice kid. He sounds like he's... Well, that's not up to us. It's not up to us. Well, I'll try and get some rest.
0: Yeah. When shall I call you, Warden?
1: Oh, make it an hour beforehand. 5 o'clock.
2: Hello, this is Bailey Hall. Yes, I'm Guilford's attorney. Look, it's 4 o'clock in the morning. I need... You're who? Well, where have you been all this time? What? Yeah, now look, you're not just some crank that's after publicity. I know. It's for 6 o'clock. Where are you? Wait for me. I'll be right down. We've got about 2 hours. Stake my reputation on it, Governor. This is a girl. At least it deserves a stay of execution.
3: It's true, sir. Honest, I swear it's true. I've been away. I've been in Mexico, and you just don't read the papers there. I just hadn't heard about it till tonight, but it's just as he said it was. Self-defense.
2: Please, sir, it's after 5 o'clock now. Can't we get...
4: What about the money that was taken out of the dead man's pocket?
3: I took it. I needed it. I didn't know he was dead. He was drunk. He was... I had every right to the money, honest. He'd been my husband, and...
4: Well, very well. Richards.
5: Yes, Governor?
4: Type out a stay of execution on the Guilford case for 3 weeks. Bring it in, and I'll sign it. You can take it down.
5: All right. You better phone the warden to make sure, though, Governor. The boy's only got about a half hour left.
1: Warden's office. Yes, this is Warden Barnes. What? Well, put him on, of course. Yes, Governor. Young Guilford? Well, you don't say so. Why, that's splendid, Governor. Yes. Yes, I'll let them know right away. Yes. Oh, McGill! McGill!
0: Yes, Warden,
1: What?
6: Harry! Jack, come in here quick.
7: What's the matter?
0: Something happened to the warden. Let me get him up on the couch. Come on. Yeah. That's better.
7: Looks like a stroke.
0: Yeah, you better call the doctor, will you?
7: Sure. Phone's off the hook.
0: Well, never mind that. Call the doctor.
7: Must have been the strain of this execution.
0: Warden.
7: You think he kind of liked the kid? What's the matter with his phone?
0: I'm afraid there's no hurry for the doctor. The warden's dead.
7: Dead?
0: Yeah. It's 5:30. I'll have to take over for the execution. Gentlemen, please. It's now 6:10, gentlemen. In a few moments, you will be admitted to the ground floor of Blockhouse A, where the scaffold has been erected and where the execution, which you are to witness as newspapermen and members of the medical profession, will take place. You'll find rows of benches. Please take your seats quietly in any of the rows except the first. which has been reserved for members of the medical examining committee. We ask you to cooperate with us in our duties and to respect the solemnity of the occasion by moving quietly and refraining from any loud conversation from the moment you enter until you leave. Thank you.
6: The minister was reading from the Bible when the outer cell block door clanged.
2: I shall not walk.
6: I knew it was time. They were coming for me.
2: Lie down in green pasture.
6: This was it, then. There was a group of guys. The deputy warden was with me. He opened my cell door. One of the guards came straight up to me. He was carrying a leather strap with a big buckle on it. I stood up. I felt him strapping my arms behind me. The minister stopped reading for a moment to say something.
2: Steady, my son.
0: We'll go now, Guilford.
6: I started to say something to the deputy, but he nodded his head at the men and we started to move. The two guards who'd been with me in the cell stood back. One of them reached over and let his hand fall on my shoulder for a second. I tried to say goodbye. I walked and realized I couldn't breathe very deeply, though I wanted to. Just short breaths were all I could take. The deputy turned around once and looked at me. He seemed nervous. That bothered me. I wished he wasn't so nervous. And we got to a door in the corner. Through that and another door that was already open. I walked through and I was in a room full of men. But my eyes went to something else. There were steps just ahead of me. Unpainted wooden steps. It led to a platform, and from above that, I saw the rope.
2: I'll walk up with you, my son.
6: Huh? What?

0: guard who was waiting worked fast. He moved me into position. The men in the room were below me now, looking up. There was a movement among them. One of them had fainted and his bench fell over. He landed hard. I wondered if he'd hurt himself. Then I felt something over my head. I knew the rope was being adjusted. Then another guard was in front of me. He had a hood. He lifted it and came down over my head. Somewhere inside of me, a scream began, but my lips were closed, and I was just saying to myself, hurry, hurry, hurry.
1: Don't put any calls through here. What, Tom? But you know better than to ring the phone now. Guilford's on the scaffold. What? Governor's messenger at the outer gate? Well, are you sure it's not... The trap is sprung.
2: McGill! McGill, stop this apartment! Stop it!

A man doesn't always die right away when he's hanged. They talk about the neck being broken and death coming instantly. No, not always. Death doesn't come for a long time. For some men, it's nearly 20 minutes. For others, it may be less. But never under 12 minutes before the heart stops. You can check on that. Me? I was only up a few seconds. They cut me down, and the doctors worked on me right on the wheel stretcher that was waiting to carry my body out. No, I didn't lose consciousness. I sometimes wish I had. I sometimes wish I had gone then instead of being brought back to remember every bit of those last hours. There was a new trial after I was on my feet again, but I don't know what was said. I was free. I saw the girl, Judy. I know her name now, and I thanked her. Neither one of us knew what to say after that, so she just went. Yes, I never sleep indoors. I never button my collar. I don't like buildings, any building. It's got stone and steel and holds you in. I want to be out here where I can see the sky anytime I open my eyes. And I open them often. I think too much when I hear the clock. The clock.

0: Suspense. Produced, edited, and directed by William Spear. Tonight you heard Mr. Jackie Cooper as star of The Clock and the Rope. 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
1: Jackie Cooper appeared by courtesy of United Artists. Appearing with Mr. Cooper were Kathy Lewis, John McIntyre, Elliot Lewis, Joseph Kearns, Paul McVeigh, Junius Matthews, Wally Mayer, Lester Jay, and Jack Crucian. Music for Suspense is under the direction of Lud Gluskin, with original music composed by Lucian Morawek.
0: Next Friday, same time, we will bring you one of the most remarkable studies in suspense ever to be presented in this series. Mr. Dan Duryea will be our star in The Man Who Couldn't Lose. 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
3: 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Tonight, starring Joseph Kearns, Lorene Tuttle, Wally Mayer, and Armina Figay in Ryabushinska, a suspense play produced, edited, and directed for Shenley by William Speer.
4: Mr. Arkham had a look about him in death as he had had in life. A general appearance which might prompt one to say, there's a man who'll one day be stabbed, or shot, or booted in the head. And although Mr. Arkham had not met his end in any of the aforementioned ways, he had been strangled, and he was dead. Dead on the floor of a theater cellar. Yes, Mr. Arkham was deceased, and nobody seemed to care. Nobody but Detective Lieutenant Krovich, who'd been sent down to have a look around. On a table he saw a small, polished bronze box with certain words on the lid which read, Ryabushinska, property of John Fabian, world's greatest ventriloquist. Krovich looked from the box to the three figures standing stiffly before him. They were John Fabian, ventriloquist, Alice, his wife, and Bernard Douglas, Fabian's press agent. As Krovich lit his cigar, it happened.
5: Please let me out. Oh, please let me out.
4: The four people looked with startled eyes at the box on the table. Then Fabian, the ventriloquist, stepped forward and spoke earnestly.
6: No, Rhea. This is serious business, darling. You stay where you are.
5: Please, don't rob. You should be kind to me now after what's happened.
7: If you don't mind, Fabian, we'll have the dummy act at another time. Now let's get this matter clear. Each of you testify that you don't know who this dead Mr. Arkham is, yet he told the stage manager tonight that he knew Mr. Fabian and wanted to see him about something important. Oh, stop it, Fabian.
6: Pay no attention to her, Lieutenant.
7: Her? You mean you? What is this? Get together, you two.
5: We'll never be together again. Never again after tonight.
7: Give me the key to the box, Fabian.
5: Thank you.
4: Krovich stood motionless, just looking down, seeing Ryabushinska lying in her box and not believing what he saw. He thought, there were nights in life when you dreamed, and this is what you dreamed. There were women you saw in life, far down the street, walking, fragile, far away, unattainable, and this tiny figure was one of them. There were voices that you heard singing high in a dark church loft. Voices that made the candle flame shudder and dance to every cadence. And this was one of those voices. On a summer afternoon, you watched a spider gracefully spinning its cloudy web. And now, that web was Ryabushinska's evening dress, here and now. You had heard of honesty and intelligence and frankness and unafraidness all your life. And now, it looked straight up at you, fearlessly, shiningly, from a puppet's eye. She was so beautiful, your throat closed and you were sad because you knew that she was only a puppet. John Fabian tenderly picked up Rhea Bushinska.
6: Oh, isn't she beautiful? She's carved from the finest wood, Rhea Bushinska is. She's appeared in London, Paris, Rome, New York. Everyone in the world knows her and loves her. Many people question Rhea Bushinska's authenticity. They think she's really alive, that she's a midget. People just cannot believe she's constructed of wood.
4: John Fabian's wife, Alice, stood glaring at her husband with a look of pure hatred. But he was aware of no one but the lifelike figure he held in his arms. And speaking to him, it said,
5: "Please don't go on about me, John. Alice doesn't like it."
6: "Alice has never liked anything about you, Rhea."
5: "Shh. Don't. Not here and not now, John. Tell me, Lieutenant, how did it all happen? I mean, about poor Mr. Occam."
7: What is this?
6: You'd best return to your box, Rhea Bushinska."
5: "But I don't want to. I have as much right to listen and talk. I'm as much a part of this murder as Alice. Or Mr. Dockensie."
8: "Don't drag me into this, you little witch."
4: And the manner in which he replied made it obvious that Rhea Bushinska was more than an illusion to him. For he reacted to her as to a real person.
5: "It's just that I want the truth to be told. And if I'm locked in my bronze casket, there will be no truth. But John Fabian is a consummate liar, and I must watch him. That's right, isn't it, John?"
6: "Yes, I imagine it is."
5: "John loves me best of all the women in the world. And I love him. And try to understand his wrong way of thinking."
7: "We're wasting time. If you think you'll interfere with my investigation, Fabian..."
6: "Lieutenant, I am helpless."
7: "But she's in your throat."
6: "No. She is in my heart, which is much deeper. Sometimes I'm powerless. Sometimes she is only herself. Nothing of me at all. Sometimes she tells me what to do, and I must do it. She watches over me, reprimands me, is honest where I am dishonest, ethical where I am wicked as old sin. She lives her life, I live mine. She's raised a wall in my head between herself and me, and she lives there, ignoring me if I try to make her say improper things, but cooperating if I suggest the correct words and pantomime. So, if you intend going on, I'm afraid Rhea must be present. No, locking her up will do no good."
4: Lieutenant Krovich sat quietly for a few moments. Then he seemed to make a decision.
7: All right. Let us stay. Maybe before the night's over, I'll be tired enough to ask even a ventriloquist dummy questions.

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0: Once more, Mr. Douglas, do you recognize the dead man?
1: No. He looks somewhat familiar. An actor type, I believe.
0: One of you three is lying. From the condition of Occam's shoes, his worn clothing, he needed money. Are you in love with Mrs. Fabian?
1: Why, I...
2: Really, Lieutenant?
0: I've been watching you, your actions.
2: My actions?
0: Yes, yes. The way you look at Rio Buchinska's box. The way you hold your breath when she appears. The way you knot your fingers when she talks. The way you stare at her.
2: If you think for one moment that I'm jealous of a little piece of wood...
0: Aren't you?
2: No, I'm not jealous of her.
3: You needn't tell him, Alice.
4: Let her.
5: They all stared at the figurine. Even Fabian, the ventriloquist. As if her cry had come from an alien throat.
4: Alice, tell them.
2: I married John 7 years ago. He said he loved me. I loved him and I loved Rhea Buchinska too. At first, anyway. But then I began to see that he really paid more attention to her than he did to me. I began to feel hatred. Not for Rhea Buchinska, because it wasn't her fault. But I felt a terrible hatred for John. Because I knew it was all his fault. His cleverness, his sadistic temperament. Each jealousy on my part was a tribute to the perfection of his art. She came out of him like a woman out of a dark god. But I don't hate Rhea. She's lovely, sweet and honest. Everything that John isn't.
4: Tell about Mr. Douglas.
2: When I got no understanding, no love from John, I turned to Mr. Douglas.
0: Uh-huh. The dead man was a blackmailer. He came to the theater tonight to see her husband about you. You killed him to prevent that interview.
2: I didn't kill him.
0: Douglas might have and not told you.
1: Why kill a man? John knew all about it.
3: I did indeed.
5: The next day, Lieutenant Krovich was back.
6: Yes, come in.
0: Fabian, I have something here which might interest you.
5: With a tight grin on his face, Lieutenant Krovich held out the photograph of a woman. Fabian stared at the shiny picture before him, and then he fell back in his chair. He shut his eyes as if with a great ache in his head. Krovich turned the picture over carefully and began to read from the typewritten data on the back.
0: Name, Ilya Ryamansk. Weight 100 pounds, blue eyes, black hair, oval face. Born 1914, New York City. Disappeared 1934. Believed a victim of amnesia, of Russian Slav parentage.
6: Oh, no.
0: You know, Fabian, it was pretty silly to go through the files for a picture of a ventriloquist dummy. They all laughed at headquarters. And yet, here she is, Rhea Buchinska. Not papier-mâché, not wood, not a puppet. But a woman who once lived and moved about and disappeared. Take it from there, Fabian.
6: Well, Lieutenant, there's nothing to it. I saw her picture long ago. Liked her looks and copied my puppet after her.
0: Nothing to it, eh? Listen, Fabian, this morning I went through a stack of Billboard magazines that high. In the year 1934, I found an interesting article concerning an act playing the smaller circuits, known as Fabian and Sweet William. Sweet William was a little male dummy. As usual in such acts, there was a girl assistant, Ilya Ryamansk. Look at that picture. The resemblance between the real woman on one hand and Rhea Buchinska, the puppet on the other, is startling.
6: She was my assistant, but that was all. I simply used her as a model.
0: It all starts and ends with Rhea Buchinska. Why should you love a puppet so intensely? Because you love the original woman intensely.
6: All right, all right. In 1934, I was billed as Fabian and Sweet William. Sweet William was a small, bulb-nosed little boy dummy I carved years ago. I was playing Los Angeles when this girl, Ilya Ryamansk, appeared at the stage door one night. She wanted a job. I remember, it was autumn.
5: John Fabian remembered Ilya Ryamansk in the half-light of the stage alley. He remembered how startled he was at her fresh beauty, her eagerness. The way the rain, when it came down through the narrow alley, caught in her dark hair and touched her feverish cheeks. She became his assistant, worked in the act. And in 4 short months, he who had always denied and scoffed at love became hopelessly lost with this woman. Then there were arguments, and things much more than arguments. Things done and said that were violent and unfair. He wanted her to marry him. She never quite accepted. He went into hysterical rages at her. Once he destroyed her wardrobe. That much she had taken. But it was somewhat different on that last night when he had shouted at her, taken hold of her, and slapped her brutally 3 times across the face.
6: And Ilya Ryomansk vanished that night. Vanished. The police questioned me. There was talk of murder. But she was gone with no trace. A record of her was sent to all the larger cities. That was the end of it for the police. But not for me. The knowledge of her going was too much. She might be dead or just run away, but wherever she was, I knew I needed her. One night I returned home more depressed than usual. I collapsed on a chair. And before I knew it, I found myself speaking to Sweet William in the totally dark room. William, William. Oh, this is all over and done. I can't go on.
7: Coward, you can get her back if you want.
6: No, I can't. No, I can never get her back.
7: Yes, yes, you can. Think. Think of a way to get her back. Think of a way. Come on. You can do it. Put me away. Start all over.
6: Start all over?
7: Yes. Begin carving. Exactly. And slowly and lovingly. Carving. Make the little arching nostrils just so. And cut her black thin eyebrows round and high. And make her cheeks in small duplicate hollows. And...
6: No. It's monstrous. I can never do it.
7: Yes, yes, you could. Yes, you could. Could. You could.
5: And the voice faded away like a water ripple in a dark cave. Blackness rushed over Fabian. His head fell forward. He whimpered. And Sweet William sighed. And then they both lay silent and solemnly unconscious. The next morning, John Fabian purchased the best grain piece of wood he could buy. But when he reached home, despair seized him. How could he fashion his warm Ilya from this cold wood? How could he shape this dumb block of dead substance into anything faintly approximating her glowing life?
7: Go on, go on.
5: It was Sweet William who egged him on.
7: You can do it.
5: And for 20 weeks he worked. He carved her hands into things as natural and beautiful as shells lying in the sun. And Sweet William lay dust-cloaked in his box, from time to time feebly croaking some sarcasm, some criticism, some hint, some help. But he was dying, soon to be untouched, inanimate wood. As weeks passed and Fabian molded and scraped and polished the new wood, Sweet William lay longer and longer in stricken silence. And one day, as Fabian held the puppet in his hand, Sweet William seemed to look at him a moment with puzzled eyes. And then there was a death rattle in his throat. And Sweet William was gone.

0: And now, as Fabian carved, a fluttering, an attempting of speech in his throat began echoing, re-echoing the sounds of Ilya Riamansk. At the year's ending, he was thinned and without money. But by then he had searched his stream of consciousness, experimented, and given the doll all the gracious mannerisms and shy gestures of the real woman. And then, at last, he held Ilya Riamansk in his arms again. They were together. He could talk to her and she could reply. And the first thing he made the little creature say was,
1: I love you, John Fabian.
2: Oh, Ria.

0: I see. And your wife?
1: Alice. She was another of my assistants. She did her work well. She loved me. I don't know why I married her.
0: I see. What about the dead man, Occam?
1: I'd never seen him before until you showed me his body in the cellar.
2: That's not true. Don't lie, John Fabian.
3: Fabian's cheeks drained white and the bones jutted out tensely. The puppet spoke, looking straight at Krovich.
2: John received the first blackmail letter a month ago. It said simply, Ryabushinska, born 1914, died 1934. Born again in 1930...
3: Fabian seemed paralyzed, unable to answer. He had a trapped, helpless, insane expression. His lips trembled. He searched the room as if seeking some way out where a frustration and a truth did not wait to bar his way.
4: Occam threatened to expose me to the world.
0: Go on.
4: I wanted my love for Ilya kept to myself. What sort of a love would it be in the future if people really guessed the significance of my carving this figurine that talked and moved? People would laugh or be disgusted. Perverted, criminal mind, they'd shout. Ugly, horrible, revolting. And how could I play my love scenes with Rhea anymore when they knew? Not when with every word I uttered, someone in the audience would nudge someone else and whisper, she lived once, you know, but disappeared. They say he killed her. They say he loved her.
0: How much did Occam want?
4: $1,000 to start with, and more later.
0: And so you killed him?
4: No, I didn't kill Occam, Lieutenant. I paid him $1,000.
0: We found no money on him.
4: Nevertheless, I paid him. Alice and Douglas must have heard our conversation. They've wanted to be rid of me for years now. I'm not blind. Alice saw a way of ridding herself of me and getting some money, too. Why, she's nothing but a...
2: Just a moment. There's something I wish to say. And yet I can't say it.
3: Krovich turned. He saw John Fabian's eyes widen in his head, as if a terrible conflict were raging, fighting within. His throat convulsed again and again, and lines cut deep in his cheeks, and the hollows of his face sank in.
2: I was in the room when Mr. Occam came.
4: No, no, Rhea.
2: I lay in my box, and I listened, and I heard, and I know.
4: No.
2: Tear me up. Burn me into ashes. If John didn't pay him $1,000.
4: Then suddenly...
2: There came a falling sound. Mr. Occam's head must have struck the floor. I heard Mr. Fabian cry out, swearing and sobbing all in one. I heard a hissing, gasping, choking, horrible sound.
4: You heard nothing. You're deaf and dumb and blind and lifeless. You heard nothing. Your ears are calm.
2: But they hear. And then the hissing, choking sound stopped. I heard John drag Mr. Occam to the door, open it, and take Mr. Occam down the stairs, under the theater, toward the old dressing room that hadn't been used in years. Down, down, he took the bar.
3: It was a scene so incongruous, so impossible, so completely beyond the veil of sanity and reason that Krovich recoiled even as he watched. If ever in the time of the world the forces that manipulate man struggled one side against the other, this was the time. The shocked, pallid face of John Fabian wrenching, the horrible protrusion of the eyes, the clenching of the teeth as a censor, then relaxing again, the subtle move of the throat, and the high, sad, and accusative voice of Ryabushinska leaping from her tiny, shining lips. Fabian must have known what was happening, and yet he did not know.
2: I'm not made to live this way. There is nothing for us now, anyway, because the world will know of us. Even when you killed him and I lay in my bronze box last night, I realized. We both realized that these were our last hours. Because while I've accepted your weaknesses and lies, I can't exist in murder. It couldn't have gone on. No one can live side by side with such knowledge.
3: Fabian took her in his arms and held her high into the warm sunlight. She looked down at him with her clear, honest way of seeing him. There were angry, helpless tears in his eyes. His hands shook, and in shaking made her tremble too. Her mouth closed and open, silent, gaping and shutting again and again with no words. Fabian began to sob. He closed his fingers unbelievingly around his own throat. His eyes numbed. He looked like a man trying to remember something beautiful. Her voice. How it sounded. How to make it sound again. How to make her take back all she said that was the truth.
5: No. She's gone. She's gone. And I can't find her. I try, but I can't find her. She's run off behind the dark wall. And so deep down and far away in the night, I'll never be able to find her again. Yes, she's gone.
3: Rhea Boschinska slipped bonelessly from his limp hand, folded over and glided noiselessly down to lie upon the cold, dirty floor, her eyes closed, her mouth gently sealed. Fabian didn't even look at her as Krovich led him away.

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0: This is Robert Montgomery, inviting you to join us for the story of a woman named Eve. Tonight's study in Suspense. An hour of suspense. A full 60 minutes at this time, with the distinguished actor-director Mr. Robert Montgomery as your host. Tonight, our star is Miss June Havoc. Miss Havoc will appear in The Black Angel, a suspense play produced, edited, and directed by William Spear. Mr. Montgomery.
1: I believe an apple is honest. Until a couple of days ago, I don't suppose I'd given an apple a solid thought in months. But it was a warm afternoon, and the striped awning over the fruit stand offered shade. And besides, I found myself staring at the apples. All lined up they were, in nice even rows, shiny and round and red. They were supposed to tempt me, and they did. The first thing you know, I picked one out and shined it up. And then I looked at it close. For the first time, I think I understood why an artist ever set up an easel in front of an apple and painted it. It's really very beautiful, a good apple is. The way the red dissolves into the yellow. It's warm. It's full of promise. I bit into it, and then I got to thinking. That coloring, I thought, is just a come-on. A private sales promotion to make you want it. As a matter of fact, an apple does its advertising in an extremely honest fashion. Mind you, I'm not selling apples, but even a bad apple says, here's a blemish, a spot, a fault. If you take me, you take the bad of me with the good. And don't say I didn't warn you. So you can take an apple on its face value. And that's what I was doing. But as I ate it, I found myself wishing that all of nature's products were as frank and open. You choose a friend, a sweetheart. The come-on, the sales campaign, the covering, maybe it lives up to its promise and maybe it doesn't. With an apple, you can tell. So the one I was munching on set me to thinking about apples and people, about the confusion that arose when the first apple and the first human being got together. The forbidden fruit, and the woman, Eve. That name reminded me of the only Eve I ever knew very much about, Eve Jeremy. I didn't actually know the Jeremys personally, Eve and Frank, but I don't think Hollywood will ever forget them. Eve and Frank Jeremy are memorable, not as individuals, but together as husband and wife. Not just because she was a beautiful actress, or because he was an influential producer, but because of what they became in combination. Let's take a look at Eve and Frank. Look past the covering and see what we find.
0: Now, with the performance of our distinguished star, Miss June Havoc, as Eve Jeremy, we hope once again to keep you in suspense.

0: Frank? Is that you, Frank? Well, darling, we'd better get a move on. You know how Azadia is about her sit-down dinners. It's after 7 now, and it'll... Oh, Frank, you're not even dressed.
1: I can't go, baby.
0: Oh, for heaven's sake. What do you mean you can't go?
1: I've just been on the phone half an hour. Crawford won't do the part.
0: Well, she never was right for it.
1: I thought she was. Anyway, she won't do it, and now I've got to find someone else.
0: Well, let's talk about it later, huh, darling? Go on, get your dinner jacket on, please.
1: Look, you go without me, honey. I've got so much to do.
0: I will not. I will not be the odd woman there. Oh, you know how Azadia is about how carefully she arranges everything.
1: Honey, now listen, this is serious.
0: Oh.
1: Look, I didn't want to discuss it at home. I'm not the kind of guy who brings the office home every night. Maybe I'd be a bigger shot producer if I did. Anyway, business is lousy. See, just lousy. Money's frozen all over. It's all right for the big studios, MGM, Paramount, and Warners. But it's murder right now for an independent.
0: I know.
1: Guys like me depend on money from the banks, honey. And even if I've got the best picture in the world, with money the way it is, I've got to have at least one big box office name so the banks will think their investment is protected.
0: Oh, Frank, I know all about this. You told me enough about it when you explained why I couldn't play the part myself.
1: Well?
0: Oh, Frank, honey, I am sorry. I suppose it is terrible that I'm fussing over a little thing like a dinner party when you
1: have... Oh, that's better, sweet.
0: Well, Frank, why don't we go out to dinner anyhow? You know, it might relax you and take your mind off things.
1: No, honey, now, if I don't get my whole deal set within the next 48 hours and get word to New York about who my star is, we can't shoot this year.
0: Oh.
1: And frankly, if I can't afford, I simply just can't afford. I mean it literally, to lay out the rest of this year.
0: Well, Fontaine can't do it. Crawford won't. All right, who's it going to be?
1: Eve, just one star that's been right for it from the beginning. Now, you'll get sore again and we'll have a big shindy about it. But honestly, honey, now, if you could just believe me when I tell you that she doesn't mean anything to me. Nothing but a big...
0: Lorna Moore.
1: Yes, Lorna Moore.
0: And I suppose you've been talking to her, seeing her, trying to warm up that old...
1: I just hung up the phone from talking to her. I'm going to see her, and so that's why I can't go to dinner. She's out at the Malibu Beach House. Oh, look, Eve, why can't you believe me when
0: Frank,
1: I...
0: Frank, leave me alone. Oh, what do you think I am? Do you think I'm going over to Azadia's and tell them the reason I'm alone is that you couldn't come? You had to go out and see Lorna Moore at her beach house in Malibu. Oh, I can just see that look on Azadia's face when you and Lorna and Azadia all used to be such great friends. You never went to have dinner at Azadia's alone up until 6 months ago. Oh, no. You always had Lorna along, even though she hadn't made a picture for you for 3 years. She wasn't a business deal then. Oh, no. All right. You know how I feel about everything, so you can just go and do as you exactly please.
1: Darling, if you just listen to me. I don't care about Lorna at all. You must know that. I don't even care for her particularly as an actress. But I need that name or I'm sunk.
0: She's the only available actress in the whole world that can play that part of
1: the... Yes, she's the only actress that I can get in a hurry with a big enough name.
0: Oh, for
1: Okay, Eve, I'm going out to Malibu. Oh, honestly, honey, I don't think I'll be any more than an
0: hour
1: or so.
0: You can call Azadia from there. I'm not going to call her.
1: All right, I'll call her from there.
0: It wasn't like me. It really wasn't like me. But if a man would only understand that a woman is a really delicate, sensitive instrument. And, of course, that goes double if you're an actress. Frank was actually a very nice, sweet guy. A bit older, of course, but kind and swell. I guess I knew, basically, that Lorna didn't mean anything to him but business. But the whole thing seemed to explode that night. My wanting to be an important actress and the mortification of having a dinner party called off with me sitting there all dressed up and looking, well, really wonderful. I got up and put my coat on. I was so mad I was cold. I wandered into the living room. On the coffee table was a bottle of gin. Frank had just gotten it out, I guess, to start to make a martini. I let out a little into the jigger glass and I gulped it down. I thought some plaster had fallen off the ceiling and hit me on the chest for a minute. Then I saw something lying under the love seat. A little package. I untied it. It was from Rheingold's. A gold compact. And on it was engraved, "To Lorna, dear," from Frank. I guess it was the gin made me decide to do it. Anyway, the next thing I knew, I was out in my car, backing out of the driveway and turning up Sunset. I knew I was headed for Malibu. All the way there, I did the most wonderful scenes in my mind. I'd knock on the door, then quickly open it so they wouldn't be able to get out of each other's arms. Good evening. Oh, no, no, please. Don't let me disturb you. I merely came to bring you this present that Frank, in his haste to get over to see you, neglected to bring. It's this lovely gold compact. He picked it out all by himself, of course. And that's his very own writing on it, too. Well, good night, and I'm certainly looking forward to your Academy Award performance in his new picture. I knew which house it was. A white one all by itself up on Trancas Beach, about a mile beyond Merle Oberon's. I stopped a couple of hundred feet from the house. Frank's car was nowhere in sight. I opened the wrought iron gate and walked on up the door. There wasn't a light in the house. Oh, please, no, no, don't let me disturb you. This lovely gold compact. I beg your pardon. Then I saw that the door was standing open a couple of inches. I pushed it wide open. Took a couple of steps in and stood there. I smelled cigar smoke. A cigar? I was looking for them, but I couldn't see anybody. It was all dark in my end of the room, but at the other end, 30 or 40 feet across, it was quite bright and blue. Well, that's where they are, I thought. Out there on the terrace, looking at the sea, having a drink. I walked across the marble floor, black and white checkerboard. It was so beautiful. I stumbled over something as I made my way around a chaise. I kicked at it. A discarded boudoir slipper. But it wasn't. It was a foot and a leg. A silk-clad leg. And then I could see better. It looked like a tumbled mass of boudoir pillows. Perhaps a discarded negligee and a chaise coverlet all intermingled and allowed to fall into a neglected heap on the floor. There at that one place. I got down waveringly and edged aside one of the pillows. Satin it was, and so soft, so harmless. But someone had smothered her to death with it. I was sorry I'd tampered with that concealing pillow. I looked for one moment at that grimacing, suffused mask with a protruding tongue. And then panic came on. I made several confused half-turns this way and then that, and then I located the door and I sped for it. But just as I got there, the drunk was arriving. It was that drunk.
2: Lorna. Lorna. I came back. Forgive me, but I came back. I had to come back. I guess you can't speak to me, Lorna. I guess you aren't hardly able to speak to me, Lorna. I'm truly sorry for everything. Luella or somebody said you wanted to get married again, and I just couldn't stand it, Lorna. I didn't mean to do anything bad to you, Lorna. Lorna. Oh, Lorna, there's a phone. Do you want to speak to anybody, Lorna? Oh, you can't speak to anybody. No, you can't speak to anybody. Oh. Oh, Lorna can't come to the phone. Who wants to know? Well, Jerry, this is Jack. I'm her husband by a previous marriage. Wait a minute. I'll write it down. Oh, all the way from New York, huh? Sounds like you're just in the next room. Huh? Yeah, Jerry Jordan. All right, Jerry. Kiss Broadway for me. No trouble, I'm sure. Lorna, I wish it were possible. Lorna, what's the matter? How you fall out? Huh, Lorna?
3: Lorna!

I hadn't been able to move. I stood there for minutes after he'd gone. I remember I could hear seagulls. And I wondered if seagulls were like vultures, if they knew that someone was dead on their beach. And about now, something very strange was happening to me. I was getting stronger, braver, more interested than shocked. I thought, I'll call Frank. He must have gotten home by now. And then I remembered my fingerprints on the telephone. I wiped it off carefully with my handkerchief, even though I knew I was wiping away the drunk's fingerprints at the same time. By the phone was the piece of paper he had scrawled the message on. Jerry Jordan, it said. New York, Broadway. I put that in my pocket. Something shiny was lying on the floor near her. I thought it must be the compact. It had fallen out of my hand when I first stumbled. I bent down to pick it up. Oh, it was awful. Because it was her hand. It was a gold lipstick that she had in her hand. I let go. But then I looked at the white square of linoleum that was there. A letter. She'd scrawled a red letter on the marble with her lipstick. A big letter, J. While she was being suffocated, put to death with a satin pillow, she'd been trying to write the name of the man who was killing her. What an actress. Trick. What a corny actress trick, I thought. But J, not so many men's names begin with J. Jerry Jordan begins with J, two of them. And Jack, her drunken ex-husband, that begins with J. And Frank Jeremy begins with J. And Frank is my husband. I picked up her address book, a beautiful white leather tooled address book on the phone table. I was getting panicky again. I was about to tear the J page out of it, but then I thought, no, that would look suspicious. It would look very suspicious. So I put the address book in my purse. And the phone was still ringing when I left.

what to do.

0: Hello?
1: Oh, may I speak with Azadia, please?
0: They're all upstairs looking at the television. The wrestling matches. I wonder if I could take a message. This is Mike Romanoff.
1: Oh, Mike. Mike, this is Eve Jeremy.
0: Hello there, darling. Hello. Are you all right? We've been worried. Tried to call you. Azadia said she couldn't understand why she hadn't heard from you.
1: Well, Mike, I've had this frightful headache. Just more than I could bear. Came on me while I was dressing, and I just had to lie down. It just won't stop. But didn't Frank call and tell you that we couldn't make it?
0: Haven't heard from Frank, isn't he?
1: No. That is, he had to go out, Mike, some business or something. You know how he is, so much in his mind.
0: I quite understand, dear. Terribly sorry about your headache.
1: Thank you. It's better now, but, well, I still don't think I'd better go out.
0: Oh, darling, I hope you understand I did my best to see it wasn't printed.
1: What? What wasn't printed, then?
0: You haven't seen tonight's Hollywood Hush, then?
1: Oh, that. Oh, well, I...
0: Of course, it's just that it was mean, and it happened in my restaurant, and I knew you'd understand.
1: Oh, why, of course I do, Mike.
0: Good night, my dear. See you soon. Take care of that headache.
1: Thank you, Mike. I will. Good night. The evening paper was where Frank had dropped it. I opened it to the Hollywood Hush column. It was the first item. If Frank Jeremy would like to get Lorna Moore back to work for him, starring in Eagle's Nest, his proposed new indie production, and if Lorna Moore would like to do the part for her ex-heart flutter, why can't they keep from fighting at that number one table in Romanoff? It started politely yesterday over the consomme and ended up with shrieks for coffee. Round two was at today's lusty luncheon, during which Lorna did most of the talking at a medium shout, with Frank eating very dark bread indeed. If this keeps up, Mike Romanoff will be auctioning off seats at ringside tables. We're sure that Mrs. J understands it's all just business. J. Mrs. J. And then I heard them coming in.
2: Hello, baby. Don't be frightened, Evie. It's all right.
3: It's all right. It's good.
2: They think I... Well, look at you.
1: I know. I know about it. And it wasn't you. Tell them, Frank. Tell them it wasn't you. Tell them.
3: Yeah. Tell us, Frank.
2: How did you know? Oh, the radio.
1: I was there. I was right there
2: with... Baby. What'd you say, lady?
4: She didn't say anything.
3: She said she heard it on the radio.
1: Tell them, Frank.
2: I have been. 2 hours now. It doesn't seem to
1: help. He couldn't have. Don't you see? He couldn't have.
3: Yeah, we'd better let him go, Lieutenant. She says he couldn't have done it.
4: Shut up. Mrs. Jeremy, did you not... Can you say with certainty what your husband's whereabouts were, have been, since 7 o'clock this evening?
2: Baby, shut up.
4: Can you, Mrs. Jeremy?
1: Listen, I... No.
4: You know he was going to visit out at Malibu, to visit Miss Lorna Moore.
1: Yes, I knew that. It was a business thing, and
4: well,
1: I...
4: Well, we got to get going.
1: Oh, Frank. Oh, Frank, look, what have they done to you? Look. They've been fighting with you.
3: We ain't been fighting with them. But that Lorna Moore, you know, she used to be a swimmer in the Olympics.
1: Your hand, darling, it's all bleeding.
3: She had long fingernails, too.
2: Her cat did that. I told you over and over again where they came from.
4: She wouldn't let him in, but her cat raked his hand.
2: It was outside the door. It had gotten out of...
4: Well, so much for the cat.
1: No, wait. Wait, won't he need something? Oh, please, let me give him something to take with him.
2: It's all right, sweet.
1: I ran to his bedroom, looked around blindly, snatched up something at random from under one of the bed pillows, and I ran back with him. When I got there, the door was standing open, and the street beyond was empty. They hadn't waited. They were gone. I stood there in the open doorway, and the rolled-up pajamas dropped to the floor at my feet and lay there.
5: Sit down, Mrs. Jeremy.
1: Thank you.
5: It's just a technicality. I know it frightens people so, but it isn't final. It's just a legal phrase that's automatically spoken in these cases. Honey, I've seen Mr. Benedict get more people off on appeals and reversals. Haven't you, Mort? How about it, Mort? Haven't you?
6: Yeah.
1: He wouldn't even let me take the stand. And the compact and the address book, I do feel terrible. Not being allowed
5: honey,
1: to...
5: what could you have done? Don't you suppose he would have been the first to call you if it would have helped any? Mr. Benedict never overlooks a witness he thinks can help a case. And he never uses one he thinks will weaken it. Does he, Mort?
6: Huh?
5: Mort, does he?
6: Well, now, you see, nobody saw you come or go there that night.
5: No, of course.
6: The jury wouldn't have believed you any more than the arresting detectives.
5: Nah.
6: They would have thought that you were making it up to try to shield your husband. And the sympathy you aroused for yourself would have worked in reverse.
5: Anyhow, honey, you have to admit he was mixed up with it.
6: Oh, surely.
5: Well.
7: All right. I know that as well as he does.
8: How are you, Mrs. Jeremy?
1: Oh, I'm fine. Then it's pretty bad, isn't it?
8: Let me have a cigarette, will you, Maud? Long day.
1: It's pretty bad, isn't it?
8: It isn't over yet. You're taking the typical layman's point of view.
1: But isn't it all just circumstantial evidence? I just don't see how they can...
8: Sure it is. Sure it is. Now, Mr. Jeremy and I had a long talk this morning. Long talk. You understand that I felt from the very beginning, and I've been very frank with you as to my reasons for thinking so, that you shouldn't appear on the stand.
1: Yes, I know, Mr. Benedict.
8: However, I expressed to Mr. Jeremy your natural desire to come forward and tell the circumstances that you detailed to us. Your visit to the beach house and the detail about the probable explanation for the gold compact.
1: There's
8: being,
1: no probable explanation for the compact. I told you,
8: yes,
1: Mr. Benedict.
8: Yes, yes. At any rate, Mr. Jeremy and I had a long talk again about the advisability of your going on the stand.
1: Yes?
8: He's absolutely dead set against it. Now, if you insist on it, of course I shall have to introduce you. But let me once again say that if you do, you'll hurt our side more than you'll help it.
1: Well, you all know so much more about it
8: than
1: I do.
8: That's right. Mr. Jeremy, it is his wish, and it's also mine. He doesn't want you to get all smeared up, too, if it can be avoided.
5: And the wife isn't required to testify anyway, you know, honey. Now, you mustn't
1: feel
5: that...
1: Mr. Benedict, there's one thing I haven't told you. I was confused and worried about Frank, and... Well, anyway, I didn't think of it again until just lately. Her address book. When I was there, I found her address...
8: I don't want to hear about it, Mrs. Jeremy. Well, you just hold on. You're being wonderful about it. This is a real test, and you're taking it like a major. Come on, I'll take you downstairs and put you in a taxi. Do you want Maud or the girl to ride home with you to your place?
1: No, thank you. I'll be all right. I'll have to get used to going around alone from now on, I guess.

0: Ladies and gentlemen of the jury, have you reached a verdict?
1: We have, Your Honor.
0: The defendant will rise.
2: Oh, Frank. Take it easy, sweet. It's going to be all right.
0: What does the jury find?
1: We find the defendant, Frank Jeremy, guilty of murder in the first degree.
3: No! No!

0: In tonight's full hour of suspense, June Havoc, our star, appears as Eve Jeremy in William Spears' production of Eve. Tonight's study in suspense. In just a moment, we will return with Act Two of Suspense.
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2: This is Robert Montgomery again. Quote, "A woman is a delicate, sensitive instrument, and that goes double if the woman is also an actress," unquote. Eve Jeremy said that a long time ago, before Lorna Moore was murdered. Now the sensitive instrument that is Eve Jeremy is forced to follow a course that she's never planned for herself. A course dictated by somebody else's verdict. A verdict of guilty of murder in the first degree.
1: We bring back to our Hollywood soundstage our star, Miss June Havoc, as Eve Jeremy, with William Johnstone as Frank Jeremy, and Wally Marr as Jerry Jordan in Eve. Tonight's study in
0: Suspense.

0: Right over there, Mrs. Jeremy. The second booth.
1: Oh, thank you.
0: You have 5 minutes.
2: Hello, sweet.
1: Oh, Frank.
2: There, now take it easy, sweet. We don't have much time.
1: To have to talk to you like this through an iron screen, not even to be able to touch you.
2: And that's the way it is, sweet. When a guy's been convicted.
1: Frank, don't. I know you didn't do it. I know you didn't.
2: Of course I didn't, sweet, but it's just one of those things. Circumstantial evidence.
1: But, Frank, there must be something.
2: I was pretty optimistic during the trial, because I knew I didn't do it, I guess. But now that I look back on it, they had enough coincidence pieced together to convict a dozen innocent men.
1: Frank, how can you be so calm? How can you...
2: What's the use of being anything else? I'm like an old man waiting to...
1: Oh, don't! Oh, don't!
2: But there's one thing I want you to know, dear. I want to be sure you didn't believe that I was starting over with her. Or that she meant anything to me at all.
1: Didn't. Oh.
2: She was a star and I was a producer.
1: I know.
2: I needed her for my picture. She's a... Well, she was a big name in pictures. You knew I'd been seeing her, and when I quarreled with her, it was about you, dear.
1: Oh, darling, honestly, I know.
2: I just wanted to be sure. You know, I've got nothing to hide now.
1: Frank, how much more time is there?
2: 2 or 3 minutes.
1: No, I mean...
2: Oh, November the 16th.
1: November the 16th, 6 weeks.
2: Yes.
1: Frank... I'm going to do something.
2: What can you do,
1: oh,
2: sweet?
1: Don't you realize there's a murderer running around loose? Some man who's free and having fun and going out with girls. The man who did the thing that you're going to be...
2: Yeah.
1: I'm going to find him.
2: How could you find him, sweet? The police tried for weeks.
1: They didn't try. All they wanted was to convict you.
2: But it's nice to hear you say it, sweet. Because I...
1: What?
2: Because it makes me know that you really did love me.
1: Oh.
2: You see, sweet, that... Oh. There are things you can face when you're like this that you didn't dare talk about or even think about before. I always loved you, Eve. But you were so much younger and full of ambition and...
1: Oh, don't. Please don't, Frank.
2: I'm sorry, sweet. I wish I could have done things for you. There won't be much left for you now. You know how it is in this business. You spend it as fast as you make
1: stop,
2: it.
1: Oh, stop, Frank. I don't care.
2: Well, I'm a heel. Forgive me, sweet, but... Oh, it's wonderful to know how you do feel.
1: Frank, I'm not going to let this thing happen. There must be something, there must be some clue somewhere.
2: Don't you think the police thought
1: But there are things the police didn't know. Things I saw. Things maybe you saw when you were up there and didn't tell them.
2: I couldn't very well have told them anything about that. My whole defense was that I hadn't been up there. But there wasn't anything. Nothing important.
1: Oh, there must have been something. Whoever was there before you, whoever did it must have left some trace.
2: Well,
1: I know what I'm going to do.
2: What if?
1: Her address book. I took it away in my purse because, well, it was open at the letter J and your name was in it. It was a silly thing to do, but I have it now and I...
2: Don't do it, Eve. I'd love you to want to, but I can't stand to have you in this
1: Frank,
2: mess.
1: I'm an actress. I can carry it off. Now tell me, please, wasn't there anything you noticed when
2: Well, I was only there a second. I saw her right away and I never beat it. There was only,
1: Well, Frank?
2: A smell.
1: What?
2: Cigar smoke.
1: Yes. I remember that, too.
0: Time's up, Mrs. Jeremy.
1: Frank, I'll write every day. Goodbye, John.
2: So long, sweet.
1: October 5th. Frank, darling, I've been studying the address book. Under the J's, there are only 3 others besides yours. And I'm going after them one at a time. Tomorrow, I'm going down to see Lieutenant Trout at the Homicide Bureau. I won't tell him anything, but he always seemed to me to be one of the few who tried to be fair. And I might need help. Oh, darling, I know it isn't much. But you must keep on hoping. Something will happen. And if only because I love you so desperately. So desperately.
3: What's your angle, Mrs. Jeremy?
1: My angle?
3: Yeah. Why are you doing all this?
1: Why... He's my husband, and I love him, and I...
3: Look, Mrs. Jeremy, the cops around this town aren't exactly dummies, you know. We know what you were like before you married him. We know that what you kept on being after you married him. Everybody seems to have known it except him.
1: All right, Dick Tracy. A person can change, can't they?
3: Sure they can. The cop just hates to have anyone think they can make a sucker out of him. You know how it is.
1: They can skip the apologies, if that's what they're supposed to be.
3: Sure. And what's this new evidence? Anything specific?
1: Well, not very.
3: Well, for instance?
1: Did you know that Lorna Moore had a first husband named Jack?
3: Yeah? Go on.
1: Well, it just occurred to me that he might be worth investigating.
3: Why?
1: Because, well, how do you know he wasn't some kind of madman or drunk or something that got off on a spree or something and just came out and killed her?
3: You're pretty smart.
1: Thank you.
3: That nobody can take away from you. You're smart, Mrs. Jeremy. I suppose you've been through the old newspaper files and you dug that up. The drama appealed to you. You thought of tomorrow's newspaper files. Actress, wife of convicted man, frees adored husband at last moment by securing evidence overlooked by bungling police.
1: You're very insulting.
3: Then maybe the next day the caption would read, Hollywood Studios vie in effort to place Eve Jeremy, glamorous actress detective, under contract.
1: I want to forget everything you've just said. I haven't the time to allow myself the luxury of putting you in your place. Now, please listen to me.
3: Oh, I'm sorry, Mrs. Jeremy. I really am. It isn't fair to string this out any longer. It's just that a policeman gets a little irritated sometimes at all the help private citizens try to give him in a case like this. I withdraw any untoward remarks I may have made, Mrs. Jeremy.
1: Thank you. I forgive you.
3: Now, regarding Jack Gordon, the murdered woman's ex-husband. He is a lush, and he is, as you say, a slightly unpredictable and screwy guy. However, we've already questioned him, investigated him thoroughly, and we're satisfied with his story. We can't prove that he was near the Malibu beach house that night. And there's nothing there that would incriminate him, no fingerprints or anything.
1: No.
3: Unless, of course, you want to step forward and say you were in the murder room and saw him.
1: Well, right? No, of course not.
3: Don't want to go that far, hmm?
1: Of course not.
3: All right. Is there anything else besides Gordon?
1: Nothing definite. Well, not yet. But I have a plan. And I want your help when I want your help.
3: Okay, what do you want me to do?
1: Tell me, what kind of evidence would I have to have? How specific?
3: To upset a first-degree murder rap?
1: Yes.
3: Something in writing.
1: Oh, that's not so easy.
3: You got a suspect in mind? Some particular person?
1: Well, not yet.
3: But you might have. Well, there's one other thing. It's an old trick, but it's still good.
1: What do you mean, what?
3: Yeah. Ever seen one of these things?
1: No, I don't think so.
3: Yeah, talk into this little gadget here.
1: What would you suggest I say?
3: Oh, anything. Just talk.
1: Lieutenant Trout is one of the most chivalrous gentlemen I have ever met.
3: Quite a realist, aren't you? Here, listen.
4: Lieutenant Trout is one of the most chivalrous gentlemen I have ever met.
3: You see?
1: What is it?
3: Detectograph. Think it might come in handy?
1: Uh-huh. It might. October 7th. Darling, I saw Trout, and I'm afraid he's not quite the kindly soul I thought he was, but he did help me in one way. He installed a detectograph in my new apartment. Oh, apartment. Only a room, really. And, of course, my hair is dark again, really black. I've changed my name and my appearance. I don't think that even you, my darling, would recognize me now. Now, about those other three men who were the J's in her address book. I'm afraid they're a dead end so far. Johnson was her dressmaker, and Stanley Jellicoe is a doctor who's definitely been in the South Pacific for over a year. I know that the J she tried to write with her lipstick is one of those four names in her book. Naturally, darling, we know it wasn't you. And for the time being, at least, we'd better forget about her husband, Jack. After all, Frank, it would incriminate me to bring that out. Maybe if the last one doesn't pan out, I can go after him then. There's just one more. Jerry Jordan. You remember, darling? He was the one who called on the telephone when that horrible drunk answered at the beach house. He said he was calling from New York. But maybe that was some trick or something. Anyway, I have his Hollywood number.

0: Hello?
1: Oh, is this Mr. Jerry Jordan?
0: Yes.
1: Well, I finally found you. Well, can you guess who this is?
0: Well, I'm afraid I'm not very good at that.
1: All right, then. I suppose I'll have to tell you. This is Evelyn Jarvis.
0: Oh?
1: Well, don't you know who I am?
0: Well, no. I'm sorry, I don't, Miss Jarvis.
1: Oh, well, this is embarrassing. Didn't you get the letter?
0: No. What letter?
1: Oh, my goodness. Well, a very good friend of yours, who's also a very good friend of mine, wrote you a letter about me, or at least he said he would.
0: I see.
1: And I'll give you one other clue. I'm from out of town. Now can you guess?
0: You wouldn't be from San Francisco, would you?
1: Well, I...
0: Oh, Ed Thornton, eh? He always did have a terrible memory for anything but phone numbers.
1: I didn't mean to bother you, but Ed said to be sure and look you up.
0: Well, where are you staying?
1: I managed to find a little place.
0: Oh, lucky you. Well, have you got any plans for dinner?
1: Why, I hadn't really
0: thought... Say, better still. Have you got any plans for right now?
1: Well, really, Mr. Jordan...
0: No, seriously. By the time we've had a drink and got acquainted, you'll be ready for dinner anyway.
1: Oh, no, I...
0: Now, you wouldn't want Ed Thornton to know you were acting that way, would you? You just jump in a taxi and tell him to take you to the Brown Derby on Vine Street.
1: Well,
0: And, knowing Ed the way I do, I'm dying to meet you.
1: Well, as a matter of fact, from what I know, I'm sort of anxious to meet you. Darling, just a quick P.S. I'm going to meet him now. And I have a hunch he's it. I don't know why. I'll remember what you said about cigar smoke. And yet, although I've got a hunch, it makes me feel a little shaky. He's got such a nice voice. To be a murderer.
2: No. Oh, so that's what he says about me, huh? Fine pal.
1: Well, he does.
2: I'll say one thing for Ed. He may be an awful liar, but he's sure got good taste.
1: Well, thank you, which proves that he's no liar. Tell me, Jerry, is this the Brown Derby? I mean, the one you hear about?
2: Uh-huh, this is it.
1: Are there any people, you know, famous people here
2: well,
1: now?
2: Well, it's a little early, but...
1: I'm just a small town girl at heart, you see.
2: San Francisco isn't such a small town.
1: Well, I live sort of outside of San Francisco. Oh, look. Jerry, isn't that Jean Tierney over there?
2: Yep, that's who it is.
1: My goodness. She looks just like her pictures, doesn't she?
2: Mm-hmm.
1: Oh, what lovely skin.
2: There's Gregory Peck.
1: Oh, yes. I thought he was tall.
2: He is.
1: Jerry, do you know any of these people? I mean...
2: No. I've never gone around with the picture crowd.
1: Oh.
2: Oh, now I suppose you're disappointed.
1: Oh, no, I'm not. I've always thought it was awfully silly, really, all this worship of stars. Still, Hollywood must be sort of an exciting town to live in.
2: Oh.
1: I mean, from some of the things I hear that go on.
2: Oh, that's mostly newspaper talk. Hollywood's about like any other town. They have their regular quota of divorces and fistfights.
1: And murders.
2: Oh, you mean that Lorna Moore business?
1: Well, I read something about it.
2: Yes, that was a genuine tragedy, all right.
1: Jerry, I don't suppose you knew her either.
2: Well, as a matter of fact, Lorna was one of the few celebrities I did know.
1: Really? What was she like?
2: Well... Lorna was a long ways from being the sweet little thing she seemed to be on the screen.
1: She was? But murder.
2: Yes, I suppose nothing really excuses that.
1: Well, anyway, they got the man who did it.
2: Frank Jeremy?
1: Yes.
2: Yes, I guess they did.
1: You mean, you don't...
2: Oh, the case looked good enough. You can't always tell about those things, though. Any number of people might have done it.
1: Well, who, for instance?
2: Well, Jeremy's wife, for one.
1: His wife?
2: Well, there was talk that Jeremy's relations with Lorna weren't always strictly business. You can't tell. But I'm afraid little Lorna's life was kind of a mess.
1: Jerry, were you...
2: Mixed up with Lorna? Oh, no.
1: But didn't the police... I mean, I should think with a woman like that, all of her friends...
2: Oh, they nabbed Jeremy so quick they didn't even question anybody else.
1: Oh.
2: Anyway, I was out of town when it happened.
1: Jerry, may I have a cigarette?
2: Oh, of course. Waiter, please. Well, what kind will you have?
1: Oh, don't do that. I'll smoke whatever kind you have.
2: I don't have any.
3: Yes, sir?
2: A package of cigarettes, please. Oh, what will they be, dear?
1: Oh, any kind. I don't smoke often enough to care.
2: Can't pin you down, huh? Just use your judgment, Chris.
3: Yes, sir.
1: Don't you have a favorite brand?
2: No, I only smoke cigars.
1: What?
2: I said, I only smoke cigars.
1: Darling, don't you see? His name in her book, and he admits he knew her, and the cigars. I'm positive. Now, if I can win his confidence, get him up to my apartment near the dictograph, I know I can do it. We've still got 4 weeks, darling, but I'll have to be awfully careful. He's clever and intelligent. Imagine a man who can carry a thing like that on his conscience and still be so terribly nice and courteous and thoughtful. But I'm going to win for you, darling. I know I am now. Hello. Hello, Jerry.
2: Hello, baby.
1: You've been waiting long.
2: Oh, not very.
1: Oh. Jerry, something the matter?
2: No, nothing's the matter, baby.
1: Oh, something is, though.
2: Oh, nothing that makes any difference, baby.
1: Well, what is it?
2: I don't know. Sometimes it almost seems as though you were kidding me, as though you were, well, keeping some kind of a secret that you didn't want me to know.
1: Isn't it a woman's privilege to have secrets?
2: Oh, don't talk like that, baby.
1: Oh, Jerry, you know I couldn't have any secrets from you.
2: Well, why do we always have to meet here, for instance? Why can't I pick you up at your own place once in a while? I don't even know where it is.
1: Maybe I like this place because this is where I first met you.
2: There, you see? You see, you haven't even answered me.
1: Well...
2: And what about San Francisco? At first, you were only going to be here a few days. Then you decided to stay longer.
1: Well, that's because you asked me to, Jerry.
2: But you're going to have to go back sometime, aren't you? What are you going back to in San Francisco, baby?
1: Maybe I'm not going. Maybe I'm not ever going back. Maybe I'll go to, New York instead. Do you like New York?
2: Oh, love it. If you'd be there. As a matter of fact, I haven't been back to New York in 3 years.
1: You haven't?
2: No. I mean,
1: I know so little about you, Jerry.
2: Yes, that's true, baby. And I don't know anything about you. For all I know, you might even be married.
1: Oh, Jerry, don't you think that's a kind of a tough thing to say after what I've been to
2: you? Oh, baby. Baby, I'm sorry. It's only that... Well, you know...
1: What are we going to do?
2: Look, baby, why don't we go out to my place for a change, huh?
1: A change?
2: Well, you see, I don't really live at that hotel. I mean, that really isn't my home.
1: It isn't?
2: Oh, I'm a fine one to talk, I guess. The fact is, I've been holding out on you, baby. Actually, I live in a place out in Beverly Hills with about 30 rooms and a swimming pool a block long, and I've got more money than I know what to do with. Cattle ranches in Argentina, oil wells in Mexico. I don't know what all. Yes, my dad left it to me, and I found out something about money from him. It can be a terrible thing to be rich.
1: Oh, can it?
2: All kinds of things can happen to you.
1: Like what?
2: Cheap promoters, cheap lawyers, cheap women, blackmail.
1: Oh?
2: That's why I usually don't let people know until...
1: I see.
2: Oh, baby. Baby, I feel like a dog about it now, but I didn't want you to know at first.
1: Until you were sure I didn't care about money. Is that it,
2: oh,
1: Jerry?
2: Oh, will you try to forgive me, baby? Will you, please?
1: Oh, Jerry, my... Will you, will you? Oh, darling. Of course I will. I do. And, Jerry?
2: Yes, darling.
1: About those secrets of mine. Suppose there were some things I couldn't tell you yet. Would that matter?
2: Not if I was sure you would tell me someday.
1: Jerry, I promise you that. Someday I will tell you. Frank, darling, I know the delay must be torture to you, but you must understand how careful I've got to be. Supposing, I know I can't be wrong, but just supposing he weren't the man. That's why I've got to have the positive, living truth on that detective phone. I haven't been able to get him up there yet, but we've still got 10 days, and I have a feeling it's going to be soon, very soon. So please don't worry, darling, and I miss you very much. Who is it?
3: Jerry Gordon.
1: Wait a minute. Jerry.
2: Oh, baby. I had to, honestly.
1: Oh, how did you find this place, Jerry? Why do you think I didn't tell you where it was if I didn't have reason?
2: Can I come in? Please, I've got to talk to you.
1: All right, come in.
2: Baby. Baby, Ed Thornton arrived in town last night. He came to see me.
1: Oh.
2: He's never heard of you, baby. He doesn't know anybody by the name of Evelyn Jarvis or anybody that even looks like you.
1: Is that what you came up here to tell me?
2: Oh, baby, baby, I don't care what it is. Only please, please.
1: Oh, Jerry.
2: Oh, baby. Oh, I want you so much.
1: Oh, Jerry, darling. Oh.
2: I want you to go away with me, baby. Tonight, I want you to marry me.
1: You what?
2: I want you to marry me. But first...
1: Oh, darling. Oh, Jerry, I've waited so long.
2: There's something I've got to tell you.
1: No, don't, Jerry.
2: I've got to.
1: No.
2: And then you can tell me whatever it is and we can start even. If you still want to.
1: Jerry, do either of us have to tell anything? Does that matter
2: I've
1: now?
2: I've got to, Evelyn. I can't keep it any longer. Not the way I feel about
1: Jerry, please,
2: you.
1: Don't I...
2: I've killed someone. I'm a murderer.
1: Who?
2: Lorna Moore. And another man is going to die for it.
1: Jerry. Now, Jerry, listen to me. It doesn't matter. I don't care what you've done, Jerry. I love you. Don't you know that? I love you.
2: Can you still?
1: I've loved you from the beginning. It didn't matter then, and it doesn't matter now.
2: If I could only believe
1: you've
2: that.
1: You've got to believe it. Listen, I can prove it to you.
2: Baby. What do you mean it didn't matter then? Did you know?
1: Yes, I knew. Do you know who I am?
2: Who?
1: I'm Eve Jeremy, the wife of the man who's going to die for it.
2: His wife?
1: Yes, now you know.
2: And you're willing to let him die?
1: Oh, Jerry, he deserves to die for the things he's done. He'd have probably killed her anyway.
2: I knew he was seeing her.
1: He was a beast. I knew from the beginning it was a mistake. He beat me. He did. He did. He tortured me. I can't even tell you some of the things he did.
2: When does it happen?
1: The 16th. Tomorrow night.
2: Tomorrow night?
1: Does that matter to you?
2: Oh, I'd let 50 men die to get you, baby.
1: That's why I haven't seen you. I was waiting
2: until... We could be in Argentina tomorrow night.
1: Yes, yes. I'll pack.
2: I can get plane tickets tonight from a friend.
1: I don't have to change.
2: Oh, no, you look lovely, baby.
1: I'll just throw a couple of things in a bag. Nobody knows about this place.
2: Make it
1: anyway.
2: Quick, though.
1: And it's a perfectly logical time for me to go away for a while.
2: But hurry, baby, hurry.
1: Yes, yes. I'm all ready. Now, how do I look?
2: Oh, you look great, baby.
1: Oh, wait a minute.
2: What?
1: I ought to write a note to him.
2: Your husband?
1: Yes, no. Just to keep both of us in the clear. He won't get it before he...
2: What are you going to say?
1: You can read it. You can read it if you want to.
2: Oh, now here. Here, I'll mail it for you.
1: No, I'll just stick it here in my handbag. I'll mail it at the airport.
2: All right. Are you ready?
1: Yes, come on.
2: There's the elevator now.
3: Well, good evening, Mrs. Jeremy.
1: Oh, hello.
3: You were taking a little trip?
1: Well, wouldn't you if you were me?
3: Sure, I know how you feel. Are you in a hurry?
1: Sort of. My friend here was going to run me down to the airport. Lieutenant Trout, Mr. Jordan.
2: How do you do?
3: Well, I won't keep you but a minute. And I'll give you a fast trip down there in a squad car. Let's just step in here. No, not your apartment, Mrs. Jeremy. Next door.
1: Next door? But...
2: Really, Lieutenant, we're in an awful hurry.
1: What do we want to go in here for?
3: Oh, we took over this apartment a couple of weeks ago, Mrs. Jeremy, when you started going with Mr. Jordan here. Oh, by the way, Brennan and I, here we had some luck with our little gadget.
4: Yeah.
2: What little gadget?
1: What little gadget?
3: You forgot, Mrs. Jeremy?
1: A detectograph. Lieutenant Trout thought that...
3: You thought, Mrs. Jeremy.
1: All right. I thought.
3: Mind if I turn it on?
1: Why, go ahead. There's nothing. Because I forgot to turn it on.
3: Oh, Brennan does that in here. Don't you, Brennan?
4: Yeah. Very interesting.
0: I've got to, Evelyn. I can't keep it any longer. Not the way I feel now about you.
1: Oh, Jerry.
0: I killed someone. I'm a murderer. Oh. Lorna Moore. And another man is going to die for it.
3: I guess that's about all we need to know, isn't it?
1: Yes, I guess it is. Well, I told you I'd get him, didn't I?
3: Yeah.
2: Evelyn.
1: You can wrap him up and take him away, Lieutenant. And don't forget to send me back my husband the first thing in the morning.
3: Come on, Jordan.
2: Eve.
1: So long, sucker.
2: Eve. They sure gave you the right name, baby.
1: Yes?
2: Only you wouldn't have needed the apple. Or the snake.

0: Oh, Frank, darling, it just doesn't seem possible. Back here in our own home, out here on our own terrace again. Oh, and everything just the way it was.
1: Yeah.
0: Frank, do you remember when we first took this place, how happy we were, and how the agent took us out on this terrace and asked us if it would be too high up if we were afraid of high places?
1: Mm-hmm.
0: Frank, is something bothering you?
1: Well, Eve...
0: Oh, tell me, darling. I know you've been through so much. When I think that today you may...
1: Look, sweet, I haven't any kick coming. You saved my life.
0: Oh, darling.
1: And I know what the answer is anyway, but it would only prey on my mind if I didn't talk to you about it. And there shouldn't be anything like that between us. Ever. Should there?
0: Of course not, darling. What is it?
1: I've got a record here.
0: What record?
1: That the police took off your detectograph.
0: Oh,
1: I want
0: Frank.
1: To play it back for you, sweet. I'll put it on the phonograph
0: Frank,
1: here on the
0: please,
1: terrace.
0: Oh, please,
1: it's all right, sweet.
0: But, Frank...
1: I know, dear.
2: Jerry... Jerry, listen to me. It doesn't matter. I don't care what you've done, Jerry. I love you. Don't you know that? I love you.
3: Can you still?
2: I've loved you from the beginning. It didn't matter then, and it doesn't matter now.
3: Oh, if I could only believe
2: you've
3: that.
2: You've got to believe it. Now, listen. I can prove it to you.
3: Baby, what do you mean it didn't matter then? Did you know?
2: Yes, I knew. Do you know who I am?
3: Who?
2: I'm Eve Jeremy, the wife of the man who's going to die.
3: His wife.
2: Yes, now you know.
3: And your...
0: Is that all?
1: That was the end of the record. That was all that was recorded. Oh, it's all right, sweet. It's all right, I know. Please, darling.
0: Oh, Frank. Frank, don't you see? I had to play it that way.
1: Why, surely,
0: I did.
1: Dear.
0: Don't you see? I had to make him think that so. So I could say
1: it
0: to you.
1: I know, sweet. I know. I just wanted you to say it, I guess. Please, sweet. Now, I understand.
0: Oh, Frank, do you really?
1: Well, of course I do. Oh, on my heels, sweet.
0: Oh, Frank.
1: Listen, darling, it's all over now. It's over. I'll tell you. Let's celebrate.
0: Yes,
1: I'll go down and get some wine, champagne or something,
0: huh? Oh, Frank, honestly, that'd be wonderful.
1: Okay, I'll go right now. Only I...
0: What, darling?
1: Well, just getting out of the clink. I don't have any money.
0: Oh,
1: you?
0: Of course not, of course. Right there in my handbag, darling.
1: Where? Oh, sure. There, you've got plenty. Say, here's a letter.
0: A letter?

0: Lieutenant Trout, homicide.
1: Trout?
0: Hmm?
1: It's Frank Jeremy. Terrible things just happened.
0: What?
1: My wife. Suicide. Nerves, I guess. She jumped off the terrace before I could stop her. It's 14 stories.
0: It was suicide, was it?
1: She gave me a note in her own handwriting just before.
0: Oh. Well, of course, the note says so.
1: I'll read it to you. It says, Frank, my darling, I've been wrong all the time. Oh, so terribly wrong. You know what I mean. I've failed you utterly. Now I can't even bear the thought of facing you. When you read this, I will be gone. This is farewell. Forever. Signed, Eve.

0: So ends the story of Eve. But Frank Jeremy's story didn't end there. He was a good guy, and he didn't want it to. Frank's story ended a little later, after another long trial and another jury verdict of guilty of murder in the first degree. And this time, the verdict, in all its implications, was carried out. Our thanks to Miss June Havoc for a superb performance as Eve. Do you know what hate is, really? Have you ever actually hated someone? The word hate is often used and misused. Very few of us really experience hate, the emotion. But next week, we'll tell you a story of hate, the violent loathing of two men for each other, in a hate so desperate that it will tax our normal imaginations, a hate so genuine and honest it inspires a despicable pact where one man sets a price on another's life, a bet that he can successfully kill the other within a specified length of time, a hate so mutual that the wager is accepted. That's the incredible premise of Bet with Death, a story by John Dixon Carr, next week's study in suspense. This is Robert Montgomery inviting you to be with us next week.
1: June Havoc is currently being seen in the Darrell F. Zanuck production, Gentleman's Agreement. Mr. Montgomery may currently be seen in the Universal International production, Ride the Pink Horse. Tonight's play, Eve, was written by Bob Richard and Sebastian Moriarty, and was based on the novel The Black Angel by Cornell Woolrich. Lud Gluskin is our musical director and conductor. Lucian Morawek composes the original scores. Mr. Johnstone appeared as Frank Jeremy, Wally Mayer as Jerry Jordan, Jack Moyles as Lieutenant Trout. Mike Romanoff was played by Prince Michael Romanoff. Others in the cast were Lorene Tuttle, Jack Crucian, Dick Ryan, Jerry Hausner, Frank Albertson, and Alan Reed. Next week, hear the John Dixon Carr story, Bet with Death, on radio's outstanding theater of thrills, 1 hour of...
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0: Today's August Heat, performed by two distinguished casts of radio actors. 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
1: This is Robert Montgomery with a forecast, a weather forecast. If you doubt my qualifications as a meteorologist, I don't blame you. I have none. But I do have more specific information than the chap in Walt Mason's poem, The Statesman. Perhaps you remember. The statesman throws his shoulders back and straightens out his tie and says, "My friends, unless it rains, the weather will be dry." Yes, I can do much better than that. Even with the same elements, rain and dry weather, I can improve on that forecast. For the next hour, I predict rain, followed by a sudden hot spell. Further, and you can check me on this, I predict that the rain will fall in the first half of the hour, and that the second half will be given over exclusively to heat. I guess you could say I predict weather in two acts. Unusual weather, too. A unique combination of wet Saturday and August heat. Each of these dramas is set in England. Each is complete in itself. And each is conditioned by its own weather and by its own suspense. Because these plays exemplify two classic studies in radio suspense drama, we have selected established radio stars to interpret them. Dennis Hoey as Mr. Princey in Wet Saturday, and Barry Kroger as James Clarence Withencroft in August Heat, with supporting casts of distinguished radio players. Next week, when we present the suspense version of the screen drama Night Must Fall, we shall feature a cast of motion picture actors. As Danny, I will be joined by Dame Mae Whitty in her original role of Mrs. Bramson, together with Heather Angel and Richard Ney. But now to the first half of our show and my prediction for rain. With the performance of Dennis Hoey as Mr. Princey and with John Collier's English classic, Wet Saturday, we again hope to keep you in
0: suspense.

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Directed by Anton M. Leda and produced by Robert Montgomery. Tonight, two great suspense dramas. John Collier's Wet Saturday and W.F. Harvey's

0: On this rainy afternoon, we should like you to meet the Princey family and their visitor. They are, of course, at home. Mrs. Princey, daughter Millicent, George, the son and heir, sprawled on a couch, and finally Mr. Princey, biting on a dry pipe. Their living room is dull and overstuffed. Rain beats at the windows. They are any middle-class family at home on a wet day, except for one small item. As you sit with them in the living room, you can see, through the door to the sun porch, a pair of man's feet, encased in black boots. They look like the feet of a curate. There is a tenseness in the room. The air is charged with excitement. But the feet are very still.
1: Don't keep staring at them. Listen to me, all of you. Don't you see? They'd hang her. That's what they'd do, they'd hang her.
2: Oh, Fred, it's too awful.
1: Awful, it's catastrophic. A supposedly sweet, gentle, intelligent girl. Respected. Loved by the whole village doing a thing like this. Think of the publicity, the disgrace. Do you think I'm going to resign from the bench, the vestry, sell out, live in some foggy hotel abroad? Oh, no.
2: No, I'll kill myself. I will.
1: Don't be a fool.
3: Any more than you have been, the governor, me.
1: Be quiet. It would be so bad if it were you, George. Everybody in the village knows you're not responsible. George.
3: Yeah.
1: Get off that couch. Sit up on your spine. Might be of a little use here, if you could think.
3: Oh, but I say, Governor, this isn't my funeral.
1: Shut up. As long as I can remember, George, you've been a trial and a tribulation to me.
2: I can't stand it. I can't stand it.
1: You've got to stand it, my dear. Keep that hysterical note out of your voice. Do you hear?
2: Yes.
1: We are... talking about the weather. Now, George.
3: Mm-hmm.
1: George, if he fell down the old well, say, striking his head several times, what about him,
3: I really don't know, Governor. What about?
1: Don't be an ass. I'm asking you to think. He'd have had to hit the side several times, 30 or 40 feet. And at all the correct angles. No, I'm afraid not. We'll have to go over it all again, Millicent.
2: Oh, no, Father, no, I couldn't.
1: Millicent, we must go over it all again.
2: Fred, you're torturing her.
3: Oh, face facts, Major. With him lying, there's no use pretending it's a picnic.
1: They might hang you, Millicent. Oh, stop that shaking. Stop it here. You must stop it. You must keep your voice quiet, Millicent. Millicent! We are talking of the weather. Now, we will proceed.
2: I can't. Not with those boots there.
3: Oh, should have thought of that, Millie. I'm not moving.
1: Sit up, George, and stop shuffling your feet. Now, Millicent, look at me. Answer me truthfully. You hear? Answer me. You were on the croquet court.
2: Yes.
1: Who knew you were in love with this wretched curate?
3: Oh, the whole village knows. They've been sniggering about at the pub for 3 years.
1: Shut up, George. Millicent, we continue. You were on the croquet court.
2: Yes.
1: You were putting the croquet set in its box.
2: Yes. It was starting to rain. I was carrying the balls and the mallets into the sun porch. The box was there.
1: You heard someone enter the garden gate and come across the yard?
2: Yes.
1: Could you see who it was?
2: Not at first. I was going into the sun porch. I threw down all the mallets, but the red one, and turned around.
1: It was with us.
2: Yes.
1: So you called him?
2: Yes.
1: Loudly? Oh. Did you call him loudly? Could anyone have heard?
2: No, Father. I'm sure not. I didn't really call him. I just spoke his name. He saw me when I went to the door. He just waved his hand and came over.
1: How can I find out whether there was anyone about? Whether he could have been seen?
2: I'm sure not, Father. I'm quite sure.
1: Right, so you went onto the sun porch.
2: Yes, it was raining hard then.
1: What did he say?
2: He said, Hello, Millie. An excuse is coming in the back way, but he set out to walk over to Leiston.
1: Yes?
2: And he said, passing the park, he'd seen the house and suddenly thought of me. And he thought he'd just look in for a minute. He had something he wanted to tell me.
1: Go on.
2: He said he was so happy, and he wanted me to share it. He'd heard from the bishop that he was to have a vicarage, and it wasn't only that. It meant that he could marry. And he began to stutter and get all confused. And, of course, I thought he meant me.
1: Don't tell me what you thought. Tell me exactly what he said and nothing else.
2: Well...
1: Oh, no. Stop crying. It's a luxury you can no longer afford. Tell me what happened.
2: He said, no. He said, it wasn't me. It's Ella Bragdon Davis. And he was sorry and all that. And then he went to go.
1: And then?
2: I went mad. Turned his back. I had the red mallet of the croquet set in my hand. I'd forgotten to drop it when he came in. I went...
1: Did you shout or scream? I mean, as you hit him.
2: No, I'm sure I didn't.
1: Did he? Come on, speak up.
2: No, Father.
1: And then?
2: I threw it down. I came straight in here. I went to look for Mother, that's all.
4: Oh, my poor baby.
1: And you're sure no one else was about?
2: No one,
4: oh,
2: no.
4: Leave the child alone, Fred.
3: Oh, not such a child, Major. Oh, Lily, I had no idea.
1: Keep quiet, I'm thinking. You see, George, he probably told people he was going to Leiston. Certainly no one knows he came here. But he didn't decide until he crossed the park. He might have been attacked in the woods. You must consider every detail. A curate with his head battered in.
2: Don't, Father, don't.
1: A curate with his head battered in. Who would want to kill Withers?
5: Who'd kill Withers? Well, I would. With pleasure. How do you do, Mrs. Dinsdale?
2: Captain Smollett.
6: Captain Smollett?
1: Well.
5: Oh, sit down, Craig. Mustn't get up for me, Mrs. Pinsey. You either, Millicent. My word, just being neighborly on a bad day. I wanted to ask you about those dahlia bulbs, Pinsey.
1: Mm-hmm.
5: Took a shortcut on account of the rain, walked right in, knew you wouldn't mind.
2: He heard you, Father.
1: My dear, we can all have our little jokes. Don't pretend to be shocked. Now, this way, Smollett, this chair, facing the fireplace. Sit down, Mother.
7: Oh, just straighten the curtains on the sun porch, dear. It looks so gloomy out there. Might as well shut the rain out.
1: Yeah. We were just talking about a little theoretical parson killing, Smollett. Young people these days like thrillers.
5: Parsonicide. Justifiable parsonicide. Hmm. Have you heard about Ella Bragdon Davis? I shall be most properly laughed at.
1: Why? Why should you be laughed at, Smollett?
5: Oh, had a shot in that direction myself. Yes. She half said yes, too. Hadn't you heard? She told most people. Now it'll look as though I got turned down for a white rat and a dog collar.
1: Too bad.
5: Oh, well. Fortune of war, you know.
1: Yes, fortunes of war. Odd how it happens, isn't it? Sit down, Smollett. Mother, Millicent, console Captain Smollett with your best light conversation. George and I have something to look at outside. This rain, you know, bad, very bad. Come on, George.
8: Come on. Governor. Perhaps you'll need raincoat.
1: No, I don't think so. Just make yourself at home, Smollett. Make yourself at home.
7: A cigarette, Captain Smollett?
5: Yes, thank you. Nasty day, they're going out.
7: It's something about the old well. Just off the sun porch door, you know. This terrible sodden weather seemed to have loosened some of the stones.
5: Too bad. Dash, too bad. Spoils the tennis and croquet. I mean, a day like this. Doesn't it, Minnie?
7: Yes, it does. She was practicing out in the croquet quite earlier. But do pull your chair up near the fire, Captain. It was so damp, we thought it would be cozy to light it.
5: Oh, thank you. I'm quite comfortable.
2: I hope you don't feel too bad about Ella Bragdon Davis.
1: Well, can't always win, you know.
9: Can't understand, though, what you women see in these bloodless clerics.
7: Oh, I always thought Mr. Withers was... is a very charming man.
5: Oh, yes, quite agree. But why should anyone want to marry him?
9: You wouldn't want to marry him, would you, Minnie?
2: Not now. That is, are you... Oh, no, no, of course not.
1: Smollett?
9: Yes? Oh, Vincent? Oh, good Lord, man. You do come in on a fellow sudden, eh?
1: Yes, sir. Oh, don't mind this old double-barrel shotgun. I've been working on it. Smollett, may I have your attention for a minute? There's something on the sun porch I'd like to show you.
10: Yes. Yes, of course.
1: Smollett, George and I went out to see if we could shoot some rats which had been driven out of the old well by the high water. Afraid they might get into the house, you know. Now, you must listen to me very carefully. Very carefully. Or you will be shot. By accident.
10: Quincy, what's gotten into him?
1: Well, you heard me ask as you came in who would kill Withers. You also heard Millicent make a comment, an unguarded comment.
10: Well, what of it?
1: Very little. Unless you were to hear that Withers had met a violent end this afternoon. And that, my dear Smollett, is what you are going to hear.
10: What? Withers? Dead?
1: Yes.
10: Well, who killed him?
1: Millicent.
10: Oh. Good Lord.
1: Yes, it's a mess. And of course, you would have remembered and guessed.
10: Maybe. Yes. Yes, I suppose I shouldn't.
1: Therefore, you constitute a problem.
10: Yes, but why did she kill him?
1: It's one of those disgusting things, you know. Pitiable, too. She deluded herself that he was in love with her.
9: Good heavens.
10: Minnie? Oh. Yes, of course, I see.
1: He told her about the Davis girl. Ella Bragdon Davis.
10: Yes, I understand.
1: I've no wish, as you will comprehend, that you should be proved either a lunatic or a murderess. I could hardly go on living here after that. Besides, I'm rather fond of Minnie.
10: Correct.
1: On the other hand, you know about it.
10: Yes, I see. That, makes me a problem.
1: Mm-hmm.
10: You're, wondering if I could keep my mouth shut, if I promised.
1: I'm wondering if I could believe you.
10: But, if I promised.
1: If things went smoothly, yes. But not if there was any sort of suspicion, any questioning. You would be afraid of being an accessory.
10: No, I don't know.
1: I do. What are we going to do?
10: Well, I can't see anything else. You would never be fool enough to do me in. Can't get rid of two corpses, you know.
1: I regard that as a better risk than the other. Could be an accident, you know, or you and Withers could both disappear. There are possibilities in that.
10: Oh, see here, you can't...
1: I can, but there may be a way out. There is, Smollett. You gave it to me yourself.
10: I did?
1: Mm-hmm. What? You said you would kill Withers. You have a motive.
9: Oh, look here, I was joking.
1: Listen, Smollett. I can't trust you. You must trust me. Else I will kill you now in the next minute. I mean that. You can choose between dying and living.
10: Go on.
1: There's the old well just outside the sun's porch door. That's where I'm going to put Withers. No one outside knows he's come up here this afternoon. No one will ever look in there for him unless you tell them. Now, you must give me evidence that you have murdered Withers.
9: I murdered him. Why do you want that?
1: So that I should be dead sure that you will never open your lips on the subject.
10: I see. What evidence?
1: George, hit him in the face.
11: Sure.
2: George, don't.
1: Keep out, Miss.
3: Captain, you should be more careful. Look what your teeth did to my knuckle.
1: Again, George.
3: Okay.
2: I can't stand. Father, how can you?
1: Quiet.
2: Oh, no.
1: I'm sorry, Smollett, but there must be traces of a struggle between you and Withers. Then it will not be altogether safe for you to go to the police. George, get the croquet mallet. Take your handkerchief to it. There it is on the sun porch floor.
3: Captain, there's your weapon.
1: As I told you, Smollett. Now you'll just grasp the end that mashed with his head. I shall shoot you if you don't.
5: Yes, but good Lord, you can't...
10: All right.
1: That's it. Now deposit it by the side of the house, outside. Out of the rain, of course. Wait, George. First, you'd better pull a few hairs out of his head and put them under the nails of Withers' right hand.
5: No, wait. I'm
3: sorry to muss up your hair, Captain.
1: Shut up, Smollett.
3: Now, that's all, isn't it? Enough, Mr. Withers. Now, we'll fix it right up. I'll be right with you, Captain.
1: Smollett, you may turn round. Withers is just there on the sun porch. Draw back the curtain.
5: Good Lord.
1: Yes, messy. Now, you, Smollett, you've just got to drag him through the door and dump him in the old well.
3: Just beyond the door, Captain.
5: I won't touch...
1: All right, stand aside, out of range, George. Any place where I want this shot to go, only one place.
2: Oh, Father!
1: Keep quiet. Keep out of this. My aim is none too sure.
5: No, wait a minute. My purposes.
1: That's better, Smollett. Much better. Go on now. Go ahead. You have to take him outside.
3: By the shoulders, what to do, Captain.
1: Keep quiet, George. Go on, Smollett. Go on. You've seen a dead man before. Drag him. I'll just hold the gun here to make sure everything goes all right.
7: Oh, come away from the window, dear. Don't look.
2: Captain Smollett.
7: Oh, your father is a very resourceful man, Madam. I'm sure what he's doing
2: is... But the captain, I can't
7: Oh, you mustn't question your dear father.
3: I say, you can still have it. There's enough trouble around here without your blubbering.
2: Don't you call me blubbering, George Princey.
1: So you see, Scarlett, everything is perfectly safe. Remember, no one knows that Withers came here. Everyone thinks he walked over to Lyston. That's 5 miles of country to search. They'll never look in our well. You see how safe it is?
10: I guess so.
1: Good heavens, man, you're dripping wet. Why didn't you slip on your raincoat? Tea ready, my dear?
7: In just a minute, dear. I'll
1: Bridget. Exactly what you need, Smollett, a cup of tea. Best thing in the world to ward off a cold. Oh, sit down, won't you? Sit down. Don't mind getting the chair wet.
5: Thank you.
1: A cigarette? Help yourself. I stick to my pipe. Funny how you get attached to them. My wife always says...
7: Mrs. Princey, everything's hot, ma'am. Oh, yes, Bridget. Put the tray in front of me. Here on the table.
3: I say, Captain, you've cut your leg.
10: I just knocked it.
7: Oh, why, how dreadful. Here, Bridget, here. Give the Captain this cup.
10: No, thank you. I think I'll be running along, if you don't mind.
7: Why, Captain Smollett, without any tea?
10: If you don't mind, Mrs. Princey... If I could just have my raincoat.
3: Oh, I'll get it for you, Cap.
1: This is very distressing, Smollett. Very.
10: Yes, well, I'll be all right presently, I'm sure.
3: Here you are, sir. Let me help you.
10: Thank you, young man.
3: There.
1: Better go out the front way, Smollett. Walk is dry.
3: Let me hold the door for you, Cap.
1: And don't worry, old fellow. Don't worry at all.
10: No, I won't. Oh. Good afternoon.
1: Nothing serious, I imagine. A little rest and you'll be as right as rain. By the way, Millicent, you're not looking any too well.
7: Oh, not well at all. I'm sure it was the croquet court. Being outdoors in weather like this is simply foolhardy.
3: Well, the Major's right, Millie. You saw what happened to Captain Smollett.
7: Come along, dear. I shall give you a hot foot bath and put you to bed. A couple of days in bed and
1: get plenty of rest, Millicent, and don't worry about a thing. That's the best cure.
3: I guess I'll have a little rest too, Governor. It's a fine afternoon for a nap.
1: Indeed it is, son. Indeed it is. Well, enjoy yourselves. See you later. Now, see you all later.
11: Your number, please.
1: Would you get me the police station?
11: Police station? Right away, sir.
12: Police headquarters, Sergeant Yancey speaking. Oh, hello, Sergeant. This is Princey of Abbott's Road. I believe you know me.
13: Indeed I do, Mr. Princey.
12: Sergeant, a rather horrible thing has just occurred. Quite extraordinary. Murder, in fact.
13: Murder?
12: Mm-hmm. I'm afraid it looks rather bad for, well, for a close friend of ours, unfortunately. We saw him do it. I think you'd better send someone over right away.
13: Our man should be there right about now, Mr. Princey.
12: I beg your pardon?
13: I say our man should be there now. Constable Martin has his post right below your house there. I just rang him. Seems Captain Smollett was with him.
12: Captain Smollett?
13: He reported some rather queer goings-on at your place, but I certainly didn't understand it was murder. Now, just don't touch anything, Mr. Princey, and don't worry. Don't worry at all.
12: No. I won't, Sergeant. Thank you.
14: Where are you going?
15: Right here. Oh, stop shouting.
14: We have some visitors, Governor.
12: Yes, I can see that. Well, Constable, good afternoon.
16: Mr. Princey.
12: And Smollett, I say, what a remarkable fellow you are, coming back like this. Here to reenact the crime?
16: Only the one against me, Princey. The one against the curate I'll leave to you people.
12: Extraordinary sense of humor.
16: Mr. Princey, I just had a look at what's in your well. Not a pretty sight, that. Not pretty at all.
12: Yes, Constable. Captain Smollett was thorough, if nothing else.
16: You saw him when he did it, sir? Out in the back?
12: Oh, quite. We were just returning from a walk. Smollett evidently had been laying for the curate, hiding out there in those bushes by the road, I imagine.
16: He was never inside this house?
12: No, never. Never. No.
16: And you say, Captain?
17: I say that while I was inside this house, a guest of the family, I was coerced into dragging the curate's body outside and dumping it into the well.
16: Well, there we are.
17: No, not entirely, Constable. I'll just remove my raincoat. Demonstrate how damp I got my clothes when I went outside without it.
16: Well, it's interesting, isn't it?
12: It's quite. He undoubtedly removed his coat at some point between here and your post. I might as well tell you that his weapon, a red croquet mallet, is out by the side of the house. I shouldn't be at all surprised, but you might find his fingerprints all over it.
17: All over the end of the mallet, Constable. The end that mashed Wither's head. Not the end I'd have to grasp in order to do the mashing.
14: Governor.
12: That's a decent try, Smollett, but it won't work. There must be other evidences. Constable, you'll undoubtedly find them when you examine the body.
17: He means my hair under Wither's fingernails. Well, sir, you know, I happen to notice something when young George there opened the door for me. If you'll look carefully, I believe you'll find a few of my precious hairs under his nails, too.
14: What are you trying to suggest?
12: Constable, this is an utter waste of time. So far as violent struggle between Smollett and Withers is concerned, Smollett's face speaks for itself quite eloquently, I believe.
17: Oh, yes, but no more eloquently than your son's knuckle. Huh? As you see, Constable, look here.
12: No.
17: A fresh abrasion. Mm. He did that on my teeth. Oh. Or, did he?
12: What?
17: I say, or did he? You know, he might have done that on Withers' teeth.
12: I see what you mean.
14: But I didn't, Governor. He said that
12: now
14: I...
12: Keep still, you nitwit. Let me think.
17: As a matter of fact, George, the more I think of it, the more I'm convinced it was your voice I heard. Quite
14: my
17: a vigorous quarrel. Something about the, curate jilting your sister.
12: Don't be ridiculous, Smollett.
17: Very well, Princey. If he didn't do it, who did?
16: That's what I'd like to know. How about it, Mr. Princey?
12: That is a sticker, all right.
17: George, my boy, It looks like you're elected.
14: Elected? What do you mean? I didn't do it. Why, I
12: know. Keep your mouth shut.
14: I won't. I'm not going to take the blame for her. Millie did it. She did it with that mallet. I saw her do
12: it. You can prove that?
14: Prove it? Oh, yes, her fingerprints on the mallet, on the handle.
17: Why, George, don't you remember when you made me touch the mallet?
14: Huh?
17: When you picked it up with your handkerchief? George. I'm sure you wiped that handle clean. Oh, well. Yes. I could hardly expect you to remember that if you can't even remember killing the curate.
14: Governor,
12: I told you to keep still, George. I'm thinking.
14: Oh, Governor, you're not going to stand there and let him say that.
12: As long as I can remember, George, you've been a trial and a tribulation to me. You shouldn't have done it, George. You really shouldn't have done it. Now, let's all have a cup of tea. Nothing like it in weather like this.

0: So ends Wet Saturday, the first of two half-hour stories combining dramatic weather and dramatic suspense. Our thanks to Dennis Hoey for an excellent performance, and to Harold Medford, who adapted John Collier's story. True to our prediction, we will return in a moment with August Heat, a second study in suspense.
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0: The rains of Wet Saturday are gone. In their stead, a blazing sun burns down on the damp earth of the English countryside, steaming the atmosphere with a heat that's humid and smothering, like a tight outer garment, like a shroud which cannot be loosed and cast aside. Such a heat weighs upon your entire being and saps from you the last strength of hope and freedom. This is the setting for the companion piece to our first drama, Wet Saturday. This, then, is August Heat, the second of two suspense dramas complete in this hour. And now, with the performance of Barry Kroger as James Clarence Withencroft, and the reappearance of Dennis Hoey as the man, and with W.F. Harvey's August Heat, we promise a narrative well calculated to keep you in
2: suspense.

0: Fenistone Road, Clapham, August 20, 1947. I have had what I believe to be the most remarkable day in my life. And while the events are still fresh in my mind, I wish to put them down on paper as clearly as possible. Let me say at the outset that my name is James Clarence Withencroft. You must remember that in order to have the full implication of my story. James Clarence Withencroft. I'm 35 years old, in perfect health, never having known a day's illness. My profession? I'm an artist. Not a very successful one, but I earn enough money by my black and white work to satisfy my necessary wants. My only near relative, a sister, died 5 years ago. So that there is no one in particular to whom I address this manuscript. Only you, who might by chance read it someday. For, because of the peculiar circumstance about which you will soon hear, I have the strong premonition that I shall never live to tell anyone about it. I breakfasted this morning at 9, at the usual time. It was no different from any other morning, and after glancing through the morning paper, I lighted my pipe. I proceeded to let my mind wander, in the hope that I might chance upon some subject for my pencil. The room, though door and window were open, was oppressively hot, and I just made up my mind that the coolest and most comfortable place in the neighborhood would be the deep end of the public swimming bath when I was suddenly shaken. A feeling swept over me such as I'd never experienced before. I attempted to rise to my feet. Somehow it seemed as though I'd suddenly been fastened to my chair. My hands went out in an effort to brace myself. And then, before I knew what I was doing, my pencil was in my hand, and I began to draw. It was as though someone had taken my hand and was moving it across the paper, swiftly in bold strokes. And then I seemed to take over. My hand, under its own power, began to draw. So intent was I on the sketch which began to appear before me, I soon forgot the oppressive heat, the roughness of the table. Everything was forgotten. This frantic feeling. The sketch must be finished as soon as possible. I had no idea how long I worked until I heard the clock of St. Jude's in the distance. It was 4 o'clock, and I had started just after breakfast. Now, for the first time since I'd begun, I actually seemed to see what I'd been sketching. I was surprised. The final result was, I felt sure, the best thing I'd ever done. It showed a criminal in the dock immediately after the judge had pronounced sentence. The man was fat, enormously fat. The flesh hung in rolls about his chin. It creased his huge, stumpy neck. He was clean-shaven. Perhaps I should say a few days before he must have been clean-shaven. And he was almost bald. He stood there before the judge, his short, clumsy fingers clasping the rail, looking straight in front of him. The feeling that his expression conveyed was not so much one of horror as of utter, absolute collapse. There seemed nothing in the man strong enough to sustain that mountain of flesh. And then I saw that the sketch was not complete, for the man's other hand seemed to be clutching an instrument of some kind, a weapon, but had not been completed. I had made this sketch, yet I had no recollection of what I had intended the man to carry in his other hand. I took up my pencil again, and I attempted to fill in the fuzzy outline. It was useless. It was as though my fingers had suddenly turned to lead. I sat down. I felt the moisture slowly forming on my forehead. And I was conscious of the oppressive heat again. And then I knew that there would be no finishing of the sketch. At any rate, not for the moment. So, I rolled up the sketch, and without quite knowing why, I placed it in my pocket. In spite of my peculiar inspiration, I was filled with the rare sense of happiness which the knowledge of a good thing well done gives. I believe that I set out with the idea of calling upon Trenton, for I remember walking along Lytton Street and turning to the right along Gilchrist Road, at the bottom of the hill where the men were at work on the new tram lines. From there onward, I've only the vaguest recollection of where I went. Through parks, along crowded streets, always fully conscious of the awful heat, came up from the dusty asphalt pavement as an almost palpable wave. And I remember, too, the hollow sound of my footsteps as I moved along. Although walking aimlessly, I somehow knew that there was a goal, something to which I was drawn. I longed for the thunder promised by the great banks of copper-colored clouds that hung low over the western sky. I must have walked 5 or 6 miles. I've really no idea how far I walked. When a small boy roused me from my reverie.
1: What the time, mister?
0: 7:20.
1: Thanks. Hot, isn't it?
0: Yes. When he left me, I began to take stock of my bearings. I found myself standing before a gate that led into a yard bordered by a strip of thirsty earth. There were flowers, purple stock, and scarlet geranium, and great numbers of bees droned over them. I stood looking down at them a moment. And then for some reason I looked up. Over the entrance to the place, there was a board with the inscription, Charles Atkinson, Monumental Mason Worker in English and Italian Marble. From the yard itself came a cheery whistle, the noise of hammer blows, and the cold sound of steel meeting stone. A sudden impulse made me enter, and I went in the direction of the noise. There was a man sitting with his back towards me. He was busy at work on a slab of curiously veined marble. He was not conscious of my presence as I stood there watching him for some time. Then, without turning, his hammer stopped in midair as he was about to bring it down on his chisel. He looked up, and then he held his position a moment before turning. But I knew that he was aware of my presence. And when he turned, I saw his face. It was, although I had never seen him before, it was the face of the man I'd been drawing. Yes, it was the face of the man whose sketch was in my pocket. He sat there on his low stool, huge and elephantine, the sweat pouring from his scalp, not speaking. Then he took a red silk handkerchief and he mopped his brow. Although this face that looked up at me was the same as my sketch, the expression was absolutely different. And suddenly, the puzzled expression left his face, and he smiled as if we were old friends. And he walked over and he took my hand.
2: Good day, sir.
0: Good day. I'm sorry to intrude.
2: Not at all.
0: Everything's hot and berry outside.
2: Mm.
0: This seems there's an oasis in the wilderness.
2: No, I don't know about the oasis, but it certainly is hot. Take a seat, sir.
0: He pointed to the end of the gravestone on which he was at work, and I sat down.
2: Very hot.
0: It's a beautiful piece of stone you've got hold of there.
2: In a way it is. The surface is as fine as anything you could wish. But there's a big flaw at the back, though. I don't expect you'd ever notice it.
0: I shouldn't think so.
2: Nah. I could never really make a good job of a bit of marble like this. It'd be all right in the summer like now. I wouldn't mind the blasted heat. But wait till the winter comes.
0: Winter?
2: Yes, there's nothing like a bit of frost to find out the weak points in stone. Gravestone, you see.
0: Oh, I see. Then what's this one for?
2: You'd hardly believe me if I was to tell you it's for exhibition. But it's the truth. Artists have exhibitions, so do grocers and butchers. Well, we as them do. All the latest little headstones, you know.
0: He went on to talk of marbles. Which sort of marble best withstood wind and rain, and which were easiest to work. Then there was his garden and a new sort of carnation he'd bought. At the end of every other minute, he would drop his tools, wipe his shining head.
2: This heat's bad. A man's not responsible for what he does in this heat.
0: I said little, for I felt uneasy. There was something unnatural, uncanny in all of this. The feeling that I'd experienced it all before, exactly as I was experiencing it now. The oppressive heat, the fragrance of the purple stock in the air, the conversation about the marble, the flowers, everything, as though I'd experienced it before. And yet I knew that I'd never even been in this section of the town before. I tried to persuade myself that at least I'd seen him before, that his face, unknown to me, had found a place in some out-of-the-way corner of my memory. But I knew that I was practicing little more than a plausible piece of self-deception. As I sat there, quietly, watching him, he looked up at me, and he said...
2: Yeah, what do you think of that?
0: He said it with an air of evident pride, of a job well done. I could sense that... He was experiencing the same feeling I had experienced when I'd finished my sketch. Then he got up with a sigh of relief.
2: Hot. Hot, ain't it?
0: I was seated in such a position that I was unable to see his work, and for some reason I didn't move. Suddenly he began to read what he'd carved on the tombstone. He spoke deliberately and with a flat voice.
2: In the midst of life we are in death. Born January 18th, 1912.
0: I looked up with a start. This man had read my exact birth date.
2: He passed away very suddenly on August 20th, 1947.
0: That's today.
2: I usually use the present date on these exhibition stones.
0: Do you usually put a name on them, too?
2: Yes. Sacred to the memory of James Clarence Wivencroft.

0: I just sat there in silence. The sound of birds and crickets seemed loud in my ears as we stood there, looking at each other, saying nothing. And then he mopped his brow again.
1: What? What?
0: I was finally able to speak.
2: Where did you see that name?
3: Oh, I didn't see it anywhere. I wanted some name, and I put down the first one that came into my head.
2: It's a strange coincidence, but it happens to be mine.
3: It's your name? You're James Clarence
2: Withencroft. Yes.
3: Well. And the dates?
2: I can only answer for the birth date. It's correct.
3: Oh. It's a rum go.
2: I made a sketch this morning. Of you.
3: Of me? What, you've never seen me before?
2: No.
3: Oh.
0: I took my sketch from my pocket, and I showed it to him. As he looked, the expression on his face altered, and it became more and more like that of the man I had drawn.
3: It was only the day before yesterday that I told Mariah there was no such things as ghosts.
0: Neither of us had seen a ghost, but I knew what he meant. Then I spoke to him.
2: You probably heard my name someplace.
3: Yes. You must have seen me somewhere and forgotten it, huh?
2: Yes.
3: Yeah, were you at Clacton-on-Sea last July?
0: No. No, I've never been to Clacton in my life.
2: Oh.
0: Then we were silent for some time again. And we stood there, looking at one another, and at the two dates on the gravestone. And the birth one was right, and the other was today.
3: Come inside and have some supper.

0: His wife was a strange little woman, who was pallid with the look of those who live their lives indoors. Her husband introduced me as a friend of his who was an artist, and informed her that I was staying to supper. I spoke, making some comment that I hoped I would not be an intrusion, and she looked up at me. She said,
1: "You have a pleasing voice, Mr. Withencroft, and you're welcome in my home. I'm sorry Charles has not brought you here before."
0: Very little was said during the meal, and after the sardines and watercress had been removed, she walked over to a cupboard. She took down a thin black book, and as she handed it to me, she spoke.
1: "Would you read aloud, Mr. Withencroft?"
0: Puzzled, I looked down at the book which she'd opened and placed before me. It was a very tiny book. The Prophet, it was called, by an author unknown to me, with a strange Eastern name, Khalil Gibran. My eyes fell across the page, and suddenly I was reading aloud as she'd asked me to. Then Almitra spoke, saying, "We would ask now of death." And he said, "You would know the secret of death. But how shall you find it unless you seek it in the heart of life? The owl whose night-bound eyes are blind unto the day cannot unveil the mystery of light. If you would indeed behold the spirit of death, open your heart wide unto the body of life. For life and death are one, even as the river and the sea are one. In the depth of your hopes and desires lies your silent knowledge of the beyond. And like seeds dreaming beneath the snow, your heart dreams of spring. Trust the dreams, for in them is hidden the gate to eternity. Your fear of death is but the trembling of the shepherd when he stands before the king whose hand is to be laid upon him in honor. Is the shepherd not joyful beneath his trembling that he shall wear the mark of the king? Yet is he not more mindful of his trembling? For what is it to die, but to stand naked in the wind, and to melt into the sun? And what is it to cease breathing, but to free the breath from its restless tides, that it may rise and expand, and seek God unencumbered? Only when you drink from the river of silence shall you indeed sing. And when you have reached the mountaintop, then you shall begin to climb. And when the earth shall claim your limbs, then shall you truly dance."

0: When I looked up, Mr. Atkinson had gone, but his wife stood before me. And as she took the book, she spoke.
1: Thank you.
0: Then I went outside, and I found Atkinson sitting on the gravestone and smoking. He looked up at me.
2: He's hot, hot. A man's not responsible for what he might do in this heat. She never asked anyone to read aloud before.
0: And then we talked about the sketch again. He looked at it.
2: The likeness is me, all right. On trial.
0: You must excuse my asking, but do you know of anything you've done for which you could be put on trial?
2: Done nothing. Not yet.
0: He got up, fetched a can from the porch, and he began to water the flowers.
2: Twice a day regular in the Ott River. And then the heat sometimes gets the better of the delicate ones. And ferns? Good Lord, they could never stand it. Where do you live?
0: I told him my address. It would take an hour's quick walk to get back home. Then he stopped watering, and he faced me squarely.
2: It's like this. We look at the matter straight. If you go home tonight, you take your chance of accidents. A cart may run over you, and there's always banana skins and orange peels, to say nothing of falling ladders.
0: He spoke of the improbability with an intense seriousness that would have been laughable 6 hours before. But I did not laugh.
2: The best thing we can do is for you to stay here till 12 o'clock. And it'll be tomorrow, you see? We'll go upstairs and smoke. Whew. It may be cool out inside.
0: To my surprise, I agreed. Sitting in a long, low room beneath the eaves. Atkinson has sent his wife to bed. He himself is busy sharpening some tools and a little oil stone, smoking one of my cigars the while. And as I look at my sketch before me, I suddenly see the fuzzy outline of what the man in the picture holds in his hands. While I had not been able to sketch it before, I am able to do so now. It is a chisel. It is stained with dark liquid. The sketch is completed now. The air seems charged with thunder, and I hear it in the distance. It is ominous, but it carries the hope of rain. Perhaps this damnable heat will be broken soon, and the day will soon be over. It is close to 12. In seconds, the day will be over. I am writing this at a shaky table before the open window. The leg is cracked, and Atkinson, who seems a handyman with his tools, is going to mend it as soon as he has finished putting an edge on his chisel. There. It is 12. The day is over, and I shall be going home. But the heat is stifling. This heat is enough to send a man mad.

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1: Cast of both plays who made our weather experiments so very successful. Next week, we'll turn a full hour's attention again to the English scene and to Emlyn Williams' great play, Night Must Fall. You'll meet Mrs. Bramson, Olivia Grain, and Hubert Laurie. And you'll meet Danny with the quick smile, happy, cheerful Danny, whose appearance is as pleasant as the melody that's always with him.

0: Mighty like a rose. That's Danny. Yes, that's Danny. Next week, with Dame May Whitty, Heather Angel, Richard Ney, and myself, and with Night Must Fall, we'll again hope to keep you in suspense. Good night.
1: Mr. Montgomery may currently be seen in the Universal International production Ride the Pink Horse. Wet Saturday by John Collier was adapted for Suspense by Harold Medford. August Heat by W.F. Harvey was adapted for Suspense by Mel Dinelli. Both were directed by Anton M. Leder and produced by Robert Montgomery. Lud Gluskin is our musical director and conductor, and Lucian Morawek composes the original scores. Next week, hear Night Must Fall, starring Robert Montgomery with Dame May Whitty, Heather Angel, and Richard Ney on radio's outstanding theater of thrills, 1 hour of...
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For a dramatic report, hear Report Card Wednesday, March 24th over many of these stations. 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

0: This is the Man in Black, here again to introduce Columbia's program, Suspense. Our star this evening is Miss Maureen O'Hara, whom you've seen rise to stardom in Hollywood within the short space of a year. Her performances in the 20th Century Fox production How Green Was My Valley, then more recently in The Immortal Sergeant, and now currently in the RKO production This Land Is Mine, have given her an enviable place in the ranks of America's new film favorites. Miss O'Hara makes her first appearance on our suspense stage tonight as the heroine of A Study in Homicidal Mania, The White Rose Murders by Cornell Woolrich, which is tonight's tale of suspense. If you have been with us before, you will know that suspense is compounded of mystery and suspicion and dangerous adventure. In this series are tales calculated to intrigue you, to stir your nerves, to offer you a precarious situation and then withhold the solution until the last possible moment. And so it is with The White Rose Murders and the performance of Maureen O'Hara. We again hope to keep you in suspense. He stood there waiting. He knew that presently they would come out of the second-rate dance hall, out into the dimly lit street. He listened a while and smiled as the orchestra played that tune inside. And then they came out, the two girls, and still he waited, close enough to hear what they were saying.
1: Well, I'll see you at the office tomorrow, Sally.
2: Oh, I don't know how I'll get up. It's after 1 o'clock. 6 hours sleep. Oh, I'll be dead tomorrow.
1: Me too. Oh, gosh. I gotta have at least 8 hours or I'm no good at all.
2: I wish I had someone to walk me to the bus. It's 4 long blocks.
1: I'll walk you down, Sally.
2: Oh, don't bother. We go in different directions.
1: Well, it's no trouble. Really, I don't mind.
2: Well, really, it's not necessary. Come on.
0: In the narrow alley that divides the dance hall from an ugly office building, he stood smiling. Just a little inside the alley, he stood stiffly against the wall, his head back, eyes closed, arms straight down, and in his left hand, a white rose.
1: Well, all right then, Sally. Good night.
2: Good night, Joan. See you in the morning.

0: Oh, I hope I don't have to wait long for the bus. Who are you? Keep away. Keep away from me. Let me go. Let me go.
1: The girl is dead. Tenderly, the figure straightens her hair and gently places the limp body on the ground. Then he opens her clenched fist, and carefully, so that the thorns will not bruise her flesh, he places in her hand the white rosebud.
2: Pardon me, my good man. Is it true that you are the famous detective Terence Riley?
3: Huh? Oh, Jenny, I didn't see you come in.
2: Well, now that I'm here, how about offering to buy a cup of coffee for the girl you're going to marry? If you can ever get up enough nerve to ask her.
3: Well, it's no use, Jenny. I guess we better call it quits. I'm just a dick on the homicide squad, and that's all I'll ever be.
2: And I'm a rich debutante.
3: We don't belong together.
2: Oh, you've been reading too many of those romantic stories, Terry. What is it this time? What's wrong?
3: Yeah, they call him the White Rose Killer. He's got to be caught. There's a general demotion coming on if he isn't, and that's all I need to get back into uniform.
2: Oh, don't worry, darling. You always look good in blue.
3: Yeah. Just to match the way I feel.
2: Tell me more about the White Rose Killer. What's he like?
3: That's the stumble. He could be anybody. No one's ever seen him except the dead, and they don't talk about it afterwards. Just slips out of the shadows and kills and then slips back again.
2: How many has he murdered?
3: 4. He's not through yet. It's going to be one of those chain things if he's allowed to keep on.
2: Are you sure it's always the same one?
3: Yeah, that part of it we're sure of. It's the same touch, the same way of operating every time.
2: How do you know that?
3: Well, it's a rose. A white rosebud. A death rose. Puts it into each victim's hand after he kills her.
2: Her?
3: Yep. It's always a woman. A young woman between 19 and 23.
2: What's behind it? Do you have any idea?
3: Well, I'm not sure. But here's what I figured out. You know what a rose stands for. Symbolically, I mean.
2: Why, yes, it's the flower of love. The white rose, the bud, has another meaning. Purity, loyalty, devotion, and especially it stands for a young girl.
3: Well, that's right. And that's about the way I see it.
2: So maybe it's a double cross, committed against our murderer by some young girl whom he worshipped and who betrayed his faith in her.
3: You ought to be a detective, not me.
2: Thanks, darling. I've got a very fine teacher.
3: Ah, sweet. There's another thing. The murders were all committed near places where there was music, dance halls, and cabarets and the like. There's a song that brings back the original shock that, you know, gives him the final push over into the darkness. As far as we can figure out, it's the beer barrel polka.
2: Well, how does he commit the murder? Is it always the same way?
3: Always. Strangulation between the hands, with a thumb into the windpipe to keep his victims from crying out.
2: But isn't there anything else you know about him?
3: No, that's why it's so hopeless. He's insane, of course. But there's only this one phase to his insanity. Probably perfectly normal in appearance and behavior. You could pass him on the street and even know it. Well, it's only when he sees someone vaguely like the girl he loved and hears that song, the one defective wire in him is jangled and short circuit.
2: But, Terry, the flowers, don't the flowers tell you? He must get them somewhere you could trace.
3: Well, we don't know where he gets them. Maybe he steals them or...
2: Terry, what if you were the one to get him?
3: Well, it would mean a citation and a promotion.
2: And then all the things that stand between us would disappear? We could get married?
3: Well, the chances would be a lot better anyway. But what chance have I? Everyone in the department has been working their heads off for weeks and they've all failed.
2: Uh-huh. Terry, what were the girls like? The ones he killed?
3: Well, as I told you, they were all between 19 and 23. Their heights were pretty much the same, too. They're all tall girls, around 5'6" or 7". Little taller than you. And all dark-haired.
2: How did they wear their hair?
3: Why, they... Say, what is this?
2: Oh, nothing, darling. Just interested. How did they wear their hair?
3: Well, from what I remember, they wore it sort of loose and curly down the back.
2: I suppose each one had a resemblance to that long-dead love of his.
3: That's probably it. Well, anyway, that's how the record stands. And we're all waiting for it to happen again.
2: I see. Terry, I'd like to go home now.
3: I shouldn't have told you all that stuff. I've given you the creeps.
2: Oh, come on, Terry. Take me home.

0: Later, Jenny stands by the window in her room, looking out, thinking. She doesn't move for a long time. Then suddenly, quickly, she goes to her closet and begins to rummage through her many pairs of shoes. Carefully, she picks one pair with 3-inch heels.
1: 5'6" or 7".
0: Then she walks quickly to the dresser, opens a drawer, takes out a comb, and starts redoing her hair.
1: Worn loose and curly down the back. Well, here we go. Edward! Edward!
2: Yes, miss?
1: Is the car ready?
2: Yes, Miss Virginia. I've been waiting for you.
1: Let's go before Mother sees me.
2: Your mother's been looking for you, miss.
1: I hope you didn't tell her.
2: No, Miss Virginia, I didn't.
1: Good. Come on, Edward.
2: Where do you wish to go, Miss Virginia?
1: The Starlight Dance Hall on Grove and 2nd Street.
2: The Starlight, miss?
1: Yes, Edward, that's the place.
2: I wouldn't go there unescorted if I were you, miss. It's one of the worst places in the city. It has a very bad reputation.
1: The Starlight Dance Hall, Edward.
2: Very good, miss. Very good.

0: Ginny walks slowly around the low light of dance hall. A tall figure leaning against a pillar watches her intently as he idly smokes a cigarette. He doesn't seem to belong there. His clothes don't have the nattiness of a dance lover. Ginny pauses not far from him. Deliberately, he throws his cigarette on the floor, steps on it, and slowly walks over to her.
1: Hello?
2: Oh, hello.
1: You're not with anyone, are you?
2: Oh, no, I'm alone.
1: I thought so. I've been watching you all the time.
2: Have you?
1: I haven't seen you dance yet.
2: I don't know anyone here.
1: How about dancing with me, then?
2: All right.
1: Come on, let's go out on the floor.
2: Do you come here often?
1: No. I never go to the same place twice.
2: You don't? Why?
1: I'm always looking for new faces. I'm restless.
2: Do you find the faces you're looking for?
1: Listen. Listen to that song. I like that. I like it very much.
2: Yes, it is a nice song.
1: You know, you remind me of someone I used to know. I'm trying to think who.
2: I do?
1: Yeah. You mind if we stop dancing and go over and get a drink?
2: No, let's go.
1: Oh, look. They sell flowers here.
2: Yes, I see.
1: I'll get you some. What kind would you like?
2: Oh, any kind. You pick it out.
1: All right. Let's see. There's something kind of innocent and young about you. Different from most of the girls that come here. I think...
3: May I have a white rose, please?
2: Certainly. Here you are.
3: Thanks. Keep the change. Here you are, beautiful. A rose for you.
2: Thank you. Thank you very much.
3: How about you and me getting out of here? I know a nice place just a few blocks away.
2: A nice place?
3: Sure. This is a dive.
2: Can't we stay here a little longer?
1: It's intermission now. They won't play again for 10 minutes. Come on.
2: But I like it here. Let's stay a little while longer.
1: Well, then let's get down for some air. We can come back in a few minutes. Come on.
2: But...
1: We'll be back before the music starts.
2: Oh, you're hurting my arm.
1: Am I? I'm sorry.

0: Fresh air smells good, doesn't it?
1: It's so dark here. Let's go back.
0: You're not scared, are you?
1: Oh, no, it's
0: let's walk down this alley and back.
1: Well, please.
0: No, you
1: let me go.
0: Thanks. That's a lovely necklace, beautiful.
1: Why, you're just a cheap
0: thief. Shut up.
1: All you wanted was my necklace.
0: So long, beautiful.
1: Look out.
0: What's the matter?
1: Behind you, look.
0: Holy. She's dead. A girl. Murdered.
1: With a white rosebud in her hand.
2: Well, Ginny, happened again last night. Just like the other times. The girl strangled in an alley and a white rose in her hand.
1: Any news of the killer?
2: No. He might just as well float through the air for all the trace he leaves.
1: Well, he must have bought the flower upstairs in the dance hall. He must have been there earlier, bought it, and saved it.
2: No, there was only one rose sold up there all night. And to a man who had a different girl with him. We had the flower girl. How did you know that they sold flowers there? I didn't tell you.
1: Well, I must have read it somewhere.
2: You couldn't have. It wasn't in any of the papers. No details were given, just the statement that an unidentified body was found.
1: Well, I just imagined that they'd sell flowers in a place like that.
2: Well, I'm glad you don't go near those dance halls. Why, with this nut running around loose...
1: Oh, don't bother about that. We'd better catch this killer. And fast.
2: Where do you get this wee stuff? To hear you talk, you'd think that you were on the case, too.
1: Wouldn't you think so? To hear me talk?
3: Again, Jenny tours the low dives, hunting for the white rose killer. Her search carries her to the waterfront. And as she walks past each dingy bar, she listens to the jukebox music. A little after midnight, she passes a dirty windowed saloon. The thin music catches her ear. She pauses and listens, her eyes alive for some sign, some indication of the person she's looking for. Then suddenly her body becomes rigid as her eyes fall upon a figure huddled in the shadows.
1: Someone's watching me.
3: Slowly she starts to walk up the street. Behind her, the heavy tread of a man's footsteps keep pace with hers. It's a quiet tread, unhurried but deliberate. For several blocks, it keeps the exact distance. Jenny starts to walk faster.
1: I've got to know if he's really following me.
3: The man quickens his pace. Jenny starts across the street. The man follows. She's sure now, sure that the man is following her. She fumbles for something in her purse. Her hand closes around a gun.
1: If he tries anything, I'll shoot.
4: You in any trouble, lady?
1: Oh, no, officer. It's all right. You scared him away.
4: Scared who away?
1: Oh, just a man who wanted to bring me flowers. That's all.
4: Well, he brought you one anyhow, lady.
1: What do you mean?
4: Right there on the ground, right by your feet. A white rose.
2: Coffee, Mabel.
5: Sure, coming right up. Here you are. Terry.
2: Hello, Jenny. Sit down.
1: Thank you.
2: Say, what's the matter with you?
1: Look, darling, read the gossip column in this paper.
2: What daughter of a socially prominent family is that way about a detective and waits for him outside the station house in her limousine every night? Private chauffeur and all... But Mama says no. That's not so funny.
1: Oh, they held a big family war council over me just now. Indian powwow, feathered headdress and everything.
2: They did, huh? Well, What'd they decide?
1: Oh, I was asked to give my word that I wouldn't see you anymore. I refused, of course, so I had to be exiled.
2: Where to?
1: Our summer home. It's just a few hours out of town, but I'll be there all by myself. Just with Mrs. Crosby, the housekeeper.
2: Oh, maybe they're right. Why don't you listen to them?
1: Are you on their side, too?
2: No. When are you leaving?
1: Right away. Edward is driving me out. I just slipped out to let you know. Here's the address and phone number of the place in case you want to reach me. Don't lose it.
2: I won't.
1: Well, what's new and exciting about the White Rose Killer?
2: Our famous lover of flowers? We're still trying to track him down. I suppose I'll go looking for him at the flower show that's just opened.
1: Oh, a flower show just opened?
2: Yeah.
1: Well, goodbye now. I'll be seeing you. What floor is the flower show, please?
6: Third floor, miss.
1: Three, please.
6: Third floor.
1: Where's the rose display, please?
6: To your left, over there. See where the man in the gray coat is?
1: In the gray coat? Oh, yes, thank you. They are lovely, aren't they?
7: Oh, you startled me. I'm
1: sorry. I was just admiring the roses.
7: Oh, yes, the nicest flowers here. I just can't keep my eyes off them.
1: Yes, you can feel that way about some flowers.
7: Now, that's the way I feel about white roses.
1: Have you been here long?
7: Well, I really don't know. I suppose so. You see, I've come here every day since the show opened. I like to be near the roses, the white roses.
1: Those big ones are nice.
7: No, I like the little ones best, the little tightly curled rosebuds. They're so little and innocent. Oh, well, I really better be going. Are you going down?
1: Yes.
6: Down, please.
7: Here, miss, I took a rose for you.
1: Thank you. It's lovely.
7: Would you care to have a drink with me?
1: Why, yes, thank you.
7: I know of a little place a block or two down there. They have nice music. We'll go there.
1: All right, whatever you say.
7: This is it.
1: Where's the music?
7: A nickel in the jukebox does it. Any special song you'd like?
1: No. Go ahead and pick one.
7: Okay. There we are. Oh, that's my favorite song. Reminds me of a girl I used to know.
1: Oh, excuse me. I want to powder my nose. I'll be right back. Do you mind?
7: No, of course not.

0: 7th Police Precinct. Sergeant Thomas speaking.
1: Hello, is Terry Riley there?
0: Just a moment, I'll see.
1: Please hurry, it's important.
0: No, sorry, miss. Terry Riley's not here just now.
1: Oh. Will you tell him that I can't keep that date with him. Goodbye.
2: Do you always go to the phone booth when you want to powder your nose?
1: Why, I had to make a call.
2: Uh-huh. Well, I'm afraid I'll have to leave you.
1: Oh, wait. Let me come with you.
2: I'm sorry, miss, but I've got other things to do.
1: Oh.
2: What's the matter?
1: That car. Someone that knows me. Let's get away from here.
2: That's just what I'm going to do. So long, lady.
1: Wait. Please don't go.
3: Miss Virginia. I'm sorry, Miss Virginia, but I must speak to you for a minute.
1: Oh, Edwards, what do you want?
3: I'm sorry, miss. You'd better come with me at once. I've been looking for you everywhere. Your mother's been taken seriously ill.
1: Mother? Where is she?
3: She's out at the country place, miss. I drove her there shortly before dinner. She wanted to pay you a surprise visit.
1: Oh.
3: I believe the shock of not finding you there upset her, miss.
1: Is she very bad?
3: She had the doctor with her when I left. Mrs. Crosby has gone away for the day. Your mother needs you, miss.
1: Well, let's go. Hurry, Edwards, please.
3: Right, miss.
1: Where is Mother Edwards?
3: In her room, miss. You'd better hurry.
1: Mother, it's Ginny. Is the doctor in there with you? Mother! Why, there's no one here. The room's empty. The bed hasn't been touched. Edwards, what are you doing?
3: Merely playing a song, miss. A favorite of mine.
1: A favorite?
3: Yes, Miss Virginia.
1: Where's Mother?
3: She's in the city, miss.
1: You lied to me.
3: I'm afraid I did, Miss Virginia.
1: Why are you locking the door?
3: You know why, Miss Virginia.
1: It can't be. You're not the...
3: The White Rose Killer? But you see, I am, Miss Virginia. Driving you and your family around day after day. Sitting there right in front of you all the time. It was amusing to watch you hunting for me. Hunting for someone you saw several times a day.
1: But it can't be. You're not insane.
3: Of course not. Who said I was?
1: Edwards, you know I'm not the girl who betrayed you.
3: Yes, I know that.
1: Well, then unlock the door and let me out. Please, Edwards.
3: I've killed 5 times. I've never regretted it. I'm going to kill you, Miss Virginia.
1: Why, Edwards? Why?
3: Because you've been so clever. Too clever. You made yourself look like her, the girl who deceived me. I could have killed you the day you first went out looking for me, but I had to be careful.
1: Oh.
3: I almost caught you that night at the waterfront, the night I dropped the White Rose when that police car came.
1: Edwards, I've never done you any harm.
3: Your sweetheart, Terry, he loves you, doesn't he?
1: Yes.
3: That's good. Because now you won't be able to deceive him like my girl deceived me.
1: Keep away, Edwards. Keep away or I'll...
3: You thought you'd use your gun, eh? Well, don't think I was fool enough to overlook that. I took your gun out of your purse.
1: It won't do you any good to kill me, Edwards. I didn't have anything to do with...
3: No, and you're not going to have a chance to break another man's heart like she broke mine.
4: Jenny! Where are you?
1: Terry!
3: It won't do you any good to call to him. He can't get in here without breaking down the door.
1: Keep away from me. Terry!
3: It'll be too late then, because I'm going to kill you now.
4: Ginny, where are
1: you? Terry!
3: First, let me get my hands on that pretty white throat.
1: Oh, keep away. Keep away from me. Terry! Stop!
5: Ginny, are you all right?
1: Yes, Terry, I'm all right.
5: Oh, take it easy. Here, sit down.
1: Oh, Terry, I was so scared. There was nobody here but Edwards and I. How did you know where I was?
5: Oh, it was simple. You were supposed to meet me at the coffee shop. You never broke an appointment, and when you didn't show up, I called the number you gave me. You told me the housekeeper was here all the time. And when there was no answer, I got suspicious and came down. Besides, when I got a message down at headquarters that you had to break a date with me, I knew something was wrong. Are you sure you're all right?
1: Yes, I'm... Terry! Look. On the floor beside Edwards.
5: A white rose. Must have fallen out of his pocket.
1: That was meant for me. Oh, Terry, it's all crushed.
5: Yeah. Crushed and dead.
1: Just...

0: And so closes The White Rose Murders, starring Maureen O'Hara. Tonight's tale of suspense. This is your narrator, the man in black, who, speaking for Columbia, hopes you have enjoyed Miss O'Hara's performance and our play. Next week, because of a special broadcast of the All-Star Baseball game, Suspense will not be heard. But again the following week, we will be back with another play on this series, and more of your Hollywood favorites. The producer of these broadcasts is William Spear, who, with Ted Bliss, the director, Bernard Herrmann and Lucienne Marowick, conductor and composer, and Cornell Woolrich, the author, collaborated on tonight's Suspense.
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0: Yes, Roma wines taste better because only Roma selects from the world's greatest wine reserves for your pleasure. 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
0: 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For friendly entertaining, for delightful dining. Yes, right now, a glassful would be very pleasant, as Roma Wines bring you Van Heflin in a remarkable tale of...
1: Suspense!
2: Lockwood, Bentley, and Waltz Publishing. It still said it on the big brass nameplate.
3: Going down. Oh, good evening, Mr. Lockwood.
2: Good evening. Sure, the elevator operators were nice to me. Most of the office boys remembered to knock on my door before they came in. And even some of the stenographers still spoke to me. But everybody else above the rank of junior story reader knew it was just a question of time before that big brass nameplate in the lobby came down and another one went up in its place. Bentley and Walsh Publishing. No more Lockwood. If ever a man hated his partners, I did.
3: Main floor, sir.
2: Well, I went out of the building and across the street to the Savoy for dinner. Even the head waiter must have heard the rumor. He gave me the dime-sized table over in the corner that's generally reserved for out-of-town ribbon clerks. That's all right, Bob. There'll be another day. I'd gotten to coffee and dessert when I saw Helen Conover. Well, that just about summed it up. There were two things that I wanted in this world: to get my hands back on that corporation and Helen Conover. Well, she saw me and I waved to her and she waved back and started over to my table. She was head of our promotion department. She was smart and ambitious, and she could have personally modeled for any pin-up art that you ever saw, but she was reserving anything along that line for my partner, Dick Walsh. Okay, sister, there'll be another day.
4: Hello, Arthur. Dining alone?
2: Yes, it's a habit, but I could break it under the right conditions.
4: Oh, but you're all finished.
2: That's all right, sit down. Just a big book publisher, got nothing to do.
4: Well, if it's not against office regulations to have dinner with the boss.
2: Regulations? Well, they never bothered you, now, did they?
4: Now, Arthur, let's keep this clean.
5: Does Madame wish to order?
4: Yes, the steak dinner, please. No soup and no potatoes.
5: Very good, madame.
2: Working kind of late, aren't you?
4: Not working. Dick wanted me to see him off on the train.
2: Train? Where's he going?
4: Chicago.
2: What for?
4: Business, I suppose. Didn't he tell you?
2: You know, they never tell me anything anymore.
4: Well, it wasn't anything very important, I guess.
2: Well, I'd know even less if it had been. Maybe you can tell me about Sam.
4: About Sam?
2: Did he get his report from the doctor?
4: Oh, yes. He did, as a matter of fact.
2: Now, how is he?
4: I'm afraid it's pretty bad.
2: How bad?
4: Well, it's his heart, all right. They don't give him much more time.
2: Uh-huh.
4: 6 months at the most.
2: Well, that means they'll have to work fast. Or I will.
4: What?
2: Wouldn't you say so?
4: Arthur, I don't understand you. I've just told you that one of your partners has only 6 months to live, and you don't even seem to care.
2: Now, look, let's be grown up about it, at least. Sam Bentley and Dick Walsh have been trying to ease me out of the firm for the last year. Now Sam's going to kick off. Why should I care?
4: You really hate him, don't you?
2: Me? I don't hate anybody. I just hope he kicks off tonight instead of waiting 6 months and the Dick Walsh's train runs into the Hudson River, that's all. I don't hate anybody. I just wish they were dead.
4: Oh, Arthur, how can you? Oh,
2: what's the matter with that? I wish my partners were out of the way, and you wish... Well, I know what you wish, too, only I'm honest about it, and you're not.
4: This isn't a very pleasant conversation.
2: No, there's always a better one. For instance, what are you doing tonight?
4: I'm going home and get a good night's sleep for a change.
2: Oh, by the way, how long is Dick going to be away?
4: About a week.
2: You'd be kind of lonely, won't you?
4: I don't see why I should.
2: Well, that's what I was thinking. You know, I've always had a sort of a yen for you, Helen.
4: Why, Mr. Lockwood. Why don't people tell me these things?
2: Well, people don't have to tell people like you those things.
4: Now that you mention it, I do seem to have noticed a sort of a leer ever so often.
2: That wasn't any leer, baby. That was the real McCoy.
4: Look, Arthur, this may sound kind of corny, but I'm in love with Dick, and he's in love with me.
2: It does.
4: What?
2: Sound corny. Why doesn't he marry you?
4: You know why?
2: Sure, that wife that won't divorce him. You know, he's been using that one for the last 10 years.
4: Please, Arthur, I'd rather not talk about it.
2: Okay. Not to change the subject, but what do you expect to get out of it?
4: Get out of what?
2: The reorganization, the big day when they kick old Arthur out of the firm. You think maybe they'll make you a vice president?
4: I really don't know what you're talking about, Arthur.
2: Well, you ought to think about it. Because you can never tell, I might be able to make you an even better proposition.
4: I'm afraid I'm not interested in your propositions, Arthur. Any of them.
2: Okay, baby. There'll be another day. It was mostly bluff, and she knew it. But there was one thing that she didn't know. There was a chance that my smart partners had actually been holding out on me, and if they had, the way our incorporation papers were drawn, then I could really nail them. Well, I'd been snooping through the files at night lately, and I'd already dug up a couple of things, and this night I went back at it again. I let myself in through the side door of the building and walked up the 2 flights to the office. Everything was dark and deserted. Barely make out the long lines of desks. And then I saw the light under Sam's door. Well, I crossed the office very quietly and listened. Nothing. I tapped on the door. Still nothing. So I opened it. And there was Sam. There was Sam, leaning back in his chair and staring at me with those cold and slightly protruding blue eyes, much the way he always did. Except, tonight, there was a small hole in the right side of his head. And Sam Bentley was dead. The gun was lying on the carpet where it had fallen out of his hand. It was his, all right, I recognized it. His other hand had fallen against an open drawer of the desk, and his wristwatch was broken. It had stopped at 8:05, and I picked up the phone to call the police. And then
6: number,
2: I noticed
6: please.
2: A letter on his desk. It was addressed to Richard Walsh. Well, I put up
6: number,
2: the phone
6: please.
2: And looked at that letter. And then I opened it. Well, it was about what I'd figured. The doctor's report on his heart, the usual all-around apology, and then a detailed explanation of how Dick Walsh could use the corporate insurance to pay off Sam's family for his share of the business and then take it over himself because Sam didn't want me to have any part of it. The signature was a little scrawly, but it was Sam's all right. So there it was, the double cross. And yet, it's funny, but almost before I got through reading it, I knew the answer. I looked at that broken wristwatch of his again. 8:05, it said. An hour later, I was home in bed, sleeping like a baby, knowing that Dick Walsh, too, was going to die. Well, I strolled into the office the next morning about 10, just to be on the safe side, but of course they'd already found him. All over the office, there were little huddles that broke up furtively at my approach. Well, I played it for what it was worth and headed for the largest and most important huddle, the executive huddle outside of Sam's door. They were all there, including Helen Conover. And she was looking pretty sick. Well, what is all
7: just
2: this?
7: Just a minute. Who are you?
2: Oh, I'm Arthur Lockwood. So what's all this about?
7: Oh, just wait here, please, Mr. Lockwood.
2: Hey, what's going on here anyway? Somebody robbed the till?
4: Arthur.
2: What?
4: Arthur, it's Sam.
2: His heart?
4: No, he was shot.
2: Shot?
4: Arthur, the police say it's murder.
7: Will you come in, please, Mr. Lockwood?
2: Yes, certainly.
7: The captain would like to see you again, too, please, Miss Conover.
4: Oh, yes, all right.
2: Well, we went in. Sam was still there. But by this time, somebody had thrown a towel over his face. A big gangling guy came across the room toward me with his hand out.
8: Miss Lockwood?
2: Yes?
8: Captain Gibbons, homicide.
2: Is that Sam Bentley?
8: Yes. No, it must be something of a shock to you, sir, but I'm afraid I'm going to have to ask you a few questions.
2: Oh, yes, of course. Please go right ahead.
8: Know anybody who'd want to kill your partner, Mr. Lockwood?
2: Are you sure it was? I mean, couldn't it have been suicide?
8: Why would he want to kill himself?
2: Well, he's been pretty depressed lately. His health has been bad. Only yesterday he got a report from his doctor that he probably wouldn't live more than 6 months.
8: No, won't hold, Mr. Lockwood. Not unless you figure that Bentley shot himself and then carried the gun into your other partner's office. That's Mr. Walsh, isn't it?
4: Mr. Walsh?
8: Yes. Was that surprising?
4: Why, Yes, it...
2: Do you mean that you found the gun in Mr. Walsh's office?
8: In the wall safe. How many people have the combination of that safe, Mr. Lockwood?
2: Why, just the three of us, I think. The three partners. We each have a safe, but somebody else has to have the combination, too, just in case... well, you know...
8: Mm-hmm. Did you trust your partners, Mr. Lockwood?
2: Well, Captain, I'll be frank with you. There hasn't been a great deal of love lost between us lately, but... yes, we trusted each other in our own way.
8: Where were you at 7:10, Mr. Lockwood?
2: Oh, I was having dinner at the Savoy across the street.
8: You can prove that, I suppose?
2: Yes, of course. As a matter of fact, Miss Conover here came over later and joined me.
8: Mm-hmm. I understand Miss Conover was seeing your other partner, Mr. Walsh, off on the 7:35 of Chicago.
2: So she told me, yes.
8: Mm-hmm. You're sure of the train time?
4: Yes, of course.
2: Well, it's the one Dick Walsh always takes to Chicago. Well, why this interest in time? Have you set the time of the of when it happened?
8: Bentley's watch was broken. It stopped at 7:10.
2: Oh.
8: Either of you see this before?
4: Where did that come from?
8: Recognize it?
2: Yes, of course. That's Mr. Walsh's watch charm.
4: He keeps losing it. He loses it all the time.
8: Yeah, yes, he does. We found it in the chair behind Bentley's body.
4: Behind?
2: Oh, well, now, wait a minute, Captain. You don't seriously mean to suggest that...
8: How does it add up to you?
2: Well, I mean that watch charm doesn't mean anything. It's true that he did lose it all the time, but he could have lost it in here any time.
8: Not in a chair, Mr. Lockwood. It wouldn't stay there very long, not without being found.
4: Oh, Captain, there must be some mistake. There must be.
8: You can go now, Miss Conover.
4: But please...
8: You could go now, Miss Conover.
2: Come on, Helen.
8: I guess that's it, Harry.
7: I guess it is.
8: Better call Chicago and issue a warrant.
4: Oh.
8: Richard Leonard Walsh. Suspicion of murder.
4: No, it's...
2: Oh. All right. It's nothing now. She's just fainted.
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0: Between the acts of Suspense, this is Ken Niles for Roma Wines. 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
1: And now, Roma Wines bring back to our Hollywood soundstage Van Heflin as Arthur Lockwood, with Kathy Lewis as Helen Conover in Three Blind Mice, a tale well calculated to keep you in suspense.

0: defendant will rise and face the court. Does the defendant wish to make a statement before sentence is passed? If not, we will proceed. Richard Leonard Walsh, having been tried and found guilty of the murder of Samuel Bentley in the first degree, you are hereby remanded to the custody of the warden of the state penitentiary, where at such time as the state shall deem appropriate, you will be executed in the manner prescribed by law.
1: It's a nice, easy way of getting along in the publishing business, if you're lucky. One of your partners commits suicide. You rig the evidence to frame the other partner for his murder. Net result, a new firm, Arthur Lockwood Incorporated. Arthur Lockwood being me. Of course, there were the usual appeals and the thing dragged on, but that didn't worry me. I had other things to think about. And number one on that list was Helen Conover. But there, I'll admit, I was surprised, because Dick knew that he'd been framed and must have suspected me, and Helen was supposed to be in love with Dick. Well, I played it very carefully. The paternal approach, the sorrowing friend, dinner in the theater and stuff like that. But never a word, never a wrong word or gesture. And then one night, about a week before Dick Walsh was scheduled to be executed, I just brought Helen home from a sedate little tour of some of our most upper-crust hot boxes, and we were at her apartment.
2: Was it a swell evening, Arthur? You've been awfully sweet to me.
1: Well, it's the least I can do, Helen.
2: No, you mustn't feel that way, Arthur.
1: What way?
2: That you sort of owe me something.
1: Owe you something? Well, why should I? It's just that I know how you feel.
2: I wonder if you do.
1: Well, yes, I think so. You've been awfully brave about it, but I think I know.
2: Arthur, once you said that something I said was corny. You remember?
1: Yes, I remember.
2: Well, it was. It wasn't even true.
1: You weren't in love with him?
2: I'm afraid I'm a pretty heartless little girl, Arthur. I'm afraid I love myself too much to be really in love with anybody.
1: Well, that's not heartless. That's just honest.
2: You know that he's to be executed next week, don't you?
1: Yes.
2: Then he's not much good to me now, is he? Even if he did want to marry me.
1: Oh.
2: Now you know I'm heartless and cold-blooded and cruel.
1: I ought to, but I don't.
2: No, I don't have to be that way. I can be other ways.
1: What other ways?
2: Like this.
1: Helen. That was that. I didn't care about anything after that, even marriage. We made a quick trip down to Virginia where names in the publishing business wouldn't mean a thing, even ours. And it was all very quiet. No publicity, no fuss, nothing. When we got back, we took a little place in the East 50s, although, of course, she kept her apartment, I kept mine. It had to be that way for a while, at least until after Dick's execution and the things had cooled down a bit. Well, I knocked off early at the office that day for the looks of the thing. And Helen was already home when I got there.
2: Oh, you're home early, aren't you, darling? Any particular reason?
1: No particular reason.
2: Penny for your thoughts, darling.
1: My thoughts? Oh, nothing special. I guess I was just thinking, I don't know.
2: Bet I know.
1: What?
2: You were thinking about Dick. He's going to die tonight.
1: Well, maybe I was, I don't know.
2: Well, I'm glad you did come home anyway, darling, because I wanted to have a little talk with you.
1: Sure. Sure, about what?
2: You really shouldn't let it bother you, you know.
1: Let what bother me?
2: The execution.
1: Why should it bother me? He killed a man, didn't he? Why should I worry about what the law does to him?
2: Are you so sure, Arthur?
1: So sure of what?
2: So sure that he did kill a man?
1: Well, right then it hit me. That all the time I'd been thinking how slick everything was, something was wrong, terribly wrong. That all this time she'd been playing with me like a smart young cat with a silly, blind old mouse. Three mice, and one of them dead, and another with them as good as dead, and I was left.
2: All the evidence and everything. Wasn't like Dick to do a thing like that.
1: You don't think he killed him?
2: Arthur, do you remember, it was a long time ago, you asked me what I expected to get out of it? If Sam and Dick squeezed you out of the firm.
1: Yeah, I remember.
2: And you said you might have a better proposition?
1: Yeah.
2: Well, I've decided what I want.
1: Sure. You really want to be a vice president? We can fix that easy enough, although I sort of had the idea that you'd be pulling out after a while now that we're married.
2: Arthur, you're priceless. No, I'm afraid a vice presidency isn't at all what I have in mind, and I don't know where you got the idea that I'd be pulling out of the firm, ever.
1: All right. What do you want?
2: I want a full partnership, Arthur.
1: A partnership?
2: Yes. Is that so strange?
1: Well, we are partners now, in a way. You're my wife.
2: No. I mean a real partnership. A corporate partnership.
1: Look, Helen, you're asking me out of a clear sky to give you a half a share in a million-dollar business.
2: Yes.
1: Well, that'll take some thinking about.
2: Yes, I suppose it will. I was saying, it was strange about that evidence. For instance, there was the letter.
1: What letter?
2: The letter that was on Sam's desk when he killed himself. It disappeared.
1: You must be crazy.
2: Am I? What about the wristwatch? When he died, it said 5 after 8. But when they found him, it said 10 after 7. And the gun. It was lying on the carpet by his hand, but somehow it got into Dick's wall safe.
1: You knew all that, and you let an innocent man go to the chair?
2: Oh, really? Oh, Arthur, you are priceless. I let an innocent man go to the chair?
1: You know, of course, that a wife can't testify against her husband.
2: Oh, no. No, a wife can't be forced to testify against her husband, but she can if her conscience...
1: All right. What do you want?
2: I thought I'd mentioned it. The partnership.
1: I see.
2: Now you're not going to be unreasonable about it, are you, darling?
1: No, Helen. I'm not going to be unreasonable.
2: You know, darling, I was thinking. We ought to rearrange the office space.
1: She'd even turned her back on me now.
2: We can knock out those parts.
1: She was gazing out of the window, dreaming up the future. Her future, just the way she'd planned it. I couldn't guess how she knew. She must have been hiding somewhere and seen me, but that didn't matter much now. I only knew that I was right back where I'd started from, the business slipping out of my hands, and someday, no business, and no Helen. I had to think fast and act fast. There was a bronze statuette on the end table. I picked it up and hefted it. It was just about right. So I stepped over behind her.
2: Of course, the offices then will be just exactly the same. Except for that. Darling, you won't mind that, will you, darling?
1: I hit her hard, but not too hard. Because this was one suicide that was going to come off right. I carried her out to the kitchen and propped her up in a chair in front of the kitchen table. And then I went into the bathroom and got some towels. That wouldn't leave any marks. And I tied her hands and feet and gagged her, so that even if she did come to in a few minutes, it wouldn't matter. All I had to do was come back in a couple of hours and put the towels away and make everything look just as natural as I could. It was a risk, those 2 hours, and I knew it. The whole thing was a risk. But it was the best I could do. I looked at her once more before I left. She hadn't moved a muscle. And then I turned on the gas. By the time I got back to my apartment, I was shaking all over. This time I had really killed somebody. But why would anybody connect me with it, I told myself. Why would anybody think it was anything but suicide? She had the motive this day of all days. Everybody knew that she was in love with Walsh. And even if her marriage to

0: going to the hot seat?
1: I try not to think about it, but, well...
0: Yeah, he'll be sitting down there pretty soon now. Pretty soon. They say it doesn't hurt. I don't know. Do you ever see one?
1: Look, do we have to talk about it?
0: Makes you feel kind of bad, eh? I wouldn't wonder. Why did you do it, Lockwood?
1: Do what?
0: Frame it.
1: I don't know what you're talking about.
0: Sure you do. You changed the time, stashed the gun, tore up the suicide note. In fact, as I was saying, you framed him.
1: No, Walsh killed him. You know he did. He was convicted of killing him. All the evidence was that he killed him.
0: Oh, sure. Walsh killed him, all right.
1: What?
0: Walsh killed him. He told us he did, just today.
1: But it was... Say, look, what is this?
0: Walsh killed him and framed it to look like suicide. Then you came along and pinned it back on Walsh where it belonged in the first place. He gave us a full confession just this afternoon.
1: Then you...
0: So, I don't know whether we ought to thank you for making it easy for us or try to pin a rap on you. But the DA's willing to let it go, so it's all right with me. He wants a statement, though.
1: Oh, sure. Sure, anything you say.
0: By the way, what about that dame?
1: What? What dame?
0: The one in your office that was supposed to be sweet on Walsh. We want her the worst way.
1: You... Why?
0: Accessory to murder. She was in it up to her ears. Yeah.
1: So that was
0: Walsh
1: it.
0: Walsh spilled the whole thing.
1: That's how she'd known, and I'd taken my life in my hand for nothing. She was up there dying right now. I was murdering her while Gibbons sat there risking my life to do something that the law would have done for me. Maybe it still wasn't too late, but Gibbons just sat there talking and talking and talking.
0: You just go down there to the DA's office and give him that statement, eh?
1: Sure. Tomorrow, the very first thing.
0: You know, you sure are a heel, Lockwood. But you're a lucky heel.
1: It was 10 blocks away. I didn't dare take a cab. I didn't dare even run for fear that somebody would see me and remember in case it was too late. But by the time I got there, I was gasping for breath, so I'd run every step. As I let myself in, the smell of gas hit me just like a brick wall. I put my handkerchief over my face and rushed into the kitchen. I threw open the window and shut off the gas. She was sitting there just as I left her. Well, I got her up on the table. And I dragged it over toward the window. I got the gag out of her mouth and I began working her arms. Artificial respiration. I knew that much. I worked over her by that window until the sweat was running down my face. But I couldn't tell. I couldn't tell yet. The towels that I'd tied her feet with were still there, but I didn't bother with them or anything else. I just kept working over, up and down, as though my life depended on it. It did.
0: I'm afraid you're too late, Lockwood. I'm afraid your wife is dead.
1: He was a smart cop, that Gibbons. He knew a lot. He says now he's pretty sure it doesn't hurt. The electric chair, I mean. Well, tonight I'm going to find out.

0: Suspense.
1: 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Well, this is Ken Niles bringing back to our microphone the distinguished star of tonight's suspense play, Van Heflin. Van, you played the part of a publisher tonight. How about publishing a few tips on Roma wines?
2: Well, with wine like Roma, Ken, all you need to do is publish the facts.
1: Well, fact number one is that Roma, America's greatest vintner, has asked me to present you with this basket of Roma wines for your wonderful performance tonight.
2: Well, that's a very good beginning, Ken. My thanks to you and to Roma.
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1: Right you are, Professor Heflin. 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
2: Van Heflin may currently be seen in Metro-Goldwyn-Mayer's Technicolor musical Till the Clouds Roll By with Van Johnson, Judy Garland, and Frank Sinatra. Tonight's suspense play was written by Kenneth Pettis and Robert Richards. 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

0: Don't touch that dial. 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
16: My dear niece, I'm writing you this letter in explanation of certain recent actions of mine, about which you're probably curious. As you know, since that day 4 years ago when your dear uncle died, may he rest in peace, I've been living a busy, if lonely, life. Fortunately, in a city as small as Hilton, one has many friends, but they in no way could make up for the loneliness I felt. As you recall, you were continually urging me to try to get some sort of a position. And so, finally, I took your advice and placed an advertisement in our local paper. It was 6 weeks ago this next Friday that I inserted the ad. I'm sure you must have chuckled when you read it.
17: Widowed woman, genteel, some secretarial experience, drives own car, desires position of interest with reliable business house. Address Miss Emily Rogers, Box 2B, or phone Hilton 22412.
16: I was somewhat surprised to receive a reply the next morning. I finished my breakfast. Yes, you're right. I still drink a cup of hot water upon arising each morning. I'd finished at all events when the phone rang. Hello?
18: Mrs. Emily Rogers, please.
16: This is she speaking.
18: I'm calling about the ad you ran in the evening paper yesterday.
16: Oh, yes.
18: I think I can offer you a position you'd be interested in, Mrs. Rogers. My name is Bruce.
16: How do you do, Mr. Bruce?
18: We have a very small publishing house, Mrs. Rogers, and need someone to take care of any of the contacts we might wish to make in your part of the country.
16: Oh, aren't you from Hilton, then?
18: No. No, our offices are in Los Angeles. We'd pay you $50 a week, providing you could use your home as an office, although there wouldn't be much office work required. As I say, the position primarily would be one of establishing contacts.
16: Why, it sounds fine, Mr.
18: Bruce.
16: It sounds fine, Mr. Bruce.
18: Good. Good. Well, then, consider yourself under salary beginning immediately, Mrs. Rogers. I'll phone you again as soon as there's something more definite for you to do.
16: And that's how I got the job. I assume, naturally, that I would immediately receive instructions from Mr. Bruce as to how I should go about establishing contacts. The first word I had after the telephone conversation was when the postman arrived the next Saturday with an envelope for me, containing a check for $50. There was no return address on the envelope, and the check was a personal one, bearing no company name. It was signed R. L. Bruce. Three weeks went by in this fashion. Each Saturday I would receive the $50 check in the mail, but always the envelope was without a return address, and the check was a personal check. All the envelopes were postmarked Los Angeles, but other than that, I haven't the smallest clue as to the identity of the company by which I was employed. I've always believed that money is very precious, and as your uncle, may his soul rest in peace, used to say, no self-respecting person would accept it without doing a lick of work for it. I was dissatisfied at the arrangement. I would tell this Mr. Bruce when he phoned that I wished to resign my position with his small publishing house. It was on the Wednesday, after the arrival of the third check, that I again received a telephone call from Mr. Bruce. He was charming, as he'd been on the first call. And before I had the chance to tell him of my wish to resign...
18: Well, I have your first assignment for you, Mrs. Rogers.
16: Oh, I wanted to talk to you about that, Mr. Bruce.
18: Oh, getting impatient, were you? Well, this will keep you busy for a while.
16: Really?
18: Yes, and Mr. Paul Stevens will arrive in Hilton this afternoon. Now, he's one of our most promising new authors, and I'm going to have to ask a big favor of you, Mrs. Rogers.
16: Why, what sort of a favor, Mr. Bruce?
18: Well, Mr. Stevens has been has some rewriting on a novel we plan publishing in a few months, and too many people interrupt him here in Los Angeles, so I wonder if you could put him up at your home until he finishes.
16: Why, I don't know.
18: Oh, he'll be no bother, Mrs. Rogers, and of course, all expenses will be covered. He has an awful lot of work to do.
16: Well, I suppose I could.
18: Oh, that's fine, that's fine. It's just a place for him to get away. Oh, and one more favor.
16: Yes?
18: Just so we're sure he's not bothered, please don't tell anyone he's staying with you.
16: That's all I knew of the job, my dear niece. Well, at last I'd be doing something for my pay, which to me was very important. I waited around the house all day, afraid to leave, even to do my shopping, for fear I'd miss the telephone call from Mr. Stevens. It was quite late in the afternoon, almost 5 o'clock, when the telephone rang. Hello?
19: Mrs. Rogers?
16: This is Mrs. Rogers.
19: This is Paul Stevens, Mrs. Rogers.
16: Oh, yes, Mr. Stevens. I've been expecting your call. Where are you? I'll come and pick you up.
19: Oh, that's very kind of you. I'm at the corner... Oh, just a minute. The corner of Brookside and Sierra Madre.
16: The corner of Brookside and Sierra Madre. Fine. I'll be driving a black Buick convertible, and the right fender's dented. A parking station attendant did it.
19: Black Buick convertible. I'll be waiting. Bye.
16: Goodbye, Mr. Stevens. Oh, Mr. Stevens. Oh. I remembered I hadn't asked Mr. Stevens what he looked like, so that I would be able to recognize him. Oh, but then I thought that Brookside and Sierra Madre is not a busy intersection, and that the chances of there being more than one stranger at the corner were slight. I left the house immediately and drove through town to where Brookside crosses Sierra Madre. The first nervousness I felt was when, arriving at the corner, I found myself faced with this problem of identification. There were many cars, and a rather large and excited crowd gathered at the corner.
20: Now, stand back, everybody, please.
21: Oh, hello there, Mr. Rogers.
16: Officer, what's happened?
21: A hit-and-run accident a few minutes ago.
16: Oh, how dreadful. Who was hit?
21: A man about 35. No one I know.
16: Was he badly hurt?
21: He's dead.
16: Oh, that's awful.
21: Yeah. Oh, please, now back.
16: Officer, I was supposed to meet someone, a gentleman here, a Mr. Paul Stevens. I don't suppose that this poor gentleman could be...
21: Well, now, the ambulance will be here in a few minutes, Mrs. Rogers. I'll call you when we find out who it is, if you like.
16: Would you? I'd be very grateful.
21: I'll call you later. All right, now, please, kid, stand back, will you?
22: Mrs. Rogers?
16: Yes?
22: I'm sorry to have kept you waiting. I'm Paul Stevens.
16: Mr. Stevens? Oh, I'm so relieved. Well, of course, please get in. The accident upset me. I was afraid for a minute it was you.
22: No, it wasn't me.
16: Won't you get in?
22: Thank you.
16: Have you had your dinner?
22: Yes, thank you. I'd like to go to your house, if you don't mind.
16: Well, of course, Mr. Stevens. It won't take long. I was really terribly relieved. And I thought what a worrier I was. Because for a few minutes, I really had been sure that Paul Stevens was dead. But now everything was fine. I tried making conversation with Mr. Stevens on the drive home, but he seemed tired and not inclined to talk. And so we drove quietly back through town and to my house. We went inside, and I showed Mr. Stevens up to his room, and then went into the living room to tidy up. The telephone rang as I was setting out some ashtrays. Hello?
23: Hello, Mrs. Rogers. This is Officer Barnes.
16: Oh, yes, Officer. I'm glad you called. I wanted to tell you that I met
23: Mr. I checked that identification for you.
16: Yes, that's what I wanted to tell you, Officer.
23: The name was Paul Stevens, all right. We had a handbill on him, is how we knew. He was wanted for a payroll robbery in L.A. And he wasn't hit by a car. He was thrown from a car. He was murdered. Hello?
16: I couldn't answer. I stood there, frozen, with the telephone receiver in my hand, looking at the door to the hallway, where the man who called himself Paul Stevens stood, smiling tightly, holding a gun in his hand. A gun that was pointed right at me.

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0: And now, Roma Wines bring back to our Hollywood soundstage Dame Mae Whitty as Aunt Emily in My Dear Niece, a play well calculated to keep you in...

0: My mouth felt frozen, my throat dry. 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
1: Mrs. Rogers. Are you there, Mrs. Rogers? Hello? Hello?
2: Thank him and hang up.
1: Hello, Mrs. Rogers. Are you all right?
0: Yes. Yes. I'm all right, officer. I was...
2: Thank him and hang up.
0: I was... Thank you, officer. He walked away from me then and sat across the room where he could watch me and also see anyone who might come to the front door. The gun rested in his lap. I stood and stared at him. My mind raced. I tried to think of what to do. I was surprised when he spoke.
2: Sit down, if you like.
0: Who are you? Why did you tell me you were Mr. Stevens?
2: Sit down.
0: Who are you? How dare you pretend to be Mr. Stevens?
2: I'm stupid.
0: What?
2: I didn't think they'd find out who he was. I didn't know he was hot.
0: You killed?
2: Yes. I killed Paul Stevens.
0: That's all he would say. I tried to find out who he was and why he'd chosen me and why he killed Mr. Stevens and what he was going to do next, but he wouldn't answer me. He wouldn't say anything. He looked over at me occasionally and smiled. It was beginning to get dark, and I got up to turn on the lights.
2: What are you doing?
0: It's dark. I thought I...
2: I like it dark.
0: My house doesn't look well in the dark.
2: We'll be going out in a few minutes, Mrs. Rogers.
0: Where are we going?
2: Oh, we're going out for dinner, Mrs. Rogers. You're going to be my dinner guest. Why did the cop call you?
0: How did you know he called me?
2: The phone upstairs. I was expecting a call. Why did he call you?
0: I thought you were dead. I mean, I thought Mr. Stevens was dead.
2: All right. Get your face on, Mrs. Rogers. I have a very important engagement.
0: We left the house then, got in the car, and drove to a restaurant I'd never been in before. It's on the highway, out past the other side of town, and has quite a bad reputation. The man didn't know where it was, but he knew the name. All the while I was trying to remember who he was. I say remember because there was something familiar about him. But what that something was, my dear niece, I couldn't for the life of me think. An attendant took the car when we arrived at the roadhouse and we went inside. We just sat down at a table when a small and very thin, dark-complexioned man slid into the seat next to the man who wasn't Mr. Stevens.
3: What are you doing here?
2: I had to come. It didn't work. They found out who he was.
3: Why didn't you stay hidden?
2: She knows I'm not Stevens. The cop told him.
3: You could stay at her house anyway, couldn't you? You have to come out where people can pick you up.
2: Take it easy, Al.
3: Nuts easy. What's the matter with you? Mary figures out a foolproof way for you to get rid of a guy and hide out right under the cops' noses, and then you go and louse up the whole deal.
2: It's not loused up
3: yet. Will be if you don't get away quick.
2: Maybe. I don't think you've met Mrs. Rogers. Mrs. Rogers, this is Mr. Al Newholt, who owns this restaurant.
0: Yes.
3: Hiya. Look, you better get back to L.A.
2: What good would it do? Have you got any contacts in that part of the country?
0: Suddenly, I knew. I knew who the man was. Because as he talked to Al, I remembered that voice.
1: We need someone to take care of any contacts we might wish to make in your part of the country.
0: It was Mr. Bruce. The same Mr. Bruce who'd given me my job and sent me the checks and who'd called me that morning and told me to expect Mr. Stevens that afternoon and to put up Mr. Stevens at my home for a while.
3: How did they find out?
2: What?
3: You said they found out who he was. How?
2: He was hot. They had pictures and prints on him. I dumped him at the corner just before I met her.
0: You're Mr. Bruce.
3: He did that payroll job, man. What did you say?
0: He's Mr. Bruce.
2: Well, that's very good, Mrs. Rogers. How did you know?
0: I just remembered your voice.
2: It doesn't make any difference. You know too much about this anyway.
0: Doesn't make any difference?
2: You want me to take her with me, Al?
3: I don't want her around here. Somebody might have seen her car drive in. They'd look.
2: I think we'll go back to her house and start fresh. That way it'll be harder checking where she went.
3: Whatever you do, do it now. The crowd starts coming for dinner soon and someone will see you.
2: Yeah, okay. Shall we leave now, Mrs. Rogers?
0: Where are we going?
2: We're going to your house, Mrs. Rogers. After that, I'm not sure. But I think I'll have to kill you.
0: We left then. I can't describe my fright. But it all seemed so hopeless that I suppose I was more resigned than frightened. We drove back through town, Mr. Bruce sitting very quietly next to me in the front seat. My car's not new, as you know, and although I often have trouble with it, I never before had the horn stick. But that night, it stuck, right on the corner of Brookside and Sierra Madre.
3: Stop blowing your horn.
0: I'm sorry, Mr. Bruce. I'm not blowing my horn. It's gotten stuck.
3: Stop the car. Stop the car. Now, stay where you are, and don't try to drive away, see?
0: Yes, I see.
3: Okay. Let's get out of here.
4: You got the horn fixed, Mrs. Rogers?
3: Who's that?
4: Evening, Mrs. Rogers.
3: Tell him everything's all right.
4: Want me to fix that horn for you?
0: Mr. Mayor, no, thank you. It's all right.
4: Oh, it'll only take me a second to fix it so you can use it.
0: Never mind. Mr. Mayers, this is Mr. Paul Stevens.
4: Oh, great to meet you.
2: How are you?
4: I see you pulled them wires to stop the horn. I usually take care of Mrs. Rogers' car myself. Makes me feel funny when something goes wrong with it.
2: Oh, of course.
0: I'll bring it in the morning, Mr. Mayers.
4: Oh, no sense you're bothering Mrs. Rogers. I'll go along with you now if you like to take you home. Not safe driving without a horn.
0: Oh, I think that's an excellent idea.
2: I believe you said you wanted to show me the town this evening, Mrs. Rogers. Wouldn't you need the car?
0: Well, I suppose...
2: I was looking forward to the drive. You don't mind?
0: Oh, no, of course. You'll pick the car up, though, in the morning, Mr. Mayers. I had promised Mr. Stevens I'd take him for a ride.
4: Sure, of course.
2: Thanks for your trouble, Mr. Mayers.
4: Oh, glad to help. It is such a little town, we all know each other and like each other and like to help each other. That's so, Mrs. Rogers?
0: Yes.
4: Well, good night, Mrs. Rogers. And I'm glad to have met you, Mr. Stevens.
0: The rest of the drive was uneventful. The street lights were on now, and flashes of light from them darted into the car and lighted up the sullen face of the man who sat tensely by my side. I tried to remember all the conversations I'd had with him, to find the reason for his choosing me out of all the people who must have placed advertisements that day as the person with whom he would hide out. For by now, my dear niece, I was convinced that Mr. Bruce had deliberately set out to murder Mr. Stevens for some reason and hide out in my house where the police would be most unlikely to look for him. But why my house? Why had he chosen me? When we got to my house, Mr. Bruce directed me to leave my car on the street, and we went up the dark pathway to the front door, Mr. Bruce a few steps behind me all the way. It's quite dark tonight, isn't it?
2: Yes.
0: Why are we going inside?
2: I have to make a phone call.
0: I see.
2: Open the door.
3: Douse that light.
0: Pardon me?
3: Turn off the light.
0: Oh, sorry.
2: Now, pull the blinds down on that window.
0: Yes.
2: Now the light.
0: Yes.
2: Get the telephone. Ask long distance for Crestview 9177 in Los Angeles.

0: Operator.
1: I'd like long distance, please. Crestview 9177 in Los Angeles.
0: Crestview 9177. One moment, please.
2: Los Angeles.
0: Hilton calling Crestview 9177.
2: Crestview 9177. One moment, please.
0: Hello?
3: All right, give it to me. Mary, look. Meet me at Al's as soon as you can get here. Something's wrong. No, I'm all right. I'll tell you later. Get here fast. Now, you got any pets you want to feed before we leave?
1: Where are we going?
3: Oh, a little trip. You ready to go? Don't answer that.
1: It might be the operator calling back. Does she wonder?
3: Okay. Answer it. But I'm right here.
1: Hello?
4: Mrs. Rogers, this is Officer Barnes. Say, oh, yes, operator.
1: Oh, yes, operator.
4: Is he still there? Say yes or no, operator.
1: Yes, operator.
4: Well, stall him a while. We're coming after him.
1: Thank you, operator. Dear Mr. Mayers, he'd understood me, and he told the police, and they were going to save me. Well, you just can't imagine. I felt exactly like the heroine in a motion picture. I simply had to prevent Mr. Bruce from leaving the house. Just a few minutes, the officer said. Just time enough for them to get here.
3: All right. Let's get going.
1: I wish I knew where we were going. Do I have to take anything with me? Will we be gone long?
3: Yeah. A long time.
1: Oh, then I need several changes of clothes. Let me think. My brown suit. Or would the gray be better? It's older,
3: but... Come on. You won't need anything.
1: Oh!
3: Huh?
1: The heater.
3: What?
1: I left the heater on in the other room. I'd better turn it off. I wouldn't like anything to catch on fire when we are gone.
3: Fire? You mean those heaters could set the house on fire?
1: No, not really. I meant that... Well, I'd rather not pay a gas bill that's been run up against me because I neglected to turn the heater off.
3: All right, but make it fast. Well? Come on, what's the trouble?
1: Oh, this thing always sticks. I never can fix it. I remember it did it last fall. I was just starting off to meet my niece, Mary, and...
3: Here, let me do it. There.
1: Thank you. Now I feel better about it. I'm sure there must be something I've forgotten. Now let me think.
3: Come on. Now you ready?
1: Yes. I'm ready. It was quiet on my street. Peaceful and dark. All the neighbors' lights were out, except for the Gaineses across the way. One light was on upstairs in the back of their house. It threw a diffused pattern diagonally across the pavement. And I thought for a minute that I saw a figure move suddenly toward us. Mr. Bruce motioned to me to go ahead, and I walked slowly down the path towards the car. I could feel Mr. Bruce a few steps behind me. Suddenly, it happened.
5: Hold him high, Bruce.
6: What?
5: Get down, Mrs. Rogers.
6: What?
5: Oh, there you are.
7: Mrs. Rogers, are you all right?
1: Yes, I'm all right. Thank you. I'm all right.

And there it is, Mary, the explanation I promised you. I felt as your aunt that I should tell you how you happened to be in the penitentiary. When Mr. Al in the roadhouse first mentioned your name, I was suspicious. But not until Mr. Bruce made the phone call to you did I begin to piece the story together. You had suggested the advertisement. Your husband answered it and employed me. If only you'd told me, my dear, that you'd gotten married when you were in Los Angeles. After all, I'm your only living relative, and I could have come to your wedding. Then this whole thing wouldn't have happened, would it, dear? Because I would have known Mr. Bruce all the time. Let me know after the trial what your new address is to be, and I'll continue writing. As always, Aunt Emily.

0: 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R-O-M-A. 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
1: This is Mae Whitty. As always, it's been a great pleasure to me to appear on Suspense. And I want to thank Mr. Spear for his usual splendid help, and Mr. Wally Mayer as Mr. Bruce for his excellent support, and all the other members of the cast who've all been so helpful. About next Thursday, Suspense, it seems that a gentleman of questionable reputation, a racetrack swindler who is, I believe the phrase is, hot, answers an advertisement which apparently offers him free transportation from New York to California. How this leads to the committing of one murder and the uncovering of another should give that excellent actor, George Galouris, something to get his teeth into. I'll be listening, as I'm sure you will be, next Thursday. And don't forget the March of Dimes. Thank you.
2: Thank you, Dame Mae Whitty. Next Thursday, same time, Roma Wines will bring you Mr. George Galouris, as star of Suspense, radio's outstanding theater of thrills.
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7: Oh. After a while, after I lay there in the long grass, after the end to running for a while from death, Night came, and with it, the fear. And later I said to myself, who are you? And I answered, you are a hunted man, and you are going to die. Carline will find you, and he will kill you. Then I got up and I ran some more. Then there was a house. There was a wall around it of stone, and separating the house from the woods. And there was a flame of candle on the ledge of one of the windows, and I thought I saw inside a room a shadow move, then stay, dark and motionless. It was a house, and I was tired. It was a shelter, and I was afraid. And outside here, somewhere, was Carlion.
8: Get away. I'll kill you.
7: Please.
8: I wouldn't be afraid to do it. I've learned to use this gun.
7: I want a hiding place. I'm being followed.
8: You can't stop here. You'd better go the way you came.
7: But I can't. They'd get me. Look here. I'm on the side of the law. It's not the officers who are after me. Oh, don't you see?
8: Keep back. You can't stay here. Now turn around and go out.
7: When I get you, I'll teach you charity.
8: I told you to...
7: I'll teach you. Now I have it, miss. You see?
8: It isn't loaded.
7: No.
8: Yes?
7: But I wasn't going to kill you. I pointed it at the sky. You saw that.
8: Yes. You're very frightened, aren't you?
7: I don't want to die. Out there, a man named Carlion. Oh, it's too much. It's too much.
8: He's my father. Dead in his coffin. He died this morning.
7: I've never seen a dead man before. Like this. Face to face.
8: Tomorrow morning the people will come. The villagers. And I will bury him. My father must be terribly alone now.
7: And I am.
8: You can stay if you like. There's no one I'll tell.
7: It's just that I need to hide.
8: There's a shed. That door there. And you can hide. Now listen to me. You are my brother, do you see? Tomorrow at the funeral, everyone will come here and they will see you. And you will tell them that you are my brother.
7: All right. What should I call you? Your name?
8: Elizabeth.
7: I am Andrews.
8: And tomorrow when they ask, you heard of our father's illness. And you came back this morning after years in the city and watched him die. I don't know why.
7: What?
8: I don't know why I've helped you as much as I have.
7: Afraid of me, that's why.
8: It was not fear. Would be a fool, would be afraid of you. I suppose I was tired of being alone.
7: Then she led me to a shed where I was to sleep. And then she went away from me to some upstairs room of the cottage. And in an instant, I slept. And my awakening, a swiftly running current of voices. The villagers gathered to the funeral. An undertaker's man shutting the coffin lid casually as a man shuts a book. Then the nailing of it, with no air of finality. Then village men to carry it from the cottage, place it in a farm cart. And with dark Elizabeth beside me, Elizabeth, who is now a sister to me, walk into a wall of white mist that melted before me, closed behind me, and our footsteps sounded no louder than the drip of misty rain that fell from trees and bushes along our road. Then reach the burying place, stand beside the dark Elizabeth in the misty graveyard, and be aware that yet, somewhere outside my mind, but ready to leap within the fear, the tempest of fear, the fear of Carlion.
9: O holy and merciful Savior, thou most worthy Judge eternal, suffer us not at our last hour for any pains of death to fall from thee.

0: The mist opened a little, and I could see the fields. There was no Carlion, and I stood alone, wanting to turn and run and put a wall of mist between me and that gathering of strangers. Loneliness and fear were like the emptiness of hunger. Only 6 steps away, and I would be lost to all the world in a blanket of white wool. But then, I would be lonely again.
1: Take me away from here. Take me home, brother.

0: food. 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I haven't had any for 15 hours.
1: There's tea and bread in the cupboard. I'll get it.
0: That's good of you.
1: There's no reason why I should shut you out. I've been alone. You're better than no one, even you. Tea, bread, butter. Eat, Andrews.
0: The reason I came back with you...
1: Fear.
0: And something else. I'll tell you, and you can laugh at me. I was homesick for here. I'm not making love to you. It wasn't you, it was just the place. I slept here, and I hadn't slept before for 3 days. Elizabeth.
1: I was wondering...
0: What?
1: Why I like you. Of whom are you frightened?
0: Elizabeth.
1: Of whom are you frightened?
0: Of death. And it is a man I know. A man named Carl Lyon.
1: Of another man you are frightened.
0: Carl Lyon, a man with a voice as near to music as any voice I've ever heard. Except for yours. A man who... What's that?
1: You're imagining things.
0: Can't you whisper?
1: Let go of me.
0: Do you want to tell the whole world I'm here? There. Didn't you hear that?
1: Into the shed, quick. The place where you slept.
0: There's no door, you fool.
1: Well, there are shadows and darkness. Find one to hide in, you and your fear. Well?
2: Forgive me. I'm completely lost in this part.
1: Why didn't you knock?
2: One can't be too careful around here. You're not alone?
1: I'm alone. My brother's just gone out. He's not far. I can easily call to him if you don't go.
2: You mustn't be afraid of me. Perhaps I know your brother. Is he a little over the middle height? Slightly built, dark, with frightened, obstinate eyes?
1: That's not my brother. He's short and squat and very strong.
2: Then I'm not looking for your brother. He must have been here very lately. Tea is hot. And he left in a hurry with his tea unfinished. Curious if we didn't meet.
1: It's my cup you have. Will you allow me to finish it?
2: I'm sorry I didn't meet your brother.
1: There's another door. That's the shed, and there are only tools and withered plants. The man you described, the frightened, obstinate man...
2: He's here?
1: He slept here last night.
2: And now?
1: He went with the morning. North, I think. I don't know.
2: He may return here, then.
1: I don't think so. The frightened man who is here...
2: A sort of Judas.
1: He was afraid of you.
2: He's an informer. And because of him, 6 men are in jail on a charge of murder. There was a fight. And a customs guard was shot, poor devil. This man, Andrews.
1: Yes?
2: He spoiled everything. 3 of us escaped. Harry Frawley, who is with me, and Andrews, the informer. He's made of us jailbirds and fugitives and murderers. The man killed because of smuggled casks of brandy. What a dull, dirty game he's made it all appear.
1: And if you find him?
2: I should talk with him. Make sure I was right. And then?
1: What?
2: I should kill him. He was laughing at me the whole time we were friends. I told him all the things I liked, shared what I loved with him. I can only make him forget what I told him by killing him. You say he went north?
1: Yes.
2: If he comes back, do not shelter him or warn him. Stay with peace. Stay alive.
1: Andrews, he's gone.
0: This knife... I would have killed him. And you, if you were told...
1: You coward, coward, coward. What he said, is it true?
0: Yes.
1: Coward and informer.
0: You heard him. He would kill me.
1: You informed. And whatever your reason, you were driven to the side of the law. Well, stay there. Go into the open. Bear witness against the men they've caught.
0: Carl Lyon will kill me. Do you understand, do you?
1: The touch of a coward is cold.
0: I want to stay. I want to live.
1: A coward's hand on my cheek, and it is cold.
0: Elizabeth.
1: Let go of me. The fog is gone. The sky is quite clear, and and I can see 6 stars.
0: Because I want you to love me.
1: And you will go to town and bear witness, testify at the trial.
0: Tomorrow.
1: A long walk to the town. You must sleep where you slept last night. Good night, Andrews.

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0: And now, The Man Within. A tale well calculated to keep you in suspense.
3: And bring up more whiskey for the lad.
4: No, I'd rather have food.
3: Whiskey, whiskey for the appetite. Now, Mr. Andrews, I must tell you, you're a very brave man.
4: No, no, I'm not. A coward. She said so.
3: Oh, who said such a ridiculous thing?
4: Nobody, it doesn't matter.
3: It's in the viewpoint. To me, you are brave to come here to my rooms as you did.
4: Because she told me to come. It seems...
3: Yes?
4: It seems that it is necessary I change somehow so that you can love me. To be a man.
3: I see. I'll do my best for you. I've taken a room for you here at the inn.
4: But I won't go back to her, you understand that?
3: If she will love you now, then why?
4: The fear... Carlisle is not caught. He will find me. After tomorrow, I must get away.
3: You will have the whole of England to drop into. But I must tell you this.
4: What?
3: Forget smuggling when this is over. Act honestly in the future.
4: Don't prate to me. Don't talk to me of honesty. You're not risking your life at this trial as I am.
3: And don't you be impertinent. You're doing this to save your own skin, else you'd stand trial tomorrow like the rest. Drink your whiskey. Go to bed.

0: My name is Francis Andrews.
1: Very informal.
2: Order! Order in the court.
3: Where were you on the night of February 10th?
0: On board the ship, Good Chance.
3: What were you doing there?
0: I was engaged in smuggling. We were to run a cargo that night, so as not to pay the duty.
3: Tell the court what happened that night.
0: I helped load the dinghy with the casks of brandy. Then I got in with them and helped row to shore. When they began to unload the cargo, I slipped away. There was no moon. It was very dark, and they did not see me. They didn't see me go. I got away among the dunes and hid. Then I ran again.
3: To where?
0: To a house on the moors that I found there. To a girl who was in it. Elizabeth.
3: Tell us about the letter, Mr. Andrews.
0: 2 days before, I had sent an anonymous letter to the officer in charge, stating the time and the exact place and who...
2: Head judge of this court. Order. Order.
3: Another question, Mr. Andrews. How long have you been in your profession?
0: 3 years.
3: And you hated what you were doing?
0: Yes.
3: Why didn't you leave then?
0: I had nowhere to go and no money.
3: Did it ever occur to you to work honestly?
0: No.
3: Why did you first join?
0: Friendship for a man. A man whom you have not caught. Carl Iron.
3: The man friend of these others in the dark who you betrayed.
0: Yes.
3: Then what were your motives for laying information with the revenue?
0: The men hated me, all of them. Except Carl Iron.
3: Go on.
0: And I was afraid of being hurt, and I hated the sea and the noise and the danger. And I wanted to show these men that I was someone to be considered, that I had the power to smash all their plans.
3: And your friend Carl Iron, did you do nothing to warn
0: him? It was a case of him or me.
3: That is all, Mr. Andrews.
4: Will the defense cross-examine? No? You may step down, Mr. Andrews. You may continue, Sir Henry.
3: I call the prisoner Jason Correa.
0: So he was called, Jason Collier, and sworn in. He refused to talk, as did the two who came after him. Instead, they looked at me, and each in his turn smiled. I could not understand why. And the courtroom became very hot, the faces blobs, and time became drone of voices, and but accused and denied, accused again, ebbed. They were found guilty, then through streets filled with jeering, an officer to escort me, through succession of back doors and dirty lanes, through stables, then the White Hart and the room I had in it. Light its darkness with candle, and in the floating wisps of its rays, an image. In mirror, an image. Informer, brave, courageous informer. And the mirror shadow, coward, still coward, fear-ridden man, fear-sick man, because Carl Lyon was free. Carl Lyon alive. In Carl Lyon's hands, still my death. Coward! And no love from Elizabeth for a coward. Room. Candle dancing with fear. Shadow drifting with fear.
5: Andrews. So there you are.
0: Harry. Harry Frawley.
5: Knife says stay where you are unless you want to squeak to a new tune.
0: There are offices in this hotel. What do you want, Harry?
5: Why do you want to quarrel? I'm here to do you a service straight, I am.
0: Get out.
5: You ain't very grateful. Don't you want to hear my news?
0: What news?
5: You shouldn't have squealed. Not on the others. It was like your mother, you might say, when we was to sea and sea storms and things made you whisper, whimper like a puny baby.

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0: If that's your thing.
1: Or pirate metal.
0: This boat trip is going to be interesting.
2: Don't you love it? Oh, it's so good!
0: It feels good to be Boatu. It feels good to Geico.
3: Give it to her tomorrow or the next day.
4: You're lying. It's a trap to get me to go back to her so Carlyle will catch me. But I won't. I won't go back, I tell you.
3: A lion that as soon killed you as look at her. But he says killing's too good for you. He says you ought to have some fun with you first. He says, Elizabeth.
4: Tell him I'll not go back. Tell him it's no use laying that trap for me.
3: Good. I've brought you Carlyle's news and we're quits.
4: And silence now, and again alone, and the coward's image to reach for mirror, offer its embrace. It's only whisper, only a trap. Why set a trap for a coward who's only repelled by danger? Carl Lyon would not kill a woman. Carl Lyon. Snuff a candle and its images. Leave the hotel. Walk with no fear of death, but a terror of life. Without escape, without will, walk. And reach the downs as the first orange glow lifted above the eastern horizon. Then run to stifle thought. Run fast until there's no more breath. Only the flinging down again upon salt tufts of grass. And cool. And silver sky touched now with green. Up and run again. Then the house and the wall around it and an opening door and Elizabeth.
5: Is it you at last?
4: I've come back.
5: Oh, yes, I can see that. I get you tea.
4: From that cup. That was the cup we both drank from.
5: Not that one. I remember the one. It had a chip out of the rim. This one. Come. Bread, tea, here. Oh, tell me, what are you doing here?
4: Has anything happened since I've been away?
5: No, nothing ever happens here.
4: The door was unbolted. Do you think that's safe?
5: It was unbolted when you first came. I didn't want a less warm welcome for you when you came back.
4: You knew I would come back.
5: We are friends.
4: You laugh at me. You despise me. You know that I'm a coward. I betrayed you.
5: How have you betrayed me?
4: It came out in court that you sheltered me.
5: In court? Were you there?
4: I betrayed you. I told them you sheltered me. And now Carl Lyon means to punish you for it. He'll be here today or tomorrow.
5: You're with me, and I have no fear.
4: He will kill you and me.
5: No.
4: Fool, go from here. Go away.
5: I love you, and I will stay here in this house where you came to me. Do you hear? I love you.
4: Elizabeth.
5: Oh, why were you so long?
4: I was afraid.
5: Am I worse than death? You're not afraid of that.
4: I don't fear it any longer. You are filling me with yourself. That means courage, peace, holiness.
5: Oh, love me. So long alone. Oh, love me. Andrews.
4: Yes, what? What? What is it? Have you seen something?
5: Oh, nothing. Only I remembered. We shall need water before tonight. Well, you must go with a pail now before it's dangerous. To the well. The pail's in the corner there.
4: What a time to remember.
6: My knife, take it.
5: Half minute's walk, no more. The path behind the trees. Half minute and no more.
6: The knife, take it.
5: Yes.
4: Now kiss me.
5: A farewell for a half minute's absence. I kiss you when I come back. Go now.

0: Intensely, deeply sorry. She was fine. Finer than you or I.
1: She knew you were here. And she sent me away.
0: I wanted you, Andrews. Not her. Not the death of that lovely girl. You. Not her.
1: With my knife.
0: You will kill me, Andrews. You, the coward. You who brought death to what you loved.
1: Because of her. Of Elizabeth. No more, Carlyle. There is peace now. And a kind of happiness. Carlyle is dead. Carlyle is dead of the wounding of my knife. The knife that had tasted of Elizabeth. Carlyle dead. And I killed him. And I am free. And the coward who whimpered in the darknesses of fear is a man who waits for the coming of the police, who waits in a cottage where fear is dead and where love lies dead.

She's dead, Andrews. She meant the knife for me. She came for me and she stumbled, fell to the floor, and the knife pierced her. I'm sorry.

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0: Next week, we proudly present the first radio dramatization of William Shakespeare's tragic history of love and death, Othello. Our stars, Kathy Lewis, Richard Widmark, and Elliot Lewis. That's next week on Suspense. Suspense is produced and directed by Elliot Lewis, with music composed by Lucian Morowick and conducted by Lud Gluskin. Graham Greene's The Man Within was adapted for Suspense by Morton Fine and David Friedkin. In tonight's story, Betty Harford was heard as Elizabeth. Featured in the cast were Ben Wright, Joseph Kearns, Raymond Lawrence, Richard Peel, and Bill Bissell.
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14: You are about to hear a story based on actual events. 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Autolite and its 96,000 dealers bring you Miss Jean Crane in a story taken from life. Tonight's presentation of Suspense. Tonight, Autolite presents The Case Study of a Murderer, a factual document from medical reports, the tragic story of a woman's refusal to believe that within her husband lived the murderer among us. Well, hello, Sheriff.
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17: And now, with the case study of a murderer and the transcribed performance of Miss Jean Crane, Autolite hopes once again to keep you in suspense.
18: It's funny to be married to a man 3 years and find out he's kept secrets from you. Oh, not secrets like drinking or cards or women. Oh, no, my Hank was never like that. I mean, he was like 2 different men. Really, 2 men. He kept it a secret even from himself. That's what I'm beginning to understand. Because the man I knew, the Hank Lathrop I loved, he was a sweet, sweet, a wonderful, sweet husband. The doctor says, he says the baby coming on its way. He won't inherit it because nobody can inherit Hank's kind of trouble. His mind sickness. And I'm not asking for sympathy. I'm just telling you. That's all. I never asked for help. Neither did Hank. Oh, no. He did ask. And the only way he could, he tried to ask, to let me know. But too late. Too late. It was last spring. It was that day he came home so upset. Been married 2 years. We lived on the south side. Well, not really the south side. It was too close to downtown, to the factories and warehouses. But with no kids, it wasn't too bad. No kids. Well, anyway, we'd been married over 2 years. Hank, that you? Oh, hi, darling.
19: Hi.
18: Good day at work?
19: Yeah, sure.
18: Have something real good for dinner. What are the headlines?
19: What do you mean?
18: Oh, I mean, what's the headline in the paper? Oh, Hank, what's wrong, honey? Headache or something?
19: A gruesome murder.
18: What?
19: The headlines. Didn't you ask me what the headlines were?
18: Oh. Well, yes, honey, sure. But you don't look well. What is it?
19: What should it be? What's it always? The paper's jammed up to here with murder and killing all the time. Man comes home from work, works hard enough, but a man comes home and sees pictures and columns on a mother and a baby killed. Killed near the lake. Mother and a baby murdered.
18: But Hank was always like that, one way or another. He gets upset like that when the pressure's too heavy, and when it lets up, he's okay again. Except it didn't let up. Not this time. Because a couple of weeks later, it really hit.
19: Well, that's the last check. The boom dropped the sack.
18: Oh, no.
19: Yeah, me and about 8 other guys.
18: Oh, Hank. I'm sorry.
19: Makes the guy think he doesn't count for much.
18: Oh, that's not true, darling.
19: You know, you begin to think on a job that maybe they can't get along without you, that you're pretty important, and the whole place would fold if you left. And then, poof. Bye, sonny boy.
18: Maybe they had a good reason. If they could have kept you, they would have.
19: Yeah, sure, sure. You say it, and they say it, and it's right. Only something inside me says it just got kicked, and I don't amount to much at all. Not much at all. Well, I'm plenty, see? Plenty.
18: Yes, darling, you are. You are plenty. You're the most wonderful man in the world. You know I feel that way, don't you? That I really feel that way?
19: But then I figure I'm kind of lucky, too. Kind of.
18: Sure, darling. Sure, honey. Sure you are.
19: Luckier than the poor guy whose wife got killed with a baby. Luckier than him.
18: Hank, you can't keep getting upset by that. You can't.
19: Not that one. A new one. The second one. Been a second killing at Lincoln Park, just like the first. And the papers are full of it.
18: Wouldn't you like your dinner?
19: It's too hot to eat. Too hot to do anything.
18: But how can you keep up your strength to look for a job if you don't eat enough?
19: A whole great big brainy city, and mayor and cops and everybody. Can't find him.
18: Hank, please stop reading about those murders.
19: No? Oh, yeah.
18: Hank, you're not listening.
19: Sure I am.
18: Why don't we go to the beach? Wouldn't it be swell? Or the amusement park? Remember last year we went? That was fun. You winning that Cupid doll and all. It was fun, wasn't it, darling? It was... Can't you stop looking at that paper for a minute?
19: I just wanted to find out when's the news broadcast. There must be one on now.
18: No.
19: What?
18: We've had enough of those murders. Enough of them. You have to stop thinking about them. All the time. Every minute, that's all you think about.
19: Don't tell me what to do. Not like that. Ever.
18: What? Hank, I'm sorry, darling. I said I'm sorry if I...
20: And the chief of police says it's almost impossible to tell where the maniac will strike next. There have been a few clues to indicate the man might be...
18: Something was happening to Hank. A man gets kind of dizzy just from being alive sometimes, I guess. It's from being hit too many times by too many things, all kinds of things. Half of them I didn't understand and still don't all the way. Oh, but I should have understood. 3 months later, that summer night, 3 months later.
19: Look at him. Look at all these papers, all the same story of everybody running around getting no place.
18: Hank, couldn't you read the newspapers at Walgreens?
19: No, I couldn't. Bums read papers for free, and I'm no bum. I got a wife, and I'm no bum. I'm somebody. Just understand that, Beth. I'm somebody, and so are you.
18: Oh, sure, honey. But wouldn't one paper be enough? One a day? They all have the same story, mostly, and you spend a dollar and a half a day on newspapers.
19: Well, what do you want me to do? I'm trying everything I can. What are you accusing me of, that I'm not a good husband?
18: No, Hank, no. Nobody's... I'm not accusing you of anything. You mustn't think that.
19: You act like I did something wrong, that's what. Not just like I wasn't working, but like I was almost a murderer. Like I was that murderer they're all looking for. Oh, it's hot. It's too hot in here.
18: If you'll let me, I'll open the windows.
19: Let you? The temperature's over 90. Sure, I'll let you. Why wouldn't I?
18: You...
19: I what?
18: Nothing.
19: Well, don't start to say something and stop. Say it.
18: Well, you told me to shut it.
19: I did... I told you to close it? Why would I tell you to close it?
18: Well, you did, that's all. It isn't important. What's so important about a window being open or closed to make all this argument?
19: Because I didn't. Oh, what time is it?
18: 10.
19: Oh, the news. I don't want to listen to the news.
18: Would you like a cold glass of beer?
19: Yeah. Yeah, beer. Nice, tall glass of beer. Only not here, not in this house. At Marty's on the corner, that's the place for a beer.
18: But it costs so much more.
19: Yeah, I know, darling, but I just got to get out of here. I have to get with people.
18: Yes, darling, of course. I have some cash, a few dollars. I've been saving it for your birthday. But we can celebrate your birthday whenever we want. Sure, honey, sure, darling. I only had $3.28. Funny to remember it exactly like that. $3.28 that I slipped into his pocket when he wasn't looking. And we had beer with the jukebox banging away and me shaking inside. Shaking. I just kept sipping my one beer and watching Hank. Maybe waiting for him to smile or make a joke and then I'd know everything was okay. But he never smiled. Didn't even talk. Just drank beer and glared. You know what at? Himself. In the mirror. Just glared at himself until he stood up.
19: Go home.
18: Together.
19: No. You by yourself.
18: Oh, but Hank, you're kind of tight, darling. Kind of. Come on, let me take your arm.
19: Don't pull.
18: Please, Hank.
19: I said don't pull. Now go on, go home.
18: He almost ran out of the place. I knew if I followed him, I'd see something terrible. I had to know. I had to know if what I guessed was true. And then I saw him rush up to a cop on Lake Street and scream something at him. I couldn't hear. I couldn't hear at all, and a crowd was there in no time.
0: I killed him.
18: Please.
0: Let me through.
18: I can't stand it anymore.
0: I'm telling you.
18: I'm his wife. Please, let his wife through.
0: Hank,
18: please, Hank, darling,
0: me.
18: Hank.
0: Please.
18: Officer, please. He didn't do anything, officer.
0: I did it. I can't stand it anymore. I can't stand the killing and the murder anymore. I did it.
18: I waited in that police station for hours. I waited and wondered because no one told me anything. Except a kindly man. He gave me a cigarette and talked to me. And then hours later, he called me into his office. Can't I see him? Can't I?
21: In a few minutes.
18: Oh, thank you. Thank you so much. I'll never forget you for letting me see him, Mr.
21: Doctor. Dr. Broughton. I told you hours ago in the outside office. Did you hear me then?
18: Oh, yes. Yes, I remember.
21: And the rest of what I told you?
18: Please let me see him. He didn't do any harm. He didn't kill anyone. He didn't kill anyone!
21: We know he didn't, Mrs. Lathrop.
18: You know? You're sure you know?
21: Please listen.
18: He didn't kill anybody.
21: But he could. He might.
18: How can you say that? Haven't I been through enough? Don't say that to me.
21: He confessed to two murders he did not commit. He admitted to two murders he had no part of.
18: And he didn't do wrong. Nothing wrong.
21: Will you permit your husband to take treatment?
18: You're saying he should be put away. You're saying he's crazy.
21: I'm saying he has an illness. I'm saying he's sick and he can be cured now. Maybe not later, but now he can.
18: No. No, all he needs is love and kindness.
21: Only words. They have no meaning to him right now. They might have once, but not now. Now he only sits, cunning and sharp. Everything is a secret. He should be treated. I should bring him before a board and have him undergo therapy.
18: I'll fight you. I'll work day and night to get the money, but I'll fight you with lawyers to keep you from disgracing him like that.
21: You won't have to. As a doctor, I say he's dangerous, but no court would uphold me. He hasn't committed any overt act. To all appearances, he's normal.
18: He is. He is normal.
21: He isn't. But we can't make him accept help. You're the only one who can do that.
18: No.
21: He can be cured now.
18: No.
21: He confessed to murders he fantasied himself as having committed.
18: He needs love, not psycho doctors like you.
21: He might easily commit murder if he doesn't get help.
18: Take me to my husband.
21: A month, 6 months, a year, I don't know when, but he'll kill, Mrs. Lathrop. He'll kill.

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0: And now, Autolite brings back to our Hollywood soundstage Miss Jean Crane in Elliot Lewis's production of The Case Study of a Murderer, a dramatic report well calculated to keep you in...

0: I took him right home. Sleep. He needed sleep. More sleep than he could ever get. I know that much at least now. And I sat by the bed all that time. All the time. Wiping his face with cold cloths and waiting. Waiting and kissing him when he'd start that awful moaning. Love was all he needed. That's what I was so sure about then. So awful sure, while he slept like he'd been hit or something. For 16 hours. 16 straight hours, and I knew he'd be fine, just fine. He couldn't kill, not Hank. Oh, no, he'd be fine. And I remembered from a magazine or something. I had turned on the radio. I remembered that music helps people who are upset, kind of. So I turned it on real soft.
1: Beth?
0: Yes, darling?
1: What time is it?
0: 8:30, about.
1: Have I been sleeping long?
0: It's 8:30 in the night.
1: Oh. Do you know why I did it?
0: It's not important.
1: But it is.
0: Oh, no, darling. No, it isn't. It's past. It doesn't make any difference.
1: Showing off. That's what it was. Showing them up. The cops, I mean.
0: Whatever your reason was, it was yours, and it's all right, honey.
1: You don't believe me. You don't believe I did it to show them up.
0: Whatever your reason.
1: Well, it was... It was the...
0: Lie back, well, darling. No, no. Lie back and rest, Hank.
1: The papers. What did the papers say?
0: Whatever they'd say, it wouldn't mean anything.
1: I've got to know. I've got to.
0: If they're making fun of you, well, they're not, honey. Nobody is. Nobody would. There's nothing to be ashamed of. Silly thing. We all do silly things. It's nothing to be ashamed of.
1: It's a disgrace. A real disgrace. Nothing. I'm nothing. I even... Like a kid, I even feel like I could... Like I want to cry.
0: Cry, darling. A man isn't weak if he cries, darling. He's just had too much happen to him. Like women have too much happen. Like anybody. Cry. You'll feel better, baby. You will.
1: I'm weak. No man likes a man who's weak.
0: No woman likes a man who can't admit he's weak sometimes, honey.
1: You never saw me cry. I never cried before. I never cried when I was a kid. Never.
0: I love you, darling. You have to know that. I love you.
1: You wouldn't leave me, would you?
0: Never.
1: You don't believe what that doctor said.
0: What doctor?
1: It's the police. That doctor.
0: What did he tell you?
1: Nothing, but I got the idea. I smelled it. I figured out what he was driving at.
0: He didn't say much to me.
1: Oh, he's a liar. For publicity, all those guys are alike. Anything for publicity. Then I can't blame him. I did it for publicity. Really, that's why I don't believe me. I don't know why I did it. I don't know why.
0: Because you had too many bad things happen in a row. Because you had too much beer. Too much hits your baby. Too much all at once.
1: Well, I don't know why. I felt like like somebody should be punished for all those terrible, terrible murders. Like somebody should. Somebody had to.
0: Listen, we'll move from Chicago. Maybe change our name.
1: Run away?
0: Not run away. Leave. Put it all in back of us.
1: Run away like I did something wrong?
0: I told you not run away. Don't twist what I'm saying. I only said...
1: That I should run away from here with you. Let them push us away. Well, nobody pushes me around.
0: No, Hank. I know that. Nobody does.
1: Nobody leads me places like a kid, either.
0: It was only a suggestion.
1: That doctor tell you to say that to me?
0: No. I told you that the doctor didn't tell me anything.
1: You're lying. You're keeping things from me. He must have told you something.
0: He didn't. Not really. He just said for me to take good care of you. That's all.
1: First nothing and now something. You lied to me. What else did he say?
0: I don't know. Nothing, just...
1: What else? Well, tell me.
0: I don't...

0: everything Dr. Broughton said was right and everything I said was wrong. And I felt sick. I was turning against Hank. When he needed me most, I was turning against him. It wasn't as easy as saying I was turning against him. I had to have some advice. I had to be sure. I needed help. I had to go see Dr. Broughton.
1: You want to turn him over to me?
0: No. No, not that.
1: Well, then, why did you come to see me?
0: For advice.
1: Well, you've done what you could. Why don't you make him submit to care, Mrs. Lathrop? There's still time.
0: Only if he wants to.
1: Oh, he'll never agree. Not now. Not by himself.
0: He will. He has to.
1: Logic doesn't reach him very well.
0: This is something more than logic. More than doctors or anything else. He'll want to get cured when he knows he's going to be a father. Well, Doctor, don't you figure it that way too, Doctor?
1: Don't tell him.
0: Not tell him? Not tell him we're going to have a child. Something we both wanted so much.
1: It might have the wrong effect right now.
0: Oh, no, it'll make him stronger, make him more sure of himself.
1: It makes some men stronger, make others weaker, less sure and less certain.
0: Is that all the advice you can give me? Not to tell him, not to tell my husband he's going to be a father?
1: Well, tell me honestly, Mrs. Lathrop. In your heart, inside, you feel he's getting better or worse?
0: That's not fair.
1: Will you talk to him about getting treatment?
0: I'm not promising anything.
1: Will you not mention the baby?
0: No promises. I said no promises.
1: If he slaps you again, will you call me?
0: Goodbye.
1: It may be your life and his and your child's, Mrs.
0: When I came home, he didn't even look up. He just kept staring at his hands. I decided maybe I'd let him talk first, so I sat in a chair near the window. Wasn't much to see with buildings all close in, but the air smelled good, and I waited till I almost wanted to scream. Then, for no reason, he got up and went into the kitchen and washed his hands. When he came back and sat down...
2: A way out. I gotta figure a way out.
0: Listen, honey, listen. Everything's going to work out fine.
2: I'll figure it out. It's a man's job to figure it out. I don't need help. It's a man's job.
0: Hank. Hank, I was wondering... Wondering if maybe we don't need some other help.
2: What kind of help?
0: I meant like...
2: What kind? What kind? What kind?
0: Stop!
2: What?
0: Stop talking like that.
2: Like what? Like I'm addled, huh? Like that?
0: No.
2: Yes.
0: Oh, Hank, there are places that help when it gets too tough to figure.
2: No help. Don't need any help.
0: It wouldn't hurt.
2: It's dirty.
0: Oh, Hank, please try to understand, Hank.
2: A dirty science.
0: It isn't. It isn't.
2: In the magazine. I read it in the magazine. It's a dirty, filthy science.
0: They lied. It's not.
2: What do you know? What do you know about anything? Can't even keep a house.
0: What's wrong with it, Hank? What would you like me to do? Just tell me.
2: It's dirty. Like everything is dirty.
0: Oh, I'll clean it every day and wash.
2: Nothing will get it clean. Never clean again.
0: Oh, Hank, don't talk like that. You scare me, Hank. Please don't talk like that.
2: We're all dirty. We'll never get clean.
0: Listen to me. Listen. You have to come with me.
2: Why? Because you ask? Why? For you?
0: For our baby, Hank. For the baby.
2: Baby. Baby! Come out! Come out here! You lied to me! You lied to me! You cheated and lied to me! Come out! Come out here!
0: Oh, did it get in my hand? That funny little Cupid doll we won at the beach. How? When I wept all the time, how did I find the strength to stand behind it? How did I raise my arms that weighed like tons of lead? How could I bring it down, 1,000 miles down on him? Again and again, down and up and down and

Maybe he'll get over it. Maybe his sickness didn't go on too long. Maybe a thousand and million maybes and ifs and prayers. Dr. Broughton, he said he could do something. Oh, Dr. Broughton, you will. Dr. Broughton, you must. Dear, good, kind doctor. Doctor...

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0: Next week on Suspense, our star will be Mr. Herbert Marshall in the most fantastic spy story ever told, a dramatic report we call Betrayal in Vienna. In weeks to come, we shall also present Mr. Cornell Wilde, Mr. Ray Milland, and Mr. Richard Widmark, all on Suspense. Suspense is transcribed and directed by Elliot Lewis, with music composed by Lucian Warwick and conducted by Lud Gluskin. The Case Study of a Murderer was written for Suspense by Arthur Ross. In tonight's story, William Conrad was heard as Hank and Howard McNear as Dr. Broughton.
1: Gene Crane and Cary Grant can currently be seen in People Will Talk.
0: And remember, next week on Suspense, Mr. Herbert Marshall in another story based on actual events, a dramatic report we call Betrayal in Vienna.
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Starring tonight, Miss Rosalind Russell in Anton Leder's production of The Sisters. A tale well calculated to keep you in suspense.

0: Here is one I think would be very lovely. It has a far superior lining, pure silk, much heavier than the others we've looked at. Do you care for this one, Miss Haskell?
1: Yes, that's very nice. But I believe I'd like to see something perhaps even a little better.
0: Oh, of course. If you will just step over this way, Miss Haskell. Now, here is an exquisite casket. Something that really does honor to the departed.
1: Yes, it's beautiful.
0: Now, the interior is just the same as the last, but the casket itself is of bronze, solid bronze.
1: Won't that be rather heavy?
0: Oh, yes, but not too heavy. Will there be 6 pallbearers?
1: I don't know.
0: Well, it doesn't matter, really. 4 men can carry this very easily, very. Miss Haskell, I want you to notice the floral design here. All hand-wrought, every bit of it. And, notice the seams in this casket. Airtight and watertight, guaranteed. You know, of course, how important that is.
1: Yes.
0: Yes. But this casket, in 100 years or even 200 years, will be just as strong and will look just as beautiful as it does on this stand today. You couldn't buy a finer piece of workmanship.
1: How much would this one be, please?
0: This casket, Duravo, by the way. Duravo for durability, we say in the trade. This casket is priced at $775. We can't bring back the departed. Our only solace is the knowledge that we have done them the last possible honor.
1: Very well. I'll take this one.
0: Oh, I'm sure you are making a very wise choice. In all my years as a mortician, I've never found a family that regretted money spent on a Duravo. Yes. Now, let me see.
1: I'll give you a check.
0: Oh, that won't be necessary. Not immediately. After the funeral will do. Oh, by the way, we haven't mentioned it. Are we handling the funeral arrangements?
1: I don't know yet.
0: Oh, well, you want the casket delivered somewhere?
1: No. I'd like you to hold it for a while, please.
0: Hold it? But for how long?
1: For 3 weeks.
0: 3 weeks? I don't understand. Who is the party, the deceased? Who is the casket for?
1: It's for...

0: heard you come in. Where have you been, Lydia? You've been gone all afternoon.
1: I've been shopping.
0: What did you buy? Did you get the ribbons I asked for?
1: No, I didn't have time.
0: Oh, I wanted some new ribbons. These are all worn out. See, Lydia?
1: Ellie, I wish you'd stop putting ribbons in your hair like a schoolgirl. You're almost 40 years old.
0: I know, Lydia. I know.
1: Then try to act like it. Oh, hand me my sewing. And light the lamp. It's getting dark.
0: I wonder why we have to grow old. Wouldn't it be wonderful if we had always stayed young like we used to be? Oh, Lydia. Remember when Mother used to send us out to school with our ribbons matching and our dresses matching? And at the end of the day, no one would even guess we were sisters because I was always so mussed and you were always so clean. Oh, I wish we were young again, Lydia.
1: Stop talking nonsense, Ellie.
0: It is nonsense, isn't it? Oh, the doorbell rang while you were out, just before you came home.
1: You didn't answer it.
0: Oh, no. You told me never to answer it. I just looked out of the upstairs window.
1: Did you see who it was?
0: Oh, yes, yes, it was a man. A rather big man. He rang a long time and then he went away.
1: He didn't see you, did he?
0: Oh, no. I just peeked ever so carefully from behind the curtains. Then I came down here and watched him going down the walk.
1: You came downstairs?
0: Yes.
1: I told you never to come down those stairs when I'm not in this house.
0: It was all right, Lydia. I held on very tight to the banisters all the way. And I didn't once look down the stairwell. So I didn't get dizzy, and I didn't want to jump.
1: Well, don't do it again.
0: It was just that I was lonely. I didn't think you were ever coming home. Lydia, you didn't tell me what you bought.
1: A duravo.
0: What's that? What's a duravo?
1: Don't ask so many questions, Ellie.
0: All right. Lydia, I think I'll sew, too. I could fix up one of these old ribbons here. May I, Lydia?
1: Yes, yes, sew. It will be good for you.
0: Thank you. Lydia.
1: Yes?
0: Lydia, could I go shopping someday?
1: Don't be a fool.
0: Oh, I'm sorry. I just thought that... No, I suppose you're right. It wouldn't do. Not yet. Lydia, sing with me.
1: You know I never sing.
0: There wasn't any mail today.
1: Wasn't there?
0: No. I thought perhaps there'd be a letter from David. It's been such a long time since he's written, hasn't it?
1: I haven't noticed.
0: Oh, yes. He used to write every week on Tuesday, and I'd get the letter on Thursday. But there wasn't one this week or last or the week before that. Strange, isn't it? But perhaps he's been busy.
1: Perhaps.
0: Still, he never used to be too busy to write. I can't understand it. Do you suppose there's some other reason?
1: What are you trying to say to me, Ellie? Are you hinting perhaps I'm keeping your mail from you?
0: Oh, no.
1: Well, you certainly seem to be. Why should I keep David's letters from you?
0: But I didn't say that. I just said it was strange that David hasn't written, that's all. You wouldn't keep David's letters. I know that, Lydia.
1: Go on with your sewing.
0: Yes. I want to finish this ribbon.
1: Stop singing that. Stop it.
0: Lydia, it's a hymn.
1: I don't care. I said stop. Or learn something else. That's all you sing day and night. Same tune over and over and over. Now stop it.
0: Lydia. Lydia, sometimes you frighten me. The way you look at me, you make me think that... that perhaps I'm not getting well. That perhaps I'm still... crazy. I'm not still crazy. Am I, Lydia?

0: Yes?
1: Evening. Are you Miss Lydia Haskell?
0: Yes.
1: Well, can I speak to you for a minute? I was here this afternoon. There was no one home.
0: What is it, please?
1: We had a call from Doan Brothers, the undertakers. I'm from the police department.
0: Oh, really? I don't see what the police could want with me. Come in if you wish.
1: Thank you.
0: Sit down.
1: Thank you. There's nothing we want, Miss Haskell, except it's sort of unusual for a woman to order a casket for herself.
0: Unusual? I've heard of many cases of that kind. People who are alone in the world, there's no one else to look after things.
1: Oh, yes, sure, I know. Only it's a little more unusual when you can name the date. The undertaker said you wanted the casket held for 3 weeks. Why 3 weeks? There must be some reason for it.
0: There is. I'm going to die. I shall die in 3 weeks, or perhaps even before. There's no doubt in my mind about it, and that's why I've ordered the casket. You may call it a premonition if you want.
1: Maybe I could also call it suicide. Well, that's why I'm here, Miss Haskell. I don't know whether you know it, but suicide's a crime in the eyes of the state.
0: A crime for which there is no punishment.
1: Not if it's successful, no. But there is prevention.
0: I know I'm going to die. I feel it. But I have no intention of taking my own life. There's no need to do so.
1: Miss Haskell, this premonition, as you call it, have you any idea what brought it on?
0: No.
1: Have you been speaking to anyone? No fortune tellers or anything like that?
0: No.
1: What makes you so sure? How do you know you can trust this premonition? You're not an old woman. I'd say you're in pretty good health. You've got a lot of good years ahead of you.
0: I have a religion, not a church religion, just one of my own. It preaches that people go on living until they've outgrown their usefulness. Then they die from one cause or another. When that time comes, the desire to live is gone. And only desire keeps the body and soul alive and breathing.
1: I don't understand that.
0: I'm sorry.
1: Miss Haskell, do you live alone here?
0: Yes.
1: No relations, no housekeeping?
0: I live alone here.
1: Well, it's a pretty large house for a person living alone.
0: There are 3 floors and far too many rooms. But it's on the outskirts of town. It's quiet and it gives me the privacy I've been looking for. A privacy which you are invading for the first time since I moved here 5 years ago.
1: I'm sorry, Miss Haskell. I'm only doing my job. I was told to look you up and find out why you bought that casket.
0: Then I think we may assume your job is over.
1: Yeah, I guess so, but the office might ask me to drop back once in a while just to keep in touch, you know.
0: I won't be at home.
1: Why? You don't go out very much, I ask. The folks in town say they don't even see you more than once a week.
0: When maybe. You come, I won't be at home.
1: All right. Sorry to bother you.
0: Good night.
1: Good night. Oh, Miss Haskell, how are you going to die?
0: I don't know, nor do I consider it important. Why should you?
1: Good night.
0: Good night.
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0: After he'd gone, I stood there in the hall thinking. Perhaps I'd made a mistake. Perhaps I shouldn't have gone to the morticians. I had thought it would be so clever, but I hadn't thought he might become suspicious, send a policeman, send someone snooping around, asking questions, trying to find out things. I was so upset thinking about it, I hadn't heard her come down the stairs.
5: Lydia.
0: Ellie, what are you doing down here? What are you doing sitting on the steps in the dark?
5: Lydia.
0: Haven't I told you never to come down here at night?
5: Lydia.
0: What do you want?
5: I heard that man who was here. Lydia, why did you buy the casket? Why are you going to die? You must, Lydia, you mustn't die. I'd be alone if you died. And you know what would happen. They'd send me away like they did once before. The people in the town would come and find me living here, and they'd send me away.
0: Go up to bed, Ellie. Go to sleep.
5: How can I sleep? Oh, Lydia, you won't die. Promise me you won't.
0: I promise you. Now go to bed.
5: But why did you buy the casket? And the things you said to that man as if you wanted to die. Why, Lydia? Why do you want to die? I don't want to die. No one does.
0: You have such a lot to live for, haven't you, Ellie?
5: Yes. I've been happy, Lydia. You made me happy. And someday when I'm well again, I'll go back home. And David will be waiting for me. You know he'll be there. You've always told me he'd be waiting. And he'll see that I'm well again, and he'll take me back. I'm not so old, am I? David won't see me as old. He told me that when I was well, no matter how long it took, he'd still see me as a young girl. That's why I've been happy. Just waiting for the time I can go back to David.
0: Haven't you heard yet? And haven't you learned it? Don't you know yet that you're mad and you'll always be mad?
5: No. Don't say that. I'm getting better, Lydia.
0: Yes.
5: You know I'm getting better.
0: Yes, of course. Putting bows in your hair, sewing ribbons all day long, sneaking about the house at night, spying on me, singing the same hymn over and over and over until I think I'm going mad, too.
5: Is that why you want to die? To get away from me? Why, I thought you loved me, Lydia.
0: Why should I love you? Look what life has given me, and tell me why. You've always spoiled everything for me, even from the time we were children.
5: Why, how could I spoil everything? We were just like the same child, Lydia, twins. You were I, and I was you.
0: We looked the same, yes. We were born the same day, yes, and that's where it ended. You were the nice one. I used to hear them say so. You were even the prettiest, they said, as if they could see any difference between us. Well, whatever you wanted, you had. You smiled so beautifully, and I never smiled. I was the sullen one, the dark cloud in the house.
5: You made it so, Lydia. We all loved you.
0: When your doll was broken, they gave you mine. When you tore your dancing dress, you took mine.
5: You gave it to me, Lydia. I remember you gave it to me. You gave it to me.
0: I've always given things to you. I've given you my whole life. I even gave you David.
5: Lydia, you were in love with David. He came to our house. Was it you he came to see? Oh, Lydia, I didn't know.
0: You never knew. No one did. I had to stand by and watch you take him from me. And when you had your first attack, I was glad. People said it was a shame, but I was glad.
5: Lydia.
0: Because I knew that he could never have you. Oh, yes, you were going.

0: This town, you didn't bring me here so I'd be cured. You wanted to keep me this way. Man, that's why you took me out of that place. Because they might have made me well again.
1: Go upstairs.
0: You hate me. And now you're going to die.
1: I
0: leave me
1: told
0: without
1: you.
0: Anyone.
1: I will not die. Oh, Ellie. Ellie, I'm sorry we had this quarrel. I didn't mean to upset you. It's just that I'm upset myself and tired. I didn't mean the things I said.
0: You bought a cask.
1: It was only an idea I had in case anything ever happened to me.
0: You bought a cask. Lydia, was it for yourself? Or is it for me?
1: Ellie!
0: You wouldn't. You wouldn't, would you, Lydia?
1: What are you talking about?
0: Hold the lamp up. Hold it close to you. I want to see your face.
1: Go up to bed.
0: Yes. I can see it in your eyes. It is for me. You're going to kill me. You're going to murder me.
1: Don't be a fool, Ellie.
0: It's so you want to get rid of me. Because you hate me. Oh, now I see. I see. You love David. And you're going to kill me. And they'll come and find me and bury me. And they'll think it's you.
1: Be quiet.
0: That's why you bought the casket. They'll think it's you who is dead. Because no one knows I'm living here. And then you'll go away and you'll go back to Dave. And you'll say that Lydia has died. And he'll think you are me and that you're well again. And he'll marry you. You'll have him. You'll be Ellie. You'll have David in my place.
1: Did you hear what I said? Be quiet. Now go upstairs and get to bed.
0: Oh, Lydia. Lydia. How can you be so wicked?

0: Ellie. Ellie, are you awake? Ellie. Dear, you mustn't think any more about what we said tonight. Do you hear? It's not so, Ellie. It's just your imagination. You mustn't think about it. It will be bad for you. Are you asleep, Ellie? She's not asleep. She's lying over there on the other side of the room, staring at me through the dark. She knows it was the truth tonight. She's going to die. I'm going to kill her. That quarrel. I shouldn't have let her know. I lost my temper, stupid. Now I must... Oh, I must think clearly. Now, what was my plan? How was I going to kill her? It mustn't look like murder. They'll suspect things then. It must be suicide. And it must be soon now that she knows. There. Listen. She's starting again. She's singing again. That hymn, that hymn. No, no, I must be calm. Don't get excited. Think clearly. How was I going to kill her? Oh, I wish it were over. I could go back then. Back to David. How quickly she saw through that. That I'd go back in her place. But he'll never suspect. I'll be Ellie to him. Ellie cured and happy again. I'll learn to smile. But first she must die. Now, which way is best? The stairs. Of course, the stairwell. She gets dizzy if she looks down into the stairwell. Yes, it will be so easy. In a day or two, that policeman will come back to the house. They'll find her, and they'll think it's me. The stairwell. Three floors from the attic here. Three floors straight down. It's so easy when you think clearly. The stairwell, of course. Ellie, you mustn't cry anymore. You hear me? Are you afraid of the dark? I'll light the lamp for you. There, dear. That's better, isn't it? Why, you're shivering. Are you cold? Come, put your wrapper on. We'll go down to the parlor and light a fire. And I'll make a nice cup of hot milk for you. Come, Ellie.
1: No.
0: Ellie, stop acting like this. Now, come, dear. Here's your wrapper. Put it around your shoulders. That's a girl now. Get up. Get up now. I'll carry the lamp. Give me your hand, dear.

0: Why, you're cold as ice. Now, be careful. Walk slowly. There we are. Now, hold on to the banister, dear. That's right. I'll hold the lamp up high so you can see better.
1: I'm afraid. The stairwell.
0: It's right here, dear. You see?
1: I'm afraid.
0: Ellie, you must get over that fear. Look, Ellie. Just look down. There's nothing to frighten you. Look down the stairwell, Ellie.
1: No.
0: I'm holding you, dear. Now just lean over and look down. You can see all the way.
1: No. Don't make me look. Don't make
0: see,
1: me.
0: It's nothing.
1: No.
0: Nothing, nothing
1: no.
0: at all. Now, are you dizzy? I'm holding you.
1: Let me go.
0: Come
1: I
0: closer,
1: can't
0: dear.
1: Stand it.
0: No, come closer.
1: No.
0: Lean over. Lean over.
1: No, no.
0: Do you hear, Ellie?
1: Let me get back.
0: Ellie, look down.
1: No.
0: Now,
1: let
0: Ellie.
1: Let me go.
0: Lean over.
1: No.
0: Look down.
1: No.
0: Look down.
1: No.

0: A very strange thing, yes. It was brought to my mind, of course, because this is the house just here.
1: This one?
0: The next one we're coming to, yes. She was in to see us just a few days ago. Came in to order the casket. She saw a casket she wanted, and then she told me it was for herself.
1: She must have had a premonition.
0: I notified the police, of course. Why, she said she wanted me to hold the casket 3 weeks. Then, just the day before yesterday, the police came back to the house here and found her lying at the bottom of the stairwell, dead. Well, she'd been dead about 2 days.
1: Funny how she knew.
0: The banister up on the attic floor broke away and she fell.
1: Did she have any people?
0: No, lived alone, they tell me. We're going to bury her tomorrow. Haskell, the name was.
1: Haskell? Strange, living all by herself here in a big three-story frame house.
0: Yes, isn't it?
1: Say.
0: Well, what is it?
1: My imagination, I guess. I could have sworn I saw a light in the attic window just now.
0: Oh, I couldn't have been. The police have shut it up.
1: Yes, of course. That story of yours really gave me the creeps. Let's walk on.
0: What a queer thing the power of suggestion is. You've conveyed it to me. Well, you know, just now I thought I could hear someone upstairs in there. A woman. A woman singing.
1: A woman?
0: Yes, sort of crooning to herself. Some kind of...

0: Say, Hap.
1: Yes, Arnold?
0: Look, supposing you didn't already have an Autolite Stay Full battery in your car, what would be the first thing you'd do tomorrow morning?
1: Eat breakfast.
0: Hmm. Then what?
1: Well, then I...
0: Right. 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
4: 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And I want to thank Tony Leader and his fine cast, and especially Lorraine Tuttle, for her splendid performance as Ellie. I know none of you will want to miss James Cagney's appearance next week on radio's outstanding theater of thrills in a story called No Escape, another gripping study in...
3: Suspense.
0: Miss Rosalind Russell may currently be seen in the independent artist production, The Velvet Touch. Tonight's suspense play, The Sisters, was written by George Wells, with music composed by Lucian Morawek and conducted by Lud Bluskin. The entire production was under the direction of Anton M. Leader. In the coming weeks, Suspense will present such stars as Ronald Coleman, William Bendix, Ethel Barrymore, Frank Sinatra, and many others. Make it a point to listen each Thursday to Suspense, radio's outstanding theater of thrills. And next Thursday, same time, hear James Cagney in No Escape.
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And now, tonight's presentation of radio's outstanding theater of thrills, Suspense. Tonight, we bring you a story of a ghost town and a practical joke that wasn't. We call it Hollywood Hostages. So now, starring Eve McVeigh and Tom Brown, here is tonight's suspense play, Hollywood Hostages.

0: That sounds really strong.
1: Yeah, murder. No director in Hollywood except the boy genius would have sent us out here.
0: There must be a ghost town closer to Hollywood.
1: There is. Beverly Hills after midnight.
0: I don't get it.
1: Get what?
0: Why he has to come to the middle of the desert to shoot this stuff. I can design sets that look a lot more like desert than this.
1: Oh, realism, my dear.
0: Well, Murphy does make good pictures.
1: The peasants know the difference. A picture's a picture.
0: I'd settle right now for the picture of a drink.
1: Well, look out at the sand.
0: For what?
1: Maybe you'll see a mirage with a drive-in.
0: How come everything on this road is closed?
1: Same reason Potterville closed. Ghost Town used to be a tourist trap. And the new freeway bypassed it. No tourists. No trap, just this lousy road.
0: I wonder how Murphy found out about this place.
1: From another zombie.
0: What's your knock on Murphy?
1: I hate practical jokers. It's your first crack at a Murphy picture?
0: Mm-hmm.
1: You got a million laughs coming, if you live through.
0: He can't be that bad.
1: Oh, you don't know how far that guy goes. I know him good. Too good. You know what he did the day I got married? He had his lawyer file suit for divorce in my name.
0: That's not very funny.
1: And last year, I go to Florida to find an alligator farm. Murphy calls a pal who puts my picture in every post office.
0: Post office?
1: Sure, saying I'm wanted by the cops in Detroit. Oh, yeah, yeah. Hilarious when I got picked up, too. The cops down there wired Detroit. Detroit wired they were sending a detective to bring me back. I was in a can a week before Murphy had him let me out. I told that boy genius this morning, though. One more of his jokes this trip, and he gets himself a new location scout. I don't need him. I can always go back to being an unemployed comic.
0: Tommy?
1: Yeah?
0: Is that the ghost town out there?
1: Mm-hmm. Yeah, it could be. Potterville's 180 miles from Hollywood.
0: The speedometer says 170.
1: Oh, dandy. 10 more miles, and we'll be no place.

0: hurts bad, Tex.
1: Just hang on, partner. You get inside, you can lay down. Man, look at them cobwebs. Ain't nobody open that door for a spell. In we go, partner. Ain't no furniture, Fred. Just you lay down here. On the floor. I know, Fred. Them bullets hurt real bad.
2: Doc. I need a doc.
1: Fred, you seen for yourself. Ain't no doctor here. Ain't a living soul in this town, excepting us.
2: But, Tex, I'll die.
1: Yeah. Guess you will, that. Too bad, but no sense me waiting.
2: Tex, you can't just walk out.
1: Staying and dying with you ain't gonna be much help, is it? It's up to the others. Well, guess they'd be bust up splitting the bank money two ways instead of four. Must have already got to my place. I can't keep waiting.
2: No, Tex, don't leave me.
1: Well, there ain't much else I can do, Fred. You just got a real bad piece of luck. That cop don't nick our gas tank, we'd have been at the cabin. So long, Fred.
2: Tex, no, please.
1: Grab your gun.
2: I knew you wouldn't walk out.
1: Grab your gun and drag yourself to this window. Car's coming.
2: Cops?
1: It's too far to tell. It must be. This road don't go nowhere else.
2: How'd they know we were here?
1: That cop who shot the gas tank. Maybe I didn't get him.
2: I don't see no car.
1: It's hidden now by one of them dunes. There.
2: Yeah.
1: Now be ready. They are cops. We both better be shooting.

0: Creepy looking, Gina.
1: Yeah. Now, hold it, Tommy. I want to get a shot of this board sidewalk.
0: Oh, yeah. You can't hardly get them no more.
1: Step back a little.
0: You, like those Polaroid cameras?
1: Great. You get your picture in a minute. Yeah. If it comes up wrong, you shoot another one. Uh-huh. Now we pull the film through till it clicks. And the picture develops by itself.
0: Well, come on, let's case the joint while that shot's cooking, huh? Better get a shot of that Wells Fargo office.
1: Okay.
0: Sure. Leave Wells Fargo out of a Western, you can't get a seal of approval.
1: Tommy. And it... Listen. You hear anything?
0: Sure. Boards in the sidewalk. They squeak like $3 shoes.
1: No. No, a voice.
0: Oh, yeah, sure. Well, that's from inside that place, the hotel. It's Conrad Hilton buying the joint.
1: No, I heard a man's voice.
0: Well, that sounds stronger than it looks.
1: I mean it.
0: Sure. Okay, you did hear a man's voice. So come on, let's make with the snapshots and curl up with a good bartender, huh?

0: Hey, how many are you going to take?
1: I'm just about finished.
0: Mm-hmm. Get one of that blacksmith shop?
1: Not yet. Let's go around the corner first so I can get...
0: Hey, kid. Drop the other shoe.
1: Tommy, that car. Those holes in the windshield.
0: Air conditioning.
1: They're bullet holes.
0: I now pronounce you J. Edgar Hoover.
1: What do you suppose...
0: That car's a prop. It wouldn't be a kosher ghost town without a bullet-riddled car.
1: Oh?
0: Sure, you jumpy. Too much fresh air will do that.
1: Well, I'll get this shot at the hotel.
0: Another one at the hotel?
1: I need this angle.
0: Well, go ahead. I'll go look around. Back in a minute. Grace! What is it?
1: A man...
0: A what?
1: No, I saw a man.
0: Oh, come on now.
1: No, honest, I got him.
0: You what?
1: In the picture.
0: What did he pose as?
1: He stuck his head out of the door just as I was taking the picture.
0: Yeah? Well, then what happened?
1: I looked up.
0: And he was gone?
1: Yes, but...
0: Oh, honey, the way you dramatize, you...
1: There he is!
0: Hey!
1: He's running to our car.
0: Yeah, and I left the keys in it. Come on! Hey, you! Dirty, little, no good, conniving.
1: Do you know him?
0: No, not that guy in the car, but don't you get it? He was planted.
1: Planted?
0: Yeah, to grab our car and strand us in the middle of the desert. Oh, I can hear that Murphy laughing now.
1: Murphy?
0: Natch!
1: This isn't funny.
0: No, it is to him. We've got no phone, no water, no food, and it's 23 miles to the nearest main highway.
1: Tommy.
0: Yeah.
1: Another cigarette.
0: Mm-hmm.
1: Oh, can I have one?
0: Well, as soon as Murph sends the car back, they're in the glove compartment.
1: Thanks loads.
0: Oh, I told you. Murphy's a million laughs.
1: Those clouds are coming this way.
0: That's all we need now. Rain.
1: How long do you think we'll be here?
0: Till Murphy stops laughing.
1: It's almost 4 o'clock now. Oh, Tommy, I felt a drop of rain.
0: Yeah, me too. On your feet. Come on.
1: Where? Every roof is full of holes.
0: Well, the hotel's two stories. Maybe the water's not coming all the way down.
1: That's where Murphy's friend came from.
0: Come on, let's run. Careful on the steps.
1: Oh, I'm soaked.
0: Yeah, and if you get pneumonia, Murphy laughs all the time you're in the hospital. It's a tie-up with Blue Cross.
1: Oh, let's go inside.
0: Go ahead.
1: Oh, thanks.
0: Cheery little spot. Mm. Charles Adams does the decorations.
1: Well, at least it's dry in here. And...
0: Now what?
1: By the window. On the floor. A man. There's blood on his shirt. He's alive.
0: Natch, don't you get it? It ain't blood, it's ketchup. He's another Murphy stooge from Central Casting.
1: You sure?
0: Look, kid, I'm a veteran. 6 pictures with Murphy. Now, come on. Come on, back to the porch. All right, keep groaning, kid. You'll win an Academy Award.

0: Tommy, I'm cold. Let's go inside.
1: And listen to that bum play Russian comedy?
0: We've got to do something.
1: Like to play a checker polo?
0: How about walking to the highway?
1: Not in that water. I'm not giving Murphy that satisfaction.
0: His conscience has to bother him sometimes.
1: He's got a cast iron heart.
0: Tommy.
1: What?
0: A car. That is a car, isn't it?
1: Mm-hmm.
0: If it was on the main highway, we couldn't see it, could we?
1: No. No, it's headed here, all right.
0: Oh, he finally took pity.
1: All right. He's human.
0: Actually, now that it's over, it wasn't a bad joke.
1: Oh, he may not be through yet.
0: What else can he do once we get the car back?
1: Wait till he opens the door on this side. I'd hate to wait this long and then drown on the sidewalk. Well, I hope you called Murphy and he got a real big laugh. Oh, no, you don't have to come up here for us.
0: Tommy,
1: just open the car door.
0: He's got a gun.
1: Oh, brother, that Murphy keeps a joke going longer than he'll...
2: Get back.
0: Look, the joke is over. Let's go.
2: You ain't a-going no place.
0: Oh, yes, we are. Now, I've had enough of this.
2: I ain't never shot a lady yet. But, ma'am, there's always a first time. Now, both of you, get back inside.

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In the long run, the security of a free country rests in the hands of its civilian soldiers. Professionals have their indispensable place, but the efficiency, strength, readiness, and the morale of our reserve components are vital. These are the words of President Eisenhower. This week, the nation is concentrating on National Defense Week as a tribute to our highly trained civilian reservists. More than 1,000 chapters of reserve officers' clubs around the country are observing National Defense Week with parades, meetings, and dinners. The rest of us join them in saluting the fine job the reservists do every week of every year. And now we bring back to our Hollywood soundstage Tom Brown and Eve McVeigh, starring in tonight's production, Hollywood Hostages, a tale well calculated to keep you in...

0: Mister?
1: Yeah, ma'am?
0: You bring any food?
1: I'm sorry, ma'am.
2: They all want to play Gary Cooper.
0: How long do we have to stay here?
1: You can't rightly say.
2: Look, we've got some place to go.
1: Me too. Mighty important for me to get through that roadblock by the freeway, but...
0: What do you care about the roadblock?
1: Whole flock of cops up there.
2: So?
1: They're looking for four of us. Held up the bank this morning, over in Desert City.
0: You?
1: Fred there, by the window. He's one. I'm another.
2: All right. I'll give you the straight line. Who are the other two? Groucho and Harpo?
1: No, sir. Sit down.
0: Tommy, this might not be a joke.
2: Okay, you want to stay and chat? Go ahead. I'm leaving.
0: Tommy!
2: Now, look, pal. I know Murphy can keep a gag running longer than Oklahoma, but...
1: I missed you that time because I wanted to. Next time might be different.
0: Can't you even tell us one thing?
1: What's that, ma'am?
0: Look, I've got a date tonight. How long did Murphy hire you for?
1: Murphy?
2: Honey, he can't let on until the Marines rescue us in the nick of time. And then that bum on the floor gets up.
1: You hadn't ought to be talking like that about Fred. He was a nice fella. If I was you, I'd cut out them wisecracks.
2: Oh, you should have caught me when I played the palace. I used to make 1,000 people at a time wish I'd cut out them wisecracks. Oh, come on, pal. You got your laugh, so let's blow the joint, huh?
1: We ain't leaving.
0: Why not?
1: Well, I told you, ma'am. There's a roadblock.
0: Okay.
2: As long as Murphy don't take us all salary, I don't care how long we stay.
0: But I'm hungry.
2: Oh, he won't starve us. That bad he
1: Hey, I got me an idea. Maybe we don't have to stay here.
2: Oh, no, you're cooking.
1: Them cops, they ain't looking for you. If you was to sit in front, me in back. Yeah, that's real smart of me. Come on.
2: Say, pal.
1: Yeah?
2: How about Itty Bitty Buddy on the floor? How's he getting back? My camel?
1: Wish we could take Fred.
0: Well, there's plenty of room in the back. Fred!
1: Well, that's nice of you, ma'am, but we better be going without him.
2: Wait here with him, Grace. I'll open the car doors. Come on!
1: I'm getting under the blanket back here.
0: Do we have to keep playing?
1: Lady, just you and him don't say nothing wrong when we get to that there roadblock.
2: Yeah, yeah, I know, I know. Because you'll have that there shooting iron pointing at my head.
1: That's right.
2: Yeah, I know that whole bit.
1: Mister, I don't rightly know why, but I like you. Guess maybe it's because you don't scare easy.
2: Oh, I've been working for Murphy too long. But no more. I've had enough. A minute we hit Hollywood, I'm through.
1: That roadblock is right up ahead of peace.
2: I reckon so, partner.
1: Mister, I told you once. I don't like folks making fun of me.
0: Tommy, please.
1: Now, I'm getting under this here blanket again.
2: Mm-hmm. Sweet dream.
0: You better slow down.
2: Now, don't you start giving me orders.
0: Shouldn't we get in that line?
2: Huh? Oh, I guess so.
0: What a night.
2: Murphy's probably having a party at Forest Lawn.
0: There's a police car.
2: Well, how do you think they blocked the road with meatballs?
1: Remember what I said.
2: Oh, I'll never forget that. 87 years
0: The policeman's waving his flashlight.
2: Okay. Oh, fine. Now the window's stuck.
3: Good evening.
2: No comment.
3: We're looking for two men. One about 5'7" tall, black hair, around 30 years of age. He might be wounded. The other man's about 6'1" tall, about 35 years old. Blonde hair, and he's wearing blue jeans and cowboy boots.
0: Yes, officer.
2: We haven't seen them.
3: Okay.
2: Thank you.
0: Tommy.
1: Lady, you
3: You almost just got killed.
0: Tommy, what's wrong with you? Why didn't you tell the officer?
2: And let Murphy tell everybody at the Derby he scared me so much I copped a plea? No, ma'am.
0: But the policeman, he described this one and the man on the floor back in Powderville.
2: Sure, I told you how far Murphy goes. He's even got the cops in on this one.

0: At least it stopped raining.
1: Bully, that makes my whole day.
2: Slow up, mister.
1: What for?
2: Turn off this here road just over the hill.
0: But that's not the way back to Hollywood.
2: We ain't a-going back to Hollywood, ma'am.
1: Where are we a-going?
2: Meet them other two fellas. They got the money. They threw it in their car when we run out of the bank.
0: Tommy, it's true.
1: Look, suppose I believe you. Now, mind you, I'm not
2: saying... Don't rightly seem to matter.
0: What happens after we get to the cabin?
2: Be crossing that bridge when we come to it, ma'am. Here, mister. Turn off here.
1: Okay.
2: That's fine. Now, just keep a-driving up into them hills.

0: Here's the place.
1: Pretty little hovel.
0: Drive around to the side.
1: Oh, you only use the front way and formal closer.
0: Turn off the motor. Now, give me the keys.
1: Oh, now, come on, pal. How far do you want
0: give
1: an
0: me
1: idiot
0: the keys.
1: To...
2: Tommy, please. Here.
0: Thank you, ma'am.
1: Now what happens?
0: I'm a-going in the side here. You two go knock on the front door.
2: Why?
0: I just like to be sure my friends ain't a-planning no surprise for me.
2: You mean...
0: Just do like I say. Open the door.

0: Go knock on the front door.
1: Look, why should we... Okay, I've seen more guns today than Gene Autry. Come on, Grace.
2: Tommy. Huh? Can we run for it?
1: Where?
2: Any place.
1: Ah, too dark, too far to the highway.
2: Tommy!
1: Oh, now I'm sure this is a Murphy gag.
2: Are you crazy? Somebody inside's been
1: shot.
2: Honey,
1: in a minute that door will open and old Tex will say, I guess you folks can come in now.
2: But those were gunshots.
1: Sure. And inside we'll see two more guys playing dead.
2: It's him.
1: Hitch.
3: Guess you folks can come in now.

0: Hark, the evening coyotes.
1: Tommy.
0: What?
1: How can you?
0: Oh, stiff upper, old girl.
1: Tommy, I'm scared. What's he doing in that room?
0: Probably calling Murphy and giving him a blow by blow.
1: But those two men on the floor, and the money, that was real money.
0: Murphy always goes for good props. Now, honey, use your head. Look, if those two guys were going to double-cross him, would they wait here till he got back? No, they just walk out with the loot.
1: Maybe it's like he said. They needed some place to hide. But they didn't need him to take a share.
0: I can tell a Murphy story when I hear one. Oh, I'll get the gas chamber for killing Murphy, but it'll be worth it.
2: Okay. Come on. You too, ma'am.
1: We really going home?
2: Just partway. As far as the cliff.
0: Oh, that does it. If Murphy thinks he's throwing in a hokey bit like pushing the car off the cliff...
2: Shut up.
0: I'm not...
1: Tommy, he isn't fooling.
2: You're right, lady. Now, both of you turn and walk out that door. When we get to the car, we'll...
3: Don't move! Huh? Don't move! I'll take that gun. This time, Parker, we got stronger cuffs. All right, hold them out. One of you own this camera?
1: Me? Where did you find it, officer?
3: One of our men found it in the hotel at the old ghost town. Looked inside, saw the last picture you took.
1: The last picture?
3: Mm-hmm.
1: Oh, the one where he stuck his head out of the door.
3: That's right. We recognized him, got a tip on his cabin, and made it here as quick as we could.
0: Did I tell you?
1: Tell me what?
0: In the nick of time, in popped the Marines.
3: Mister, I gotta hand it to you. You took this pretty calm.
0: Okay. Okay, now let's cut the clowning, huh?
3: But didn't you know? He's Tex Parker, wanted for three murders, and from the looks of it, he's... Two more over there.
0: Those guys dead. Who are you kidding?
3: I'm not kidding, buddy.
0: Okay. Oh, okay, so the gang's finished now, huh? All right. Okay, boys. Okay, boys, wake up. Wake up. Time for wakey. Don't call us. We'll call you.
1: Tommy, don't.
0: Come on. Come on. Hey. Hey, that's not ketchup. They are dead.
1: Tommy.
3: Okay, lady. We'll go as soon as we can bring him, too.

Suspense, in which Eve McVeigh and Tom Brown starred in tonight's presentation of Hollywood Hostages. Next week, we bring you the true story of five polar explorers and their race against death. We call it The Diary of Captain Scott. That's next week on Suspense.

0: Suspense is produced and directed in Hollywood by Anthony Ellis. Tonight's script was written by Jerry Lewis. The music was composed by Lucian Morawek and conducted by Wilbur Hatch. Featured in the cast were Don Diamond, Frank Gerstle, and John Larch.
1: A hot money racket proves to be a shortcut to the cooler once the FBI in Peace and War goes into action tomorrow night. Harassed by personal debt, the cashier at the $50 window at a large racetrack falls for a big-time racketeer's scheme for passing stolen money through the betting window. But before he can solve his personal financial problems, the FBI in Peace and War gets on his trail, and not long after that, another welcome mat appears, right outside the gate to the penitentiary. For a thrill-a-minute drama, don't miss the FBI in Peace and War at this same time tomorrow night. Stay tuned for 5 minutes of CBS News, to be followed on most of these stations by The Jack Carson Show. 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
0: 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That's R-O-M-A. Roma Wines, those better-tasting California wines enjoyed by more Americans than any other wine in the world. And tonight, Roma has great news for you. Big money-saving news that will let you serve Roma wine more often without increasing your budget for friendly entertaining or delightful everyday dining. 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
2: Bert.
3: Yes, my dear.
2: Well, have you found anything?
3: I'm looking, my dear.
2: On the theatrical page, I suppose.
3: Of course, my dear.
2: Looking. You've been doing that kind of looking for 6 months. Give me that paper. Bet I'll find you a job in about 6 minutes.
3: Yes, my dear. It is true that the theatrical season, particularly in San Francisco, particularly for Shakespearean actors, was inclined to be sluggish. And it is true that I had never had the great leading roles. Hamlet, Othello, Lear. Although my success in supporting parts amongst amateur groups had been little short of dazzling. It is also true that these successes were of some 15 seasons past. Still, the talent of your true artist is not to be thwarted or denied. But this was a matter which I had never properly succeeded in demonstrating to my wife, Elizabeth. Until at last, perforce, I was persuaded that the poor creature's life was dominated by only the most mercenary considerations.
2: Face it, little man. You were washed up as an actor before you started. You've just been looking in the wrong part of this paper.
3: Merciful heavens, desist! Have I not, in deference to your penurious concern, found you a boarder? Young Longstreet?
2: Him.
3: A sublime specimen of lusty manhood.
2: Don't try to change the subject.
3: Yes, my dear.
2: Oh, hey, here's something. Listen to this.
3: Yes, my dear.
2: A man with personality, poise, presence, to appear before the public, must be able to dress and act the part of impeccable good taste. What do you think of that?
3: Why, sounds most promising.
2: All right, little man, the job is practically yours.
3: What is the nature of the position?
2: Floor walker at Burdock's department store.
3: Floor walker? My dear, that's
2: impossible. Listen. I'm through supporting you as of today, understand?
3: Yes, my dear, but then...
2: And you'll take the job and like it.
3: Yes, my dear. With deep misgivings, I accepted the position. Nevertheless, I carried my role with dignity, undismayed by the tittering clerks who found in my wing collar a curious novelty. Months passed. Uncomplainingly, I bore the yoke of my disgrace. But the strain of long hours began to tax my strength. One day I was feeling particularly unwell. I left the store early and picked up my car in the parking lot. My only thought was to reach the haven of our modest residence on the opposite side of San Francisco Bay, but even driving was an effort. I was faint by the time I reached the checking station on the approach to the Golden Gate Bridge.
4: Hi, Mr. Matthews. Hey, you're early today. Hey, what's the matter? You look kind of...
3: It's my head again. Probably migraine.
4: Ah, well, here's your change. You know, you ought to take better care of yourself, Mr. Matthews. Now, if I was
3: yes,
4: you...
3: Yes, I'll be all right.
4: Diet's the thing, Mr. Matthews. Now, they say if you eat more...
3: As I drove slowly across the great high span of the bridge and on through the Marin County hills, I knew... by some sixth sense, perhaps, that this would be the day. The discovery. Elizabeth, my wife, and our boarder, young Longstreet. A broad-shouldered, athletic nitwit. A swimming beach idol. I was returning early, you understand, and unexpectedly. Cautiously, I avoided the flagstone walk, On the soft lawn, my footsteps were noiseless. Quietly, I crossed the porch. I threw open the door. Sure enough, suitcases packed for flight stood ready on the floor.
2: Burke, you...
5: Now, Mr. Matthews,
3: oh, I... Oh, shame! Oh, despair!
2: Oh, nuts! Don't look so shocked. What did you expect?
3: This is my burden of grief, my cross to bear. Oh, shame, where is thy blush?
2: Come down off your high horse, Bert. You wanted to get rid of me, didn't you? Well, I'm leaving. If you don't like it, you know what you can do.
3: In silence, I have suffered your petty deceptions, your taunts, your gross vulgarities. But now, at long last, the worm turns.
2: Bert, put down that gun.
5: Hey, hold on a minute, Mr. Matthews.
3: My heart has turned to stone.
2: Bert, you're ridiculous. Don't make me laugh.
3: Ridiculous? On the contrary, my dear wife, I am, for the first time in 15 years, a man.
5: Now listen, Mr. Matthews.
2: Look at him. Always the tragic actor, the great tragedian. You're positively silly with that revolver trembling in your hand. Give it to me.
3: Keep your distance. I warn you.
5: Now, look here, Mr. Matthews. Betty and
2: Don't
5: I are going...
2: Don't worry, you... handsome. The little man won't shoot. I know him too well. Now, give me that gun.
3: I warned you.
2: I said, give me that gun.
3: Oh, that you had 40,000 lives. One is too poor, too weak for my revenge.
2: Hit him, handsome. Well, we're on our way. Bring the suitcases, handsome.
5: Shall I hit him again, Betty?
2: Oh, the little man won't bother us anymore.
5: Oh, just one. For luck, huh?
2: Oh, suit yourself.
5: Yeah. To remember me. Bye!
3: No!
2: Be seeing you, little man.
3: Wait.
5: So long, Matthews. Don't take any wooden
3: Elizabeth,
5: nickels, huh?
3: Elizabeth, wait.
2: What for? We've got places to go.
3: Please, Elizabeth. I am the vanquished. It is I who must go. Pride compels it. I shall go far away. Disappear, vanish from your life forever.
5: He's nuts.
2: Quiet. What's this you're trying to say, Bert? You're offering to disappear? Vanish, Scram?
3: Precisely.
2: Put down the suitcases, handsome. The little man has something up his sleeve.
5: Sit on the floor, worm. And remember, we haven't got all day to talk.
3: Please, please understand, dear wife. In my disappearance, in my seeming death, if you will, there are certain advantages to be derived for all concerned.
2: I'm listening.
3: My life insurance policy, for instance. $20,000. Not an inconsiderable sum.
2: Oh, say, I'd forgotten about that.
3: Yes, but softly, dear wife, softly, let me finish. I was thinking rather of other advantages you would derive. My sudden death, presumptive, of course, would give you freedom to marry your healthy milkweed, this handsome nonentity.
5: Hey, watch yourself, Matthews. I don't like that stuff.
3: My deepest apologies, handsome. Now, Elizabeth, to the subject of the insurance. Even in my far-off oblivion, I'll have need of money. I thought perhaps you would collect the money and...
2: And what?
3: Forward it to me.
2: Oh, so that's it. You're not the fool I thought you were.
3: There are mutual advantages, as I have indicated. I would have the $20,000, a trifling reward for my sacrifice. You would have a well-furnished home and handsome.
2: Maybe you've got something. Let me think it over.
5: I don't get it at all.
3: You will, handsome. You will. Elizabeth agreed, as I knew she would. She was, in fact, delighted. Longstreet gave us brief pause, but in the end, my charming wife persuaded him. Due to early training in the theater, the strategy of my demise was masterful. After 3 days' rehearsal with my two accomplices, I drove to the checking station of the Golden Gate Bridge. I was careful to enter the gate manned by my acquaintance.
4: How are you feeling today, Mr. Matthews?
3: I protest, sir, with emphatic emphasis.
4: I don't get you.
3: This toll levy upon the use of a public thoroughfare, by my conscience, it's unsocial, immoral, a downright swindle.
4: Hey, what's got into you? Come on, pay your fare.
3: I know you not, magpie.
4: Huh?
3: Are you carrion?
4: Who, me?
3: Are you fowl, flesh, or fish? Here, vulture, your pound of flesh.
4: Hey, look, Mr. Matthews, you better see a doctor.
3: Doctor, indeed. But the fellow would remember me. I drove slowly, watching in the rearview mirror. Near the center of the great bridge, high above the foaming sea, Longstreet and Elizabeth pulled in behind me. A break came in the traffic. I signaled Longstreet. He pulled his car alongside mine. Quickly, I leap to his car, leaving mine abandoned at the very center of the bridge. The abandoned car, the suicide note I'd left on the seat, would bear mute testimony to my tragic fate. And by my conscience, the word of the fellow at the checking station would tempt the scales. There remained but to vanish from the eyes of all who'd known me, and my desperate deed was done. Elizabeth and Longstreet drove me to Sacramento. I boarded the train for Mexico. The frail, meek little floor walker was no more. I was dead. Gone. Kaput. Presumptive death, indeed. In truth, I was reborn. And on some not too distant tomorrow, I would return. And the lives of Elizabeth and Handsome would be forfeit.

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0: And now, Roma Wines bring back to our Hollywood soundstage Hume Cronin in Make Mad the Guilty, a tale well calculated to keep you in suspense.

0: Yes, the frail and meek little floor walker was no more. In Mexico, a new man wore my shoes. I became a man of purpose and daring. Through the art of makeup and disguise, I gave myself a villainous and frightful appearance, corresponding to my new character. I returned boldly to San Francisco with no fear of recognition. Thus was I privileged to read in the local papers of my own suicide and later of my wife's marriage to young Longstreet. Weeks passed. I learned Elizabeth had received the insurance money. I was well aware, of course, that she had no intention of giving me any part of it. The moment of final settlement had arrived. Late at night, as befits one returning from the grave, I rang the bell at the cottage I once called home.
1: Oh!
0: It is I, your lately deceased husband.
1: Bert, you handsome.
0: May the dead enter with the quick. Permit me to force my entry.
1: Oh, handsome!
0: On my word, you're frightened.
1: Well, that ridiculous makeup you have on. Why do you have to go around like a scarecrow frightening people?
2: Hey, what goes on here?
1: Hurry, Bert's here.
0: Ah, handsome. In nightshirt and armed with a kitchen knife. An heroic figure, to be sure.
2: Matthews! Gosh, your face...
0: The face of Lazarus, risen from the dead, transformed by the chemistry of death.
1: Don't be funny, Bert. What do you want?
0: The insurance money. $20,000. Are you surprised?
2: Oh, you hadn't ought to come back, Matthews.
0: A bargain is a bargain.
1: Here's all the money I have in the house. Take it. Now will you go?
0: May I repeat, a bargain is a bargain.
1: Don't stand there, stupid. What are you waiting for?
2: Well, what do you want me to do, Benny? Shall I...
0: The knife gleams in the hand of the shirt-tailed killer.
1: Hit him, handsome.
2: Now, Matthews, I mean
0: ah.
2: I...
0: You've observed this automatic in my hand. Also observe as I remove the safety catch.

0: Why, you...
1: I could have told you that she wasn't to be trusted. Dear me, you have so much to learn, handsome. And so little time to learn.
2: No. No, Matthews, wait. Wait!
3: Bert! Bert, you killed him!
1: Not I, dear wife. I, as you remember, have no existence. I am dead. But you...
3: Bert!
1: Good night. Parting is such sweet sorrow. Would I could stay to see you explain this whole thing to the police when it be morrow? Perhaps you see it now, eh? Perhaps now you fully understand the sweep and majesty and genius of it. For you must know I had planned it. Yes, planned it every step of the way from the day I introduced Elizabeth to Longstreet until the poor wretch was found hovering over his corpse. Had ever a man played and conceived so magnificent a role, and in no tawdry theater for the make-believe, but in the vast arena of life itself? There was but one thing lacking. That one ingredient so essential to the full savoring by the artist of his creative genius. An audience. And even that I had foreseen. I had my audience ready-made. Elizabeth. Elizabeth should be my audience. Her frantic protestations of innocence, her unbelieved cries and lamentations that the ingenuity of my plot would be meat and drink and the very breath of life to me. By a slight alteration of my appearance, I was able to attend her trial. Like a spectator at my own play, I could not have directed the performers better
4: and
1: myself.
4: Then this remarkable woman, with the murder weapon still figuratively reeking in her hand, has the temerity to tell this court and this jury that the crime was committed by a former husband who conveniently rose from the dead and then disappeared once more into limbo. No, ladies and gentlemen of the jury. She is guilty. And the state asks that you find her guilty. With full knowledge and consent to the penalty with which that guilt entails. The penalty of death!
3: No, he's alive!

0: Now, ladies and gentlemen of the jury, have you reached a verdict?
1: We have.
0: I'll find you the defendant, Elizabeth Longstreet, guilty or not guilty?
1: Guilty.
2: Dispatch this wire, please.
3: All right. Mrs. Elizabeth Longstreet, death row. Oh.
2: You can deliver it, can you not?
3: Oh, sure. You have a rendezvous with death. From the depths of experience, can assure you he is by no means an unfriendly companion.
2: Unfriendly?
3: Oh, unfriendly companion. Heartfelt sympathy, courage. 39 words. Let's see, that'll be 78 cents. Out of a dollar. Thank you. Really is sad when you come to think of it. I guess you were a friend of hers, huh?
2: Hmm? In a sense, to be sure. Yes, in a sense.
3: Oh, wait a minute. You didn't sign it.
2: Just sign it, little man. The next day, I eagerly scanned the papers for the outburst that this sensational communication must certainly cause. But there was nothing. So I sent a letter, something a little more direct. I scanned the press anew, but still no sign. No single word to tell me how she had received it. What was it? A conspiracy of silence? I was like a player performing to a cold and empty house. Clearly some stronger medicine was needed.
4: Yes, sir?
2: Ah, lilies. The symbol of purity and death.
4: They are lovely, aren't they? Fresh cut this morning,
2: sweet
4: too.
2: Sweet poetry of flowers. A most delicate yet firm reminder of my unwavering concern.
4: Do you wish to make a purchase, sir,
2: or... decidedly. Give me all you have. I wish them sent by special messenger. The season is propitious.
4: Yes, sir. Where to, sir?
2: To Mrs. Elizabeth Longstreet, Tehachapi Prison, the Death House.
4: Mrs. Elizabeth...

0: And would you mind writing a card? As you can see, my right hand has suffered a slight injury.
1: Very well, sir. What do you wish me to write?
0: Just say, from the little man who wasn't there. And sign it, Bert. My own name, you see. That surely would bring results. But no, nothing. Once again, nothing. I saw it now. She was playing with me, deliberately playing with me, concealing my communications from her jailers. And my time was running out. The execution was within the week. But I would move her. I'd move her in such wise as she would drown the stage with tears and cleave the general ear with hurried speech. Make mad the guilty.
2: Okay, next.
0: It's my understanding that the state law requires the presence of witnesses to a prison execution. I therefore request...
2: Okay, who do you want to see go?
0: Mrs. Elizabeth Longstreet.
2: Let me see. That's Friday morning. What's your name?
0: Bertram Mason.
2: Let me see some identification. Driver license, anything you got.
0: Identification?
2: Yeah, anything at all.
0: Well, you see, I'm not...
2: I'm sorry, but we got to know who we invite to these parties some other time.
0: Hold on, sir, I demand...
2: I said some other time, now beat it, you hear me?
0: She was slipping from my grasp, don't you see? The curtain was already beginning to descend. And still there was no audience to hear my curtain lines. That night I paced the streets in a torment of indecision. Then, as dawn was breaking, I realized what I must do. A drastic, desperate measure. But I must take it. The execution was the following morning, and at the earliest moment, I presented myself at the prison gate.
3: Yeah? What can I do for you?
0: It's imperative, absolutely imperative, that I be present at the execution of Elizabeth Longstreet.
3: I'm sorry, mister.
0: Now, wait. You don't understand.
3: Can't be done. Oh, if you was a relative, say...
0: That's it. That's what I'm trying to tell you. I am. I am related.
3: Yeah? Well, that might be different. How are you related to her?
0: I am her husband.
3: Her husband? Oh, I don't try to get funny, mister. It just so happens she murdered her husband.
0: No, no, not him. Her former husband. The man whose name was mentioned so often at the trial. They thought I was dead, but I'm not. I'm Bert Matthews.
3: Oh, a crackpot. I'll save it for a soapbox, brother.
0: No, now, wait. I can prove it. She will recognize
3: me. Sure, I know. Now run along.
0: I implore you. I beg you. Call the warden. Tell him that there's a man here. What was that?
3: Not now she won't recognize you.
0: What do you mean?
3: I mean, that's it. It's all over. Finished.
0: Oh, no, no. Not dead.
3: That's right, brother. He's dead.
0: Suddenly my life was empty. And all my plans of triumph were as ashes in my mouth. Hers had been the triumph, not mine. Hers the tragic spectacle. Hers the hour upon the stage. Now, in truth, was I really dead. For who now would applaud my artistry? Who would believe my tale or even recognize my face? Only tragedy and death gain recognition. Yes. And therein was my answer. Therein at last would I breach the portals of undying fame, leaving behind me a manuscript setting forth the facts in full detail. I would actually die. The first man in history to die and come to life and die again since Lazarus. I searched the streets until I found a car with the keys and the ignition lock. I stole it. I drove to the Golden Gate Bridge, for I would not only die twice, I would die twice in the same place and the same way. I drove past the gateman and on.
4: Hey, wait!
0: On to the very highest part of the parapet. I would stand while horrified onlookers gazed helplessly. Then, as eager hands reached out to save my life, I would leap! I was dimly conscious of the siren behind me. But paid no heed, I drove faster, faster to my splendid doom. Suddenly I heard a shot, then another. The car was out of control, swerving, lurching, swerving like a crazy thing. I think for a moment I lost consciousness. And then next I knew what I was doing. I had crawled from the wreckage and was staggering towards the railing of the bridge. And I was being pursued. Even now, at this late hour, some monstrous fate seemed bent on thwarting my design.
5: Stop! An arrow!
0: Yes.
4: Stop, stop, we'll shoot.
0: No, no, they would not stop me. I would not be thwarted. I staggered on. Searing pain in my shoulder. I fell. I struggled to my feet again. The railing was almost within my grasp. Another shot. That rending, tearing agony of the bullet through my chest. I was on my knees again. But I must. I must. I clawed at the steel railing painfully. Painfully lifting myself up for a moment. I balanced. Swaying. And then... oblivion. I heard their voices coming to me from a long way off, like voices
5: right,
0: of the dead.
5: Right, stand back. Why, this guy isn't playing for Evans.
6: The same license number.
5: Well, I wonder why he ran.
6: Yeah, it's tough, and he looks like such a harmless old guy.
0: Please. Please, is there no one to believe me? Just one. The lowliest of men, the tiniest of lisping children, just one. Before this stage is dark, before I shuffle off this mortal coil, before I die.

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2: 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It's been a great pleasure appearing for you on Suspense. I hope you enjoyed it as much as I did. And I know you'd like to hear about next week's Suspense show when Roma Wines will bring you June Havoc in the story of a girl whose fatal resemblance to a famous movie star leads to murder. I'll see you soon, I hope. Thank you. Good night.
0: Hume Cronin appeared by arrangement with Metro-Goldwyn-Mayer, producers of Living in a Big Way, starring Gene Kelly and Marie McDonald. Tonight's Suspense play was by Irving Moore and Robert Richards from an original story by Robert Rosten. Next Thursday, same time, you will hear Miss June Havoc as star of Suspense. 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
17: It happened very simply, one Monday morning. I woke up and there was a slight numbness all down my right side. The arm, fingers, a good deal along the leg. Rather less in my foot and just a little in the head. I lay still for a moment to let it pass off, but it didn't. And I suddenly knew that it wasn't going to. I'd heard about such things. Other chaps at the club, the office. Now it had happened to me. I remember getting up. I could still stand, walk, dress and shave. But the numbness went on. That morning, instead of walking, I took the tram to the office. It was a pleasant autumn day. And there were a lot of young people aboard, healthy young people. The conductor moved down the passageway, collecting fares.
18: Yes, please. Yes, please. Your fares, please, sir.
17: Wellington Avenue, please.
18: That's Sir Thruppney, sir.
17: Right, you are.
18: Well, now, we don't take buttons, sir.
17: I'm sorry, I thought
18: that's
17: I...
18: That's quite all right, sir. Does rather look like silver. And let's see. Ah, here's a Thruppney bit, sir. Thank you. Any more fares, please? Your fares.
17: His tact and sympathy were perfect. And I had a new care now. Sight, too, was that going? Sight, touch, the whole sensory business. Losing precision. Entering on the long slope to decay. I don't think I got much work done that morning. Going away, what I did was good for me. Kept my mind off things. I had a quarter to one appointment with an old friend, Adrian Tillett, whom I hadn't seen for a month or two. We'd arranged to meet at my club. I was a little early and sat in my usual place to wait for him.
19: I say, Bill.
17: Yes?
19: Did you hear about Chitterhouse? They brought his birdie back to England yesterday.
17: Yeah, I know, yes.
19: You've done some mountaineering yourself, haven't you?
17: A bit.
19: Blast if I know what you fellows see in it. Bloody awful way to die, if you ask me, falling off a mountain.
17: I suppose there are worse ways.
19: Try to tell that to his wife. Well, I'm feeling a bit peckish. Will you join me for lunch?
17: Thanks very much. I'm waiting for someone.
19: All right. Cheerio.
20: Hello, Ben. I'm sorry to keep you waiting.
17: No, you haven't. I just got here myself.
20: Oh, hold on. Teddy. I say, you look seedy. Feeling all right?
17: Yes, splendid. Come along, we'll have a bite to eat.
20: Good. I'm famished. That's better.
17: Cigar?
20: Thanks. What about you?
17: No, I don't think so.
20: Look here, well, is anything wrong? I mean, well, you look like a dying duck in a thunderstorm. Something I can do?
17: I'm afraid not.
20: Serious?
17: I suppose it is, in a way.
20: If you want to talk about it...
17: I might as well. I woke up this morning, and I felt numb. The right side. I must have had some sort of a stroke during the night.
20: Have you been to the doctor?
17: No. I don't think I shall. You know as well as I do what he'd say.
20: But my dear old boy, you can't let a thing like that just go.
17: I don't intend to be an invalid for the rest of my life, Tillett. I've seen this happen to people, so have you. End up in a bath chair, being fed by some harridan nurse who won't even let you wipe her own nose. No thanks.
20: What are you going to do?
17: I don't know yet. The big thing seems to be, how long? How long does a thing like this take?
20: Men like you, you live to be 100. You're an active chap. There's no reason on earth why you...
17: No, that's just it.
20: Why don't follow?
17: I don't want to live to any age like this.
20: Why not come up to my place on Friday, spend the weekend? Change of air will do you good.
17: No, I really don't think that.
20: Don't be an idiot. Marjorie's dying to see you. She always complains that you've given us up. Now, I'm going to expect you. The stream's awfully good this year. We'll do some fishing, right?
17: Right. Thanks. Thanks, Dillard. The rest of the week passed, and the sensation of numbness remained with me. Sometimes a bit more, or less. At nights, I thought. I thought a great deal. On Friday, I drove down to Weybridge. It was obvious that Tillett had told his wife about me. It didn't matter much, except I found myself annoyed at her solicitude. I suppose she couldn't help it. But it was one of the things that definitely made up my mind. I knew what I was going to do. And I told my old friend. We were on the bank of the stream. He'd just landed a nice trout. And we sat down for a smoke. I've made up my mind what to do, Tillett.
20: Oh?
17: Yes.
20: I wondered. Had an idea you were up to something. You've been rather quiet, you know.
17: I'm sorry.
20: Is it any better?
17: No, about the same. I had a dream just before I came down here. I was climbing. It was on a crag that became steeper and steeper as I went up. First it was vertical, and then it overhung more and more until I was actually climbing a reverse slope.
20: Must have been awkward.
17: Oh, it's been done, you know.
20: Has it?
17: Yes, I've heard about it, but I've never done it myself.
20: What happened in your dream?
17: I fell. Woke up. I thought a lot about it. It's that margin of safety, you know. One does a lot of climbing, and if you're any good at all, you don't slip in the really difficult places. But supposing you pair away at the margin of safety, an experiment. What could you do before all the margin was gone, if you didn't care?
20: I don't know. I haven't tried climbing.
17: If one cut out the old fear of death, one could do some amazing things.
20: Is that what you're going to do?
17: I think so. Yes.
20: Look for one of those crags?
17: Yes, I've never done that. I know of one I'd like to try, Zinal, the Charlihock. It's a ridge of the Weisshorn.
20: Sounds impressive.
17: Oh, there are higher mountains, but not many more interesting.
20: If you want to be a human fly, why not try the chalk pit down the road? Straight up and down. Not so far to fall.
17: That wouldn't do.
20: No. It wouldn't, would it? I'm not going to say anything, Belle. There's nothing one can say, really. I wish you wouldn't do it, and I understand why you think you must. When will you leave?
17: Next week. The snows will be coming at the end of the month. Not much sense in making it too dangerous, is there?
20: No, not much sense in that.
17: Ten days later, I arrived at Zinal and met an old guide I'd known for many years. His name was Gaspar, and he knew the mountains of the Alps as very few men know them. He and his wife ran the hotel, and after dinner, it was my first night there, we talked over a cognac.
0: It is good to see you again, my friend. I repeat, what a surprise, and so late in the year.
17: I remember July was my month, wasn't it?
0: Those days. We did some fine climbing, you and I. Fine. And where shall we go this time? My time is my own, and now yours. The amateurs have gone. We shall climb for sport, huh?
17: Perhaps so. I want to try the west side of the Charlihock.
0: Good, good.
17: Hope you won't be upset, Gaspar. First time I go up, I mean to do it alone.
0: Alone?
17: Yes.
0: Did you say the west side?
17: That's right.
0: May I speak of something I've noticed?
1: Of course.
0: When I saw you today, I noticed something, a slight limp. You have been in an accident?
1: No, just a little stiffness.
0: You have done some climbing since we last were together?
1: Not much.
0: But the west side of the ridge for a man out of condition, is that wise?
1: I don't see why not.
0: When do you plan to start?
1: Tomorrow.
0: I have never tried it myself.
1: I'll give you a full report.
0: Yes, I hope you will. The last man who tried it never came back. He fell. And we still have not found the body.

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1: Is coming, so be wise. 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
0: And now, Autolite brings back to our Hollywood soundstage Mr. Herbert Marshall in Elliot Lewis's production of Action, a tale well calculated to keep you in suspense.

0: That night, before I went to bed, I sat for a little while alone in the smoking room. I had nothing to do, no goodbyes, no last letter to write, no will to be made. That was done and accounted for. I felt my right arm and leg with the fingers of my left hand, still numb. That strange, unfeeling feeling. After that, I read for a bit, then turning out the lamp, went to my room. The next morning was dazzling, the soft green valley meadowland sparkling, and above, against the bluest of skies, the mountains. The autumn sun was warm, and as I decided to travel as lightly as possible, I was glad for that. Leaving the hotel, I made my way past the cow barn, the tiny post office, and on toward the path which led gently upward. I must have been walking for about 5 minutes when he caught up with me.
1: Herbert! Oh, I nearly missed you. You were gone before I knew it.
0: Oh, good morning, Gaspar.
1: A beautiful morning for your climb. I thought if you did not mind that I would walk with you to the bridge.
0: Well, I don't mind in the least.
1: My wife was worried.
0: I'm sorry to hear that.
1: About you. My wife is a woman who has premonitions. You know women.
0: Yes, she needn't have worried, you know.
1: As I told her, you are one of the best. Still, she could not understand why you would suddenly appear and decide to climb the most difficult place on the mountain.
0: Surely she knows mountaineers.
1: Yes, she knows them. And she knows they do not attempt such things without a little practice of flexing of unused muscles.
0: I'm in splendid form, Gaspar.
1: Up there. That is where you go, huh? The bulge.
0: Yes.
1: And when you have conquered that, you will come back?
0: What an odd question.
1: Exactly what I told my wife. She had a premonition that all was not well with you.
0: You'll have to reassure her, won't you, Gaspar?
1: Yes, I shall, my friend.
0: I'll say goodbye here.
1: Yes, I wish you will be all right, Herr Bell. Remember to conserve your energy, and when you reach the top, come back to us. You will come back.
0: Yes.
1: Good luck.

0: I left the old guy to the wooden bridge and walked on. The place I'd picked to climb was on the west side of the Schallihoch. It's a dip in the ridge that joins the Weisshorn to the Schallihorn. The lowest point of the dip is over 12,000 feet. The last part of the rise to the ridge is a wall of ice that undulates like a sheet of hammered copper, concave at one point, convex at another, and at two or three parts it overhangs. How much I did not know, but you could see it. And it was the underside of that overhang I was going to climb. I would try to do it honestly, get to the ridge and prove that in this small matter, where there is no fear of death, a man can do more than he knows. My timetable began quite on schedule. 3 hours work up to the Arpeteter Alp from Zinal. 3 more up from the Alp to the foot of the ice wall. 30 minutes for food, another 30 minutes for final preparations. Then I was at that point, the wall of ice, and above the great overhanging bulge. It stood out above me like a gigantic blister on the face of the ice. Must have been 40 feet in diameter. And it jutted so much that a stone dropped from its outermost point would only have touched the slope again some 100 feet lower. To reach that outermost point, I knew I would have to climb for about 20 feet as you climb up the underside of a ladder that leans against the wall. And I would have to make the ladder, rung by rung, fashion each one out of ice with my axe held in one hand, while with the other hand on both feet I'd cling to the 3 rungs already made. Each rung would have to be like a letterbox in a door. Big enough for the toe of my boot to go into, but shaped so that when my hand entered, the fingers could bend down inside and grip as you grip the top of a fence. Then I was there, and the overhang was before me. The work was amazingly hard. I'd only carved 5 letterboxes and used them, and an hour had gone. 5 more, and daylight was failing. My left hand was chilled, almost dead with the ice it had gripped, and my right hand swollen and sore from the constant use of the axe. My right knee began to shake uncontrollably, and I almost laughed, chattering teeth. I looked up, and some 8 feet above was the goal. Beyond it, I could see nothing but a tranquil sky with a rose-colored flush dying out of it. And suddenly, very clearly, as a complete matter of fact, I knew I couldn't get up those 8 feet. My strength was going. I was about finished. And then, because the will is there until the end, I tried again. Tried. But the axe barely scratched the ice. My left hand was frostbitten, past feeling. Only 5 more feet to go, but 5 more than I could drive myself to. This was the finish, then. What I'd set out to do. And now it was the end. I'm done. I didn't know why. I was still holding on. Holding. And it was queer. Something was very queer. I felt little chips of ice stinging my cheeks as they slid down from above. Was an ice avalanche coming? What did it matter? Let the ice do what it wanted. My business with it was done. Then there was a sound. Annoying. A hissing sound. I saw the ice axe slide over the bulge overhead and move out over my head to drop far below. Someone was above me. And suddenly, I don't know why, there was a lightness in me. No more dream. No more dying. I had to go up. Up and quickly. No longer a care in cutting the steps. Now they were marvels of inadequacy. I didn't think about it. Just ice cuts deep enough for a footing to raise up to cut the next. And the next. And it must have been 3 minutes. Perhaps less, when my chest came up to the dead center of the bulge and I saw what I had come for. It was a woman, dangling at a long rope's end, her body revolving a little as it hung against the steep ice, and holding the rope, perhaps 80 feet above her, the man, his ice axe driven well into the slope behind, holding well with one hand, the other gripping the rope.
1: Cut the rope, Kenny, cut it. I'm done. It's killing me, cut it. You must. You can get down. The children think of... You must. It's killing me.
0: Well, hold, sir. Hold on. It's all right. I'm coming. Hold on. I felt like a fool. Absolute freedom from uneasiness concerning my own plight, for I still wasn't up myself. But I never liked heroics, and this sounded horribly, disgustingly heroic. And I kept it up, and I had to. There in 2 minutes. Hold on. 1 minute more. Just one. Almost. Hold on. Hold on. Half a jiffy. I'm just there. And I'd arrived over the bulge. A foothold on an upward slope. I cut a big step close to where her feet hung, planted my own firmly in it, and took her weight on my shoulder. Slowly the man above paid out the rope till she was by my side, standing safe.
1: You're quite a happy sight.
2: Have you got her all right?
0: Yes, right as rain. Give us a moment or two, then dig in, and we'll come up.
2: Yes! Yes, all right!
0: The last daylight was gone when the three of us stood on the level roof of the ridge. I tried my best not to look at him or at her. These are things best not observed. I think she stayed in his arms for a long moment.
3: Well, you understand.
1: Thanks. Thanks for our lives.
0: Oh, Lord, I just happened to be there. Luck, that's all.
3: Yes. Luck.
0: I suppose we'd better push off. Getting a little chilly. It was luck. There was a full moon, and the downward trail was something else from the way I'd come up. We none of us spoke. I don't think a single word all the way back. And then the village, the hotel, and she was put to bed, alive, tired. It was only after that in the smoking room that I learned their names. His name was Gollan, Theodore Gollan. The woman upstairs, his wife Hillary. And because he seemed to feel himself under some sort of obligation to me, I told him about myself, my crime, why. And when I finished, he said...
3: Look here, I'm a doctor, and I know about such things. Tell me, when you were making that last climb over the bulge, did that numbness cramp you? Did you notice it?
0: No. It had been there, but not the last 10 minutes.
3: Then you're in action.
0: Action?
3: Yes, I mean doing something, something you're absorbed in, lost in.
0: Yes. I see.
3: Now, that's the way it should be, you know. What you've got, the numbness, that will stay with you, but does it matter quite as much as you thought?
0: No. I don't think so.
3: You won't try that sort of thing again?
0: No.
3: Then it's going to be all right.
0: Yes. It's going to be all right.

0: 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Tonight's star, Mr. Herbert Marshall.
1: This is Harlow Wilcox again, speaking for Autolite. It's always good to welcome back our longtime friend, Herbert Marshall. Bart, we enjoyed every minute of tonight's story.
2: Thanks, Harlow. And may I compliment Autolite for the excellent programs to come. Next week, Van Heflin in The Shot. And the following week, Jeff Chandler in an exciting story, My True Love's Hair. You can certainly depend on Autolite for wonderful entertainment.
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0: Next week, the story of a duel, an incomplete duel, since one of its participants chose to wait and owe his adversary the shot. Our star, Mr. Van Heflin. That's next week on Suspense. C.E. Montague's Action was adapted for Suspense by Anthony Ellis. Suspense is produced and directed by Elliot Lewis, with music composed by Lucian Morawick and conducted by Lud Gluskin. Featured in the cast were Ellen Morgan, Harley Bear, Herb Butterfield, Richard Peel, and Ben Wright.
1: Herbert Marshall will soon be seen in Riders to the Stars, Ivan Tor's Technicolor production for United Artists.
0: And remember, next week, Mr. Van Heflin in The Shot.
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0: Tonight, Roma Wines bring you the distinguished actor, Mr. George Koulouris, as star in The Last Detail, a suspense play produced, edited, and directed by William Spear.
1: Suspense is presented for your enjoyment by Roma Wines. That's R-O-M-A, Roma Wines. Those excellent California wines that can add so much pleasantness to the way you live, to your happiness in entertaining guests, to your enjoyment of everyday meals. Yes, right now a glassful would be very pleasant, as Roma Wines bring you a remarkable tale of suspense.
0: And with The Last Detail, and with the performance of Mr. George Koulouris as Professor Moffat, Roma Wines hope indeed to keep you in suspense.
2: Something escapes me. One small detail in all the incredible events of these last weeks. And without it, the pattern is incomplete. I think I dream about it. Yes, yes, I'm sure I do. But I've lost the ability to reconstruct my dreams. I wake up with only a fragment, a ridiculous shred of my unconscious mind. I dream that I, in my laboratory, standing before a rather large cage, an assistant is beside me.
3: What are you doing, Professor?
4: Oh, hello, Pete. I'm recording the behavior of this great ape.
3: Oh, everything he does, huh?
4: Yes. And at times I almost believe he's able to reason, but of course that's impossible.
3: This the one you call Carlotti?
4: He calls himself Carlotti. And look, now he's pretending that he's the scientist. Why, he's taking notes on me.
2: That's all I remember of the dream. But after that, something about the cage. Well, as a scientist, I should be able to reconstruct from what I actually saw and heard. I'll take a cue from my dream. I'll set down all that happened as dispassionately as Dr. Kohler recorded the behavior of his renowned chimpanzees at Tenerife. Yes, I'll be completely objective. In the first place, I must remember that much of what happened was accidental, happened through blind chance. It was purely fortuitous that I should be living in that house on Van Ness Avenue in San Francisco, and no one could foresee that I would be there alone. I was sitting in my study working on a paper for the university, a paper on an instinctual behavior of the spider crab, when the doorbell rang. As I say, I was alone, as I'd been ever since Janet went away. So I opened the door myself. Yes?
5: We're taking a census.
2: A census?
3: Yeah, it's about housing. Special survey. What's your name?
2: Oh, Leland Jennings Moffat, Ph.D.
3: Leland Moffat. Occupation?
2: Professor of Comparative Psychology, Golden Gate University.
3: Professor, do. How many people in this house?
2: I'm the only resident.
5: Only one, huh?
3: No wife?
2: No, my wife has been away for about 6 months.
3: Rumors? Boarders?
2: No one. I live alone.
5: Yeah, old house, ain't it?
2: Yes, I'm told that it was built before the fire.
3: Yeah, it looks it. Well, okay. Thanks, Professor. Thanks very much.
2: Yes, that was the beginning. A week later, I got the letter. Dear Professor Moffat, I'm only an amateur in your field, comparative psychology, but I've made a discovery in my private laboratory which I want you, a foremost authority, to check for me. If you find my observations have been correct, I'd also like you to take full credit for the discovery since I dislike publicity. To avoid premature and adverse notice, please tell no one about this, but phone me collect for information. Anthony Carlotti, Carlotti Realty, Los Angeles. Well, Janet would have been wary of such a letter, but I suppose the one weakness of a higher intelligence is that it's slow to simple animal suspicion. Well, in any case, I phoned Mr. Carlotti at once. His secretary told me that if I caught the morning plane, Mr. Carlotti would meet me at the airport in Los Angeles.
3: Pardon me, you Professor Moffat?
2: Eh? Oh, yes, Mr. Carlotti?
3: No, I'm just one of the boys. I was sent to pick you up.
2: Oh, thank you very much. You work for Mr. Carlotti?
3: I guess you'd call it that. This bag yours?
2: Yes.
3: I got a car right over there. Let's make it snappy.
2: Fine. I wonder... Have I met you somewhere before, Mr.?
3: Just call me Pete. You might have. I've been here and there.
2: Hmm. Well, I don't suppose it's likely, but you look very familiar.
3: There's a million mugs like mine, Professor. Here. You ride in the back.
2: Very well. Oh, my, this is luxury.
3: For the boss, nothing but the best. All set?
2: Yes, yes, all set. Tell me, do we have far to go?
3: Huh? Oh, no, not far. The boss is in Bel Air.
2: Bel Air? He lives there?
3: Sure. Some layout he's got. Quite a change for you, Professor.
2: What? Oh, yeah. Well, you're one of the census takers. You were at my house last week.
3: Look, Professor, I made a slip. Forget it, will you?
2: Why should I forget it?
3: It's the boss. I wouldn't want the boss to know, you see?
2: Oh. Oh, you were trying another job, is that it?
3: Yeah, something like that. I was trying another job. Huh.
2: Mr. Carlotti lives here.
3: Yeah, some shack, huh? Slip me that bag, Professor. And I'll take you to meet the boss.
2: Yes, thank you. Well, is his laboratory here in the house?
3: His which?
2: Well, his laboratory, where he conducts his experiments.
3: Oh, no, he doesn't do an experiment here. Come on. Some layout, huh? Swimming pool, all them flowers.
2: Yes, and the house. They must have 20 or more rooms.
3: Oh, closer to 30, I bet. After you, Professor.
2: Thank you.
3: Ah, you nosy. Where's Papa?
6: He's waiting for you. Inside.
3: Oh, this way, Professor. He calls this the study. Hey, boss.
7: Close the door, Pete. As you leave.
3: Sure, boss. This is the Professor, Professor Moffat. Now, I'll be outside.
7: So, Professor Moffat. Well, come in, sit down. You have no idea how happy this makes me.
2: Oh, thank you, Mr. Carlotti. I'm glad to be here. You touched on my one weakness.
7: I bet I did.
2: Yes, when you said on the phone you have something on conditioned reflexes, well, that's rather my specialty. It's my hobby.
7: Your hobby? Oh, you're too modest, Professor. Just the other day I was rereading this. The report of your experiments with frogs. Oh. There's nothing to compare with it.
2: Oh, well, frankly, I do consider that a contribution to the field.
7: Why do you suppose I called on you to check on my experiment?
2: But you mean because of that pamphlet?
7: Exactly. I wouldn't trust anyone else.
2: Oh, well, I confess that I'm extremely curious to see what you're doing. You only hinted
7: at... I can't tell you any more until we get to the laboratory. I'll take you there after dinner.
2: Oh, I hope that sooner, but...
7: Well, Professor, since I'm only an amateur scientist, my business counts first. I have two or three appointments.
2: Oh, yes, of course.
7: So if you don't mind waiting here, I'll come back and get you. There are books and radio, drinks in the cabinet. Yeah. If you want anything else, you just punch the button, okay?
2: Oh, yes, I'll be very comfortable.
7: Fine. I won't be long. An hour or so. And then, Professor, you'll really learn something about reflexes. I guarantee it.
2: Yeah, he went out. I took a book off the shelf and settled down to read. Yes, but my mind wandered. Mr. Carlotti intrigued me. He certainly wasn't an intellectual in either appearance or manner. He was altogether a bit coarse and ruthless-looking. And I was quite sure his capacity for abstract thinking was limited, to say the least. And yet the report on my labyrinth experiments with frogs had been stimulating to even so dull a mind as his. I walked over to his desk and looked down at my pamphlet with a feeling of some little satisfaction. I picked it up and idly flipped the pages... And it was then I realized that something was terribly wrong. Because in the pamphlet which Mr. Carlotti told me he had read twice, the pages were still uncut. I threw it down on the desk and went to the door. The door was locked.

0: For Suspense, Roma Wines are bringing you a star, Mr. George Koulouris, in The Last Detail, by Eleanor Beeson and Harriet Krauss, which is Roma Wines' presentation tonight of Suspense.
1: Between the acts of Suspense, this is Truman Bradley for Roma Wines. Elsa Maxwell is famous not only as a hostess, but also for her helpful suggestions on how to entertain more graciously. Recently she said, "Next time you have friends for dinner, add to their enjoyment of the food and give the occasion a gracious, festive touch by serving distinguished Roma California Burgundy. Even when ration points are low, your simple menus take on added glamour, added flavor goodness with Roma Burgundy. Serve well cooled." Yes, Elsa Maxwell's suggestion is one that lends enchantment to dining. You'll enjoy Roma Burgundy. Its tart piquancy, its fruity, robust taste, the happy result of selecting and gently pressing luscious grapes from California's choicest vineyards, guided to flavor perfection, unhurriedly, by Roma's ancient wine skill. 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
0: And now Roma Wines bring back to our Hollywood soundstage George Koulouris, who in the character of Professor Moffat in The Last Detail continues a narrative well calculated to keep you in suspense.

0: I regret to say it, but when I found that door locked, I actually lost my temper.
1: Open this door. Do you hear? Open the door. Let me out. Mr. Galotti. Pete. You can't keep me in here. I'll call the police. Let me out.
0: Oh. Well, Mr. Galotti.
2: There's something wrong, Professor.
0: Look here. Why is this door locked?
2: Locked, is it? Oh, it has a spring lock, and I'm afraid the spring is weak. I thought it had been fixed.
0: I rang the buzzer, pounded on the door, but no one came.
2: Oh, I'm terribly sorry to have kept you waiting.
0: You've done more than keep me waiting, Mr. Carlotti. You've thoroughly annoyed and angered me.
2: Oh.
0: What's going on? Why did you bring me down here?
2: Why?

0: Lendu listens to waiting room music at the dentist.
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1: Like reggae?
0: Sure.
1: Or a sea shanty?
0: If that's your thing.
1: Or pirate metal.
0: This boat trip is going to be interesting.
2: Don't you love it? Oh, it's so good!
0: It feels good to be Boatu. It feels good to Geico.
3: You'll be in San Francisco tomorrow, Professor. And a good night's sleep? Why, you'll have time to spare. I see Pete knows you're in a hurry. He's got the motor started. Here, you run back with me, Professor. This is Sam Schwartz, the friend I told you about.
4: Oh, how do you do, Mr. Schwartz?
5: Hello, sucker.
3: That's right, Professor. Climb in. I forgot to say that Sam tries to be funny. Well, we're ready, Pete. Let's roll.
5: Okay, boy.
3: And the boy up there with Pete is Nosy. I don't think you know him, Professor.
4: Why, I believe I've seen him somewhere.
3: What's the matter, Sam? Cat cuts your tongue? Why don't you make yama-yama with the professor?
5: Ah, nuts.
3: Sam isn't feeling too well tonight, Professor.
5: I feel as good as you're going to, Carlotti.
3: You see, Professor, Sam is from San Francisco, too, but he isn't as optimistic as you are about my experiments.
4: Is that so? You came down, too, Mr. Schwartz?
5: Can it, you old goat. I came down here because I was tricked.
3: Shut up, Sam.
5: Yes, I was tricked. You conned me all along, Carlotti. You got me on the griddle. My boys will give you a payoff.
3: I said shut up.
5: They'll get you with this, Carlotti.
6: You hit a boy, shut
3: it's
6: up.
3: Okay, look, Mr. It's Carlotti. Okay, Pete. Sam's all right. He just wants to brag about his punks and how they're going to get Carlotti. He's loyal to the home team.
4: Mr. Carlotti.
3: Yes. What's wrong?
4: I want to know what's going on. There's some mistake.
3: Oh, no mistake, Professor.
4: Well, what has all this got to do with your experiments, with your laboratory?
3: Professor, wait and see.
4: No, I insist. There's some mistake. I don't think I belong here.
3: Don't belong here? Pete, Nosy, listen to the professor. Why, you're absolutely essential, Professor. You're going to be the star in this production.
4: I knew then that events had gotten rather beyond me. So I sat back and began to think, to sort out the facts of my situation in order to be able to deal with them rationally, scientifically. Nosy, the other man with Pete, I knew now was the second census taker. And it was apparent to me that I was part of some plan of Carlotti's, that Carlotti was, after all, what he appeared to be, a ruthless, stupid man. Well, at any rate, I would be able to outthink him. The car swung off the highway and pulled up in front of a closed gate over which there was a sign that said rear entrance. A man in a guard's uniform opened the gate, and as our car went through, Carlotti leaned out and said, "Nice going, Mike." The headlights were switched off, and there were no other lights on the narrow drive inside, but on each side of the car I could see huge open stalls filled with all sorts of furniture, fireplaces, pieces of scenery, theatrical props. Then suddenly we were passing through what looked like a city street, and I knew where we were. Why, this is a motion picture lot.
3: Elementary, my dear Professor. Paratone Pictures.
4: Yes, I've never been to one before. It's very interesting.
3: Oh, you're going to find it very interesting.
4: Yes, I gather that. Now tell me, Carlotti, who is going to be killed tonight?
3: Huh?
5: Why's the guy up, Carlotti?
3: Shut up, Sam.
4: Will it be me or Mr. Schwartz or both of us?
3: What makes you think there's going to be a kill?
4: Oh, come now. I've been on alert, I admit it, but I certainly can recognize an objective situation when I have to.
3: Well, you won't be bumped off, not tonight. But my friend Sammy here...
5: Why don't you just drill me? What's all the trimmings?
3: You know how I like things, Sam. A little gaudy.
4: Oh, and I am the trimmings, is that it?
3: You, Professor, are the works. Because you're going to kill Sam.
4: Well, nonsense.
3: Well, you won't really pull the trigger, but you'll look the part.
4: What on earth are you talking about?
3: Now, see now, Professor. Now, on the right, another street. Now, do you know this city?
4: What? Why, it's San Francisco.
3: Yeah, Van Ness Avenue, in fact.
4: What? Why, yeah, this is my block. There's the house. Why, it's astonishing. Fantastic. A movie set.
3: Really gives you a thrill, doesn't it?
4: My goodness. What a passion Hollywood must have for detail.
3: Yeah, they really do it right, don't they? This is San Francisco now. They got another set off before the fire.
4: Yes. I remember. I read about it.
3: Yeah, yeah.

0: Collins been telling all about it. That's how I knew. Okay, Nosey. Pete, outside. You
1: okay,
0: too, Pete.
1: Boy.
0: Come on.
1: Okay.
0: Cover our friends as we go out. Professor, Sammy, go on.
2: What are you going to do?
0: It won't take long, Sam. Just pile out.
3: Yes, Mr. Schwartz. Come on. Yes, yes. That's my house. Every detail. Paint flaking off. A bit shabby looking.
0: You'll be able to tell your friends you were in movies, Professor. That they'll never believe you.
3: Oh, I see your plan now, Carlotti. You're going to photograph me shooting Mr. Schwartz. Isn't that the idea? On the steps of my house.
0: Who tipped you off?
3: Oh, really, I'm a psychologist. It's relatively simple for me to follow your mental processes.
0: Oh, it's simple, is it? Pete.
1: Yeah?
0: Get Sam up there. About the third step and watch him.
1: Okay, come on, punk.
2: My boys will figure this
4: one.
2: Get
4: going, Sam. Get going.
2: Yeah, break that.
1: Get a gun.
2: Then get
1: you.
0: So it's simple, Professor, eh? Well, now that you know how I'm doing it, how do you like it?
3: Oh, it's a colorful plan, unique, but it won't work.
0: Oh, you think not, eh?
3: No, to be blunt, you haven't the mind to carry it through. You've bitten off more than you can chew, Carlotti. You haven't the higher intelligence necessary for so much detail.
0: Look, you'll be laughing out of the other side of your mouth tomorrow, so I'll let it pass.
3: Very well.
0: Now, you take this gun, Professor. It ain't loaded. Now, get up there by the front door. And when I tell you to, point the gun at Sam like you mean it.
3: As I climbed the steps of the set, I was filled with an enormous, valid amusement. Carlotti's plan was so ornate, so melodramatic, I could picture his self-satisfaction when he first thought of it, the immature pleasure he'd derived from working out the details. And I could picture the blind, stupefied obedience of Pete and Nosey when they went to San Francisco to find the right house on Van Ness Avenue. Mine was right, because I lived alone. But mine was also wrong, because I was trained for detail, trained to see and evaluate. Yes, it was like the reasoning of a human being pitted against that of a fairly adaptable chimpanzee. And as I stood in the doorway of the admirable replica of my house, I looked around quickly for the one or two flaws which I could later use, flaws which could prove that that night I was in Los Angeles, not in San Francisco. And then Carlotti gave his signal.
5: Okay, Professor. Aim your gun. Pete.
1: Yeah?
5: Get Sam moving, and then let it fly.
1: No.
5: Perfect, perfect. What a shot, and what a picture. Is he dead, Pete?
1: Dead as a mackerel.
0: You did good, too, Professor. In that picture, it'll look like the real thing.
3: Yeah, thank you, Carlotti. I enjoyed it. Yes, I suppose everybody likes to act.
0: Yeah, I got to hand it to you, too. You didn't bat an eye.
3: Oh, to see a man killed? A scientist can't be too perturbed about death.
0: Yeah, I guess not. Pete, get the late Mr. Schwartz into the car and watch the blood.
1: There won't be a trap, boss. I got the coat under him right away.
0: Now, Professor, I promised I'd get you home.
3: Huh? Oh, Pete's going to drive me there. All the way to San Francisco?
0: Sure. We've got to have Sammy found up there, don't we?
3: Oh, of course. Of course.
0: Well, yeah. So I figured you'd better go along for the ride.
3: It was a strange trip. I sat in the back with my feet on Mr. Schwartz. Nosey sat beside me and covered me with his gun. We drove slowly through the sleeping towns in order not to arouse suspicion. But on the long stretches of open road, Pete drove at a terrific speed. And all the way, I was completely calm and at ease. Yes, the corpse would be found somewhere in San Francisco, with something on it to send the police after me. And then they would have the picture of me shooting Sam Schwartz on my own front steps. And Carlotti would be safe with alibis in Los Angeles, 420 miles away. Yes, yes, that was the way it was planned. Well, I felt a little sorry for Carlotti. It was going to be so easy to block him. After a while, I fell asleep. I woke up as the car stopped at the curb in front of my house. You're an excellent driver, Pete.
1: Thanks. Yeah, we made good time. Okay, Professor. Out.
3: Oh, you don't have to wave that gun at me, Nosey. After all, I'm home. I live here.
1: Yeah. And I'm going in with you until Pete has time to attend to a couple of other arrangements.
3: Yes, of course. He has to dispose of the body, and he has to tell the police and give them the picture and...
1: You know everything, don't you? Okay, Pete, get going. I'll meet you later.
2: Sure thing, Nosey. Same time, same place.
1: Yeah, we just made it in time. Another hour, it'd be daylight. Got your key, Professor?
3: Key? Oh, certainly. I'm a very methodical man. Yes, yes. That movie set is a clever copy. Very clever.
1: Yeah. Everything just the same as here.
3: Oh, no, no, no. There are one or two minor differences, thank goodness.
1: What do you mean by that?
3: Come in, Nosey. Well, the doorbell was quite different. It was like the old one I had replaced last year.
1: I didn't see that.
3: Another thing, Nosey, the porch light wasn't there.
1: What porch light?
3: Well, my landlord put one in for me because I'm rather short-sighted and often stumble going down the steps.
1: And a house in L.A. didn't have that?
3: Did you see one there? Well, no, I thought not, and it won't be in the picture.
1: Well, maybe the picture doesn't show that part of the house.
3: Oh, I think Carlotti got it all in. Carlotti's plan doesn't look so good now, does it, Nosey?
1: The boss said to bring you here and stay here till I hear the cops coming. And that's what I'm going to do, and that's all.
3: Even now that you know Carlotti's plan won't work?
1: I don't know nothing about that. The boss has made all right so far, and... Uh-oh, listen. The cops.
3: Yes, yes, that would be the police. Pete worked very fast. Where was he dumping the body, Nosey?
1: You'll find that, Professor. I'm leaving. But if you try to leave the front way, I'll plug you.
3: Ah, yes. Come in, gentlemen. I was expecting you.
4: You, Professor Moffat?
3: That's right, and you're from the Homicide Squad. Come in.
4: Hey, how'd you know we were coming?
3: Well, you found the body of a man named Schwartz, and somebody told you that I killed him, right?
4: No, we didn't find any body.
3: Oh. Well, then someone sent you a photograph of me standing on my front porch shooting Sam Schwartz.
4: Look, we don't know anything about you or Sam Schwartz, and we didn't see any pictures.
3: Well, then why are you here at this ungodly hour?
4: We got a phone call.
3: A phone call?
4: Sure. Someone phoned in that you had a body here, so we came to check.
3: Here? A body here? In this house?
4: That's right. We always check these calls, even though a lot of them are from crackpots. This one said the body was in your cellar.
3: What?
4: No.
3: My cellar?
4: Yeah, so if you don't mind, we'll just look around.
3: No, hey, you can't go in the cellar. There's nothing there. There's nothing in the cellar.
4: Hey, grab your duffel bag and hang on.
3: Get away from the cellar.
4: I'll take a look.
3: Get away from the door. No, you... Then I knew it was no use. Then I knew that they'd never believe what had really happened that night. Then I knew that Carlotti had thought of everything, down to the last detail. Yes, except one I'd thought of, because in the cellar there were two bodies. The body of Sam Schwartz that Pete had put there that night, and the body of Janet, my wife, whom I'd murdered 6 months before. Yes, now I remember my dream, the rest of it. I'm standing in my laboratory beside a cage. Only I'm in the cage, and I'm watching Carlotti. And Pete is there, and Carlotti is talking.
6: Okay, Pete, lock him up. I've seen all I want to for today. He gives me the willies.
7: Funny to watch these apes, boss. Sometimes they're almost human.
6: Yeah. Look at him now. He's pretending he's taking notes on us. He's pretending he's a professor. Yeah.

0: And so closes The Last Detail, in which Roma Wines have brought you George Calouris as star of tonight's study in Suspense.
1: Before Mr. Calouris returns to the microphone, this is Truman Bradley with a word for Roma Wines, the sponsor of Suspense. 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
2: This is George Calouris with a word from our government. Large numbers of troops are being redeployed from Europe to the Pacific, many by way of the United States. They will have, and their friends and relatives may learn, facts about their weapons, tactics, training, and future assignments which would be of immense value to the Japanese enemy. There may be a tendency to relax our caution about such war information now that Nazi Germany has been defeated. But the fact is that never before in this war has secrecy been so important. Don't talk. Keep the Japs in the dark. Thank you.
0: George Calouris appeared through the courtesy of Warner Brothers, producers of Rhapsody in Blue. Next Thursday, we'll hear Mr. J. Carroll Nash as star of Suspense.
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14: Suspense. This is the man in black, here for the Roma Wine Company of Fresno, California, to introduce this weekly half hour of Suspense. Tonight in Hollywood, we are honored and happy to have with us one of the entertainment world's most distinguished gentlemen, Mr. Cary Grant. This becomes somewhat of an anniversary broadcast, since it was 1 year ago tonight that Mr. Grant inaugurated this series of suspense programs sponsored by Roma Wines. And in response to requests from our listeners, he will appear once more in the suspense play by Cornell Woolrich, which starred him on that occasion. And so, with the Black Curtain and with the performance of Cary Grant, we again hope to keep you in suspense.
16: It began, or rather life began again for me, I guess you'd say, that day on that street. My head was pounding terribly. I could hear all the noise and the people milling around. Everything was a jumble at first.
17: All right, gangway, let the duck through.
18: Oh, I seen it happen, Mr. Policeman. He was running. Boy, he really gave himself a clunk on the beam.
17: All right, now get back there.
16: Oh, my head.
19: All right, take it easy, brother.
18: His wallet fell out of his pocket, and a big boy grabbed it and ran away.
17: Back, everybody, back. Give the doctor room.
16: No, I'm okay. Never mind, Doc, I'm okay.
19: Uh-huh. Well, there seems to be nothing much the matter with you, sir.
16: No, I'm all right, thanks.
17: I guess I can talk to him now, Doc. Eh?
19: Yeah, sure. Go ahead, officer. Just a bad bump on the head, I think. Yeah, you're all right. You can walk all right, can't you? Yeah, sure. Here, let me brush you off.
16: Oh, thanks. I'll be fine. Hey, wait a minute. What am I doing with an overcoat on?
17: All right, mister. Now, just so they got it on the blotter, what's your name and where do you live?
16: Townsend, Frank Townsend, 820 Rutherford Street.
19: Here, have a cigarette. You're still shaking.
16: No, thanks. I don't smoke.
19: Well, I'll be getting back. Drop in at the receiving hospital if you want us to check you out.
16: Yes, I will.
19: All right, Mac, take it away.
18: Hey, here's your hat, mister. I found it.
16: Oh, thanks, kid.
17: Well, that's all now. Come on, move along. This guy's all right. Oh, thanks, sir. Yeah, sorry about the fella that got your wallet. Anyway, here's your cigar case, Mr. Townsend. Guy found it right alongside of you.
16: Oh, thanks, but I don't own a case.
17: Huh?
16: And besides, look at the initials. D.N.
17: Well, they're not the same initials in the hat. See? D.N.
16: Yes, but this isn't my hat.
18: Don't you even know your own hat, mister?
16: Wait a minute. I'm trying to think. Where is this?
18: What?
16: Well, this street.
17: You're on Tillery Street.
16: Tillery Street?
17: Yeah.
16: Well, what am I doing on Tillery Street?
18: He's lost.
17: All right now, sir. My suggestion is that you go on home and go lie down. It's cold. Starting to snow again.
16: Wait a minute. Don't leave me.
17: Huh?
16: Tell me. What happened?
17: Oh, you slipped on this icy sidewalk. Fell down, hit your head good and hard on the curb. You were out for about 20 minutes.
16: But wait. Ice on the sidewalk?
17: Well, look at it. That street cleaning department ought to clear away that snow, too.
16: But snow and ice?
17: Sure, why?
16: Snow in July?
17: July? It's December. December 1944.
16: 1944?
17: Yeah, you better get on home, son. Good night.
16: 1944? December 1944. Well, the last I remember was July 1941. 3 years, just gone. Amnesia. A black curtain comes down over your mind out of nowhere. Well, that black curtain had been over my eyes for 3 years. Where had I been? Who had I been? I hadn't been Frank Townsend. I'd been someone else. D.N. Someone whose initials were D.N. I walked along Tillery Street thinking about it. Those 3 years. I could have been married. I could have been a thief. I could have... Something made me turn around on the street for a moment. And that was when I first saw him. Gray eyes. He'd been talking to the cop who took my name. He looked up as I did. And then he started to walk rapidly in my direction. I backed away instinctively. Something about him spelled trouble. He called to me and came forward.
20: Hey, you, stop, Townsend!
16: Instinctively, I knew I should run, get away from him.
20: Hey, you!
16: I looked back and around to the corner. He had a gun in his hand. He raised it.
0: And then I turned and ran for my life.
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14: And now it is with pleasure that we bring back to our soundstage Mr. Cary Grant and the Black Curtain. A story well calculated to keep you in suspense.
16: Why was that man following me with a gun? What did Gray Eyes want with me? I must have done something. I had to get away someplace to be safe and think. I beat it down into the subway and hid. For 2 hours I stayed down there. I thought it all out carefully during those 2 hours. I knew I was on the spot for something. Gray Eyes meant business. What could it be? Who had I been during those last 3 years with that black curtain in front of them? Well, maybe I've been a gangster, and he was one of a mob that wanted to rub me out. I didn't know. There was no identification. My wallet stolen. Nothing in my pockets that would help. Just D.N. in the hat. And D.N. on the cigar case. D.N. Oh, my head was aching with worry, and my stomach had panic in it. I had to find out who I'd been, what I had done. But how? Where? Tillery Street. Yes, that's where I'd been when I woke up. Tillery Street. Well, maybe Gray Eyes would go back there, too, looking for me. But I had to take that chance. Tillery Street.

0: Oh, good evening, Pop.
1: Hello. Oh, hello there.
0: Oh, you know me.
1: Sure, couldn't see under that hat at first. What can I do for you?
0: Well, say, have you got an evening paper I could look at?
1: No, sorry, never read them. Too much trouble in the world these days, anyhow. See, how you been? You haven't been around 2 or 3 weeks.
0: Uh-huh. Oh, well, I've been busy. Look, Pop.
1: Yeah?
0: I made a bet with a friend of mine that even though you see so many customers, you'd walk right up and give me my full name.
1: Oh, well, I'm sorry. I don't know it. I don't think I ever heard your name. But I know your girl.
0: My girl?
1: Mm-hmm.
0: Oh, you do?
1: Sure.
0: Well, now, maybe I can still win my bet, huh?
1: Well, of course. Ruth. This is right across the street, the Tillery Apartments.
0: Ruth? Well, that's right. Ruth. Huh. Ah, but now, what apartment?
1: Apartment 3C, of course. Don't I take the sandwiches up there every night?
0: 3C? Yeah, well, thanks.
1: Will you win your bet, mister?
0: What? Oh, yeah, I think I will.
1: What is your name, so as I'll know it next time?
0: Oh, I'll tell you tomorrow. I hope.
1: So long.
0: So long, Pop. I'll be...
1: What's the matter? Drop something?
0: No, nothing. Nothing. I'm just tying my shoe. I'd just been going to walk out when I saw him standing across the street. Gray eyes again. I ducked down behind the store window and watched him. He looked over in my direction and then up and down the street. Oh, then he lit a cigarette and strolled down to the corner. The minute he disappeared, I yanked the door open, dashed out, ran across the Tillery Apartments and went in.

0: Ruth?
1: Yes?
0: It's me.
1: Dan! Oh, Danny, where... Get in here. Oh, darling, it's really you. I thought...
0: Hello, Ruth.
1: Oh, Danny, why did you come here? He's been around twice today. He may be in the neighborhood right now, for all you know.
0: Yeah? Who?
1: Who? Well, Slattery, of course.
0: Slattery? Uh-huh. Has he got gray eyes?
1: What? Yeah. Did you ever see a detective that didn't?
0: Oh, no, sure, sure.
1: Danny, what's the matter with you? You're acting so strangely.
0: I just want to look at you.
1: You seem so different, so far away. You haven't kissed me.
0: Well, that's easily fixed.
1: Oh, darling. Darling, where have you been for 3 weeks?
0: Oh, all around. Miss me?
1: You know I did. Danny, do you think we could get away tonight? I've got $3,000 saved up. We could go to Mexico or South America. We could get married. Mr. and Mrs. Daniel Nearing, tour the world.
0: Daniel Nearing. Mr. and Mrs.
1: Sounds plenty good to me.
0: Oh, you will never know how good.
1: We'll get out of here tonight. I'll call up and tell him I'm quitting my job. I'll say I'm sick. All my stuff's here, nothing out there but a couple of uniforms. I'll make Ada and Franklin a present of those.
0: Ada and Franklin?
1: Well, don't you bother your head about those two. Maybe they weren't glad when it happened. A couple of vultures. Bye to them. Oh, with you back, Danny. Just think, with my $3,000,
0: yes, but do you think you ought to quit your job?
1: Well, absolutely, I think so. I never was cut out to be a nurse, anyway.
0: No, if you weren't. Any more than I was...
1: Any more than you were meant to be a secretary.
0: That's right. I never wanted to be a secretary. Just drifted into it, I guess. And got on my nerves, especially toward the end. The boss was no cinch to work for.
1: He certainly wasn't. He was a rat. Oh, the whole deep big bunch are mean, rotten, the whole family.
0: Yes, that's right.
1: All except the old man.
0: Oh, the old man. Yes, I sort of liked him, didn't I?
1: He loves you, Danny. I think he wished you'd been his son. Poor old man, he's the only reason I've stuck around out there this long.
0: How are things out there?
1: Oh, they've been questioning all of us. They've laid off lately, though, since you... Oh, don't let's talk anymore about it. You're back, that's the main thing. I want to forget New Jericho and the whole deal.
0: New Jericho, huh?
1: Yes. Oh, Danny, if only it hadn't happened.
0: What hadn't?
1: You know what. Danny, what's going to become of you and me?
0: I wish I knew.
1: Danny, get away from that window. Leave that shade down.
0: He's down there.
1: Who?
0: Gray Eyes. He's standing in front of the hydrant. He's coming in here, in the building.
1: Oh, did he see you?
0: Listen, Ruth, will you help me?
1: What are you going to do?
0: Give myself up.
1: No, no.
0: Well, it's better than getting shot at. What can they do to me?
1: You crazy fool, they can send you to the chair.
0: The chair?
1: Well, what do you think happens to a man when he's guilty of murder?
0: Murder? Ruth, listen to me. I'm not a murderer. If the whole world says I committed murder, I say I didn't. The me that's in me says I didn't.
1: I never said you were, Danny. I always said you didn't do it. But they found the body and they... Oh, only you hadn't run away.
0: So that's it.
2: All right, Nearing, open up.
1: Oh, why did you come here, Danny? Why? Why?
0: Ruth, quick. We've got to get out of here. How about the fire escape? Shaft. Dumb waiter.
1: Dumb waiter. In here.
0: All right, lock that kitchen door. Get in. I'll stand on top of the ropes.
1: I don't think it can hold us both.
0: It's got to. Can you hear me?
1: Yes, Danny. Oh, Danny, what do we do?
0: We're going back there to New Jericho.
1: New Jericho? Oh, no, Danny, don't. Please. For me, no.
0: I've got to. I've got to find out, Ruth. We're going together.
1: No, no, no. Danny, I've got the money. We can get out of here.
0: Stop it.
1: Oh, Danny, my arm. You're hurting me.
0: Okay, Ruth. From here on in, we're sticking together. You're going to take me back there. Back where it happened.
1: All right, darling. Crazy, but I'll go wherever you go. I can't lose you again.
0: On the train, Ruth and I said very little to each other. While I'd hidden the telephone booth at Pennsylvania Station, she bought us a couple of cheap overcoats, and I sat hunched up in mine, thinking. Ruth had brought along the newspaper clippings. I looked at what they said for the 20th time, trying to see if there was anything there that would help me. Dietrich Slayer sought, it said. Secretary wanted in brutal slaying at suburban estate. Police are pressing the search for Daniel Nearing, secretary in the employ of the late John Dietrich, 58, member of a well-known local family, who was shot and killed in the drawing room of his New Jericho estate on the morning of November the 7th. Nearing disappeared November the 7th, on the morning of which date he is known to have had a bitter quarrel with the deceased. This last was attested to at the inquest by Ada and Franklin Dietrich, widow and brother of the murdered man. Well, I had all the facts now. Wanted for murder. And yet everything that was in me told me that no matter who I'd been, however many memories I'd lost, that I was no killer, that I just couldn't have.
3: Jericho!
0: I had to get into the Dietrich house and stand again in that room where it had all happened. Maybe something would come back to me. Maybe there would be...
3: Jericho!

0: over here, Ruth.
1: So dark, I couldn't see. Ada and Franklin just left. They drove down to the village.
0: Did they say anything about you being out here on your day off?
1: Yeah, Ada made some crack. But I said I had nothing to do in town and came out to write some letters.
0: Well, let's go then.
1: Oh, Danny, I'm scared. Please, let's not stay here.
0: Well, you said you loved me.
1: I do, Danny, I do. That's why I'm scared. They're only going to the village. They'll be back in a half hour at the most.
0: Now open the door, Ruth. Hurry. I've got to see the inside, that room, the place where it happened.
1: Oh, it's wrong, Daddy. I'm telling you, you're crazy. They'll find you.
0: Open the door, Ruth. Quickly. All right. Now let's have a look at that room.
1: Please, Daddy, please. Don't talk about it.
0: So this is where I'm supposed to have murdered John Dietrich,
1: Daddy,
0: huh?
1: Please.
0: Well, where was it? Show me exactly where it was, Ruth. I've got to know.
1: It was there. Right there. He was standing by the grandfather's clock when... Are you going crazy, Danny? If they get you, you'll hang.
0: By the clock. You still believe me, don't you, Ruth?
1: I believe you, Danny, but I'm scared. I love you.
0: Ruth, wait a minute. What's that? Listen.
1: It's only the old man. He's asleep in that room off there. Don't go in there, Danny. Don't. You'll wake him.
0: I want to see him.
1: Don't, Danny, don't. He can't help you. You know he's paralyzed and he can't talk.
0: Turn on the light. I want to see him.
1: There, you woke him. It's me, Mr. Dietrich. Ruth, this is Danny. You remember Danny, don't you?
0: Hello, Mr. Dietrich.
1: See how his eyes are shut.
0: Yes. Was he here when it happened?
1: You know that, Danny. Why do you ask such funny questions? He's been in bed here for 5 years.
0: Well, then, that mirror on the wall here, the clock. Look, you can see the grandfather's clock in the other room.
1: What are you getting at, Danny?
0: Well, he could see it. The old man could see the murder through the mirror. Oh, if he could only talk.
1: But he can't talk. You scare me, Danny.
0: He saw the man who killed John Dietrich. Look, he understands what I'm saying. He's blinking his eyes.
1: Oh, stop torturing him, Danny. Can't you see what you're doing to him?
0: He's trying to say something. Look, his eyes are blinking. He's going to help me. Go outside and watch, Ruth. Go on.
1: Well, I'll watch out the entrance way. Be careful, Danny. They'll be back any minute.
0: Leave me alone with him.
1: I'll call if I hear them coming.
0: Look now. Now, Mr. Dietrich, don't be afraid. I'm going to ask you a question, and I'd like you to answer me. Are you trying to tell me something about the murder? Now, blink your eyes. Blink twice if you are. That's it. Once, twice. That's good. Did you see it happen? Here, in your mirror? Blink once if the answer is no. Twice if the answer is yes. Once, twice! You did, huh? You saw it. Now then, is the murderer in this house?
1: Danny, they're coming. Franklin, Ada, get out of here and hide. Run, Danny, run.
0: Is the murderer in this house? Blink once for no, twice for yes. Yes, in this house.
1: Danny, they're coming.
0: Wait, I've almost got it. Mr. Dietrich, was it me? Once for no, twice for yes. Was it me?
1: Get out of here, Danny. They're in the big room behind the curtains. I'll talk to them.
0: Okay. Well, thanks, Mr. Dietrich. I'll be back.
2: Father's room?
1: Yes, Mrs. Dietrich.
2: Are you here alone?
1: Well, yes. Why?
3: We thought we heard voices. What are you so jittery about, Ruth?
1: I'm tired, that's all. May I go to bed now?
2: Father's still awake, Ruth.
1: He'll go to sleep all right. I'm going upstairs, Mrs. Dietrich, now.
3: Good night, Ruth.
1: Good night.
4: She's brought someone back here with her. It's him, I think.
1: Who? Dan? Oh, Franklin.
4: Take it easy, darling. Take it easy. If he's here, we'll get him.
1: Well, after the evidence we gave against him at the hearing... Oh, I'm scared. Let's get out of here fast. I'll go to the village for the police.
3: No, call the police. Here, I'll do it. Hello? Hello? It's too late. It's dead. The wire's been cut. Come on, we'll both drive to the village.
1: But he may be waiting for us out by the car.
3: Ada.
1: What? What are you doing there, Franklin?
3: I think I just might need my gun. Well, come on, let's be on our way.
0: The moment they left the house, I made for the old man's room. I called for Ruth, but she was gone. Well, maybe Franklin and Ada caught her after she cut the telephone wire, but I couldn't wait. My life was hanging on minutes now. I shot the flashlight on the old man's face again. Now, Mr. Dietrich, You're helping me fine. You know I'm trying to save my life, don't you? Now, the murderer. Was it me? Was it me who did it? Me, Danny Nearing? Blink once for no. Once? Once! You're sure? You're sure it wasn't me? Oh, you're smiling, Mr. Dietrich, smiling. Now, it was somebody in this house. Then who was it? Oh, can't you make a sound? Help me, you've got to. Was it Ada? Twice for yes, once for no. Once, not Ada. All right, then. Was it Franklin?
3: Up with the hands, Nearing, or you'll never go to trial.
0: Franklin, wait a minute. You've got to listen. You've got to.
3: Drop that flashlight. So you're trying to kill the old man, too, eh? The murderer returns to the scene of his crime.
0: You know I didn't kill him.
3: Oh, tell that to the police. Ada will have them here in a couple of minutes. Where's your girlfriend, Ruth?
0: She's not here. I don't know where she went.
3: Never mind. They'll find her. You're the dead duck, Nearing. Killed my brother and beat it. What did you ever get out of it? That's always puzzled me.
0: You killed your brother, and now you're going to kill me.
3: Oh, you've gone nuts, too. Why should I kill my own brother, you idiot?
0: To get his share of the estate, and his wife Ada, amongst other things. But you can't stop with killing me. Someone else knows the truth. The old man saw it in the mirror.
3: Huh?
0: Yes, you'll have to kill your own father,
3: too. The old man saw it? How do you know?
0: He told me.
3: You're lying. He can't walk. He can't talk. He can't even move.
0: He can hear, and he can blink his eyes. Now, come over here and look.
3: Look here, you...
0: Bruce!
1: I had to do it! I heard him. He was going to kill you. Here's the gun, Danny. Take it. He'll be all right.
0: But, Ruth, you shouldn't have done that. In another minute, I'm not sure it was Franklin.
1: Oh, Dan, darling, please, please, let's run for it. They'll be here in a second. It's your last chance. They'll all swear you did it.
0: Not if I can be with the old man another half minute. Mr. Dietrich, it's Danny again.
1: No, Danny, don't. Don't.
0: Tell me, Mr. Dietrich, was it Franklin? Did Franklin kill your son, John? Blink once if he did. What's the matter, Mr. Dietrich? Don't be afraid. I won't hurt you. Why are you afraid? He's afraid, Ruth. Oh, it's this gun. Here, take the gun, Ruth. You take it. He's afraid. I'm not going to hurt you, Mr. Dietrich. Well, what's the matter? Why don't you answer me? Who killed John Dietrich? It wasn't me. It wasn't Ada. It wasn't Franklin. But someone in the house. Was it? Ruth! You!
1: I told you not to come. Oh, I love you, Danny. I wanted you. I wouldn't have let them get you.
0: Oh, why? Why, Ruth? Why did you kill John Dietrich?
1: He was always after me. He wouldn't leave me alone. I hated him. And that night he came at me, threatened me, said he'd kill me. He couldn't have me. Nobody could. He had a gun, Danny. I got it away from him. He hit the clock. He leaned against it. Thought he'd never fall down. Die. It was the day you ran away, and I was crazy. They thought it was you, and they started looking.
0: Oh, you. Why was it you?
1: I love you, Danny. I love you. I begged you not to come back here.
0: Ruth, please, put down that gun.
1: No. Stand back, Danny. Stay right over there. I just want to look at you. I was hoping we could get away together. But you've been through enough, Danny. All because of me. Now you're clear, Danny. And this is going to clear me. Darling.
0: Oh, Ruth. Dear Ruth.

that's about all there is to tell. I've tried to put it all behind me, to resume my life where it left off 3.5 years ago. But sometimes when it gets toward evening, I go and walk along Tillery Street. And once in a while, somebody I don't know, will say, "Hello, Danny." And I just say, "Hello," and walk on. I don't want to find out anything more. I want it all to die away and be still. And it will. All except Ruth. Because somewhere behind that black curtain, I was loved. And loved someone. We must have known a love that I'll never know again.

0: And so closes The Black Curtain, starring Cary Grant. Tonight's study in Suspense. Suspense is produced and directed by William Spear.
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3: This is Cary Grant. I certainly enjoyed reappearing tonight on Suspense. It's a program I've always admired tremendously, and it has achieved distinguished success during this past year. 2 weeks from tonight, my friend Robert Montgomery will be your star in one of the really all-time great suspense plays, The Lodger. Next Thursday, there will be no performance of Suspense because the time will be given over to a special Pearl Harbor Day program on behalf of the 6th Warlone Drive. And that brings me to the 7 most important words I could say to you at this time. Buy more war bonds and save them.
0: Thank you, Mr. Grant. Don't forget then, next Thursday, no performance of Suspense. But 2 weeks from tonight, on December 14th, Mr. Robert Montgomery will be your star of Suspense.
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0: Suspense. Autolite and its 96,000 dealers present Mr. Eddie Cantor in Double Entry, a suspense play produced and edited by William Spear.
1: Well, a weeping reindeer. What's wrong?
2: I just lost my job.
1: Oh, that's terrible, and so near Christmas. By the way, what's your name?
2: Donna.
1: Well, tell me, Donna, how do Blitz and Dancer and Prancer feel about this?
2: Oh, just awful. They've been fired, too. You see, when Santa Claus, he is, or rather was our boss, first heard about your Autolite stay-full batteries, he decided to give up the sleigh and make his deliveries by car.
1: Oh, Santa fell in love with those stay-full features, eh?
2: I guess so, but I don't know why.
1: Oh, that's easy. You see, his Autolite stay-full battery needs water only three times a year in normal sleigh, car use. And then, too, it gives him, pardon the expression, reindeer fast starts, even in the North Pole. And what's more, with those fiberglass retaining mats protecting every positive plate, Autolite stay-full batteries deliver 70% longer average life than batteries without stay-full features. That's shown by recent tests based on SAE life cycle standards.
2: Well, that doesn't make me any happier.
1: Oh, come on, dear. Cheer up. 'Tis the season to be jolly. Remember, you're always bright with Autolite.
0: Mr. Cantor appears as Eddie, with Sidney Miller as Sam, his bosom friend, in Double Entry, an unusual story of clerical crime at Christmas time. Altogether, a most remarkable tale of suspense.
3: It always balances in the double entry system. If it don't, you hang around until it does. Yeah, even Christmas week. That's what I've been doing all my life, keeping books. It's fascinating, positively fascinating. Look at them figures. Beautiful, ain't they? Calligraphy, they call it. That's Greek for beautiful handwriting, you know. I bet in my day I've written billions of figures. Oh, hundreds of billions. And cash? Say, I've handled so much cash, my fingers are calloused. Why, once I even got water on the thumb from licking it to count money. But so what? What's cash? You go along every day counting it, piling it up, never thinking who owns it, never even think about what it will buy. Handling cash is just the same as adding figures. A job. Then, one day something happens that makes you look on things different. There's no excitement in an office, no danger, no heroism, no adventure. Not much chance to risk anything, to do something for a pal. So if a guy gets a chance to do a favor, to help out a pal who's in a jam, well, maybe you look on cash a little different. All of a sudden, cash is more than pieces of metal and bits of green paper. And if it's Christmas week, if it's Christmas Eve, and your pal is true blue, it's even more important.
4: Eddie, hand me that Dixie cup, will you?
3: Your ulcers bothering you again, Sam?
4: Yeah, they're bad. These ledgers are driving me nuts.
3: You got the wrong temperament for an accountant, Sam. You shouldn't let it get you down.
4: Things can't go on like this, Eddie.
3: What's the matter, Alice? Don't Alice understand you?
4: No. That's not what I mean, Eddie.
3: What do you mean, Sam?
4: You wouldn't understand it.
3: Oh, you always say that, Sam. I'm an understanding guy. That's what Mabel says.
4: Mabel says... You understand Mabel. Does she understand you?
3: Certainly, perfectly. A man's wife has to understand him. If she don't, what good is she?
4: That's a nice way to look at it. If your wife understands you.
3: Don't Alice understand you?
4: No, Alice don't understand me.
3: That's because you don't understand her.
4: Will you shut up? Sometimes you're so smug.
3: Oh, lay off, Sam. You can't go on like this.
4: Like what?
3: Grouchy all the time? You got something on your mind that Alice don't understand? Try me out. I won't throw no dishes at you.
4: I can't tell you, Ed. It wouldn't matter anyway. You can't do nothing.
3: Well, just telling your troubles helps sometime. Talk, Sam.
4: No.
3: Talk, Sam. This is Eddie, your friend.
4: Okay. It's the auditors.
3: Oh, them guys?
4: Yeah.
3: Don't let them worry you. You're head bookkeeper here, ain't you? You tell them. Don't let them tell you.
4: I'm telling you, Eddie. They're getting awful close.
3: What are you talking about?
4: They're driving me nuts.
3: Why, Sam?
4: Eddie, I'm liked.
3: You mean...
5: The books. They're light. They're short.
3: You mean that...
5: I'm a crook, Eddie. Yeah, an embezzler. And they're going to get me. Those auditors, they're on to me. I know they are. I can feel them getting closer and closer. Now, after 9 years, they're on the trail, Ed.
3: You a crook, Sam. I don't believe it.
5: Oh, I wish I were dreaming.
3: Why, Sam, you're the fair-haired boy around here. All you had to do was ask.
5: Ask who? Bartholomew, that tight-fisted stubborn...
3: It's Alice. She's to blame, I know. She wasn't satisfied with your salary. She wanted ermine, capes, diamonds, a box at the opera. I know she drove you to it, sir.
5: Don't blame her, Eddie. This one we can't blame on Alice. She doesn't even know anything about this caper.
3: Well, if she didn't drive you to it, why'd you do it?
5: All those kids on the block. They wanted to go to camp. Yeah, that's how it started, Eddie. With unknown benefactory.
3: With... What? You don't make sense, Sam.
5: Just $100 or so at first. I figured to put it right back. Then the papers come out with unknown benefactor sends 20 kids to summer camp. Oh, that got me. That unknown benefactor.
3: So that was you, huh?
5: Yeah, yeah. And pretty soon I was taking out $100 here, $100 there, sending it off to all sorts of people and outfits. I sent dough to help the Institute for Aged Cats.
3: Oh.
5: Yeah, then I was an unknown contributor to Help Save Vaudeville Movement. And kids. I was always helping kids. A regular Scrooge.
3: No. Santa Claus, Sam.
5: Oh, yeah. And it made me feel great. Of course, I'd cover up on the books here with a fake entry, hoping I'd hit on the market and be able to put it all back, you know.
3: Yeah, but you were always unable to make a recoup. Kept getting in deeper. Sam Crockett, an embezzler, and for 9 years...
5: Don't say it, Eddie.
3: 9 years. How much did you take in all that time?
5: $100,000.11. Where am I going to get that kind of money?
3: I could dig up the 11 cents.
5: But... Oh, wisecracks. That's all you're good for. Jail staring me in the face.
3: What do you want me to say? What do you generally say? What do you generally say to your friend when he tells you he's a crook?
5: I told you because it feels good to get it off my chest. 9 years of hell.
3: That's why you've been so nervous.
5: That's where my ulcers come from.
3: Every night working late, covering up.
5: Sweating, worrying. Thinking of the ultimate end. The wall's closing in on me, Eddie.
3: And now... Hello, yes? Yes, Mr. Bartholomew. Send Crockett in? Okay.
5: My master's voice.
3: Bartholomew wants to see you. Wag your tail, Fido.
5: Wag it? I can't even drag it. Say, Eddie, didn't I see the auditors go in there a minute ago?
3: Yeah. Yeah, come to think they did, Sam.
5: This is it, kid. Merry Christmas.
3: Maybe it's not, Sam.
5: I got a feeling. I'm not scared, Eddie. No, it's a relief. Now I'll sleep nights. Maybe my ulcer will clear up. Oh, but those kids. Those kids are going to take it hard when they read about their unknown benefactor doing time.
3: $100,000. Holy. Wonder what he did with the 11 cents. Sales tax, I suppose. What a chump.
6: Your name, Eddie?
3: Yeah, what about it?
6: What about it? I'm Fink Freeze. Mr. Flint said to drop in and see if you want to place a bet today.
3: Flint who?
6: What do you mean, Flint who? Mike Flint. Ain't your name Eddie?
3: Sure, but I never heard of Mike Flint. You got the wrong Eddie. My name's Sullivan.
6: Oh, he didn't tell me no last name. I don't know. He says look up Eddie in 411 Perry Trust Building.
3: This is 511.
6: Oh, for Pete's sake.
3: Wait a minute.
6: Huh?
3: Wait. You say you take bets on horses?
6: I'll take a bet on a camel if he's running a tropical park.
3: Are you a bookie?
6: Well, I ain't no taxidermist, pal.
3: Say, I may be the right Eddie after all. Got any odds?
6: Well, if you're on the level, Eddie...
3: You're in the business. Do I look like a stool pigeon?
6: Okay, Eddie. I guess you're okay. Odds, huh? You want odds? Well, let's see. A tropical park, I can give you 10-1 in the first race. Aleppo, finished last.

0: Now you take Sylvester. Won 3 yesterday, 2 on Monday, 1 on Sunday. Oh, he's hot, very hot. He can ride any dog into the money.
1: Does he ride a long shot today?
0: No, he's got 2 favorites and 4 short odds nags. He'll win, say, 2 races today, maybe 3, one for Santa Claus.
1: Say, here's a 50-to-1 shot. Altruism.
0: Altruism? I never heard of him.
1: I got a hunch.
0: Well, play it, play it. Always play hunches. Let's see who this altruism is. Never raced before.
1: Then how do you know he's no good?
0: Well, I don't, but look who he's running against. War Alarm, unbeaten in 3 starts. Test Tube, last year's Gold Cup runner-up, and File Clerk. Oh, say, there's a hunch for you, Eddie.
1: I ain't no file clerk, and I'm playing altruism if you don't mind.
0: Okay, Eddie, okay. Just give me your $2.
1: Is that all I can bet?
0: Well, no, Eddie, but, gee, I don't want to play you for a sucker.
1: How about $2,000?
0: Oh, why don't you tie that bull to a fence?
1: Will you take $2,000 on altruism?
0: On the level, Eddie?
1: Sure as tonight's Christmas Eve.
0: Where would you get that kind of dough?
1: Borrow it from the boss.
0: Well, I'll have to get Flint's okay. Let me use your phone, huh?
1: Go ahead.
0: $2,000. Oh, well, that's not stage money, Eddie.
1: Neither is $100,000. Could you pay off?
0: Well, sure. Flint will cover any bet I make. Hello. Give me Flint. See, this Flint is a very smart cookie. Maybe he don't want... Oh, hello, Mike? This is Fink. Look, there's a man's got $2,000 he wants to put on an ad called Altruism in the 3rd of Tropical. The odds are 50-to-1. How about it? Uh-huh. Yeah, but if he wins, Mike... Well, sure I'm a gambler, but 50-to... Hey! Guy hung up. Funny guy, this Flint. Am I a gambler, he says. Well, okay, Eddie. We'll play $2,000 on altruism's nose for you, okay?
1: Well, all right, but... It's a lot of dough to hand over to someone I never saw before.
0: Well, I never saw you before either, mister.
1: Yeah, but what chance are you taking?
0: Look, quit stalling, Eddie. Are you betting or not?
1: Okay. Wait till I get the money. Here it is. 1,000, 1,100, 2, 3, 4, 5, 6, 7, 8, 9, and 10. Makes $2,000.
0: Thanks, Eddie. What you shaking for? Is this your life savings or something?
1: No, no, no. There's lots more where this came from.
0: Oh, of course, of course. You're independently wealthy.
1: Oh, yeah. That's it, Fink. You're a card.
0: Oh, card. Oh, gee, I almost forgot. Here's my card, and here's your ticket. Now, hang on to it. Might be worth $100,000.
1: Okay, Fink,
0: Hey, you all right? You look kind of green.
1: You've just been looking at too much dough, Fink.
0: Maybe. Now, you drop around this afternoon about 3. The address is on the card. Your dog is running in. Goodbye, altruism.
2: So long, Fink.
0: So long, Eddie.
1: Hello?
3: Sullivan, this is Mr. Bartholomew.
1: Yes, sir.
3: Speak up.
1: Yes, sir.
3: That's better, Sullivan. Sullivan, I want you to send a nice new $100 bill to the Second Street Mission. Put it in a plain envelope and don't write anything with it. Wrap it in a piece of paper so no one will know what it is at the post office. I want to send a nice little anonymous gift as a surprise. A nice, crisp $100 bill.
1: Yes, sir, Mr. Bartholomew. Second Street Mission. I may send them a little something myself later. Yeah.
4: Eddie, it's okay. I got by.
1: What?
4: I'm clear. That auditor missed it. What's the matter? Aren't you glad?
1: You mean you ain't going to jail?
4: Oh, not this year.
1: Are you sure, Sam?
4: Positive, Eddie. The auditors are through. Not a chance of getting caught.
1: Not a chance, Sam?
4: Not a chance, Eddie.
1: There could be a slip-up.
4: No, there couldn't. What's the matter with you? Aren't you glad for me?
1: Sure. Look, already I'm doing handsprings.
4: Oh, boy. Of course, it doesn't solve things completely.
1: You said it.
4: I'm still short, but that's okay.
1: Oh, sure.
4: I'll think of something. I got a whole year. No more unknown benefactors, though.
1: I'm very glad.
4: Eddie, I don't quite get it, though. Bartholomew buttering me up. He says, we know everything is in good shape, Sam. No use putting these auditors to any more trouble. Just have them check the cash on hand, and that'll wind it up.
1: The cash?
4: Yeah.
1: Sam, hand me that Dixie cup by the typewriter.
4: Yeah, sure. You dry?
1: Very. How are you going to get the $100,000 back in the books?
4: Oh, I don't know. Why?
1: Maybe I can raise some dough.
4: You couldn't raise a Venetian blind. But what are you worrying for? I'm out of a jam.
1: And I'm in.
4: What's on your mind?
1: Just 2 or 3 years, that's all.
4: And now I suppose you're going to tell me you've been swiping postage stamps.
1: Oh, no, nothing as bad as that. Look, I'm your pal, Sam.
4: Well, sure.
1: I'd do anything for you.
4: Then talk sense.
1: I hated to think of you in Sing Sing for 6 months, Sam.

0: So, I'm going there myself for a few years.
1: What do you say?
0: I took $2,000 and bet it on a 50-to-1 shot at Tropical Park, Sam.
2: No.
0: Yes.
2: No.
0: Yes, I did it. Yes.
2: Oh, no.
0: Oh, yes.
2: No, tell me, you're kidding me, Eddie.
0: I did it for you, Sam, for Christmas.
2: What?
0: A guy don't get a chance to prove his friendship very often.
2: Friendship? You talk of friendship at a time like this? We're both as good as in Sing Sing right now.
0: And me the longest.
2: I hope so. Of all the dumb tricks. And you didn't make any entries, huh?
0: No, no. Just took it. Just...
2: Eddie, how'd you come to bet on a horse? You never made a bet. What bookies do you know?
0: Here's his card. He just happened in by accident.
2: A truck should just happen by accident to run over you.
0: Maybe he'd give it back, Sam.
2: Oh, sure. Bookies are that way. Philanthropists. All of them. Besides, there's probably no such address as this.
0: Oh, don't be hard on me, Sam. After all, I risked my own neck to save yours.
2: No greater love.
0: And maybe this horse will win.
2: A 50-to-1?
0: Well?
2: Let me see that card. All we can do is try and get the dough back.
0: He was awful nice, Sam.
2: Oh, shut up. Nice. But fake an entry in the books. Then we'll pay Mr. Fink Freeze a call. Friendship.
0: Yeah, friendship. We're in this together, pal.
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4: Happy days are here again. 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
5: 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But speaking of Christmas greetings, friends, I have a card here, and it's addressed to you. It says, "May your holiday this year be the cheeriest ever," and it's signed the Autolite folks. 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Happy holiday to you all.
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0: On the subway up to the bookie's place, I didn't say a word. I just stared at the ads and kept thinking of how I'd messed things up and wondering what Sam was thinking. The window we sat near had bars on it, and I felt I was already in jail. Well, we got to the bookies. It was a great big large room.
6: The track is now fast at Tropical Park.
7: Well, if it ain't the millionaire bookkeeper. Hi, Eddie.
0: Oh, hello there, Fink.
7: Welcome to our humble joint. Of course, it ain't like Hialeah.
2: But as close to it as we can get in New York, I know.
0: This is Sam Crockett, Fink, my friend.
7: Oh, glad to meet you, Mr. Crockett. Smart man you got working with you. He's going to make himself a pile of dough this afternoon, aren't you, Eddie?
2: look, fella, this is all a mistake.
7: Huh?
2: Eddie had no business betting $2,000 on a horse. The fact is, it wasn't his money.
7: Well, I am surprised.
2: You see, he was trying to help someone.
7: He helped himself to $2,000, huh?
2: Fink, give us a break and return the money. We'll both go to jail if we don't put it back.
6: Scratch Doughboy number 6.
7: I'm very sorry, fellas, but I can't do nothing. I've turned in the dough. I just work here. I can't get that back.
2: Oh, you've got to help us, Fink.
7: Look, I'd like to, Crockett, but how can I? This is a business. Now, supposing I ask the boss. He says it's a contract. He can't back out, neither can you. Where would we be if we asked you to take your money back?
0: Yeah, but don't you see, we'll go to Sing Sing Fink.
6: 2 minutes to post time for the third at Tropical Place. Your bets now, man.
0: Yeah, maybe those bills were counterfeit. You could tell the cashier the dough's no good, huh?
7: Now, how can I, Eddie? He can spot a phony from 50 yards.
2: Look, Fink, the auditors are checking our books now.
7: All I can say is I'm very sorry, and I hope this nag wins for you. But I can't do a thing about it.
6: In the third.
2: Oh, we're sunk, Eddie.
7: I'm really sorry, boys. I should have known better than to take your dough.
0: He sounded like he meant it, Sam.
2: So what? Come on, let's go.
0: Ain't you interested in hearing the race over the loudspeaker?
2: No.
0: Well, I am. It's me who started this. I'm going to get my money's worth.
6: Tropical in the third, a correction. Sylvester is riding altruism.
8: Did you hear that, Sam?
2: You mean we get a jockey?
8: Now, don't be funny. This guy Sylvester is hot. He's winning two or three races a day.
6: They're away at 3:17.
8: They're off, Sam.
2: I got ears.
8: Oh, gosh.
6: At the quarter, it's Warlarm, Dive Bomber, Calumet Powell, Dunn-In, Westwood Ho, File Clerk, Valiant Ned, Mashy Niblick, Timid Soul, Golden West, Test 2, Box and Block, Early Riser, and Altruism.
2: No wonder you got 50 to 1. There's 50 horses.
8: That's not a race, it's a caravan.
2: Last place. Now, are you satisfied?
8: Okay, Sam, let's go. Seabiscuit couldn't win in a crowd like that unless he cut across the infield.
2: Oh, you sure pick him.
8: Come on, what are you waiting for?
2: I'm not waiting. Quit pushing me.
8: Am I pushing
6: at
8: you?
6: The half.
2: Shh, listen.
6: Valiant Ned by a length. Warlarm a second. Test Tube is third. Dive Bomber fourth. Dunn-In, Calumet Powell, Westwood Ho, File Clerk, Timid Soul, Golden West, Early Riser, Mashy Niblick, Altruism, and Auction Block has dropped out.
2: That nag is taking the pause that refreshes.
8: Well, he's come up.
2: If enough drop out, he can win.
8: Yeah, the race would have to last 2 days, huh?
2: Why didn't they run it in heats?
8: Well, might as well hang around till the end, huh, Sam?
2: Well, I guess
6: stretch,
2: so.
6: Valiant Ned is still leading by a length. Test Tube is second. Warlarm is third. And coming up is Altruism.
9: Did he say Altruism?
2: He said it. Get the results.
9: Hey, Porky, how about the finish?
6: Coming over to line out,
8: Frank. Sylvester, ride, boy, ride, ride.
9: No, don't wring your hands. It's too late to pray. The race is over.
8: Who's the winner? Who's the winner?
9: How do I know? The wire is always a minute behind.
2: But Eddie, we got a chance. Christmas comes but once a year.
9: That's too close for comfort. Oh, why did Flint let me take that bet?
6: The winner of the third at Tropical is Altruism.
2: No.
8: Oh, my horse.
2: No.
8: Yours, mine. He won. He won. Sam, he won.
2: No, he won.
10: He won, Eddie.
8: Well, am I a chump now?
10: You're a champ, Eddie. A champ.
8: Oh, it was nothing, Sam.
10: Only a sap could do it.
8: Thanks, Sam.
9: Holy smoke. This does it.
8: Fink, I almost forgot. You got to fork over the money.
9: Yeah, that just about busts this joint. Look, how about calling it off?
8: Remember what you said about contracts?
9: Well, yeah, if I'd have known they were switching Sylvester on that dog.
2: Come on, when do we get paid off?
9: Well, right now, Crockett. Come on over to the cashier.
8: Cash? Do we have to take cash?
9: Oh, absolutely. Here, give me your ticket.
8: Here.
9: Now, here's the cashier at this window. 100 grand, Speed.
8: Look, the cashier don't bat an eye. I'm going to take the money.
2: The cops! It's a race! Let's get
8: out! How about my dough?
2: Grab that cashier!
8: He's going out the back door! Well, the cops jugged everyone in the place. Fink and the other gamblers got away with 100 grand, and we had to wait until Christmas morning for a hearing, but every silver lining has a rip in it.
2: Oh, I don't see how they got away. Oh, am I sore. We sit here in the can, and they're off with all that dope.
8: We were framed, Sam. The whole thing was planned.
2: Oh, you're crazy. How'd Fink know Altruism would win? You can't turn on a police raid like a shower bath.
8: Well, how are we ever going to find those guys?
2: We won't. And if we do, it won't do us any good. Because you haven't got the ticket anymore. And even if you had, you couldn't force them to pay because bookmaking isn't legal. It's gambling.
8: Keep on. I love to hear your ulcer talk.
2: Oh.
8: And it fits so nicely with these surroundings.
2: Well, you might as well get used to it. We'll be living in quarters like this for some time.
8: Quiet, Sam. Here comes the keeper.
2: Hmm? And he's got Fink with him.
8: Good. He deserves to be in jail, the dirty...
9: Hello, Eddie. I got something for you.
8: I'm sorry. I'm just not interested in tips, that's all.
9: Oh, no, Eddie, you don't understand. I just come to say Merry Christmas. And this is for you, Eddie.
8: For me?
2: What is that? Open it, Eddie.
8: Look, Sam, $2,000.
2: $2,000?
9: That's right. That's all I got. It's my own dough. Mike Flint blew town, so this is the best I can do, Eddie.
2: Oh, gee, thanks, Fink. Thanks, you're a prince.
8: Just call him Santa Claus. So there I was, back where I started, at scratch. All I had to do was to put the dough back in the cash drawer. They made us pay a $10 fine, and we got home in time for Christmas dinner. The next morning, we took the subway downtown. Sam read the paper, and I just stared at the ads as usual.
2: Eddie, quite a story about altruism.
11: picture of Sylvester. Just a kid, 19. Weighs 105.
0: Look at that ad. It says to spell it backwards. If they want you to read it that way, why didn't they turn it around?
11: Yeah, Eddie, look.
0: I don't know why they... What is it, Sam?
11: Look, this picture. It's Bartholomew.
0: Well, they've arrested him. What for?
11: Embezzlement, Eddie.
0: But that's you, Sam.
11: Listen to this. Bartholomew confessed to having embezzled company funds to the tune of $250,000 when auditors discovered a shortage in cash of $2,000. So that's why he was hurrying those guys around.
0: Let me see.
11: Look.
0: What a business. Everyone in it is a crook. Hey, Sam. Sam, where you going?
11: Back to the police station. I'm giving myself up.
0: Giving yourself up? But Sam...
11: No, Betty. I'd never sleep again if I escape scot-free. Besides, I'd like to get away from Alice for 6 months.
0: But Sam...

0: When nobody was looking, I slipped the $2,000 back into the cash drawer. And Sam, well, Sam went to the police and gave himself up. But guess what? They didn't want him. They already had their man. Sam wrote out a confession, offered to show them the books, but they just laughed at him. Called him a publicity seeker. He pleaded with them, but it was no use. Even Bartholomew called him a fool. Imagine Sam fought for the right to go to prison, and they laughed at him. Then he went to the newspapers, even to the district attorney, explaining what he'd done with the money. But they wouldn't believe him either. That's the thing that finally broke Sam's heart. No one would believe that he was the famous unknown benefactor. They told him, "Go on, Santa Claus. Go back to your reindeer." Sam would have preferred a few quiet months in Sing Sing breaking rocks. He could have got rid of his ulcers. He would have got away from Alice. But no.
1: Hey, Eddie. Hand me that Dixie cup, will you?
0: Your ulcers bothering you again, Sam?
1: Yeah, something awful. Keeping Ledger straight is driving me nuts.
0: Oh, Sam.

0: 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Tonight's star, Eddie Cantor, with Sidney Miller.
1: Well, Eddie, suspense is a far cry from your Sunday night take-it-or-leave-it show.
2: Oh, not so far. There's a lot of suspense when we get to the $64 question.
1: Well, to make you feel at home here, Eddie, I've prepared a question for you to ask me.
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1: What else?
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2: Any more questions?
1: 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Next Thursday for Suspense, Ida Lupino will be our star. The play is called The Bullet, and it is, as we say,
0: a tale well calculated to keep you in suspense.
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14: 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Wines, those excellent California wines that can add so much pleasantness to the way you live, to your happiness in entertaining guests, to your enjoyment of everyday meals. Yes, right now, a glassful would be very pleasant, as Roma Wines bring you Edward G. Robinson, as both himself and as a certain Mr. Homer J. Hubbard, a man who thought he was Edward G. Robinson, in this remarkable tale of...
15: Suspense!

0: Mm-hmm. Yeah. And I'm making this statement in accordance with a promise to a very dear friend. It is a complete statement in every detail, even including those matters which are to me personally incriminating. Because my trust in my friend is such that I haven't the slightest concern on that score, or any other. What follows concerns primarily two persons. Myself, Homer J. Hubbard, and my wife, Ada Sampsey Hubbard. Even when I was courting Ada, I was aware that hers was a strong and domineering personality, to say the least. And after we were married, well, at first I put up with Ada's constant nagging and petty persecutions as best I could. I put up with them for 5 long years. It wasn't until a memorable evening in 1930 that the first dim outlines of an escape and finally a plan began to take shape in my mind. Ada and I had gone to the movies to see a picture called Little Caesar, with an actor in it whom I had never heard of before.
1: Oh, so you thought you'd rat on me, huh? Well, get this. Nobody rats on Little Caesar. See?
0: The moment I saw that face on the screen, the minute I heard that voice, the world of reality around me simply ceased to exist. I lived that picture. I was Little Caesar. I was Edward G. Robinson. I was dimly conscious that my voice was like his, that even my face without my spectacles and with my hair parted differently might have been mistaken for his. But it was more than that. It was his personality that fascinated me and that I assumed. Calm, assured, tough, the kind of a man who made people do what he wanted done the way he wanted it done. Walking out of the movie theater, I knew something had happened that was going to change my whole life.
2: Well, there's a man. Little Caesar, they call him, and well, they may. What's his name? Edwin G. Robertson?
0: No, Edward G. Robertson.
2: Oh, Edward G. Robertson. Well, yes. I'll wait. You'll be hearing plenty about him from now on. He's no Caspar Milquetoast.
0: Yes, dear.
2: Is that all you have to say? Yes, dear. What does it take to arouse a little enthusiasm in you anyway?
0: Well,
2: here you've seen a fine performance, a picture that would get anybody in the world excited.
0: Yes.
2: And all you can say is, yes, dear.
0: Yes, dear.
2: Oh, I wish you were half the man that Robertson is.
0: Yes, but from that moment, I no longer really cared what Ada wished or thought. I had begun my escape into a dream world of my own making, a world in which I was Edward G. Robinson. As the weeks went by, I began to identify myself with him more and more. I imagined myself in countless dangerous situations. And when no one was looking, I imitated him and affected his mannerisms. I would start daydreaming at my desk, wondering what the other people in the office would think if I suddenly exposed this hidden side of my personality.
3: What's happened? Has Albert gone mad?
4: What's wrong?
3: What's the matter with him? Is he joking?
1: Okay, everybody. Now stay where you are. Hold your hands over your head. I don't want any monkey business, see? Now stand back there, Ryan. Any funny stuff from you, and I'll let you have it.
3: Hubbard! This is preposterous. What do you mean by such behavior? Is this your idea of a joke?
1: You see whether it's a joke or not if you make one false move.
4: That's a gun.
1: This isn't a water pistol I'm holding here, you know.
3: Hubbard, go fire.
4: I think he's
3: leave this office immediately.
1: Oh, don't make me laugh. I'm getting out all right, but I'm not fired, see? I'm leaving well healed, and that's why you come in, Mr. Ryan.
4: Oh, look out.
3: Please,
4: what he said.
3: Please, Hubbard. No, be reasonable.
1: Oh, shut up and do what I tell you. Keep your hands up in the air and walk over to that safe. Yes, open it up. Get all the money out of it. Put it right here on the desk in front of me.
4: Of course.
1: I get gone.
3: All right.
1: I don't want to have any trouble with you, Ryan. I'm going to count three, and if you're not moving when I finish, you'll never move again.
3: Hubbard.
1: See?
3: Hubbard.
1: One, two.
3: Hubbard. Hubbard. Huh?
5: Hubbard. What are you daydreaming about? You better get busy or I shall be forced to report you to Mr. Pemberton again.
0: Oh. I'm sorry, Mr. Ryan. I'm terribly sorry. I can't understand what could have come over me. Well, that's the way it went. At the office, walking down the street, riding home on the bus. My life outwardly, calm and well-ordered, possibly even dull, was actually 24 hours of harrowing adventure with myself as the central figure. I saw every Edward G. Robinson picture that came out. It was the day after seeing Brother Orchid for the third time that Ada finally caught me. I was shaving that morning and talking to myself.
1: Okay, you rat, you asked for it. If you don't come out, we're coming in and get you, see? Now we're coming in shooting. What's that? Oh, yeah? And only a dirty yellow rat would say that. Okay, boys, let him have it.
2: Well, of all the fool performances I ever heard of, this beats all. What in the world are you jabbering about in here?
0: It's really nothing, dear. I was just sort of trying to imitate Edward G. Robinson.
2: You were what?
0: Yes, I was.
2: Edward G. Robinson?
0: That's right.
2: Oh, that's rich. Oh, no, I can't believe it.
0: Well, I was.
2: You trying to imitate Edward G. Robinson.
0: Yeah.
2: Oh, I can't stand
0: don't.
2: It. But don't stop. Oh, no. Yeah? Don't let me interrupt the performance, Mr. Movie Star.
0: Well, don't laugh at
2: come
0: that.
2: On. Do your act for me.
0: Well, dear, I don't see anything so funny about it.
2: Maybe you don't, but you're the only person in the world who wouldn't. Well, I'll leave you to your rehearsing. But why don't you imitate Donald Meek or Shirley Temple? I think you'd find it easier.
0: It was right then that I decided to kill her.

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0: And now, Roma wines bring back to our Hollywood soundstage Edward G. Robinson, appearing as both himself and as Homer J. Hubbard, the man who thought he was Edward G. Robinson, in a tale well calculated to keep you in suspense.
2: I might have decided to have mercy on her if she'd only let me alone. But Ada could never leave anyone alone. She ridiculed me at home and in front of our friends. Sometimes she would let a few weeks go by without saying anything, and I would think that perhaps she had forgotten. No, but Ada never forgot. She would wait until we were in a group of people, and then she would come out with it.
3: Why, my dear, you mean I haven't told you about Homer's dream world? He thinks he's Edward G. Robinson. Tell us, Mr. Homer G. Robinson, when do you think you'll be getting your next contract from Hollywood? Oh, you folks have got Homer all wrong. He's a killer at heart. Just a cold-blooded killer.
4: Oh, no!
2: I want to buy a gun.
5: Sure, bud. What kind of a gun?
2: Oh, well, I don't know much about guns, but... that one looks all right.
5: Yeah, that's a nice little gun. .28-50.
2: Do I have to have a license?
5: Not unless you're going to carry it on your person. Otherwise, we just register it for the police records under your name. What's the name?
2: Edward G. Robinson.
5: Huh?
6: You hide me, Mug. Edward G. Robinson.
5: Huh?
6: See?
2: Oh, I... I'd made my plans very carefully. My plan was that her murder would look like suicide. It would be a night when the moon was full so that I could see her head on the pillow and aim carefully. I would fire the shot, quickly wipe my fingerprints from the handle of the gun, then push it into her hand. Then, as the shocked and bereaved husband, I would call Dr. Wallace. The police wouldn't come until later, and when they did, I would be ready for them. I was so busy laying my plans that I hadn't been reading the papers and had to be told the big news.
3: Homer. Oh, I beg your pardon. Mr. Robinson. Would you mind passing the spinach? That is, if you're not too preoccupied in planning your next murder.
6: Yeah, you held up any banks lately, Homer?
2: here you are, dear.
6: Oh, say, that reminds me. Well, all kidding to one side, as sure. The fellow said. Did you know that he's going to be here in town next week?
2: Who? What?
3: Edward G. Robinson. He's going to address the hobbyist convention.
2: Is that so?
6: Yeah.
2: My, I'd like to hear him.
3: I would, too. I'd like to see what a real he-man is like, not just a poor imitation.
2: meant. And at first, it was the most terrible disappointment of my life. Because he wasn't tough or hard-boiled or anything like it. He seemed to be a mild-mannered man, a little shy, almost like me. And he talked about orchids and modern art. They were his hobbies, he said, raising orchids and collecting paintings, modern paintings. But as the lecture went on, I began to understand, and by the time it was over, I knew. And so, ladies and gentlemen, I consider myself twice blessed. Every man is blessed who has a hobby, but I am among the fortunate few who has two hobbies. And, as the fellow said, whose fiancée had a twin sister... Oh, I see you already know it. I love them both. Thank you very much. Later that evening, I made an excuse to get away from Ada and went down to the hotel where I knew Mr. Robinson was staying. I bribed the bellboy, $1.75, to tell me which was his room. I went down the hall and knocked at the door of 708.
4: Yeah? Western Union. Come on in. Just put it on the...
2: Well, say, Western Union dresses their boys up pretty snappy in this town, don't they? Well, I must apologize for adopting the subterfuge, Mr. Robinson, but I have something of the utmost importance to discuss with you, and I was afraid you might not see me since we had never been formally introduced.
4: Formally introduced? Well, that's all right. What is it, autograph?
2: I'm afraid it's something a good deal more serious than that, Mr. Robinson.
4: Yeah? Well, you caught me right in the middle of shaving, as you see, but if you don't mind my finishing the job while you talk... Oh, come right along inside. Tell me all about it.
2: Thank you.
4: Well, now, what's on your mind?
2: Well, Mr. Robinson, I have a problem. I followed your career since its earliest fame, and that is why I feel that you'll be able to tell me what to do.
4: Uh-huh. Well, what is the problem?
2: Well, Mr. Robinson, suppose this is purely hypothetical, of course, but suppose you were going to kill somebody.
4: Kill somebody?
2: Yes, yes, in your own home. Somebody who is, shall we say, related to you.
4: Yeah, now, hold on, Mr.
2: Hubbard. Homer J. Hubbard.
4: Mr. Hubbard. Well, I may look like a bad guy on the screen, but when I'm not working, I'm just a plain, peace-leaving, living citizen, just like anybody else.
2: Oh, you can fool people like that audience tonight with all that talk about orchids and modern art. And it was very good, and I quite understand why you do it. A man in your position must have a front, of course, Yes, but you didn't fool me. I know. Rather, I knew that I could come to you and be perfectly frank.
4: Yeah, what about?
2: Why, about the murder.
4: About the what?
2: Well, look at me, Mr. Robinson. I'm a shy, inhibited, weak, utterly ineffectual person. I've none of your assurance, your hardness, your ability to cope with any situation the direct, the ruthless way. How many times I wished I had. Because for 20 years my life has been made horribly, unbearably miserable by one person. My wife.
4: Oh, so that's the way it is.
2: Yes. Yes, for years I bore it as best I could. And then one day I thought, how would you have coped with it? And, of course, I knew at once you would kill her.
4: Hey, now, wait a minute. Say, are you kidding me?
2: Oh, no, Mr. Robinson, I wouldn't think of such a thing. Look here. I've even secured a gun to do it with.
4: Here, you better give me that thing. No, don't point it. Hand it to me by the barrel.
2: We'll put it over here. Safer, you know. Yes, I must admit, I know very little about firearms, and they're quite distasteful to me.
4: Yes, you and me both. I mean, small arms like that. Of course, a Tommy gun, that's different. That's the only thing to use.
2: Yeah. Yes, I suppose you're right. But I didn't know where to get a Tommy gun. And I was afraid even if I did, I'd never master the art of using it.
4: Yes, well, now you want to kill your wife, is that it? You want me to help you?
2: If you would, Mr. Robinson, if you could... if you could spare the time. I can't tell you how grateful I'd be.
4: Well, you know, Mr. Hubbard, you look like a pretty nice little guy. Your wife must really be an old battle axe to have got you in a frame of mind like this. All right, I'll tell you what I'll do. I will help you.
2: Oh, Mr. Robinson.
4: Yes, but it's got to be done my way, see? It's got to be done right. You got to plan these things. Now, take this gat, for instance. That's no kind of a rod to kill your wife with. Why, the caliber is all wrong. The ballistics would be all wrong. The dicks would be on your tail just like that. Now, I got a gat home that's perfect for this job, get me? I've knocked off Humphrey Bogart, Orson Welles, Jimmy Cagney. Oh, I don't know how many guys with it. Now, the first thing when I get home, I'll send it to you, parcel post.
2: Would you, Mr. Robinson?
4: Oh, sure, sure. Now, when you get it, you just lay low, see? Now, don't do a thing till you hear from me. I'll lay this thing out with some of my boys, and then I'll get in touch with you. Okay?
2: Oh, Mr. Robinson, I don't know how to thank you.
4: Oh, forget it, pal. Forget it. What's a little murder between friends?
2: I could scarcely maintain my composure in the 2 days that followed. The second day, sure enough, the gun arrived. It was a great, heavy thing, the kind that is referred to, I think, as an automatic. Yes, that's it. Remembering its history, I handled it with the utmost care and reverence. I hid it in the garage where I keep my pipe, that Ada won't let me smoke. It was the next afternoon, a Saturday, that the phone rang. I rushed into the bedroom to answer it and closed the door after me so Ada wouldn't hear in case it was.
4: Hello, Homer?
2: Yes?
4: Well, this is Eddie.
2: Eddie?
4: Yeah, Eddie Robinson.
2: Oh, yes, Mr. Eddie.
4: Did you get the package I sent you?
2: Yes, I got it.
4: Okay, now, but don't fool around with it, see, until the time comes. It's kind of tricky.
2: Oh, no, I won't.
4: Now, listen, if we're going to do this, the sooner the better. The deadline is tomorrow night, midnight. Now, here's the layout. You go to bed just the same as you always do, but have that gat handy and leave the front door open. Oh, say, I meant to ask you, is it safe to talk where you are?
2: Oh, yes, the phone is in the bedroom and the door is closed.
4: Oh, the bedroom, eh? Well, that's swell. Now, listen, a little before midnight now, you get up. She's asleep, of course. Now, you take a spot just outside the bedroom door where you can keep an eye on her, and on the front door, too, see?
2: Yes.
4: At midnight, I'll contact you. We'll do the job and make a quick getaway, and you can hole up in the hideout I got until the heat's off. Get it? Tomorrow night. Midnight.
2: I'll do everything just as you say, Eddie. I followed his instructions to the letter. Well, it seemed hours before Ada went to sleep that night. It seemed days until my watch finally crept around towards midnight. But at last, the time had come. I crept out of bed, got the gun out of my coat pocket, and took my position on the landing outside the bedroom door as he had told me to. And then suddenly, the stillness was shattered by the ringing of the phone. Oh, I was in utter panic. This was one of those unforeseen things that can ruin even the best of plans. Even plans made by Edward G. Robinson. I rushed back into the bedroom, hoping against hope that I could catch it before Ada woke up. But she already had the light on.
3: Homer!
2: Hmm?
3: What in the world are you doing prowling around at this time of night with a gun in your hand?
2: Why, I thought I heard a burglar.
3: Burglar?
2: Yes.
3: When I've answered this phone, I want to talk to you, Homer Jeremiah Hubbard.
2: Yes, dear.
3: Hello. Yeah? What? Oh! Homer, there is a burglar.
2: Hmm?
3: Someone just saw him trying to get into the house.
2: Are you sure?
3: Of course I am. Somebody just phoned that they saw him. Well, don't stand there. You got a gun. Go down there and stop him.
2: Oh, but Ada...
3: Go on. You want us to be killed in our beds? Go on, I say.
2: Oh, Ada, why do you have to spoil everything? Now, she pushed me out. There was nothing to do but go. I crept down the stairs in the darkness. I knew what Edward G. Robinson would have done. He would have gone down and captured the burglar without the slightest trouble and turned him over to the police after giving him the beating he deserved. But somehow I didn't feel much like Edward G. Robinson just then. It was at that moment that the terrible thought occurred to me that maybe it wasn't the burglar. Maybe this was Edward G. Robinson. I had no time to pursue the thought further.
7: There he is, Lieutenant Abbott.
8: Look out! Look out!
7: Look out!
8: Look out!
7: Look out!
8: Look out!
7: Look out!
4: Suddenly there was a barrage of shots and a confused yelling of voices. In my terror, I suppose I must have squeezed the trigger of my own gun because it began jumping and flaming in my hand. I tripped on something, and the next thing I knew, I was tumbling headlong down the stairs. And that was the last I remembered. When I woke up, Ada was holding my head in her arms, and she was crying. They made me stay in bed for a couple of days, but I really didn't mind. There were reporters to see me and take my picture for the paper, and all kinds of people. Even Mr. Ryan and Mr. Pemberton came to see me. And Ada? Well, Ada was simply a changed person. Nothing was too good for me. My slightest wish was literally her command. If the whole thing hadn't been an accident, if I'd planned it that way, it couldn't have turned out better. And then, as the final climax that afternoon, when the phone rang by my bed. Yes? Oh, yes. Mr. Eddie. You did, eh?
3: Who is it?
4: Quiet. Don't. Oh, it was nothing, really. Yeah, well, about that.
3: Who
4: things have changed.
6: Quiet now. Will you be quiet when I'm talking to somebody else?
3: Yes.
4: Now, don't get me all excited. Excuse me. Mr. Eddie. Yes, they have changed quite a lot. I don't think we'll have to go through with it. That's right. Oh, sure, she's right here. Just a minute. Eddie wants to talk to you, Ada.
3: Eddie?
4: Sure, Eddie Robinson, quite a pal of mine.
3: You mean Edward G. Robinson?
4: Oh, yes, the Robin. You know, we had quite a little chat that night. He was in town after I let you. We got pretty chummy. Here, she's going to talk to you, Eddie.
3: Hello. Oh, yes. Yes, Mr. Robinson. Oh, I know he is. Mm-hmm. Oh, I certainly will, Mr. Robinson. Uh-huh. Oh, I know I'm lucky. All right, Mr. Robinson. Goodbye. Oh, Homer, he knew all about it. He'd seen it in the papers.
4: Yeah, so he said.
3: And he said you were a hero, a real hero, bigger than any movie hero that ever was.
4: He did, huh?
3: Oh, Homer.
4: Well, if Eddie Robinson says I'm a hero, I guess maybe I am. It couldn't have turned out better, Eddie, and you know how grateful I am. I'm a regular little Caesar around town now. My married life is all I've ever wanted it to be. Because there are some things about the whole thing that confuse me a little. It has even occurred to me, I will confess, that you might have had more of a hand in it than was generally known. That the gun you sent me might have contained blanks, I believe you could call them, don't you? Because in spite of all the shooting, there wasn't one bullet hole anywhere in the house, and the gun had disappeared, which confused the police somewhat, too. And that the burglars might have been some of your boys playing a little joke. Yes, but I don't think you would do a thing like that to a pal, Eddie, would you? No, I don't even think you would use this statement that you asked me to send you to hold over my head as a guarantee that I wouldn't try to kill Eddie again. Not that I ever would. But even if you did all that, Eddie, I don't really mind. Because, as you might say yourself, what's a little joke between pals?
1: Suspense. Presented by Roma Wines, R-O-M-A, made in California for enjoyment throughout the world. And now, this is Ken Niles with a double helping of compliments for you, Mr. Robinson, for your excellent performances in both the roles you played tonight. And here's a note from the control room. Bill Spear, our producer-director, says you sounded remarkably authentic as Edward G. Robinson, and very sincere as the little man who wanted to be.
4: Well, thank you very much, Mr. Niles, and a bow to you, Bill.
1: And, Eddie, since you're one of Hollywood's most celebrated hosts, we know you'll enjoy this gift basket of Roma, California wines.
4: Well, a handsome gift, Ken, and many thanks. Here's the bottle of Roma Burgundy Bill Spear suggested we serve tomorrow night if Mrs. Robinson can get any meat.
1: Well, Eddie, during these shortage days, when you rarely find the porterhouse steak or juicy roast you want, Roma Burgundy rescues many a meal. For robust Roma Burgundy, with its tempting taste harmonies for hearty meals, makes ordinary pot roast as flavorful as roast beef. Yes, the finer taste of Roma Burgundy brings out all the subtle, hidden flavors in food. 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
4: That sounds mighty good.
1: Well, Roma Burgundy is mighty good because only Roma, America's greatest vintner, selects from the world's greatest reserves of fine wines. Only Roma possesses so vast a treasure. That's why every Roma wine is better tasting every time. No wonder more Americans enjoy Roma than any other wine.
4: Well, you convinced me, Ken. And now tell me, who stars on Suspense next Thursday?
1: It's that very lovely and very talented actress, Miss Susan Hayward.
4: Well, well.
1: In a play about a wife, a husband, a blackmailer, and a remarkably ingenious murder plot. I think you'll want to listen, Eddie.
4: Well, why should I want to be different from everybody else in the country, Ken? I certainly will listen. Good night.
1: Good night, Eddie. And we're looking forward to seeing you in your new Thalia production, The Red House.
0: Next Thursday, same time, you will hear Miss Susan Hayward as star of Suspense.
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And now, tonight's presentation of radio's outstanding theater of thrills, Suspense. Tonight, we bring you a transcribed story of a day in the life of a woman who awaits an execution. We call it The Murderess. So now, starring Kathy Lewis, here is tonight's suspense play, The Murderess.

She awoke earlier that morning, earlier than she had thought she would. Purposely, she had gone to bed later the night before, read later, then to ensure the blessed passage of unconscious time, taken something to make her sleep, something to keep her from the slow morning hours. The bedside clock showed 8 a.m., but she knew it sometimes ran slow, and so she picked up the phone.

0: at the tone, the time will be 8:06 and 30 seconds.
1: Automatically, she adjusted the clock and noted the ashtray overflowing with half-smoked cigarette stubs. 11 hours and 53 and a half minutes. Cheat the seconds and say 11 hours and 53 minutes exactly. It would be finished then. And she thought, calmly, as she had promised herself she would think today.
2: I know I can't help thinking about it. It's silly to try and push it away. But I've got to occupy myself with every minute, every second. Then the time will pass. There's lots of things to do. And I'm lucky. I didn't think I'd be able to sleep at all. And I did get 5 hours. I'm lucky.
1: She got out of bed, and knowing the morning paper would be lying outside her door, she perversely delayed the moment.

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1: You, not me, but you. Your lips are chapped. It's always this time of year they get that way. You're a murderess. You killed someone. You killed him. I saw you.
2: And when the face stared back unmoved, she was afraid and reached up to touch the face, to feel it, and know she was herself. And not the thing in the mirror. It was 8:30 when she sat at the kitchen table to drink her tea and open the morning's newspaper.
3: Bailey execution tonight!
4: March 27th, Margaret Bailey, convicted slayer of her husband John Bailey, is scheduled to die in the electric chair tonight at 8 o'clock. After a lengthy trial and fruitless appeals, the attractive widow is still, according to her attorney, H. Hillman Adams, maintaining her innocence. No official word has been received from the governor's office, but it's felt unlikely that a last-minute reprieve will be forthcoming. Mrs. Bailey, who shot and killed her husband 4 months ago, is reported to have spent last night in prayer.
1: That's not a good thing to do. I mustn't read anymore. When I go out, I won't look at the headlines on the newsstands. I won't listen to the news broadcast. Not today. That is very silly to read that. I wonder if I'd be praying. I wonder what she

0: Who is it?
1: Laura, ma'am.
2: Morning, honey.
0: Laura. I forgot. You know, I forgot you were coming today.
2: Honey, if I had a nickel for every time I forgot. My auntie used to say to me, Laura, if you don't have your head screwed on tight, you'd forget it and leave it somewhere sure as the angel.
0: I've got some coffee on.
2: Oh, that would be fine. I never did get a decent cup of coffee this morning. Oh, everything was late. Bus was late. One of those devil-in-the-air mornings, I guess.
0: Cream and sugar?
2: Oh, no, ma'am. I'm on my diet again.
0: Here.
2: Oh, thank you. It's a truly shame for one pretty thing. At our ladies' meeting the other night, we were talking about her. Most of us don't think that she done it. Oh, ain't it awful, Miss Marion? When you think there's a life that's going to be no more in a few hours.
0: Laura.
2: Oh, she spent last night in prayer. Bless her heart. You know, Miss Marion, I guess I'm a silly, thoughtful woman, but I look at that face, and I say, Laura, that Mrs. Bailey, she's no murderer. Just from her face, I say that.
0: I don't think the court agrees with you, Laura.
2: Court? Somebody had to pay, and they picked her. Because if you ask me, with these elections coming up and everything, they had to find her guilty.
0: That's silly.
2: Oh, no, ma'am. I don't think it purely is. From what I read, there's lots of chances for another woman to have done it. The other woman.
0: You sound just like one of those scandal magazines, Laura. Laura.
2: Well, if you ask me right now, someone is sitting laughing to herself right this minute. And she knows what she's done. And the good Lord will take care of her, all right. You'll see.
0: You'd better start vacuuming as soon as you've finished your coffee, Laura. I'm going to get dressed.
3: She knew it had been a mistake to sit down with Laura. She'd wanted to make small talk, the friendly, non-important things that passed the time. Were listening to Laura's pseudo-intellectual philosophies, which the cleaning woman so proudly expounded, and yet showing under the surface almost profound wisdom. She might even have talked to Laura about herself.

0: unhappiness, fear, relieving the pressing weight without disclosing the secret. But now, Laura was alien. Laura suspected something that she knew. It was 10 o'clock, and there were 10 more hours until 8.
1: I'll get it, Laura. Hello.
2: Hello, dear.
1: Hello, Mother.
2: How are you?
1: Fine.
2: Did I wake you up?
1: No, I've been up since 8.
2: Oh, is Laura there?
1: Yes. Do you want to talk to her?
2: No, just tell her I'm expecting her on Monday. I wasn't sure whether it would be Monday or Tuesday, but I decided Monday.
1: All right.
2: Are you all right, dear?
1: Yes, I'm fine.
2: You got one of those headaches again? I wish you'd go to the doctor about it. It worried me so much.
1: I'm fine, Mother. I haven't got a headache.
2: Oh, I'm glad. Would you like to come over for dinner tonight? I thought I'd...
1: No, thanks. Thanks, Mother. I've got a date.
2: Oh?
1: It's nobody you know, Mother.
2: Well, that's all right, dear. I thought you might like to watch TV. There's a very good show at 8 o'clock. Jackie...
1: I'm sorry, Mother.
2: Maybe you could bring a date for dinner. And we could watch the show at 8, and then you could go on to wherever you're going.
1: I told you, Mother, I can't. Look, I've got to go now. I'll talk to you soon. Tomorrow.
2: All right, dear. Goodbye.
3: Miss Barrington, you help me? I want to move the cabinet, ma'am. It hasn't been cleaned behind there since Noah.
1: Oh, all right.
3: You just take the corner, honey.
1: All right.
3: Don't strain yourself. Right. Just kind of lean. I'll do the pushing. Now. Just a whisker more. There. Ooh, my, honey. If you've been missing any bills and things, that's where they are. Ooh-wee. I declare.
1: I'll take them, Laura.
3: Well, here you are. Oh, what a nice-looking gentleman.
1: Give it to me.
4: It's a picture of him. I thought I'd lost it. I thought it was lost. She saw it. His picture was in the papers. She'll remember. She'll think about it, and she'll remember.
1: It's a picture of a cousin of mine. I never liked him. He was a black sheep, if you know what I mean. It caused a lot of trouble, Laura. I'd almost forgotten all about him. I'm sorry I was rude. It just brought back very unpleasant memories.
3: Oh, why, sure. That's all right. I understand. I had an uncle like that once. Oh, he was a devil. Funny thing, though. That cousin of yours sure reminds me of somebody. Somebody I seen or know. Now, who could that be?
0: You are listening to The Murderess, tonight's presentation in radio's outstanding theater of thrills, Suspense. Hello, this is Marvin Miller. We'll return to our program in a moment, but first, here's something to think about. The United States of America is young among the nations of the world, but it has proven the value of its way of life. Perhaps the most important words in our national heritage are the first three words of the Constitution. We, the people. The people are in power, not an individual or a party or a group of individuals, but the people as a whole. The communists have corrupted this word people, just as they have made the words peace and freedom and liberty seem meaningless. Ask the citizen in one of the communist people's republics just how much he has to say about how his government is run. With us, the word means exactly what it says. It means everybody, no exceptions. And as citizens, we recognize our two responsibilities. First, to know what our rights are. And second, to defend those rights. And now we bring back to our Hollywood soundstage Miss Kathy Lewis, starring in tonight's production, The Murderess. A tale well calculated to keep you in suspense.

0: listen to the sounds of Laura vacuuming, kitchen harmonies, clinking of china ring of silver. She had bathed and dressed automatically, slowly, always listening, waiting for a pause in Laura's cleaning ritual, a pause that might indicate that she had remembered, whose face it was in the photograph.
1: If she does remember, and she comes to me, what will I say? Do.
0: And fastening the pearl necklace, hands momentarily frozen behind her neck, the sounds in the kitchen had stopped. The clasp of the necklace was secure, but all of the plans so carefully made to ease the passage of this terrible day were gone. She knew she could never recapture them. She thought,
1: but after tonight, it will be better. And tomorrow, and next week, and next month, better. It's only the waiting for tonight. That's all. What about Laura? Photograph. Supposing she did remember him from the newspaper pictures. Supposing she knows and doesn't say anything to me. Waits until I go out, then calls the police.
2: Be careful now, honey. It's slick over there.
3: Laura, I'm going out for a while to get my hair washed. If anyone calls, tell them I'll be home by 2 or 2:30.
2: Yes, ma'am.
3: There's some cold cuts if you want them for lunch.
2: Oh, I'll be fine. Just a cup of soup, that's all.
0: She put on her hat and coat and left the apartment, closing the door with unnecessary force. At the elevator door, she stopped and waited for a few moments.
1: It's silly. She doesn't know anything, suspect anything. Besides, she didn't have a chance to look at the picture for more than a second or two. Who'd believe her? Lots of people resemble other people. Unless the police do suspect somebody else and they know it wasn't his wife. But if the newspaper stories were just a trick trying to make me think that she was going to die tonight, knowing she's innocent...
4: Yes, I know. Yes.
2: Yes. Well, I saw with my own eyes. Yes? Well, I'm just telling you what I know. That's right.
3: Laura!
2: Oh! Miss Marion, I didn't hear you.
1: Who are you talking to, Laura?
2: My sister Mary. No, baby, it's Miss Marion. I'll talk to you later. Yes. Goodbye. Oh, you sure did scare the lights out of me, honey.
1: I'm sorry. I forgot something.
0: And with the lie fresh on her lips, she went into the bedroom, sat on the bed, suddenly feeling pale and cold. It was 12:15 on the bedroom clock. She had called the hairdresser and canceled the appointment. She knew that she couldn't leave the apartment. Not at least until after Laura had gone. And that wouldn't be until 4:30. Laura had been calling the police. She was convinced of that.
1: But I don't think they believed her. Still, they might begin to wonder. They might investigate.
0: She was lying on the bed, arms folded behind her head, aware that her shoes were still on, sharp heels endangering the lacy counterpane, but not caring. Hearing the sounds of Laura's humming and an occasional groan as she stooped to her work.
1: Even if they did come, they'd never find the picture. They couldn't prove anything. I'd deny it. But what would I have to deny? Oh, I mustn't do that. Then they would suspect. Oh, I wish I could sleep. This isn't the way it was supposed to be today. Oh, I think I'll make some coffee. Hello?
5: Alice?
1: No. What number do you want?
5: Batting 35769.
3: You have the right number, but there's no one living here by that name.
5: I'm sorry.
2: You all right, honey?
3: Yes.
2: Well, you want me to make you a bite of something to eat?
3: I'm just going to make some coffee.
2: Well, maybe you'd feel more chipper if you... You want me to answer?
3: I will. Hello?
5: Alice? Oh, I'm sorry. I guess it's still the wrong number.
2: Honey, you're real pale. Why don't you take off his shoes and take a lie down?
3: Somebody trying to frighten me. That's the second time he called.
2: Now, you take yourself a nap. That'll fix you.
3: No, I don't want to.
2: Oh, but honey, you're all wrought up. You got something troubling you, Miss Marion? Won't tell me.
3: Why do you say that? There's nothing wrong with me.
2: Was it seeing that cousin of yours, the one in the picture? Now, you can tell Laura. It was an old gentleman friend, not your cousin, wasn't it? And seeing him upset you, didn't it? I could tell. Oh, well, I'll make you a cup of coffee. Now, you lay down for a spell, and when I come back, you can talk it all out, honey. Make you feel better.
3: You better get back to your work, Laura. I'm going out now.
2: Honey, I'm worried about you. I wish you wouldn't go.
0: She didn't turn around, didn't answer the maid, pausing only for an instant to take up her pocketbook and coat. Then she left the house. For an hour, she walked in the city, aimless, not thinking, not seeing. And it wasn't until she noticed a cruising patrol car that things drew back into focus.
3: Perhaps they're looking for me. They found out. They know. I should have done something. What? Killed her? Killed Laura? Oh, you're crazy, crazy thinking things like that. It's 3 o'clock. 3, 4, 5, 6, 7, 8. 5 hours. I'll go to a movie. They wouldn't find me in there. They wouldn't think of looking there. It'll pass the time.
0: She went into the first movie theater she saw, not looking at the marquee. Paid her admission, almost ran inside, then sank into the worn, shiny seat and leaned back in semi-darkness and watched the flickering light on the screen before her without seeing or caring about its content. It was 5 o'clock when the second feature began playing. For 10 minutes she watched, now seeing and hearing, because the fantasy had momentarily taken her out of herself.
6: Not 7, you jerk, 8.
7: Look, I got 34 apples, right?
6: Right.
7: You take 30 from me, right?
6: Right.
7: But you're a good guy.
6: You hear that, Max? He says I'm a good guy.
7: You give me back 3. Yeah, I got 7 now.
6: You got 8. 4 and 4 is 8.
7: Oh, you ain't got no brains. It's arithmetic. 7.
6: 8.
7: 7.
6: 1. 2. 3. 4. 5. 6. 7. 8. 8.
7: Okay, 8. Okay, 8. 8. 8.
6: 8.
7: He said 8. You heard him?
6: I heard him. 8 it is.
8: Is he dead? Did you kill him?
6: You think I want to go to the chair?
0: She went out and didn't notice the side glances as she half ran down the street, her sobs catching in her throat, tears streaking her cheeks.
3: I killed him. He was bad. She should have been killed. But they wouldn't understand. I wish it was tomorrow. Tomorrow. I wish I was asleep. But I wouldn't wake up. No. Then I'd be dead. She'll be dead. At 8 o'clock. She'll be...
9: Or, excuse me.
3: I'm sorry. I'm sorry, officer.
9: You all right, ma'am?
3: Yes. Yes, I'm all right.
9: You sick?
3: Why? I don't look sick, do I? I'm fine.
9: You don't want to go wandering out on the street like that. You could get hurt.
3: Yes, I'm sorry.
1: I'm late. Excuse me.
9: Sure. The patrolman looked after her, puzzled, caught the eye of a bystander, shrugged, exchanged an understanding grin, and continued his beat. It was 6 o'clock when she turned into a quiet cocktail lounge on a side street, needing the drink now to forget, to blot out the last 2 hours of waiting. She couldn't go home. She knew they'd be waiting for her there. Not be seen again on the street until it was dark, until after 8 o'clock. And she sat in a shadowed booth, drinking slowly, then faster and faster, hoping for the dulling of sensibilities.
1: I'm not drunk. And I want to be.
10: Well, hello. Alone?
1: Alone? Yes.
10: Can I, buy you a drink?
1: A drink?
10: Oh, it's kind of lonesome sitting here, isn't it? Oh, waitress.
9: She drank with him, and he was faceless, nobody. She didn't even care that he sat close to her in the booth, urging her...
10: How about another drink, honey?
9: Slyly, insinuating. He said things that she didn't hear. It passed the time.
1: What's the time?
10: Oh, it's early.
1: No. What time is it?
10: You got a date? Break it.
1: I think I'm drunk now.
10: It's okay. Who is it? We're having fun, are we?
1: What's the time?
10: Well, it's 7. What do you care? Hey, how would
1: I
10: you like
1: to... I've got to go now. Goodbye.
10: What are you giving me?
1: I killed somebody, and I've got to go.
10: You're not feeling any pain, honey. Come on, let's have one for the road.
1: Goodbye.
9: Outside, it was dusk. She stood swaying for a moment, and the sidewalk tipped under her. She walked slowly, carefully.
1: In an hour, she'll be dead. In an hour. I wonder how long it takes to die. I think I know how she must feel now. Except she won't have to feel anymore. And I'll have to go on like this. Like today. Every day.
9: She stopped on the corner.

0: the lady?
1: No. I don't think so. Is there a police station anywhere near here?
0: Yeah, 5 blocks down and on your right.
1: Thank you.
2: It was 7:15 when she went into the police station and said to the sergeant,
1: I want to give myself up. I killed John Bailey.

And now, tonight's presentation of radio's outstanding theater of thrills, Suspense. Tonight, we bring you a story of a man who found that stealing a fortune was one thing, but getting away with it was another. So now, starring Mr. Victor Perrin, here is tonight's suspense play, Double Identity.

0: Every time I looked at that gray-green thing squatting against the wall, I remembered how my father used to shout the words of the Lord's Prayer. "Lead us not into temptation," he'd yell, and everyone in hearing distance would tremble. I could hear him like it was yesterday every time I looked at that safe and thought about the money inside. It was 5 o'clock Friday afternoon. Baker was at the cashier's window passing out the last of the pay envelopes. I was sitting behind my desk watching him. I knew exactly what he'd do when he finished, what he'd say. I'd watched him patiently for almost 5 years.
1: Well, another day, another $1,000. Okay, Mr. Lockman, that's it.
0: Count the cash in your tray and we'll lock up.
1: Yes, sir.
0: Lockman speaking.
2: George Henry. Hey, what's this I hear about you backing out of the game tonight?
0: Well, I'm afraid that's right, Henry.
2: Well, I'm going to miss your pennies, boy. But if it can't be helped, it can't be helped. You been to the doctor's?
0: Oh, no, it's nothing that serious.
2: Well, it's probably just the virus. A lot of it going around, you know. They couldn't test that new job for the Air Corps last week on account of Pete Jenkins getting it.
0: Yeah, I heard.
2: Well, you take care of yourself, boy.
0: I will, Henry. Thanks.
1: $228.90, Mr. Lockman.
0: Oh. All right, Baker. Let's put it away.
1: I'll sure be glad to get out of here tonight.
0: Yeah, so will I.
1: Here, you want to hold this? I'll spin my half of the combination.
0: Go ahead.
1: You think Mr. Kraft will ever trust either one of us with the complete combination?
0: It's not that he doesn't trust us. He just doesn't want to put temptation in our path.
1: Well, maybe so. But what if something happened to one of us while he was away sometime, like he is now? How'd they get it open?
0: I don't know.
1: Yep. Okay, your turn.

0: That ought to do it. This thing gets heavier every week.
1: Door's not that heavy, Mr. Lockman. You just think it is because you're out of condition.
0: Could be. Give me the tray.
1: You know what you ought to do?
0: What's that?
1: Join a gym. Work out with weights. Sure do you a lot of good. I've been going over to Stalker's myself. Put 3 inches on my biceps. Here, see? Nice, huh?
0: Yeah, fine.
1: Hey, why don't you come with me Monday night?
0: Maybe I will.
1: If you join there, I'll get a month free.
0: Well, we'll talk about it, huh?
1: All right, I'll remind you Monday morning.
0: You do that.
1: Hey, I better get out of here. Bertha's folks are coming over for dinner.
0: Corned beef and cabbage?
1: Wouldn't be Friday without it. Oh, Bertha wants you to come over again real soon.
0: I will, Baker. Good night.
1: Good night, Mr. Lockman. Have a nice weekend.
0: Thanks. I plan to. I knew him so well. Getting him to turn away from the safe had been easy. While he'd been admiring his biceps, I'd closed it, but I hadn't spun the dial, so it was still unlocked. I reached under my desk for the briefcase with the initials RG, opened that heavy door again, and began helping myself to those tight little green packets of $20 bills, 50 of them, each containing 50 20s. 10 minutes later, I was walking toward the bus stop. My heart was pounding, but I was sure I didn't appear nervous. The only outward sign of how I really felt was on the leather handle of the briefcase. It was beginning to turn dark from perspiration. Then the bus came, and I was on my way to the airport.
2: Yes, sir?
0: I'm on flight 19 for New York.
2: Your name, please?
0: Gelder. Robert Gelder.
2: Do you have any baggage, Mr. Gelder?
0: Only this briefcase. I'll keep it with me if that's all right.
2: Yes, sir. Now, let's see now. Your destination is Paris. Is that correct, Mr. Gelder?
0: Yes.
2: Well, you're cleared all the way through L.A. to New York, and you're holding a reservation on overseas flight 120 tomorrow night.
0: Yes, I know.
2: All right, Mr. Gelder. Your flight leaves from gate 7 in 5 minutes.
0: He didn't have to tell me the plane left in 5 minutes. I knew. I'd gone over every detail of the next 36 hours again and again. First a nonstop flight to New York, then across the Atlantic to Paris. I'd travel for a while, see Rome, Cairo, Algiers, and I'd make friends. Yes, sir, Robert Gelder would be a man of the world, a man whose every desire would be fulfilled. The money would see to that.
3: My, it's quiet, isn't it?
0: I beg your pardon?
3: The motor. They're so much quieter than I ever imagined they'd be.
0: Oh, well, that's because the cabin's been insulated against noise.
3: Oh, my, when I think there weren't any planes at all when I was born. Well, it certainly makes me feel awfully old.
0: Mm.
3: But then we're all growing older, aren't we? Gelder. Oh, Mr. Gelder. My name is Mrs. Lee. Are you from Los Angeles?
0: No. Toledo.
3: Oh, I used to know a gentleman named Gelder a long time ago. And I believe, yes, he moved to Ohio, as I recall. His first name was, I can't remember. Oh, but he was a barber. I don't suppose he could have been your father.
0: No, my father was a minister.
3: Oh, my, how very nice. Mr. Gelder, why don't you put that briefcase under the seat?
0: No.
3: Well, really, the way you've been holding on to it, a person might think you have a fortune in there.
0: Yes. All right.
3: Now, isn't that better? You know, my boys are all in business, so I can tell when a person's overworked. They look just as drawn and tired as you do. Oh, why don't you put your head back and relax? I'll let you know when we start to land at Chicago.
0: Chicago?
3: Why, yes. My daughter's flying in from Dallas to meet me at the Chicago airport. We're having kind
0: of a... But we don't land at Chicago. This is a nonstop flight to New York.
3: Oh, you must be mistaken, Mr. Gelder. Oh, dear, you've got to be a stewardess.
0: I'm not mistaken.
3: Oh, stewardess!
4: Is anything wrong, Mrs. Lee?
3: Oh, stewardess, we do land at Chicago, don't we?
4: Why, yes.
0: But we can't. I mean, when I bought my ticket, they assured me this was a through flight to New York.
5: There must have been some sort of misunderstanding, Mr. Gelder. But don't worry about it. We'll only be on the ground half an hour.
0: What did I get so worried about? What was half an hour? I was tensing up. The old lady had noticed the briefcase. I was being too careful, too obvious. So when we landed at Chicago, I left the briefcase on the plane and went in for a cup of coffee. Hand me the sugar, would you please?
6: Huh? Logman. George Logman.
0: What?
6: What the devil are you doing here, George?
0: Why, Mr. Kraft.
6: What are you doing in Chicago?
0: Well, I thought I'd take a little trip this weekend, Mr. Kraft.
6: A little trip? Hey, you got some friends here? Oh, that's right. I forgot you're a bachelor. You got friends everywhere, huh? Friends with skirts. Is that right?
0: Please, Mr. Kraft.
6: Yes, sir. It's you quiet ones. That's what they always say. Still water runs deep, right? By George, certainly is a small world, isn't it?
0: Yes, sir, it is.
6: Now, you just drop that sir stuff, my boy. We're not in the office now. You just forget I'm the boss, huh? Hey, you want a little kicker for your coffee, huh? I got it right here.
0: No, thanks, Mr. Kraft.
6: Huh? You sure?
0: Yes, sir. I don't care for it, really.
6: Oh. Well, you'll be back in the office Monday morning, huh?
0: Yes, sir.
6: Good. I'll give you a call. Well, have fun, Logman.
0: I watched him leave, and I wondered why I had to run into him, the one man who could ruin everything. Then I paid my check and walked out of the coffee shop toward the plane. When I was halfway through the gate, I saw him again. Fat, drunk J.T. Kraft was staggering up the ramp ahead of me, going into the plane, my plane. The plane in which I'd left the $50,000.

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1: Tomorrow night on 21st Precinct, CBS Radio unfolds a tale of liquor store robberies, which, says the borough chief, must be stopped by 100%. The plan works when Captain Keogh of the 21st Precinct cooperates by supplying four of his men in plain clothes. He gets gratifying results, but is topped by one of the most surprising climaxes in his career. 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
0: And now we bring back to our Hollywood soundstage Mr. Victor Perrin, starring in tonight's production, Double Identity, a tale well calculated to keep you in...

0: For the first time, I wasn't sure of myself. For the first time, I was really afraid. J.T. Kraft, the one person in the world who could stop me from getting away with that money, had boarded the plane ahead of me. I stopped and tried to think. If I stayed in Chicago and let the plane go on to New York with my briefcase, I'd be taking too big a chance. I didn't have a baggage check on that case. Anybody could take it and walk off with my money. But if I boarded the plane, Kraft would see me and start thinking. Then my mind was made up for me.
1: Mr. Gelder, come on. We want to take off.
0: Oh, yes, I'm coming. I had to chance it. Kraft was drunk. Maybe I could keep him that way. Then I'd lose him as soon as we landed.
2: Please take your seat and fasten your safety belt, Mr. Gelder.
0: Yes, I will, stewardess.
3: Stewardess, who are we waiting on? Somebody named Gelder?
2: Everything's all right now, Mr. Kraft.
3: Well, it better be, because I have to be in the... Logman, what are you doing here?
0: Mr. Kraft?
3: Well, here, you sit down right by me, my boy. Come on. There we go. You decided to go to New York, huh?
0: Yes, sir.
3: Well, whatever, my boy. Couldn't you score in Chicago? it was about time. What are you going to New York for? You got to be back in the office Monday morning, haven't you?
0: I know. Do you still have some of that medicine?
3: What?
0: Well, you know, that kicker stuff you were going to put in my coffee.
3: Oh, yeah, sure, yes. Well, I thought you didn't... Here you go. Help yourself.
0: Thanks.
3: Yes, sir, this is a double cause for celebrating. I sure put it over, yes, sir. You know what I did? I made a deal with the Great Lake people. Good fat order, you know? That's why I'm living it up. How about you?
0: Well, I've decided to take a few days off.
3: Well, that's good for you. You know, it must get awful dull handling all that money, not being able to spend any of it, huh, George?
0: Yes, sir. Sure does.
3: Have yourself another drink.
0: Sure, Mr. Kraft. Right after you do. But he'd had enough, and he knew it. A few minutes later, he turned his back to me and passed out. I picked up the briefcase and held it on my lap. Then I slept too.
3: Oh, we're done, huh?
0: Yes, sir. New York. How do you feel, Mr. Kraft?
3: All right, I guess. I had myself a night, didn't I?
0: We both did.
3: Yeah. Logman.
0: Sir?
3: What did you say you were doing here?
0: Well, I'm taking a few days off.
3: Yeah. You check with McGill before you left?
0: Yes, sir. Mr. McGill said it was perfectly all right.
3: Oh, good. Now, let's get our things together, shall we?
0: It was going to work out. I was sure of it. We left the plane, walked across the apron to the gate and into the terminal. All I had to do now was shake hands with him, then duck out of sight until he stepped into a cab. As soon as he was gone, I'd confirm my reservations for Paris, then relax.
3: Well, have a pleasant holiday, Lockman. I'll see you back at the plant, huh?
0: Yes, sir.
3: Just a minute. That isn't your briefcase.
0: What?
3: Here, let me see that. I know, yeah. Take a look for yourself. Initials RG. You picked up somebody else's mistake.
0: Well, I...
3: Come on, we'll get it straightened out over at the luggage counter.
0: But, Mr. Kraft, this case... I mean, when I decided...
3: Stop spluttering, Lockman. This will only take a minute.
4: Yes, may I help you?
0: Well, I don't think...
3: Just let me handle it, son. This man picked up the wrong briefcase by mistake.
4: Oh, that right, sir?
0: Yes. Mine is exactly like it, and I thought perhaps...
4: Well, don't worry about it, sir. Happens all the time. Now then, what's the name?
0: Gelder. I mean, Lockman.
3: Say, that's right, son. That's probably how they got mixed up. The stewardess mentioned something about a man named Gelder back in Chicago. Said they were waiting on him, remember? You remember that, too, don't you?
0: Yes, sir, I do.
3: Well, you know, I'll bet you anything that's his case. Do you have any bags here for a Gelder?
4: I wouldn't know, sir, unless there's a claim check.
3: Yeah. What about Lockman? You do have a claim check, don't you, George? What do you have besides a briefcase?
0: Well, that was all, sir. I didn't need a claim check for it.
3: Huh? You only took a briefcase?
0: Well, yes, sir. I left in such a hurry. Hey,
3: you got Mr. Lockman's briefcase back there?
4: No, sir. There is no briefcase here.
3: Yeah. Looks like you're out of luck till Gelder realizes his mistake and brings your case back, good. Look, I'll tell you what you do. You leave Gelder's case here, and then you come along with me into town. We'll give the clerk the name of my hotel, and when your case shows up, well, he can send it in to you.
0: I think I'd better wait right here for it, Mr.
3: Nonsense, my boy. We both need some breakfast and a shower. Now, you come along with me. Operator, this is Mr. Scrab, Mr. Kraft speaking. I don't want to be disturbed for anything until 5 this afternoon. That's right, 5 o'clock. Oh, wait a minute. Get that, will you, Lockman? It's probably room service.
5: Yes, sir.
3: Operator? Yeah, that's right. I'm expecting a call from the coast at that time. That's 5 o'clock, yeah? Oh, yes, I'll be here. Thank you. Well, that coffee smells good. Did you take care of the boy?
0: I put the tip on the check.
3: Oh, good, good. It'll come off my tax that way. Go ahead and pour.
0: Okay. Cream and sugar?
3: No, black for me. Lockman, what are you up to?
0: What do you mean?
3: Look out, you're spilling the coffee. Now, you know what I mean. Your nerves have given you away, Lockman.
0: But I really don't know, Mr. Kraft. I'm on vacation.
3: You took a vacation in May. Besides, a man who's been getting out of payroll every week for the past 5 years isn't going to take a trip across country on a moment's notice with only a briefcase. Unless he's running away from something.
0: Mr. Kraft, I assure you...
3: You assure me all you want. I'm not going to believe you until I talk to McGill at 5 today. Until then, I'm not letting you out of my sight.
0: But, Mr. Kraft, please, I have things to do, important things.
3: Yes, like what?
0: Well, it's of a personal nature.
3: Oh. A woman, huh? All right, Lockman, I'll give you a break. Still waiting for McGill to call me, I'll call him.
0: Why?
3: And if he knows about your being here, you can leave anytime you like.
0: Put down that phone, Mr. Kraft.
3: What?
0: I said put it down.
3: Now, wait a minute, Lockman.
0: You forced me into this. I had it all worked out so carefully, then you had to come along.
3: Now, wait a minute. Wait a minute, Lockman.
0: Wait for what?
3: Lockman! Lockman, please. Please!
0: Wait for you to call the police, Kraft.
3: Please, Lockman. Please.
0: It was exactly 12 noon. I had 5 hours before they discovered Kraft's body. 5 hours to pick up the briefcase and disappear. Paris was out now, too risky. I'd try Canada. I took the last drink from Kraft's bottle, chased it with coffee, and then, feeling like it was all a dream, I left the hotel and took a cab for the airport.
4: I'm sorry, Mr. Lockman. I'm afraid your briefcase hasn't turned up yet.
0: Why, it's all right. The one you're holding here is mine.
4: What?
0: My name is really Gelder. You see, I'd never met that man I was with before, at least before he got on the plane in Chicago last night.
4: Oh.
0: The way he latched onto me, you'd think I was his long-lost brother. He's making a real pest of himself, so I decided to give him a phony name.
4: Then that was your briefcase?
0: Yes, it's my briefcase. Now, where is it?
4: Why, I sent it back to Chicago.
0: While he rambled on, trying to explain, saying something about how he was sure the mix-up had occurred in Chicago, how Gelder must have gotten off the plane there, I was trying to steady myself, to pull myself together. I had to act fast now. I knew that. I had less than 5 hours to reach Chicago, get the case, and disappear. The clerk was still rambling on when I left him and went over to the reservations desk. There was a plane leaving at 1 o'clock, Arriving Chicago 4 hours later, I bought a ticket. We landed at 5:05 New York time. They'd probably discovered his body by now, which meant they'd be looking for a man named Lockman who had registered at the hotel with Mr. Kraft.
5: Yes, sir.
0: Look, my name is Gelder, Robert Gelder. You have a briefcase here that belongs to me.
5: Gelder?
0: Yes. There was a mix-up over my name. The case was returned here from New York. It's initialed. Well, that's it. They're on the shelf. Please let me have it.
5: Oh, yes, sir. Came in about an hour ago. Do you have some identification, Mr. Gelder?
0: What?
5: Well, I'll need some identification before I can let you have it.
0: But I don't have any. I left New York in such a hurry.
5: No driver's license? A letter with your name on it?
0: I haven't got anything. But that's my case. Now, give it here.
5: Well, I'm sorry, sir. You'll have to come up with some identification or fill out a claim form.
0: What do you mean, a claim form?
5: It's company policy, sir. They'll run a check on you. Won't take over a couple of days to find out if you're who you say you are.
0: I see. Look, here's $5.
5: Oh, you can't bribe me, mister. I'd lose my job.
0: No, I don't mean it to be a bribe. I want you to put in a long-distance call to the baggage clerk in the airport in New York. He'll be able to identify me.
5: Oh, sir, I don't know.
0: There's nothing wrong with that now, is there? I'm paying for the call.
5: Well, I guess it's okay.
0: Tell him the man with two names is here.
5: Two names?
0: Lockman and Gelder. He'll remember.
5: Yes, sir. Yes, sir, I'll do it.
6: Operator?
5: Will you locate Barney? Have him come over here?
6: Yes, sir. Right away.
5: Thanks. The circuits to New York are busy, Mr. Gelder.
0: Well, how long will I have to wait?
5: Well, not long.
7: Oh, young man, would you... Why, Mr. Gelder.
0: What? Mrs. Lee.
7: My goodness, is anything wrong? You're white as a sheet.
0: Mrs. Lee, would you tell this clerk who I am?
7: Why, of course.
5: Well, you know this man, lady?
7: Yes, his name is Robert Gelder. He's from Toledo.
5: And you have some identification to prove who you are?
7: Why, certainly. There you are.
5: Mm-hmm. Okay, Mr. Gelder.
7: And here are my baggage checks, young man.
5: Yes, ma'am. I'll get your things, too.
0: Mrs. Lee, you'll never know how glad I am to see you.
7: Well, it's nice seeing you again, too, Mr. Gelder. And I want you to come along to the car.
0: The car?
7: Oh, my daughter's plane was delayed. I've had to wait all this time, can you imagine? So I rented a car while I waited. Oh, I want you to meet my daughter, Mr. Gelder.
0: Oh, I'd like to very much.
5: Okay, Mrs. Lee, here are your bags.
7: Oh, thank you.
5: And here's your case, Mr. Gelder.
0: Thank you.
5: Sorry about the delay.
0: Oh, that's all right.
7: Mr. Gelder, if you'll just take these two heavy things, I'll carry your briefcase. Well,
0: certainly, Mrs. Lee.
7: Oh, I do hope they're not too heavy.
5: Baggage desk.
8: Joe, you want me?
5: Oh, yeah, Barney, I did. I thought I had a job for your cops, but it got straightened out. The guy was trying to talk me into giving him a briefcase.
8: Didn't he have any ID?
5: No, and two names. Lockman and Gelder.
8: Lockman? Joe, you say Lockman?
5: Yeah, why?
8: Teletype just came in from New York. Where is he now?
5: Well, he's probably in the parking lot.
7: Oh, my daughter's parked just ahead, Mr. Gelder. You see that convertible?
0: Oh, yes. It's very nice.
7: She always wants the best. She's from Texas, you know.
0: Yes, you told me. I wonder if you'd mind giving me a ride into town.
7: Oh, no, of course not. Are you going to be staying here a few days?
0: Well, I'm not sure. I've got some business up in Canada,
9: Lockman! Hold it, Lockman!
7: What, Mr. Gelder, what is it?
9: Put your hands in the air.
0: No!
9: Hold it, Lockman!
7: Oh, Mr. Gelder!
9: Lockman, hold it!
10: Oh, sorry, Lockman. You should have stopped.
0: Stopped? That's very funny, officer. I never even got started.

0: Suspense, in which Mr. Victor Perrin starred in tonight's presentation of Double Identity. Next week, we bring you a dramatization of a short story by James Thurber. It is called A Friend to Alexander. That's next week on Suspense. Suspense is produced and directed in Hollywood by Anthony Ellis. Tonight's script was written for Suspense by Alan Botzer. The music was composed by Renee Garagank and conducted by Wilbur Hatch. Featured in the cast were Paula Winslow, William Conrad, Charlotte Lawrence, Paul Dubov, Joe Duval, Don Diamond, Bill Lally, and Bill Justine.
1: 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You'll hear great moments from the speeches of Bryan, Roosevelt, Wilkie, and Wilson. You'll hear Clare Booth Luce speaking to the Republicans in 1948, and India Edwards lecturing the Democrats on manners at the 52 convention. Bob Trout will be the narrator, and you'll hear from high party officials of both major parties reminiscing about backstage scenes. 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
1: Say, Wilcox, did I ever tell you about the time I plugged a buffalo?
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0: And now, with Lady Killer and the performance of Loretta Young, Autolite hopes once again to keep you in suspense.
3: Flight 175... to Morningside and Capital City, now loading at gate 3. Will passengers please board the plane?
4: Is this the right plane for Capital City, stewardess?
5: Yes, sir. Name, please?
4: Benton, Grant Benton.
5: Take any seat, Mr. Benton.
4: I have a horror of getting in the wrong plane someday and winding up in Tibet. Things like that happen to me.
5: Well, it's not very likely this time. Your name is on the passenger list.
4: So it is. That won't keep me from worrying, though.
5: Name, please? Nordlinger. Miss Nordlinger.
6: You can leave your coat with me if you like, Miss Nordlinger.
5: I guess that would be better. Here you are. Take any seat, Miss Nordlinger.
6: Thank you, stewardess.
7: Way to travel. Ah, you can't date a stewardess. Company rule.
5: I beg your pardon. Is this seat taken?
7: As a matter of fact, Miss Nordlinger, I was saving it for you.
5: You know me?
7: We've never met, but we travel in the same circle. Don't I look at all familiar?
5: No. But how do you do?
7: Sit down, fasten your safety belt, have a pillow. Stick of gum? Fetch a blanket?
5: Well,

0: Pressure in the ears. I haven't the vaguest notion.
1: Do you always babble on like this?
0: Pretty near always, though sometimes...
2: Miss Nordlinger.
1: Oh, yes? Yes, Stewardess.
2: This telegram just arrived for you.
1: Oh, thank you. Thank you very much.
2: We'll be taking off in a few minutes, so if you want to send an answer...
1: Oh, no. I'm sure an answer won't be necessary, Stewardess.
2: I'll tell the boy not to wait.
1: Thank you.
0: Aren't you going to open the telegram, Miss Nordlinger? I promise not to peek, or at most only a little bit.
1: I can't open it. You see, I'm not Miss Nordlinger.
0: I'm sort of on the dull-witted side.
1: Well, the flight was booked solid, but I came out to the airport hoping there'd be a cancellation. And just before the passengers started to get on board, a woman came up to me and offered to sell me a ticket.
0: How'd she know you wanted one?
1: Well, she overheard me talking to the clerk at the reservation desk.
0: So?
1: Well, it would have taken extra time to have the ticket validated in my own name, so I decided to use hers. This telegram complicates things.
0: What's your real name, deceitful woman?
1: Lincoln. Peg Lincoln. Miss Peg Lincoln. And I didn't deceive you. I deceived the stewardess. You just happened to have your ears flapping when I told her my name was Nordlinger.
0: Now then, Miss Lincoln, would you mind telling me why you let me go on with all that bilge about traveling in the same circles?
1: Well, you were trying to pick me up, and I thought I'd better help out a little.
0: That's what I like about the modern woman. So shy and retiring, like Mata Hari.
1: Well, after all, it's a 2-hour trip to Capital City. Dear, I wish I knew what to do about this telegram.
0: Didn't the Nordlinger woman give you an address?
1: No, she didn't. I gave her mine, but she was in such a hurry to get away.
0: Too late to do anything anyway. We're taking off.
1: Oh, that's funny. I feel dizzy all at once.
0: Nonsense. We're still on the ground. Oh. Just your imagination. Miss Lincoln.
1: Oh, it's so stuffy in here. I'm awfully sick.
0: Stewardess, I'll let the plane take off. There's someone sick here.
1: It feels like poison. Sick. Oh, brother, was I sick. When I came to in the hospital after a nightmare in which stomach pumps seemed to be reoccurring, I was told that I could thank my handsome seatmate for the fact that I was still alive. He stopped the flight, carried me off the plane, and raced me into the hospital. Furthermore, he had engaged a private nurse and had telephoned every hour until assured that the danger was over. I bounced back fast. Next morning found me weak as a kitten, but sufficiently recovered to leave the hospital. The bubbling Mr. Benton was waiting to drive me home.
0: So we bid a reluctant farewell to Rosemont Hospital, to its unsmiling nurses with their picturesque thermometers, to the pungent, unforgettable aroma of chloroform that lingers in its halls. Miss Lincoln. Miss Lincoln.
1: Oh, yes?
0: Are you sure you didn't die?
1: I'm sorry. My mind was on something else.
0: Miss Lincoln, or may I call you Peg?
1: Let's keep it at Miss Lincoln for a while, Mr. Benton.
0: I wish we read the same books.
1: Meaning?
0: The books I read, a fellow saves the girl's life, she falls all over him.
1: Yes?
0: The ones you read, it's let's keep it at Miss Lincoln for a while.
1: Maybe I should explain. I am an insurance investigator. And insurance investigators get to be pretty good at spotting phonies. I think you're a phony.
0: Well, aren't you sweet?
1: Not very.
0: You know what I'd do if you were drowning right now? I'd throw rocks at you.
1: I don't doubt it.
0: A cryptic remark. I love cryptic remarks.
1: Did Dr. Shifflin happen to mention what I nearly died of?
0: He said it had some of the symptoms of food poisoning.
1: Suppose I told you I never eat for 12 hours before traveling.
0: I'd say you must have had something. Contaminated water, maybe.
1: Or maybe a stick of poisoned chewing gum to relieve the pressure on my ears, eh?
0: If you're getting at what I think you're getting
1: at... I am.
0: Do you know I canceled an important business trip just to make sure you were okay? Why, you'd be at the embalmers right now if I hadn't run...
1: Sure I would. You did some expert diagnosing, all right. A little too expert for a man who hadn't had any medical training.
0: Don't look now, but you're losing your mind. Now, look, why would I want to poison a girl I'd never seen before, never had anything to do with?
1: That's what Dr. Shifflin asked.
0: You mean you ran off of the mouth to him?
1: I pointed out that the poison may have been meant for the woman whose ticket I bought. It was too late to make any poison test, but to be on the safe side, Dr. Shifflin decided to check on you. He called Chief of Police Longman.
0: Oh, that must have been good. Ray Longman and I used to trade tricycles.
1: Oh, the chief rates you high, all right. Above suspicion was the phrase he used.
0: But you're still not sold.
1: I was for a while.

0: but just after I got into your car, I found this unopened telegram in my pocket.
1: Isn't that the one that was delivered to you aboard the plane, the one addressed to that Nordlinger woman?
0: Yes.
1: Well, what about it?
0: Well, it wasn't in my pocket when I left the hospital 10 minutes ago.
1: You just didn't notice, that's all.
0: Want to look at a copy of the hospital receipt I signed for the personal articles returned to me? You'll find everything else on it. No telegram, though.
1: An oversight.
0: Oh, hospitals don't make oversights.
1: Would you mind running through the whole plot for me? I'm a little hazy as to my motives.
0: All right. You poisoned me, thinking I was the Nordlinger woman. Fortunately for me, you discovered the mistake in time to correct it.
1: Well, for a murderer, I certainly am careful.
0: However, you wanted to look at the telegram, so you stole it. Probably as you carried me out of the plane. You read it, and then you resealed the envelope and then met me at the hospital, hoping to slip it back into my pocket before I missed it.
1: You've got the telegram right there. Open it up. Maybe we can put an end to this fairy tale.
0: Thank you, no. I'd rather wait until I find the Nordlinger woman. She's still alive.
1: Well, then I'll open it for you.
0: Here, give that back to me, please.
1: Ah. Have a nice trip, love. It's signed Aunt Ellen. Well, that's in my gang's secret code. That means boatload of stolen jewels ready to sail at dawn for What Cheer, Iowa.
0: Thoughtful of you to rip the envelope so I couldn't check the resealing.
1: How can you be suspicious of somebody so charming?
0: Oh, the chief of police knows what's on my mind. If anything happens to me, it'll take more than that charm of yours to keep the badge boys off your neck.
1: But I do have charm. That we're agreed on.
0: Oh, yes. But you're wasting it on me. Next one is my apartment building. Oh, look out! Look out for that girl crossing the street!
1: Get out!

0: I can see. Oh. If you can swallow this water, please.
1: Oh. What happened?
0: Oh, it's me, Jack, the elevator operator. Oh, gee, you had me scared.
1: Oh, Jack, how did I
0: get... I carried you into the apartment lobby.
1: Oh?
0: I guess you're still weak from the hospital because you fainted after the accident.
1: Oh, where's Mr. Benton? The man who was driving the car, where is
0: he? Police headquarters. They want you to report in, too, whenever you're feeling better.
1: And the girl was killed?
0: Yeah.
2: I understand.
0: She was awful.
1: Oh, dead?
0: Yes, Miss Lincoln. It was so awful. Friend of yours, too, huh?
1: No, I never...
0: Gee, she was just leaving here when the car hit her. She was asking for you.
1: Who was she?
0: Well, I wrote her name down. It's in my pocket somewhere. Yeah, here it is.
1: Patricia Smythe. I don't know any Patricia Smythe.
0: Well, she said it was important to get in touch with you.
1: Oh. Jack, did it strike you that Mr. Benton, the driver, could have avoided that accident by yanking the wheel the other way, perhaps?
0: Well, I was reading the financial page when it happened. I didn't see nothing.
1: Oh.
0: But anything you want me to swear to, though, Miss Lincoln,
1: No, never mind, Jack. Call me a cab, will you?
0: Oh, Miss Lincoln, you're sick. You ought to be in bed.
1: Now, look here. Something tells me I'll stay a lot healthier if I get to the telegraph office right away.
3: I'm sorry. Now, what was that message again, miss?
1: It was addressed to Kate Nordlinger at the municipal airport.
3: And the message?
1: Have a nice trip. Love, Aunt Ellen.
3: Uh-huh. No, not sent from this office. Might I see the telegram?
1: Certainly. Here it is.
3: Why, this thing is fake, miss.
1: Are you sure?
3: It's a regulation form, all right, and the message is pasted on in strips, but, well, look how different the type is from one of ours.
1: Yes, I see. Well, was any telegram sent to Kate Nordlinger at the airport?
3: You're Miss Nordlinger?
1: Yes, I am.
3: Well, I can look it up in a minute.
1: Thank you. That'll be fine.
3: Mm-hmm.
4: Just a minute here. I think I can find it right away. Oh, yes. Here's one. You see, it reads, on your return, we'll contact you at Hotel Ludwig. It's signed Patricia Smythe.
1: Patricia Smythe.
4: S-M-Y-T-H-E.
1: Oh, what was the name of that hotel?
4: The Ludwig. Hotel Ludwig. Right there, right across the street.
1: Oh, yes. Well, thank you very much. You've been very helpful.
4: You're quite welcome.
5: Good afternoon, Hotel Ludwig. Just a moment. I'll connect you.
6: May I help you, miss?
1: Yes, if you would. Ring Miss Kate Nordlinger's room and tell her that Miss Lincoln would like to see her for a moment. It's important.
6: Whose room did you say?
1: Miss Nordlinger's.
6: Oh, I'm sorry, but we have no Miss Nordlinger registered at the Ludwig.
1: Well, I was sure she was staying here.
6: A friend of yours, miss?
1: Why do you ask that?
6: Well, it seemed a natural sort of question.
1: Well, not to me, it didn't. Why do you want to know if she's a friend of mine?
6: No reason. No reason at all. I'm just making conversation.
1: Well, make a little more conversation, will you? Did you ever have a Kate Nordlinger registered here?
6: Well, yes, but she's not with us any longer.
1: When did she leave?
6: Last night.
1: Oh, why didn't you tell me that before?
6: I didn't think it important.
1: Yes, you did, or you'd have mentioned it. Where'd she go?
6: I don't know. I really...
1: Why are you so scared?
6: I'm not scared. It's the manager's orders. We're not supposed to talk to reporters.
1: Oh, now what makes you think I'm a reporter?
6: Well, who else would ask questions the way you do?
1: An insurance investigator.
6: Oh.
1: Here are my credentials. Now, what's this all about?
6: Well, you'll have to promise to keep it confidential, miss. Thanks to the cooperation of the police, there's been nothing about it in the papers, and we'd like to keep it that way. Such things are bad publicity for the hotel.
1: What do you mean, such things?
6: Well, suicides. Last night, Kate Nordlinger threw herself out the window on the 14th floor.

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0: And now, Autolite brings back to our Hollywood soundstage our star, Loretta Young, as Peg Lincoln, with Larry Dobkin as Grant Benton in Lady Killer, a tale well calculated to keep you in suspense.
3: Come in.
4: Hello, Miss Lincoln. Taking over Kate Nordlinger's room as well as her name? How about a stick of chewing gum?
3: No, thanks, Mr. Benton. I thought you were at police headquarters.
4: The police didn't keep me long.
3: Oh.
4: It was obviously an accident, so...
3: Obviously?
4: Look here, Miss Lincoln. My car hit a girl and killed her. It was her own fault, but that doesn't make me feel any better about it. I could do without the cracks.
3: Oh. What are you doing here?
4: I just happened to be leaving my room as you walked into this one.
3: Well, that was convenient.
4: I thought I recognized you, and
3: you,
4: so...
3: You live at this hotel?
4: Certainly, when I'm in town.
3: I see.
4: Or did you think I just dropped by to push Kate Nordlinger out the window?
3: So you know about that?
4: The chief of police is a friend of mine, remember?
3: Oh, yes, that's right.
4: Me living on the same floor as the woman who committed suicide, he thought maybe I could help with some background information.
3: But you couldn't, of course.
4: No, I couldn't.
3: Uh-huh.
4: Believe it or not, I never once laid eyes on the woman.
3: Oh.
4: And it wasn't until I saw you walk in here that I connected her name with the name on the telegram.
3: Well... I'd better be going now.
4: You think I'm lying, don't you?
3: No, no, not necessarily. Please don't come one step closer, Mr. Benton.
4: Miss Lincoln.
3: One step closer and I start screaming.
4: Take it easy. I'm not coming any closer.
3: I won't try to kid you. I'm scared of you. Really scared. I'm going out of that door now. And don't you move.
4: This is absurd.
3: So much as lift a finger and I'll yell my head off. I'm scared, I tell you. And I kept running until I was out of sight of the hotel. At police headquarters, I suppose I looked just like any other psychopath with the persecution complex. But I was stubborn about it. Finally, I got in to see the chief of police himself, Ray Longman, his name was. Surprisingly young for his job, middle 30s, I should say, good-looking, patient, and reasonable. But when I told him of my experiences with the charming Mr. Benton, he laughed out loud. Why, Grant Benton was his best friend. The whole thing was impossible. In the first place, there was no connection between the deaths of the two women. Patricia Smythe, the girl in the automobile accident, had been a clerk at the police department. The chief had known her well. Kate Nordlinger had held a private detective's license for 5 years prior to her suicide, as he kept calling it. So far as anyone knew, the two women had never even seen each other. It wasn't until then that I mentioned the fake telegram.
5: Well, I tell you what I'll do, Miss Lincoln. I'll check with the telegraph company, and if anything develops, I'll get in touch with you later.
3: Get in touch with me later?
5: I know you're taking all this very seriously.
3: Oh, what am I supposed to do? Sit around like a duck in a shooting gallery until you decide
5: to... You tell
3: me
5: you're an insurance investigator.
3: That's
5: you
3: right.
5: You know court procedure. Would you under oath swear that Grant Benton deliberately drove into Patricia Smythe and killed her?
3: Well,
5: under oath.
3: Well, no, I couldn't, but... Well, I know he did it deliberately. but I couldn't swear to it. If that makes any sense,
5: It does. In order to swear to it, you'd have to know exactly what went on in his mind at that moment.
3: Well, that's all very well and good, but don't you see that...
5: I assure you, there's nothing to link Grant Benton with the Nordlinger woman's suicide. And that brings us to the so-called attempts on your life. Would you care to press charges?
3: Well, I can't prove anything.
5: So where does that leave us?
3: It leaves you thinking that your best friend is the victim of a few embarrassing coincidences. And it leaves me thinking that...
5: that the chief of police is just a big, dumb flatfoot being taken in by a pal?
3: Which is exactly what I did think. But I felt pretty sick when I left his office. I went back to my apartment and locked the door and moved a dresser behind it, but even that didn't give me any feeling of security. I couldn't find anything else to do but pace the living room floor, so I paced and I paced and I paced. And finally, late in the afternoon... Hello?
6: Miss Lincoln?
3: Yes?
6: This is the Chief of Police, Ray Longman.
3: Oh, yes, yes.
6: I checked with the telegraph company. Your story's on the level.
3: I already knew that.
6: Yes. Well, there are a couple of other developments I'd like to tell you about. Could you come out to my home tonight after dinner?
3: Why, yes, I guess so.
6: Grant Benton will be there.
3: Oh. Well, now look here.
6: Please. It's important.
3: I wrote down the street directions, and there were a lot of them, because the chief's home was in the secluded hill section on the outskirts of town. When I arrived there, my insides were doing push-ups. But I was calm enough on the inside, I hoped.
7: Ah, Miss Lincoln.
3: Oh, good evening, Chief.
7: I was half expecting you to be late. Most people have trouble finding my house.
3: Oh, well, I started early.
7: Won't you sit down?
3: Thank you.
7: Take the easy chair.
3: Oh, thank you.
7: Grant should be arriving any moment. I want you to understand that, well, I'm not out to trick him into a confession or anything. Well, I'm hoping that the three of us can talk things out. The situation's become uncomfortable all around.
3: With Benton being your best friend, I can see where this is rather awkward for you. But...
7: awkward? You know what happened this afternoon?
3: No, what?
7: Grant walked in on me just as I was testing this typewriter to see if the print checked with the print on the fake telegram.
3: Oh?
7: I felt like Benedict Arnold.
3: I'm sorry. Did the print check?
7: No. Now I know what they mean by one-track mind.
3: Well, there are other typewriters.
7: Well, that must be Grant now. Now, you can take my word for it, Miss Lincoln. There's no need to be frightened.
3: All right.
7: Good girl. Come in, Grant.
8: Thank you, Ray. Well, what a handsome couple you two make. Our forthright young chief of police and the lovely lady who was only recently voted Miss Unbridled Imagination of 1950.
7: All right, that's enough, Grant. Sit over there and behave yourself.
8: Oh, now then, Miss Lincoln, to business. What can I do for you?
3: Chief Longland thinks you can convince me you're innocent. I have reservations.
8: On what plane? Where would you like me to begin?
3: Let's start with a fake telegram. Explain that away.
8: You're starting with a beaut. It's the one thing I can't explain. I haven't the faintest idea why it was done or who did it.
3: But you didn't.
8: No. Won't you even try to believe me?
3: Yes, I'll try. I'll even concede it was an accident when your car killed Patricia Smythe.
8: Are you willing to believe that that blonde Miss... whatever her name was, committed suicide?
3: Kate Nordlinger?
8: Mm-hmm.
3: How did you know she was a blonde?
8: I read it in the paper with my big blue eyes.
3: The whole thing was kept out of the newspapers, and you told me that you'd never laid eyes on her.
7: Oh, pardon me for interrupting, Miss Lincoln, but I questioned Grant right after the suicide. At the time, I probably mentioned that the Nordlinger woman was blonde.
8: You did, Chief. I distinctly remember.
3: Don't let him talk you into it, Chief. For heaven's sake, open your eyes. He's it. The explanation fits.
7: What explanation?
3: Well, can't you see? Patricia Smythe worked as a clerk in your office and happened on some information that incriminated our friend here. There was no sense her telling you about it. You were too fond of Benton to believe it anyhow. So she went to Kate Nordlinger, a private detective. And they worked together on the case. Benton found out what was going on. When he learned that Miss Nordlinger was taking a plane to Capital City in order to talk to the state's attorney, he decided to act. He'd seen Patricia Smythe around police headquarters plenty of times. But the Nordlinger woman he only knew by name, which is how he came to give me the poison by mistake, don't you see?
5: I apologize, Grant. I thought Miss Lincoln understood this was to be a friendly meeting.
8: Girls will be girls.
3: But listen, Chief. That's all I ask. Just listen.
5: Very well. Go ahead.
3: Well, through the telegram, Benton learned that Kate Nordlinger was staying at the Hotel Ludwig. That night, while I was at the hospital, he killed her. He pushed her out of that window. And later, he recognized Patricia Smythe coming out of my apartment building. She'd come to warn me of what I was getting mixed up in. And he murdered her. He ran her down with his automobile.
5: Now, really, Miss Lincoln, your logic...
8: Never mind, Ray. She's right. I've made a couple of slips, and the entire Supreme Court couldn't shake her loose now. Very well, Miss Lincoln. If it makes you any happier, I killed both women. You have the dubious honor of having proved your point.
3: You'll still be trying for laughs when they strap you in, won't you?
8: They're not strapping me. If you get a glance at our forthright chief of police, you'll notice a rather large gun in his hand. You'll further notice that it's pointed not at me, but at you.
5: Sorry, Miss Lincoln. We did our best to talk you out of this.
3: But
5: now you've given me no choice.
8: Let me tell you what our forthright chief of police means. He means that he and I run the gambling activities of this town. And people who interfere are apt to get hurt. Very hurt. Dead, you might say.
3: I don't think the chief is going to shoot.
8: There are two schools of thought on that.
3: I think I should mention that the bushes outside are thick with men from the state's attorney's office.
5: What?
8: Easy, Chief, easy. You better leave the comedy to me, Miss Lincoln. That's not even a good stall.
3: The men outside are under orders to demand entry at the slightest disturbance. Fire that gun, Chief. And they'll be here like a swarm of gnats.
5: And if I don't fire?
3: You'll take your chances in court. After all, it was Benton who actually killed those two women.
8: If you have any qualms about this, Chief, just hand the gun over to me.
5: Wait a minute, Grant. Stay right where you are for the moment, both of you.
8: What are you going to do with that ashtray?
5: Heave it through the window. There's your slight disturbance, Miss Lincoln.
3: They'll be here.
5: We'll wait.
8: That bluff went over like a lead balloon. Now, if you let me have the gun, Chief...
3: Don't give it to him, Chief. Please, don't give it to him.
8: Why, Miss Lincoln.
3: Wait.
8: Right.
5: Quiet, Grant.

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0: Tonight's Suspense play was produced and edited by William Spear and directed by Norman MacDonald. Music for Suspense is composed by Lucian Morawek and conducted by Lud Bluskin. Lady Killer is an original play for radio by William Bruckner. Congratulations to Loretta Young, who has again been nominated for an Academy Award. Ms. Young may currently be seen in the Metro-Goldwyn-Mayer production, Key to the City. In the coming weeks, you will hear such stars as Ronald Reagan, Alan Ladd, and Ginger Rogers. Don't forget, next Thursday, same time, Autolite will present Suspense, starring James Mason.
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0: 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Those better-tasting California wines enjoyed by more Americans than any other wine. For friendly entertaining, for delightful dining. Yes, right now, a glassful would be very pleasant as Roma Wines bring you Eddie Bracken in a remarkable tale of...
1: Suspense!
2: Mr. Obermeyer wasn't around, so I closed the gas station early that day and started home. I wasn't feeling very well. I walked along thinking of different things, past the high school where I'd gone last year and where Miss Wilson was still teaching, past the movie theaters where they were still showing the Humphrey Bogart picture I'd seen last night. I thought maybe I'd go again tonight. And then I cut through the alley to the rickety old frame building where we lived on the second floor over the store. I hated that place. Every time I got near it, I hated it worse. It was no kind of a place for us to be living. I went up the back stairs. I could hear Mom and Sis in the kitchen, so I went straight to my own room and locked the door. I pulled up the old floorboard and got out my things and spread them on the bed. I pinned on the flyer's watch, that is his wings, and strapped on the chronograph-type watch. It said to Jimmy from Jane on it. I looked at myself in the mirror. I could have been a famous flyer. I took off the watch and wings and looked over the other things. There was the gold fountain pen that I had only a week. It said L.I.B. on it. It was the kind that big executive used to sign important papers. I tried it out a few times in front of a mirror.
3: Elwood?
2: Yes?
3: Elwood!
2: All right, Mother. All right.
3: Fired?
2: No, I just closed up a little early.
3: Well, you will get fired. Mr. Obermeyer catches you closing up early.
2: Oh, no, I won't.
3: And don't think you're going to lie around this house when you do. Your sister and I have a hard enough time as it is without having you on our necks.
2: Well, I don't feel very well today, Mom.
3: Don't feel very well.
2: Is supper ready?
3: No. Is that all you can think about when you come home? Food?
2: There isn't much else, is there?
3: Is that so? Well, any time you get tired of using this place as a boarding house...
2: Forget it, Mom. What's this?
3: Leave it alone. Do you have to look at everything?
2: Well, what is it?
3: An old album of snapshots I found in the trunk today. Didn't know I still had it.
2: Gee, is this me?
3: Let me see. That's you.
2: How old was I then?
3: Oh, let me see, about 6. You were real cute then.
2: Are there any pictures of Dad?
3: No.
2: Say, I remember this place. This is where we lived just before we came to Fairfield, wasn't it?
3: Quite a while before. You were about 8 then.
2: Who's this? Who's this man?
3: You ought to remember him. You were almost 9 when he went away.
2: I don't. Who was he?
3: He was your stepfather. What's the idea of tearing that up?
2: Unless I want to.
3: Cut it out. You got no right to tear up that picture. The Lord knows I got no use for that man, but you got no right to tear it up.
2: Oh, you had no right to marry him
3: either. Shut up! Get out of here before I hit you again. Get out of here! Get out!
2: I went back to my room. I got my things out from under the floorboard again, but somehow they didn't make me feel very good the way they usually did. I had an awful headache. Pretty soon I put on my hat and went out.

0: Is the oil and water all right, Miss Wilson?
1: I think it is, Elwood, yes.
0: Well, that'll be $1.80 then.
1: All right. Here.
0: Thanks. How's the new term going, Miss Wilson?
1: Oh, fine so far. I am sorry you're not with us, though, Elwood. I was so looking forward to having you in my class
0: this
1: year.
0: Well, some things just can't be helped this year, I guess. Do the students like your course, Miss Wilson?
1: They seem to like it fine.
0: I wish I could be there. Is there anything about abnormal psychology, Miss Wilson?
1: We touch on it towards the end of the course.
0: Oh, I read something about it. I read some of the Freud and Adler stuff, too.
1: Have you, Elwood? Uh-huh. You know, sometimes I think you get more real education staying out of school than the rest of them do staying in.
0: Well, I try to keep up with what's going on in the world.
1: You're way ahead of most people, Elwood. I hope someday you can get away from this town, someplace where you can really use your ability. You can go a long way, Elwood.
0: Oh, I'm going to. I'm going to do something about it someday, all right.
1: I know you are. Maybe between us we can figure out something.
0: Huh? Maybe we can. Can I come over and listen to your records again sometime, Miss Wilson?
1: Of course you can, Elwood. Anytime
2: Elwood.
1: You feel...
2: Oh, hey, Elwood.
0: What's
2: Elwood,
0: the matter?
2: Elwood, we got a phone for Dr. Parker and the police.
0: What's up? Why?
2: Well, it's Mr. Granby. They just found him over there in the lot.
1: Henry Granby?
2: Yes. I'll phone. You go on over, Elwood. Maybe you can do something.
0: All right. You want to come, Miss Wilson?
1: Yes, I will. I guess it must be over there on the corner where the people are.
0: Yeah, people crowd around awful quick at something like this, don't they?
1: Oh, they certainly do.
0: Maybe you don't want to look.
1: Well, no.
0: Oh, that's Mr. Granby, all right.
1: Elwood, what happened to him?
0: There's not much use in calling a doctor.
1: Oh, dear, is he?
0: Well, you can see he's been strangled, Miss Wilson. He's dead.

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1: Between the acts of Suspense, this is Ken Niles for Roma Wines. 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
2: Finding Mr. Granby murdered created a terrific commotion. At first, they thought some tramp did it, but they couldn't find anything missing except a Phi Beta Kappa key. So they figured someone in town must have done it, because there were quite a lot of people who didn't like Mr. Granby at all. You can imagine how that made them feel, a little town like ours where everybody knew everybody else, and someone you might say hello to a dozen times a day, was a murderer. Friday was my afternoon off, and I was walking around town, and I ran into Miss Wilson and Winnie Hawks.
3: Why, hello, Elwood.
2: Oh, hello, Miss Wilson. Hi, Winnie.
4: Elwood Parsons, I do wish you'd stop calling me Winnie. My name is Winifred. In fact, it's Miss Hawks to mere acquaintances.
2: I always used to call you Winnie.
4: That was years ago when I was just a child.
5: Winifred's 17 now, Elwood. She's a young lady.
4: Well, at least I'm old enough to be addressed by my right name.
2: Okay, Winnie.
4: All right, then, Ellie.
2: Say, Winnie, what's that?
4: What?
2: That hanging on your bracelet.
4: Oh, that. That's just a little gold football. Andy Sawyer gave it to me.
2: Gee, that's nice.
4: Oh, it's all right. The whole varsity got them. Anybody might have one.
2: Anybody?
4: Yes, even you, if you'd ever taken the trouble to go out for the team.
2: The football equipment cost too much. Say, hear anything new about the murder?
4: New? My father says that if the police can't do anything, it's high time the citizens took things into their own hands. He's forming a vigilante committee.
5: Oh, Winifred.
4: Well, we have to do something, don't we? After all, there's a murderer running around loose. How do we know it might be anybody?
2: Sure, it might be anybody.
5: Well, of course, I suppose it might,
4: Listen, will both of you swear not to tell this to a living soul?
5: What, Winifred?
4: My father thinks he knows who did it, the murder.
2: Does he?
4: He thinks it's old man Krantz. In the first place, there's something wrong with him living up there in that old shack all alone. And in the second place, he's a foreigner.
5: Oh, Winifred, what's that got to do with it?
4: Well, he could have done it. My father thinks he's somebody who's crazy, a fiend.
2: That's the craziest thing I ever heard. Old man Krantz, a fiend.
4: Well, just because you're such bosom pals.
2: Tell your father to guess again, Winnie. Old man Krantz wouldn't hurt anybody.
4: How do you know?
2: Old man Krantz, he wouldn't hurt a fly. He wouldn't dare. Old man Krantz was a little funny, all right, but it was funnier still him thinking that he'd done it. That gave me the idea to go up and see him. His big dog Bismarck started making an awful fuss the way he always did, but I just banged on the door anyway.
6: Who is it?
2: It's me, Mr. Krantz. Elwood.
6: Why didn't you say so? Quiet, Bismarck. Wait a minute. I'll unbar the door.
2: Hello, Bismarck, old fella.
6: So, you finally come up to see old man Krantz again, huh?
2: Yeah, and I brought you some old horseshoes. I'll just put them down here. Say, I thought I ought to tell you. I heard the screwiest thing in town today.
3: So? What was that?
2: You know about the murder?
3: Yes, I know.
2: Somebody said you did it.
3: Oh, they did, huh?
2: Uh-huh. They're getting up a vigilante committee.
3: Well, let them come with a vigilante committee. I got my shotgun. I take care of myself.
2: Oh,
3: right.
2: They won't bother you, Mr. Krantz. I told them they were crazy.
3: They better not bother me.
2: As far as that goes, I don't think they'll ever find out who did it.
3: No?
2: I don't think so. Do you?
3: Well, somebody did do it.
2: Oh, sure. Somebody did.
3: He was strangled, I hear.
2: He was. I saw him.
3: Take a strong pair of hands to do that.
2: Yeah, I guess it would. Well, what have you been doing lately, Mr. Krantz?
3: Oh, nothing. Reading a little philosophy this last few days.
2: No more psychology?
3: Oh, sure, but now I read a little philosophy just for a change. Been reading Schopenhauer. You know how he says it's the only way to escape the world? Suicide.
2: Suicide? Yeah.
3: But he's crazy. My way of living is better than his way of dying.
2: Well, why do you want to escape from the world, Mr. Krantz?
3: Why? Look at it. Just look at it and tell me why I shouldn't want to escape from it.
2: Well, I don't know, Mr. Krantz. There are a lot of things wrong with the world.
3: Wrong?
2: But
3: you just show me one thing that's right. Just one thing, and I'll go back. That's right. I'll go back. But in the meantime, while you got nothing else to do, we play a game of horseshoes, huh?
2: Ah.
3: Come on. I got the stakes all laid out.
2: Okay.
3: What kind of horseshoes are these? They're all bent.
2: Well, I didn't want to ask Charlie Vander for new ones. They're old ones that he takes off the horses. They just have to be straightened out a little.
3: Yeah, that's right.
2: You got a hammer or an axe
3: somewhere?
2: Hammer?
3: You think I'm an old man and I'm weak, huh? You don't know how much strength I got. There, look. I straightened it with my bare hands.
2: Shucks, I bet I can do it.
3: Go ahead, try.
2: All right. There. See?
3: Yes.
2: It's just as straight as yours.
3: Yes, Elwood. It takes a strong pair of hands to do that.
2: I didn't feel very well that night. I tried on my Phi Beta Kappa key that I had in front of a mirror, and then I put it back in the place under the floor, and then I put on my hat and went out. You know what? The next day they found Winnie Hawks. She was dead. Somebody had strangled her.
5: Why, hello, Elwood. Come in.
2: I haven't seen you for quite a while,
5: I
2: and
5: know.
2: I thought...
5: Everyone's been so upset. It was such an awful thing.
2: What?
5: About Winifred.
2: Oh, yes. It's strange what fate does.
5: Oh, it's something a little more horrible than fate, I'm afraid.
2: I thought maybe you wouldn't want to go out. I thought maybe you might like to listen to some music tonight, Miss Wilson.
5: Why, yes, I'd love to. As a matter of fact, I've just got a new album of Stravinsky. They say it's very good.
2: Oh, Stravinsky's wonderful. I think it's terribly exciting and emotional, don't you?
5: Well, yes. And so imaginative. I'll get out the records if you'll start... What's that you've got there, Elwood?
2: What?
5: That thing you're tossing up and down your hand?
2: Oh, that's just a little watch charm I found. I carry it in my pocket, sort of for luck.
5: It was a gold football, wasn't it?
2: Yeah, I found it. I guess some fella lost it.
5: Oh.
7: Okay, sis, I'm leaving.
2: Oh, hello, Dick.
7: Oh, hi, Elwood.
5: All right, Dick.
7: Dad's here, so don't worry.
5: No,
2: going hunting?
7: The rifle. Hunting? You bet I am. Half the town is tonight.
5: Didn't you know, Elwood? The committee's patrolling the streets because of the murderer.
2: Oh, yes. I heard something about it.
7: You ought to join up. It's every man's duty with a fiend like that on the loose.
2: Well, maybe I will.
7: Well, so long. Good night.
2: Good night, Dick. Shall I put on the first record, Miss Wilson?
5: Yes, all right. Elwood.
2: Yes?
5: Where did you find that gold football?
2: Down by the railroad tracks. I guess some fella lost it who was passing through. I sort of collect things like that, you know.
5: Oh.
2: Oh, that music is wonderful. It makes me want to do things, big things. You've been a wonderful help to me, Miss Wilson.
5: Well, I like to help people that I think will benefit by it. So perhaps someday they can accomplish something.
2: I'm going to accomplish something someday, Miss Wilson. In a way, I already have. Sometimes I thought, if I were only a little bit older, or you were a little younger,
5: well, that's one thing we know we can't accomplish, isn't it? We can't change our ages.
2: No, we can't accomplish that. That's a lovely watch you have on, Miss Wilson.
5: Oh, this.
2: I've never seen you wear that one before.
5: A friend of mine brought it back from Europe.
2: May I see it?
5: Of course.
2: It's kind of complicated, isn't it?
5: Yes, it's one of those Swiss ones. It tells the day of the month, too.
2: Oh, it's really lovely.
5: I'm glad you like it.
2: I'd like to have a watch like that.
5: Elwood, I can't listen anymore. I hope you'll excuse me.
2: What's the matter, Miss Wilson?
5: I'm very sorry, but suddenly I have a very bad headache.
2: Oh, of course. I understand, Miss Wilson.
5: Thank you, Elwood.
2: Oh, you have nothing to thank me for, Miss Wilson. I'll go now.
5: All right. Good night, Elwood.
2: Good night, Miss Wilson. I went home and put the gold football in the place under the floor. I thought I'd go to sleep, but I felt worse that night than I ever had. So after a while, I put on my hat and went out. I walked around for quite a while. Once I saw some of the fellows driving around in a hopped-up Ford, all with rifles and shotguns.
8: How are things at the station, Elwood?
2: I just waved to them and kept on walking. I was down around the station just as the 1140 was pulling out. A man had gotten off and was crossing the tracks to take the shortcut. It was dark. I couldn't see who he was, but he had a brand new briefcase, a lovely one, the kind they call a dispatch case. I followed him. The shortcut is a path up over the ridge below Mr. Krantz's shack. It whines quite a lot, so at first he didn't notice I was following him. I got pretty close before he did, and he turned his head. He began walking faster, and so did I. In a minute, he looked back again, and it must have come to him who I was because he started to run. Then I ran, too. When he saw he couldn't get away, all at once he made a quick turn up the hill towards the lights in old man Krantz's shack. He didn't yell or anything, but he dropped his briefcase now, and he was running as hot as he could. So was I, and I didn't stop. For a second, I was afraid he might wake up old man Krantz's dog before I caught up with him. He tripped over something and fell, and I was there before he could get up. He turned his face. Then suddenly it happened again. The same thing that happened with Winnie Hawks and Mr. Granby. It wasn't his face that I saw. It was the face in that picture. The face of my stepfather. My hands were closing around his throat.

0: The next day, the sun was shining, and I was pleased because it was my day off again. I'd slept late. But when I started over into town, I saw a lot of kids running up towards the ridge, so I guess they'd found him. I followed along, but when I got there, I saw they were going up further, to old man Krantz's shack. There was a big crowd there, and the sheriff and three or four cops. They didn't seem to be doing much. It was some other men, like Mr. Wilson's brother, that seemed to be in charge. One of them had a rope, and he was slinging it over a tree. And then I saw the dog. Somebody had shot Bismarck, and he was lying there in the grass, all covered with blood. And then they were dragging old man Krantz out of his shack.
1: I'm an old man, boys. I don't do it. What would an old man like me want to do a thing like that?
2: Shut up, now. I'm quiet. Listen here, man. Quiet. I gotta warn you. What you're doing is illegal and contrary to the law.
3: We're in charge now, Sheriff. And let me warn you. Don't try to interfere.
1: Oh, Bismarck, old Bismarck, what have you done that for? Oh, poor dumb animal. He didn't do nothing.
4: Come on, get the rope.
0: Oh, wait, wait. He didn't do it.
5: How do you know?
0: Well, he couldn't have... He...
6: Why, there's the one who did it. Right there.
0: I was down the hill before they even had time to fire a shot. That's all it had taken. Just those few words and they knew. But it was too late now. There was a freight train coming through just as I got to the tracks. I got across ahead of it. That cut them off for a minute and gave me time to think. But I knew I'd never get very far in the open daylight. Then I saw an oil tank car standing on the siding with the top up. I scrambled up onto it and down the little ladder inside. It was empty. But I was barely inside when they were across the tracks after me. I hardly dared breathe. Standing there in the darkness with the oil on the bottom of the car seeping into my shoes, I almost fainted thinking of what would happen if somebody got the idea of looking into that tank car. It was good and dark. About 8 o'clock, I guess, before I dared to climb out. I was still frightened, but I was excited, too. They were looking for me. Everybody. In a couple of days, the whole country would be looking for me. But they wouldn't find me. They'd never find me. For years, they'd wonder how I got away. And then I saw two men walking up the track to the freight agent's office. I was frightened all over again.
7: Haven't seen any sign of them, have you?
8: No, I just wish I had. I got old Betsy here all crying.
0: They were all over, everywhere. But just the same, I had to get to see Miss Wilson. Somehow, I just had to get to see her. I started back over the ridge. I figured that would be the last place they'd be looking. But at every little sound in the brush, I'd go weak all over from fear. I got there, though, through the backyard. And I was just hiding in the bushes alongside the house, and I saw her come out the front door with Dick.
5: I'll walk you down there, sis. We're patrolling the streets by the school anyway, so you'll be all right. Keep plenty of lights on, though.
9: Oh, it's so brutal.
5: Brutal?
9: Yes, and you enjoy it, all of you, hunting him down like an animal.
5: What? Good Lord, sis. He is an animal.
0: So I was an animal. Well, all right, then, I was an animal. But I was a lot smarter animal than any of them. I knew she was going to the school. I knew how to get into the basement. It was awful easy, really. And I was already inside when I heard her arrive. She had the place blazing with lights, but her room was right next to the basement stairway, and there was a fuse box just at the head of the stairs. It was almost too easy. Of course, I couldn't see her in there when I opened the door.
10: Oh, who's there?
0: Don't be afraid, Miss Wilson.
10: Elwood?
0: I just want to talk to you, Miss Wilson.
10: Elwood, no.
0: I just wanted to tell you why I did those things. You're a psychologist. You'll understand.
10: Please, go away.
0: It was those things like Elwood. The gold football, like your watch. Do you have your watch with you tonight, Miss Wilson?
10: Don't.
0: I know you
10: me.
0: Have it.
10: Don't.
0: Nobody ever gave me a watch. They wouldn't even if I asked them for it. They'd try to keep it from me. So I'd just have to take it. I just take it. They were coming down the hall. The lights were on. All of a sudden, there was only one way out. The window. I was cut some when I hit the ground, but I was all right. I started to run. And then I saw someone in front of me. He was aiming right at me. I turned and I ran the other way. I fell. Or something hit me. I tried to get up. Something hit me again. That's all I can remember.

They say I'm what's called a criminal psychopath. They say I took those things because they were symbols of love that I never had. They say I killed those people because they represented my stepfather, and I thought he'd kept me from being loved. They say they don't know whether I should be sent to an asylum or go to a trial. But I don't see why they go to all this trouble. Because they say anyway, I'm going to die.

0: Suspense.
1: 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This is Ken Niles bringing back to our suspense microphone the brilliant star of tonight's play, Eddie Bracken. Eddie, even though murder is a bit out of your line, you were superbly convincing as a villain tonight.
2: Ken, I really enjoyed playing Elwood. Say, that's a handsome watch you're wearing. You mind if I...
1: Elwood, I mean, Eddie, don't. No, let go of my wrist. The play's over.
2: 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Valuable things.
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3: Eddie Bracken may be heard on his own program for Texaco and is currently being seen in the Paramount production, Ladies Man. Tonight's suspense play was written by Robert Richards. 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

And now, tonight's presentation of radio's outstanding theater of thrills, Suspense. Tonight, we bring you a story about a man whose name was synonymous with death. We call it The Groom of the Ladder. So now, starring Hans Conried, here is tonight's suspense play, The Groom of the Ladder.

0: Evening, Mr. Price.
1: Evening, William.
0: Oh, it's cold enough. Hard day for you, Mr. Price?
1: Well, I must say I'm fair wore out.
0: What you need is a bit of the old warming for the cockles.
1: Ah, true. It's cruel work for a man in this weather.
0: You up down to the Blue Boar, Mr. Price. Have yourself a dollop.
1: Oh, I thought of that, but I happen to be a little short of funds tonight, William. I wonder...
0: Oh, have one for me, Mr. Price.
1: Oh, that's very nice of you, I must say, William. Very nice. Good night.
0: Good night, Mr. Price. My kindest regards to your wife, Mr. Price.
1: Thank you, William.
0: Ooh, what a dirty dog. I hope they give him what for at the Blue Boar.
1: Nasty little rat, that William Hartley. I've got to keep an eye on him. Hartley, what right's he got to look at me like that? I know what he's thinking. Get my job. Fat chance of that, I'll see him turned off first. Oh, I got a thirst. Should go home, I suppose. Better be grousing out of all neck. Oh, let her grouse. I got me rights. Blue Boar for me. Evening, one and all. Evening. Evening, Mr. White, Mrs. White.
2: Mr. Lowe. Oi, Brenny, you're spry as ever. Eddie, what's this all about? Somebody dead?
1: So that's the way it is it? Keeper, ale!

0: I said ale. Ale.
1: Perhaps you didn't hear me the first time.
0: Can you pay for it?
1: Yes, I can pay for it. And more. Don't you worry about me. I can pay for anything. You hear that, all of you? I don't need a bloody one of you. You'll all come to me one of these days.
2: I heard the watchmen are out looking for somebody. He don't pay his debts and he's going to Marshalsea prison for it.
0: Who said that? Who said it?
3: I wonder who's going to get Jack Tench's job when he's out of office.
0: Who called me that? My name's Price. John Price. John Price. John Price. Hear what I say? John Price.
4: I have such an horrible pain in my throat, Mr. Ketch, dear. Do you have a cure?
2: Got any old clothes for sale today, Mr. Ketch?
0: Shut your face, there's a lot of you. Stop! I'll do you a mischief, that's what, you hear? You stop it, man.
5: Turn up. There'll be none of that in here. If you want your ale, come over to the table and drink it. Otherwise, out.
6: Well, I'm sorry I lost my temper. I'm sorry, I'm just very tired tonight. Accept my apologies, keeper.
5: I don't accept nothing from you except your money. I have to serve you, my charter says so. But no trouble for you, or out you go. And that's a fact, and don't forget it.
7: Why do they do it? Why, it's always like this. Either they don't say a blinking word, or behave in that awful way. Can't they understand? I'm just like anybody else. I do my job, same as anyone.
8: Gets lonely. Man sitting by himself, swilling ale, all by himself. Wish I had some money. I mean, some of the actual, not coppers. Oh, I'd have friends then, lots of them. What was it they were saying about the watchman looking for me? Oh, they can't do that. I'll pay the debts what I owe, if I can only get a good job or two. Why don't they let the man alone? Not fair! Not fair.
9: What ain't fair, Mr. Price?
7: Who is it? Oh, William. William Hartley, huh? You, eh? You got off late tonight, didn't you?
9: That's right, Mr. Price. Having a bit of a guzzle, eh?
7: I will not stand familiarity, William Hartley. Kindly remember your place and station.
9: Oh, no offence intended. And none taken, I hopes.
7: Granted.
9: You mind if I sit down with my mug?
7: I don't mind.
9: Well, dear, long hours, short pay. That's the way of it.
7: William Hartley, why do you talk to me?
9: Why not, Mr. Price? You're my superior, ain't you? In a way, I has to talk to you.
7: I don't want you to have to. I want you to want to. Nobody wants to talk to me. Nobody wants me.
9: Could be worse, you know.
7: I don't beat my wife or the kid. I try to do what's right.
9: Oh, you're just misunderstood, Mr. Price. Misunderstood. I sympathize.
7: Oh, I want a friend. I want people to smile at me in the streets, talk to me, to like me.
9: Oh, you got a burden, Mr. Price, and no mistake.
7: William, how'd you like to lend me 5 sovereigns? I could pay you back with interest. I got one or two odd debts to pay, you know.
9: I heard about that, Mr. Price. Harry White was...
7: Harry White? What's he now? He's after me job. Just like you, William Hartley. You don't pull the wool over my eyes. I know.
9: How could you think such a thing, Mr. Price?
7: Why, you remember this. I'm not out of office yet. Remember, you stay nice to me, William, because I have a position... Now, how about a couple of sovereigns? I know you got it, so there's no use denying.
9: Well, I'd like to oblige Mr. Price to help me, I would, but my wife's expecting again, and you know how it is with another mouth to feed.
7: How about a copper's worth of ale, then?
9: You know, I was going to buy one for you, Mr. Price, but when I reached into me pocket, I found I had just enough for me own mug.
7: William Hartley, you are a dirty, sneaking little liar.
9: Mr. Price!
7: Don't you ever find yourself in trouble. Because if you do, It's John Price who's going to be there taking loving care of you.
4: Oh, Harry, you are a one. Stop it, anyone would think.
7: Hello, Mr. White. Mrs. White.
4: Oh, good
2: come on, Elizabeth. Time for us to be going home.
4: All right, Harry.
7: I said hello, that's all. I didn't do no harm, just hello. It's me, John Price, you know me. Can't you say hello?

0: William Hartley. He come to the Blue Boar to laugh at me. That's how he gets his pleasure. They all do. And when I get home, it's going to be the same. Oh, I wish I was dead.
1: John Price, that you? Where you been? I had a piece of mutton on the table at 6 o'clock.
2: Hello, Beth. Where's the kid?
1: Where you been? I've told you for the last time I ain't going
2: Betty,
1: to...
2: Betty, Betty, love. I had a very difficult job today. Like to have broke my poor arm. I swore like a pig.
1: How much did you get?
2: The usual.
1: And it over?
2: No, bad.
1: Ah, I should have known. You've been boozing at the Blue Boar. Spent every blessed penny.
2: No, I was tired, but I thought a sup would help.
1: Sup? Ogs head, by the look of you.
2: Sweetheart... We got a few shillings put by, haven't we?
1: Oh, no, you don't.
2: No, it's desperate, Bet girl. They'll have me in debtor's prison. I heard them talk tonight.
1: Do you good?
2: No, don't say that. Love, it'll only be for a week, two at the most. I got to raise every penny I can.
1: That money's for me and the kid. You don't touch one farthing.
2: I'll lose my job.
1: Don't make me laugh. Your job. Call that a job? I'm ashamed. I'm ashamed to have people know me name.
2: No, Bet, I'm your husband. It's your duty to obey me. You give me what money we got in the house or I'm going to...
1: Or what? What'll you do, Jack Ketch?
2: Now, Betty.
1: What'll you do to Mrs. Jack Ketch, you murderer? Murderer! My husband. What's he do for an honest living? Why, he's a murderer.
2: No, don't...
1: Mother, what does Daddy do? He's got a lovely job, Sonny.
2: Don't you try me,
1: Betty. Now, your dear old dad turns people off for our bread.
2: Betty.
1: He's Jack Ketch, the public hangman.
2: Betty.
1: Hangman!

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0: And now we bring back to our Hollywood soundstage Hans Conried, starring in tonight's production, The Groom of the Ladder, a tale well calculated to keep you in...

0: Oh, I suppose it was wrong to beat her like that. But what's a man to do? So, what with me debts and what I done to Bet, here I am in Marshalsea Prison. Not the first time I've been here, but what a stinking hole. All of us together. The muck of London. Men, women, and dogs. There's one lad, though, that ain't so bad. He come in yesterday. He's got learning. A gentleman, you can see that. Thomas Lovelace, his name. He's in debt to his eyes. £2,000.
1: I'll be here until I rot, Price.
0: Oh, I wouldn't say that, sir. There's always hope.
1: You've been here before?
0: 3 times, sir. This is my 4th. And always for debt. Of course, there was the matter of my wife, Betty, this time.
1: What did you do for a living, Price? What's the matter?
0: Hadn't you noticed? The others there, they never talk to me. Hadn't you noticed?
1: Not particularly.
0: I'll tell you why. Because I was in the employ of His Majesty. In service to the crown. That's why.
1: That's why they don't talk to you?
0: Well, I suppose you won't either when I tell you. You'll find out in a day or so anyhow. What's the use? I'm the hangman.
1: Hangman? But I thought the Jack Ketch was...
0: That's what they call me.
1: Oh.
0: I thought so. Go on, sir. I won't trouble you. You're a gentleman. You don't want the likes of me.
1: You haven't got a very savory reputation, you know, Price.
0: It was my job. Somebody had to do it.
1: I've heard that you rather enjoyed it.
0: That's a lie.
1: What about the poor devils who paid you to put them out of their misery quickly?
0: I was happy to oblige. Poor souls. Sometimes they give me a few pence to help them through the awful passage to heaven. But Lord bless them, I did my best.
1: And if they didn't have any money?
0: I wouldn't hold it against them. Of course, I'm not denying that a nice rack or press job was worth a few shillings extra. But wouldn't you have taken the money? I ask you, wouldn't you?
1: I wouldn't have had your job, Price. Not for £1,000,000.
0: Oh, well, that's the way of it. Each man to what he knows. Right, Mr. Lovelace? My profession is hangman. Yours is to be a gentleman. Am I right, sir? And we're both of us in debtor's prison. Well, that gave him something to think about. He wasn't so high and mighty after that. Mr. Lovelace never had visitors. I didn't either. That is, not till one day, 3 months after I first come here. And it was William Hartley. And I didn't like the nasty weasel smile on him.
2: Well, Price, I heard about your misfortune and I came to sympathise.
0: How thoughtful, William.
2: How do they treat you in here?
0: Treat? Oh, like a blooming earl, can't you see?
2: Nasty smell down here.
0: They haven't brought in the fresh roses yet.
2: No. What about your debts, Price? Any luck?
0: No. It's only a matter of £5.
3: William? William Arthur, you did... Did you come here to help me?
4: You're going to lend me the money.
3: Have I misjudged you, William? Good friend.
2: No, you haven't misjudged me, Price. I didn't come here to lend you nothing. I come here like a good Christian to see you had your health and spirits... And I brought you a prayer book for your poor soul to feed on.
3: Oh, blimey, I'll...
2: Change your ways, Bryce. Change your ways before it's too late.
3: I'll change the shape of your head. I'm
4: going to turn you proper, Mr. William Hartley.
3: Bryce, let him go. You hear me? Let him go. Get away from him, Bryce. Stop it.
1: Have you gone mad? You know what they'll do to you with this?
5: You shouldn't have done that, Price.
3: I won't forget.
5: You'll pay for that.
0: I paid 30 lashes and slumgullion for a month. Now, I wasn't going to forget William Hartley. Never in all my life. It was Mr. Lovelace who saved me a crust or two of bread when I was brought up from the Black Hole. It was the best meal I ever had. And then, things were the same again. The weeks went by. I wrote a song ballad. Mr. Lovelace did the words in writing for me. I called it The Man of Destiny's Hard Fortune, Whereby His Hopeful Harvest Is Like to Be Blasted. And nobody bought it, though I still didn't have the money to pay me debts. Then I heard about Betty and the kid. They'd run off and left me. And that's when I made up my mind to get out of Marshalsea. That and William Hartley. Oh, I'd pay a little court on him. I told my idea to Mr. Lovelace one night. Mr. Lovelace?
1: Yes?
0: Come closer, sir. Listen, I'm getting out, see? Now, you've treated me right. I'm willing to take you with.
1: How can you? We've got these chains. It's impossible.
0: No, it ain't. They take him off in the afternoon when we exercise, don't they? All right. That's the time.
1: How?
0: You leave that to me. You want to go with?
1: I'd rather die trying than stay.
0: All right, sir. Now, here's what we do. There's a woodshed next to the gate of the yard. Door's always open. When we have our constitutional tomorrow, we hop in there and wait till it's dark.
1: One of the keepers will see us.
0: Now, there's a new one on. I've been watching him. He's been drunk for a week. Easy as pie. You wait. We did it. Stayed hiding behind the wood till night. Felt funny without the chains on after so long. And then about 10 o'clock, we started out of the shed. I took a thick stick from the woodpile. Shh. Come on.
1: Gate will be locked.
0: Have to do a bit of climbing then, eh? All clear. He's asleep.
1: We have to pause him, supposing he wakes up.
0: He won't.
1: Look, he's waking up.
0: Hurry up now. Give me an hand up first, and then I'll pull you over.
1: Right.
0: All right. Now give me your hand. There. Up you come. And there's London. Ain't that the loveliest sight? William Hartley's out there in it. Come on. We stayed together till we was well out of sight of the prison. And then Mr. Lovelace said goodbye.
1: I'll leave you here, Price. I can't thank you enough for helping me. We shan't meet again, I suppose. But I'll always remember you. Goodbye.
0: And he went his way. A couple of minutes later, I found a broommaker going home from selling his wares. And after a short argument, I had 2 silver shillings in my pocket. I tossed for it. William Hartley, now or later. My first one. And that took me to the nearest alehouse in Bunhill Fields. Hartley'd have to wait, but not for long. Oh, I was going to do him a mischief. Pay the little scot back before the night was out. It was 2 hours later that I left the alehouse with a lovely swishing in my belly and happiness in my head. Funny thing, I couldn't on the life of me remember what I had to do. But there was something. Oh, his groans was dreadful for to hear, as the stones they pressed upon him, and Jack stood solemn, not shedding a tear, when the... Hello, who's there?
6: It's me, Elizabeth White. Is that you, John Price? I thought you were in Marshalsea.
0: Elizabeth White? Well, I never... What you doing in Bunhill Fields this time of night?
6: Well, I had an order of gingerbread to deliver.
0: No.
6: You frightened me.
0: Oh, me fright... Oh, I'm all right, you know. That. Well, I've had one or two, but nobody can say John Price can't behave like a gentleman.
6: You are wicked.
0: Oh,
7: I wish I was married to a sweet woman like you, Elizabeth. Oh, how I envy your husband.
6: Now, now, Mr. Price.
7: Well, I apologize. Humbly. Do you hate me?
6: Of course not. I never hated you. It was Harry didn't want me to talk to you.
7: No, I mean, because I'm Hangman.
6: Ah, you're not anymore, anyway.
7: I'm really very gentle at heart, you know. I'm just misunderstood by one and all.
6: Oh, I suppose.
7: Elizabeth, I've always had a liking for you.
6: Mr. Price.
7: Have you got a little money put away? We could make it a business arrangement, just you and me, huh? And I'll pay you next month, how's that?
6: Oh, I haven't got anything, Mr. Price.
7: Hold on, maybe a shilling or two. You must have cut something for the gingerbread.
6: Please, Mr. Price, my Harry...
7: Well, it ain't honourable for a man in my position to be in debt. There's no one to turn to. Come on, I'll pay you back, I swear it, I'm desperate.
6: No, no, Mr.
7: Will
6: Price.
7: Will you keep it, huh?
6: Oh,
7: stop it, John, the watchman down there. Stop it now. Give it away, you hear me? No. I need this, you see. I need it. I told you I'd pay you. Shut it off! Shut it off!

0: Newgate this time. The watchman got me. But he was too late for Elizabeth White. I'm afraid I done her in, poor soul. I'm to hang for it, so there you are. I can hear him coming for me now. God, I'd like a last swig of something to see me on me way. God, William Hartley.
1: Are you ready, John Price?
2: You nasty little winkle. You mean you're the hangman?
1: I am.
2: God, block. I was coming back to turn you off, you maggoty worm, and I forgot, or you wouldn't be here now.
1: I bear you no malice, John Price.
2: Oh, you won't make no hangman. Not for long, you won't. You wait. You wait. They'll start calling you Jack Catch. You wait.
1: It's my duty. I always knew that someday I'd find my calling to protect the people from such poor wretches as you. I have found it.
2: God blimey. I might have knowed. I might have knowed. Bar meter. Well, I for one haven't got a brass farthing for you. My clothes, they won't fetch tuppence, so blast you.
1: I don't want neither. It's me job, John Price. Turning you off is me job, and that's what I'm going to do. You've come to a wicked end, as I knew you would.
2: If I'm going to nab the Stifles, and it's William Hartley what's going to do it, I'm better off dead. Here, William, you write something for me on the wall, will you? Yeah, I've got some charcoal. Yeah, right here.
1: What?
2: All right, now you write this. Right, here died John Price, hangman of London. He was turned off upon the gallows, which he had served so well in his day. God save the king. In the year 1686.

Suspense, in which Hans Conried starred in tonight's presentation of The Groom of the Ladder. 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

0: Suspense is produced and directed in Hollywood by Anthony Ellis, who also wrote tonight's script. The music was composed by Lucian Morawek and conducted by Wilbur Hatch. In tonight's story, Ben Wright was heard as Hartley. Featured in the cast were Raymond Lawrence, Richard Peel, Bill James, Doris Lloyd, Betty Harford, and Stan Jones.
1: Nobody's selling the Brooklyn Bridge anymore, but don't for a minute think that because that racket has been exposed, 100 others just as bizarre aren't flourishing right now. Underworld characters who want an easy buck and aren't fussy how they make it are endlessly inventive in that way. Fortunately, the agents of the FBI are even quicker and shrewder in their counter-efforts to foil their plans and ferret them out of hiding. You can hear another startling drama revealing one more of those clever plans and its ultimate defeat on that popular CBS radio program, The FBI in Peace and War, over most of these same stations tomorrow night. Remember, The FBI in Peace and War, tomorrow night. 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

0: And now, another tale well calculated to keep you in suspense.
1: Bon Voyage, written for Suspense by Murray Burnett.
2: I looked at my watch. It was 6:16 of a Friday evening. I knew I had exactly 17 minutes before Hank Wilson, the night watchman of the bank, would be somewhere near the front door. I took a quick look around the office, turned the nameplate which said Alec Thompson face down on my desk, and closed the ledger on the Garrison estate for the last time. Then I opened the box containing my new sports jacket, took out the jacket, opened the right-hand drawer of my desk, and proceeded to fill the box with bundles of crisp new banknotes totaling $200,000. I packed them neatly in the box, getting a tremendous surge of satisfaction as each bundle slipped into place. Each bundle represented a neat withdrawal from the Garrison estate, which I was handling for the Intercity Guarantee and Trust Company. A withdrawal which would take them a few months to unravel when I didn't return from my two-week vacation. I carefully tied the twine around the suit box exactly as it had been tied. As I put on the exceptionally loud sports jacket which the box had contained, I glanced again at my watch. Plenty of time. I walked over to the closet door, opened it, and looked at myself in the mirror. I know it was foolish, but I couldn't resist patting myself on the back. The jacket covered my business suit jacket perfectly. No one could see that I was wearing a jacket over a jacket. And then, satisfied that I had left no loose ends, I closed the closet door, turned, walked to my office door, opened it, and started down the long corridor leading to the street, and escape for me. With $200,000. I looked at my watch again. It was 6:29. I was 4 minutes early, but Hank would be within earshot. I decided I couldn't wait. Hank! Hank!
3: Coming, Mr. Thompson.
2: As I heard him start down the corridor toward me, his footsteps kept time with my heart. I had staked everything on my knowledge of Hank Wilson and his habits. But I knew he was supposed to look in the box that I carried under my arm.
4: All through working, Mr. Thompson?
2: All through, Hank.
4: You're all set for your vacation?
2: Mm-hmm.
4: You're on the same place you did last year, up at the lake?
2: Same place.
4: Wife and kid, too?
2: Oh, huh? They're already up there.
4: Think after 5 years I'd be able to put my hand on the right key fast, wouldn't you? You see, you're in sort of a hurry, too.
2: Oh, that's all right, Hank. I've got time.
4: Now look, Mr. Thompson, you can't kid me.
2: What do you mean?
4: I've been around here too long not to know exactly what goes on. I know how anxious you are to get out of this place and up to the lake.
2: Oh, well, Hank, I guess I've got to admit that you're right.
4: Yeah, I found it. Hey, just a minute.
2: Yes?
4: This. What you got it?
2: Well, this? Well, it could be $200,000.
4: Maybe a million.
2: Yeah, could be.
4: Well, you know the rules.
2: Oh, yes, yes, yes, I know them. You're supposed to examine every package going out of here.
4: That's my job. But I've seen your old jacket often enough. Hey, looking at that new one you're wearing blinds me.
2: Oh, you still don't approve?
4: Look, everybody to his own taste, I always say. That sure is a wild jacket for you, Mr. Thompson.
2: Well, I'll open it if you want. Let you take a peek at my other jacket.
4: Oh, you know, I was just kidding. You're okay, Mr. Thompson.
2: Whatever you say.
4: Like I said before, I've been around here too long not to know just what goes on. You're just lucky Bill Hagen isn't on duty tonight.
2: Oh, don't think I don't know it.
4: Bill's a stickler for all the rules. I don't have to tell you. You know how Bill is.
2: Oh, yes, yes, I know just how he is.
4: Well, so long, Mr. Thompson. Have yourself a real good vacation.
2: No, thank you, Hank. I'm sure I will now. I walked into the night with a box containing $200,000 under my arm. I looked at my watch, 6:33. Plenty of time. 11 minutes to my apartment in a cab, 10 minutes more to clean up the apartment, pick up my luggage, transfer the money to a special case I had made for it, and even with traffic, not more than 27 minutes to the dock and the steamship Concordia, which was waiting to take me to a brand new and wonderful life.
3: Attention, please. All ashore that's going ashore. Visitors,
2: I looked out over the scene from the very topmost deck of the Concordia, liking everything I saw, thinking that in a very few minutes the city would be lost to view in the little wisps of fog that were already beginning to curl about the deck. And as I looked, Celia came walking down the deck. And as always, when I saw her, she created a moment of excitement in me. She stood a few feet away from me, and then she said,
5: "Exciting, isn't it?" I said, "It's exciting, a ship sailing."
2: And it's something to live for, a moment like this.
5: Your first trip?
2: Yes, very first.
5: Then I can't ask you if that whistle means we're sailing.
2: Well, I imagine it's a warning whistle.
5: I won't believe it until we're actually moving.
2: No, we will be in a few minutes.
5: A few minutes. I still can't believe that in only a few minutes those buildings, the city, will slide away from me forever.
2: And you won't be sorry?
5: No. No. Oh, Alex,
2: Celia, Celia, stay where you are. Will you do as I tell you?
5: We're alone. There's no one but us here on this deck.
2: Look, we are not supposed to know each other. We're to meet casually aboard ship. Now, that is the way I've planned it.
5: I have to know. Is everything all right?
2: Everything is fine.
5: You're sure?
2: Yes, fine. Everything is fine.
5: But I don't mean just the money. Your wife and son.
2: Look, I have told you. I have done all that I can for them. Now, that is settled.
5: And you're not sorry? No regrets?
2: No, no regrets. For the past 5 years, I have been mixing up the books of the Garrison estate so that I could take $200,000 in cash and be sure that the cleverest bookkeeper will take months to unravel it. But when I made this decision, I worked everything out, every detail perfect. Now, nothing is going to spoil it now.
5: We're on our way. Just two strangers meeting aboard ship.
2: Meeting a little prematurely, perhaps.
5: Well, there's nothing wrong with that. We're talking about the sailing. We don't know each other.
2: Well, then let's keep it that way, shall we?
5: All right.
2: This is strictly a vacation. Now, as soon as we sail, we should arrange about our tables in the dining room.
5: Aren't we going to sit at the same table?
2: No, no. It is care that pays off. It's the little things that can trip you.
5: All right, Alec. Anything you say.
2: Celia. Celia, I love you. And we are going to have a life that we want. But only if we remember that it is the little things that count, the tiniest little things. It's because I was so careful, so exacting about every detail that we got this far. Because I figured everything out. Because I...
5: Alec, what is it?
2: Oh, no.
5: Alec, what's wrong?
2: A little thing, a tiny, stupid little thing.
5: What thing? Alec, tell me, please.
2: What can I do? What can I do?
5: Alec, what is it?
2: What?
5: What's the matter?
2: What's the matter? I just happened to think of it. Last night at my apartment, I was checking over everything for the last and final time. And I put it down on a piece of scrap paper. And then I threw the paper in the basket.
5: That paper? What did you put on it?
2: The cost of our tickets for this trip.
5: Only that? Well, you gave me a terrible scare. I couldn't imagine.
2: Sandy, you don't understand. They will search my apartment when they find the money missing from the office. They'll search everywhere, and they will find that little piece of paper.
5: But there are only numbers on it. No one will know what they mean.
2: The police will. They will figure out exactly what those numbers mean. The price of 2 one-way trips to France.
5: By that time, we'll be safe.
2: No, not as safe as I'd planned. As soon as they find out that we went to France, they are halfway to us. According to my figuring, it would have taken them a month to know that we went first to France. Now that piece of paper ruins everything.
5: You could be wrong, Alec. Maybe you've forgotten it. Maybe you tore it up or burnt it.
2: No, no, no. It's in that basket. Why did I do such a stupid thing? A little thing like that, just
3: attention,
2: a rotten little
3: please,
2: thing.
3: Attention, all passengers. Due to the fog, the sailing has been delayed 3 hours.
5: Alec, are you...
3: Any passenger wishing to go ashore may do so, but must be back aboard at least 1 hour before sailing time.
2: 2 hours?
5: No, Alec.
2: 2 hours?
5: Please.
2: It's fate. It's luck.
5: Don't try it, Alec, please.
2: Why not? I can get that paper and be back here before...
5: It's wrong.
2: It couldn't be more right for us. 2 hours. Plenty of time. 2 hours. Celia, I am just going to the apartment and I'll be right back.

0: I was lucky. Everything worked as planned. I congratulated myself for not throwing away the keys to my apartment when I left. I was going to reserve that pleasure until we were far out at sea. I opened the door, and as soon as I did, I knew that something was wrong. The light was on.
1: Oh, hello, Alex. Well, what's the matter, Alex? You look... Why, you're absolutely white. Were you frightened because all the lights were on?
0: Helen, I...
1: Are you all right, dear?
0: All right? Yes. Well, what are you doing here? Why...
1: I left Ted with some friends at the lake. Thought I'd keep you company in the trip up there tomorrow. This is a surprise, isn't it, Alex?
0: Yes, Helen, it is quite a surprise.
1: You sure you're all right?
0: Yes.
1: There's nothing wrong.
0: But will you stop asking me the same thing over and over? I'm all right. There's nothing wrong. I'm all right.
1: You don't have to shout, Alex. Well, why are you looking at your watch?
0: I am not shouting. I just didn't expect to find you here, that's all.
1: You sound like you're sorry.
0: Believe me, it's not that.
1: Then what?
0: Well, I... Helen, you shouldn't have left Ted up at the lake alone. You ought to get on the next train going back there.
1: Ted's in good hands.
0: With strangers.
1: Friends, I told you. George and Edna Summers. Now, you know how fond they are of Ted.
0: Just the same.
1: Oh, you're such a worrier. Concerned about the littlest thing.
0: Well, you can't be too careful.
1: Ted's all right. Will you stop worrying about him? When we get up to the lake tomorrow, you'll see him.
0: Helen.
1: Yes?
0: Helen, I'm not going up with you tomorrow.
1: What?
0: You'll have to go without me.
1: Well... Then there is something wrong. Now, what is it, Alex?
0: Well, I haven't got all night to stand here and answer ridiculous questions.
1: Look, now, maybe you'll feel better after a cup of coffee. I've got some on the
0: stove. No, I don't want it. Yes, Helen, maybe you're right. Coffee would be a good idea, I guess. I had an idea now. It would take her a little while to prepare the coffee. And at least she was out of the room. I went right to my desk, got the waste paper basket underneath it, and started to look through it. It wasn't there. I looked at my watch again. It was still all right. I had an hour. But time was getting close. And while I was still looking through the basket, Helen came back.
1: Alec, what are you doing?
0: Did you take something out of this basket?
1: No. Now, here's your coffee. Well, what are you looking for?
0: I'm looking for a piece of paper with figures on it. You sure you didn't see it around?
1: A positive. Now, what can be so important about a piece of paper?
0: Because it's important. Wait a minute. Here it is, under the desk.
1: That's what you wanted?
0: Yes.
1: Well, thank goodness. Now, maybe you'll sit down and have your coffee and peace.
0: What?
1: Why do you keep looking at your watch?
0: I have an appointment.
1: Alec, I want to know what's going on.
0: Nothing is going on. I just didn't expect you home, so I made an appointment.
1: I don't mean just that. You said you're not going up to the lake tomorrow. Well, why? And that piece of paper you were so frantic about. Alec, what
0: all
1: is
0: right,
1: it?
0: All right, Helen, all right. I guess I might as well tell you everything now. There is something going on. It's the office.
1: But you're on vacation.
0: Well, it's 8:20, and I have an appointment.
1: With whom?
0: With a man who's talking about... going into the investment business with me, and I'm supposed to spend the weekend with him at his place out on the island.
1: Never mentioned this before.
0: Well, it's a deal that I've been working on for a long time. I didn't want to say anything until it was all set.
1: You wanted to surprise me?
0: Yes. I've been on edge about it, too. That's why I was upset when I found you here.
1: And the piece of paper?
0: They're confidential figures that I needed.
1: Well, I won't say I'm not disappointed, but if this deal means so much...
0: It means everything, Helen. It's my one big chance. If this falls through, I'll never have another. I know that. If I fail now, I'll be stuck the rest of my life. And Helen, look, just in case I don't get up to the lake by Monday, don't you worry.
1: But you said the weekend.
0: Well, it may take longer. I sent you a letter up at the lake telling you all about it. You would have gotten it in the morning. I didn't want you to think that something had happened to me when I didn't show up tomorrow.
1: But
0: Helen, trust me. Believe me.
1: Why shouldn't I trust...
0: Helen. I absolutely cannot be late.
1: I'll get it.
0: No, let me. Hello. I'm just leaving. Yes, I found it. No, there's nothing to worry about.
1: Who is it?
0: Oh, that's right, Mr. Sanders. I'll be there on time. I'm sorry to rush out, darling, but believe me, this is vital. I was out. I was on the street. I had over 50 minutes to get to the boat. The telltale slip of paper was in my pocket. There was no cab around. Right next door was a bar. Would I have time for a drink? I needed one. I looked in. There was only one other customer. That was perfect. I went in. Brandy, please, and I'm in a hurry.
2: Okay, bud.
0: Now, what do I owe you?
2: 90 cents.
0: I'll keep the change. Thanks.
3: Just a second,
0: pal. Now, excuse me, but...
3: How dare you? Get your hands on the bar. You guessed it? This is sticker.
4: Now, look, I've got to get out of here. Take my money, but let me go.
3: The guy with the gun gives the orders, pal. Relax and hand over your wallet.
4: All right, but just give me money for cab fare.
3: You sure are nervous.
4: Please give me a break.
3: I'm giving it to you. You ain't hurt. Now, both of you, take off your pants.
4: What?
3: Don't give me no trouble. Off with your pants and lay down on the floor. I don't want to be in no hurry when I walk out of here.
4: Now, listen, please, listen to me. You've got to listen to me. I am sailing for Europe. Look, here is my passport. I have to make a boat.
3: This is one boat you're going to miss, pal.
4: I can't. Now, look, how much did you make in here? A couple of $100?
3: Not as good as that. You only have 70 in your wallet.
4: Well, I'll give you $1,000.
3: What?
4: I swear it. I will give you $1,000 if you'll just come to the boat with me.
3: How do I know you're on the level?
4: Now, here, you can hold my passport. And here, take it. But please, let's get out of here and get a cab. I have got to make that boat.
3: $1,000?
4: I promise you. But we have got to get there before the boat sails, or else I won't have the money.
3: Okay, pal. You got a deal.

0: walked out of the bar. A man with a gun wouldn't run. I looked at my watch. 46 minutes. Well, there was plenty of time. Half hour to the boat, the most. And it'd be time to get him on board, give him his $1,000, get rid of him. I even began to enjoy the situation. It wasn't likely that he'd report anything to the police. Well, we made good time. And then we were in my stateroom.
1: Okay, pal. Where is it?
0: It's right here. I'll get it for you. I just have to open this bag.
1: Never mind. Just hand me the bag.
0: What?
1: I said just hand me the bag.
0: But you want the $1,000. It's in here. I have to take it out and
1: I'll take your word for it, pal. Just hand over the bag.
0: Now look. Look, wait a minute. You can't take
1: it. Listen, pal. That whistle blow. It'll cover the sound of any shot. Now, are you going to give me the bag?
0: All right, here. There it is.
1: Thanks, pal. You're being real smart. On voyage.
0: All right, get me the purser, quickly. Hurry. Who is it?
2: Me, Celia.
0: Well, come in.
2: What is it? What happened? I heard voices in here. What are you doing on the phone?
0: Nothing. I'm not doing anything on the phone.
2: Who was the man in here with you?
0: A hold-up man.
2: A hold-up man?
0: Yes. He took the $200,000.
2: But you were going to stop him. You were going to call...
0: Yes, I was, but how do I do it? Do I tell the purser or the captain that there's $200,000 in cash in the bag that that man is taking off the ship? No, Celia, we're trapped.
2: We're moving. We're moving, Alex.
0: Now, what's the difference? We're not going anywhere.
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3: 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Tonight, the story of a man who killed and a woman who helped him try to get away with it. It's called Run, Sheep, Run. Our stars, Kathy and Elliot Lewis.

0: that you, Joe?
1: Hello, Hazel. I just want
0: I'm going to kill you.
1: Now, Hazel, why do you always say that?
0: I am. One of these days I'm...
1: Hazel, honey, it's the fog. I'm in a gas station now just below Redondo. The fog's been so thick...
0: You're doing it again. Fabricating.
1: Honey...
0: Making up stories. Fog. Why don't you say hail or some other terrible storm of nature? Typhoon and be done with it. Fog. And here it's as clear as crystal.
1: Honey, Hazel...
0: Who you got there with you? How many girls?
1: Now, Hazel, you know...
0: You better get home, that's all.
1: All right. The fog's lifting a little. I'll try to chance it now. But it's been so heavy, honest, I thought I'd better pull up by the side... Honey? Hazel, honey? Hazel? Oh, Hazel.

0: Hazel. She's a fine girl, a good wife, a good cook, runs a neat, clean home for me, but she's got one fault, a nagger. Another thing, always telling me I make up stories. A guy works 8 hours a day on the steel lathe in an aircraft factory in El Segundo. How much energy has he got left to make up stories to his wife? Like about the fog, for instance. What's there to make up? Fog hits the coast of Southern California regular like clockwork this time of the year. Like right now, it's got a kind of gray-white color, and it curls in real slow from the ocean, and it stops up the traffic. And from far away, over the honking of the automobiles, you can hear the foghorns out to sea, and the ships, the freighters and the steamers. A very musical sound, faraway sound. And it reminds a guy of things, like your ship hits a port of call, and you lean over the rail and look out, and in the fog there's a face waiting for you, just for you. Warm, beautiful, and shiny. Another thing, I'm a singer. I drive in my car, I like to sing.
1: The young in heart.
0: Her face was very beautiful. My headlights hit it just right, no mistake, not the fog, not the mood, a very stunning face and the smile sweet. And she was standing a little way in the street, holding up her thumb for a ride.
2: Hi. Ride,
0: sure, hop in.
2: Thank you ever so much.
0: Don't mention it. What?
2: Oh, I like this.
0: Oh?
2: Yeah, I like the fog and the feeling of being lost in it.
0: You do?
2: Oh, yeah. If I were 1,000 miles away from anything and anyone. Nice feeling. Exciting. Secret and exciting.
0: How come...
2: Yeah?
0: A girl like you, how come you have to...
2: You mean why I was hitching a ride?
0: A girl like you?
2: My car stalled about a half mile back and I was alone. I don't know anything about cars, so I just left it there and started to walk. And then I remembered my thumb, I just held it up.
0: But somebody like you, what I mean is it could be dangerous. Getting a lift from just anybody. Get in some stranger's car and not know what kind of...
2: You'd worry about me.
0: Well, yes. Yes, I would.
2: Gallant.
0: Well, it's just...
2: Gallant. And a gentleman.
0: Well, it's just, if I knew anyone like you, I'd worry.
2: I like you.
0: You headed for Long Beach?
2: Mm-hmm. You get to that stop sign up ahead, turn left.
0: Why? Coast Highway will take us right into Long...
2: Well, maybe it won't be as crowded as the Coast Highway. Maybe not so foggy. Maybe it is a little out of the way. Maybe it'll take longer, but...
0: Left? Just up ahead?
2: Yeah.
0: I live in Long Beach. Work in El Segundo. Make the drive every morning and night. I live in Long Beach. Where do you...
2: What's your name?
0: Joe Haywood.
2: Mine's Roberta.
0: Roberta. Roberta what?
2: Just Roberta. Call me Bobby if you want.
0: No. I like Roberta. I like I can be driving through the fog and see a lovely... and see her and stop so that I can help out a girl whose name is Roberta.
2: In shining armor. Through banners of mist in shining armor.
0: My wife's name's Hazel.
2: Joe and Hazel. Joe and Roberta. Joe
0: and... It's bumpy. Rough.
2: Yeah. I told you maybe it'd take us longer.
0: Fog's just as heavy. Heavier.
2: Mm-hmm. Nice.
1: Nudity.
2: Watch out! Joe! Joe!
0: What? What's the matter?
2: You hit someone. You hit him and ran over him.
0: What are you talking about? I just...
2: You didn't see it, Joe. The fog and you were looking at me.
0: You mean it? You mean I hit someone?
2: Oh. Back out of the car. Take a look.
0: Yeah, maybe I better.

0: Bill?
1: Like you said, I hit a man. I ran over him.
0: Oh, Joe.
1: He's dead.
0: Sure, Joe. You know, sometimes a quick look like that, you can't... You sure?
1: I'm sure. I killed a man.

0: Listen. Listen, Roberta. Just listen to me.
1: Trouble. Terrible trouble.
0: Yeah, trouble, and I don't know what to do. A thing like this never happened. Never. I'm all mixed up.
2: Let's get away from here. Let's just
0: I killed a man.
2: Let's get away from
0: you
2: here.
0: You hear me? It's never happened.
2: Please, let us get away from
0: I
2: here.
0: I just killed a man.
1: I won't tell. Honest, I won't tell. I'd never tell Joe. Joe, we can't just sit here. Please. Please. Please. Please.
0: All right. All right.

0: I don't know too much about things like this, so I can't explain not exactly what it feels like to kill a man. And I can't explain not exactly what it felt like to hear her sobbing, the girl whose name was just Roberta, and the way she leaned her head against my shoulder and sat close and shivered, and then was quiet, real quiet, and not moving away from me, just staring straight into the fog. I kept driving, is all I know, like it was some mechanical reflex. I got back on the coast highway and kept driving past where I lived, past Long Beach, past Seal Beach, past Balboa, south, just outside Laguna. The fog started to lift.
1: Joe.
0: It's okay. We're a long way from... You okay?
1: Yeah. And you?
0: I'm okay.
1: Where are we?
0: Just outside of Laguna. Keep your eye on the rearview mirror, will you, Roberta?
1: What?
0: The car just behind picked me up outside Balboa. I think he's been following me.
1: Maybe. I don't know any way to tell for sure.
0: I know a way. There's a place just up ahead, cocktail bar, parking lot. I'll turn in there. I guess I'm just jumpy and scared. Very scared, I don't mind saying.
1: Joe, as long as we're here, couldn't
0: yeah,
1: you have...
0: Yeah, as long as we're here, a drink would help relax me. Let me think instead of being all knotted up inside. You want to?
1: Yeah, yeah.
0: It was a place Hazel and I used to go to a lot before we were married. That kind of place. Jutting out over the ocean and a glass wall to look through at whatever horizon you had in mind that evening. Candles and wrought iron on every table and piano music. And the sound of the ocean washing against the beach and the place swaying with the tides rolling in from the South Pacific. About a place like that, I can talk like that. We found a table close to the glass wall, and I asked Roberta to order for me, and I asked her to excuse me for just a minute as I had a phone call to make.
2: Operator.
0: I want Terminal 21476 in Long Beach, operator.
2: One moment, please. That'll be 15 cents, please.
0: Yes, ma'am.
2: I'll ring your number. Hello?
0: It's Joe, honey.
2: You better be calling from a hospital is what I've got to say to you.
0: Just listen, will you? Something happened.
2: A broken leg? Two broken legs? What? What happened to you,
0: Will
2: Joe?
0: You just listen to me?
2: Or maybe you got mixed up in some gambling parlor and you don't dare show your face back home because you lost every penny you ever had. The house, the car.
0: Honest, honey, it's nothing like that. It's
2: gambler.
0: A
2: gambler.
0: Oh. Hello.
3: I'm sorry, sir. I thought I recognized your young lady. I was wrong.
1: That's right. He thought he recognized me.
0: Oh.
3: Yeah.
0: Yeah.
3: Now be a good chap. Take my word for it, huh? Her word, too. I'm very sorry. Good night, lady. Good night, sir.
0: Hey, now you just wait a minute.
1: What happened, Joe? Honest. He thought he knew me. I was setting him right when you... Come on. Come on, sit down. I've been waiting. I waited to drink with you. Joe and Roberta.
0: Joe and Roberta. We drank our drink, and I ordered another one, and we drank that. Not a whole lot of talk. Sat and looked at the ocean. And in a while, the clouds over the water moved away to some other country, some other ocean. And there was left the moon. People often

0: Mark how nice I talk about pretty things. But there was no talk that night. Anyway, hardly any talk at all. Just the music from the piano and another drink. And not think what happened way back there outside of Redondo. Not say it. I guess I must have looked at Roberta in some way that...
1: We better go.
0: Not yet.
1: We better. Come on, Joe. Please.
0: Yeah, I bet. So I called over the waiter and paid him and gave him a very nice large tip. And we went outside. And in the parking lot, I saw something.
1: What's the matter? Why are you stopped?
0: That car parked there.
1: What about it?
0: It's just like the car I thought was following me. Exactly the same car. I swear.
1: You better let me drive, Joe. Maybe you got too relaxed from those drinks. Maybe it'd be better if I drove. Give me the keys, huh, Joe? Come on.
0: Yeah, it'll be better. You drive. Here are my keys. Roberta, Roberta.
1: Yeah. I'll help you in, Joe.
0: Roberta, Roberta.

0: but...
1: Mm-hmm.
0: I'm sorry. I'm sorry for what I got you into. And for being kind of loaded the way I am.
1: Now, you just put your head on my shoulder. Don't think of anything.
2: California State Highway Patrol reports that a short while ago, a man was found dead on Vernon Avenue outside Redondo. As yet, he is unidentified, but he is a victim of a hit-and-run driver. The Highway Patrol has asked that this announcement be made so that any person or persons who may have seen the accident will immediately...
0: Roberta, they mean me. They...
1: Maybe.
0: What am I going to do? What? But you heard it. They'll... For sure. Well,
1: sleep. That's what you're going to do. Sleep. Close your eyes and nestle close and sleep. Sleep, Joe.
0: Yeah, maybe. So my head'll clear.
1: Sleep. That's it.

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1: 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It's another poignant story of Captain Kennelly's 21st Precinct titled The Shotgun, one that will touch your heartstrings. Hear it on most of these same stations tomorrow night for another revealing insight on the human element in police work.
0: And now we bring back to our Hollywood soundstage Kathy and Elliot Lewis in Mr. Lewis's production of Run, Sheep, Run, a tale well calculated to keep you in suspense.

0: Hi. 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Don't think about it.
1: Where are we?
0: Just south of San Diego. We'll be in National City in a little while.
1: You know what I did?
0: I don't want you to think about
1: it. I killed a man.
0: For my sake, don't.
1: And I'm running away. Look.
0: What?
1: Over there, the sun's coming up, see? It's the start of my first day as a fugitive. It's...
0: Honey.
1: Honey?
0: Of course it's honey. What we've been through together, what we...
1: For just a minute.
0: What?
1: Everything seems different. It's a new day, and my mind's refreshed.
0: I don't know what you're talking
1: about. A new perspective. Everything's terrible.
0: But, honey, everything was terrible last night.
1: But in the light of a new day, listen, I've killed a man, and I'm running away from him.
0: That's right.
1: Joe Haywood, murderer. Joe Haywood, murderer.
0: I don't think about it. In Mexico.
1: In Mexico?
0: Have you ever dreamed of Mexico, Joe?
1: Very often.
0: In an hour, Mexico. With me.
1: Last night. I don't know what happened to me. Seeing that poor man lying there, I guess it was shock. What made me do?
0: Joe, Mexico. With me, Joe.
1: I must have been out of my mind. First, there was a girl out of the fog.
0: Me, Joe, and I'm beside you now, and... What are you shaking your head for? Am I not pretty anymore in the morning?
1: You're beautiful.
0: Well, then what?
1: Stop the car.
0: What?
1: Quick, stop the car.
0: Now what?
1: I'm going to make a telephone call. That phone booth in the filling station.
0: Who are you going to call?
1: Hazel. You know I'm going to call Hazel. She's my wife. I just got to call her. I'm going to tell her everything. How I killed a man.

0: Operator, your number, please.
1: I want terminal 21476 in Long Beach, operator.
0: That will be 45 cents for the first 3 minutes.
1: Yes, ma'am. And a quarter.
0: Thank you. Just a moment. Joe? Joe, where are you?
1: I'm coming in, Hazel. I'm going to give myself up.
0: Joe, are you all right?
1: I'm going to face the music, Hazel.
0: Face what music? What are you talking about?
1: It's a long story, Hazel, what's happened to me and the strangeness of events leading up to...
0: You drunken bum.
1: Hazel, listen to me.
0: What's that music playing? And who are those girls I hear laughing?
1: There's no music...
0: Chorus girl, I'll bet you, and wine and whiskey. Joe? You hear me, Joe?
1: Hazel, please.
0: Don't come home. Don't ever come home.
1: Now, don't say that, baby doll. Hazel? Hazel?
2: Well, look at me, Joe. And you come on and look at me. That's better. You certainly are a changed person in the morning, you know that? Anybody ever told you that?
1: You know something? I don't understand you at all.
2: I'm glad, Joe. A little mystery in a woman.
1: Roberta, my wife is really worried about me. Roberta, we're going back.
2: What?
1: We're going back. And you'll testify...
2: Oh, no, I'm not.
1: It's the only way.
2: Not me, Jack.
1: Jack? What did you call me?
2: Jack. It's a phrase.
1: You want to know what? You don't look pretty anymore.
3: Trouble?
2: He wants to go back.
1: What is this?
2: He wants me to go back with him to testify.
1: I know you. I know him, Roberta. He's the fellow who was talking to you at the bar when I came back from... I know you.
3: Oh.
1: What's going on here?
3: What do you mean, what's going on here? What does this chap mean when he says, what's going on here, buddy?
1: Bobby?
2: He calls me that. You didn't want to, but he does. All the time.
1: You please get out of my car.
3: Don't struggle with me, fella, because... Bobby, make him let go of the steering wheel.
2: Okay.
4: No!
3: Now, come on out here.
1: Oh! Something's funny. Very, very funny. The whole thing, the back road and Roberta...

0: Now, that was the first time in my whole life I'd ever been knocked unconscious by another fella. I didn't see him hit me. Whether or not that would have made a difference, I don't know. I've been called agile. I might have ducked or something. And I don't remember anything when I was out. Spinning wheels of color and voices and rockets bursting and sounds. Nothing. I opened my eyes. I was flat on my back.
1: Up.
0: I got up.
1: Into the car. Behind the wheel.
0: I got into the car and behind the wheel. Roberta was sitting beside me.
2: This is a gun, Joe.
1: That's a gun, Joe. She'll tell you where to drive. You drive her there, you hear? Else she'll shoot you.
2: I will, Joe. Straight down the road.
1: And I'll be following along in my car. Bye.
2: Hi.
0: You were a liar from the word go, weren't you?
2: Hi, Joe.
0: With a gun.
2: Take your eyes off it. Watch the road.
0: With a gun.
2: Mm-hmm.
0: Where are we going?
2: U.S. Route 101, Joe. Just follow the highway.
0: Look at you. Pretty girl like you, sitting there with a pistol.
2: Straight down the road.
0: To Mexico.
2: I promised you Mexico, didn't I?
0: You think I'm stupid, don't you?
2: No, I don't. I'd rather what's going to happen wouldn't happen to you, Joe.
0: Still, you'd shoot me.
2: Yes, I would.
0: I don't pity you, Roberta. I guess I should, but I just don't. What's going to happen?
2: You killed a man, remember?
0: I'm not so sure. What's the matter?
2: Not so sure, he said. The light flashes.
0: What's going to happen?
2: Well, I'll tell you. We're going to drive straight through to Tijuana. You like Tijuana?
0: It's all right.
2: Well, we're going to drive straight through. Then I think Mark...
0: Is he going to kill me?
2: Honey.
0: I don't think he's going to kill me. He's going to use me for a patsy.
2: Patsy? What are you doing with that word?
0: I read. I read plenty.
2: And you are so right. You're going to be a patsy. Dump you in the car below Mexico where the police can find you. By the time they do, they'll have word you're the guy running away from a hit and run outside Redondo.
0: Patsy.
2: That's the word. Joe.
0: I didn't kill that man at all.
2: Joe.
0: You did.
2: I didn't.
0: Yes, you did.
2: Up ahead, Joe, is the border. Behave. Take your eye off the road for a second. Look at this gun. Now back on the road. Just behave. I got a story all fixed just in case the border guard. Just behave.
3: Good morning and welcome to Mexico. We hope you enjoy your stay. Where were you born?
2: Me?
3: If you please.
2: Ohio.
3: And you, senor, where were you born?
4: Your father's Cucaracha.
3: Perdóname?
4: Your father's Cucaracha, Jack.
3: I do not understand this belligerent, senor. I wish only to hear which state you were born in.
4: Also, is Cumbrecita.
3: I can deny you permission to Mexico.
2: God.
3: It will avail you nothing, madam. This man has insulted me. I suggest...
4: Get him suggesting. You want a suggestion, Jack? The guy in that car driving up. Talk to him.
2: God, my friend here is upset. The sun,
4: the guy driving
2: know?
4: Up, he's the boss of an international smuggling ring.
3: Smuggling?
4: Ring.
2: We'll turn back, guard. My friend...
4: Right there, guard. He's packing 200 grand in his suitcase. That fellow there in the gray sedan. Suitcase full of money. Very big smuggler.
3: In the gray sedan?
4: The one I'm pointing to. The gray sedan. The fellow's turning around.
3: Oh, yes, I see.
5: Senor!
4: That's the fella.
5: Senor! Wait,
4: don't get him! Don't get him!

0: accept the charges?
1: He's in Mexico.
0: Tijuana.
1: Put him on.
0: Go ahead, sir.
2: Hello, Hazel.
1: I've been told you're in Mexico, Joe.
2: Yes, Hazel, I am.
1: Please tell me why.
2: Will you listen?
1: Of course I'll listen.
2: I thought I had murdered somebody.
1: Murdered somebody?
2: Hit and run. It's the same thing.
1: It is.
2: But Roberta and Mart really did it. Beat up a friend for the money he had that he'd won in Vegas, and I was kidnapped, Hazel. He tried to get away, but the border guards grabbed him, and they found nearly $10,000 in his suitcase. Boy, was I surprised. They got Roberta when she tried... Hazel, are you there?
1: Who kidnapped you, Joe?
2: Roberta and Mart, but it's all right. I tricked them at the border. Roberta had a gun on me, but I... Hazel? Hazel?

0: Suspense, in which Kathy and Elliot Lewis were starred in Run, Sheep, Run.
1: What's your definition of the criminal type? Have you ever looked at a man or woman and decided, inwardly we hope, that person is the criminal type? If so, you'll be fascinated by what befalls Casey, crime photographer, tomorrow night when he gets involved in a case he blithely labeled the criminal type. Surprise follows surprise, thrill follows thrill when CBS Radio's crime photographer takes his latest case. 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
0: Next week, the story of a man no one believed, even when he confessed to a murder. Anthony Ellis will be starred in his own adaptation of Elizabeth Bowen's Telling. That's next week on...

0: Suspense is produced and directed by Elliot Lewis, with music composed by Lucian Morawick and conducted by Lud Gluskin. Run, Sheep, Run was written for Suspense by Morton Fine and David Friedkin. Featured in tonight's cast were Irene Pedreau, Mary Lansing, Tony Barrett, and Jack Prussian. And remember, next week, Anthony Ellis' adaptation of Elizabeth Bowen's story, Telling.
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0: 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Tonight, Autolite brings you the story of an accidental death and an attempted escape. Death on My Hands, starring Phil Harris and Alice Faye.
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0: And now, with Death on My Hands and the performances of Alice Faye and Phil Harris, Autolite hopes once again to keep you in suspense.

0: don't mention the name of the town, it won't help any. I don't think I'll even tell you what part of the country it's in. It's just a place in a long valley with 100-year-old elms and hills you can't stop looking at. And the people? Well, maybe they're not much different than anybody else. 2,500 of them. The kids went to schools with big lawns and long walks. And the men walked up Oak Street from the mills right after the 5 o'clock whistle. Some stopped for a beer at Mike's or the Green Rooster or Eddie's Tavern, and some went right on home. Sounds wonderfully ordinary, doesn't it? That's what I thought. Until they tried to hang me.
1: Dixie! Dixie!
2: Oh, Dixie.
0: I can't believe it.
2: It's me, all right. I saw you from across the street.
0: Well, what in the world are you doing in this little town, Julia?
2: Oh, just getting a little rest.
0: Don't give me that. Your idea of rest was always to sit in an air-conditioned cocktail lounge.
2: Gee, you look good.
0: Well, what about you? I wish you'd have stayed with the band, Julia.
2: I just felt like drifting, Dixie.
0: Where did you drift?
2: All over. Ended up with a carnival.
0: A carnival?
2: I saw the posters about you and the band playing for the high school dance tonight. I couldn't believe it.
0: Well, you don't get young doing one-nighters, but you see a lot of country and some swell people. You, for example.
2: Oh. Well, how are all the boys?
0: Well, I'm the only one of the original bunch left.
2: No.
0: Yeah. Chigger Thompson went with Kenton. Bill Candoli joined the circus in Cleveland, married a snake charmer.
2: Oh, no.
0: Yeah. And then Squeak Hanley lost himself up with the law in Virginia. You know how it goes. I got all new sidemen now, just kids.
2: Yeah. Things change, don't they?
0: Yeah, they do. Hey, look, Julia, why don't you drop in at the dance?
2: They'd think I was an old science teacher.
0: Nah, you'll knock them dead.
2: No. No, look, Dixie, I want to talk to you. I'm at the embassy, across from the railroad station, the only hotel in town. I'll see you after the dance, outside, and we'll have a sandwich and a drink and a talk, huh?
0: Okay, that's the way you want it. Look, it's the high school auditorium, you know.
2: Uh-huh.
0: Well, I'll see you.
2: Dixie?
0: Yeah?
2: Who's singing in my place now?
0: Me. We walked opposite directions and caught each other looking back a couple of times. She looked good. But then she always had. There had never been anything wrong with how Julia looked. That night at the high school dance, I played like I hadn't played for weeks. Man, that band caught fire. You should have seen the faces of those kids dancing by the bandstand. They looked at me as if I invented music. And me, a third-rate clarinet player. Trouble was as far from my mind as Carnegie Hall is from Bop City. It was backstage after the dance that the bubble blew up in my face.
3: Here's the loot, boss. Look at it. Big, coarse notes.
0: Yeah, what does it come to, Teddy?
3: Well, the cashier says 1,200 round simoleons, but I count it myself.
0: That's not bad for this town.
3: Listen, it's a lot better than standing on Vine Street waiting for a recording date. I'll take this kind of loot any day in a week.
0: Yeah, I better put this in my bag.
3: Hey, that bag must be loaded by now.
0: I got 2 weeks' take in there, but I'll drop it in the bank when we get to Kansas City.
3: Hey, you still carrying that gun for protection?
0: Yeah, Ted. Right here. I wouldn't know how to use it, though.
3: Loaded?
0: Every chamber. See?
3: Oh, those things give me the creeps. Hey, what else you got in that bag?
0: Just some publicity pictures of me. I'm going to get some new ones, though.
3: Get them while you're young. When they start camouflaging those age lines in your face, the cost goes up by leaps and bounds.
0: Yeah, no, I know. Teddy, tell the boys I'll be at the next stop tomorrow.
3: Oh? Who'd you tie up with?
0: Julia.
3: She here? Well, I'll be darned. Small world, huh? What's she doing now?
0: I'll tell you tomorrow. We got about 6 years talking to do in 8 hours. Now get on out of here, huh?
3: Yeah, right, boss.
0: Come in. I'll be in with you in a minute, Julia. I just want...
4: My name isn't Julia. It's Emily.
0: Oh? Oh, Emily. Well, what can I do for you?
4: Well, they all dared me to come in and tell you how much we like your music.
0: Well, bless you. So you liked it, huh?
4: Never had such a good band at our dance before. It was like having Benny Goodman.
0: Well, now, aren't you sweet? I'll tell Benny when I see him.
4: Do you have a picture I could have?
0: Well, I don't have any real good ones, but... Hey, I'll tell you what. You give me your name and address, and I'll send you one autographed. With love to Emily, my prettiest fan.
4: I can see some in that suitcase.
0: No, those aren't any good. They're kind of old. I mean,
4: I just gotta get one. They dared me.
0: All right, but don't pull that suitcase, kid. Look out!
4: Oh!
0: Kid! Kid! What did you do? She fell to the floor, and her head suddenly spurted red. For a moment, I was so shocked, I didn't know what to do. Then I bent over, and I picked her up, and I ran to find the nearest doctor. I ran almost 4 blocks with people staring at me like I was crazy. I couldn't even feel myself. I was just a thought. Get to a doctor. Get to a doctor. And I finally did.
5: She died instantly. No doctor in the world could help her.
0: From then on, it was a nightmare. There was only 4 policemen in town, and they were all handling highway traffic 30 miles away because of a big mill fire. I told the doctor and the people who crowded around me that I'd stay in town and face a police inquest the next morning. There were some grumbles and some nasty words, but nobody stopped me from checking in at the Embassy Hotel. But I was there only an hour when I realized I wasn't going to get off that easily. A group of men formed outside the hotel and stood looking up at my window. And then all of a sudden I realized they wanted to lynch me.
6: Down there. I know you're there. You don't need no rocks through no windows. You don't need any lousy notes. I know why you're there.
7: How long are you waiting, Dixie? How tired the rope's gonna be?
6: You're never gonna use a rope on me, never. Do you understand? Never. Who is it? Who is it?
2: Julia.
0: What do you want?
2: Who are you doing all the shouting at?
0: Them. Those people down there. If you can call them people. They threw a note through the window on a rock. They want me for killing that girl.
2: Well, maybe I can help you.
0: What can you do?
2: Don't kick a friendship in the face, Dixie. You never know when it'll come in handy.
0: Yeah, tell me all about it. Look at them down there. Watching the window like hound dogs with a treed possum.
2: Oh, Dixie, why don't you think of something to do instead of just burning off steam?
0: Think. In the past hour, I've thought more than that Greek philosopher did in a lifetime. But it all boils down to me ending up with a tag on my toe.
2: Oh, I wish I could help you.
0: Look, what are you hanging around me for? They might try to do something to you if they find out you've been nice to me.
2: I'll take my chances. I got nothing else to do.
0: Oh, thanks. Don't waste your time. I don't think it's going to pay off. You know what? They make me feel like a criminal. They found my car.
2: They did?
0: Yeah, somebody told the manager. What's his name? Abdo. The car's 3 miles north of here in an empty riverbed. Burned to a crisp. The only thing in the world I own.
2: Oh, Dixie, don't let it get you.
0: But how much do they want? Julia, an accident is an accident. That means it wasn't done on purpose. She grabbed the bag and the gun went off. And she would just a little... Kid.
2: Oh, Dixie, stop it. You're not doing yourself any good this way. It could happen to anyone. To me, or the people next door, or even to one of them down there. Oh, come on, sweetheart, and sit down here with me.
0: Wait a minute.
2: What is it, Dixie?
0: More of them. And they got guns now. Not just clubs and ropes, guns.
2: Get away from that window.
0: Maybe I don't want to. Maybe I could get them to shoot me from here, and then it'd be over with like that.
2: Get back from that window. Come on.
0: Let go of me. They wouldn't shoot. They want their fun later.
2: Do what I say. You gotta think, Dixie. You gotta think of some way to get out of here.
0: Sorry that girl got killed. Sorry as an honest man can be, but... Well, there's no point in dying to prove it.
2: I think God understands, Dixie.
0: It's just another rock.
2: No, it isn't. Look what the... Oh, never mind, Dixie. It's what you said, a
0: Wait
2: rock.
0: Wait a minute now. It's something else. What is it? Don't hide it from me.
2: Oh, Dixie.
0: Give it to me! Oh, a shoe. One of her shoes.
8: What are they going to throw up next, her body?
1: Dixie, let me take it. Let them keep it. You dirty, dirty!
2: Oh, Dixie, Dixie. If there was only something we could do.
0: There isn't. When people get like that, there just isn't.
2: Boy, I'm not going to let this happen. I'm not going to...
0: Julia, listen. They're breaking the door down. They're coming in.
2: Well, we've got to get out of here somehow.
0: Get out? There's no way to get out now. Now go back to your room, Julia.
2: I won't.
0: I said go on.
2: It's too late, Dixie. They're coming down the hall.

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0: And now, Autolite brings back to our Hollywood soundstage Alice Faye and Phil Harris in Elliot Lewis's production of Death on My Hands, a tale well calculated to keep you in suspense.

0: watch of you. Don't make any noise.
1: It only sounds like one person.
0: One person can carry a gun.
2: Couldn't be them, Dixie. They wouldn't knock.
0: Who is it?
3: After the hotel owner. Let me in.
0: All right. What's on your mind?
3: They broke in the door downstairs. But I stopped them in the lobby. They had ropes and guns.
1: Thank you, Abdo.
3: Oh, don't thank me. I told them that they couldn't come in after you, but that you would go out.
0: You don't mean that.
3: I told them within 15 minutes.
0: Abdo, let me stay a little longer in the name of humanity till I can dope this out. I got enough money.
3: I don't worry about money.
0: Well, what have you got to lose?
3: Listen, I give you a break. They could have come in here and got you and torn you up in little pieces. But I said no. One little word. Now, long after you are gone, I have to live in this town. You've got your troubles, I've got mine. Now, that's the way things work.
0: What's the matter with this town? Why does it act the way it does?
3: After what you did, you expect them to treat you with brotherly love?
0: You got to be born here before they think you're human? There's a lot of world outside this flea-bitten town, and most of it's better. They should be happy that someone brings a little of it in with them once in a while.
3: What you brought in was tragedy.
0: But it was an accident. A statistic. The kind of thing insurance companies make a fortune predicting. Don't blame me. Blame that big wheel of chance.
1: Dixie.
0: I just didn't get the right number on this spin, that's all.
3: Well, you got now 13 minutes to think of another one.
1: What can I do for you, Dixie? Tell me something.
0: Just let me alone.
1: Well, I'm gonna do something anyway.
0: Did you turn on the radio?
1: I turned on the radio.
0: Turn it off.
1: I'm not going to.
0: Turn it off!
1: I'm not going to.
0: What do you want music for?
1: Because I want to dance.
0: Are you crazy?
1: Oh, come on, Dixie, dance with me. Come on, it used to take your mind off things.
0: Oh, I know, but I...
1: Oh, come on, come on, that's it. Oh. Pull me closer, Dixie.
0: Oh, I wish this hadn't happened. So I could enjoy you, Julia.
1: Let's just pretend this is the future. And we're dancing somewhere in love and
0: how can I think like that when all I can see are those guys down there loading buckshot and guns just
1: Dixie,
0: to...
1: Dixie, shh, shh, shh, shh. Just dance.
0: But I can still think.
1: Oh, honey. This is wonderful.
0: You know, I've played for a lot of dances. And I never realized until now what it does to you inside.
1: What does it do to you, Dixie?
0: Makes me wish I'd have gone to high school. I never got there.
4: That was Early Autumn, done by the Woody Herman Aggregate, the band that plays the blues. Not that you're blue right now. And this is Charlie Schaefer, your early evening platter party host on KNOK. And I want to remind you that if you have any request whatsoever, just dial KNOK. The switchboards are waiting. Now, how about a little bit of Glenn Miller, In the Mood?
0: How do you like that? I can request any tune in the world, but I can't save my life. What a great place to live.
1: Let's dance some more.
0: Yeah, yeah. What should I request? Don't break the news to Mother, or maybe I'm in the mood for life.
1: Oh,
0: huh?
1: Dixie, don't talk like that. Dixie?
0: Give me the railroad station. Freight division.
1: Dixie, what are you doing?
0: Stop talking. Hello? Hello? What time does the next freight train leave? Yeah. I have some valuable freight I want to put on board. Oh, an hour, huh? Are you sure of the time? Exactly 1 hour? Well, I guess there wouldn't be time tonight. Thanks anyway.
1: Oh, Dixie, you just couldn't get to that train.
0: It's my only chance, but I need an hour. An hour of safety to get to it.
1: I'll be right back, Dixie.
0: Where are you going?
1: To find a policeman, or to talk to those men, or to do something.
0: The police are all over in another town. They couldn't get here in time.
1: Now, you just wait here. I'll be right back.
0: Emily, if anybody caught me on my knees like this talking to you,
5: I suppose they'd think I was crazy. But I'm not. Emily, you know it was an accident. Pure and simple. It wasn't my fault. Only nobody really believes it. They're waiting for me outside. Your people. And they want me in exchange for you. Only it isn't an exchange. It's just blood revenge. An eye for an eye. And it doesn't make sense. I know that saying all this will never do you any good. But, Emily, I just wanted you to hear how sorry I am. How deeply and tragically sorry I am. Emily, have a good long rest. Maybe someday I'll meet you in person again and we'll talk about it. And that someday might be today.
3: Hey, what are you doing down in the lobby, young lady? Where are you going?
1: Mr. Abdo, we've just got to do something. Get some police or get rid of those men out there.
3: I have long ago sent somebody for the police, but I don't expect him to get here.
1: Why don't you let him stay here longer?
3: Because I can only hold these men a while. After that, they come in. I don't want to see it.
1: Why do these men want him?
3: I don't want to talk anymore.
1: Well, I'm going to find out.
6: Where are you going, lady?
1: I want to ask you why you want Dixie.
6: That ought to be plain.
1: He didn't kill that girl. It wasn't his fault. You must have a better reason. Whose little girl was it? Yours? Or yours? Whose? Is that why you want him? Because it was one of your children?
6: Lady, you'd better go on about your business and leave ours to us. We got our own reasons for getting that skunk.

0: What'd you find out, Julia? What happened?
1: Well, Abdo's been trying to get the police.
0: They won't come. Don't worry. How many of their neighbors do you think they'll shoot down to save me?
1: I don't know, Dixie. I don't know.
0: Look, I got 5 minutes, that's all. 5 minutes to walk out of here. And I need an hour.
1: I'm sure the ringleader of that gang was... I talked with him. I'm sure he's the father.
0: Oh, what's the use? I give up.
1: But you can't, Dixie. You can't.
0: What do you expect me to do? Perform a miracle?
2: It's Abdo. Let me in. Are you ready to go, son?
0: No, I'm not ready to go. I still got 5 minutes.
2: You must have made a mistake with the time. Your time is up.
0: It is like... Look at this watch. Look at it. Still better than 4 minutes.
2: I'm sorry. But now is the time. Before they come in the hotel after you.
0: I don't get it. I don't get this whole setup. Why did you bother to stop them once if you send me out to them now?
2: I did what I felt I must do. For me, that was enough.
0: Well, I'm not going. Do you understand? I'm not going. They'll have to work to get me.
2: Haven't you done enough to me already?
0: To you?
2: The little girl you... who was killed... was my little girl.
1: Oh.
0: Mr. Abdo, I'm really sorry. I'll go. You won't have any more trouble from me.
1: I'm going with you, Dixie.
2: Yeah. I'll turn off the lights in the lobby. That might help.
1: Shall we take the elevator?
0: No, honey, the stairs. I want to make it last as long as I can.
1: Dixie. Dixie, I want to cry.
0: Do I? But it wouldn't help. I'm having trouble enough seeing now.
1: I'll go out with you and fight. Let me, Dixie.
0: You're going to stay right here in this lobby. You said you'd do anything for me, and that's what I want you to do.
1: How are you going to do it?
0: I'm going out. Turn right alongside the building, and then I'm going to run. Run, you hear me? Then maybe somewhere, somehow, I can find help. So long, Julia.
1: Dixie, I love you.
0: Good. Take it easy.
3: Hold it and stay right where you are.
0: Why should I?
3: Shut up! Now, if you know what's good for you, walk over to that car and make it fast.
0: Take that gun out of my face.
3: Do what I tell you and stop talking. Stay where you are!
4: Hey, what do you think you're trying to do?
3: I said stay where you are. I'll put a bullet through the face of the first man who moves.
4: Are you going to let a guy get away with a crime like that?
5: No.
4: Baby killing? Whatever or not. Come on, guys.
3: The next one will go through somebody's head. I want you to notice this badge on my coat. You people pay me to protect you and everybody against lawlessness in this town. And I'm going to earn my money whether you want me to or not. Some more police will be here in 2 minutes, and anybody standing around will be arrested. Now go on home. Break this up. All the fun is over. Can you drive?
0: Thank you, officer.
3: I said, can you drive?
0: Well, I could yesterday, but I don't know now. My knees...
3: Well, try. I've got to be ready for anything.
0: Where do I go?
3: To jail. Well, that's all right, mister. You'll be safe there.

0: Hello.
1: Hello, Julia. Would you care to go and get that sandwich we talked about 1,000 years ago?
0: Oh, I'd love to, Dixie. What did they say?
1: The coroner acquitted me 10 minutes ago. Accidental homicide.
0: Oh, that's wonderful. Well, what are you going to do now, Dixie?
1: Oh, just catch up with the band and drift, I guess.
0: Dixie, I don't suppose I could...
1: Go back with the band?
0: Well, just singing, that's all.
1: You could do a bigger job than that if you want to.
0: You mean it?
1: Sure. Look, here's your wedding ring. You know, I never threw it away.

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0: Next week on Suspense, our star will be Mr. Charles Boyer in Another Man's Poison. And in weeks to come, you will hear such famous stars as Jeff Chandler and Dick Powell on Suspense.
1: Suspense is produced and directed by Elliot Lewis, with music composed by Lucian Morawek and conducted by Lud Gluskin. Death on My Hands was written for Suspense by John Michael Hayes and E. Jack Newman. Included in tonight's cast were Joseph Kearns, Herb Butterfield, Barbara Whiting, Byron Kane, Franklin Parker, and Gil Stratton, Jr. Alice Faye and Phil Harris may be heard on their own radio program every Sunday over another network.
0: And remember, next week on Suspense, Mr. Charles Boyer, in a tale we call Another Man's Poison.
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0: Oh, hi, Cap.
1: Hey, you look tired.
0: I look tired, and I got a right to look tired.
1: Wrap it up.
0: Ask me sometime when I'm not so beat. I hate them like this.
1: We all do.
0: Just kids, Cap. Just a bunch of punk kids that should have had more sense.
1: They need a good lesson.
0: Well, they've had a good one. Look, I'll be in the other office making out my report in case anybody wants me.
1: I'll relay the information.
0: Thanks.

0: Let's see now. Accident report. Huh. Murder. Yeah, that'd be a better word for it. From Lieutenant Harbor, San Francisco Police Department, 2 Traffic Division, August 27, 1951. Report on the Jolly High Riders. Jolly Death Riders might be more appropriate. At approximately 8:35 p.m., August 22nd, Mr. and Mrs. Warren Milford of 3589 Glendon Drive, Berkeley, California, were driving in their 1949 sedan along the Bay Flats, approaching the ramp into the Oakland Bay Bridge. Brackets. Special note. August 22nd was the 10th anniversary of the Milfords. Warren Milford had arranged for a surprise party at his sister-in-law's home in the Marina District. End brackets. As the Milfords passed through the tunnel on the Yerba Buena Island and approached the bay half of the bridge, the traffic at that time of the evening was extremely light.
1: I think we should have telephoned the Warren.
2: Why?
1: They might not be home.
2: Well, I'm enjoying the ride anyway. Nice night?
1: Yes, it is. No fog.
2: Clear as a bell.
1: Listen, Warren, I don't want you and that brother of yours to get started on that baseball. That's all the two of you ever talk
2: about. Gladys, what are you talking about?
1: Well, from the minute we get together, it's baseball. Seals here, seals there. You think that that's all there was in the...
2: Hey, look at those two cars coming this way.
1: Sure going awfully fast.
2: Well, they must be crazy. They're racing.
1: Warren, they're right in the middle of the bridge.
2: Are those fools?
1: Those hot rods piled up with a bunch of youngsters. Warren, they're not moving over.
2: Hey, you darn fools, get over!
1: Warren,

0: but he lost control and crashed into one of the steel beam supports of the bridge. Neither one of the rot-hard cars involved stopped, and not one of the other passing motorists who stopped to render assistance was able to give any specific information to the officers at the scene of the accident. In view of that fact, no general alarm was spread. Results of the accident. Warren Milford was thrown clear of the crash. He miraculously only suffered cuts and bruises. His wife, Gladys, died of internal injuries in the ambulance. Warren Milford was informed of his wife's death at the receiving hospital.
1: Our 10th wedding anniversary. She didn't know a thing. I'm so sorry.
0: Mr. Milford, I'd like you to try to answer just a few questions for me.
1: A thing she probably thought I hadn't remembered, but I did.
0: I know it's hard for you, Mr. Milford. I know it's awfully hard, but do you think you'd be able to identify either one of the cars?
1: Cars? Oh, kids. They were just kids.
0: Kids?
1: Yeah, up for a joyride.
0: Could you identify any one of them if you saw them again?
1: No, I didn't see any faces. They weren't all boys, though. Some girls, I think. Just a bunch of jolly high riders.
0: What about the cars, Mr. Milford? What kind were they?
1: Well, you've seen them. All over town, all the young high school kids have them. They're hot rods.
0: Hot rods? Could you identify just one of them?
1: Jolly high riders took her.
0: What was that?
1: It was in white letters on a gold background. Just for a second, I saw it.
0: What did you see?
1: Jolly high riders painted on the side of one of the cars. They took her.
0: The Jolly High Riders?
1: Yes, it was white letters on a gold background.
0: All right, Mr. Milford, you can rest now. Sergeant?
1: Kids, just young kids. We're out for a joyride.
0: The following morning, I assigned Detective Sergeant Boyle to locate the whereabouts of the hot rod club known as the Jolly High Riders. It was a simple matter. They were listed in one of the national hot rod magazines. The address turned out to be a cheap gymnasium located up on West Stockton. The gym was up one flight of stairs.
2: You look inquisitive. You want something?
0: Yeah. The Jolly High Riders. I understand they meet here.
2: Maybe they do.
0: Who's in charge?
2: You want a lot of information for
0: here.
2: Uh-oh. Gendarme, huh? I should have smelled you.
0: Where's the club meet, mister?
2: I manage the gym, gendarme. I'm the head boy. The Jolly High Riders use the back room over there. You see the sign? The Jolly High Riders. The club meeting room. No harm, is it?
0: No harm.
2: They got 5 charter members. 5 in the whole club.
0: Just 5?
2: Yeah. Just 5, gendarme.
0: That's a big word with you.
2: Real big. I learned it young.
0: I bet you did. Who are the charter members, head boy?
2: What's this all about? It's a legitimate club.
0: I want names.
2: Me, Larch Brisson. That's a name for you.
0: Who else besides you, Larch?
2: Oh, there's Mickey. Mickey Holzer from a parking garage. His girlfriend, Julie. And Wanda Lake. A sweet girl. Sweet to me all the time. And Wally. Fat Bergman, we call him. Wally, the fat boy. He's over there. Hey, look at him skip rope. He wants to lose weight. What a laugh, a gendarme? Look at him.
0: Don't die laughing. Come on.
2: Hey, take it easy, you.
0: Bergman?
1: Yeah?
2: Oh. A gendarme, Wally. A great, big gendarme.
1: Oh, yeah. Yeah, that's nice. I'm glad to know you, sir. Yes, sir.
0: Wally, do you, any of you boys own a hot rod?
1: Hot rod?
2: Yeah, somebody owns a hot rod, gendarme.
0: Who?
2: The whole club owns a car. What do you think of that?
0: Wally, where were you last night about 8:30?
1: Last night? Last night? Where was I last night? I got such a bad memory.
2: You went to a meeting in that room, Wally. You went to a meeting at the club.
1: Oh, yeah, that's right, sir. We had a meeting.
2: We discussed how come somebody stole our club car. What joker stole our car with the name on the side, the Jolly High Riders? And right before the big race on Saturday. How come?
0: Larch Brisson was a hard boy. He managed the cheap gymnasium and lived in one of its back rooms. Walter Bergman, just out of school, lived with his family. It was Bergman who later volunteered the address of Wanda Lake and of the garage where Mickey Holt

0: Boxer worked. The garage supervisor told me that Mickey was downstairs working in the mechanic shop. He was working on the frame of a car. It was a familiar frame.
1: Mickey?
2: I spotted you, mister. What do you want?
0: Lieutenant Harbor, San Francisco Police Department. Getting her ready for the race?
2: Maybe, maybe not.
0: What are those things you're working on?
2: I'm putting on single acting shocks. Against the law?
0: No. This your car, Mickey?
2: Part of it. When it's finished.
0: Oh, that's right. You and your girlfriend, Julie, are charter members of the Jolly High Riders.
2: So?
0: Well, this must be the club car.
2: The new one.
0: Oh? What happened to the old one?
2: Somebody stole it. Yesterday afternoon, somebody glommed it. Can you imagine?
0: Why didn't you report the theft to the police?
2: Well, because, you know, we thought maybe one of the other ride clubs had made a big joke on us. Right before the big race coming up Saturday.
0: Last night, Mickey, your old hot rod car caused a big accident on the Oakland Bay Bridge.
2: Oh, that's awful. That's terrible.
0: The driver's in the hospital.
2: I'm sorry.
0: His wife's in the city morgue. What's the matter, Mickey?
2: Nothing. I just hate talk like that. I hate talk about killing. Is it wrong to hate talk like that?
0: After having spoken with the three male members of the High Riders, I knew I had a tough one on my hands. All three boys were lying. It was obvious. Wanda Lake was home when I rang the doorbell of her apartment on Kearney. I took one look at her and understood why she was sweet. Police Lieutenant Harbor, Miss Lake. May I talk to you for a few minutes?
3: Uh-huh. Don't mind my curlers, huh? Want some curl for tonight. I was just practicing to dance the gym. Come on in.
0: Thank you.
3: I'd offer you a drink, only I can't keep it in the house with Hazel around.
0: Hazel?
3: Yeah. She's my older sister. She takes care of me ever since my folks died. That's a laugh, huh? Taking care of me.
0: How old are you, Wanda?
3: 17. Ripe old age?
0: Yeah.
3: What are we going to talk about, Lieutenant?
0: Oh, about the Jolly High Riders?
3: Hey, I'm a charter member. What do you know?
0: Yeah, that's fine. I understand your club car was stolen yesterday afternoon.
3: Yeah. Ain't it dreadful?
0: Uh-huh. And it caused a big accident last night, Wanda.
3: You mean our hot rod?
0: That's right.
3: Hey, how dreadful.
0: Where were you last night?
3: To a meeting of our club at the gym. We talked all about our dance tonight.
0: Did you talk about anything else?
3: Well, he sure did. We talked all about our club car being stolen right before the big race. Somebody stole it right off the street. Wasn't that just dreadful, Lieutenant?
0: Yeah, Wanda. Just dreadful. The High Riders had built a solid alibi. Whichever one of them had masterminded it had done it with careful planning. We had no lead on the other hot rod involved, so I had to follow through with what I had. I had one member yet to talk to, Mickey's girlfriend, Julie. I made plans to see her the next morning, but a break in the case came sooner than I expected. It was late that same night. I was in the office going over some reports when the call came in. Lieutenant Harbor speaking.
4: This is Wally Bergman, the fat boy lieutenant. You know Wally?
0: Yeah, Wally.
4: Listen, I'm so mad. Everybody's gone. You're going to meet again in an hour for another race.
0: Where, Wally?
4: The bridge. I'll show them. Meet me at the traffic island, Mr. Harbor.
0: I'll be there.
4: I'm so mad. They think they're so smart.
0: A straightaway onto the bridge was practically deserted when we got there. As we drew up to the curb of the traffic island, I saw that something was wrong. Lying doubled up on the grass was Wally Bergman. He had bruises and cuts all over his face and was bleeding at the mouth. And standing next to him, hands outstretched, was Mickey Holzer. Another meeting, Mickey?
2: Huh? Look, somebody called me. I came to meet somebody.
0: Save it, Mickey, save it. Tell it to somebody who'll believe you. All right, Cap, put the cuffs on him.

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0: And now, Autolite brings back to our Hollywood soundstage Mr. William Holden in Elliot Lewis's production of The Jolly Death Riders, a dramatic report well calculated to keep you in...

0: Mickey Holzer was held for assault and battery. After Bergman had been treated at the clinic, I questioned him. I got no quarters. And I knew that I'd get none from Mickey either. But nevertheless, I had him brought into my office. Mickey, you're in a bad way.
1: It looks like it, doesn't it?
0: A charge of assault and battery can be a bad thing.
1: You gotta prove it.
0: Mickey, tell me who was driving the car.
1: You're so smart, figure it out for yourself.
0: Oh, no, I'm not so smart. Just trying to see that things are done right. It's the job of any police officer. I wonder if Julie will tell me, Mickey.
1: Ask her. Go ahead, ask her.
0: What about your mother?
1: You try everything, don't you, copper?
0: You're bitter, Mickey.
1: All right, bitter. Is that against the law, too?
0: I'm holding you for 48 hours, and I'm going to find that car. Go ahead. Be bitter for all 48 hours. It seems that every cop, over a long period of time, develops a sense of intuition. I was like any cop. And my intuition told me that Mickey Holzer was not the real assaulter of Wally Bergman. The following morning, I had a visitor. She was a small, graying old woman. I told her the whole story.
2: Not Mickey, Mr. Policeman. Oh, no, not him. He wouldn't even hurt a little thing.
0: Tell me, has Mickey ever gotten into any trouble before?
2: Oh, no. His papa died when he was only 9 years old. Mickey promised his papa he would never lie to me.
0: Mrs. Holzer, all I want to know is the name of the person who was driving the car that Mickey was in. If I know that person, I'll know who beat up Wally Bergman. But Mickey refuses to tell me.
2: Oh, maybe I will talk to Mickey. Maybe he won't lie to me.
0: All right, we'll try it. Sergeant, bring in Mickey Holzer. As soon as you bring him in, I'll leave you two alone.
2: I have faith in my son. All the faith in the whole world. He promised his papa, oh, he wouldn't go back on his word. Mickey is not that kind of a boy.
0: I believe you, Mrs. Holzer.
3: All right, inside, please.
1: Ma, what are you doing here?
2: Oh, my son. Oh, my son.
0: All right, I'll wait outside.
4: What are you doing here? Why'd you come?
2: I came because I have to help you, Mickey.
4: Ma, go home. Go home. This is no place for you.
2: Mama should be by her son when he's in trouble.
4: Who called you?
2: Nobody called me. I came because I want to help you.
4: Nobody can help me. Me alone. You got no business here.
2: Well, I got a lot of business. Mickey, the policeman told me you are in a lot of trouble. He told me that if you would only tell him the name of the boy who was driving the car, he said if you told him that, Mickey, there would be no more trouble.
4: There'd be lots of trouble.
2: Mickey, if you won't for your mama, maybe you will for Papa. Papa loved you, Mickey.
4: Mark, leave.
2: Papa, for Papa, Mickey, for him.
4: Mark, get out, get out.
0: I'm sorry, Mrs. Holzer.

0: I knew my break had to come from within the members of the guilty club. And Julie, Mickey's girlfriend, was my last chance for that break. She worked in a dime store on Mission Street. On her lunch hour, I asked her to walk over to the park with me. We sat down on one of the benches. I know that somebody in the club has told you not to talk, Julie. Who told you? Mickey?
1: Please.
0: All right, all right. Can you tell me who started the high riders, Julie? Surely you can tell me that.
1: Mickey went to the gym to work out. He got to know the fellas. They all talked. Club got started that way.
0: Who bought the hot rod?
1: They all pitched in. A few dollars from everybody.
0: Where's the car, Julie?
1: We all told you it was stolen.
0: Yes, yes, I know you told me. But it's a lie. You're all lying for no good reason. It isn't so much what's been done, Julie. A terrible thing, yes, but we want to see that it doesn't happen again. Can you understand that? Was Mickey driving, Julie?
1: No, I mean,
0: What do you mean, Julie?
1: I told you what you wanted to know.
0: Someday when you're older, Julie, you'll understand how important this is. I know you will. You're not a bad girl, but it's up to me right now to make you understand. Young as you are.
1: Please, I don't want to talk about it.
0: It's because you're afraid.
1: Please, Mr. Harper.
0: Julie, someday you and Mickey will be man and wife. Marriage is the happiness of two people. A long time ago, this man, Warren Milford, and his wife were just like you and Mickey.
1: Mr. Harper.
0: They made the same plans, they thought the same thoughts, and in each other's arms, they felt the same feelings. And there was then no difference than there is now between you and Mickey.
1: Mr. Harper,
0: You've taken a silly pledge dictated by a person who in the cool of evening strikes down another person in death and thinks nothing about it. Do you know what a person like this is called, Julie? Do you know?
1: I'm afraid.
0: A murderer, Julie, a murderer. And if you and I let them go, it can happen again. What they did was wrong, and we don't want it to happen again. Tell me, Julie, tell me. Help Mickey.
1: It was Wanda. She was driving. It was a race with the flying bleeders from Oakland. On the bridge, Wanda wanted to drive, and Lark said it was all right.
0: And the hot rod, where is it?
1: I don't know. When we got back to the club, Lark said not to worry. He made up the story. He told us not to worry about the car.
0: All right, Julie. It's all right. The case of the Jolly High Riders was broken. I needed one last item, the car in question. I pored over every last bit of testimony by the kids. And then it hit me. The big race on Saturday. It was a hunch and I played it. A local paper gave me the location of where the speed test trials were being held. A long sandy stretch of beach on the west end near the peninsula. The trials were already in progress when I got there. Two of them weren't hard to spot. They were racing in a low, cut-down blue car. The frame had looked familiar as it whizzed by me. I recognized the single shocks that Mickey had been working on.
2: Hey, come to the races, huh, gendarme?
3: Hi.
0: Nice-looking rod, Larch.
2: Hey, the latest. 46 block, member mounting for the master cylinder, floor ship transmission. Great for drag.
0: And single-acting shocks.
2: Right.
0: Nice paint job. When are you going to put your club name on the side?
2: Soon. Right now.
0: Oh, sure you will. Right about here, Larch?
2: Hey, don't scratch that paint job with that knife.
0: Gold underneath the blue. And I bet if I scratch the rest of it
2: look,
0: off...
2: You copper!
0: Letters J-O...
3: You got no right to touch
0: me. I played a hunch, Larch.
2: Yeah, you're crazy.
0: My hunch was that you boys couldn't resist this race.
2: It's lousy, lousy when a guy can't live his own life.
0: I'm arresting you for assault and battery, Larch. And Wanda, you for manslaughter.
3: Larch, we can't race.
2: Yeah.
0: That's right, Wanda. You can't race. And it may be a long time before you race again. I later found out Wally Bergman's reason for wanting to volunteer information. The boy had a crush on Wanda. She encouraged him and then laughed him off. Wanda Lake, not yet 18, will be turned over to juvenile authorities. Larch Brisson, just 21, and facing a charge of assault and battery, may have some time to think over his mistake. Actually, the only mistake he made was in trying to cover up the accident. Hot rods are not really bad things. They're not wrong. In fact, in some respects, they're healthy. For kids to take them apart and put them back together again, to see how fast they can make them run, it gives them a direction in which to toss a lot of extra energy. But there's that one important thing. Hot rods should be driven in places like that stretch of beach on the peninsula. Places set aside for them, like Muroc and the Bonneville salt flats in Utah. Not on the highways. End of report.

0: Suspense. Presented by Autolite. Tonight's star, Mr. William Holden.
1: Autolite has again started its new suspense season with a story which demonstrates the tragic results of careless driving. And now here is a man who, as president of the National Safety Council, is vitally concerned with highway safety, Mr. Ned Dearborn.
2: Thank you, Mr. Wilcox. It is especially significant that Autolite chose to present report on the Jolly Death Riders this evening, because in a few days the Labor Day weekend will start with its tragic toll of needless highway accidents. Through stories like this, along with continued efforts of outstanding companies like the Electric Autolite Company, we are making some headway in the fight against thoughtless driving. In recognition of vigorous and continued efforts of Autolite in helping to improve highway safety, it is my great pleasure as president of the National Safety Council to present for the third consecutive year the Council's Public Interest Award for Exceptional Service to Safety to Mr. Royce G. Martin, Chairman of the Board and President of the Electric Autolite Company.
3: Thank you, Mr. Dearborn. 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So this Labor Day, and every day, don't take chances. 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
0: Next week on Suspense, our star will be Mr. Jeff Chandler in another story based on actual events and concerning one of the most fantastic prison breaks ever engineered. A dramatic report we call The Steel River Prison Break. In weeks to come, we shall present Miss Agnes Moorhead, Mr. Charles Lawton, and the popular young favorite, Mr. Tony Curtis, all on...

0: Suspense is produced and directed by Elliot Lewis, with music composed by Lucian Marwick and conducted by Lud Gluskin. Report on the Jolly Death Riders was written for Suspense by Richard George Petticini. Featured in tonight's cast were Jack Crucian, Sam Edwards, Kathy Lewis, Edith Ungold, Barbara Eiler, Joseph Kearns, and Eddie Firestone. 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
1: William Holden will soon be seen in Paramount Pictures' Submarine Command, starring William Holden and William Bendix.
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0: Autolite and its 98,000 dealers bring you Mr. Herbert Marshall in tonight's presentation of
1: Suspense. Tonight, Autolite presents part one of the most famous of all literary puzzles, Charles Dickens' unfinished novel, The Mystery of Edwin Drood. Our star, Mr. Herbert Marshall.
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1: And now, Autolite presents Charles Dickens' The Mystery of Edwin Drood, starring Mr. Herbert Marshall, hoping once again to keep you in suspense.

0: This is the last night I have to live, and I will set down the naked truth without disguise. I was never a brave man, but the task comes without much difficulty. I can speak of myself as if I had already passed from the world. For while I write this, my grave is digging, and my name is inscribed in the Black Book of Death. It was in the organ loft of the assembly hall at Cloisterham College where I first began to learn how a man's mind can become a thing of horrible wonder, a part, a writhing, tormented thing beyond his poor power to control. I'd gone there, as I so often did, for the peace and quiet, for the song of birds, the scents from gardens and woods that joined with me and my music. And it was there, suddenly without warning, that my mind filled with those words. Words long forgotten, only half learned at best somewhere in the dim past. When the wicked man turneth away from his wickedness, he shall save his soul alive. The wicked man? What has that to do with me, with John Jasper? Simple instructor in music.
1: Jack!
0: And why should I be filled with a strange sense of guilt?
1: Are you in there, Jack?
0: The wicked man. Me? The wicked man?
1: Jack! Are you in the organ loft? Jack?
0: Who's that?
1: It's I, Jack, your nephew, Edwin Drood.
0: Edwin?
1: I'm out here in the assembly hall.
0: Edwin! Edwin, my boy.
2: Jack, it's good to see you again.
0: Let me see what the past 3 months have done for you. I can't say they've done you a bit of harm.
2: No reason why they should. But tell me of yourself. You look a little tired.
0: Tired? Oh, nonsense. Never felt better in my life.
2: Not worried about something, are you? Some strain you're under, perhaps?
0: In this sleepy old college town? Oh, but look here, come into my office. We're wasting all this time and talk. I've been saving a special welcome for you, my boy. Sit down and rest your weary bones while I make it ready.
2: Oh, Jack. Jack, I'm truly home again. I can see that now. No wonder you love it here at Cloisterham.
0: Is that what you think, Edwin?
2: Well, who could think otherwise, looking at you? You're respected, your talent for teaching music admired and looked up to. You'd be duty-bound to love it.
0: You're wrong, Edwin. I hate it.
2: What?
0: I hate it.
2: Jack, I'd never dreamed.
0: Well, no, let there be an end to such talk, Edwin. We've delayed our toast much too long as it is. To your future, Edwin.
2: No, Jack, hold on. I'll not make that the first toast upon my return.
0: Oh, why not?
2: There's a much better one to drink to on this day of all days. To my future wife, Rosa.
0: Of course, Edwin. To Rosa. As we stood there, Edwin and I, drinking to her, to Rosa, I began to realize why those words about the wicked man had come to me just before his return. It had been a warning that might have already come too late.

0: won't you? Oh, it's Mr. Jasper.
1: Good evening, Rosa. Have I startled you?
0: Why, no, Mr. Jasper. It was only that I...
1: Oh, you were expecting someone else?
0: Well, Edwin said that he might get here early.
1: I'm sorry I disappointed you then.
0: Oh, no, it isn't that, really. Oh, I'm being quite rude, aren't I? Please come in.
1: Thank you, my dear. You look most charming, Rosa. I'd swear that gown was purchased in London expressly for your party tonight.
0: Oh, you surprise me, Mr. Jasper. I didn't know you were so observant concerning women.
1: Concerning women, Rosa? Or you?
0: Why, me? I'm only one of your music students.
1: No, no. You're a good deal more than that to me, Rosa.
0: I'll open the parlor. We can wait there for the other guests. You said I was a good deal more to you than just a music student. What did you mean?
1: Edwin's my nephew. You're his betrothed. Surely the love I bear for him extends to you also.
0: Oh, I hadn't thought of your feelings toward me in just that way.
1: Had you thought of them then?
0: Allow me to be frank, Mr. Jasper. I'm going to marry Edwin despite the fact that I do not love him.
1: You do not?
0: Oh, as a brother, perhaps as a very dear friend, but not as one should love a husband.
1: Then why marry him, Rosa?
0: Because I couldn't bear to see him hurt. Because I promised both my parents and his that we would marry.
1: There's nothing that can change your mind?
0: No, Mr. Jasper.
1: Not even if you loved another?
0: I do love another. The other guests.
1: Rosa.
0: Oh, excuse me, please. I must let them in.
1: I remember little concerning the party that followed, being too occupied with my own thoughts. But two incidents do stand out as foreshadowing events to come. The first, a conversation between Dean Crisparkle and his protégé, Neville Landless, a strange and intense young man, but newly arrived from Ceylon.
2: Yes, of course, my dear.
3: She's a beautiful girl, Dean. One of the most beautiful it has ever been my fortune to meet.
2: It might be best for you to curb your admiration, Neville. Rose is already spoken for.
3: In Ceylon, that is not always a reason.
2: I need hardly remind you, my boy, that this is Cloisterham in England. I warrant her fiancé would not take too kindly to your attitude.
3: Fiancé?
2: Young Edwin Drood.
3: Ah, yes. I now understand his air of proprietorship. Obviously, he is not one who appreciates his good fortune.
4: May I ask, Mr. Landless, the exact meaning of your remark concerning me and Rosa?
2: Edwin, really, I didn't know that...
3: I don't mind, Mr. Drood. It seemed to me that you were taking the young lady in question rather for granted. I merely commented on it.
4: A manner of comment that hardly comes under the heading of civility in England, Mr. Landless. Though perhaps your somewhat heathen background may account for it.
2: Oh, come now, gentlemen, this is hard at a time.
3: Nor does it seem very civil for you to comment so upon a stranger here, one who has not had your so-called advantages in upbringing.
4: Perhaps the best civility is to mind our own business. If you will set me that example, I promise to follow it.
3: You take too much upon yourself, sir. In my part of the world, you would be called to account for it.
4: By whom, for instance, Mr. Landless?
3: By me, sir. At your earliest convenience.
2: Oh, gentlemen, gentlemen, please.
1: Edwin, let's have no more of this. High words between the two of you. I don't like it, my boy.
4: Nor do I care for certain comments made in my presence here, Jack.
1: This is hardly a matter of moment, Edwin. We are all hosts here to Mr. Landless, a stranger newly arrived. You should respect the obligations of hospitality. Shall it be over, then?
4: So far as I'm concerned, Jack, there's no anger left.
1: Mr. Landless?
3: None, Mr. Jasper.
1: So be it, then. The incident is over. When it became time for Rosa to play, I took my place at the piano beside her in order to turn the pages of the music. I stood there watching her hands caressing the keys like two white, tender doves, seeing her lips pursed tenderly in concentration, the curve of her soft cheek, her eyes intent upon her music, yet finding moments free to glance up into mine. A tide of emotion welled up within me as I watched. And then I saw it begin to overtake her, too. It was evident in the trembling of her hands, the color draining from her face, her quickening breath.
0: Oh, no, I can't bear it. I can't bear it. Take me away. Please take me away.
1: It was then the decision was made. It was then I knew that the end result was as fixed in time as the inexorable approach of death. In this instance, the death of Edwin Drood.

0: Starlight is bringing you Mr. Herbert Marshall in Charles Dickens' The Mystery of Edwin Drood. 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
2: 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And remember, from bumper to tail light, you're always right with Autolite.
0: And now, Autolite brings back to our Hollywood soundstage Mr. Herbert Marshall in Elliot Lewis's production of The Mystery of Edwin Drood, a tale well calculated to keep you in...

0: I have said that a man's mind can become a thing of horrible wonder, a part. So it must have been with mine that night. For I know now that the plan, the complete, the perfect plan, was born the very moment that Edwin Drood led Rosa from the room.
1: Oh, the poor girl. She's quite evidently overwrought. Yes, quite overwrought.
2: Little wonder, with the strain she's had to bear. It can hardly be conducive to one's nerves when a fiancé becomes proprietary and overbearing.
0: It would appear that your earlier differences with Edwin Drood still rankle, Mr. Landless.
2: I believe I have my anger well under control, Mr. Jasper. Though the same can hardly be said for the circumstances that provoked
1: it. Oh, come now, Neville. It is hardly becoming to maintain such a disagreeable attitude.
0: Hardly becoming, perhaps, but a natural reaction. And one that can be as naturally overcome.
2: And just how would you suggest this to be done, sir?
0: Through friendly discussion over a friendly nightcap, Mr. Landless. Shall we say at my gatehouse? Within the hour?
2: Will Drood be amenable?
0: He's already accepted my invitation.
2: Then I shall accept also.
0: Thank you, Mr. Landless. You shall not regret it, I assure you. I took my leave then and pursued my way through the silent cobbled streets of Cloisterham. My path led me beside the city's venerable crypt. That strange jumble of old walls, ancient druidic stone, and decaying monuments, wherein dwelt the bones of centuries of Cloisterham's dead. Upon reaching it, I forsook the cobblestones of the street for the rubble of the crypt.
3: Beware that there mound by the yard gate, Mr. Jasper.
0: Oh, is that you, Duddles?
3: Aye.
0: Well, what was it you said?
3: I said, where the mound, Mr. Jasper.
0: Why, what is it?
3: Lime, that's what.
0: Lime? What you call quick lime?
3: Aye. Quick enough to eat your bones and your boots. With a little andy stirring, quick enough, surely, to eat your bones.
0: Really? Now, you use it in your stonemason work, do you?
3: Aye. Though it's little enough stonework for Durdles these days. What with the mayor and them wanting to learn where the olden ones is.
0: Oh, yes. Searching for the final resting places of ancient druids, aren't you?
3: Aye. Trying task it is, too. What with the way they're buried here, without no rhyme, no reason. Scattered about like in walls and under passageways.
0: At best, I'd say it was an impossible task, Durdles.
3: Not for Durdles and his armor, it's not.
0: Hammer? How can that possibly help?
3: Well, look you over here, Mr. Jasper. Here's a wall. Thick it is. Over 6 feet. Crumbling bad in spots. Hard to tell just what might be buried there, if anything. But Durdles will soon put an end to that mystery. Aye, taps, you see. Solid here, unholden. So I goes on tapping. Hollow here, nothing. I tap some more. Here I find solid. Hollow again. There you have it, Mr. Jasper. Walls hollow. Oh, filled with rubbish and whatnot, I wager, but hollow plain enough. Like most of the walls around here. Plenty of room in them for 100 more bodies, it need be.
0: Yes, I dare say. Well, thank you kindly for a most illuminating lecture.
3: Well, now, you didn't say why you come visiting here in the first place, Mr. Jasper.
0: I don't believe I know, Durdles. I don't believe I know. When I arrived at my lodgings, Edwin was already there. And no sooner had we got the fire blazing and made ourselves comfortable than Neville Landless put in his appearance. Please to sit down, Mr. Landless. Whatever small comfort you find here, consider to be your own.
2: My thanks, Mr. Jasper.
0: Turn up the lamp on the desk, will you, Edwin? I'll prepare some mulled wine for that nightcap I promised.
4: Of course, Jack.
0: You'll probably notice, Mr. Landless, that I have the lamp so arranged as to illuminate a painting over the chimney place.
2: I had noticed it, Mr. Jasper.
0: You'll recognize the subject, of course.
2: Miss Rosa. I could hardly fail to do so, though the portrait is far from flattering to the original.
0: Oh, Don't be so hard on it, Mr. Landless. It was done by Edwin, who made me a present of it.
2: I'm sorry, Mr. Drood. If I had known I was in the artist's presence.
4: I doubt that your remark would have differed, Mr. Landless.
2: Perhaps it would not have, Mr. Drood.
0: Oh, come now, gentlemen. Let there be no more of this. The wine is prepared. So. And surely no lady, or at least the portrait of one, should intrude upon the drinking habits of good friends. For you, Mr. Landless.
2: Thank you, sir.
0: Edwin.
4: My thanks, Jack.
0: And now, for the first toast of the evening, I should like to propose one to my nephew, a most fortunate man.
2: A toast in truth, Mr. Jasper. I shall drink to it.
4: Thank you both, gentlemen.
0: Yes, Mr. Landless, I ask you to observe my nephew, for he is indeed one of the most fortunate men of the world.
4: And an enviable state, if I truly possess it, Jack.
0: How can you doubt it, my boy? A family estate that eliminates the burdens of economic necessity. Rosa, eager, waiting to supply you with the greatest blessings of domestic bliss and love. Quite different from your prospects and mine, is it not, Mr. Landless?
2: Yes, quite different, Mr. Jasper.
4: Upon my soul, Jack, I almost feel apologetic for having my way smoothed, as you describe. Almost, but not quite.
2: Perhaps it might have been better for Mr. Drood to have known some hardships in the achievement of his possessions.
4: And why, pray, might it have been better for Mr. Drood to have known hardships?
0: Yes, Mr. Landless. Tell us why.
2: Because they might have made him more sensible of good fortune that is not the result of his own merit.
4: Have you known hardships, may I ask?
2: I have.
4: And what have they made you sensible of?
2: I have told you once before tonight.
4: You've told me nothing.
2: I told you that you take a great deal too much upon yourself.
4: You added something else to that, if I remember.
2: I did. I said that in my part of the world, you would be called to account for it.
4: That part of the world is a long way off, I believe, at a very safe distance.
2: Say here, then. Say anywhere that gentlemen may be found.
4: What would you know of gentlemen, Landless? You may know a common thief or a common boaster when you see him, but you're surely no judge of gentlemen.
2: I have taken all I'm going to take from you.
0: Here now, Edwin. Stand still. Mr. Landless, give me that bottle.
2: I'll give it to your precious nephew. I warn you, Drood, I'll cut you down someday for this. I swear it.

0: The scene had gone well, I thought. Very well. And after Landis's enraged departure, after I had calmed Edwin down and sent him home, I waited for what I knew would inevitably follow. It was close to midnight when it did.
1: May I come in, Jasper?
0: Of course, Dean.
1: I understand you had some difficulty with my protégé tonight.
0: He told you?
1: Oh, there was no overlooking his wrought-up state when he came home. I questioned him at once. It must have been rather difficult.
0: Murderous might be a more exact term.
1: Murderous? Surely you exaggerate, Jasper.
0: I hardly think so.
1: But what could justify the use of such an expression?
0: The facts. I feel certain that if I had not been there to intervene, he would have laid Edwin dead at his feet.
1: Oh, unbelievable. And yet he did repeat to me the warning he gave young Drood.
0: That he'd cut him down someday?
1: His exact words, Jasper.
0: I think, sir, that you have in your charge a most dangerous man. One who might well attempt to carry out his threat against Edwin's life.
1: Oh, no, I can't believe that, Jasper. I'm confident that if we could get them together again, get them to shake hands upon it, all their differences could be resolved.
0: You're much more optimistic than I.
1: Surely it's worth a try for your nephew's sake, if for no other. Talk to him, I'll talk with Neville. I know he'll meet with Drood whenever and wherever you say.
0: Very well, Dean, I'll try. Though I say to you now, and you are my witness, I'm convinced that unless Neville Landless leaves Cloisterham, the end result could be nothing but tragedy. It was 2 days later that Dean Crisparkle brought me assurance of Neville's willingness to cooperate. Immediately I sought out Edwin Drood for a dinner on Christmas Eve, just the three of us. And so the stage was set, and the hours flew, and the ugly streets of Cloisterham turned bright and gay with the holly and the mistletoe. The dinner in my lodgings went cheerfully and well that Christmas Eve. The holiday spirit burned as brightly as the fire in the hearth. There was peace on earth to all men of goodwill. Not even the unseasonal storm that began to rage outside could dampen the gaiety of the evening. Rather, it served as a challenge, an opportunity to heighten the feeling of good fellowship that seemed to be born that night. It was sometime around midnight when the two men, arm in arm, took their departure.
2: You would suggest something like this, Jack. Fancy going to see the river at this hour on Christmas Eve. Only a madman would suggest such a thing.
0: And only two young madmen such as you would take up such a suggestion, if indeed you are to take it up.
3: Nothing could stop me from it now, Mr. Jasper. It's unbelievable that that sluggish, muddy stream could ever become a raging torrent.
0: Nevertheless, you'll find it is so, Mr. Landless. One of the few worthwhile sights to behold in Cloisterham. Our river, reborn at the height of a storm. I warn you to be careful, however. The footing will be treacherous.
2: You're a wicked man, Jack, to inflame us over the idea and then attempt to draw us back. Well, you'll not succeed in stopping us now, eh, Neville?
3: No, Edwin. Nothing will stop us now.
2: Then come along. We'll be on our merry way.

There is little I can tell you of the night that followed, for there is little that I remember clearly. I know only that when dawn finally broke, I found myself in the organ loft, playing, my clothing wet through, and burning within my brain was a memory. A memory of a man walking alone through the wind and rain in the black of night. A man walking through the deserted streets of Cloisterham. The streets that suddenly, unknown to him, were no longer deserted.

A memory, I said it was. Or was it a dream? I did not know. But as I sat there in that organ loft, in the dim light of Christmas morn, there was one thing I did know. Edwin Drood would never be seen again.

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0: Next week, part two of Charles Dickens' unfinished novel, The Mystery of Edwin Drood, at which time we will attempt to solve this literary puzzle. Our star, once again, Mr. Herbert Marshall. That's next week on...

0: Suspense is produced and directed by Elliot Lewis, with music composed by Lucian Morawick and conducted by Lud Gluskin. The Mystery of Edwin Drood was adapted from Charles Dickens' unfinished novel by Sidney Marshall. In tonight's story, Terry Kilburn was heard as Edwin Drood, Betty Harford as Rosa, Ben Wright as Landless, Joseph Kearns as Dean Crisparkle, and William Johnstone as Durdles.
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0: Zero minus 25. Zero minus 25.
1: All right, men, settle down. All right, let's settle down. Now, you too, Bill. That book you're reading, put it away.
2: Anything you say, Colonel.
1: Well, all of you probably want to know why we took you out of whatever warm beds you were in. Well, we've got a reason. The RJX-1. Yep, that's right. The RJX-1, the top secret experimental rocket jet aircraft. Now, this morning, Bill is going to take her up and beat her to death. And I can't impress upon you men how extraordinary this flight is. An 8 rocket ship... That's what I said. 8 rockets. 8 rockets designed to take man into areas of space that have never been explored before, and at a rate of speed to which no pilot has as yet been subjected. Chuck Yeager has already flown twice the speed of sound. Today, we hope... Well? Joe?
3: Yes, Colonel?
1: You lead the F-86s. You and the other 3 jet boys will be Bill's chase planes. We want observation at 35,000 feet.
3: Yes, sir.
1: 0 hour is 0900. Joe, you and your jets will take off at 0 minus 15. Got that?
3: Yes, sir.
1: Your F-86s will make conventional climbs to 30,000 feet. Rendezvous and call in to me at control at 35,000 feet. Right, Joe?
3: That cuts it, Colonel.
1: Okay, you and your boys go unwrap your F-86s and have a nice time.
4: Bill, stick around. I want to talk.
2: How you feeling, Bill?
1: Real good.
2: How you feeling?
1: What about Molly, the kids?
2: You worried, Hank? Don't worry.
1: Well, I just want to know. Just how are they, that's all.
2: Well, an hour ago, Molly wiped her hands on her apron and kissed me, and the twins want to be firemen.
0: 0 minus 20. 0 minus 20.
2: What do you got to worry about?
1: Okay.
2: Hank, look, I've been flying for a long
1: time. I know. But never for this speed. Never for this altitude. I've been eavesdropping, Bill. The engineers are whispering that you could break out of the stratosphere in this plane.
2: Look, Hank, I've studied the engineering drawings. I know them like a prayer. My brain is crammed with detailed specifications and estimated performances, and I know all the safety devices to keep me alive. Now, you happy?
1: Come on, let's go. Let's get out of here.
2: Sure.
0: 0 minus 17.
1: Come on outside.
0: 0 minus 17.
1: Let's get to the hangar. Bill?
2: Yeah.
1: You've got 10 minutes of rocket fuel. Get rid of those jets before you fire the rockets. Fire
2: only one rocket at a time. Hank, look. I'm going to fly that baby higher and faster than anybody ever did before. Just like you said. I'm going to take it up and bring it back. Then you'll come home to dinner with me, huh?
1: Yes, she is, Bill.
2: Pretty, huh? Real pretty.
1: Look, kid. It's okay for dinner tonight.
2: Great, Hank.
1: I'll be listening in on the public address of control. I won't bother you until you're airborne. It'll be between you and the tower until then.
0: 0 minus 15. 0 minus 15.
1: Okay. It's you and the plane now. Frank will take you both out to the runway. Close the canopy, kid. I'll see you later. Good luck.

0: Zero minus three. Zero minus three.
1: Morning, Colonel.
2: Oh, Mr. Hargrove. You'll be here at control with me?
1: Yes, sir. Major Westfall's been assigned a special radio channel frequency of 3970.
2: Hargrove, I've got a thing on my mind. Huh? That boy in the plane you geniuses designed, he's my best boy.
1: It's our best plane, Colonel.
2: It better be. Now it's your turn. What have you got on your mind?
1: Everything's in proper order, Colonel. The recording equipment, the television cameras, and the cockpit, everything. Every known scientific device.
2: We're talking about a man, Hargrove. That's all I really want to get back out of this. What about the man?
1: There may be one difficulty.
2: Tell me about it. I'd like to know.
1: The takeoff. With all that load, the jets, the rockets, all at maximum fuel capacity. It's never been tested that way before.
2: Go on, Mr. Hargrove.
1: It's just that Major Westfall has only 6,000 feet to get his ship airborne. If he accelerates from

0: to 160 miles per hour in 6,000 feet, he should be airborne in 7 seconds.
1: 7 seconds? That makes it zero plus G.
0: Yes, Colonel. Beyond zero plus G, well, beyond that, we don't know. We just don't know.
1: Thanks. Thanks for everything, Mr. Hargrove. I'll try the switch now.
0: Okay.
2: 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Any change in weather?
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2: This is just for you, Hank. Cabin pressure okay. Oxygen pressure okay. Hydraulic pressure for landing gear okay. Fuel pressure safety lock.
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2: 40,000 feet, Hank.
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2: 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Primed. Dropping right jet. Dropping left jet. All clear.
1: Good luck, Bill.
2: Firing number one rocket.
7: Fired. 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Fired. Hey, Hank.
1: Okay, what is it? 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
6: 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Maintaining a heading of north-northwest. Can barely make him, Colonel.
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6: 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Come in, RJX-1, come in. F-86 to RJX-1. F-86 to RJX-1, come in.
8: Mr. Hargrove.
0: Yes, Colonel.
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6: We've lost him, Colonel.
1: Stay up there, Joe. For as long as you can.
8: What do we do now, Colonel?
1: I just told you, Mr. Hargrove. We wait.

RJX1 to Hank and all you people anywhere. Hope you can hear me. This is Bill Westfall approaching 210,000 feet. That's 40 miles straight up in the air. And that's where I am. You never saw anything like it. No clouds and a color no one's ever named before. Otherwise, nothing. Nothing except... No, nothing at all. Oh, wait a minute. Yeah, there is something all right at 2 o'clock high. Really something, brother. Maybe a flying disc. This one's huge. It's spinning around like a top and it's coming toward me. Can you hear me? Can you hear me? Listen. Something just happened. Something, a missile or a shot maybe, through the canopy. My pressure's going down. Something's happening to me. That disc thing, I'm being pulled toward it. I've lost control of my ship. I've got no control. Going through decompression. On the verge of unconsciousness. Blacking out. Black. Can you hear me?

0: Autolite is bringing you Mr. William Holden in The Outer Limit. 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
1: Excuse me, sir. Aren't you Harlow Wilcox?
2: Yes, sir.
1: And aren't you honoring Dodge on Suspense tonight?
2: We sure are. We're privileged to salute Dodge as a distinguished member of the Autolite family.
1: But who are you? Why, I'm your friendly Dodge dealer. Thought you might like to know more about the dependable Dodge for 54.
2: Well, I sure would.
1: Well, this latest Dodge is also the greatest Dodge. It's powered by the famous Red Ram V8 engine. And it has established no less than 196 official 3A records. More records than any other car has ever held. In the latest mobile game, Dodge topped all other eights entered. And now the dependable Dodge has been selected as official pace car for the famed Indianapolis race. And that, Mr. Wilcox, is the Autolite-equipped Dodge for 54.
2: Well, thanks, Mr. Dealer. Autolite is proud of its long association with Dodge and Dodge dealers everywhere.
0: And now, Autolite brings back to our Hollywood soundstage Mr. William Holden in Elliot Lewis's production of The Outer Limit, a tale well calculated to keep you in suspense.

0: May I make a suggestion, Colonel?
1: What?
0: Give it up. No use waiting anymore. Make your report to Washington.
1: What about you, Hargrove?
0: To be frank with you, Colonel, in another 16 months there'll be another plane, the RJX-2. And the Army will give us another man to fly it.
1: Not until we're certain about this man. And we're not certain.
0: What do you propose to do?
1: Things that are in the manual. We'll organize search parties. Put spotter planes up in the air. Maybe Bill came down in the ocean. We'll call in the Navy.
0: Colonel, if the RJX-1 came down in the ocean, it'd sink in 5 seconds. It had no life preserver equipment on it. The added
1: weight...
0: We'll
1: call in the Navy, Mr. Hargrove.
0: All right, whatever you say, Colonel, but my guess...
1: What's your guess, Mr. Hargrove?
0: My guess is that sometime, somewhere on some beach or in some field, someone will pick up a piece of torn metal. And that someone will be holding what's left of the RJX-1.
1: I understand.
2: Earthman, your brain is in turmoil, is it not? It has great difficulty in accepting what you see.
1: Yeah, that's right.
2: Accept it. What you see here exists.
1: All this? This exists?

0: say?
1: You are aboard Space Patrol Ship S2J3, and I am a guardian of the galaxy, the guardian of the universes. What puzzles you, Earthman?
0: I can't see you. I can feel that you're here, but I can't see you.
1: There is no necessity for you to see us. It is sufficient that we communicate with each other.
0: But talking to you is like... Well, it's not like talking. It's as if it was all happening inside my brain.
1: It is. That is how I am reaching you, by telepathy. Do you remember what happened to you before you blacked out?
0: Yeah, I think so. There was a sharp sound, like a bullet hitting the canopy.
1: It was not a bullet. It was a ray. It was necessary to stop your flight. We have so much to tell you.
0: First, tell me about my ship. Is it lost?
1: No. It is such a crude little ship, easy for us to repair. It will be returned to you. And you will return to Earth because you are the Earth's only hope of survival.
0: Hope of survival? What do you mean?
1: I will show you.
0: My gosh.
1: What you see before you is a panorama of your own universe, far greater in scope than an Earthman has ever seen before. Observe. Observe where the line is pointing. Planet 3, Star 5, Galaxy C, Sector K.
0: Is that the Earth?
1: That dot, that speck you see revolving in the vastness, is your sun. A star whose surface is 12,000 times that of your Earth. Your Earth is not even visible here.
0: How did you know we even existed?
1: We first became aware of your planet when we found atomic dust in the upper atmosphere. We traced it to your Earth. We determined that you were setting off atomic bombs. That is why the Galactic Council has quarantined you.
0: Quarantine? I don't understand. How? How are we quarantined?
1: We have sealed off your planet from the rest of space. We have surrounded it with a force screen. When that screen has accumulated enough particles of atomic dust, your Earth will explode. Your civilization, you, all life, will disappear forever. Listen to me, Earthman. Listen. We have had on it almost destroyed our civilization. But we have finally outlawed war throughout space, including Earth. Now listen carefully, Earthman. If you continue to make atomic bombs, each many times more powerful than the last, and if you start making war with them, exploding them, it would upset the balance of the entire universe, throw all space into chaos. This, of course, we cannot allow. And the force screen with which we have surrounded the Earth will prevent it by exploding the Earth itself. Remember then, Earthman, if you start an atomic war, the Earth will at once be completely destroyed.
0: Yes. Yes, I understand.
2: Warn them, Earthman!
1: Earthman, you will rise from your seat and open that door. Descend those stairs, Earthman. Chamber to your left. There is your ship. Get into it, Earthman. Are you ready, Earthman?
0: Yes, I'm ready.
1: While we were communicating, the patrol ship has returned to where we picked you up, and now you will be propelled toward Earth. Close your canopy. Open aperture.

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1: Tower to funny man. Are you loaded, kid? How did you get in on this frequency?
0: 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RJX-1 coming in for landing. Give me landing instructions, over.
1: Tower to funny man. 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
0: Bill Westfall and RJX-1, come on, kid. Give me landing instructions. I have no fuel. I'm gliding.
1: Hey. Yeah, I see you. Wait a minute. I'll restrict the area. Okay, Bill. Go ahead.
0: RJX-1, approximate 6 miles north of field. Clear area for 10 miles.
1: Being cleared.
0: Roger. Coming down.

0: Hi, Hank.
1: Phil!
0: Now,
1: Phil, what?
0: Joe.
2: Yeah?
0: Have this ship checked thoroughly with a Geiger counter for radioactivity. Then seal it and mount a 24-hour guard over it, and then report to me.
2: You sure?
1: All right, Bill. What happened?
0: Hank. Now, listen, you won't believe it. You've got to. I know you won't believe it, and it's going to knock you over.
1: Well, now, just take it easy, Bill. We better have Major Donaldson look you over.
0: No. Now, listen, I'm all right. Listen to me, Hank. Hank, they said the Earth would explode. They said it was the end for us.
1: They said... Bill, come on. Let's get over to Major Donaldson's.
0: You don't believe it, do you?
1: Read it like an order, Bill. Major Donaldson's.
0: Well, that's the story, Major Donaldson.
3: Bill, these men from Mars...
0: I didn't say they were from Mars. Did you hear me say anything about men from Mars?
3: No, you didn't.
0: All I'm trying to tell you is this. Whoever those people were, they know all about us. Everything. About our wars, about our atomic bombs... They've got us quarantined.
3: Quarantined?
0: Yeah, quarantined. They've sealed us off from the rest of space. I told you, our atomic bombs are a danger to the universe, so they've seen to it that we'll be destroyed, blown up. How do you like it?
3: All right, Bill, roll up your sleeve.
0: No, forget it, Major. I'm going over to the club in Taiwan.
1: I'm sorry, Bill, not tonight. Let the Major give you a hypo.
0: Look, Hank, I've got a drink coming, lots of drinks.
1: Later. Right now, sleep. Go ahead, Major.
3: Come on, Bill. To sleep.
0: Yeah, okay.
3: Yeah. You'll be okay in the morning.
0: I'm okay now.
3: Yeah, sure. We'll leave you here, Bill. It's all right if Bill sleeps here tonight, isn't it, Colonel?
1: Oh, sure. I'll see you in the morning, Bill.
0: Uh-huh. Maybe you'll believe me then. You'd better.
1: Come on, Major. He'd be okay by himself, Major?
3: Well, he's been under a strain, but he'll sleep. I'll talk to him tomorrow. Tough. But don't worry, Colonel. He's a strong boy. Best nerves I've seen. I'd say things will be all right. Delusions like Bill's latched on to...
1: Delusions?
3: Well, certainly.
1: Major, when you make your charts for Bill and diagnose him and treat him and do all the things you have to, when you do that, Major, consider this.
3: Yes?
1: How did he keep that plane in the air for 10 hours? For 10 hours, Major. When he had fuel to last him only 10 minutes.

0: 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Tonight's star, Mr. William Holden.
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0: Next week, the story of a man who had a dream, and in the dream he killed a snake. When he awoke, he found he had murdered his wife. It's called Murder by Jury. Our star, Mr. Herbert Marshall. That's next week on Suspense. Suspense is transcribed and directed by Elliot Lewis, with music composed by Lucian Morwick and conducted by Lud Gluskin. The Outer Limit was written by Graham Dorr and adapted for Suspense by Morton Fine and David Friedkin. Featured in the cast were Edgar Barrier, William Johnstone, Jack Crucian, High Averback, Joseph Kearns, Jerry Hausner, and Charles Calvert.
1: William Holden can currently be seen co-starring with Ginger Rogers in Paramount's Forever Female.
0: And remember, next week, Mr. Herbert Marshall in Murder by Jury.
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0: Suspense. An hour of suspense. A full 60 minutes at this time with the distinguished actor-director, Mr. Robert Montgomery, as your host. Tonight, our star, Mr. John McIntyre. Our story, Donovan's Brain. A suspense play produced, edited, and directed by William Spear. Mr. Montgomery.
1: The man across the table was talking about shaved heads and electricity, and I was listening. I'll have to admit it, I'm pretty much of a layman when it comes to things like that. I imagine you are, too. But the man I was talking with was a specialist. I sought him out after we decided on our suspense play for tonight. As you know, we're doing Donovan's Brain. And the man across the table who discussed shaved heads and electricity with such final authority was an eminent brain surgeon. Now, I don't know very much about the human brain. I have one, and I use it occasionally, I hope. But I leave the clinical knowledge up to the brain specialists, like the man across the table. To this man of science, I posed the momentous question, what about the brain? And he started in. Your brain, he said, is something less than 2.5% of your total body weight. There's no relation between the weight of your brain and your intelligence. There's no relation between the size of your brain and your intelligence. So we threw out size and weight and talked about what you could tell about a person's intelligence simply by looking at his brain. And it develops, you can tell quite a lot by looking. An intelligent person's brain is more complex in appearance than a stupid person's. It has more grooves and depressions. Convolutions, he called them. Well, that was all right with me. I was nodding my head in agreement when it occurred to me quite suddenly that this didn't mean very much, not really. Because I can't look at somebody's brain, even if I wanted to. You can't either. We have to depend on other ways of judging people's intelligence. On how they act, what they say, what they do. The brain specialist told me about that, too. He said the brain acts as a storehouse for our knowledge. It also is the power that directs that knowledge. So when we act, we are merely putting direction to what we know. How a man acts, the direction he takes, is his own decision. It's an individual matter. And that interests me. The highly intelligent, highly moral lawyer and the deceptively crafty, highly immoral crook may well have the same amount of knowledge, but the way each directs his knowledge is entirely different. Why? Psychological fiber. That's what the brain man called it. Your psychological fiber is either weak or it's strong, so far as the pressures of living are concerned. If it's strong, the worries, the fears, the tragedies of life can't throw you off your course, can't influence your direction. But if it's weak, these same worries and fears and tragedies take on exaggerated proportions. You lose your sense of direction, and the result is fixation or obsession or insanity. Our play tonight is concerned with the brain, the man who directs it, and what happens to his psychological fiber. It is the story of Dr. Patrick Corey and Donovan's Brain, a tale well calculated to keep you in
0: suspense.

0: As I sit now outside my laboratory door, writing under the heading Experiment 87, this final entry in my casebook, I know that these are the last words I shall ever write upon this earth. I neither ask nor expect forgiveness now or hereafter. And for those who seek some explanation, I refer them simply to this casebook. Let them read it carefully. From its first entry on that ill-starred day of December the 5th. December 5th. Today I bought a small capuchin monkey from an organ grinder. The animal trembled with fear when I took it into my laboratory, and when I tried to pet it, it bit me. But I had to make it trust me completely. Fear causes an excess secretion of adrenaline, resulting in an abnormal condition of the bloodstream, which would throw off my observations. So, I fed it bananas and raw egg, and finally, the creature laid its head against my shoulder. I stabbed it with a surgical lancet between the occipital bone and the first cervical vertebra. It died instantly. Well, David, what do you think of it?
1: Well, it's pretty amazing, all right.
0: You see what I've done, don't you?
1: Well, I think so.
0: You think so? Good Lord, don't you know?
1: Well, after all, Dad, I'm only a second-year medical student.
0: What of it? When I was a second-year medical student... Who is it?
2: It's me, Janet. Patrick, Dr. Schrott is here to see you.
0: Oh. Well, let him come in.
2: Come in, Doctor.
3: Thank you.
2: Patrick didn't realize who it was. You know my son, David, of course.
3: Oh, of course, of course. How are you, my boy?
1: Fine, thanks, Doctor.
3: Well, Patrick, hard at work as usual,
2: Patrick,
3: I see.
2: Patrick, you didn't eat the lunch I sent in to you. Or the breakfast, either.
1: I tried to get them to, Mother.
0: Well, I've been terribly busy, Janice.
1: Yeah, but you've got to eat, Dad.
0: Yeah, I know, I know.
3: What is it this time, Patrick?
0: A brain.
1: What?
0: A brain, a monkey's brain.
2: Oh.
3: Well, what about the brain?
0: Well, I'm trying to see how long I can keep the tissues alive.
3: Is that it, in that jar?
0: Mm-hmm. There's considerably more to it than just a jar, though. You want to see how it works?
2: Well, is it still alive?
0: In a way, yes. It's a fairly simple device, actually, Doctor. It's a variation on Carell's mechanical heart. You see, the brain lies in a bath of blood serum. These rubber arteries are fixed to the vertebral and internal carotid arteries of the brain. And the blood substance is forced through the cycle of Willis to feed the tissues.
3: Hmm.
0: And over here, I've installed a small pressure pump that forces the blood circulation. See?
2: But how do you know it's alive?
0: Well, that's very easy to determine. The brain, when functioning, gives off infinitesimal electrical impulses. And they can be measured. As a matter of fact, I've hooked the encephalograph to a small amplifying system. The brain impulses can actually be heard. Here. I'll turn it on. Quite effective, isn't it?
3: Yes. Yes, it's effective, and it's wrong, Patrick. It's terribly wrong.
2: I've tried to tell him, Dr. Schrott. He's trying to discover things that no man should discover. It's warping his whole nature. He's in here night and day. We hardly even see him anymore.
1: Mother's right in the way, Dad. You're killing yourself with these...
0: Would you leave us, please, Janice? You too, David.
1: Oh, Dad.
0: If you please, David.
1: All right. Come on, Mother.
3: It's wrong. It's wrong.
0: In heaven's name, what's wrong with
3: it? Oh, you and your mechanistic philosophy. Trying to reduce life to a mere matter of chemicals and test tubes. The origin of life is from a higher domain than that, Patrick, and you're profaning it.
0: Your hands are shaking.
3: Yeah.
0: Did you have another hard night, Doctor?
3: You can taunt me if you like. I've made a mess of my life, that's true. But I wouldn't have a part of what you're doing for all the success in the world.
0: Oh, nonsense. You can't stop the progress of science. Every discovery of whatever kind is a step forward. And if I can prove that the brain can perform certain functions outside the body, who knows where we may be able to go from there?
3: How do you know that thing in there doesn't feel pain? How do you know it isn't writhing in agony?
0: Brain tissue itself is insensitive. You know that, Doctor. But as to the feeling, look. I'll switch on the encephalograph.
3: Hmm.
0: Notice the faintness of the amplified alpha rays? Notice the comparatively slow rate of pulsation? Now, notice what happens when I tap on the glass jar.
4: It feels. It thinks.
5: Well, I wouldn't go so far as to say that, but it certainly shows marked reaction to an external stimulus.
4: I wouldn't believe it possible.
6: Well, the trouble with you is, Schrott, you really don't believe in science.
4: Yeah, well, have it your own way, Patrick. But when you can manufacture love and sympathy and kindness in a test tube, well, I'll be back.
5: Are you leaving?
4: Yes, yes. Patrick.
5: Yes?
4: Do me a favor. Shut off the pump and let that poor thing in there die.
5: Let it die?
4: Yes, yes.
5: Why, if it were within my power to grant, that little brain would live forever.
0: December 10th. I'm utterly exhausted from lack of sleep, but the events of the past 5 days have been of such tremendous importance that I must set them down while every last detail is still fresh in my mind. For I've had no time to make an entry in this record, since the day last week, it seems months ago now, when I had my first partial success with the brain of the capuchin monkey. At that time, however, it seemed that I was doomed to disappointment. In spite of all my efforts, the brain of the monkey ceased to live at 12:14 that night. Tired and disheartened, I lay down to sleep on the cot in my laboratory. But at that very moment, fate was contriving an occurrence which now seems destined to have the most profound effect not only upon my own existence, but perhaps upon that of all mankind.
5: Hello! Ooh, what is it?
7: Dad!
5: Well, come in, come in. What's the matter?
7: It's Dr. Schrott.
5: Schrott? Well, what in the world does he want? It's 2 o'clock in the morning.
7: Well, there's been an accident or something. He's pretty upset.
5: What of it? Where is he?
7: Well, he went outside again. He's at the laboratory door.
5: Well? All right.
4: Patrick. Oh, thanks heaven, my boy. Thank heaven.
5: Well, what's the matter?
4: There's been a plane crash on the mountains. Only one of them left alive. I brought him this far, but he needs immediate operation.
5: That's your job. You're a county physician.
4: Patrick, it's multiple fractures of both legs. The arteries are severed. The legs will have to be amputated.
5: You're not in any shape to do the job. Well, that's not my fault. Take him to the Phoenix Hospital. I'm not going to take the responsibility.
4: It's too far. We'd never get there in time. Now, Patrick, please, it may mean a man's life and
5: your job as county physician, huh?
4: I'm not thinking of that. But he's an important man. William H. Donovan.
5: Donovan? The Wall Street Donovan?
4: Yes. Oh, you've got to help me, Patrick.
5: Well, what are his chances?
4: About even if we hurry.
5: Well, bring him in.
4: Thank you, Patrick. Thank you, my boy.
5: You better get some things on, David. You may have to help.
1: Oh, sure, Dad.
5: Oh, Dad, David.
1: Thanks.
5: David.
1: Yes, Dad.
5: Don't say anything to your mother. I don't wish her to be disturbed.
1: Oh, sure, I know.
5: We'll use the laboratory table. Before you go, put the instruments to the sterilizer. And don't forget the Geely saw.
1: Oh, right. Oh, but...
5: But what?
1: Oh, I thought the Geely saw was only used for...
5: For brain surgery or not always? Now, hurry. They're bringing him in from the car now.
4: Come on, now.
5: Okay. Hurry up.
4: In here now, in here. Careful, please.
5: Put him right there on that table, please.
8: Yes, Doctor. Easy.
5: Better get yourself a gown and gloves, Doctor. Right over there. You won't have time to scrub.
4: Thanks, Patrick. Thank you.
5: Well, bad, isn't he? Pulse rapid? Heart very faint?
4: I wasn't sure we'd even make it to here.
5: Oh, David.
1: Oh, yes, Dad.
5: Half cc of adrenaline, David. 1 to 1,000 intravenous.
1: Right.
5: You men can go now.
1: Is there anything else?
5: No, thank you.
4: Patrick.
5: I'd rather we were alone, if you don't mind.
1: Good night, then, Dr. Schrott.
4: Good night, and thank you. Thank
5: now,
4: you.
5: David. David, if you'll remove the blanket from his legs. That's it.
4: There, you see? Fortunately, a forest ranger got to him right after the crash and had sense enough to put a tourniquet on each leg, but even so...
8: sure. We'll get it. Sure.
0: What's that he's saying?
4: Something like sure. He said it over and over.
1: Well, that's funny. He's got a foreign accent.
4: He's an Armenian, I think. He changed his name to Donovan. I
8: hadn't realized he was deformed.
4: Well, it doesn't show as much in his pictures. Now, Patrick, I think we ought to begin.
8: There's no use amputating those legs.
4: No use?
8: He'll be dead anyway by morning. Well, won't he?
4: Well, I suppose you're right, Patrick.
8: You know I'm right.
4: But still, we ought to try. We can't refuse to operate just because...
8: We are going to operate. Syringe, please, David. The large one.
1: Here you are, Dad.
8: Anesthetic. Will you give it, Dr. Shaw?
4: Right.
8: Scalpel, please, David. And the Geely saw.
4: Geely saw? Patrick!
8: Well?
4: No, I won't let you.
8: After your performance tonight?
4: But he's still alive.
8: Precisely. My mistake with the monkey was that he was dead. I don't intend to make it again. Come, David, this scout.
4: Are you out of your mind? You're taking a man's life.
8: I'm giving him life. Donovan won't die anyway. I mean, he would die, of course. But for a while, at least. Donovan's brain will live.
4: You better hurry. They'll be coming for the body pretty soon.
8: You can go now, David.
1: Well, I think I will, then.
8: David, you understand, of course.
1: Yes, I understand.
8: Not a word to your mother or to anyone.
1: I understand.
4: Patrick, will the skull...
8: I bandaged the whole cranium. It'll look like any head injury.
4: I hope nobody gets any ideas about an autopsy.
8: You're the coroner. You can stop that.
4: You drive a hard bargain, don't you, Patrick?
8: Better sign the death certificate before they get here.
4: You know this is blackmail.
8: Want a drink?
4: You don't have to do that. I'll sign it.
8: I'm sorry, but it was a chance that comes once in a lifetime. William Donovan has one of the greatest minds, has one of the greatest brains in the world today.
4: And now you have it. It's madness, Patrick.
8: You think I won't succeed?
4: Succeed in what?
8: Turn on the encephalograph.
4: Yeah, simple alpha waves, no different from the monkeys. You can't take a human brain out of its body and expect it to function.
8: Did it ever occur to you that the brain might simply be asleep?
4: Asleep?
8: Certainly. Operation like this is a severe shock. Now, tap on the glass.
4: Good Lord, Patrick.
8: Delta waves, it was asleep. You woke it up.
4: It's actually conscious.
8: Yes. There are three of us conducting this experiment now, Schrott. You and me and William Horace Donovan. December 17th. I've moved my bed into my laboratory, but I've scarcely slept in 6 days. There can no longer be any doubt that the brain responds like a sensitive seismograph to vibrations near it, including the sound of my voice. Yet I have found no method of communication with it. I have devised a simplified Morse code consisting of taps on the glass container together with voice vibrations. Perhaps we can teach the brain. December 22nd. Schrott has come to stay with me, half out of the feeling that he shares with me a common guilt, half out of scientific curiosity. But I have scarcely seen him, and both David and Janice have been avoiding me. Not that I really care. I have been tapping out my code on the side of the brain's container endlessly, day and night, over and over 1,000 times, so that a baby could learn it if the brain can learn. I sleep only when the brain itself falls into exhausted slumber. When it wakes again, I resume my tapping.
4: Schrott! Schrott, wake up!
9: Yes, Patrick.
4: Get up, hurry!
9: Well, what's the matter?
4: Is something the matter?
8: Come, I want you to see something.
4: Look, Patrick, you look like a ghost. Where are we going?
8: Back to the laboratory. I can't believe it myself. I may have been dreaming, delirious.
4: What happened?
8: Come on. You hear that? The delta waves.
3: Yeah, it seems disturbed.
8: You've got to check my observations for me. If my reasoning is wrong, tell me. I can't be sure of anything anymore.
3: Yes, Patrick, yes.
8: Now listen carefully, Doctor. You know I've been trying to communicate with the brain in code. Now, if I were able to cause a distinctive pattern of the brain's delta waves by a specific command in code, if the brain responded with the same pattern of sound each time I issued the command, it would prove that I had succeeded in communicating with the brain, wouldn't it?
3: Yes, Patrick, yes, I think it would.
8: Now, listen. Donovan. If you understand, think three times of the word talk. Three times. Talk. Talk. Talk.
3: It answered. It spoke.
8: Try it yourself, just as I did the same word three times.
3: Donovan. Talk. Talk. Talk.
8: Then I'm right.
3: It's true. Patrick, this thing has learned to talk.
8: December 23rd. Schwartz romanticizing, of course. The Delta pattern is so infinitely complex that it would be utterly impossible ever to break it down into specific words. Yet that it understands me, that it's trying to communicate with me, is certain. Schwartz suggests mental telepathy, that I try to make my mind a blank, as the mediums call it, while at the same time increasing the energy content in the plasma that feeds the brain in the hope of stepping up the brain's electrical potential, as one would step up the power of a radio station. But naturally, telepathy is nonsense. But the feeding theory intrigues me. I shall try it. December 31st. Notice today, for the first time, two distinct nodules of new brain cells on the frontal lobex. Electrical potential is increased to 510 microvolts. I've begun smoking cigars, although I've always hated them before. Nerves, I expect. January 6th. Nodule still growing. Electrical potential 1450, but with no observable results. Have lately felt a compelling urge to know more of Donovan's life, and have collected every available scrap of information about him. Strange man, ruthless, actually evil in many ways, but nonetheless an extraordinarily brilliant mind.

0: will be the test. You agree, of course. Sure.
1: Patrick! Patrick! Wake up! Patrick! Patrick!
2: Sure.
3: What is it?
1: I thought I ought to wake you up, Patrick. You were moaning in your sleep and talking.
3: Talking? What did I say?
1: I'm not sure, but your voice was so strange that...
4: Janice, what's the matter?
5: Oh, that's nothing. I was dreaming, that's all. Janice woke me up.
4: Patrick, let me see your hand. No, the other one.
5: Well, what about it?
4: You're not left-handed, are you?
5: I know.
4: Then why have you got ink on the fingers of your left hand?
5: I don't know.
4: Well, were you writing anything tonight?
5: No.
1: Why, you must have been, Patrick. Here it is, right here on your desk.
5: Nonsense. Wait. Let me see it.
4: Well, you've been writing his name. William H. Donovan.
3: Schrott! That's not my handwriting.
4: What?
3: It's...
4: What?
3: Well, don't you see what it means? The brain has communicated with me.
4: Patrick, you don't mean...
3: Look here. Look at this magazine article. Here's a reproduction of his signature. And he was left-handed, too. It says so here.
4: It is. It's exactly the same.
3: What a fool I've been. Look at this picture. Smoking a cigar with his left hand. I wondered why I'd suddenly started smoking cigars. And the same brand, too. Janice, try to remember what you heard me saying just before you woke me tonight. Now think.
1: Patrick, I can't believe...
3: Think, Janice.
1: All I heard was something like, sure.
3: Sure, of course. Don't you remember, Schrott? He said it that night. It was the only thing we ever heard him say. It was an expression of his. It tells about it in one of the articles, too.
1: It wasn't your voice, Patrick.
3: You see? You were right, Schrott. The brain has grown. And it's strong enough to influence not only the higher functions of the frontal lobe, but the speech centers, the motor centers of another brain.
4: Patrick, if this is true, then your experiment has been successful. It's ended.
3: Ended? Why, it's only begun.
1: Patrick!
3: Don't you see what this means?
1: Patrick, listen to me.
3: What, Janice? What?
1: You've got to stop.
3: Stop?
1: I can't stand it any longer. Can't you see where it's led you? When you cut yourself off from your family, when you neglected your health and began having fits of temper and were like someone I hardly recognize as the man I married. All that I tried to understand. But don't you see what you've done? You're a murderer, Patrick. A murderer!
5: Janice!
1: David told me the whole thing. The poor boy's half insane himself from worry.
3: Insane? What do you mean by that?
1: What I say. You killed Donovan. Maybe he wouldn't have lived anyway. But you killed him. And now this thing has gained such power over your mind that it can make you do things you don't even know about.
5: Oh.
1: For all you know, it could make you do anything. Anything! You've got to choose, Patrick.
3: Janice, please. I suppose you're right, but I'm utterly exhausted. I can't even think anymore.
1: You've got to think.
3: Give me until tomorrow. Let me sleep, and then tomorrow I'll do something, I promise you.
1: All right, Patrick. But if you don't do something, if you don't destroy that thing, I will!
3: Listen!
1: Oh, I hate it!
3: Janice, it's almost as though it had heard you and were raging at you.
6: Way, please, Dr. Corey.
1: But, Patrick, why are we going in here? A psychiatric
3: clinic? I told
1: you
3: I'd do something, darling, and I've got an idea.
1: You mean having yourself psychoanalyzed? Something like that?
3: Something like that. I'll tell you about it later, dear. First, I want to talk to this man alone.
6: Dr. Zanger, this is Dr. Corey.
7: Oh, how do you do, Dr. Corey? I've heard something of your work.
3: Oh, yes.
7: Oh, and this is... Mrs. Corey.
3: Oh, of course. Excuse me.
7: I'm happy to meet you, Mrs. Corey.
1: Thank you, Doctor.
7: Won't you come into my office, Doctor?
3: Yeah. Janice, would you mind waiting here in the reception room? I'll be out in just a moment.
1: Why, certainly, dear.
7: In here, please. Well, Doctor, she seems quite normal. I had expected from what you told me on the phone.
3: Yes, I know, but I can assure you deeply as it pains me to do so, that she's quite insane.
7: Oh, I see.
3: Paranoia. She's always been a little jealous of my work, but lately she's developed a most extraordinary delusion. She thinks that I've created some sort of a monster in my laboratory that controls my mind, my actions.
7: Yeah, I have heard of such cases.
3: It was a great shock to me. I thought of you at once, of course. I'm putting her completely in your hands.
7: Well, it is a little unusual, but since you are yourself a medical man...
3: I know you do everything you can.
7: Yes, you definitely wish, then, to commit her, huh?
3: Yes. You have the papers.
7: Here they are. Just your signature will be enough.
3: There you are. You keep me informed.
7: Oh, won't you? Naturally, naturally. Well, goodbye then, Dr. Corey. We will do what we can.
1: Patrick?
7: Mrs. Corey is staying with us, Miss Wilcox.
6: Yes, Dr. Sanger.
1: Patrick, come back.
7: Oh, it's all right, Mrs. Corey.
1: Patrick?
7: Just come inside with me, please.
1: Patrick!
7: No.
1: Where are you going?
7: Come along, Mrs. Corey.
1: Let me go.
7: It's all right.
1: Let me go!
7: Please.
1: Patrick!
3: Yes?
6: About the bill, how do you wish it to be handled?
3: Sure. I'll take care of it by the week. The checks will be signed William H. Donovan. Sure.
2: January 15th. It's nearly a week now since Janice went away. I cannot understand how she could have left me just when I needed her most. When I try to question Schrott or David about her, they only look at me strangely and change the subject. Clearly, they too are in on the conspiracy. Sometimes it seems the only person I can trust is Donovan, the brain. It communicates with me more freely now each day. I know it has some great plan in mind for me, for both of us. And I'm waiting, patiently waiting. Donovan, I'm listening, Donovan. Don't be angry, Donovan. I'm trying to understand. I'm listening, Donovan. I'm listening.

0: In tonight's full hour of suspense, Mr. John McIntyre appears as Dr. Patrick Corey in William Spear's production of Donovan's Brain. Tonight's study in suspense. In just a moment, we will return with Act Two of Suspense.
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2: At the outset of Experiment 87, we were concerned with a man of science who had a wife and a son whom he loved and who loved him. He was a gifted scientist, dedicated to his work, and he signed his name with his right hand, Dr. Patrick Corey. That was before Donovan's brain. That was before his psychological fiber weakened against the force of a powerful obsession. And with this weakening, his power to direct his knowledge has become twisted. Now we look again at Dr. Patrick Corey, man of science. He has alienated friends and family. He has had his wife committed to an institution. His entire life has become a thing contained in a vat, controlled by pounding electric waves, and he signs his name with his left hand, William H. Donovan. And now, with John McIntyre as Dr. Patrick Corey, and with Act Two of Donovan's Brain, we again hope to keep you in...
0: Suspense!

January 16th. It is now 6 weeks, exactly 42 days. For 6 weeks, by artificial means alone, I have kept alive a human brain. Completely detached from the body, floating in the bath of serum, nourished by a synthetic blood plasma fed through its arteries by an electric pump, it has remained.

0: stronger. Even now I sense it striving to reveal some plan to me. Something so truly world-shaking in its implications that only such an organism developed to a point thousands of years ahead of its time could ever have conceived it. So far I sense this only. But soon I shall know. Indeed, I shall be a partner in its execution. What a fool I was ever to have considered for a moment my wife's demands that I end the experiment. It's because I refused, of course, that Janice left me a week ago without so much as a word of explanation of farewell. Even my son David and my assistant Schrott are privy to this conspiracy to thwart me. For when I asked about Janice, they pretended to know nothing, or seek to avoid my questions. But the brain will live. I can hear it now. Its delta waves, quite audible over the amplifying system I've arranged for it, almost as though it were calling to me, trying to speak to me. Yes, the brain will live. Donovan. Donovan, what is it? What are you trying to tell me? Go on, Donovan. Go on. I'm listening. Go on. Who is it?
1: It's me, Patrick, and David.
0: What do you want?
1: We want to talk to you, Dad.
0: I have no time to talk. I'm busy.
1: Please open the door, Patrick. It's important.
0: Go away. I tell you I'm busy.
1: Please, Dad.
0: Can't you leave me alone? But all right, all right.
2: Thanks.
0: Now, what is it?
2: Patrick, won't you come into the study with us for a few minutes?
0: Whatever you got to say, you can say right here. You know I can't leave the laboratory.
3: Dad, it's only that we wanted to talk to you in private.
0: Don't tell me that you're afraid of this poor mass of brain cells.
3: No, it's not that, Dad.
2: Never mind, David. At least turn that thing off then, will you, Patrick?
0: What difference would that make? It could still hear, couldn't it? All right, well, what is it?
3: It's about Mother.
0: Oh. So she put you up to this, did she? I thought the truth would come out sometime.
3: Dad, listen.
0: She tried to stop this experiment from the beginning. She thought she could blackmail into quitting by leaving me. And she still does, and now she's using you as
2: Patrick,
0: a go-between.
2: Patrick, please, listen a minute.
0: I've heard enough.
2: We haven't heard a word from Janice. We don't know where she is. That's what we came in to talk about.
0: Oh, have you? Well, how should I know where she is?
3: Because you were the last person seen with her, Dad.
0: I was.
2: Don't you remember, Patrick? You took her into town with you. You wouldn't tell any of us why.
0: Oh, yes. Of course. For a moment, I'd forgotten. But what of it?
2: Don't you remember what happened then?
0: Well, of course I remember. She left me, that's all.
3: Well, where, Dad? Where did she leave you? What were you doing?
0: I don't know. We were in some big public building. The city hall, courthouse, taxes or something. And the next thing I knew, she'd simply disappeared.
2: Is that all? Didn't she say anything? Didn't she at least tell you why she was going?
0: How do I remember what she said? It's been a week and more. I've hardly slept. And you know I've been working night and day.
2: Yes, that's just it, Patrick.
0: What do you mean by that?
2: Patrick, you say that the brain communicates with you. Tells you things about its past life, suggests thoughts. Well, if the brain can make you think things, why can't it also make you forget things?
0: Leave me alone.
3: Dad, are you sure? Are you sure you don't know what's happened to Mother?
0: No, I tell you,
2: but
0: no.
2: Don't you see what you might have done? In heaven's name, stop now while there's still time.
0: Get out of
2: while
0: here!
2: While there's still time to help Janice, if there is. While there's still time to help yourself, Patrick. Shut off the current. Let the brain die. Kill it, Patrick. Kill it.
0: Get
2: kill
0: out,
2: it.
0: Both of you. Get out! Get out! The brain continues to commence more and more easily, but nothing further on what I have come to think of as the plan. I am now sleeping a great deal, but my dreams are becoming increasingly troublesome, although I'm at a loss to analyze them. Most frequent is a sort of vast cosmic ballet, presided over by the colossal figure of a young man who I seem to recognize, and yet I never see his face. It is as though the entire population of the Earth were moving past him in review at his command.

0: me! Help! Help!
1: Trot?
2: Dad! Dad, I don't! Well,
1: David!
2: I had to, Dad.
1: Well, never mind now. Here. Help me with Trot. He's fainting.
0: No, David, don't let him touch me. Don't let him touch me.
3: It's all right now.
1: Here's a glass of water. Yeah. Well, what's the matter? You're trembling all over.
0: I can't.
1: What are you looking at me that way for? You look frightened half to death.
3: Dad?
1: Well, what happened here anyway? I came in and found you on the floor with your hands around your own throat. If it hadn't have been for me, what? Why is your luggage all packed?
0: I was going to leave.
1: Leave? In the middle of the night? Why?
0: Because I...
1: The fuse box. It's been opened. It was you, Schrott. You were going to shut off the current. You were going to kill that brain!
0: Patrick, you tried to strangle me.
1: What?
3: It's true, Dad. That's why I had to slap you.
1: But that's absurd. I came in here and I found Trot with his hands around his own throat. He was strangling himself.
3: Dad, please, think a minute. Nobody can strangle himself.
0: Look at these marks on my throat. You think I could have done that?
1: What? No, it's not possible. And yet...
0: It's true, Patrick, true, that I tried to shut off the current. I was afraid for you. But as I opened the fuse box, I heard the delta waves in the laboratory suddenly become stronger and louder than they'd ever been before. And then...
1: And then I...
0: Yes, yes.
1: Then the brain,
0: you... You even spoke in Donovan's voice, Patrick.
1: His voice?
0: Yes, that recurring phrase of his. Sure, sure, sure, in his very tones, his very accent. You've created a monster, Patrick.
1: It has the power to make me commit murder.
0: Patrick, what about Janice?
1: Shot, you... You don't think I couldn't have done a thing like that?
0: You couldn't have done what you did tonight if you'd been yourself?
1: No, even a hypnotist can't force a man to...
0: Don't worry about it now, Patrick. It's probably all right. We'll try to find it tomorrow. We'll do everything we can, but first...
3: Dad, don't you see? Dr. Schrott was right. You've got to destroy... Well,
1: maybe... Maybe then I could remember it, yes. The brain must die.
0: Pull the switch in the fuse box. It will only be a matter of seconds then.
1: Yes. But...
0: You've got to, Patrick.
1: Schrott! David! Help me, I can't move. Come to me. Pull the switch. Hurry, Trot, David, go on. You too.
0: It's paralyzed us, Patrick. The brain won't let itself be killed.
1: Then it has the power to live on, to command us as long as we live, to make us do anything it wants. To kill, murder.
3: Dad, what are we gonna do?
0: Listen.
3: The brain.

February 2nd. Schrott has left. He had to, of course, for his own protection, if nothing else. Before he left, I swore him to eternal secrecy. And he's going to try to find Janice. The very thought that any harm might have come to her through me is enough to drive me almost mad. As for David, he's strong enough to prevent any untoward accidents. And he's volunteered to stay with me. He'll sleep at night behind locked doors. We must devote every faculty we possess, together and independently, to finding a way of destroying the brain. Perhaps while it sleeps, although it seems to have developed tremendous powers of the subconscious which operate even in sleep. A recurring dream. The now oppressive sense of some further task to be performed continues. Oh, if Janice were only here. Even her presence, I know, would help immeasurably to combat this fearful thing. A terrible thought crosses my mind. Could Schrott have left if the brain had not, for some reasons of its own, actually wanted him to leave? February 6th. My thoughts are less and less my own. The dream of the young giant bestriding the earth, the figure without a face, pursues me now, even in my waking hours. Increasingly, I seem to live in a world of evil fantasy, peopled and controlled by the mind of William Donovan. And worst of all is the obsession that there is some fateful role not yet revealed to me, that I have been assigned to play in it. But I've not given up hope. I must destroy the brain. The possibility has occurred to me. I must give it more thought. If Janice were only here.

0: Sure. There is not much time, but time enough. Sure.
1: Hello? Who is it?
2: Patrick.
1: Janice!
2: Hello, Patrick.
1: Oh, Janice, my darling.
2: How are you, Patrick?
1: Why, well enough. But Janice, where have you been?
2: Where have I been?
1: Yes, we had no idea. I've been half crazy worrying about you. Did Schrott finally find you?
2: Uh-huh. Schrott found me.
1: Oh, Janice, why did you leave me that day? Why didn't you at least tell me? Where did you go?
2: I was with friends.
1: Did Schrott tell you anything?
2: No, nothing special.
1: Janice, I know I haven't been a very good husband these last months. I haven't been very kind or considerate or even civilized. I haven't been myself, Janice.
2: I know, Patrick. My poor darling.
1: But if you'd only known how I missed you after you left, how I needed you. I need your help, Janice.
2: I know, Patrick. I came back to help you.
1: But what?
2: Where's...
1: Oh, he's asleep in the next room ever since... That is, lately he's tried to make it a point to sleep only when I do. Keep an eye on things.
2: Patrick, I'm going to help you. All I can. Any way I can. I'm going to. But first, I want to take David away.
1: David?
2: Because I don't think it's good for him to be here. I don't think that you...
1: Then Schrott did tell you.
2: Yes, Patrick, he did.
1: Oh, Janice. I don't know what to do. My mind is only half my own. Lately, I don't even know what I myself, or whether I'm someone else. It's like some frightful nightmare, only I don't wake up. I'm afraid I'll never wake up.
2: My poor dears.
1: Janice, you do love me still.
2: Yes, Patrick.
1: It's the only thing I have left, Janice. It's what I've counted on and clung to. And that somehow, out of your love, you'd find a way to help. No one else can.
2: I know. Poor old Schrott didn't even dare to come back.
1: Yes, well, I can't blame him.
2: Patrick, I don't want to torment you. It's only that perhaps we can find a way if we know all the facts.
1: What, Janice?
2: Don't you really know where I was?
1: No, how could I?
2: Don't you remember where you took me?
1: Where I took you?
2: You took me to a psychiatric clinic, Patrick. You had me committed.
1: Oh, Janice.
2: No, Patrick. Not you. Donovan. It was because I tried to make you stop the experiment. Kill the brain. As you left me there, you even spoke in Donovan's voice. Sure, you said. I thought they were the last words I would ever hear you speak.
1: Oh, Janice, forgive me.
2: I couldn't persuade anyone I was sane. After what you'd told them, everything I said only made them think I was mad. I'm not mad, am I, Patrick? I'm not mad.
3: Janice will be gone for some 3 hours. I have sent her into town for Dr. Zanger, the psychiatrist. Maybe he can help. But now I'm overcome with the thought of the humiliation I shall have to suffer when other medical men become aware of the position I'm in. It'll be the end of my career, my reputation, all my hopes. It's folly to think that Zanger would keep it to himself. Indeed, he would have no right to. I can bear it if I must. But another way, a possibility came to me yesterday, and I've been thinking it over. There's no harm in trying it in any event. I must try. I have 3 hours. David! David?
4: Yes, Dad?
3: David, what's your blood type, do you know?
4: Oh, as a matter of fact, I don't think I do. Why?
3: Well, no matter. We can easily find out. David, I think at last I know a way.
4: To kill the brain?
3: Yes, it's simple. Perfectly natural, and yet 9 chances out of 10 it's something Donovan would never have known about. I do it myself, but unfortunately my blood type is the same as his.
4: Oh, a transfusion?
3: Of course. I have to replenish the blood substance periodically anyhow. It's about time to do it again. I've always used my own because it was the same type as his, but if yours is a different type, the right type...
4: You mean the wrong type?
3: Yes. Given the wrong type, the brain will die.
4: Yes. It sounds possible.
3: I'm sure of it. I know it.
4: Oh, but suppose the brain knows. It knows other things.
3: Yes, I thought of that. It's a chance we'll have to take. If you're willing.
4: Oh, of course I am, Dad.
3: Then we'll take a blood sample now. Come to the laboratory.
4: If only I have the right type, or rather the wrong type.
3: If you haven't, we'll find someone who has. Maybe Schrott. Now, just lie down there on the table. You want a tourniquet.
5: On your arm.
3: There.
4: I'll put it on.
3: This small syringe will do it. Now.
4: Go ahead. I'm ready.
3: David, don't watch me. It'll be easier if you don't, for me.
4: Well, that's a funny one. Coming from you.
3: Well, doctors are never quite as steady with members of their own family, you know. Ready?
4: Sure.
3: There we are. You all right?
4: Yeah. I'm all right.
3: We'll be through in just a second.
4: You getting it all right?
3: Yes, just a second now.
4: Dad, I'm sleepy.
3: We'll be over it in a moment.

0: That is what anesthetic is for, to make you sleep.
1: I was somewhat surprised to find the instrument sterilized and already lying out. But I worked more rapidly and skillfully than ever before in my life. I made an incision just below the hairline, laying back the scalp as far as the base of the skull. I trepanned the cranium at 2 centimeter intervals, working back and downwards to the upper edge of the occipital bone. With the Geely saw, I cut through the connecting bone structure and removed the entire top of the cranium, placing it in saline solution to preserve it. I made a semicircular incision in the dura mater, laying it to one side, exposing the brain. As I dissected out the facial, auditory, and pneumogastric nerves to free the medulla oblongata, I became conscious of an insistent clamoring, something like a mounting hysteria in the distant reaches of my mind, almost as strong as the irresistible compulsion that drove me on. But my hand did not falter. With a sure stroke, I severed the spinal cord just below the first cervical nerve.

As I make this last entry, with that awful guilt upon my soul, even now I cannot fully comprehend how it has been possible for any man, by mortal or immortal means, to be driven to such a crime. Even the divinity himself did not demand of Abraham that final sacrifice of expiation, when he, with his only begotten son, ascended the Mount of Olives. Perhaps Schrott is right. Perhaps there is indeed in man some spark of the divine that will elude our test tubes and our laboratories until the end of time. Perhaps that is the one thing that even Donovan did not foresee. I only know that at the instant my son died under my own hand, I was set free. At that instant, I saw and understood for the first time that monstrous plan born in the brain of William Donovan, of which I was to be the instrument. It was the plan I had glimpsed but never grasped in the recurring dream. Donovan did aspire to the domination of the world. And with those tremendous mental faculties that I myself had given him, it was literally within his power to become the absolute ruler of all mankind. Only one thing was lacking, a body. A young, strong body into which those ever-growing brain cells could graft and affix themselves and live on, perhaps, for centuries. He chose the body of my son. And now, at last, too late, I'm free to destroy this foul thing of my creation. I know it as surely as I know that my own life must be the forfeit. The brain also knows. I can hear the disturbed, erratic oscillations of the delta waves coming through the laboratory door. But there's no room left in me now for fear. I shall take the 6 steps from the desk where I am writing across to the laboratory door. How often I have taken them in happier times. I shall open the door, close it behind me for the last time, and write finis to the mortal life of Patrick Arthur Corey and the brain of William Horace Donovan. May others learn from the record I leave here the lesson I have learned so bitterly and profit by them. And for the things I have done, may God have mercy on my soul.

Arizona, February 7th. The bodies of Dr. Patrick Arthur Corey and his son David were found in Dr. Corey's own laboratory early today. Young Corey had apparently died on the operating table as a result of a delicate brain operation performed by his father. In the case of Dr. Corey, there was nothing to indicate the cause of death. But medical authorities who viewed the body, including the famous Dr. Gustav Zanger, gave us their opinions that he might have died of a shock as the result of the unsuccessful operation on his son. A curious feature of the case was the fact that numerous pieces of tissue, identified as being from a human brain, were found scattered about the laboratory floor, while a larger section of brain was found in the midst of an elaborate apparatus, evidently part of a scientific experiment. Medical authorities stated, however, that they were unable to explain the nature of the apparatus and that the brain itself was in such a state of decomposition as to indicate that it had been dead and slowly decaying for at least 2 months. Dr. Corey is survived by his wife, Janice. She was committed to the county asylum for the insane late this afternoon. Burial of Dr. Corey and his son will be at the Mount of Olives Cemetery.

0: For his superb performance as Dr. Corey, our appreciation and thanks to John McIntyre. Tell me something. If you were going to make a room in your home available for renting, would you accept this man? He's personable in manner and appearance, and he pays well. He's alone, no wife, no children, no pets. He owns a Bible, reads it, and quotes from it freely. He asks only to live undisturbed in a quiet room. There, I think that's about all. No, there is one thing more. He has one abiding dislike. He can't stand sin. Well, how about it? Would you rent him a room? I suggest you wait to answer. Yes, I strongly suggest you wait until next week when I appear at the home of Mr. and Mrs. Robert Bunting as the lodger from the famous novel by Mary Belloc Lowndes.
1: Mr. Montgomery may currently be seen in the Universal International production Ride the Pink Horse. John McIntyre may soon be seen in the 20th Century Fox production Northside 777. Donovan's Brain by Kurt Siodmak was adapted for Suspense by Robert L. Richards and was produced, edited, and directed by William Spear. Lud Gluskin is our musical director and conductor, and Lucian Morawek composes the original scores. Next week, hear Robert Montgomery as The Lodger on radio's outstanding theater of thrills, 1 hour of
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16: This is the man in black, here for the Roma Wine Company of Fresno, California, to introduce this weekly half hour of Suspense. Tonight from Hollywood, Roma Wines bring you a star, the actor whose recent portrayals in Lost Angel and See Here, Private Hargrove have been so much admired, Mr. Keenan Wynn. And so are the remarkable events of which Joe Eisinger has written in his novel, The Walls Came Tumbling Down. And with the performance of Keenan Wynn as the society chit-chat columnist who signs himself Darcy, we again hope to keep you in suspense.
17: My dear Captain Griffin, on a date which I am sure we shall always remember not quite without pain, I was sitting in my office at the Morning Post, composing with my customary wit and brilliance my daily column of Cafe Society chatter, when Miss Susan Finch, my devoted but mentally retarded secretary, poked her head into the room, ran her tongue nervously across her dental brace, and announced,
18: "There's someone outside to see you, Mr. Darcy."
17: "Oh, tell him I'm on my deathbed. Tell him there's a priest in here now administering the final sacraments. Now go away."
18: "Well, I couldn't tell him that, Mr. Darcy. He's a priest himself."
17: "Did you say priest? Well, perhaps I am in articulo mortis and didn't know it. Very well, Duchess. Ask the good father to come in."
18: Yes, sir. Please come in, Father."
19: "Thank you, my child." "You are Mr. Darcy?"
17: "I am Darcy. What can I do for you, Father?"
19: "My, you've changed. Yes, it's been so many years."
17: "No, we've met before."
19: "St. Francis's parochial school. And your name was Patrick O'Donnell, and I..."
17: "Father Walsh. Oh, but of course. Well, I'm so glad to see you again, so very glad."
19: "Patrick, I know you're a very busy man, but I don't know where else to turn. It was three nights ago, late in the evening, when he first came to see me."
17: "Who?"
19: "Well, a man I'd never seen or heard of. He demanded that I give him the Bibles."
17: "What Bibles?"
19: "I don't know. And when I asked, he smiled as though it were a game and said, 'The Bibles marked E.B.' I feared the poor man might be deranged, and I suggested that perhaps he'd better come again in the morning. He rose from his chair in anger, saying he would give me 3 days to help him find the
17: Bibles."
19: "No, not the Bibles. That I would help him find the walls of Jericho, or else I would regret it."
17: "Did you say the walls of Jericho?"
19: "For the past 2 nights, he's been loitering outside the gates of the churchyard, as though watching to see who my visitors are."
17: "You say he came to see you 3 days ago and gave you 3 days in which to..."
19: Yes.
17: "Well, now, what did the police say?"
19: I haven't reported this to the police. I can't go to them. I've been warned not to."
17: "By this madman?"
19: No, by my bishop. You see, when I told him about it, he refused to credit it. Said it was a figment of my imagination and warned me not to speak such nonsense again."
17: "I see. Father, I'm sure you've nothing to fear."
19: "You don't believe me either,
17: eh?" "Of course I believe you. Now, please let me visit you tonight, Father. We'll talk further about this. There are many things I'd like to talk to you about, as we did years ago."
19: "Yes, years ago. Very well, my son. I'll expect you at 8. You will come, won't you?"
17: "Only death could keep me away."
14: And now, in this brief intermission, let us picture this scene. A scene beneath a radiant Caribbean moon at the fashionable Hotel Nacional de Cuba in Havana, Cuba. An American dinner guest has just raised his glass in a toast to Havana, its traditions, its beauty, the superb dinner and wine. His Cuban host replies, "True, the traditions, the scenery, and the food you enjoy, they are ours. But the wine of which you speak so highly, that is of your country. We must import it. It is the famed Roma wine made in your own California." 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Yet Roma brings you wines that combine age-old winemaking skill with modern scientific testing and quality control. 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
16: And now it is with pleasure that we bring back to our soundstage Keenan Wynn in The Walls Came Tumbling Down, a tale well calculated to keep you in suspense.

0: And so, my dear Captain Griffin, with a punctuality I had not exhibited in years, on the stroke of 8, I found myself standing before the high iron gates of St. Francis Churchyard. I must admit that Father Walsh had intrigued me with his fantasia of a man seeking the walls of Jericho. No response. I tried the door. It swung open, and I stepped into a musty, dimly lighted hall.
1: Father Walsh? Father Walsh? You at home?
0: There was no answer. I crossed to the door of the study and threw it open. First, I could see nothing in the darkness, and then I saw suspended from a low beam in the ceiling, the cord of his robe knotted tightly about his neck, Father Walsh. There was no urgent need to cut him down. He was quite dead.
2: That's the way I found him. I came in to give him his cup of warm milk, and that's the way I found him.
0: Who are you?
2: I'm his sister, Catherine Walsh. My brother. He never would have committed that sin. But who?
0: Have you called the police?
2: Yes, I... Aren't you from the police?
0: No. I was his friend.
2: You're Darcy?
0: Yes. Now tell me what you know about the Bibles before the police get here.
2: This afternoon, after he saw you, a woman telephoned. He talked to her for a long time, and when he hung up, he said he remembered now about the Bibles. 40 years ago, he took care of a sick vagrant. The poor man died and left to my brother 2 Bibles.
0: A bum left Father Walsh 2 Bibles 40 years ago. Well, do you know where they are?
2: Yes. One is now packed away upstairs in the attic, and the other is...
0: That must be the police. Now, don't say anything about the Bibles. I'm asking you to trust me. Call me tomorrow at my office. I'll let them in. Oh, come right... Oh.
3: Father Walsh is expecting me.
0: Well, come in. Who are you?
3: My name is Patricia Behrens. Is something wrong?
0: Why should anything be wrong?
3: I don't know. It's just that... Well, I had an appointment with Father Walsh, and
0: when did you make this appointment?
3: Early this evening on the telephone. I'm afraid I'm a little late.
0: Indeed you are. Father Walsh is dead.
3: Dead? Oh, but he can't be.
0: Why not?
3: But I've been searching for him for so long, and now...
0: Are you sure that you were looking for Father Walsh, or was it the walls of Jericho?
3: I don't know what you mean.
0: No?
3: If Ernst did any talking about... Well, he had no right to...
0: Ernst? Ernst who? Now look, my sweet. You'd better tell me what you do know, because Father Walsh didn't just die quietly with a smile on his lips. Father Walsh was murdered.
3: Murdered? Look, you've got to trust me.
0: Well, I'll hate myself for this in the morning, but okay. Let's get out of here. Yeah?
4: Mr. Darcy?
0: Mm-hmm?
4: Good morning. This is Catherine Walsh. I've got the Bible I told you about last night that was in the attic. And the other one...
0: Miss Walsh, don't say anything more. You come to my apartment at 3 this afternoon. 24 Sutton Place. If I'm delayed, the doorman will let you in.
4: And shall I bring...
0: Oh, yes, yes, by all means. Bring the book with you.
4: Very well, Mr. Darcy. I'll be there.
0: Yes, Duchess?
5: Hey, Mr. Ernest Helms is waiting outside.
0: Ernst? Well, prod him in, Susan. Prod him in.
5: All right, Mr. Helms.
6: Is this or is this not your card, sir?
0: My name is on it.
6: Uh-huh. Then it is your card.
0: My name is Darcy. I'm the columnist for the Post. What can I do for you?
6: Please. My name is Ernst Helms. I deal in rare books. I've been commissioned by a client to find 2 Bibles for a certain collection. You can trust me, sir. I'm experienced. I'm reliable. I am discreet. Yeah, that is how I am.
0: Well, very well. And you want me to help you find the Bibles?
6: No, Mr. Darcy, no. Not quite. I want to buy them from you.
0: Oh, well, then you've come to the wrong man. I'm not a book dealer. I'm a newspaper man. I might be able to help you find something.
6: And what is your fee?
0: How much cash do you have with you?
6: How do I know you have the Bibles?
0: Well, I didn't say that I did have them.
6: How do I know you know where they are?
0: You don't know anything.
7: How do I know you aren't lying to me? How do I know you aren't a fake, a fraud?
0: Now, you'll get nowhere by flattery.
7: You haven't got the Bibles. You don't know where they are. You are a swindler, a thief. You're trying to rob me like everybody else. I know you. You're a vicious, degenerate fiend, a contemptible, foul. Don't, please.
0: I'm sorry, brother.
7: Okay.
0: Now.
5: Hey, what happened?
0: Oh, just a little thing. You've got some water there?
6: Yeah.
0: All right, now wait outside, Susan. You're all right now.
6: Mr. Darcy?
0: Yes, you're fine now.
6: I'm Ernst Helms, please. I come from Prague.
0: Well, how do you do?
6: My shirt, it's off. What happened?
0: Oh, nothing, nothing.
6: An accident?
0: Oh, you're fine now. Here, let me help you then. Your coat?
6: Oh, yes, thank you.
7: My money. Where's my money?
0: On my desk. You'll leave it there if you want the Bibles. The Bible's marked E.B.
6: Yes. Please, how soon will you deliver?
0: 3 days.
6: Please, I can trust you. Please.
0: Well, that isn't the point. As long as I have your money, Mr. Helms, I think I can trust you. Good day, Flat Top. My dear young lady, look, I arrive here punctually for my appointment with Mr. Serko Hodakis for 2:30. It is now close to 3. I have read the entire contents of Time, Life, Esquire, Captain Billy's whiz-bang.
8: Oh, Mr. Darcy?
0: Yes.
8: Waiting long, I'm terribly sorry. Come in. Sit down, please.
0: Well, thank you.
8: Now, Mr. Darcy, I shall be brief to the point. I'm an attorney. I have a client named Ernst Helms. He visited your office this morning.
0: How do you know that?
8: He told me so. I manage his affairs. He also told me he gave you $1,800. I simply want you to tell me why he gave you that money.
0: Why don't you ask Mr. Helms that question?
8: Very well. Blunt and to the point. My client has paid out large sums of money to swindlers, yes, trying to locate certain books. It is my duty to see that he is now protected.
0: Well, Mr. Helms paid me that money for a book which I gave him.
8: What kind of a book?
0: A Bible.
8: You gave to Mr. Helms a Bible?
0: Yes.
8: Good Lord, a Bible for $800? And I suppose Helms knew what he was doing. I'm going to wash my hands of him one of these days. You're telling the truth, Mr. Darcy. You really gave him this Bible.
0: I'm a liar if I didn't. So I was a liar. But that was the best I could do on short notice. I had no wish to become involved in a tiresome litigation, and one perhaps which might draw the attention of the police to me. I left Mr. Hodakis' office as quickly as possible, raced home, and it was with some anticipation that I learned from the doorman that Catherine Walsh had arrived and was now in my apartment.
9: Come right in, Darcy. In time for tea.
0: Well, well, Captain Griffin, Detective Lucas, and if my memory does not fail me, and unfortunately it does not, Detective Regan. Are you gentlemen waiting for a fourth for bridge?
9: We've got our fourth. In the other room, Darcy.
0: I took 3 small, reluctant steps into the darkened room. It was lying on the floor on the other side of my bed near the small table on which my telephone stood. Frail body of Catherine Walsh.
9: Well, Darcy?
0: Griffin, I find this very embarrassing.
9: Yeah, I know just how you feel. But right now, Darcy, you must make an effort to tell me the whole story. And believe me, my friend, it better be good.
0: My story, you remember, Captain Griffin, was good. In fact, it was so good that after 2 hours of tortuous questioning, you agreed to release me on my promise that by evening I would come to you with the full meaning of the Bibles and the walls of Jericho. Straightening my tie and looking jaunty and attractive as usual, I awaited the arrival of the lovely one.
3: Well, here I am. Look, Darcy, I'm frightened.
0: Stop acting like Jane Eyre.
3: Please don't be harsh with me now.
0: Well, they weren't very gentle with Father Walsh and his sister.
3: Darcy, I'm so frightened. The manager of my hotel told me that he got a phone call from Ernst Helms asking him to put his trunk and luggage in the storeroom. He's gone away, and I don't know what to do.
0: Try telling me the truth.
3: Yes, I'm sorry I started the whole thing. His letter said there'd be blood and murder. He was right.
0: Whose letter?
3: Elias Barron.
0: You mean the Elias Barron, the artist?
3: Yes. He was my grandfather. I started to write a biography of Elias Barron's to show the world how he was forced to suffer and live in poverty. What the greatest and most celebrated painter of our time went through to... Well, during my research, I found this scrap of letter. Mm-hmm. Here, read it.
0: Let's see. Live only to finish my greatest work, my only mural. And there will come the day when men will again shed blood for the walls of Jericho, as did Joshua and his hosts. But only in my Bibles will be found the key. He who reads each word of God will uncover the sweeping vision of the walls of Jericho on the wall of my hovel. Glory be to God, and cursed be all men. Well...
3: That mural is priceless. But no one knows where my grandfather lived or died. He'd run away from a hostile world. I retained Ernst Helms, an art dealer, to help me in my search.
0: And Elias Barron's was the poor, unknown vagrant that Father Walsh took care of and buried.
3: Yes. We traced the Bibles to Father Walsh, but... Oh, Darcy, I'm so frightened. I can't find Helms,
0: oh,
3: and I don't...
0: Oh, you don't have to bother to look for him. The police will do that for you.
3: What do you mean?
0: He has one of the Bibles.
3: Then why doesn't he come to me?
0: Because that mural is, well, it's finders keepers in a case like this. But Helms is now a fugitive wanted for murder.
3: Oh.
0: And the other Bible is undoubtedly nowhere on this earth. That's what poor Catherine Walsh was trying to tell me.
3: But we know that Elias Barron's left two Bibles to Father Walsh.
0: Yeah, Wait a minute. Wait a minute! Father Walsh, of course, I'm a dope. I remember a warm and lovable little thing he used to do that the whole neighborhood knew about when I was a kid. He always used to bury a Bible with the souls he buried. So, one Bible he kept, which is now in the possession of the killer of Catherine Walsh, and the other Bible he blessed and buried with a dead man.
3: But that means that...
0: Precisely. We don't know where under what name Barron's died or where he's been buried. Joshua. Give me that. Let's see. Joshua. Joshua. The son of Nun. Joshua Nun.
3: What? How do you spell it?
0: N-U-N. Oh, pray that my womanly intuition is not playing me false. Come along.
3: Where?
0: To see if there isn't a Joshua Nun buried in Father Walsh's churchyard.

0: sentence, Darcy. We shouldn't be doing this.
1: Why not? Cross says Joshua Nunn. And if I'm wrong this time, it won't be wasted effort. I'll simply crawl into the grave myself and pull it in after me. Here. Here, I struck it. Give me that crowbar. Quickly, quickly. Come on.
0: Oh, dear. Dear.
1: Patricia, the Bible. We found it.
2: All right, Darcy, stand where you are.
1: Well, Griffin, I found that other Bible.
3: You found 10 years in the pen for body snatching.
1: Well, Captain Griffin, this time, as you must remember, my story was even better. And you agreed that now with one Bible in our possession, we might succeed in smoking out the killer who had the other Bible. The entire story of Elias Behrens and his walls of Jericho broke into the press, and a veritable epidemic of wall scraping struck the city. It was on the fifth day that a phone call from Serko Hodeikis asked me to see him at once on a matter of great importance.
4: Yes, Mr. Darcy. Helms called me twice. I tried to trace the calls, but it was impossible. All he would say is that he didn't kill anybody, but that he had the other Bible.
1: How'd he get it?
4: He wouldn't explain. He said he's sending it to me so that you could find the mural. But the condition is that, as his attorney, I protect his interest in the sale of the mural. He has a right to that, even though he is a fugitive. Do you agree?
1: I agree.
4: Good. Here is the Bible which came in this morning's mail.
1: The Bible he gave me was very old. On its covers were the initials E.B. I turned to the book of Joshua. On the fourth paragraph of the sixth chapter, two words have been underscored. Seven rams.
4: What's marked in the other one, the one you have?
0: Here, I'll read it. And seven priests shall bear before the ark seven trumpets of ram's horns. And it shall come to pass...
1: Mm-hmm. And the words seven priests are underscored. Seven rams and seven priests.
4: Not much to go on, is there?
1: Enough. The word priests tell us where the Bibles would be found. Now we're left with two sevens and the word rams. Where would you expect an artist to spend his last declining days? Right, Greenwich Village. And there you will find, in Father Walsh's parish, a street named Ram Street. And I'm sure that at 77 Ram Street, you will find the walls of Jericho by Elias Behrens. Patricia, my sweet, swoop up your trumpet. The walls are about to come tumbling down.

0: Yeah, this is where the crazy old coot used to live. Joshua, he called himself.
1: Mm. Not quite the Savoy, is it?
2: And this is where a great artist was forced to...
3: Well, let's get on with it. The mural must be hidden under the paint of one of these walls. If it is, Mr. Klinger here will find it.
2: What's that?
0: Oh, don't let that frighten you, miss. It goes on day and night. Building a subway right under it.
1: Yeah, it doesn't feel very safe. Perhaps you'd better start your examination, Mr. Klinger.
4: Yes, I start making my test now.
1: For the next 3 hours, Mr. Klinger, the expert, worked without pause, taking specimens of almost every square foot of wall space, examining his findings for oil tones under his microscope. Finally, bending low over a sample.
4: I don't know. Looks like flesh tone, oil, maybe just another layer of paint. I must take 4 or 5 more specimens of that same layer.
3: And how will you know?
4: If I get different tones in the same layer, then I'll say the mural is there. Second specimen, a sky blue tone. Third specimen, an earth color. Fourth, bright fuchsia. And fifth, yes, fifth is a vivid, beautiful gold. My friends, on that wall, under that grimy paint you see, is the last great work of Elias Barron's. The Walls of Jericho.
3: Why, a fortune.
1: Yes, Mr. Hodakus, a fortune. But before we can announce our discovery, we have a serious problem to solve. The finding of the mural means that we secured the second Bible which led us to it. And we could have secured that only from your client, Ernst Helms, who was wanted for murder.
3: I don't understand.
1: Well, it's very simple. We will be charged with working in concert with a murderer unless we apprehend him and turn him over to the police.
3: Yes, but I don't see how
1: Oh, well, I have a plan. Patricia, you will leave at once for Chicago. Hodakus says that is where Helms called from. You will take all of the Helms luggage, which is now in the storeroom of the Hotel Bolton, including his large trunk.
2: But I...
3: Why must she take the...
1: Because I feel very strongly that Helms will suddenly appear if we move that trunk.
0: Hey, I think we better get out of here.
1: Yeah, let's go.
3: No, we don't.
2: Darcy, he's got a gun.
3: So you know.
1: Yes.
3: Well.
1: Yes. I knew when I learned from my secretary that she told you when you called me that Catherine Walsh was coming to my apartment with a book. And you kept me waiting in your office while you went there and killed her for the Bible you finally turned over to me.
3: And you decided to force my hand, find the mural.
1: Precisely, Mr. Hodakus. And when you made it necessary for me to lie to you about giving the Bible to Helms, I unwittingly signed his death warrant. Now, you knew that Helms was an honest man working for Patricia, and you intended all along to secure that mural for yourself. And so, when Helms couldn't turn over the Bible to you, when you demanded it from him... You were forced to murder him, and his body is now stuffed into his trunk in the storeroom of the hotel.
3: So you've got it all figured out. Well, figure this one out!
2: Darcy, look out!

0: that, my dear Captain Griffin, was how it came about that the walls came tumbling down, right over Mr. Hideka's embarrassed ears. It is too bad he did not live long enough to confess to the murder of Father Walsh, but it's obvious that he killed him to prevent him from giving the Bible in his possession to Patricia. Well, my dear, I think that should take care of Griffin's curiosity.
1: And shall I sign the letter simply Darcy?
0: No. Sign it Darcy O'Donnell. From now on, my pet, I'll be forced to use my last name since you are going to share it with me.

0: And so closes The Walls Came Tumbling Down, starring Keenan Wynn. Tonight's tale of Suspense. 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
2: This is Keenan Wynn. I don't know of an actor in Hollywood who doesn't feel flattered and honored when he's invited to make an appearance on Suspense, and I'm certainly no exception. Next week sounds like a particularly outstanding one because your star will be Paul Muni in a suspense play by one of radio's outstanding authors, Lucille Fletcher. And of course, long before next week has arrived, you will have bought that extra war bond, won't you?
0: Keenan Wynn appeared through the courtesy of Metro-Goldwyn-Mayer, whom Roma Wine salutes this week on the occasion of their completion of 20 years of motion picture leadership. Next Thursday, same time, you will hear Paul Muni, a star of Suspense.
1: Presented by Roma Wines, R-O-M-A, made in California for enjoyment throughout the world.

two distinguished stars are the lovely actress Margot and the polished young actor from Holland, Mr. Philip Dorn. A story by John Dixon Carr dealing with strange, very strange happenings aboard an ocean liner and called Cabin B-13 is tonight's tale of suspense. If you have been with us before, you will know that suspense is compounded of mystery and suspicion and dangerous adventure. In this series are tales calculated to intrigue you, to stir your nerves, to offer you a precarious situation, and then withhold the solution until the last possible moment. And so with Cabin B-13, and with the performances of Margot as Anne Brewster and Philip Dorn as Dr. Carl Heinrich, we again hope to keep you in suspense.

0: come now in happier peacetime days to a great ocean liner on the night of her departure for Europe. There she is at the West 22nd Street Pier, the 25,000-ton Moravania of the White Planet Line. Smoke from her three funnels coils up lazily in mild October air. You can see the decks, white and shiny like shoeboxes, and the string of lights along them, and the band standing by on A-deck to play her out. You can hear the murmur of an excited crowd and the rattle of the steam winches as cargo is lowered into the hold. You can see the bustle of activity and the second officer standing at the head of the gangplank as two rather late passengers hurry through the customs shed towards that gangplank.
1: It's all right, Ricky. We are not too late.
2: No, and I thought we'd be in time.
1: A honeymoon in Europe. 3 whole months with nothing to worry about.
2: That's right, dear. And you've been my wife for, let's see, practically 5 hours now.
1: I believe the correct phrase is, it was so sudden, Mr. Brewster.
2: So sudden that we have to travel on our own passports instead of a husband and wife one. I hope they don't think you're not an honest woman.
1: I'm going to act like a complete wanton just to devil you. Oh, what about our tickets, Ricky? Do we give them to that officer standing at the top of the gangplank?
2: No, honey, you keep your ticket. The cabin steward will come around and collect it after we're underway.
1: And the money, Ricky?
2: It's a lot of money, Anne. $10,000 in cash. Maybe I better turn it in at the purser's office for safekeeping.
1: Yes, maybe you had. Wait a minute, Ricky.
2: What is it, then?
1: Wait. Do you mind if we stand here for a second before we go up the gangplank?
2: Well, what's the matter? You're not ill, are you?
1: No, but getting over brain fever isn't any joke.
2: Oh, I know, dear.
1: You see, Ricky, I ought to be eager and excited like all those people up there, but suddenly you get fancies. Queer, sick fancies. Suddenly, right now, all I can think of is the night and the wind and all the black water in the dark.
2: And that's exactly the kind of morbid fancy I'm trying to cure you of.
1: I know, Ricky. I'll be good, but I was just thinking of a story.
2: What story?
1: Oh, never mind. It doesn't matter. Which way do we go?
2: Up the gangplank, through that door there, and then down in the elevator to B deck. And no more horrors, do you understand? Here we are, Anne. B deck and cabin number... Good Lord. B-13.
1: B-13.
2: You're not superstitious, are you?
1: Why, no, dear. Not about things like that. Open the door.
2: Here we are. Lights on and...
1: Oh, Ricky, darling. It's a beautiful cabin.
2: Best I could get. Well, they've got a luggage in anyway, and... Over there, madam, you'll find a basket of fruit and some books from your obedient servant.
1: Oh, you are nice to me. And I'm feeling so much better, Ricky. I will be all right, darling.
2: Of course you will. But you won't find any detective novels among those books.
1: Please. Please, Ricky.
2: Detective novels may be all right for presidents and college professors, but they're straight poison to you. You'll read love stories and like it.
1: You know, Ricky, I keep thinking and thinking about that story I mentioned.
2: Well, what story, dear?
1: It's an old one. You probably know it, but it was new to me. A woman and her daughter arrive in Paris and go to a hotel.
2: Oh, you mean the old Paris exposition story?
1: Yes, that's it. The daughter goes out. When she returns, her mother has disappeared. And even the hotel room isn't the same. The proprietor of the hotel swears the girl came there alone and that there never was a mother. The whole room is different when she goes back to

0: Garrett. The girl goes to the police and they won't believe her and she's nearly crazy. Of course, it turns out that the mother has caught bubonic plague and died, and they're hushing it up so that the visitors won't keep away from the city and ruin the whole exposition,
1: Anne,
0: but...
1: you've got to stop this kind of talk.
0: I know. But imagine being in a situation like that, with all those queer eyes staring at you, wondering if you'd lost your reason, wondering if your brain had cracked and the whole world might dissolve and... Listen.
1: Well, that's the last call, Anne. We'll be underway any minute now.
0: You know, Ricky, I would like to see the skyline go past and the Statue of Liberty and the rest of it.
1: Oh, then why not go up and see it? I've got to deposit this money in the purser's office on C-Day.
0: But I don't like you to leave me.
1: Oh, now look here, dear. You don't think I'm going to disappear, do you?
0: I suppose I don't really. When I get these ideas, and I can't help it, Ricky, I wish you'd wallop me.
1: I'm not going to wallop you, Anne, but you've got to stop being afraid. You certainly won't disappear in a crowded ship with any number of people all around you. And as for me, I defy Houdini himself to make me vanish.
0: Don't talk like that.
1: I'm not going to vanish, and neither is this cabin, dear. Now, run along. I'll join you on deck as soon as I can.
0: All right, Ricky. I'll be good. Eager people, excited people, happy people, all crowding up to the rail to wave goodbye. Nothing to worry about, nothing on their minds except...
2: Except what?
0: Oh.
2: Except seasickness, madam?
0: Oh.
2: Oh, I beg your pardon. I hadn't meant to startle you, believe me.
0: Please don't mention it. How silly of me. It was my fault. I haven't been very well.
2: I noticed it, madam, if you'll forgive me. That was why I spoke to you. As you see by my uniform, I'm the ship's doctor.
0: This is a British ship, isn't it? But you don't sound British.
2: No, I'm an Austrian, madam. Dr. Paul Heinrich, at your service. I'm not very popular in my own country today. Days of colored shirts and vacant minds.
0: I'm Mrs. Brewster, doctor. Anne Brewster. When does the ship go?
2: In about a second, Mrs. Brewster. You will hear the whistle, then the band will strike up, all langs in, and then...
0: We're moving, aren't we?
2: Yes. Oh. Don't you feel the vibration of the engine?
3: The great and sweet and ever brought to
4: life. Bye, Tommy. Take care of yourself while I'm
5: gone. Come on, dear. I'll see you at Christmas.
6: Oh, the key to the car is in the living room table drawer.
4: If you go out with any blocks, Tommy, I'll kill you when I get back. Bye,
6: the living room, Susie.
5: Yes, dear, of course I'll behave myself in Paris. Say, what time does the bar open aboard this time, huh?
2: I imagine this is not your first crossing, madam.
0: Oh, I'm afraid it is, Dr. Heinrich. My husband's crossed many times, he tells me, but not on this ship.
2: Well, then I hope you're a good sailor.
0: Why, Dr. Heinrich?
2: Well, because we'll run into some very dirty weather once we're out at sea. October is a very bad month for traveling.
0: Well, if I do get seasick, Doctor, I'll rush straight to you, and I'll expect to be cured.
2: Let me tell you a secret, madam. There are two common ailments for which medical science has no cure. One is ordinary seasickness, and the other is hangover. Tomorrow morning I shall be dealing with both.
0: And enjoying it?
2: Oh, no. Sympathizing with it. That's all I can do. How do you like the Mauravania?
0: Oh, it's a magnificent ship from what I've seen of it. And you know they've given us a very nice cabin down on B deck, B-13. What's the matter? Why are you looking at me like that?
2: I beg your pardon. Did you say B-13?
0: Yes. Why not?
2: You're quite sure of that, madam?
0: Why, yes, of course I'm sure of it. I saw the number on the door. Why not?
2: Well, because...
0: Go on, Dr. Heinrich.
2: Because there's no such cabin aboard a ship. I'm not joking, Mrs. Brewster. You see, some people are superstitious. Many ships, like this one, omit number 13 on each deck. You must have been mistaken.
0: What are you trying to tell me? Do you think I saw something that wasn't there?
2: No, no, Mrs. Brewster, not at all.
0: Then come along with me. I'll show you. I'll prove to you that there is a number 13. Will you come along?
2: Yes, Mrs. Brewster. I think perhaps I had better escort you.
0: Stewardess, stewardess!
7: Yes, miss. Yes, ma'am. Come in straight away.
0: Tell me, stewardess, this is B deck, isn't it?
7: B deck, ma'am? Why, yes, ma'am. No doubt about that.
0: Dr. Heinrich and I have been all over this part of the ship looking for cabin number 13, but we don't...
2: I've been trying to convince this lady stewardess that there's no such cabin, cabin number 13 on this ship.
7: Why, there sure to heaven isn't, ma'am. And never has been. I've served aboard the Moravania a matter of 8 years, and I ought to know.
0: But I tell you, I saw it. I was in there. It was a big cabin with a private bathroom attached. The walls were paneled in light oak, and the furniture was rosewood and yellow satin, and the portholes were like real windows.
7: Oh, no, that's not much good, ma'am.
2: No, I'm afraid not. Most of the cabins hereabouts look like that. May I ask you, what name was the cabin booked in?
0: Brewster, naturally. Mr. and Mrs. Richard E. Brewster.
7: Yeah, let's have a look on my list. No. No, there's no Brewster here, ma'am.
0: I tell you, I was in there. They even delivered the luggage. I saw it.
7: Excuse me, ma'am. But I had a look-see in all the cabins I'm in charge of, just to see if the passengers wanted anything. And I don't remember any luggage with a Brewster label on it.
0: Wait a minute. There may be a partial explanation of this.
2: Ah, you see, that's better, Mrs. Brewster. I was hoping you might find one.
0: Ricky, that's my husband. Ricky and I have only been married a very short time, and when my maid printed the baggage label, she must have made them out in my maiden name. I never noticed at the time.
7: Oh, what name might that be, ma'am?
0: Thornton. Anne Marie Thornton.
7: Oh, Lord, miss. Now, why couldn't you have said that before? I remember it well. Two silk cases and a little trunk. They're in B-16 now.
0: Where's B-16?
7: Right behind you, miss. You're standing practically in front of the door.
0: Oh, thank goodness for you. Oh, yes, but, what about my husband's luggage?
7: There's no gentleman's luggage in that cabin, miss. Your husband's or any other gentleman's, if you know what I mean.
0: I won't stand for this. Where's Ricky? What have you done with Ricky?
2: Please, Mrs. Brewster, there's one easy way to settle this.
0: Settle it? How?
2: Just look down the corridor. You notice the man coming towards us, the man with the two gold stripes around his sleeve?
0: Well?
2: That's Mr. Marshall, our second officer. Did you ever see him before?
0: Yes. Yes, of course I have. He was standing at the top of the gangplank when Rick and I got aboard.
2: Exactly. So he might be able to tell us something.
0: Oh.
2: Mr. Marshall? Mr. Marshall?
8: Yes, Doctor, what's up?
2: Would you mind coming here for a moment?
8: Well, not at all, old boy. Always glad to oblige a chap who may have to cut me up at any moment. What may I do for you?
2: Take a good look at this young lady. And tell me, have you seen her before?
8: Seen her before? My dear chap, if I had overlooked, the young lady will pardon me, I know, a passenger as charming as this lady is, I would be less of the gentleman than I fancy myself.
2: You saw her coming aboard tonight?
8: Oh, yes, certainly.
2: And, of course, you saw the gentleman who was with her.
8: The gentleman who was with her?
0: Yes, yes, yes!
8: Oh, but there was nobody with her, old boy.
2: You're quite certain of that, Mr. Marshall?
8: Well, my dear doctor, she was the last of them to come aboard. I'll take my Bible oath there was no other passenger with her, or ahead of her, or behind her, if it comes to that.
0: You're lying! You're lying to me!
2: Please, please, Mrs. Brewster, lower your voice.
0: I know what it is. It's the old Paris trick, like in the story. But you won't get away with it, do you hear?
8: Now, look here, madam.
0: I'll go to the purser. I'll go to the captain. Oh, dear Father in heaven, won't anybody believe me?
9: Later that night, in the captain's room just abaft the bridge, there is a conference of ship's officers. Outside, stung by spray, clinging to the bulkhead rail in the dark, a frightened girl waits until the door of the cabin's room opens.
10: Will you bring the young lady in, Dr. Heinrich? Close the door.
2: Yes, sir. Here we are. This is Captain Wainwright. Now, just tell your story straightforwardly, and please don't excite yourself.
10: Well, Maybe we can get some decision into this matter. Will you sit down here beside my desk, Miss Thornton?
0: My name is Brewster, Captain. Mrs. Anne Brewster.
10: Whatever you say, Mrs. Brewster.
0: Thank you very much, Captain.
10: I might tell you, ma'am, I've got a lot on my mind already. My first officer comes aboard with an attack of flu. I'm facing an equinoctial gale short-handed, and now this has to happen on top of it.
0: I'm terribly sorry. I can't help that, Captain. But I want to know what they've done with Ricky.
10: Just one moment, please, while I get this straight. By this time, I understand, you yourself have personally interviewed practically every single passenger aboard this ship. Is that true?
0: Yes, it's true.
10: But your alleged husband is not here. Is that true?
0: Yes, that's true,
10: but In the meantime, the purser has sent a squad of men to search this ship. They've searched every inch of it. You can take my word for that. There's nobody hidden. Your husband's not here. According to Mr. Marshall, who's standing over there...
0: I see him.
10: According to Mr. Marshall, he never was here.
11: Oh, hang it all, Miss Thornton. You needn't glare at me like that. We couldn't see the chap. He wasn't there, now could we?
10: Be quiet, Mr. Marshall.
11: Yes, I'm sorry.
10: No, I'm not unreasonable, Mrs. Brewster. I think you'll admit that. But what can I do? What can I say? Can you offer any proof, even, that this husband of yours ever existed?
0: Proof? Yes, of course I can.
2: Excuse me for interrupting, but would you mind, Captain, if we ask a question or two?
10: No, Doctor, go ahead. I tell you I'm going daft myself.
2: If you were married, Mrs. Brewster, you must be carrying a joint husband and wife passport. Where is that?
0: Well, there wasn't time to get one. We each carried our own passport.
2: Oh, I see. But still, there must be someone back in America who can confirm what you say if you got in touch by radio telephone. Your parents, for instance.
0: I haven't got any parents. They're dead.
2: What about relatives, then, or a guardian?
0: My guardian is a trust company. The administrators don't even know I'm married.
2: But somebody must have performed the ceremony of marriage. The parson, the justice of peace.
0: Yes, of course, but... Oh, I can't remember the name of the town.
10: You don't remember the name of the town?
2: Hold tight to your chair, Mrs. Brewster. The ship is going to pitch again.
10: How's the glass looking, Mr. Marshall?
11: Barometer's rising, sir. This weather won't hold long. We shall be in the fog before morning, though.
10: We're in a fog now, if you ask me. This lady says she...
0: I'm terribly sorry, but I'm trying to think of it. It was a little town in upstate New York where they can marry you at a moment's notice. Ricky kept the certificate. I was confused. I haven't been well.
2: No, you haven't.
0: You see, Ricky had been away, and he came back, and I was in love with him, and he sort of swept me off my feet, and... Oh, what's the use?
11: Not much use, apparently.
10: If you'll take my advice, ma'am, you'll go below to your cabin and get some sleep. I'll send the doctor down to mix you a sedative.
0: You think I'm crazy, don't you?
10: I think you're a little overwrought, ma'am.
0: What I can't understand is why. Why? Why should you want to do this? It can't be the bubonic plague this time.
10: Bubonic plague, ma'am? Who said anything about the bubonic plague?
0: Never mind. But I'll show you. You're all against me, except maybe the doctor. But I'll show you. I'll prove it to you. I am going downstairs, and I don't want anybody to follow me. Good night. Good night, all of you.
11: Well, I'm glad that's over.
10: Look here, Mr. Marshall.
11: Huh?
10: You think it's quite safe to trust her out there alone?
11: Well, I don't know, sir. She's mad as a hatter, if you ask me.
10: You think she might do something foolish?
11: Well, I think she might chuck herself overboard if we're not careful.
10: What's your opinion, Doctor?
2: I can give you my opinion, gentlemen, in a very few words. That girl is as sane as you are.
10: What's that?
2: Wait and hear what I have to say. I shared your own belief at first, but I've been talking to her all evening. I've heard her whole story, and there's not a psychopathic trait in her nature. She firmly believes in this husband.
11: Yes, Doctor. A lot of people firmly believe they're Napoleon, but they get tossed into loony bins, that's the same.
2: This matter is not a joke, Mr. Marshall. I tell you, this man exists, or did exist.
10: What do you mean, Doctor?
2: I suppose he has been murdered. Perhaps he has been murdered and thrown overboard.
10: Murdered? Thrown overboard?
2: If you remember, Richard Brewster was carrying a very large sum of money in cash. His wife's wedding gifts. Practically all her inheritance. He meant to go to the purser's office. But he never got there. That money might have been a great temptation.
10: To whom?
2: To a stewardess, perhaps, or even to a ship's officer.
5: Just exactly what are you getting at?
2: Well, numbers on doors can be changed easily enough. Just print a small card and put it on the metal slot on the door.
10: I still want to know what you're driving at.
2: If you use your intelligence, gentlemen, I think you will understand how a man can be made to vanish into thin air. And why Mr. Marshall saw never an other passenger. You still don't see it?
10: No, I do not.
2: Well, then listen, and I'll explain exactly how it was created.
9: Four o'clock in the morning. 4 o'clock. The hour of suicides and bad dreams. The gale has subsided. The sea is calm. The SS Moravania creeps blindly at barely 8 knots through a thick and strangling fog. The whole ship is dark and sealed up in sleep. There's no sound in all that mournful dimness, except when the foghorn cries out a warning overhead. Even cabin B-16 is dark. Anne Brewster, still fully dressed, lies restlessly across one of the berths, her head almost touching the inter-cabin telephone.
0: What was... Oh, I thought I heard... Telephone. Yes? Hello?
12: It's me, Anne. Take it easy now.
0: Ricky! Ricky, where are you?
12: Quiet. Keep your voice down.
0: Where are you, Ricky? What happened to you? Are you hurt?
12: No, I'm not hurt, but he nearly got me.
0: Who nearly got you?
12: Listen, dear. I can't explain over the phone, and I don't dare go down there. Can you meet me up on deck?
0: Yes, of course. Where?
12: Do you know the boat deck?
0: Boat deck? Which one is that?
12: The top deck, where all the lifeboats are slung.
0: Oh, yes, I know it.
12: Well, go to the starboard side.
0: Yes?
12: That's the right-hand side, facing forward. Find the fourth lifeboat from the aft companionway.
0: Yes.
12: There's a thick fog, and nobody will see us.
0: Ricky, what is it? Ricky! He's gone. He's gone.
7: Excuse me, miss, but I thought I heard somebody talking in here.
0: Stewardess, what are you doing up at this time of the night?
7: If I might ask, miss, what are you doing up and dressed? Oh, you ought to get some sleep, miss. You really ought.
0: It might interest you to know, stewardess, that I've just been talking to my husband.
7: Now, look here, miss. Don't start that all over again. Please, don't start that all over again.
0: You all pretended to think I was mad, didn't you? And you nearly drove me mad. Ricky's beaten the whole crowd of you, and I'm going out on deck to meet him now.
7: Out on deck, miss.
0: That's what I said. Where's my coat?
7: Don't go out there, miss. Not in the state of mind you're in. And the fog's so thick, you can't hardly see your hand in front of your face.
0: Stand away from the door, please.
7: Suppose, miss... I didn't want to let you go out there.
0: I don't think that would matter much. You've probably heard that mad people have 10 times ordinary strength, and I'm stronger than you anyway.
7: Miss, I'm a-begging you.
0: Stand away from that door!

0: one, two, third.
1: Is that you?
0: Yes. Ricky. Ricky, darling, where are you?
1: Here, duck your head under the lifeboat. Here, take my hand.
0: But isn't it horribly dangerous out there on the edge? There's no railing along the side of the ship.
1: Don't worry, Anne. I won't let you fall. Look out! Went overboard here. We're well aft near the propellers. The suction would carry into the propeller blades and... Now listen.
0: I can't hear anything except the foghorn.
1: Yeah, but I can. There's somebody walking along the deck. And I can see a flashlight moving in the fog.
2: You're quite right, my friend. You can see a flashlight moving in the fog.
0: Dr. Heinrich, what are you doing here?
2: At the moment, young lady, I'm covering both of you with a revolver. Please don't move.
3: So, you were in the conspiracy, Dr. Heinrich.
2: May I ask you, what conspiracy?
3: The whole ship's conspiracy to say Richard Brewster didn't exist.
2: My dear young lady, you can set your mind at rest. There never was any ship's conspiracy against you. The people you spoke to were perfectly honest.
3: Including Mr. Marshall, I suppose.
2: Yes, including Mr. Marshall.
1: And what is this?
2: Stand back there.
3: I suppose he was telling the truth when he said nobody came up the gangplank before or after me.
2: I beg your pardon. That was not what he said. He said no passenger came up the gangplank at this time.
3: Well, what's the difference?
2: A great crime is arranged for tonight, young lady. No less a crime than murder.
0: Murder? Who's going to be murdered?
2: You are.
0: What?
2: That, I repeat, is a scheme. But there is no conspiracy and only one criminal.
0: Oh. And who is the criminal?
2: The criminal is the man standing beside you. Your so-called husband.
0: Ricky? Oh, you don't know what you're saying.
2: I think I do. Marshall, of course, did see someone walk up the gangplank, loitering behind you. But he never dreamt of associating this person in any way with you. He saw a ship's officer returning from shore leave in civilian clothes.
0: A ship's officer?
2: Yes. That man you called your husband, his name isn't Richard Brewster. His real name is Blaney. And he's the first officer of the Mauravania.
0: Are you trying to tell me that
2: the captain can identify him. He's actually British, though he can fake an American accent very well. He has already got a wife in England, and he's planning to join her with the $10,000 he got from you.
0: I don't believe it. I don't... Ricky, why don't you say something?
2: Oh, he planned it very cleverly, I must admit. He never let you know he was ship's officer, did he? He's been away for some time, naturally, so he persuaded you to marry him in a hurry.
0: Ricky, is this true?
2: He has the money, you see. All he did was hang a dummy number on the cabin door, remove it later, put on his uniform, and walk away with his own luggage.
0: But Captain Wainwright told us that the first officer had come aboard tonight with...
2: With a bad attack of flu, yes. Our friend couldn't be seen in public until after he disposed of you. The best thing was to convince everybody you were insane, as he did. Then, when you went overboard tonight...
3: They would all believe it was suicide.
2: Exactly. But I began to suspect this Brewster, because you quoted him as telling such an obvious lie. He said he had never traveled in the Mauravania, yet he could direct you all over the ship, and even knew where the purser's office was. So I went to his cabin, found it empty... Searched and found your $10,000.
0: Look out, Dr. Henry!
2: Put it down, you fool! Put it down!
0: Oh! He's overboard! You've shot him! You've shot him!
2: Your shots, my dear, never touched him.
0: Never touched him?
2: No. The weight of the iron carried him over backwards when he lifted it. It was the weight he was going to use to sink your body. Yes, they suck you under.
0: Oh, doctor. Doctor, I can't stand this.
2: It won't be easy, my dear. It won't be easy, I know, but... Believe me, this way is better.

0: And so closes Cabin B-13, starring Margot and Philip Dawn. Tonight's tale of suspense. With our two stars tonight were Dennis Hoy as Captain Wainwright and William Johnstone as Ricky Brewster. This is the man in black who conveys to you Columbia's invitation to spend this half hour in suspense with us again next week, same time, when our star will be one of the screen year's most sensational newcomers, Mr. Gene Kelly. Mr. Kelly will be supported by Hans Conried and William Johnstone. The producer and director of suspense is William Spear, who with Lud Gluskin and Lucian Morrowick, conductor and composer, and John Dixon Carr, the author, collaborated on tonight's Suspense.
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1: 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That's R-O-M-A, Roma Wines. 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Yes, right now a glassful would be very pleasant, as Roma Wines bring you a remarkable tale of suspense.
0: And with a drama called A Guy Gets Lonely, and with the performance of Mr. Dane Clark as Eddie Lewis, Roma Wines hope indeed to keep you in suspense.

0: Have you ever been lonely? Desperately lonely? Well, there's an emptiness in the pit of your stomach that no food can remove. There's a coldness about people's faces that make you shudder. And you do silly things when you're lonely. Maybe that explains what happened to me. Maybe. Anyhow, I was hanging around the shooting gallery in one of those Broadway penny arcades that night, one of those places where you can play a game of chess, get your fortune told, have 10 shots at Hitler, all 15 cents. And I was alone, as usual, thinking the dull, drab, dreary things a guy thinks about when he's alone. When suddenly an old man standing next to me said...
1: Well, my aim is not what it used to be. Oh, got a match, my boy?
0: Match? Oh, sure, here.
1: Oh, thank you. You haven't by any chance got a cigarette to go with that match, have you, son?
0: Of course, here, take one.
1: Oh, thanks again. You know, with cigarettes so scarce nowadays, the only way a gentleman gets a smoke is to buy them himself.
0: Yep. Mm.
1: Thank you, thank you. What's the matter, kid? You look like your ship came in, only your mother-in-law was aboard.
0: Oh, nothing.
1: Oh, come on. Fess up to old Horace. I'm Beatrice Bearfax without the girdle.
0: Well, I'm just fed up with this town, that's all.
1: Oh, there's nothing wrong with this town, kid. It's like all other towns.
0: Yeah, except the one you grew up in.
1: Well, I suppose you're right. You know what you need is a little diversion.
0: Huh?
1: Oh, here, my man.
2: Yes, sir.
1: These guns up again, will you?
2: Yes, sir. Both guns, champ.
1: Naturally. You'll try it again, won't you, son?
2: All right, sir.
0: Okay.
1: You know, I think perhaps I've got just the right medicine for your homesickness, young fellow.
0: Well, what's that?
1: A girl.
0: A girl?
1: Yes. Don't tell me you've never heard of them. Well, if you haven't, bless me. I don't want to be the one to tell you.
2: And there we
0: no,
2: are.
0: It's
2: that's
0: not
2: it.
0: That.
2: Here you are, sir. That'll be $2.
1: $2?
2: That's right, chum. There's a war on, in case you haven't heard. Ammunition's kind of hard to get nowadays.
1: Oh, well, as a matter of fact, it's a little dark in here, and my eyes aren't what they used to be, so perhaps I'll simply forget.
0: No. Here's the money. Go on. Go ahead, Pop. Shoot.
1: Wouldn't care to make a small wager on this, would you, my boy? As I say, my eyes...
0: No, thanks.
1: Well, as I was saying, son, I have a splendid idea. Now, tomorrow, being the Sabbath, my wife and I are bound for Minnewanka on a peaceful little fishing expedition. If you'd care to accompany us, there is a faint chance, just a faint chance, mind you, that I might round up a beautiful young lady who will make it a foursome.
0: Well, wouldn't that be too much trouble?
1: Oh, not at all, son. Meet me here tomorrow at 9. What do you say?
0: Gee, that... Well, that's swell, except that...
1: Except what? Oh, do you mind if I shoot first?
0: No, go ahead. Except that I've never been fishing before in my life.
1: Well, don't worry about it.
0: Hey, your eyes aren't too bad.
1: Well, with a fish, the big thing is not so much your experience as your bait.
0: The idea of not being alone again on Sunday is what excited me. I didn't give much thought to the girl until I saw her. If you've ever seen a truly beautiful woman walking toward you, you'll know what I'm talking about. First, you see the tiny gray silhouette in the distance, and then the figure seems to spring to life. Each curve rounds into place, and finally you see the smooth oval face and the long auburn hair dancing in the breeze. And before you know it, you're in a trance, that's all. That must have been what happened to me when I first saw Jolly, because I don't remember much of anything until I heard myself saying... Oh, hey, what's that?
3: A worm, silly. You can't fish without a worm.
0: Do I have to?
3: Well, of course. As captain of this boat, I promised to bring in more fish than Horace.
0: Well,
3: I order you to put that worm on the hook.
0: No, it shakes.
3: Rather gracefully, don't you think?
0: Kind of reminds me of a shimmy queen at a burlesque show. Oh.
3: There. Oh. Now you did it. Easy, wasn't it? Now drop your line in the water.
0: Okay. Well, where's the fish?
3: Patience, lad, patience. The fish hadn't had a chance to read your advertisement yet.
0: Well, if they could only see you, Jolly, I doubt if they'd bother with my line at all.
3: Oh, your line isn't bad, Eddie. This isn't so bad at all.
0: I guess in the next few hours I told her just about all I could remember about myself, about wanting to be an actor and leaving home and coming to this town and the disappointments and how I decided to go home while I still had some money left. and how lonely I was. How terribly lonely I was. And before she left that night, she wouldn't let me take her home. I made a date for the next night. It's funny how quick you can get to feel that way about somebody when you're lonely. We met in the Astor lobby, and after we talked for a while...
3: Well, for a slow starter, you certainly poured on in the backstretch.
0: No, no, no, please don't laugh, Charlie. I'm pretty serious.
3: About what?
0: About you.
3: How about me?
0: Charlie, look. Look, I was planning to go home today. I had the ticket in my pocket, and this morning I turned it in.
3: Oh.
0: Look, I still want to go home, Charlie, but I want you to go with me.
3: You want what?
0: I want you to marry me. Charlie?
3: I heard.
0: Well?
3: You want an answer now?
0: Yes.
3: It's no, Eddie.
0: Oh.
3: I'm sorry.
0: Well, is there somebody else?
3: No, it isn't that, Eddie. It isn't anything you could possibly imagine. It isn't even that I don't love you, because maybe I do.
0: Charlie!
3: But you see, Eddie, I was going to ask you something tonight, too, and it doesn't stack up very well against what you asked me.
0: Charlie, what? What?
3: Oh, I know it's silly. We've only known each other for 48 hours, and it shouldn't matter, but... Oh, it doesn't matter anyway, no.
0: Charlie, you've got to tell me.
3: It's just an old, old story, Eddie. Such an old story that you probably wouldn't even believe it. That's the trouble.
0: Look, I believe anything you told me.
3: It's about my mother out west and how I support her and how she needs an operation and... I was going to ask you for $1,000.
0: Is that all?
3: That's enough.
0: Oh, Charlie, why did you put me through such a cold sweat for a little thing like that?
3: Well, it's pretty complicated.
0: Oh,
3: Eddie.
0: What's complicated about it? Look, Charlie. Look, here's a ring. It's all I've got right now, but I wish you'd wear it.
3: Oh, it's beautiful.
0: An old Samoan chief gave it to me when I was in Tahiti. Go ahead, look inside.
3: To Eddie Lewis from Question Mark.
0: Yeah, I had that engraved in it when I got back to the States. I never did know the old guy's name. Will you wear it?
3: Eddie, I'll meet you here tomorrow for lunch. And if I'm wearing the ring, third finger, left hand, you'll know that I do.
0: All right. Charlie.
3: Yes?
0: Do you want the money now?
3: No, Eddie, no. Not now.
0: The next day, I was there waiting for her, way ahead of time again, but... this time she was late. After a half hour, I began to get worried. And then I began to get scared. And after a full hour had gone by and she still hadn't shown up, I was half crazy. And then I felt a hand on my arm and a voice speaking over my shoulder.
4: You waiting for somebody?
0: Hmm? That's right.
4: A lady?
0: Yeah, what about it?
4: Would your name be Eddie Lewis?
0: Yes. Say, what do you know about the fact that I'm...
4: We found your name written in lipstick on the back of a bathroom door up on the 10th floor. After it, it said Astor Lobby, 1 o'clock. So we sort of put two and two together. You see, I'm from headquarters, Eddie.
0: What?
4: I'm a detective.
0: Detective? Listen, if you know anything about Charlie Andrews, I was supposed to meet her here about an hour ago, and she
4: hasn't... Would she have been wearing this ring by any chance?
0: Well, that's right. That's my ring. Where is she?
4: She's down at the city morgue, Eddie. She's dead.
5: For Suspense, Roma Wines are bringing you as star Mr. Dane Clark, whom you have heard in the first act of A Guy Gets Lonely, a radio play by Don Paul Nathanson, which is Roma Wines' presentation tonight of Suspense. Between the acts of Suspense, this is Truman Bradley for Roma Wines. 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
5: 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And now Roma Wines bring back to our Hollywood soundstage Dane Clark as Eddie in A Guy Gets Lonely, a play well calculated to keep you in suspense.
0: My mind was going round like a merry-go-round. Having an old moocher like Horace walk up out of a clear sky and introduce you to a girl like Jorley. Proposing to her after only 48 hours. And then having a cop come along and tell you she's dead. They took me down to headquarters and I was there all day answering questions and trying to dope out what had happened myself. I even told them how she'd asked me for $1,000, but they didn't pay much attention to anything I said.
7: It's a simple case of suicide, and that's that.
0: But it couldn't be. Jolly wouldn't commit suicide.
8: You recognized her, didn't you?
0: Well, I...
7: Well, what?
0: People don't look quite the same after they've fallen 10 stories on a concrete side.
7: But you recognized her?
0: Yes, I recognize her. But why did she write my name on the inside of that door?
7: How do I know what women think about before they jump out the window? I'm not Mr. Anthony.
0: Well, look... Maybe somebody followed her. Maybe somebody tried to force the door.
8: There wasn't any lock on the door.
0: Then it would have been that much easier. Maybe somebody...
7: Look, Eddie. Just what are you trying to make out of this?
0: I don't know. All I know is it couldn't have been as simple as this.
7: You wouldn't be thinking about murder, would you?
0: Maybe.
7: Now, Eddie, this sort of thing happens all the time. Look, I'll draw you a picture. Friendless girl meets guy. They start going together. Then she asks him for money. He doesn't give. The next day,
0: look,
7: she...
0: I told you, we were going to get married.
7: I'm doing the talking. She asks him for money, and he doesn't give, see? The next day, she writes his name on the handiest plain white surface, and boom. Now, how does that look to you?
0: All right. But what about Horace? Have you tried to trace him?
8: Yeah, sure. We tried to find Horace. Only we didn't. Mainly on account of he doesn't exist, if you ask me.
0: I talked to him, I tell you. He introduced us.
7: You don't have to go that far to explain how a man meets a girl nowadays, Eddie.
0: Look, he did introduce us. He was an old man, white hair. It was in a shooting gallery.
8: And he has a hobby of introducing guys to beautiful gals, and nobody knows where he lives. Oh. And the only time you ever met him was in the Penny Arcade that's so busy they wouldn't remember George Washington being in there. That and the time you were seen together by a couple of lake trout. Oh, cut it out, will you, son?
7: All right, go on home, Eddie. I wouldn't leave town just yet, though, if I were you.
0: All right.
7: And, Eddie.
0: Yeah?
7: I wouldn't push that murder theory too far, either.
0: Why?
7: Because you know who's the only possible suspect for murder? That's right. You.
0: First, I didn't know what to do or what to think. I didn't blame the cops. From where they sat, it just didn't make any sense any other way. And then all at once, I knew what I was going to do. First, I moved to another hotel, just in case. And then I started growing a full beard, and I dyed it black. And my hair, too. You see, I'm a natural blonde, so it turned out pretty good. Good enough to pass off for a night anyway. And I really am an actor. Maybe no Barrymore, but enough to give a fair imitation of an accent. And I got some different clothes, and then I was ready. I began haunting that shooting gallery because I figured the old man had a system. But after about 3 weeks, I'd about given up hope. When one Saturday night, I walked into a little place off Times Square, and I saw him. My heart was jumping through hoops, but I just sort of moseyed around, tried to look as down in the mouth as I could, kept my face out of the light. I felt pretty safe with the beard, so I went over and I stood next to him.
9: Well, my aim seems to be off tonight. Oh, pardon me. Do you have a match?
10: I reckon I do. Sure, here you are.
9: Oh, thank you. My boy, like to try your skill at the shooting gallery? Perhaps a little wager?
10: Oh, no, thanks. I, I've just about had enough shooting to last me a lifetime. I just come back from 2 years in the South Pacific.
9: So that's where you got the beard?
10: Yeah, a bunch of us fellas grew them down there. I promised my kinfolk I'd let them see it before I shaved it off.
9: I'm not so sure I would shave it off. It's mightily becoming to
10: you. Thank you, thank you.
9: Where are your folks?
10: Texas. Got a mighty nice little ranch of my own down there. I sure do miss it.
9: Kind of lonely, huh?
10: Oh, you all can say that again, mister.
9: Well, son, if you'd forgive an old man for sticking his nose in somebody's business where he's got no call to...
10: Shakes, no. What's on your mind?
9: I think I know just the medicine for you.
10: Why, what's that?
9: A girl.
11: That was it. That's what I've been waiting for. First, I thought of taking the old devil out in the alley and sweating it out of him right then and there. Then I thought, no. No, there'll be a girl, and I want to have a talk with that girl. In the meantime, the old man was going on about that fishing trip.
9: If you'd care to join us, my boy, I think I can promise you a very pleasant afternoon.
10: Well, I reckon I couldn't do that. Perhaps if you could make it tomorrow night.
9: Well, now, that might be arranged. Where would you like to have us meet you?
10: Well, couldn't you just sort of give me the young lady's phone number, tell her I was fixing the call?
9: I'm afraid, you see, this particular young lady doesn't have a phone.
10: Well, don't think I'm not downright grateful, mister, or that I wouldn't enjoy your company, but...
9: But you'd rather be alone.
10: Shucks. No, don't get me wrong. I'm no wolf or nothing like that, but... Well, when a fella has his first date with a gal in more than 2 years, maybe you can't understand what that means. But...
9: I think maybe I get the general idea, son. I'll tell her to look for a handsome Texan with a beard. Can you be here tomorrow night at, say, 8 o'clock?
10: Oh, I calculate I sure can.
9: Well, then, my boy, you've got yourself a date.
11: The next night I was there in plenty of time. I had plans for that girl, lots of plans. As I got around toward 8 o'clock, I kept looking toward the street entrance, but somehow I must have missed her because the next thing I knew... There was somebody standing beside me, and I heard a voice.
3: Hello there. I'm Joyce Arlen.
11: It seemed as though minutes went by before I was able to say a word. If it hadn't been dark where I was sitting, she couldn't have but helped to see that something was wrong. Because the girl was Jorley. My Jorley, who was supposed to be dead. The Jorley that I'd seen it myself at the slab at the city morgue. And somehow I managed to pull myself together and start talking.
3: You're Johnny Farrell, aren't you?
10: Yeah, that's right. It was sure mighty nice of you to come.
3: Oh, that's all right. I wasn't doing anything.
10: Is there anything in particular you'd like to do now?
3: No, nothing in particular.
10: Well, I thought maybe you'd like to go dancing or something like that, only I...
3: Only what?
10: Well, I discovered a terrible thing just before you got here, Miss... Ma'am.
3: You can call me Joyce.
10: You see, I left my wallet up in my hotel room.
3: Oh?
10: If you all wouldn't mind stopping by there with me for a minute while I pick it up, then we could...
3: And I suppose while we're up there, I can look over your etchings.
10: Oh, no, ma'am. I ain't that kind. Honest, I'm not. But if you don't want to go, it...
3: Oh, what's the difference? Come on, let's go. You always keep it this dark in here?
10: Well, there's a couple of bulbs burn out. I told them to have them fixed.
3: Oh,
10: but
3: never mind. Where's that wallet?
10: In the closet there, my other suit. Say, Joyce.
3: Yes?
10: Would you mind if I stepped in here and sort of slicked up a little before he went out?
3: No, no. Go right ahead.
11: I went into the bathroom and got out my razor. My plans were still the same. I excused myself a minute before we came upstairs and I made the phone call that I'd planned to. There's a couple of little extra flourishes to be added on now that I hadn't figured on before. First, I shaved off my beard. Then I went to work on the hair dye with some rubbing alcohol. It came out pretty easy. And I was almost ready when I heard her voice in the next room.
3: Johnny!
10: Yes?
3: I think maybe I'd better go home.
10: You mean you reckon you don't want to go out with me?
3: Oh, well, it isn't you, Johnny, but...
10: Well, what is it?
3: You'll think I'm crazy if I tell you.
10: No, I won't. What is it?
3: Well, you sort of remind me of someone.
10: Who?
3: Oh, just someone I used to know.
10: Oh, but Joyce, I'm all ready to go now.
3: Well?
10: Only first I thought maybe we better have a little more light on the subject.
3: I thought you said you didn't have any...
11: Hello, Jorley.
3: Eddie.
11: That's right.
3: Eddie, I thought you...
11: You thought I'd never catch up with you. All right, Jorley, all right. Give.
3: What?
11: Come on, talk and talk fast. Who was that other girl, the one they thought was you, the one who's dead?
3: Well, she was my sister.
11: Sister? What happened to her?
3: I don't know.
11: What kind of a racket are you and the old man running anyway?
3: Well, Horace is... He's my father, Eddie. He's my stepfather,
11: oh,
3: anyway.
11: Oh, that's nice. That's very nice. It keeps it all in the family, huh?
3: Oh, Eddie, you can think anything you want to. Nothing could be quite bad enough, but... Please believe me, I wasn't playing any games with you.
11: No?
3: No! That's why I sent Evelyn that day, my sister. I gave her your ring so you'd know she really came from me. I just couldn't face her myself.
11: Face me with what?
3: With what Horace and I had planned to do to you.
11: The old shakedown, huh?
3: I guess so. Evelyn was horrified anyway when she got wind of it. She was a funny girl. She belonged to one of those religious sects, and she said we'd have to atone for our sins and be punished. No.
11: Maybe you better start from the beginning.
3: Well, that's about all. We were awfully hard up. And Mother really was sick. And I'd borrowed some money once from a man I'd met. I paid it back that time, but it gave Horace ideas. He wheedled and threatened and said our mother might die, and... Well, I'd had a couple of pretty raw deals pulled on me out here, and I just didn't care anymore, I guess. That is... Till I met you.
11: Yeah, and so you sent your sister to me to confess all, and she jumped out of the window instead. Is that what you think happened?
3: I don't know.
11: Then why did you tell me what you knew then?
3: Well, it wouldn't have brought Evelyn back to life. And Horace said we'd all go to prison, and... You see, Mother didn't know what was going on. It would have broken her heart.
11: Yes, but you went right back at it again.
3: Well, Horace said if he'd had just a little money, he'd go away. He'd leave us alone and go back east.
11: And I was supposed to be the next victim as Johnny Farrell with a ranch in Texas.
3: No, Eddie, no. Not after I met you.
11: No, no.
3: No. You were before, were you? Oh, Eddie, maybe if you knew a little more about what a girl is up against in this town, you'd understand.
12: Telegram. Well, I had a hunch about you, my boy.
3: Horace!
11: Why, you...
12: Oh, don't try anything foolish. I'm quite expert with this little gun, as you may recall, my boy. Now, I suggest we close the door and have a nice, quiet talk just between ourselves. That's better. So, in spite of all my admonitions, you still persist in this confessional mood, do you, my dear?
3: Horace, what are you going to do?
12: You young people may not see it quite my way, but... I'm an old man, and I don't fancy the notion of spending my remaining years behind bars. It's quite a penalty for extortion, you know.
11: You're telling me.
12: And so I'm afraid there's going to be a little accident up here. Something like the accident that happened to poor Evelyn.
11: So you did kill her?
12: Well, technically, yes. I did assist her through that window after she insisted on making a scene.
11: Why, you...
12: Evelyn was always excitable, you know. Really not quite normal, I'm afraid.
3: Oh, Horace, you're mad.
12: Now, my dear, I want you to write a little note. See, there's paper and pen over there on the desk. And you will say, darling, forgive me, but it will be best this way for both of us. And sign your name.
3: You must be mad to think I'd do such a thing.
12: You wouldn't like to see me kill your lover here, would you?
3: Oh, yes,
12: these old eyes can still tell love when they see it.
11: Charlie, look, don't do it. Don't do it. Can't you see he's going to kill us both anyway?
3: Horace, will you promise,
12: then? Of course I will. That's it, my dear. Write it down just as I told you.
11: There's only one thing wrong with all this, Horace. You want to know what it is?
12: Naturally.
11: I've already called the police. They're waiting for me in the lobby right now. And if I'm not down there in about 5 minutes, they'll be up here.
12: Oh, dear. This is embarrassing, isn't it?
11: Isn't it?
12: I think perhaps you'd better get on that telephone, my boy. Give directions for the officers to go away immediately. Say that you no longer have any need of them.
11: Well, all right. Hello? Hello, desk? You know those two men who are waiting in the lobby for me? Well, tell them to get up here as fast as they can.
12: You!
3: Horace, no!
11: Jolie! Why, you won't...
12: Oh, no.
11: Jolie, are you all right?
3: I think so. It's only my shoulder.
11: Oh, darling, you shouldn't have gotten
3: in. I'd rather have had it been me than you.
11: Look, I'll call a doctor.
13: What's going on here? We heard a shot.
11: Look, there's the man who's responsible for the suicide of Jolie Andrews. Oh, only it wasn't a suicide. He killed her. It wasn't Jolie Andrews. That's Jolie Andrews over here.
13: What are you talking
11: hello,
13: about?
11: Hello. I've got to get a doctor. Wait a minute, will you?
13: All right.
11: Hello?
13: Look,
11: don't you understand? Look, that isn't Jolie Andrews that's dead. That's Jolie Andrews over there.
13: You're not making sense, man.
11: Look, fella, look. I met this guy at a hotel.
13: Yeah?
11: And then we went fishing, and then we
14: put the worms on a hook and...
7: Yeah, yeah.
14: And then she was in the slab and she was dead. Only she's not dead. She's wonderful. We're going to get married. See, I love her. And then Horace and I were in the shooting gallery. Then I met him and I dyed my hair and I made a plain Texas accent, see? And I met him one afternoon.
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15: Before our star returns to the microphone, let me say a word for Roma Wines, the sponsor of Suspense. 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
2: This is Dane Clark. 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Next week's show sounds like it'll be really swell. It's a story written by one of the great contemporary masters of the art of suspense, Dashiell Hammett. And starring in it will be two of your favorite Hollywood people, John Payne and Stuart Irwin. I'll surely want to catch the one next Thursday, and I know you will too.
3: Suspense is produced, edited, and directed by William Spear. 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Next Thursday, same time, John Payne will be your star of Suspense.
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1: This is the man in black, here for the Roma Wine Company of Fresno, California, to introduce this weekly half hour of Suspense. Tonight in Hollywood, Roma Wines bring you a distinguished all-feminine cast of stars headed by Margot, Miss Elsa Lanchester, and Miss Janet Beecher. The suspense play which stars these ladies and which is produced and directed by William Spear is called Finishing School. Despite the absence of male participants in Ethel Lena White's story, we can promise you there is nothing dainty about the proceedings. And so with Finishing School and with the performances, in the order of their appearance, of Margot as Caroline Watts, of Janet Beecher as Melody, and of Elsa Lanchester as Dean Sterling, Roma Wines again hope to keep you in suspense.

0: I can see them so vividly now, just as I saw them the very first time. Those high stone ivy-draped walls of Miss Nash's School for Girls, and the first person who greeted me, that amiable soul, Miss Melody. I can see her, too. It was she, in fact, who showed me into my new room and who stood there watching me a moment, smiling.
1: This is your first teaching job, isn't it?
0: How did you know?
1: Well, if you've been around nothing but teachers for 30 years, you'd know, too. Let me guess now. Your subject is either French or... No, it's sport.
0: On the nose. What's your subject, Miss Melody?
1: Mine?
0: Come in.
2: Caroline Watts?
0: Yes?
2: I'm Miss Sterling, the dean. Welcome to the Nash School.
0: Oh, how do you do, Miss Sterling? I've been looking forward to meeting you.
2: Thank you.

0: you to know about the general faculty meeting in my office at 3 this afternoon. I'll see you then.
1: At 3 o'clock.
0: Oh, yes. Melody?
1: Yes, Sterling.
0: Miss Nash is a little concerned about the new students. You might just check up on supplies for the third floor.
1: It's already taken care of.
0: Oh, very well.
1: That should answer your question, Miss Watts. You see, my subject is housekeeping.
2: Oh, I didn't know. I just supposed that you were one of the teachers.
1: I was, up until a year ago, when Miss Penelope passed away.
2: Oh, yes, that was Miss Nash's sister.
1: Oh, changes like that are inevitable, I suppose. As inevitable as, well, that ugly rumor.
2: Ugly
1: and the fact
2: rumor?
1: About Miss Penelope's death.
2: But I hadn't heard any rumor or anything about her death.
1: Oh, then I'm sorry, Miss Watts. I assumed you were that familiar with the school.
2: What was the rumor, Miss Melody?
1: Oh, it was nothing really, not even worth repeating. Well, I imagine
2: Wait, Miss Melody. Look, I'll hear about it sooner or later.
1: Well, it was just a silly, stupid tale. But somehow it got around that Miss Nash's sister had been frightened to death.
3: This, then, was Caroline Watts' introduction to the Nash Institution, a place which future events proved to be, with a vengeance, a finishing school. Thus the prologue for tonight's tale of suspense. The narrative will be resumed in a moment. But first, let's take a little journey.
4: We'll journey to a capital in Latin America. 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
3: And now it is with pleasure that Roma Wines bring back to our soundstage Margot, Elsa Lanchester, and Janet Beecher in Finishing School, a tale well calculated to keep you in suspense.
2: Frightened to death. Miss Nash's sister. Well, if I had known then what I know now, I would have been able to judge with real accuracy the importance of Miss Melody's remark. But the excitement of my first classes left little room for other thoughts. A week or so later, out on the athletic field, one of my students, Flora Nash, the niece of the owner, became quite ill. I sent her to the infirmary, but within 10 minutes she had returned. Miss Sterling, she said, had ordered her back. I was furious and... Well, I told her I was going to have it out with that woman.
0: Miss Watts, wait. I know it isn't my place to say this, but please, for your own sake, don't antagonize Sterling.
2: Oh, now, really?
0: I tell you, I know what I'm talking about. Listen, you know Miss Melody, don't you?
2: Of course.
0: Miss Watts, she practically started this school with my two aunts. When Miss Penelope died, everybody thought she'd move up to take her place. But she didn't. Somehow or other, Sterling saw to it she was left with the job of housekeeper. Miss Watts, don't have any trouble with that woman. Please.
2: Oh, all right, Flora. I'll go see Miss Nash.
0: Oh, no.
2: Why, Flora, Miss Nash is your own aunt.
0: But Sterling would find out. Please, you mustn't.
2: Oh, I never heard such nonsense in all my life. Hurry straight to bed. I I went to the top floor of my building and entered the small waiting room of Miss Nash's quarters. It was empty, but just opposite was the door to the private apartment, almost halfway open, and I walked over to it, ready to announce myself. Then I stopped, dead still.
7: Penelope!
2: For it was then that I heard...
7: Are you there, Miss Penelope?
2: Sterling's voice.
7: We're almost in touch. Yes, I hear her now. Very faint, but nearer. Nearer.
2: It was an incredible sight.
7: Miss Penelope.
2: Seated at a table wholly unlike the elderly but austere white-haired lady I'd seen before was Miss Nash. Her eyes were closed, and swaying gently, she seemed utterly transfixed as she listened to Dean Sterling's low murmur.
7: We're here, Miss Penelope. We're waiting. Yes. Speak to her, Miss Nash. Speak to her now.
8: Oh, all right. Can you hear us, Penelope? Miss Sterling says you have predicted some tragic accident for another of our loved ones.
2: And then Sterling turned toward me.
7: What are you doing here?
2: I'm sorry. I wanted to speak with Miss Nash.
7: This is not the time or the place for that.
8: What is it? Miss what?
2: Miss Nash, it's about your niece.
7: I'm familiar with this matter about Flora, Miss Nash. And at the moment, I don't want you to be disturbed by anything so trivial.
8: Trivial? But I...
2: I don't see how you can call it trivial, Miss Sterling. Flora was ill today. Why did you send her back to the field?
7: Because she was no more ill than you are. She was simply up to her old trick, playing on the sympathy of a new teacher. Come, we'll talk about this outside.
2: No, Miss Nash, your niece...
8: Miss Sterling. She'll handle it. Miss Sterling knows best.
2: Yes, Miss Nash. Good night.
8: Good night.
7: If you'll just step out here... Now,
2: Miss Sterling, you evidently don't realize that Flora Nash suffers from a slight heart condition. It's entered on her card.
7: I'm sure it is, because I entered it. I'm a fairly competent judge of her state of health, Miss Watts, for the simple reason that I happen to be a registered nurse. Can you say the same?
2: Well, no, I...
7: After this, please be assured that I don't make a practice of deliberately murdering my students, especially the niece of my employer.
2: I'm very sorry, Miss Sterling.
7: Very well, Miss Watts. That will be all.
2: But it wasn't all. I was bewildered, even alarmed, I suppose, at the recollection of that voice calling out, Miss Penelope. And I went to the one person that I felt must be told. For quite a while, the housekeeper said nothing, then she motioned me to a chair.
9: You might as well know this, Miss Watts. Sterling, you see, has deluded Miss Nash into believing she can actually hear Miss Nash's sister. She then reports, relays, messages, which are supposed to come from Miss Penelope.
2: But, Melody, I'm afraid I don't understand.
9: My dear, these messages direct Miss Nash to delegate more and more power to Sterling. That's her grip on Miss Nash. That's the instrument she's using to get the whole school away from her.
2: Why, I can't understand. Miss Melody... How could she ever delude Miss Nash that way? The head of a school, an intelligent...
9: Also an old, grief-stricken woman, Miss Watts. More important, she's a woman who's been thoroughly sold on Sterling's clairvoyant power. You see, Sterling's made quite a number of predictions, and always they've come true.
2: They've come true?
9: Because she makes them come true. Miss Watts, there's a reason why I've told you this. I have the feeling that rather soon... There'll be another prediction. And somehow, some way, it mustn't be allowed to come true. I want your help.
2: Miss Melody, what could we do? Yes?
7: Sterling.
8: What?
7: I'm perfectly aware that you regard me as a very ominous creature. A sort of Lady Macbeth. No doubt your special charge, Flora Nash, shares the same view. So... Bring her along when you come to my cottage tonight.
2: Your cottage?
7: Yes, there'll be some other girls. I'm having a little party.
2: Well, I hadn't...
7: What's the matter? Don't you want to?
2: What? Oh, yes. Yes, of course I do, Miss Sterling. I'd love to come, thank you.
7: Good. And you can come too, Melody. 8 o'clock sharp.
2: We were prompt, Flora and I... And the sharp tenseness and alertness we carried with us into that cottage vanished almost at once. To my surprise, I discovered that when Sterling chose to be, she was one of the most compellingly charming women in the world. And that night, she chose to be.
7: Laura, since you're the one student in the whole pack of teachers, we'll make you the guest of honor. Now, what would you like to do?
0: Gee, I don't know, Miss Sterling. Anything, I guess. Have you any ideas, Miss Watt?
2: Well, we can always play cards.
7: Yes. That, of course, is exactly why we shouldn't.
10: Sterling, I got it.
7: What?
10: Remember last spring, that seance you gave us?
7: Oh, no. Well. No, I don't think so, Helen. In the first place, I haven't picked up a single new trick.
10: Oh, that's all right. It'll all be new to Watson Flora. Come on, give them a chance to see you demonstrate your real powers.
7: Yeah. All right, then.
0: Oh, no, I'd rather not.
10: Flora, you're not scared, are you?
0: A little, maybe.
10: Well, don't be. It's all in fun, like watching card tricks.
7: Need any help in here? Oh, thank you. Yes, we'll use this large table.
2: Come on, Flora, you stick with me.
0: All right, Miss Watts.
2: So presently, in a room quite dark, we ranged ourselves about a large bare table, at the very head of which sat the dean. And then, for several long moments, there was quiet, broken at last...
7: Yes.
2: ...by the low drone of Sterling's voice.
7: Yes. I hear you. Yes. Yes. But you must announce your presence. Let us know you're here. Speak louder. Louder. Your name is Coleman.
0: Miss Watts.
7: Coleman Nash.
0: That's my great uncle.
7: Shh.

0: doctor. Turn on the lights quickly. It's her heart. Get the doctor. Quick.
1: Call him, somebody. The phone's in the bedroom. And Helen.
2: Yes?
1: I'll want some digitalis. You'll find it in the medicine chest in the infirmary. Here are the keys. And hurry.
2: I'll be
1: hurry.
2: Back, Sterling.
1: Here, Watts. Here, let's pick her up. We'll put her on the sofa. That's it. Must have been frightened.
0: Yes. Frightened nearly to death. There. Miss Sterling, you did this deliberately.
1: Deliberately?
0: You knew that girl's heart condition. Why, Watts?
1: You can't anticipate a thing like that. I was simply going to tease her, warn her not to fake any more illnesses.
0: Yes, well, you see how she's faking this one. You planned this, Miss Sterling. The party, having her here, finding out her uncle's name.
1: I happen to know her uncle's name. It was a joke, a game. Everybody knows that.
0: A game?
1: She's coming to.
0: You tell these women it was a game, but will you tell that to Miss Nash?
1: You don't know what you're saying.
3: No, yes, she does. You'll show Miss Nash the proof of another successful prediction.
2: Melody.
3: You'll have her completely at your mercy. Flora's the only remaining heir to this school. The only person who stands in your way.
2: Caroline, don't leave.
0: Oh, it's all right, Flora. I'm only going to get my coat. We'll be right back. Please, don't worry about a thing. Come along, Miss Melody. It was 5 minutes later that Melody and I crossed the campus to Sterling's cottage and found it empty. We learned that the doctor had arrived, had prescribed for Flora, and ordered her to the infirmary. Sterling. Sterling alone was left in charge of the girl. That's where Melody and I found her, directly before Flora's room at the infirmary. We wasted no time. Literally, we pushed her aside and hurried into Flora.
1: Can't you see she's asleep? The doctor gave her something to make her sleep.
4: Is that what this is?
1: What?
4: This bottle on the nightstand.
1: You can see from the label what it is. Digitalis.
0: A heart stimulant, Miss Melody.
1: And not, oddly enough, a deadly poison. The doctor left it here, and it's been given to Flora every 2 hours. Now, will you please be good enough to leave?
4: Yes, I'll leave, but I shan't go far. I expect to stay very close to this girl until she's safely under someone else's care.
1: You're completely mad, aren't you?
4: That's an odd remark, Sterling, coming from you.
0: We maintained a watching post not far from the room. And from there, first Melody, then I made regular trips to the bedside. Flora was better, there was no doubt of that. And so at last I dropped off to sleep. A sleep that lasted for an hour or more. For dawn was filtering into the long infirmary corridor when I awoke. Suddenly, Melody was shaking me.
3: Caroline, it's happened.
0: What are you saying?
3: Caroline, it's happened.
0: What are you saying?
3: She's dead. Flora's dead.
2: Oh, Sterling, just tell us what happened.
1: It was only a few minutes ago. It was time for her medicine, and I went over to wake her up for it. Her heart, it had just stopped beating.
3: The medicine? The digitalis, you mean?
1: That's right, Melody.
4: Where is it?
1: What?
4: Where is it? Where's the bottle of medicine?
1: Why? Well, why? It's,
4: It used to be on that nightstand there. But it isn't now. Where is it, Sterling? What have you done with it?
1: I don't know. Let's see. Under the bed. It might have rolled under.
0: But it didn't. Nor under the chest of drawers either.
4: Perhaps we should look out of the window. Maybe Sterling decided not to give her any medicine at all.
0: Miss Melody, this medicine chest, it's locked.
4: Locked?
0: Yes. Do you happen to know where the key is?
4: One of a housekeeper's major duties. See if this will work, Caroline, being keeper of the keys.
0: It works. Melody! Miss Nash, look!
2: What is it?
0: It's Sterling's bottle of medicine. Unopened.
2: Unopened?
4: And unused. I was right, Sterling. You just sat there and watched her die.
1: That's not true. Helen, you saw me give Flora some medicine early tonight. Right after the doctor left. Helen, you remember that, don't you?
0: Well, it looked like a different bottle, Sterling.
4: A different bottle?
0: Yes. And I can guess what was in it. A sleeping draught. That's what you gave her, Sterling. You knew that even a slight overdose would stop a weakened heart.
4: All right, Sterling. We found one bottle. The one that would have saved Flora's life. Where's the one that took it?
1: You should know that, Melody.
4: What?
1: You should know where that bottle is because you took it out of this room just a little while ago when I was calling Miss Nash.
4: You are insane.
1: What's more, you brought it into this room. Tonight, in one of your countless visits, you bought in a bottle of heavy sleeping draught and exchanged it for digitalis. You were hoping I couldn't tell the difference and that I'd give that to Flora instead of the heart stimulant. And that's what I did.
0: You did it all right, but without any help.
4: Sterling, just how, for example, could I produce a bottle of sleeping draught so exactly like the digitalis that you couldn't tell the difference?
1: You had a whole medicine chest to work with. That's how you did it, and that's how I knew you did it. Helen?
5: Yes, Sterling. I know what you're thinking. It just came to me.
1: Go on.
5: When we were at the cottage, when you sent me over here for the bottle of digitalis.
1: That's it.
5: And there wasn't any. There wasn't any in that chest.
4: Of course not. Sterling didn't put it there until tonight.
5: Well, that's not the point, Melody. She couldn't have put it there at all, because she had no way to get into the chest. You see, when Sterling sent me over here, she gave me her keys.
4: Well,
5: I forgot to give them back to her. Here they are. I still have them.
1: In other words, Melody, you were the only one who could have put the digitalis bottle there in the chest. It's very true what you said before. One of a housekeeper's major duties is being keeper of the keys.
6: Miss Melody, that isn't true, is it? Miss Melody, it isn't true.
4: No, of course it isn't. Don't listen to them, Caroline.
1: No, Caroline, don't listen to us. Listen to Melody. Let her keep drugging you with lies until you see everything she wants you to see. And hear everything she wants you to hear. That's what she did to Flora, you know. She flooded that poor girl's imagination with absolute terror. And then she killed her.
4: I didn't kill her. Why should I?
1: Why would I want to? So you could get Flora out of your way. So you could accuse me of killing her and get me out of your way, too. So you could have a clear path to Miss Nash. Well, Melody, your plan backfired.
4: But you're not getting me out of the school.
1: Helen, Watts, go phone the police.
4: I'll never leave. Do you hear that? I'll never leave. Never.
1: Oh, yes, you will, Melody. Yes, you will.
0: And Sterling was right, too. For within the month, Melody was an inmate of a quite different kind of institution than the Nash School. Life settled down then into a state of normalcy that lasted through the rest of the year. Lasted, in fact, up to just 4 hours ago, when I was crossing the grounds toward the main gate. All of the teachers had gone into town, and I was on my way to join them, when I saw it there on the grass. A tiny object, glistening dully in the late afternoon sun. What made me pick it up, I don't know. But when I did, it was as though a rocket exploded in my brain. It was a small empty bottle, and its label bore the slightly faded letters of the word digitalis. Then in the next instant...
1: Find something?
0: Sterling! Yes, I found something, Sterling. This bottle labeled digitalis. You know, I'll bet anything in the world a good chemist can find traces of a sleeping drug in it.
1: You mean? Then you found it. Melody's bottle.
0: Melody's bottle? My guess is that Melody's bottle, as you put it, never will be found because it never existed except in your mind.
4: What?
0: I picked this bottle up right here, Sterling, right where I'm standing, just 3 feet from the trash bin behind your cottage.
1: That was careless of me, wasn't it?
0: You used this bottle. You used it to get Flora Nash out of your way, to kill her and make good on your warning.
1: You're taking it to the police, I suppose.
0: I want to see if they can find your fingerprints on it, Sterling. Yes, I'm going to take it to the police as fast as I can get there.
1: Certainly, Watts. And the best of luck.
0: She went on inside her cottage, and I struck out across the grounds for the main gate and the road into town. I reached the gate just in time to hear the school caretaker clang it shut. Miss Sterling, he explained, had just telephoned the order. An early closing hour. I remembered the service driveway then, the other passageway through those high stone walls which encompass the grounds, and I found that it, too, was locked. I was a prisoner. And then it was right then that the solution came to me. I should have thought of it before. Miss Nash herself was in those grounds, right on the top floor of my own building. I would take the bottle to her. I would show her the proof. I flew up the stairs, down the corridor, entered her
6: beyond me, through the open doorway of the darkened suite, was Sterling and Miss Nash.
7: Tragedy before this school year ends. That's the warning I hear.
2: A warning? From Flora, did you say? From my niece?
7: From your niece.
2: Oh.
7: She says there will be more tragedy.
2: Oh, no.
7: Before this school year ends. Tragedy.
2: Oh.
7: For one more. One more woman here.
6: My strength left me completely then. I don't know whether I fainted or not, or how I got back to my room. But I'm here in it now. And it is just 10 minutes before midnight. 10 minutes before this school year ends. My door is locked. She has locked it from the outside. But now that door is going to open. And she's coming in. What? What are you going to do with it?
7: This revolver. I'm going to use it. To fulfill a prediction.
6: Oh, please, don't, please.
7: Laura made a prediction to Miss Nash tonight.
6: No.
7: Laura made it through me. No. Do you understand that? Laura made it. I heard her. I really heard her. Saying that there would be one more death before the school year ends.
6: Please.
7: And that prediction is going to come true.

Hello? Hello? The police station. You'd better send someone over to the Nash school right away. There's been a... Somebody's shot herself dead. And please tell Miss Melody. Miss Melody, that she'll be out soon. Tell her that Lady Macbeth is gone.

0: Show closes Finishing School, starring Margot, Elsa Lanchester, and Janet Beecher. 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
1: Before we tell you about our star and story for next week, a word about an American anniversary of 173 years this week. Still standing in California is a little winery founded in 1771. Settlers from foreign countries discovered early that California vineyards were among the world's finest, that in the rare combination of climate and soil which produces perfect wine grapes, California surpasses some of the most famous old world vineyards. Take Roma California Sherry or Port. 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
0: Next week, Roma Wines take great pleasure in bringing to you, in his first radio appearance of the year, Mr. Alan Ladd. Mr. Ladd will be heard in a swift-moving action drama played against the colorful background of the Midway in an amusement park and called The One-Way Ride to Nowhere. Don't forget, then, next Thursday, same time, for Alan Ladd in Suspense.
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17: suspense.
18: I woke up in bed. Nothing strange about that, except that it was a hospital bed. I couldn't imagine how I got there. I didn't remember any accident. I didn't feel sick. Why the hospital? I laid there trying to puzzle it out. Last night was Christmas Eve. I was stopping at the Beacon Hotel in Boston. I was going to get up early this morning and go to Fitchburg and find Helen, my wife. After 3 years of separation, it would be nice to be with her again on Christmas Day. I turned in bed and looked out of the window. Christmas. Why, it was summer. There were trees and grass and flowers in bloom. I guess I twisted around or something, because the next thing I knew, a girl was leaning over me, smiling.
19: Hello there. Feeling better?
18: Well, I guess so. Am I supposed to be sick?
19: Well, no, not if you feel all right. We were beginning to get worried about you. You didn't seem to want to wake up.
18: We? Who's we?
19: Oh, Dr. Dunlap and all of us.
18: Well, what happened to me? Well, why am I in a hospital?
19: You've been very ill. Don't try to think about it, Mr. Lewis. Just get well.
18: You're, Amy, aren't you?
19: That's right. Good for you.
18: Amy. How did I know her name? Why was her face so familiar to me? I tried to think, and suddenly I remembered. I'd been dreaming about her. In one dream, I was up to my neck in quicksand, and she was trying to save me. She was crying, and her tears fell on my face, and she kissed me. That would have to be a dream, wouldn't it? Still, as I looked up into her eyes, it seemed very real. I could almost feel her lips. I dozed off, thinking of her, and when I woke up, Dr. Dunlap was standing beside my bed.
20: Well, Mr. Lewis, Miss Adams tells me you're bright and snappy this morning.
18: Yeah. Any reason why I have to stay in bed?
20: Oh, none at all. If you feel able, we'll get your clothes, and Miss Adams will take you down to the solarium, and you can sit in the sun. Now, how's that?
18: The solarium was a big glassed-in veranda where the patients sat around and took it easy. Played cards and read and talked. It was quite a crowd when we walked in, but nobody seemed to notice us. Amy, Miss Adams, introduced me to a girl who ran the newsstand. Her name was Ella. She sold cigarettes, candy bars, magazines. I sat down over to one side and looked the people over. Nobody seemed very sick, but they said silly things and laughed a lot. One man acted like he was catching a ball and throwing it to second base. Then he'd argue with the umpire over a bad decision, and suddenly it hit me, like a smash in the face. This wasn't a hospital. It was an insane asylum. I jumped up, but Amy put her hand on my arm. Dr. Dunlap appeared out of nowhere and pushed me back into the chair.
20: Easy, Mr. Lewis, easy now. Don't get excited.
18: I'm not excited. I just found out where I am, that's all.
19: Let's go up to your room and talk it over.
18: Talk what over? I'm in the wrong place. Maybe I'm a little sick, but I've got all my buttons. Get me out of here.
20: Mr. Lewis, please, you're making a disturbance. Go along with
18: Miss Adams. Let loose.
19: Doctor, I can manage.
20: Then please do it. We'll have a riot here if he doesn't quiet down.
19: Mr. Lewis, you don't want to get me into trouble, do you? We were getting along so nicely.
18: When she put it that way, I let them take me out of there and up to my room. But then I put up an argument, demanded to see the head man. Amy backed me up, too. She said she was sure I was okay and didn't belong in such a place. Dr. Dunlap hit the ceiling. They had a battle with Pip. He slammed out of the room, and she had a fit of crying. But the net result was that I was taken to the office of Professor Byrd, the man who ran the asylum. He was a strange little guy, with a head cocked to one side like he was listening to something nobody else could hear.
0: Ah, Mr. Lewis, feeling better?
18: Why does everyone ask me that? Yes, I feel great.
0: Good. Do you remember me?
18: Should I?
0: Well, not necessarily. What seems to be the trouble?
18: You just made a mistake, that's all. Got the wrong fellow. I don't belong here.
0: Well, that's strange. Your commitment papers seem to be in order.
18: I don't care about that. Listen to me.
0: Mr. Lewis. Let's discuss this calmly. We are not in the habit of picking people off the streets haphazardly. Someone had to sign you in. Who was it, your parents?
18: My folks have been dead for years.
0: Your wife, perhaps?
18: She doesn't know I'm back in America. Probably thinks I'm dead. Come on, Professor, stop stalling. You've got it all on that paper.
0: Never mind this paper. Tell me about yourself. Were you in the war?
18: No, they wouldn't take me. Blood pressure or something. I went to Burma for the International Oil Company.
0: Oh? How was it in Burma?
18: Pretty rugged. I was there for 3 years. I'd be there yet, only I fell in front of a bulldozer and got my leg crushed. They shipped me back to San Diego, thinking they'd have to cut it off.
0: Well, fortunately, they didn't have to, huh? Did your wife know you were hurt?
18: Funny you should ask that. No, she didn't. You see, we used to go to dances a lot.
0: I see. You didn't fancy yourself with a crutch.
18: Does anybody?
0: But after you were discharged from the hospital in San Diego, did you communicate with her then?
18: No, I wanted to surprise her. She thought I was still in Burma. I took a train for Boston, arrived on December 23rd, a Thursday.
0: Yes?
18: So I went home, looking for Helen. She wasn't there. Somebody else lived in the house. She'd sold it. Knocked me a twister. I was born in that house. My grandfather built it. And it was gone.
0: Where was your wife?
18: Helen? She was in Fitchburg, working in a defense plant. But I didn't find that out until I ran into an old pal of mine that night. He almost keeled over when he saw me because everybody thought I was dead. You know, not hearing from me for more than a year.
0: And did you go to Fitchburg, see your wife?
18: No, I didn't want to see her right then.
0: Why not?
18: Oh, I was upset, I guess, about her selling the house. Besides, I'd been away more than 3 years. One day more wouldn't hurt. So I checked into a hotel, the Beacon House, room 305, I remember. I stretched out on the bed and tried to think things out.
0: Yes, yes. You were lying on the bed and...
18: Huh? Oh, well, I fell asleep, that's all.
0: I see.
18: No use telling him how I laid there, thinking of Helen and wishing I'd gone on to Fitchburg. How I kept seeing her face like a great big painting on the ceiling. He'd think I was nuts if I told him how I could smell that queer perfume she used. And the feeling I got that she was there in the room with me.
0: And how long did you sleep, Mr. Lewis?
18: I don't know. What woke me up was someone knocking on the door. I got up and opened it and... That's all I remember.
0: Who was it at the door?
18: I don't know. It's just like the lights went out. I don't remember a thing. Until I woke up here this morning.
0: I see. Do you know where you are?
18: No.
0: This is a hospital for the mentally ill. This is the Flowerdale Hospital for the criminal insane.
18: Criminal insane? I'm not insane, and I'm not... I've had a blackout, that's all. Does that make me a criminal?
0: Oh, no, it's the other way around. The crime caused the blackout.
18: Crime? What crime? What did I do?
0: I can't tell you that.
18: I'll say you can't. You've got the wrong man, and you're afraid to admit it.
0: I wish that were true for your sake, Mr. Lewis. However, I attended your trial. The state called me as an authority on mental diseases. It was at my suggestion that you were sent here for treatment.
18: How? How long do I have to stay?
0: Until I'm convinced you are no longer a menace to society.
18: All right. Give me a test. I'll get out of here in a hurry.
0: I've just given you a test. And you failed badly.
18: Why? Because I can't remember being in trouble? Well, that could happen to anyone.
0: No, not in your case, Mr. Lewis. Your mind has drawn a certain... a curtain across something it doesn't want to remember. The crime you committed is buried in your subconscious mind. Until you can remember everything that happened from the time you opened that door down to the present moment, I shall have to detain you. When you remember your crime and the reason you committed it, you can walk out of here a free man.
18: But you're pretty sure I won't do it, aren't you? Okay, I'm going to fool you. Dr. Dunlap, Miss Adams, you're witnesses to what he said.
0: Understand, Mr. Lewis, I'm interested in reasons.
18: You'll get everything. You're a man of your word. I'll be on the street tomorrow. Come on, Miss Adams. Outside in the corridor, I felt so relieved, I threw my arms around Amy and gave her a big kiss. Then we walked hand in hand toward the stairway. We met a couple of nurses, and Amy stopped to talk to them. I walked back to Professor Burr's office and listened at the door. He and Dr. Dunlap were still talking about me. I heard them mention my name. I opened the door real easy so they wouldn't notice it.
20: Why, he's been a walking zombie. He couldn't talk, had to be fed, bathed, and put to bed like a child. I'm really very encouraged. It wouldn't surprise me a bit if he recovered.
1: Don't be absurd, Dunlap. Such cases never recover. You'll struggle a few weeks, try to remember, then chuck it.
20: Oh, by the way, I think I ought to know. What did he do?
0: Well, I understand I don't want it noised around. But you'd better tell his nurse that he's dangerous. Especially when he thinks he smells perfume.
20: Oh, yes. Yes, he did mention perfume.
0: For your information alone, the man's a killer.
20: Really?
0: A rattlesnake. He strangled a woman with his hands, and he'll do it again. Here, read his history.
18: That's all I heard. Because Amy picked that moment to come and get me. But I'd heard enough to realize that something was terribly wrong. Me? A killer? Why, I never hurt anyone in my life. I'd been framed. Somebody had committed a murder and pinned it on me because I'd lost my memory and couldn't defend myself. The only way to get free was to recall everything that happened, every single thing from the moment I opened that door. What if I couldn't remember? What if I never remembered? It meant being kept here, locked up for life, for a crime I didn't commit. Nice spot for an innocent man.
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21: Between the acts of Suspense, this is Truman Bradley for Roma Wines. 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
18: When I promised Professor Byrd that I'd give him the whole story the next day, I was absolutely sure I could do it. But I couldn't. I couldn't remember a single thing that happened during that lost time. Absolutely blank I was. I racked my brain for a clue, lay awake nights torturing myself until I nearly had a nervous breakdown. Then, after about 3 months, I gave up. Just like Professor Byrd said I would. Chucked it. When I did, a great feeling of relief came over me. It was like a heavy weight had been lifted off my chest. Amy noticed the change in me, and I told her the reason one night very late when she came in. She didn't like it a bit.
19: Bob, no, you mustn't give up. Don't stop trying.
18: Amy, there must be some easier way to get out of this place.
19: Escape, you mean? You can't do it, Bob. There's a high wall.
18: Yeah. Oh. Well, there is another way. A sure way. I can go out feet first.
19: Feet first? Bob. Bob, you wouldn't do that.
18: I'm not going to spend the rest of my natural life in this insane asylum. If there's no other way to escape, I'll go out, like I said, in a box. Suddenly, she was crying like a kid. Helen used to cry like that. It never struck me before, but Amy was a lot like Helen. As I watched her, it almost seemed like she was Helen. I guess I got a little mixed up because I put my arm around her and lifted her face up to mine. For a second, I seemed to be holding Helen. Then I got things straightened out in my mind. I stepped back. Sorry, Amy. Guess I got a little out of line.
19: That's all right, Bob.
18: I wouldn't want you to think I was... Well, you know.
19: No. Why not?
18: Hmm? Well, you're going to be Mrs. Dr. Dunlap.
19: No, that's off, Bob. There's somebody else.
18: Oh, who is it? She didn't answer. Didn't have to, I knew. She stood there looking like she expected me to do something about it. But I didn't. Then she beckoned to me and made a hush sign, and I followed her out of the room. The ward was quiet. Everyone was asleep. We tiptoed into the solarium and shut the door.
19: I suppose you know this is liable to cost me my job.
18: Look at that moon.
19: Bob, you wouldn't really do anything to yourself, would you?
18: Why not? I'm not doing myself or anyone else much good locked up in this place.
19: Bob, dying isn't the answer.
18: Yes, it is, Amy. Dying is the answer to everything.
19: Oh, Bob, don't talk like that.
18: You know, in Burma once, in the jungle, I saw a snake right close to me. A king cobra, it was. I stood perfectly still, hoping it hadn't seen me. I didn't breathe. Then finally, I couldn't stand it anymore. I made a quick jump, but he got me. Right through the leg, here. It was a swell chance to die. But I didn't want to. I crawled through the jungle to a first aid station, and I managed to pull through. For what? I'd have been better off to die right there.
19: Oh, no, no.
18: I kept on talking like that, hardly knowing what I was saying, because I had a queer feeling that I was telling it to Helen and letting her know what I'd gone through for her. Helen always wanted security, and I went out there to get it for her. Those oil companies paid big money.
19: Bob, if you could only remember who it was when you opened that door.
18: Yeah. What's that, perfume you're wearing?
19: What? Perfume? You know we aren't allowed to use perfume.
18: Funny, I could swear. Lean closer. Of course you are. It's that same stuff that...
19: Go on. Why don't you?
18: What?
19: Kiss me. I want you to.
2: Sorry to interrupt, but we do have rules here.
18: Hold it, Dr. Dunlap. The light isn't necessary.
2: Go to your room, Mr. Lewis.
18: That's all right, but don't throw the hooks into Amy. It wasn't her fault.
19: Never mind, Bob. I can defend myself. Go along.
18: I knew she could handle him, so I went up to my room. Besides, I had something on my mind. While I was holding Amy in my arms, I had a vision, I guess you'd call it. I saw Helen. She was lying on the bed. The doctor was bending over her. The room was crowded with people. Everyone was tense, frightened. Then the doctor straightened up and said, "She's dead." Helen, my wife, was dead. I remembered it now, distinctly. But that was all. I couldn't remember how or why it happened. It was just like a photograph. Nothing led up to it, and what happened after was perfectly blank. But the fact that Helen was dead didn't seem like a surprise, exactly. After a while, I heard Dr. Dunlap come up and lock me in. He hesitated outside the door like he wanted to come in and bawl me out. Then he went away. The next thing, Amy was shaking me, trying to wake me up.
19: Bob! Bob!
18: Huh? What's the matter?
19: We're sunk, Bob. He was furious. I'm discharged, and you're going to be put in another ward.
18: By the louse, he can't get away with it.
19: Listen, listen. I know how you can escape.
18: What? How?
19: Ella quit her job. She's leaving in the morning. Her car will be parked in the driveway outside the solarium. All you have to do is get in the car, lie down on the floor, and pull a rug over you.
18: Oh, Amy, that's screwy. How would I get outside? The solarium door is always locked.
19: That's it. Ella's going to unlock it before she turns in her keys.
18: Yeah? But I'd be seen.
19: No, no, they'll all be in church. It's Sunday, Bob. Oh. The minute they start to sing, open the door and slip out. Oh, Bob, it's the chance of a lifetime. Ella leaving makes it easy. She'll drive right through the front gate and they won't even stop her. Oh, Bob, say you'll do it. I can't go away and leave you here.
18: Well, what did I have to lose? Besides, she started to cry and carry on, so I said, all right. And the funny part of it was, it did work. I'll bet we were 50 miles from the asylum before they knew I was missing. Ella picked up Amy at the edge of town, then hit for the open road. We kept going. The girls got me a hot dog at a roadside stand. We kept on. We began to wonder where we'd spend the night. I didn't know where I was, but Ella said she knew of a little motel, one of those places where they don't ask any questions. It was late before we found the place. We took two bungalows, the girls in one, me in the other. I got them settled for the night and then started to leave. Amy followed me outside.
19: Bob, just a minute. Goodness, it's dark. Where are you?
18: Here.
19: Oh. You forgot something, Bob.
18: Oh.
19: Oh, Bob.
18: You're sweet. Why, you're trembling like a leaf. Scared?
19: It could be that. We've been very lucky all day.
18: Yes. But I think we'd better split up tomorrow.
19: Oh, no.
18: Don't you see? They're only looking for me. They don't connect me with you girls, but Dr. Dunlap's no fool. He's probably figured it out by this time. If we travel together, we're sure to be caught.
19: No, no. If we separate, I'll never find you again. Bob, don't you want me?
18: Amy, don't talk like that.
19: If you're still thinking of Helen...
18: I'm not. She's dead.
19: Oh. You know.
18: Sure. But who told you?
19: Dr. Dunlap.
18: Funny, he never mentioned it to me. What else did he tell you?
19: Oh, Bob, she isn't here anymore, and we are.
18: I pulled away from her and walked across to my bungalow. I guess she thought I was sore.
19: Bob?
18: I wasn't. It was just that I knew I couldn't make her understand. There was something I couldn't explain to anyone. Helen wasn't gone. She'd never be gone, not to me. I opened the door and went in. Bungalow was a crummy little place. It reminded me of that hole I lived in Burma. I was groggy from driving all day. Amy had started me thinking of Helen. I laid there on the bed, remembering things. The night I met Helen. The first time we danced together. Our wedding. Our honeymoon at Jack Pomeroy's cottage in the Berkshires. I didn't know Jack very well then. But she did. Those were happy days. What you don't know doesn't hurt you. I was happy afterwards, too. Each time I forgave her, we'd go on another honeymoon. She called it starting over from scratch. But I never should have gone away. That's what did it. She couldn't take it. Well, I'll go up to Fitchburg tomorrow and we'll patch things up. Someone's knocking at the door. That's funny. Nobody knows I'm back in town. Hello?
3: Bob, let me in.
18: Who is it?

0: Who told you I was here?
1: What?
0: Come in.
1: Bob, listen, I was talking it over with Ella, and she thinks you're right.
0: Oh, I get it. I met Sam Bradley today. He must have phoned you.
1: Bob, you're half asleep.
0: Or maybe he phoned Jack Pomeroy.
1: Who in the world?
0: That's the answer. You and Jack want to beat me to the punch.
1: Oh. No. No.

0: Yeah. Merry Christmas, Helen.
1: So, that's it. All right. I'm sitting.
0: Who did you say you'd call?
1: Dr. Dunlap.
0: Is that a new one?
1: Or Dr. Hoffman. He'll give you a nice cold bath.
0: That's supposed to be funny. What do you want here, anyway?
1: Well, you've been sick. I thought you might need me.
0: Need you? I never needed you. I know it now.
1: All right. Then maybe I need you.
0: And that's a lie. Because I happen to know what the score is. Sam Bradley told me. What about my home? Somebody else is living in it. What a rotten deal. I'm fighting snakes and mud and slime, sweating it out in swill piles and wondering if I'll ever see daylight again. And you're here in Boston having the time of your life on my money. You didn't want me to come back. But me, like a fool, I used to drop off to sleep thinking of you. And then pick you up in my dream. I could hear you laugh, see you dancing, smell the perfume in your hair. I talked to you and you answered me. We planned things we'd do when I got back. And all the time you were hoping I'd never come back.
1: Bob, dear, don't cry. Don't cry. Come on, let's go talk to Ella.
2: Sure.
1: I'm only trying to help you.
2: You helped me enough. I promised Bradley I'd kill you when I found you. I've got to go through with it.
1: Bob, I love you.
2: Oh, not frightened, huh?
1: You won't hurt me, Bob. I love you.
2: The last time you begged for mercy.
1: Bob, I'm Amy. This is Amy. I'm Amy. Don't do it. Bob.

I was pressing my fingers into her throat. She died game this time. Didn't kick or make much of a struggle like she did before. It was almost like she wanted me to do it. And yet, as long as she lasted, she seemed to be begging me with her eyes not to do it. It didn't take long. Then she went limp, and I let her fall to the floor. When I let go of her, I kind of lost track of things. Another blackout. I woke up about a week ago. It's taken me this long to get things straightened out. It's winter now, my nurse tells me. I think she's lying, but I can't prove it. You see, there's no window in my room. The walls are padded, and the furniture's nailed to the floor.

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0: Robert Young may soon be seen in the Hal Wallace Paramount production, The Searching Wind. 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

0: Autolite and its 96,000 dealers present William Powell in The Escape of Lacey Abbott, a suspense play produced and edited by William Spear.
1: Mr. Wilcox, I am from the SPCTC. I've come here to register a strong protest.
2: Now, wait a minute. What is this SPCTC?
1: The Society for the Prevention of Cruelty to Camels.
2: Oh.
1: You can't imagine how you've distressed the dear dromedaries.
2: You mean because I say Autolite Stay Full batteries need water only 3 times a year in normal car use, the camels feel bad because they have to have water more often?
1: They positively wince when they hear it. And you should see their poor, dear faces drop.
2: Oh, I'm sorry about that. 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Or I might even dramatize the fact that in recent tests based on SAE life cycle standards, Autolite Stay Full batteries gave 70% longer average life than batteries without Stay Full features. Well, anyway, one thing I definitely will say, friends, it's your pays to see your Autolite battery dealer for an Autolite Stay Full battery. Because you're always right with Autolite.
0: And now, with the escape of Lacey Abbott and the performance of William Powell, Autolite hopes once again to keep you in suspense.
3: Hey, you. Yes, you.
4: A position of authority.
3: Come here.
4: You can always tell by their voices.
3: Sign out.
4: Commanding. The smaller the authority, the more commanding the voice.
3: You hear me?
4: Yes, sir. Sign out, you said. Here?
3: Right below where you signed when you came in.
4: Of course.
3: A perfect forgery.
4: I beg your pardon?
3: Well, I mean, your signature is almost an exact copy.
4: You object?
3: Why, no, sir.
4: You think you're talking to one of your lunatics upstairs?
3: No.
4: Sir. Always call me sir. Good day.
3: Good day, Mr. Wesley, sir.
4: Outside now, on the steps. There's the street, the traffic. Walk slowly. No need to hurry, no need at all. That's right, light a cigarette. Must be some in the pockets, yes. What brand did the late Mr. Westland smoke? Excellent. Light it. Might have carried a lighter. No need to run. There won't be an alarm for at least 20 minutes. One look back over the shoulder. Casually. It's pleasant to be on the outside looking in after 2 years in the psychopathic ward in Bellevue. Oh.
5: Well?
4: This is a restaurant.
5: Are you kidding?
4: And you're a waitress, a lovely waitress.
5: Look, do you or don't you want something to eat?
4: I'd much rather look at you.
5: Look, mister, I get off at 1 a.m., but right now the boss...
4: I'm going to take you out of all this.
5: Oh, sure.
4: Furs, diamonds, warm against your skin.
5: Hey, let go my hand.
4: Your name is Faye, huh? Embroidered on your uniform, Faye. Faye, listen to me.
5: Now, look, Romeo.
4: Listen, this will be the biggest thrill of your life. I just escaped from Bellevue.
5: What?
4: I'm Lacey Abbott. I've been in the psychopathic ward in Bellevue for 2 years.
5: You don't say.
4: Nicholas Westland, my lawyer, came to see me. And when we were alone, I strangled him to death.
5: Let me go.
4: Stand still. I changed clothes with him. I signed his name on my way out. It'll be in the papers.
5: I'm laughing. And I'll back to tonight's Inner Sanctuary mystery.
4: I had a wife once, Kate. They say I killed her. So I must have killed her.
5: Sure. You killed her.
4: No, I didn't. Martin Avery killed her.
5: Sure. Martin Avery killed her. You just sit there. Well, I get a glass of water. I'll be back.
4: We must see Mr. Avery. Oh, yes, definitely Mr. Avery.

0: Anyone home?
1: All right.
0: Hello, Pop.
1: Now, what do you want? Got something you want to hawk? Don't bother me with it. Everybody's selling, nobody's buying.
0: You got me wrong, Pop. I'm a buyer. I want to buy a .45 automatic.
1: Got a permit?
0: No.
1: You from the police?
0: Nah, Pop.
1: Let's see your wallet.
0: All right.
1: Lawyer, huh?
0: That's right.
1: Okay. $15.
0: Thanks, Pop. I won't forget this. And neither will a friend of mine. Park Avenue. The little late evening call on Martin Avery. There's the apartment house. First class, Mr. Avery, very first class. May I blow your brains out, Mr. Martin Avery? Thank you, sir. How do they say it in the movies? You want it in the belly or the back?
2: X-ray, X-ray, paper, murder in Bellevue, lunatic escape, X-ray.
0: Boy?
2: Paper?
0: Yes. Just out?
2: Yeah. X-ray.
0: Keep the change.
2: Thanks.
0: Aren't you scared with a lunatic running loose?
2: In New York? Murder in Bellevue.
0: Door unlocked. How thoughtful. Lavish apartment, Mr. Martin Avery. Lush. Not like it used to be.
3: All right, now, darling, you just go to bed. No need for you to stay up, but I've got work to do. Now, let me get these toys off the floor. Johnny, had a big day.
0: So you're not alone.
3: Hi, darling.
0: This must be the study, yes.
3: Johnny, you're about ready to talk, don't you?
0: Come right in, Mr. Avery. Please do. Well, I have to come out and get you.
4: Lacey.
0: Shut the door. Quietly.
4: Lacey.
0: Shut it.
4: You're in Bellevue.
0: But you see, I'm not.
4: They'll find you.
0: Look. My picture on the front page. Lousy picture. I could go to work in a delicatessen on the East Side. Live in a hole. Never leave Manhattan. Who'd find me?
4: They'd find you.
0: They'll find you first.
4: Now, I don't expect anything from you, Lacey. You're a sick man. I feel sorry for you, but I have my wife and child, my son, here in the apartment. Now, I don't...
0: This gun? It's just to keep your voice down. It's a toy. It can't hurt. It kills. Pull the drapes over the window.
4: What?
0: Cover the windows. Will there be any dawn? That's the question. If there is... You'll see it come up the way I had to see it for 2 years on thick, soft, blind walls.
4: All right, now, what do you want?
0: I waited a long time for this, a long time.
4: Put down the gun.
0: Oh, wouldn't you like that? Wouldn't you just?
4: All right. Now, after all, Lacey, we were friends once.
0: You used to see better, Martin.
4: What?
0: Take another look at the paper.
4: Westland? You killed Westland.
0: You can always find another lawyer. Shouldn't upset you. He wasn't your lawyer. He was mine. Never liked you. Always liked me.
4: He was trying to help you.
0: He did.
4: What do you want with me?
0: Company.
4: Company?
0: That's what I missed most of all, Martin. Can you believe that? Company. 2 years. No one to talk to. Oh, the doctor, sure, but not really anyone. 2 years, Martin.
4: I'm sorry, Lacey.
0: How is everything?
4: We're going very well.
0: I have to admire you, Martin, standing there looking into this .45. You're not even blinking. It takes nerve to face a madman. See in the paper, that's what they call me, a madman, with a gun in his hand. You never know what a madman will do, Martin. It takes nerve to stand there looking at me like that. No expression, cold. They should put a drink in your hand and photograph you. Oh, yes, we could read the magazines in Bellevue. Those that wouldn't excite us, with the staples removed. But, Martin, you're not listening to me. You're watching the door. Relax, Martin. It's going to be a long night. Maybe you won't see the end of it. It depends. It depends on whether you say the things I want to hear. whether you do things I like. It's up to me. I waited a long time.

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0: And now, Autolite brings back to our Hollywood soundstage our star, William Powell, with John McIntyre in The Escape of Lacey Abbott. A tale well calculated to keep you in suspense.
3: Look at him. Look at Martin Avery, standing alone in the study of his Better Homes and Gardens apartment. Alone, with only me to keep you company. Yes, everything must be going exceptionally well for you. But I notice as I move about the study, turning off the lamps, that there's a trace of perspiration on your forehead. Does it affect you just a little, being alone with a madman and a gun at night? What's taking place behind the steady eyes, Martin? Are you thinking? That would be fatal. That was my mistake, thinking too much. Watch me, Martin, that's right. I want you to keep watching me. But then you can't help but think about it.
4: Think about what?
3: Whatever comes into your mind as you watch me.
4: The police will be here for you, Lacey.
3: But why should the police want me?
4: You killed a man.
3: Yes. But you killed a woman.
4: Now listen, Lacey. I can help you. I'll get you some of my clothes. I can call a cab. Get you to a small hotel somewhere where they won't recognize
3: you. Don't talk like that. Everybody talks to me like that. You just come along with me. We know best.
4: Lacey, it's just a matter of time.
3: Answer it. Go on. But watch what you say. And hold it out here so I can hear it, too.
4: Hello?
5: Mr. Martin Avery?
4: Yes, speaking.
5: I'm Mrs. Nicholas Westland. I don't know if you've heard. Lacey Abbott escaped. My husband...
4: Yes, I saw the papers. I'm sorry.
5: Well, I didn't know. I thought I'd better warn you. Nicholas told me how much the man hated you.
4: Thank you for calling, Miss Westland.
5: I hope I'm... Good night.
4: Good night, Miss Westland. Are you all right?
5: Yes, I'm all right. Good night.
3: You can hang up, Martin. Murderer. Please, Martin. You know, I'm not responsible for what I do.
4: You're as responsible as anyone. You knew what you did when you killed Westland.
3: Now, you're going to say I'm not crazy?
4: You know what I mean.
3: I'm either responsible or I'm not. If I'm responsible, then I'm a murderer. If not, then Nicholas Westland's death was an unfortunate accident. But that was all taken care of in court 2 years ago. Remember? You testified against me.
4: I told the truth.
3: Did you?
4: Yes.
3: I was the only one that knew you were lying, Martin.
4: You know I told the truth.
3: Where are your wife and your boy sleeping, Martin? Oh, you're interested now. For the first time, there's something behind those cool eyes that I can see. Get at. What time is it? 11? 11 o'clock. 6 hours until dawn. We should find out quite a lot before then. Quite a lot.
4: Should I answer it?
3: Answer it. Hold the receiver up, that's right. Just like before, so that I can hear. Go ahead.
4: Hello?
6: Martin Avery?
4: Yes?
6: This is Lieutenant Creekmore, police.
4: What is it, Lieutenant?
6: Is everything all right up there?
4: Yes, everything is all right.
6: You're sure?
4: Yes.
6: Have you heard that Lacey Abbott escaped from Bellevue tonight?
4: I saw it in the late paper.
6: Oh, and you know about Nicholas Westland.
4: It was a tragedy.
6: Well, we thought Abbott was getting better, but, well...
4: Too bad.
6: The reason I called you, you know how Lacey Abbott feels about you. He may try to get you.
4: You think so?
6: Well, he might try, but you don't have to worry, Mr. Avery. I have four of my best men covering the front and rear entrances to your apartment house. If he shows, we'll get him. Good night.
3: Solicitous. We're fortunate in having such a solicitous police force.
4: Now, listen, Lacey, I've played your game. Now, let me get you out of here. You go down to the second floor landing. I'll call the men up from downstairs, tell them you're up here, and that'll give you a chance to get out.
3: You didn't answer me, Martin. Where are your wife and son sleeping?
4: In the back bedroom.
3: Through that door and...
4: Straight back down the hall.
3: The nursery?
4: Why, do you...
3: The nursery!
4: Just off the bedroom.
3: How old is your boy?
4: He's a year and 6 months.
3: I remember somebody told me that you were married while the trial, my trial, was in progress.
4: Yes.
3: 1 year for the trial, 2 years in the psychopathic ward.
4: I wish there was something I could do for you.
3: Oh, there is.
4: What?
3: Just tell me, why did you kill my wife? You can see the sweat now. Yes, and in a minute he'll be pulling a handkerchief from his pocket and wiping at it. It's taken a lot to shake you, Martin. You've had it all your own way so long. The money, the good life, the good married life. Tell me!
4: You waken them. Quiet!
3: Let me tell you a little story. A bedtime story.
4: Listen to me, Lacey.
3: Once upon a time, there were two men who went into business together. The business prospered, and things looked pretty good. Each partner had 50% of the stock in the company. And then along came a big bad menace, a corporation that wanted to buy them out. One partner wants to sell, the other partner, no. The partner that said no had a wife. Let's call her Kate. And it seems his stock was negotiable in Kate's name as well as his own.
4: If you'd only...
3: Shut up! The partner that wants to sell, that's you, pulled a fast one while I'm out of town. And you got Kate to sign away everything. But before I got back, she saw what you were doing. And right there was where she disappeared.
4: No, now listen to me, Lacey.
3: And I wonder who it was that saw to it. I wonder who it was that killed her.
4: You're still out of your mind. That's just a fantasy.
3: Just a fantasy, huh? I suppose it's just a fantasy that at the inquest, a few well-chosen words from you started them looking at me, wondering about me, wondering why I was away, or what I'd done with the body.
4: Lacey.
3: A fantasy that had almost killed me to lose her. Yes, I was out of my mind then. And again, your few well-chosen words. I'd noticed he hadn't been himself lately, but I just thought it was overwork.
4: You've got to listen.
3: Thanks,
4: now.
3: Partner. I do thank you, and I stand ready to repay you, Martin. Where's her body?
4: I don't know.
3: Martin?
4: It was never proven she was dead.
3: Let's say it was taken for granted.
4: I did everything I could for you. Now, why don't you...
3: 4 hours until dawn. But I can see it now, Martin. If you try hard enough, you can see it too. On the wall.
4: Give me the gun.
3: Advanced psychology, huh? You must have been studying.
4: Give me the gun.
3: Response to the command. Isn't that the way it goes? Response to the command sometimes works the impossible. The subject will sometimes obey your command against his better judgment.
4: Give it to me!
3: No, Martin!
4: Give it to me!
3: Yeah, you can do better than that.
4: Hey!
3: Oh, more noise! Someone might come in to see. That's better. You know, I could have killed you.
4: Why didn't you?
3: A brave man, Martin Avery. You can't take that away from him. That's why it takes thought. Watch me, Martin. I'm walking to the door. That's right. Don't miss a move. See, I'm locking the door. So there'll be no sudden intrusion.
4: What would you do if I walked over to that door, unlocked it, walked out?
3: First, I'd shoot you in the shoulder. Or the leg. And then maybe the other shoulder. I don't want you dead. Not right away. I'd never find out what I want to know.
4: Lacey, can't you understand what you're doing? I never harmed you. I swear it. No.
7: Martin, can you hear me?
8: You better answer.
9: Yes, I can hear you.
8: Watch what you say. I can shoot right through that door.
7: Are you all right? Martin?
9: Yes. Please, honey, I'm finishing something important.
7: Well, come to bed.
9: In a little while.
7: Why did you lock the door?
8: Why?
9: Why, I don't remember. I just did.
7: Are you feeling all right, darling?
9: Yes. Please, I'll be finished soon.
7: Is there someone in there with you?
8: Martin.
9: No.
7: Why, I thought I heard
9: I was... Go back to bed.
7: Open the door, Martin. I want to see that you're all right.
8: Open it, no. I'll stand right behind the door. Get rid of her.
7: Martin! Is anything wrong?
9: Oh, no, darling. Please, go back to bed like a good girl. I'll be alone.
7: Well, all right. But it's after 3 o'clock.
3: Sit at the desk, Martin. Let me see the light on your face. Are you happy with her? Yes, I see you are. How is she like Kate? Is she like Kate at all? Oh, but she's your wife, and she's Kate to you. Does the light trouble your eyes? It glares? Just a little light? But it glares white in the dark as you stare at it. Beyond that pool of light, everything is black, Martin. Black as it is in me. Black. Stare into the black. Now, what do you see? What do you see? I see her, too. Everywhere I look. Everywhere. The worldly hope men set their hearts upon turns ashes. Or it prospers. And anon, like snow upon the desert's dusty face, lighting a little hour or two, is gone. Omer Khayyam, Martin. Ah, she's beautiful, Martin, your wife, beautiful. Leave the wise to talk. One thing is certain, that life flies. One thing is certain, and the rest is lies. The flower that once has blown forever dies. Dies. Dies!
4: You wouldn't do that. You couldn't.
8: I could, Martin. I could.
4: No, she had nothing to do.
8: Say it.
4: Money. I'd give you money. Enough so you can find your way out. They can't do anything to you if you have money.
8: That's not what I want to hear. Where is Kate's body?
4: I don't know.
8: Tell me.
4: I can't.
3: Through the door and down the hall.
4: No.
3: Just off the bedroom.
4: Not the boy. You can't, Lacey.
8: Tell me.
4: I can't. Lacey!

0: Nicholas Westland speaking. Yes, yes. I know, Commissioner. And I'm glad you had the faith to play along with us. I know, yes. It was pretty extreme. Here, I'll let you talk to Lieutenant Creekmore.
1: Oh, thank you. Hello, Commissioner. Avery's wife and child? Oh, they're okay. I got a little scared when Abbott fired those two shots in the ceiling. Yeah, I know. But that's what got the confession out of Avery. I know he shouldn't have brought the gun. We didn't bargain on that. Oh, yeah, we got it. It's all on tape. Listen. All right, play it back, boys. I'm just playing the good part.
2: It doesn't matter now. Nothing matters now. You were wrong, Lizzie. It was Kate that came to me. She wanted to leave you. She thought she wanted me. It was her idea to sign the stock over to me. Everything. I kidded her along. She found out about Ann. It doesn't matter now. I tried to talk to Kate. It's an argument. We had a fight. I didn't mean to, but it was an accident. I killed her. I fixed it so they'd suspect you. It wasn't hard. It was better than I thought. You seem to be out of your mind. Where did you put a body?
1: All right, boys, that's enough. Did you get that? Yeah. Well, we'd never have cracked Martin Avery any other way. Now, they wanted to release Lacey Abbott 6 months ago. Why, they said he was as sane as I am. But I'm glad we waited till he had this worked out in his head. You'll have my full report tomorrow. Yeah, good night. And thanks, Commissioner, for letting us try it. Well, what's the matter, Mr. Abbott? Well, you should be feeling pretty good about all this. Your plan worked out great. Well, you're clear.
3: What difference does that make? He said Kate came to him. Kate came to him.

0: 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Tonight's star, William Powell, with John McIntyre.
1: Oh, Mr. Wilcox, you've made the Camel Kingdom ecstatic. And have you ever seen an ecstatic camel, Mr. Wilcox?
2: 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The play is called Mr. Diogenes, and it is, as we say,
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2: 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Music for Suspense is composed by Lucian Morawek and conducted by Lud Gluskin. The Escape of Lacey Abbott is an original radio play by Gilbert Thomas. William Powell appeared by arrangement with Metro-Goldwyn-Mayer, producers of East Side, West Side, starring Barbara Stanwyck, James Mason, Van Heflin, and Ava Gardner. 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Don't forget, next Thursday, same time, Autolite will present Suspense, starring Ozzie and Harriet Nelson.
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1: And now, with The Case Against Lou Dock and the performance of Mr. Jeff Chandler, Autolite hopes once again to keep you in suspense.

0: Lieutenant Sunjack. You take your men, go up to the other end of the alleyway. Plant them back in the doorway. It's plenty dark, and they won't be seen. I'll do the same down at this end. The signal to move will be a sharp blast of the whistle. You got that?
1: Right.
2: All right, man, you heard the captain.
3: Oh, where's the DA?
2: Over there.
3: Oh, yeah.
4: Thompson, let's get this thing back.
3: Well, looks like I'm right on time.
0: Oh, Glasgow, I'm glad you got here.
3: Hey, this must be an important one. Looks like the whole San Francisco police force is here.
0: It's a big one, believe me. Oh, you know Captain of Detectives Wilburn?
3: Yeah, we've met.
0: And this is Lieutenant Sonjak.
3: I'm glad to meet you.
2: Glasgow?
0: The men all have their instructions, DA. Good, then take your positions.
5: Okay, men, let's go.
1: All right, Thompson.
6: Yeah.
0: You want to come along with me, Glasgow? Our stakeout's down about midway in the alley.
3: All right, with you.
0: It's a laundry. There's a vacant storeroom upstairs. We can watch it from up there.
3: The message you left for me back at the newspaper office wasn't too explicit, Mr. D.A.
0: Well, tonight's the night we've been waiting for.
3: More murder and mayhem.
0: Perhaps.
3: Look, you've arrested hundreds of Chinese before, all members of some tong. What good did it do?
0: Well, none. Just arresting the hatchet man isn't the answer. No, sir. Well, this is it.
3: Smells empty.
0: The Chinese laundryman who ran this shop was hacked to death in the last tong battle they held along here. Come along. It's up those stairs.
3: Who's having it out tonight?
0: The Hop Ying Tong and the On Sings. Well?
3: Kum Ji Ho and Lu Doc.
0: Yeah. The two most popular and powerful tong leaders.
3: I agree with you as far as Kum Ji Ho is concerned, but as for Lu Doc,
0: I'm more determined than ever to get him. This man lives a double life, Glasgow. By day, a sweet, smiling, and innocent silk merchant. By night, a ruthless murderer of his countrymen.
3: He won't stop the tongs by convicting Lu Doc.
0: Well, we'll be able to see everything from this window. Clear night.
3: Yeah. A million stars in the sky. We stood next to the open window above the laundry shop, fearless District Attorney Red Muccia and I, and we waited. From the window, we could see down into the dimly lit street called Spofford Alley, a narrow street lined on either side with butcher markets, curio shops, tea parlors, and more laundries. And some of those shops, fronts for hidden gambling dens, sultry, air-oppressed opium dens. Lu Doc, the man the DA accused of being the most notorious tong leader in San Francisco, was all of that. But he was more. Lu Doc was my friend. He was a man of principles. Born in San Francisco and wanting to adapt himself to the ways of his Western brothers, he'd learned to speak, read, and write a pronounced English. He'd educated himself in the thoughts and ideas of the Western world. I knew Lu Doc, and I had my doubts that he was going to show up in Spofford Alley tonight.
0: Cigarette, Glasgow?
3: Yeah, thanks. What makes you so sure Lu Doc and Kum Ji Ho are going to show tonight?
0: They're bitter enemies. When Kum Ji Ho learned that Lu Doc's brother was in love with one of his favorite sing-song girls, he challenged the Hop Yings.
3: What's the girl's name?
0: Ah Toy. She's a dancer at the Golden Lamp.
3: Oh?
0: On surface, the incident is just a spark to ignite the flame, Glasgow. You know that as well as I do. The real battle is being fought for supremacy. Yeah, almost 12. Any minute now.
3: We didn't have long to wait. Because at exactly 12 o'clock, a loud, shrill cry rang out at one end of Spofford Alley. And at the other end of the alleyway, the reply. Another full-scale tong war began. There were at least 50 black-suited Chinese with their plates shoved under dark slouch hats that met head-on in the alley. Their hatchets reflected the moonlight as they crashed open enemy heads, and long, gleaming daggers found their marks in soft, easy flesh. And as the police moved in, they scattered in every direction, stumbling over the dead and wounded. But the police were efficient. They'd holed up both ends of the alley, and it looked like they'd rounded up every one of the Bu Hao Doi that was alive. The district attorney paced the floor of the storeroom, his hands nervously twisting behind him as he waited for his captain of detectives to report to him. And then we heard heavy steps coming up the stairs. In a few moments, three men appeared at the head of the landing. Captain Wilburn, his lieutenant Sanjak, and a smiling, dark-haired Chinese with his hands tied behind him.
0: Well, there you are.
1: Oh, where's the other one?
0: He disappeared.
1: What do you mean he disappeared?
0: I don't know, D.A. He was in mixing it up with the rest of them. I know, I saw him. But after we had the rest of them rounded up, I couldn't find him.
3: How did you know it was Lou Duck, Captain?
0: The big head. I recognize his big head.
3: Oh, you can't accuse a
1: Bring
3: man because...
1: Bring that other one over here.
5: Okay. You, move.
0: This is the one they call Kum Ji Ho.
1: I know why you started this one, Kum Ji Ho.
6: Oh, yes.
1: How did Lou Duck manage to escape?
6: Oh, yes. Lou Duck. Very fine silk merchant, yes.
1: Don't stall with me. It'll go a lot easier on you.
3: You know you're not going to get this man to talk.
1: We'll see about that. Now, I want the names of every Bu Hao Doi that fought in the alley tonight.
6: Chang, Talo, Diyang.
1: What was that?
3: I think he said he wants his lawyer before he speaks another word.
6: Correct.
1: A lawyer?
6: Yes. Thank you.
1: Well, I never heard
3: it
1: of any...
3: Looks like tonight wasn't the night you thought it was going to be, D.A. I'm afraid your net results are zero. District Attorney Muccio wasn't going to get Kum Ji Ho to inform on Lou Doc, no matter how hard he tried. For a Tong member to testify or inform on another, even your most hated enemy, which was a rival Tong, was certain death. And in most cases, members of your own Tong would carry out the death sentence. In the wild confusion of that battle, it would have been impossible to tell whether Lou Doc had taken part in it. Captain of Detectives sworn he'd seen him. I wanted to know for sure, so the following morning I went to his house of business. A little old Chinese sitting behind the counter didn't even glance up at me as I entered. I walked over to the door of Lou's office and knocked. A voice yelled enter in Chinese, and I did. I opened the door. Seated behind a bleached rattan desk sat the man with his big head, rocking back and forth. Lou Duck.
7: Hello, Dan. It is nice to see you again.
3: It's nice to see you.
7: Please to sit. I was just about to serve tea.
3: Thanks.
7: Oh, I beg your pardon. This Dan is my beloved brother, Tommy. Mr. Dan Glasgow of San Francisco Tribune.
6: How do you do, Mr. Glasgow?
3: Hello, Tommy.
7: You take tea with lemon, I believe.
3: Right.
7: I am most happy of this surprise visit, Dan. Here you are.
3: Thanks.
7: Most delicious.
3: There were seven men killed in last night's Tong War, Lou Doc.
7: Tell me, Dan, do you prefer the Chinese or Indian tea?
3: I said seven men were killed in last night's Tong battle.
7: Tommy. Jiao Jing Dong.
6: William Mao, ni hao. Jiao.
3: What's the matter? My words too strong for your brother's sensitive ears?
7: Dan, if you were not a true friend, I would easily kill you with my own hand for such remark.
3: I'm sorry, Lieutenant.
7: You, as I, believe in righteous principles. It was upon this discovery that I grow very fond of you.
3: I've honored our friendship.
7: In the ways of your Western world are many things that my people do not understand. Among my people are certain things which the Occidental does not understand.
3: But cold-blooded murder is not a way that either world should have to understand.
7: True. But I have read in the Western world books, I read of an organization called California Vigilance Committee.
3: Oh, look, that committee
7: is to protect the innocent from the guilty.
3: Yes, no argument. But for the protection.
7: In Hap Ying Tong is protection for my people. Now comes time when most beloved brother falls in love with a sing-song girl named Atoy. He wishes to marry with her. She returns his love. It must be so.
3: And so, in order to bring about this marriage, hundreds of men may lose their lives.
7: If it is as the gods design, yes.
3: There's nothing that I can say that can convince you to settle the whole thing peaceably?
7: In China, perhaps by tribunal, but in San Francisco, then, it is not probable. We must settle this difference by other means.
3: Oh, and I'm sorry, Lou Doc. I'm sorry for your people.
7: There is no one upon whose heart this sorrow hangs heavier than mine.
3: And with that, Lou Doc rose up from his chair, stood staring at me for a moment through tear-filled eyes, Then he turned and strode majestically out of the room, his large head bent as if in prayer. In the weeks that followed, for some unknown reason or other, the town wars slowed down to practically a standstill. There'd been only a couple of hatchet murders in 2 months. Oh, it seemed almost too good to be true. And then on January 4th, I received a phone call from the DA's office about 4 in the afternoon. His voice had a smile in it.
8: Well, it took someone else to do it, Glasgow, but it was done.
3: What was done?
8: About an hour ago in Ross Alley, 2 Tong men shot a man and then hacked his face to ribbons with their hatchets. When Captain Wilburn got down there, he identified the man.
3: Who was it?
8: The man we've been after. Your good friend, Lou.

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0: And now, Autolite brings back to our Hollywood soundstage Mr. Jeff Chandler in Elliot Lewis's production of The Case Against Lou Dock, a dramatic report well calculated to keep you in...

0: Lou Dock had been my friend. And the realization of what an impact his death would have on his following hit me. It was to be a great loss for them. I hung up the phone and decided to go down to the police station. When I got there, the desk sergeant lifted a tired finger and told me that Captain Wilburn was back in the morgue with Lieutenant Sonjak.
1: Come in, Glasgow. The DA said you might be down.
0: So you finally got Lou Dock.
1: Yeah, we didn't. It was a couple of rival Tongmen that did the job.
0: Did you pick him up?
1: Nope. Got away. Want to take a look at him? Pretty bloody.
0: Yeah.
1: Over here. All right, Sonjak. Turn down the sheet.
0: No.
1: See what I mean when I say bloody?
0: His face.
1: His own mother wouldn't recognize him.
0: How do you know it's Lou Dock?
1: By the head. Take a look at the head, what's left of it. Dock had a big head, almost out of proportion to the rest of his body. That's how I know it's him.
0: But still,
1: look, Glasgow, the DA's told me how you feel about this guy. I don't want any trouble from you. This man is Lou Dock. I positively identify him as the notorious Tong leader of the Hop Yings. Do you care to challenge that statement?
0: No. No, of course not.
1: Then you will admit this is Lou Dock.
0: Sure, Captain, I admit it. That's Lou Dock. I admitted it because the thought suddenly occurred to me that here was the opportunity I'd been waiting for. The dead man lying on the slab in the police morgue was not Lou Dock. The police had no positive identification as to who the man was, but it looked like a perfect way to ease the pressure that was being brought to bear on them. Captain Wilburn knew that faceless man was not Lou Dock as well as I did. The following morning, I went to the business house of Lou Dock, the silk merchant. Just as I'd expected, the name on the door had been changed. Next door was a gambling parlor. I gave the password at the door and was admitted. I sat down at one of the fantan tables and began playing. I hadn't been playing long when I suddenly felt the presence of someone familiar standing next to me. Three.
2: Sheep.
0: Hello, Lou Dock.
2: Hello, Dan. Happy to meet with you.
0: Is there somewhere we can talk?
2: Come. Owner of this establishment is a good friend of mine. We shall use his office.
0: All right, you lead the way.
2: Come. In here. Now, we are alone.
0: Yeah, you're still hale and hearty, even though you're dead.
2: That is not good joke.
0: I take it you read the morning papers.
2: Oh, yes.
0: In time to change the name on your place of business.
2: You were pleased to see elimination of Lou Dock, weren't you, my friend?
0: You want the truth?
2: Our most precious bond, Dan.
0: Yes, Lou Dock, I was, because now it's no longer necessary for you to work with any tongue.
2: It surprises me that you, of all persons I respect, should think that way. There's great work yet to be done among my people.
0: Forget the work, Lou. It's a battle that won't be won until every Tong is disbanded.
2: And if I leave, what then? Kum Ji Ho and his Tong take over leadership in San Francisco? The terror that exists now will seem, my friend, a mere particle.
0: What about the police?
2: The police are satisfied, you know that. The notoriety and publicity that have gone before will no longer continue to follow me.
0: The Hop Yings will continue to exist and you still behind them.
2: Yes, my friend, to make decisions. I will set up puppet leader. But their rival, Kum Ji Ho, will always know that still sitting on the throne of the Hop Yings is Lou Dock, the man he fears.
0: I'm a newspaper man. I have to print the truth. You know that.
2: Yes, my friend, I know. I also know something else.
0: Yeah?
2: I also know Dan Glasgow. You are a true friend of Lou Dock.
0: And he was right. I knew the fight within myself had begun. To know that he was still alive and yet never to print that fact. Because in doing so, I'd have to betray his friendship. A windy night in February, I was working late in the office. It was about 8 o'clock when one of the reporters came in and told me that Tommy Yu Shu, Lou Doc's brother had been trapped in the cafe of his dancer girlfriend, Artoy. I rushed down to Dagger Alley. There wasn't a soul in sight. I started to walk. It was cold and heavy wind was blowing, but my hands were soaking wet with perspiration as I made my way up the cobblestone walk to the Golden Lamp. I imagined 100 eyes staring at me from dark doorways. Then I was in front of the cafe. I walked up to the door. It was bolted. Tommy. Tommy, you shoo. It's me, the newspaper man, Dan Glasgow. Let me in. Let me in, Tommy.

0: see.
1: We planned to leave tonight, secretly. Somehow they learned of our plans. It was our toy's father who betrayed us.
0: Her father?
2: Please stop me. My father was threatened. There was nothing he could do. I'm willing to die with Tommy.
3: Does Lou Doc know you're here?
1: No.
3: Then call him. Tell him to call the police.
1: You have talked with my brother, Mr. Glasgow. You know he would never do that.
3: But you'll never get out of here alive.
1: Then it must be so.
3: Oh, I don't understand it. You'd be willing to commit suicide because of some silly, superstitious, and clannish idea that the only way to deal out justice is through force. Well, you and your brother and everybody who thinks that way, Tommy, are wrong. Maybe the idea of tongues originally were good ideas, but the goodness has gone out of them. I'm going to call the police.
1: One moment, Mr. Glasgow. I'm sorry, but I cannot allow you to do that.
3: All right, Tommy, you can put away the gun. I won't call him. Can I call your brother?
1: Perhaps that is best.
3: Thanks. Tommy gave me a number to call. Lou Doc answered the phone himself. His voice remained strangely calm when I told him what the situation was. He told me he was coming right down, warned me to stay in the cafe. Then I hung up. The three of us, Tommy Yushu, the sing-song girl Art Toy, and myself, sat down and waited. 20 minutes later, I heard a car screech to a halt down at the end of Dagger Alley. I opened one of the small windows, stuck my head out, and looked down the narrow street. A long black car was parked at the curb. Then the car door opened and Lou Doc stepped out, alone. And he began his long walk up the cobblestones to the cafe. He walked slowly, staring straight ahead. His body firm, rigid, in one position. It was just the movement of his legs. Wearing a long black coat, he looked like a giant as he took long strides, holding his oversized head high.
4: Lou!
5: Hello, Don.
3: You better get inside. There must be at least 25 of them out there.
5: I'm all right. Tell Tommy to come out,
3: but,
5: Don.
3: Lou, you don't have a chance.
5: They won't attack me. They haven't the nerve. Tell Tommy to come out.
3: Tommy, he wants you to go with him.
2: Tommy!
1: I've got to go, Artoy, but I'll be back for you. Do not fear, my beloved.
5: Tell him to hurry, Doc.
3: Tommy!
1: I'm going. Hello, my brother.
5: And
1: good
5: you.
1: Good to see you.
5: Goodbye, Doc. I see you soon again.
3: Soon, Lou Doc. The two of them began their long walk back to the end of Dagger Alley. Lou Doc's hand closed tightly around his brother's arm, walking slowly but steadily toward the black car. They weren't 10 feet from it when from out of one of the dark doorways a figure jumped into view. It was Kum Ji Ho. Kum Ji Ho let go with 4 wild shots. Lou Doc whirled, covering his brother at the same time whipping out a gun and firing. Tommy opened the door of the car, got in and started it up. Then Lou Doc fell to his knees, still firing. Tommy gunned the car away. Lou Doc pitched forward on his face, emptying his gun. Kum Ji Ho dropped to the pavement, clawing at his bloody face. He twitched for just a moment. And then he lay still. When I got to Lou Doc, he was still alive, but bleeding badly. He looked up at me.
6: Much pain, my friend. Much pain.
3: There'll be an ambulance any minute now, Lou. Just hold on.
6: This is not death I prayed my ancestor to give me, Dan. I die lying on wet pavement in dark alley at night. My wounds bleed freely.
3: Lou, you're not gonna die, Lou.
6: Our most precious bond, truth in our friendship. Promise me. Promise as you hold me in your arms, my friend, that in stories that will be written, in one of them, someone will write. Someone will write.

0: that we need, that we need.
1: Beneath the cloak of the legend of his notorious reputation, there existed a man who believed in the principles of righteousness for all his fellow men. Who is there who can sit in judgment and proclaim that there was any case but goodness against the man named Luke?

0: Suspense. Presented by Autolite. Tonight's star, Mr. Jeff Chandler.
1: This is Harlow Wilcox speaking for Autolite, world's largest independent manufacturer of automotive electrical equipment. During the early months of 1952, the Autolite family will join together in saluting the leading car manufacturers who install Autolite products as original equipment right on their assembly lines. Our Autolite family is made up of the nearly 30,000 men and women in 28 great Autolite plants from coast to coast, and in still other Autolite plants in many foreign countries. Our family also includes more than 18,000 people who have invested a portion of their savings in Autolite, as well as 96,000 Autolite distributors and dealers in the United States, and thousands more in Canada and throughout the world. The Autolite family will have the privilege of saluting the Plymouth Division of Chrysler Corporation on the next Suspense television program. If you live in a television area, check the day and time of Suspense on television so that you won't miss this program. And remember, from bumper to tail light, you're always right with Autolite.
0: Next week, our star will be the First Lady of Suspense, Miss Agnes Moorhead, as Lizzie Borden, in a dramatization of the most famous unsolved American murder mystery, a true story we call The Fall River Tragedy. In weeks to come, we shall also present Mr. Clifton Webb, Mr. Charles Boyer, and Mr. J. Carroll Nash, all on Suspense. Suspense is produced and directed by Elliot Lewis, with music composed by Lucian Morawick and conducted by Lud Gluskin. The case against Lou Dock was written for Suspense by Richard George Pedicini. In tonight's story, William Conrad was heard as Lou Dock and Joseph Kearns as Muccio. Featured in the cast were Lillian Bieff, Sam Edwards, Herb Butterfield, Byron Kane, and Jack Crucian.
1: Jeff Chandler can now be seen in The Flame of Araby, a Universal International Technicolor production co-starring Maureen O'Hara.
0: And remember, next week, the First Lady of Suspense, Miss Agnes Moorhead, as Lizzie Borden in The Fall River Tragedy.
1: This is the CBS Radio.

0: And now, another tale well calculated to keep you in suspense.
1: Report from a Dead Planet. Written for Suspense by George Bamber.

0: Oh, Dr. Siddons. What are you doing here?
1: Oh, I might well ask you the same thing.
0: Well, I couldn't sleep. I'd close my eyes and then I'd think, Jeffrey's old man, tomorrow you make history. One of the first men to set foot on an inhabitable planet. And then the next thing I'd know, my eyes would pop open and I'd be staring up in the darkness.
1: So you came up here to have another look at it, huh?
0: How did you know?
1: I'm afraid buck fever isn't restricted to the young.
0: Oh, gosh. It's beautiful, isn't it?
1: Yes, yes, it is.
0: Just look at it. How it hangs out there in space. Motionless. Like a huge ball or a giant pearl. Kind of luminescent gray. It's rich against the blackness of space. Light of the stars. Red, green, against yellow, black.
1: Look here on the radar. The land masses show up quite clearly now through the cloud layer.
0: But, Doctor, it's almost water.
1: Mm-hmm. More than three-quarters of X-37J surface is covered with water.
0: Well, do you think the land will be firm enough to set down on?
1: As dry as the land at home.
2: Tension?
3: At ease.
4: Dr. Siddons, I was just going to send for you.
2: What's up?
4: I don't know. I just got a report from the con that the Van Allen belt for this planet is about 50 times more intense than they anticipated.
1: Oh, well, here, let's see. Yes, I see. Radiation's about 50 times above normal. The ship okay?
4: Oh, yes. Our hull is designed to withstand 100 times that. What do you make of it?
1: Well, I don't know. It's not normal for this large a concentration of radiation to be in the magnetic field around the planet.
0: You mean somebody would have had to put it there?
1: Oh, well, I didn't say that.
4: But it is possible that it was put there to act as a barrier to incoming rocket ships, right?
1: Yes, it is possible.
0: Well, then that means there's life here.
1: No, not necessarily. Of course, we know this planet is capable of supporting life. That's why we're going to explore it. But to jump to the conclusion that it is intelligent life and hostile to our exploration is not only unscientific, it's completely unfounded at this point. But maybe that the intense presence of radiation in the Van Allen belt of this planet might be due to natural causes, ones we hadn't anticipated. But whether there are people down there, such as ourselves, is something we can't possibly say until we've landed.
4: Mm-hmm. Well, I'm going to sensitize the ship's defense system and post orders for the landing party to carry their weapons.
1: Yes, it's a wise precaution.
4: Now, in the meantime, it's 5 hours till touchdown. I suggest you gentlemen get some sleep while you can. I have a feeling you're going to need it once we land.

0: 150,000 feet from touchdown. Rate of fall, 0.660.
1: Well, so far, so good.
0: 145 from touchdown. Rate of fall.
1: If they had any anti-rocket devices, they would have sent them up by now. We're well into their atmosphere.
2: Yes, unless they're planning some kind of trap, letting us land so they can capture us intact once we're on the ground.
1: If there's anybody down there. We've been monitoring the radio frequency since last night, and there hasn't been a sound. Whatever life is down there, I'm sure we'll be able to handle.
0: 110,000 feet from touchdown. Rate of fall.
1: I see you're keeping to the edge of the landmass.
2: Yes. I want you to be able to get your ocean samples without a lot of traveling.
1: Well, may I suggest you set down where that large river empties into the sea? That way I can take fresh water samples as well. You see there, on that peninsula?
2: You think that's big enough?
1: I make it to be about 2 miles wide. Plenty of room for us.
2: Jenkins, what's the spectrographic reading for that peninsula?
3: Solid mineral. Granite-like composition.
2: It should support us.
3: Well, it's not a peninsula, sir. It's an island. You see here how the river cuts around it at the north end, cutting it off from the main body of land?
2: Yes. Well, that makes it all the better. It's small enough, surrounded by water on four sides. Makes it easier to defend if there are hostile people down there.
0: 100,000 feet from touchdown. Rate of fall, 0.790.
2: Collins, set a course for that island.
4: Aye, aye, sir.
3: Dr. Siddons.
1: Yes?
3: There's something funny about that island. Look, here on the spectrograph.
1: Well, what is it?
3: Well, look how the whole thing shows up gray. Solid rock. Except for this patch of green, the only spot on the whole island.
1: There's nothing unusual about that. It merely indicates vegetation covering the minerals. Grass or trees.
3: Yes, but why this one spot? And why so perfectly oblong? Look, the sides of it are laid out square as a parade ground.
2: Yeah, he's right, you know, Doctor. Nature couldn't lay out anything as geometric as that. It has to be man-made.
3: You don't suppose it's some sort of sacred ground, a place for a religious ceremony?
1: Now, Lieutenant, let's not let superstition run away with our better judgments.
3: But look, Dr. Siddons, the whole island's cross-hatched into squares, and that green patch is only the only unmarked place on it.
1: I don't know, sir. Maybe it isn't the best place to land. The island has been definitely marked up by an intelligence of some sort.
0: 80,000 feet from touchdown. Rate of fall.
2: Well, we're too far down to blast up again. I can't waste the fuel.
0: Captain.
2: Yes.
0: The altimeter is giving me a hodgepodge of readings for that island. The only level place on it is that green patch of ground.
1: Maybe we should try to land on either side of the river on the mainland.
2: Well, that's cross-hatched just as bad as the island is. Now, whatever that patch of ground is, sacred ground or what, we're going to be in the middle of it. Set your sights for the south end of that green, Collins. Man your battle stations, men. We're taking her in.

0: Well, gentlemen, we made it.
1: The new world.
0: Keep your eyes open. You see any movement?
1: No, sir.
2: Phew. It looks like we've landed in the middle of a huge graveyard. What are they, Dr. Siddons? Monuments?
1: No. They're too big for that. No, I imagine they're dwelling places of some sort. See all those little squares they cut in them? They must be windows.
2: Well, then there's no question that there are creatures on this planet.
1: No.
2: Well, then where is everybody?
0: Yes, that's a very good question.
1: Well, I would say that they were scared away by the roar and blast of our landing rockets.
0: And I would say that they evacuated this place when they saw us coming, and that they're waiting for us to get on the ground where they can attack us.
2: Well, what are we going to do?
0: The only thing we can do. It's obvious they aren't coming to us. We go to them. Let's suit up. Be ready to leave the ship by 0800. And every man carry his assigned weapon.
3: We're on the deck now, Collins. So we're spread out in a defensive perimeter. You are in complete charge of the ship.
4: Aye, aye, sir.
3: Now, no one is allowed to re-enter the ship without the proper password, no matter what the circumstances. And if for any reason you think things have gone wrong, you are to blast off and make your report to home. You understand that?
4: Aye, aye, sir.
3: Very good. Have you made your readings, Doctor?
5: Yes, sir. It's just as we predicted from home. Though the ground radiation level is a little bit higher than we anticipated. Here, you can see for yourself.
3: Is that dangerous?
5: Oh, it's more than safe for us. There's no reason why we can't get out of these suits and walk around the same as at home.
3: Unless there's the presence of a gas we don't know about.
5: Yes, that's true.
3: I need a volunteer.
5: Oh, Captain, I would like to volunteer.
3: No,
5: not you, Dr. Siddons. You're too valuable to the expedition. I can't let you do that.
3: Well, there's no danger.
5: You said yourself.
3: Oh, please,
5: Captain. You were the first person to set foot on this new world. I'd like to be the first to breathe its air.
3: Well, all right, Doctor. But be careful.
1: Come on in, boys. The water's fine.
2: Hey, you hear that, Collins? We got it made.
0: All right. Knock it off. This is a military reconnaissance, not a picnic. Well, there's life on this planet. But until we make contact with it, it's the enemy. Lieutenant Jefferies.
6: Yes, sir.
0: You will take the doctor and two men and reconnoiter to the east as far as the river. I'll go as far as the West River. And when you get through, double back here.
6: Yes, sir.

0: See anything, Doc?
1: No.
0: We've been lying here so long, staring at the window so long. I feel like there's a million pair of eyes staring back at us. What do you suppose they look like?
1: I don't know. I haven't any idea.
0: It's weird. Hunting for creatures and you don't know what they look like.
1: Yes.
0: Well, I guess we could lay here forever. Wouldn't do any good. We're going to find them. We're going to have to get them.
1: Such crude dwellings. They must have lived absolutely one on top of the other.
0: Any volunteers to go with me?
1: I'll go with you.
0: All right. Now, the rest of you stay here. Keep us covered. If anything happens, don't be afraid to shoot into us. Doc, when I give the word, we'll run across the street. And don't stop until we come to that wall. First building, you got it?
1: Yes, right.

0: Well, so far so good.
1: Yes. Just above your head.
0: Huh?
1: There's one of the windows. But it's filled with plastic.
0: I'll see if I can break it.
1: No, you can't shatter plastic. What? There's nothing but glass. Old-fashioned glass.
0: Yeah. Hello in there. Anybody home?
1: Move along the wall.
0: Right.
1: There's a doorway up ahead, I think.
0: Yeah. It's unlocked.
1: Push it open with your weapon. Carefully.
0: Hello in there. Anybody home?
1: Move in cautiously. And keep your eyes open.
0: Hey, there's one.
1: Stop! Stop! That's an effigy of some sort. See, it isn't living. It's a statue of some kind. See? It's made out of some sort of alloy.
0: Are you sure?
1: Yes.
0: You suppose that's what they look like?
1: Well, I imagine so. Animals aren't given to making statues of themselves.
0: Such ugly-looking creatures. You suppose that's its head?
1: Yes. And you see, these must be the arms, and these are clearly the legs.
0: Well, look how close together the eyes are placed. And the spindly legs. Ugh. I hope we don't run into one.
1: I don't think we will.
0: What do you mean?
1: Not in this city, at least. Here, look at the gray dust on the floor. It's almost 2 inches thick.
0: Yeah.
1: I noticed the same thing in the street. Now, if there are any of these monstrosities left, they aren't here. This city hasn't been used for a long, long time. Maybe 1,000 years.
2: Lieutenant Jeffries reporting, sir.
3: All right, go ahead, Lieutenant.
2: We've completed the 1,000-mile inland reconnaissance as your instruction, sir.
3: And you found?
2: Nothing. No life of any sort.
3: Not a thing?
2: Just miles and miles of twisted, stunted vegetation and a couple more of those huge radioactive burns, such as we found 100 miles south and west of here.
3: Collins, your receivers picked up anything yet?
4: No, sir. We've been monitoring all frequencies every day since we've been here. Not a sound. Nothing but random radio interference from outer space.
3: What about the television satellites we sent up?
4: Well, they've covered the surface of this planet 100 times, sir. Not a sign of movement anywhere.
3: Hmm. Well, Dr. Siddons, what do you make of it?
1: Well, it would be unethical for me to venture an opinion at this time.
3: Come now, Doctor, come now. You must have some idea. For the past 10 days, you've been doing nothing but nosing around these old ruins. You must have drawn some conclusions.
1: Well, now, this is only my opinion, mind you. We won't know until all the facts are in. But as we know, this planet was at one time inhabited by living creatures much like ourselves, no matter how repulsive they may appear to us. They were biped, carnivores, and possessed a certain amount of intelligence.
3: Well, what happened to them?
1: Well, in order to understand what happened to them, you have to understand the people themselves. Now, as I've said, they were very primitive and very superstitious. True, they had advanced from the Stone Age to the threshold of nuclear energy, but culturally and morally, they hadn't gotten much beyond the Iron Age.
3: So, then they discovered the tremendous power of nuclear energy, hmm?
1: Yes, exactly. The very first use they made of it was to blow a couple million of their fellow creatures off the face of the planet.
3: What savages.
2: But they didn't destroy everything. The city's still standing.
1: Well, as far as I can figure out, it didn't hold any military targets.
2: Then what happened to the people in it?
1: They were killed off by radiation.
2: It's still radioactive. Why didn't the radiation kill us off?
1: Well, because for one thing, it's cooled off considerably since then. And for another thing, we're used to it. They never had a chance.
3: Hmm. Well, that's it. We have enough to make a report when we get back. Blast off is at 1800 hours tonight. Get everything tied down and ready. That's all, gentlemen.
5: You were able to crack their language, Doctor?
1: No, I wasn't able to. My computers were. Fortunately, it was a relatively simple task.
5: Doctor?
1: Hmm?
5: What did they call this place?
1: What, you mean the planet? The civilization?
5: No. I mean this island, this city, or whatever it was.
1: Oh, well, of course it was a proper name, so it's meaningless to us, but I can reproduce the sounds as they made them. They called this place New York.

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0: suspense. And the producer of radio's outstanding theater of thrills, the master of mystery and adventure, William N. Robeson.
1: A couple of years ago, we were delighted to chill our audience with the performance of Frank Lovejoy in a story of civilian aviation called The Long Night. Since that time, Mr. Lovejoy, undaunted by the terrors of his performance, began taking flying lessons and recently qualified and was licensed as a private pilot. This accomplishment, plus the many requests of air-minded listeners, have impelled us to repeat the story now. With a deep bow of appreciation to the unsung heroes of the Civil Aeronautics Administration, who man the control towers of the nation's airports all day long and through every long night. Listen then as Frank Lovejoy stars in The Long Night, which begins in just a moment.
2: Memo on medals. Interesting information about our military awards and decorations. For almost the first half century of its existence, from 1862 till 1904, the original design of the Medal of Honor was identical for both the Army and Navy. A five-pointed star with a large medallion in the center showing the goddess of wisdom, Minerva, warding off the figure of discord. The Navy Medal of Honor hung suspended from its ribbon by a small anchor, the Army Medal of Honor by an eagle resting on crossed cannons. Originally, the ribbon was the same for both branches of service. 13 vertical stripes of red and white topped with a blue border. In 1904, the Army changed its medal to the present design, with just the head profile of Minerva in the center of a smaller star backed with a green enamel laurel wreath. In 1913, the Navy changed its Medal of Honor service ribbon and in 1919 made an additional change, resulting in the present-day design, five white stars on a field of blue. The Medal of Honor, today as in the past, remains the highest military decoration that can be earned by an American serviceman for devotion and valor above and beyond the call of duty. It is an inspiring call to great sacrifice and dedication, undimmed throughout the long years of our history as a free people.
0: And now, The Long Night, starring Frank Lovejoy. A tale well calculated to keep you in suspense.
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4: 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And you listen to the babble of voices that fill the crowded room in an endless series of requests. Requests for an altitude change, request for landing permission, request for the weather.
1: Ceiling 2,200 feet and lowering steadily. Smoke and haze below cloud ceiling, with fog blowing in from the northeast.
4: Cloud, smoke, haze, and fog, and a ceiling getting lower every minute. This is going to be a long night. Okay, Charlie, I'll take it.
1: Yeah, well, happy landing.
4: Yeah. So long, Charlie.
3: Rockford, this is TWA Flight 70, 1,000 feet, Medford, 2100.
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5: I've been homing on your range, and apparently my automatic direction finder isn't working right.
4: What seems to be the trouble with your ADF?
5: I don't know exactly. I've been changing from one range to another just like I was told to, and I ought to have been somewhere over Minneapolis long ago. I'm not.
4: All right, 457, we'll work something out for you. Where are you flying from?
5: Indianapolis.
4: What was your last known position?
5: I'm trying to think. I guess the last time I positively knew where I was when I departed Indianapolis.
4: What time was that?
5: About 5:30, maybe 5:45.
4: 5:30? Please verify. That would be more than 3 hours en route. You should be well out of my range.
5: Yeah, I know, but I've been circling for more than an hour trying to make the ADF work and looking for Rockford.
4: What's your remaining fuel?
5: Well, I guess there's no use kidding myself. I think I've got about 45 minutes. Maybe at the very best an hour.
4: What's your altitude?
5: I'm at 5,000 indicated, about 1,000 above the clouds.
4: 457, take a good look around you. Are there any breaks in that overcast? Do you see any holes, any thin spots in your area at all?
5: No, it's solid. It's completely solid layer.
4: Are you an instrument pilot?
5: What do you mean?
4: I mean, are you checked out on instruments? Do you have any instrument training?
5: No, I've never been on instruments in my life. I'm just lost.
0: In a moment, we continue with the second act of Suspense.
6: Another visit with Joe and Daphne Forsythe.
7: Ooh, ow, ouch, ooh.
8: What's wrong, Joe?
7: Daphne, have you been using my razor again?
8: Just a little. I was peeling peaches.
7: Oh, fine. Why didn't you change the blade? It feels like you've been sharpening pencils with this thing.
8: Now, just a minute, buddy. It was you who said we could use more economy around here. And I've been saving wherever I can. And by shaving the skin off the peaches...
7: But look at my face. Think how the Red Cross could have used all this blood.
8: It's your own fault. You and your economy.
7: Well, being penny conscious isn't such a bad idea. 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Take savings bonds, for instance.
8: Uh-uh. Here it comes.
7: Go right ahead and scoff. 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
7: 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When we buy bonds, we guarantee we'll have the money in the future when we'll certainly need it more.
8: Stop waving that razor. You're splattering me with soap.
7: Well, I don't mean to get excited, but who wouldn't? Where else can a man make an investment that's guaranteed to pay off $4 for every three? And guaranteed by the credit of the whole U.S. of A. So there.
8: Bravo! Bravo!
7: All right. Now let me change the blade and get back to shaving.
8: I think I'll stay and watch.
7: Why?
8: Because you're so cute when you cut yourself.
7: Oh, fine.
0: And now, starring Frank Lovejoy, Act Two of The Long Night.
4: You look at the clock, 9:04. You look at the clock and mentally give yourself 45 minutes. 45 minutes to find him, bring him in, and get him on the ground. Your mouth feels dry. You reach for a cigarette, and you do the next thing that must be done. Mike.
9: Yeah.
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3: 6-7, Alfred, knowledge.
5: I know I'm lost, though, and need help. These gas tanks aren't getting any fuller.
4: Yes, I know. 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
10: this is 3-7.
4: I'm going to try a fix on you and bring you in over the Rockford Airport. I'll tell you what must be done, but you have got to do it. I can't fly the airplane for you. Do you understand?
5: Yeah, okay, Rockford. I understand.
4: I want you to listen very closely to the range signal. Put everything else out of your mind. Listen and describe exactly what you hear.
5: Okay. Hello, Rockford. I hear a code sound. Is that the range?
4: That's right. Now, what does it sound like?
5: Well, it goes da-dit, da-dit.
4: Okay, 457. Now, is it loud or soft?
5: It's pretty loud.
4: Okay, that's the N quadrant. Now, I want you to tune to the Madison, Wisconsin range and tell me what you hear.
5: Okay, wait a minute. Yeah, hello, Rockford. I've got the Madison range.
4: What does that read?
5: Well, it's just like the other, only backwards. Dit-da, dit-da.
4: That's right.
5: I can hardly hear it, but it's there, all right.
4: Okay, 457. Now, that's the A quadrant. Now, I want you to try Peoria and then Chicago. Rockford, Madison, Peoria, Chicago. Four corners to check from. Four radio sounds that you hope he's reading correctly. You finish the check and he comes through without a bobble. You know you have him fixed. You know at least his direction from you. You take a deep breath, and for the first time, you feel a tiny flicker of hope that you're going to find your stranger and get him in all right. But you're a long way from home. You light another cigarette, and you push the black microphone button hard. Now, listen carefully. 457, I'm going to run a check procedure on you. I want you to take up a northeast heading. Turn your volume down as low as you can and still receive the rain signal. At the very moment you detect the change in signal strength, either higher or lower, advise me.
5: All right, Rockford, I'll do my best. Hello, Rockford. My gauges indicate empty tanks. There's some gas left, I know, but I have no idea how much. You know where I am?
4: I'm quite sure of your direction from me, and I believe I know how far you are out within, say, 20 miles. If what you've told me is correct, I estimate you have 30 minutes fuel remaining. I believe your gauges are indicating normally. Now try to concentrate on doing what I've told you to do.
5: Yeah, okay, Rockford. I don't want you to think I'm ungrateful. I realize you can't afford mistakes, but I can't last much longer. I'm not trying to hurry you, but the gauges stay empty and my son is getting sick.
4: You didn't say anything about having any passengers aboard. How many are there?
5: Just my son and me.
4: Well, is the air rough? Is there turbulence?
5: No, the air is smooth.
4: You said your son is getting sick.
5: Why, he's scared. That's what's making him sick. You see, he's only 9 years old.
0: In a moment, we continue with the third act of Suspense.
10: We have together ample capacity in freedom to defend freedom. This is NATO, the North Atlantic Treaty Organization. Soviet-dominated nations are held together only by political and military coercion. The strength and fiber of NATO lies in the fundamental unity in the face of dangers which threaten. Thanks to this solid fundamental unity, NATO nations can overcome difficulties and bring into harmony their individual points of view. The United States of America is a part of NATO. You should be aware of and alert to the objectives and programs of the North Atlantic Treaty Organization.
0: And now, starring Frank Lovejoy, Act Three of The Long Night.
4: You don't say anything for a long minute. You just stare out into the miserable night and your thoughts are not nice. You think of your own kid and you thank God he's home safely in bed. And now you have an even stronger reason to bring this stranger home. You reach for the microphone button. Now listen carefully, 457. You should be approaching my west leg close into the station. I want you to listen carefully and describe any change in your signal. I won't call you. You call me when you hear anything change.
5: Okay, Rockford. Hello, Rockford, the signal is much louder now, and I'm getting more of a continuous tone in my earphones, although I can still hear that other signal.
4: All right, 457, that's fine, that's good. Now listen carefully. When you hear nothing but a tone, when there's nothing but a loud buzz in your ears, I want you to turn right to 93 degrees on your compass. Do you understand me?
5: Yeah, I understand. Turn right to 93 degrees on the compass when I hear a loud tone.
4: That is correct.
5: The tone is strong now. I don't hear the other signal, nothing but the tone, shall I?
4: Yes, turn right, turn to 93 degrees and advise.
5: Advise?
4: Advise when on course, when on 93 degrees, advise.
5: Oh, roger. Advise when on... Oh, I'm on course now on 93.
4: Good. You're approaching the range now, almost over the station. The range is about 2 miles from where I'm sitting. The signal you hear will continue to increase in volume until you cross the range. At that time, it will fade out quickly, and for a moment you may hear nothing. Then it will increase again rapidly. Now, at the very instant your signal fades, I want you to make an immediate left turn to a heading of 45 degrees. You take that heading and advise. Understand?
5: I understand.
4: Mike.
11: Yeah.
4: Get on the phone and alert the local police and fire departments. Tell them what we've got.
9: Roger.
4: Get all the lights on the field and the runway markers. If we get them down through this, he won't have any time to spend looking for the field.
9: Yeah, will do.
4: That is, operator, if we get him down through it.
5: Rockford, I'm over the range and starting a turn. It's just like you said. It's exactly the way you said it would be.
4: Roger, 457. You're doing fine. Now, come left to 45, straight and level. Hold it until I tell you different. I'll call you back.
9: I think you got him, Ken.
4: If he's where he ought to be, we'll hear him in about 20 seconds. I'm going out on the platform and listen. Let me know if he calls in.
9: Okay.
4: You stand on the steel grating of the tower platform. You try to hear over the sounds from the field below. You strain your ears for a sound that should come to you out of the southwest. You never want to hear anything so much in your life. You hold your breath. You stop breathing to hear better. And then it's there, a single engine singing a quiet, sweet sound and approaching directly on course. You flick your burning cigarette out into the black space and stumble back into the tower room and grab the mic. 457, this is Rockford. You're over the field. I hear you clearly. Start a 360 immediately and orbit in your present area.
5: Beginning at 360. For God's sake, tell me what to do. This engine is ready to quit.
4: Snap a look at the clock. It's 9:46. 5, maybe 6 minutes more if you're lucky. 6 minutes at the outside to get him lined up properly for a straight-in approach, to talk him down through 4,000 feet of solid clouds. 6 minutes to bring off a miracle. You mash the microphone button hard, and you try to sound calm. 457, I hear you plainly. You're circling the airport. Now, there isn't time to talk this thing out. You'll have to do exactly what I tell you to do the first time and do it right. There simply isn't enough time. Wait a minute. Do you have any parachutes aboard?
5: No parachutes.
4: All right. We'll have to do it this way. Now, listen to what I say. You don't have to talk. You just listen. Now, come around to a due west heading. Due west. As you do, start slowing her down. Slow her down. Trim her up for a power approach. A normal power approach. Do you understand?
5: I understand, Rock.
4: Don't talk. Just bring her around. Head west, power on, slow her down. Flaps down to approach position. Trim her up, make her steady. Advise me when you're headed west and slowed down.
5: I'm trying to get her steady. I'm trying to do what you told me.
4: All right, 457, don't talk. Advise when on course.
5: Rockford, I'm on 270 now, slowing down. I don't know. I just don't know.
4: I know you don't know. All we can do is try.
5: I'm down to 80 now. Flaps down and power on.
4: Roger. Now, 457. You're going to bring her around very slowly and precisely to an east heading. You're going to handle her very gently so she won't fall off on you flying so slow. Do you hear me?
5: Yes, I hear you.
4: Let her continue to settle at 500 feet a minute. Just bring her around slowly to the east, recover, and then take your hands off the controls.
5: She won't fly with my hands off the...
4: She will fly. She'll fly better than you can. Now listen to me. When you're eastbound, hands off, she'll descend slowly into the clouds. After you're in those clouds, do not touch the controls.
5: I don't think.
4: Do as I tell you. Now, when you get in the clouds, everything will change for you. You'll think the airplane is all wrong, that it's doing everything it shouldn't do. If you leave it alone, it'll start a slow spiral to the left, but I don't think it'll be enough to do any harm until you've broken out under the ceiling. Now, whatever it does, you'll think it's going to the right or up or down or even spinning. But it won't be doing any of those things unless you make it do them. Now, don't touch it. Are you eastbound?
5: I'm eastbound, yes.
4: Now, take your hands off the controls.
5: But I...
4: Take your hands off now.
5: Okay. Hands are off.
4: All right, now, just let her have it. Let her fly herself.
9: ceilings down to 600 feet, Ken.
11: Oh. Doesn't give him much time to recover and get his bearings when he breaks out, but it's all we can do. It's all anybody can do. You stand there waiting. You're only too aware of what can be happening in the cabin of Beechcraft 457. Sweating out each second of the time with a terrified pilot and his deathly scared kid. You wonder if this man, this stranger, and yet no longer a stranger, can keep his fantasies under control for the long letdown. The lonely, long letdown through total darkness with nothing but a great fear for a companion. A minute goes by, another, and then...
12: Rockford! Rockford, it's turning, Rockford! Turning airspeed high, going higher!
11: Get off those controls, cut the throttle.
12: I can't see.
11: All right, she's going to stall. Give her the throttle slowly. Keep your hands off, except the throttle. She'll climb back out on top if you keep your hands off her. 2 minutes wasted. And now, if the teacup of gas still in his tanks holds out, if he gets back on top, you still have to do it all over again. You begin to feel the long night closing in on you. He's almost calm when he calls you back this time. You can almost hear his sigh of relief.
5: Hello, Rockford. I'm back on top now.
11: Good. Now let's try it with the power off this time.
5: No use, Rockford. It's just no use. I can't do it. I was fine until I got into those clouds. I just couldn't sit there and do nothing. I just couldn't. I know I can't do it again.
11: Listen, there's time. There's time for another try.
5: Forget it. The engine just quit. That's it, Rockford.
11: You can still...
5: Forget it. You're wasting your time. I just want to say thanks for trying.
11: Hello, 457. Hello, Beach, 457.
9: He can't hear you, Ken. His hands froze to the mic.
11: Yeah. You better hit the crash button.
9: Roger.
11: Rockford Tower to all planes awaiting landing instructions. The emergency is over. Normal radio procedure is now in effect. Rockford Tower out.
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0: Suspense, in which Frank Lovejoy starred in William N. Robeson's production of The Long Night, adapted by Sam Pierce from the story by Lowell D. Blanton. Supporting Frank Lovejoy in The Long Night were Barney Phillips, Peter Leeds, Sam Pierce, and Eddie Firestone. 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Listen again next week when we return with It's All in Your Mind, starring Barry Kroger. A tale of telepathy and terror, well calculated to keep you in suspense.

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1: And the producer of radio's outstanding theater of thrills, the master of mystery and adventure, William N. Robeson.
2: A murderer is a psychopathic individual. He has a screw loose. He's minus some of his marbles. No rational, sane person deliberately sets out to kill another human being, or himself, for that matter, excepting under one special condition, when he gets behind the wheel of an automobile. Then all the rules of human behavior are rescinded. Anything can happen, and with tragic frequency, does. The mild-mannered Mr. Milktoast becomes an angel of death. Astride his 350 horses, he ranges the highways of the nation with the murderous vengeance of a latter-day Genghis Khan. He cannot be persuaded. He cannot be reasoned with. His headlong rush to destruction, his own or anyone else that might be in his path, is only somewhat deterred by the highway patrolmen who daily risk their lives in the ceaseless struggle against murder on wheels. Of such elements is constructed the story you are about to hear. It is a moral tale, but a chilling one. Listen. Listen, then, as Everett Sloan stars in Speed Trap, which begins in exactly 1 minute.
3: How can heroism be acknowledged and symbolized? Recognition of outstanding heroism takes the form of America's supreme military decoration, the Medal of Honor. It is awarded to those members of the United States Armed Forces who distinguish themselves conspicuously by gallantry and intrepidity at the risk of life, above and beyond the call of duty, in action involving actual conflict with an enemy. For recipients in the Army and Air Force, the medal is a gold-finished bronze star with the head of the ancient goddess Minerva in the center. A laurel wreath in green enamel surrounds the five-pointed star, which is suspended by two links from a bar bearing the inscription Valor and surmounted by an eagle with wings outstretched. The ribbon pad directly above is light blue, with 13 white stars arranged in the form of a triple chevron. The President of the United States is the only government official authorized to present

0: Very small number of the many millions of U.S. Armed Forces personnel, past and present, have been presented this great symbol of courage to which free men can aspire, the Medal of Honor.
1: And now, Speed Trap, starring Everett Sloan, a tale well calculated to keep you in suspense.
2: Sometimes it takes you years to get to know a guy. Sometimes on the highway patrol, you learn all about a man in 10 minutes. Like the night Craig Hollister checked me out on my new beat.
3: And there's a soft shoulder here, right?
2: I didn't answer him. I was too busy sweating the grade. The wheel was easy in my hands. Too easy, like it always is on a slick highway. My headlights caught the rain and sleet slanting down from the pass. Hollister wiped the mist off the windshield. I thought of loosening my collar, but I didn't want to make a bad impression on him. I knew he was a good patrolman. They'd told me at headquarters. Well, good patrolmen go by the book. I wiped my hands one at a time and changed my grip on the wheel.
3: There's a curve coming up.
2: I don't see why they need us on this road. A driver'd be nuts to go over 30.
3: People speed anywhere. This turn's called the corkscrew. It's awful slick in the rain. I found 4 kids here in a station wagon after the last storm. What was left of them, anyway.
2: Well, brother, I'll take this one in second.
3: There's another rough curve coming up. We've had 3 fatalities here this winter.
2: I don't know if I'm going to like this, Pete.
3: That isn't bad. Once you get used to the blood.
2: You say you actually catch speeders on this highway?
3: Yeah. That's how I met my wife. She was speeding along here. Oh, that reminds me. Dispatcher, this is 3022.
4: Go ahead, Craig.
3: Say, Joe, will you call Debbie and tell her to pick me up at headquarters?
4: Okay. You better get down here before she does. A doll like her is a safer on me.
3: You old relic, she could break your arm. Hey, Joe.
4: Yeah?
3: It's awful slick up here. Tell her to take it easy on the grade, will you?
4: 10-4 and a half.
2: Well, this was pretty good. You wanted your wife to meet you. You gave the dispatcher a call on the radio. That was something they hadn't taught me at the police academy.
3: I sure hope she doesn't try to break any records. Not tonight.
2: You say you caught her speeding on this stretch?
3: Yeah. She was roaring down the grade with her car full of summer tourists. All of them tanked to the eyeballs.
2: Including your wife?
3: Well, I thought so. I wrote it up that way.
2: Yeah, then what happened?
3: Now, the judge thought otherwise. Debbie cried, and her father had just given the county a new library, so the judge decided that she'd never had a drink in her life. And there wasn't a dry eye in the courthouse.
2: And you married her?
3: Yeah, the best thing I ever did. I think.
2: You think?
3: Oh, today was our anniversary. I couldn't even spend it with her. She's been up there on the mountain alone all day.
2: That's tough.
3: And this beat's kind of lonely for a woman. Maybe says she doesn't mind, but I think she's bored. Well, here's a good spot. Pull over.
2: Pull over?
3: Yeah, we'll wait here and follow her down.
2: Well, why?
3: Well, sometimes she still drives this grade too fast, all right? With us in back of her, she won't take it easy.
2: So I pulled over, of course. I was tired. I was trying to get my own wife moved into our cabin, but the man said pull over and wait, so I pulled over and waited. I lit a cigarette. In the flare of my match, I could see he was squinting up the road. This joker was worried about something. He caught me looking and seemed kind of ashamed.
3: Huh? She'll be along in a minute.
2: Sure, no hurry. But, you can't follow her everywhere, you know.
3: Look, Art, I'm getting a transfer, and Debbie and I'll be out of these mountains in a week. It's slick tonight, so it's okay with you, partner.
2: Oh, sure, sure. Sorry.
3: Hey, what the...
2: What's the matter?
3: Look at those headlights up there.
2: I twisted around in my seat. Half a mile up the grade, a pair of headlights stabbed over the cliff, seemed to hang there. Hollister gripped my shoulder. The light straightened suddenly and got brighter and brighter. The guy was practically flying.
3: Holy smoke!
2: Hollister was big. He didn't look like he could move very fast, but he was nothing but a blur jumping out of the patrol car. He was around the hood and swinging a flashlight in circles before I could even turn on my red light. The crazy headlights seemed to reach out at him.
5: Hey, you crazy!
2: Wait!
5: Hey,

0: You okay, Hollister?
1: Yeah. Well, let's take him.
0: Holy cow, I thought you'd had it.
1: Close, but no cigar. He must be plastered. Did you get his tag? The lights blinded me.
0: No, I could just see it was a black sports car, that's all. Looked like a Jag.
1: A Jag?
0: Yeah. Aren't you going to call the dispatcher?
1: No. Pappy ought to be parked near a halfway house. A Jag, huh? Hello, 2429. This is 3022.
0: It was a Jag, all right. And I caught a flash of the driver. It was a woman driver, young, blonde, with a crazy grin on her face. I felt sick. I'd picked up the pieces after a few wrecks down in the valley.
2: Go ahead, Craig.
0: It's bad enough when it's a man, but a young girl.
1: Pappy, we're after a possible 502, 3 miles north of halfway house. He just about ran me down. Now be careful, huh?
2: I'll try to take him. 10-4.
0: Her, not him.
1: Make this curve tight, Art. What'd you say?
0: That driver. It's a woman.
1: A woman?
0: I think so.
1: Oh. After this curve, you can cut loose for about 800 yards, and then try to get me close enough to spotlight her license.
0: Hang on, partner.
1: Holy smoke. Be careful.
0: Can you get the number?
1: The plate's covered with mud. She must have dragged a wheel on the shoulder.
0: Maybe on the next stretch I can try again.
1: No, we don't need the number.
0: What do you mean?
1: Well, you saw the car, a black Jag, you said.
0: Yeah.
1: A girl driving, you said.
0: Yeah, why?
1: Well, it's got to be Debbie's car. It's got to be my wife.
3: In a moment, we continue with the second act of Suspense.
4: Another visit with Joe and Daphne Forsythe.
5: Joe, stop reading that paper and talk to me.
6: I'm listening. Go ahead.
5: Well, I was talking to Mrs. Snyder today. You know, she's the one whose boy had 31% less cavities.
6: Uh-huh.
5: Well, she thinks that we should buy bigger savings bonds.
6: Uh-huh.
5: She says that when people can afford it, it makes more sense. Oh, she says there are a lot of different denominations. They start at $25, but then there are $50, $100, $200, and even $500 bonds.
6: Is that so?
5: And then with the ones we've already bought through the payroll savings plan, we'd have quite a nest egg.
6: Uh-huh.
5: Are you listening to me?
6: Uh-huh.
5: Did you know that the total accumulated compounded semi-annual interest of the Series E savings bond will amount to 93.3% of the original purchasing price?
6: Uh-huh.
5: I thought so. Joe, what did I say?
6: You said that United States savings bonds are a safe, easy way of investing.
5: I did.
6: That they help guard our country's freedom.
5: And?
6: They're the best investment in America's future.
5: I said something else, too.
6: Oh, yeah. You said that the total accumulated compounded semi-annual interest of the Series E savings bond will amount to 93.3% of the original purchase price.
5: Well, now, how did you do that?
6: Husband's trade secret.
3: And now, starring Everett Sloan, Act Two of Speed Trap.
0: I stared at the guy beside me in the patrol car, then whipped my eyes back to the slick mountain road. So you think that's your wife?
1: Yeah, it's gotta be.
0: Oh, look, there are probably 100 Jags on the highway tonight. Why does this have to be your wife?
1: You wouldn't know, and I haven't got time to tell you.
0: Well, why would she try to run you down?
1: She doesn't know what she's doing, Art.
0: What do you mean?
1: She's fried. She wanted me to take her out tonight, but I had to show you the road, so we had a fight. She must have sat around and got plastered, I guess. Well, she's gonna roll that thing, and that'll be it.
0: Are you sure it's
1: yes,
0: her?
1: Yes, I'm sure. I can see it coming, alone in that house every day. That's why I put in for the transfer. But now it'll be too late. Art, we've got to catch her. Try to get her before Myers Curve.
0: Well, I'm doing my best. But these sports cars, that Jag's like it was glued to the road.
1: No, it isn't glued to the road. It'll roll just like the rest of them, it'll roll.
0: You want me to try to take her again?
1: No, not here, Art, not here. If she speeds up anymore, she hadn't got a prayer on Myers Curve. Just hang back and don't press her.
0: Then he did something that wasn't in the books. He reached over and cut our growler. And he flicked off the red light. I started to turn it back on and felt his hand on my wrist.
1: No, leave it off. Maybe we're scaring her. Art, if she doesn't slow down, she'll never make it.
0: Then she started her turn on Meyer's curve, and it was easy to see she wouldn't make it. It's the roughest turn on the grade, and a 100-foot drop to the riverbed below. The taillights hesitated for a second like they were making up their minds whether to run into the hill or over the side. The car slid sideways, rear toward the river. She was going over backwards.
1: Oh, no, no, no, baby, please.
0: I took my foot off the gas. Out of the tail of my eye, I saw Hollister cover his face. And then I was fighting to stay on the road myself. Suddenly, the miracle happened. She'd made it. She'd made it. Now we had to do it.
1: Nice going, Art. Nice going. 2429. This is 3022. We're a mile north, still unable to catch the 502. She's doing about 75, and I suggest you start up and we'll try to box her, but be careful of her.
2: This is 2429. Did you say her?
1: Yeah, it's a woman.
2: I'm up to 65. Is she slowing down?
1: No. No, she's swinging left. She's wild, Pappy. Be careful.
2: 10-4.
1: No, she's swinging right, Pappy. Let her by! Let her by!
0: Let her by? How are you going to make an old-time patrolman let a drunk pass him on the road? No, Pappy tried to fight it. He tried to ease her onto the shoulder. For a second, I thought he had her. But the convertible lurched back. The two sets of taillights got closer. And then Pappy was off the road, over the shoulder, bouncing and rolling down the embankment. I eased my foot off the accelerator, praying that it wasn't as bad as it looked.
1: What are you doing?
0: I'm going back for Pappy.
1: Well, what about her?
0: Call the dispatcher. They'll stop her if she doesn't go off the road first.
1: Stay on her tail.
0: What? Are you off your rocker? They'll stop her.
1: That's my wife, and I don't want her killed. Now stay on her tail.
0: But what about Pappy?
1: I said stay with her. I'm still running the speed.
0: Yeah, but Pappy...
1: Dispatcher. Joe, this is 3022, a mile south of Halfway House. That 502 just ran Pappy off the road. Send an ambulance. We're staying on her tail.
2: This isn't Joe. This is Sergeant Capehart. I'm setting up a roadblock outside of headquarters, and she won't get through it. Go back and help Pappy.
1: What kind of a roadblock?
2: The works.
1: You aren't shooting at a woman.
2: If she tries to run this block, we'll shoot at her. Now you get back to Pappy.
1: Sarge, that girl...
2: Don't you worry about the girl. I'll take care of her. Get back to Pappy.
1: But that's Debbie, Sarge. That's my wife.
2: I'm sorry, Hollister. She just run my best man off the road, and you said she almost hit you. Now there's trucks and cars coming up the lower grade, and she'll hit one of them if we don't stop her. So we'll stop her if we have to blast her off the road.
3: In just a moment, we continue with the third act of Suspense.
7: We have together ample capacity in freedom to defend freedom. This is NATO, the North Atlantic Treaty Organization. Very simply, NATO is an organization of free countries which have learned to live together and to work together in the firm conviction that their fundamental unity and combined strength are indispensable to their individual security and the peace of the world. The United States of America is a part of NATO. You should be aware of and alert to the objectives and programs of the North Atlantic Treaty Organization.
3: And now... Starring Everett Sloan, Act 3 of Speed Trap.
0: I felt sorry for the man beside me. I knew what was happening outside headquarters. A couple of patrol cars rolling into position, spotlights pointed up the grade, the guys drawing automatic rifles and maybe shotguns, flares set out further up the hill, a reception committee for Craig Hollister's wife. Not what he'd planned when he'd asked her to meet him at headquarters. But there was nothing I could do. I slowed down carefully.
1: Keep going.
0: You heard the sergeant. Pappy might be bleeding to death.
1: He's only a quarter of a mile from Halfway House. They can do as much for him as we can. Now, you stay on her tail.
0: Craig, I can't. They'll suspend me.
1: Art, don't make me pull my gun on you. Now, watch this next curve.
0: But what can we do? We can't stop her.
1: If she tries to run the barricade, they'll blow her apart.
0: If she... Hang on. If she doesn't slow down, she won't even get to the barricade.
1: Turn off your lights.
0: Turn off my lights?
1: That's right. When she doesn't see us, she slows down a little.
0: Well, how am I gonna see?
1: Use her lights.
0: Her lights. Fine. Great. But what if there was something coming up the grade? I wondered if Hollister had gone nuts. He was peering ahead. He seemed to have got hold of himself. I didn't really think he'd pull a gun on me, but suddenly I knew I'd go along with whatever he was trying to do. I flicked off the lights. It seemed to help. The car ahead lost some of its crazy fear.
1: Now you're gaining. Okay, use this stretch here. Oh, Debbie, baby, watch out, watch out.
0: We're gaining, but if she makes this turn, she's only got a mile to the barricade.
1: Is that a car coming?
0: Oh, it's a truck.
1: Oh, Debbie, please, get over, get over!
0: She won't make it, she won't...
1: Watch out!
0: Get your lights on!
1: Okay, now catch her.
0: Hey, you gonna shoot her yourself?
1: I hope not. Look, you have to get closer. I'll never do it from here.
0: Closer, the man said. I was already pushing 80, and the range was still too far unless he was aiming for a lucky hit or an unlucky one.
1: You gotta catch her by that stretch in front of headquarters.
0: Right. If he was going to shoot out a tire, it would have to be there, the only level shoulder on the grade. But that was where the barricade was. Well, we just have to get her this side of it. Hollister rolled down the window, and I felt a spray of rain on my face. And suddenly, I saw the barricade spotlights.
1: She's slowing, any?
0: Nah, putting on speed.
1: But I can't wait any longer.
0: The range was just too great. It had to be her left rear tire. If she went off the other way, she'd be killed. But she was just too far away. Suddenly, not really wanting to, I jammed down the accelerator. The rear end swayed and lurched. My hands were sweaty with fear.
1: Thanks, Art.
0: And that did it. The convertible began to turn, hesitated, and headed for the shoulder. It leaped when it hit the dirt, half turned.
1: Debbie!
0: I skidded all the way through the roadblock. The guys from the barricade beat us back to the crash. But it was just as well, because without help, I'd never have been able to keep Hollister from the ruined convertible.
1: Will you let me go?
8: Let it out! Will you
1: cool off, Hollister?
8: Wait till we get her out. The doc's coming now.
1: But will I you killed wait? Her. I killed her.
8: No, we don't know yet. Here's the ambulance. Doc? Doc, she's right down there. And how's Pappy?
9: Broken leg.
8: Oh.
9: That the car that ran him off the road?
8: Yeah, that's it.
0: A patrolman and an ambulance driver set a litter by the ambulance. Two other guys had Craig in their patrol car trying to calm him down. The girl was hurt bad, but she was alive. I started back to the patrol car and stepped back to let a convertible pull off onto the shoulder. A girl got out, a pretty girl. And I thought of the kid by the ambulance who would never be pretty again. Then I felt the sergeant's hand on my arm. He was staring at her.
8: Mrs. Hollister.
5: Yes, Sergeant. What happened? Where's Craig?
8: Well, we thought... He thought...
5: Oh, look. Oh, the poor thing. She's just a kid.
8: Yeah, but she figured she was old enough to get fried to the gills and make that grade on a rainy night. Your husband saved her life.
5: How?
8: Oh, he and Art here almost broke their necks catching her. I'd have blasted her to pieces.
5: Where's Craig? Is he all right?
1: Debbie! Oh, Debbie! Oh, Debbie, honey.
5: What's the matter, darling?
1: Oh, Debbie, it wasn't you. I thought
8: that... skip it, Hollister.
1: No. Oh, no. Debbie, you ought to know. I want you to. Debbie, I thought the girl was you.
5: Me? Why me?
1: Well, it was the same kind of a car and the speed.
5: Oh, I see. And it could have been me, couldn't it?
1: A long time ago, maybe, honey. A long time ago.
0: Well, his arm was around her when they walked away, and Craig Hollister had a kind of thoughtful look in his eye. I turned back to the sergeant.
8: Oh, are you okay, kid?
0: Oh, sure. Yeah. Say, sergeant.
8: Yeah?
0: About us not going back for Pappy, I was driving, you know.
8: Yeah, I know.
0: Well, I guess I should have...
8: Forget it. You learn anything tonight?
0: Yeah. I learned a lot. And, Sergeant, you know what?
8: What?
0: I think Hollister did, too.

Suspense. In which Everett Sloan starred in William N. Robeson's production of Speed Trap by Hank Searles. Supporting Mr. Sloan in Speed Trap were Ellen Morgan, William Conrad, Jack Crucian, and Lawrence Dobkin. Listen. 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

Suspense has been brought to you through the worldwide facilities of the United States Armed Forces Radio and Television Service.

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1: You sound like Harlow Wilcox.
2: I sound like every motorist in modern memory who's been moved to murderous fury by one of the major causes of battery failure, namely a thirsty battery, but who has discovered the delight of the Autolite Stay Full battery. A battery that needs water only 3 times a year in normal car use.
1: Sure, but you still sound like Harlow Wilcox to me.
2: Well, by a curious coincidence, that couldn't happen again in 1,000 years. I am Harlow Wilcox.
1: Well, why didn't you say so?
2: Because right now I'm too busy saying you're always right with Autolite.
0: And now, with Slow Burn and with the performance of Dick Powell, Autolite hopes once again to keep you in suspense.

0: I'm standing here staring at a clock on a dresser in a crummy hotel room. I've been watching the minute hand drag itself up the face of the clock, and I'm not going to pull my eyes away from that minute hand until it touches 12. Because at 12, the slow burn that started in my insides way back 3 months ago, the slow burn that built till my whole body was on fire, is going to be soothed. Yeah, in another few seconds, it's going to be 12 midnight, and I'll be able to breathe again. Then they can come get me. I won't care. There it is. I can make that call now.
1: Morning, Harold.
0: Let me speak to Todd Sloan.
2: Sports Department, Todd Sloan speaking.
0: This is Johnny Wilson.
2: Johnny!
0: Don't interrupt. This call is a cinch to be traced. I got a lot to say. The cops have a tight circle around this town, and I know I got no exit. But before they get me, I want to clear a few things up. Now listen to me. I did it. I'm not denying it. I'm telling you why I did it, and you're going to print it because you're a right guy.
2: Look, Johnny,
0: Shut up. I don't have much time. It all started the day I fought in Duville, Pennsylvania. Dania, my wife, didn't want me to fight, but to me it was the fastest way to make a buck. I was just beginning then, right after the war, and the coal town was the best I could do. I was fighting Tony Tadro, a good boxer and a puncher. In the second round, we just squared off, and the crowd pulled to its feet, roaring the guy's name. Not mine, not Tony. Me, it didn't throw, but Tony, it did. He dropped his guard just long enough. Tony was flat on his back, out cold. I let the referee raise my mitt. Then I walked to Lefty Wilkins, my manager.
3: Nice work, Johnny.
0: Thanks, Lefty. What was you shouting about?
3: Ain't you heard? The hometown kid who won that Medal of Honor blew into town today. Not only that, he blew into the arena just before you tagged Tony.
0: Well, I'd have glad-hand the kid myself then. He made it easy for me.
3: You don't have time. We're to meet Courtney Barr at the Club Trianon in 30 minutes.
0: Okay.
3: And just this once, let your tongue lay flat inside your face. I'll do the talking.
0: Okay, I said. Okay.
4: Lion got in the second round. Johnny Wilson, victorious over Tony.
3: You saw Johnny fight tonight. Mr. Barr, he's good.
5: It takes more than good these days.
3: We know that, Mr. Barr. That's why I ask you when. All we need for him is the right build-up and the connection.
5: Now, look, when I angel a show or a nightclub or a fighter, I want a reasonable chance to get my money back. Lefty, you never brought a fighter up to the top yet.
3: But this time it's different. Johnny Wilson is the next champ.
0: Oh, don't beg him, Lefty. If he's too blind to recognize a good thing when it's shoved in front of him, let him get a seeing eye dog.
5: Oh, I'd take a chance on Johnny if he had an exploitation angle. The way it is now, there's too many good boys bouncing around. Don't need the build-up or have to go into him. No. I'm returning to New York tonight. Goodbye, gentlemen.
0: He's got nothing.
3: Nothing but money. Someday I'm going to walk into a bank and look at the stuff. You know they keep the trap behind little cages? Uh-oh, there's that kid again. The metal boy. Name's Chuck Masters. They say he got 30 japs.
0: 30 japs? Well, I'd like to meet the hero.
3: Well, it looks like maybe you will. He's coming right at us.
6: Pardon me, but aren't you Johnny Wilson?
0: Yeah, that's right.
6: Oh, I got to the stadium just in time for the knockout. Sure like to congratulate you.
0: Oh, thanks. 30 japs, huh? You've been pretty busy. Me, I was in the medical corps, Walter Reed Hospital. Have a drink, Chuck?
6: Oh, no, thanks. I can't stop. My family's waiting. I really have a favor to ask, Mr. Wilson. I'm chairman of the Juvenile Delinquency Committee.
0: Well, let me offer my congratulations.
6: Thanks. Now, if you'll offer just one more thing, your services in an exhibition bout.
3: You mean a benefit?
6: Yeah.
0: Look, Sonny, you're a nice, clean-cut American boy, and I like your style, but the only benefits I fight are for the Johnny Wilson fight.
3: Now, wait a minute, Johnny, wait a minute. After all, we don't want to see no kids go wrong, do we? Who are you figuring on Johnny fighting?
6: Well, nobody yet. I just got the idea.
3: Do you box, Chuck?
6: Me? Well, I did a little boxing in the 39th Infantry, strictly amateur.
3: Then it's a natural. You box, Johnny.
6: Oh, now, wait a minute. I couldn't.
3: Sure you could. And you look like a welter, too. If you get into the ring with Johnny, it's a deal.
0: Good idea. Good publicity.
6: You don't understand.
3: You can't ask a guy to fight unless you're willing yourself.
7: Especially for nothing. You do, we do. You don't, we don't.
6: Well, okay, it's a deal. Thursday night at the stadium.
3: Yeah, yeah.
7: All right, Lefty, what's the setup?
3: In the ring Thursday, I want you to make him look good. I want the kid to think he's a wonder boy. I want to sign him.
7: And then?
3: Then I take him to Barr as my new fighter. Medal of Honor and all. Oh, Barr, like that. Endorsed by Congress.
7: Keep talking.
3: We've got some of the exploitation angle he's talking about. And with the dough we make on Chucky Boy, we'll finance you to the title.

0: Get a load of the crowd.
1: Any more people come in, we'll have to ration the oxygen.
2: That's what bar means by exploitation. That Medal of Honor drags them in. There it is. Remember, Johnny, don't win. You don't have to lose, but don't win.
1: Well, it was a fair enough fight. Like Lefty wanted, I didn't lose it, and I didn't win it. The kid was a cinch to sign, and Lefty wired Barr to find out if he was interested. He was, and now we were in New York in the Copa Club, signing the contracts.
3: There's one thing, Lefty. Now that Chuck is signed, where does Johnny here fit in?
2: Oh, Johnny's going to stop boxing for a while. He's going to groom Chuck.
1: Me? I wasn't having any conversations just then. I was watching Chuck watch a long-haired, slinky dame come towards our table. She had on a gown that had no straps and didn't need any. There was sweet rhythm in her walk, and she wore a hands-off look that beat blood into a guy's head. She stopped at our table, and Chuck's mouth flopped open. I said, "Well, gentlemen, this is my wife."
4: Hello.
1: Danya, this is Chuck Masters. Sit down, baby.
5: So you're the new fighter?
4: Yeah.
5: I hate fighters.
3: Oh, you'll frighten the boy.
5: And I hate the parasites who live off.
1: No, have a drink, baby.
2: Why do you take that, Johnny?
1: Shut up.
5: Hey, new fighter. Why don't you duck out before they knock that gentle look out of your eyes?
4: I don't want to fight, Mrs. Wilson, but I need money.
5: Johnny looked like you when he first started.
1: And after only 4,000 push-ups a day, look at me now.
5: Childhood sweetheart. Sweetness and light. Now he's not happy unless I wear gowns like this.
1: There's nothing wrong with that dress. Hey, baby, have you heard? I'm going to stay out of the ring for a bit.
5: What?
1: Going to teach Chuck here a thing or two. Who can tell? With me behind him, he may get to be our next champ.
5: You've given it up, Johnny. What happened?
2: He's just taking a rest, Daniel. That make you sore?
5: Not me. It just sounds like Johnny's using his head. And that sounds so strange, it makes me suspicious.
1: Ah, great little kidder, ain't she, Chuck? Hey, Mr. Barr? Come on, baby, let's dance. Now the publicity buildup started. Chuck was a hero. The story of the signing hit the papers coast to coast, border to border. The Fighting Marine, they traced his medals to every beachhead. I even came in for some publicity as Chuck's best friend, the guy who was sidetracking his own career to train him. And on the day Chuck signed for his first fight, with Whitey Carnes in the Bronx Coliseum it was, who should come in to give him his medical but my old CO from the Med Corps, Doc Peterson.
6: Hey, Corporal Johnny Wilson. Well, don't make me say, what are you doing here? Tell me.
1: I'm a fighter, Captain.
6: Well, well. That's a far cry from Walter Reed Hospital, huh, Johnny? How you doing?
1: So far the Army paid off better. Doc, this is Chuck Masters.
6: Oh, hiya, Chuck. Say, hi. According to all the publicity I hear, you're going to be the next welter champ.
1: Yeah. With Barr's money, we opened a training camp in the Berkshires. I taught Chuck to box, and he learned fast. His left wasn't too good, but his right was okay, and he was shifty. 3 days before his fight with Carnes, Chuck and me were in the ring, sparring.
7: Hold it, Johnny. There's Danya.
4: Hello, Danya.
5: Hiya, chump.
1: Well, baby, I didn't expect
4: you. All right. What are we waiting for? Oh, it's you, huh?
5: Hello, Lefty.
4: Training camps is no places for dames. You know that.
1: Yeah, that's right. You never watched me train before. What's the magnet?
5: I got the day off, and I wanted to watch the process whereby they turn a guy like him into a guy like you.
1: I looked at her lips while she was talking, and the thought that she might be hoping for somebody else's lips on hers, Chuck's maybe, tore at my inside. The gong sounded, and I went for him.
7: Take it easy. Take it easy.
4: Cut it out. Cut it out, Johnny. Cut it out. What's the matter with you? You're nuts? Why are you slugging like that?
1: Well, I figured Chuck is about ready for anything. Come on, Chucky boy. Put him up. Let's see if you can take it.
4: Johnny, take it easy.
1: Oh, it really cut loose then. I've been storing it for a long time. I belted him good. Went down and stayed there. When they carried him out, he opened his eyes, but he didn't look at me. He looked at Danya. And she looked back at him with tears in her eyes. I should have killed them both.

0: Autolite is bringing you Dick Powell in Slow Burn, tonight's production in radio's outstanding theater of thrills, Suspense.
1: Full now, Mr. Wilcox. Let's see. 6/10 of a gallon, that'll be 14 cents.
2: Ah, now there's a car for economy. Like that Autolite Stay Full battery, it really gives you a long run for your money. 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
1: Sure did.
2: Oh. Well, did you know that Autolite Stay Full batteries have fiberglass retaining mats at every positive plate to hold the power-producing material in place?
1: Oh, I sure did, Mr. Wilcox.
2: Oh. Well, did you know that this powerful pusher-offer of pulsating pistons has more than three times as much liquid reserve above the plates as batteries without stay-full features?
1: Sure. That's why it needs water only three times a year in normal car use.
2: That does it. Give me that gas pump. From now on, you can sell Autolite stay-full batteries, and I'll sell gas.
1: Oh, but Mr. Wilcox, don't you see? I couldn't give you a wrong answer.
2: Why not?
1: Because you're always right with Autolite.
0: And now, Autolite brings back to our Hollywood soundstage our star, Dick Powell, in Slow Burn, a tale well calculated to keep you in suspense.
3: Still on the phone, Todd?
4: Yeah.
3: Well, hold it a second. I want to gander out the window. The cops in large numbers, Todd. But they won't find me for a while, and I only need a little more time to finish. Well, Chuck won his first fight, naturally. He was getting the slow, careful build-up. He won a second fight over in Jersey. So then Lefty began to book him. He said Courtney Barr wanted Chuck to go out and make a tour, get a list of knockouts so he'd have a record. So I sat on my mitts. The day Chuck got back from his tour, he called, and Daniel invited him to dinner.
5: How was the tour, Chuck?
6: Oh, fine. I had a couple of fights that were terrific. In Denver, I fought Willie Myers. What a boxer. But I found his weakness. See, when he was getting set to throw his right, he always flipped his elbow just a bit. From then on, he was my meat.
5: You're beginning to enjoy fighting, Chuck.
3: Oh, why shouldn't he enjoy it? There's money in it.
5: Sure. 50% of the purse and a bonus. Don't forget the bonus. Scrambled brains, cauliflower ears, and a nose smattered all over your face.
3: A good fighter keeps his nose straight.
5: Johnny was just like Chuck when he first started. Fighting kills a man's better instinct. I'll get the dessert.
3: Yeah, I'll help you. So I got no instincts. I'm just a bum, huh?
5: Cut the pie, Johnny.
3: Well, give me the knife. I'm not worth anything, huh?
5: I stay with you because I'm trying to salvage what I think is still there.
3: And that crack that I used to be like Chuck is,
5: Johnny,
3: now.
5: Johnny, we can still save it. I want it to be the way it was.
3: You stay away from him.
5: What's the use? Come in and finish your dinner.
3: You heard me. Stay away from Chuck or I'll finish him. Every sports writer was wondering who was going to fight Mike Gruen. Nobody got a crack at the champ unless he fought Gruen first. I knew who it was going to be. Me. And with the money Lefty got out of Chuck's fights, that was the deal we'd made. But, well, I was getting itchy about it. All this time, I wasn't getting any particular buildup. We were on the lake cruising around relaxing after 2 weeks of hard training. Barr and Chuck were watching a kid horsing around doing handstands in a canoe. I took Lefty to the other end of the launch.
7: Yeah?
3: Yeah, look, Lefty.
7: I know, Johnny, I know. Now, don't worry about the Gruen bout.
3: Maybe it would be smarter, Lefty, if you gave up my contract on the surface. Then you could hold off Chuck while my new manager signed me for that match.
7: I can't, Johnny.
3: No, why not?
7: Now, don't get mad. But I had to give Barr 50% of your contract or he wouldn't back Chuck originally. But I got it fixed.
3: Well, you
7: so that...
3: dumb,
8: that
3: stupid...
8: Head! Hit his head!
3: I spun around and saw a canoe floating bottoms up. Chuck was ripping off his clothes, but I got out of mine fast, too. Me and Chuck hit the water together.
9: You see him, Johnny?
3: Huh? No. I saw the kid, but I wasn't telling Chuck. He'd come up about 20 yards away, and he went down in the same spot. This was going to be publicity for me. I dove to the kid, grabbed his hair, and pulled him up. When the boat came up alongside, Lefty hauled him in.
7: That's it, come on.
3: When they pulled me into the boat, I saw Lefty point to the landing.
7: Oh, look at that carload of reporters that just drove up.
4: Chuck, you and Johnny get out of those wet clothes. I'll take care of the reporters.
3: Reporters?
7: Well, send them along, boys. Photographers, bring them on.
3: That evening, I was sparring with Chuck, sharpening his footwork, when Dania came up with the New York papers.
10: Don't you two ever get out of that ring. Oh, and by the way, congratulations.
3: Huh? Oh, you hear all about the hero stuff on the lake?
10: Yeah. Congratulations.
3: But she wasn't looking at me. She was looking at Chuck. I hopped out of the ring, grabbed the newspapers out of her hand. The story was there all right.